0: restaurants.
1: Mehir Gupta owned the store below one of those hotels. It's now been hollowed out by the surge of water and debris. She escaped the deluge, but says it feels like they've been left to fend for themselves.
2: We've gotten no help at all from the government. Others may have received some aid, but not us. No one has come here to even ask how we're doing.
1: Survivors say they acknowledge the unprecedented scale of the disaster, but they worry time may be running out for those who are trapped to make it out alive. Barnaby Low, Al Jazeera, Bidur, Nepal.
3: Now, those who have survived the floods are in desperate need of essentials, but the destruction has made it difficult for aid to reach many areas. Manel Fernandez reports from a UNICEF distribution center in the Nepalese capital, Kathmandu.
4: These are the sort of items that emergency aid consists of here in this warehouse run by the United Nations, the UNICEF. They're taking things to people that need it most. Now, this is what they call their hygiene kit. Some of the most urgent needs, they've sent out about 500 packs. In this one, if you look at, they've got soap, they've got sanitary pads, toothpaste and toothbrushes, as well as rope to string across and dry clothes. But as UNICEF tells us, there's even problems in getting things like this to those who need it most.
5: The destruction, the roads were completely washed away. There's only a certain area which is quite accessible. Everything has to be airlifted, which poses its own challenge.
4: And supplies like this are so important. Here we have water purification systems, tablets, liquids that help, provide clean drinking water for affected communities, buckets, things that are so important. But you've had the Nepali foreign minister that's talking about aid that for the moment in terms of the relief and rescue operations on the ground, that the government can handle things. But he did say they will reach out in specific areas.
6: The government of Nepal is in close communication and coordination with our immediate neighbors and international community.
4: And beyond a sort of aid and things like this, we've had the Nepali foreign minister say that they have decided to reach out to their immediate neighbors because of the sort of humanitarian issue. They've got several people that are trapped in tunnels, hydro projects and things like that, and every minute counts. So they've gone to their neighboring countries because they want to get things moving, get help, and ensure that as many lives are saved as possible. Manel Fernandez, Al Jazeera, Kathmandu.
3: Dinesh Patel is a professor of sustainable development at Appalachian State University. He's conducted field research on post-disaster reconstruction in Nepal following the major earthquake in 2015. And he's with us now live from North Carolina. Thank you very much for being here. We really appreciate it. I want to ask you first, what your research has shown you about how reconstruction takes place in these areas that are maybe not necessarily major centers, not necessarily seen as economic engines. What benefit is there to making sure that proper reconstruction takes place in these places and that they're safe?
7: Thank you. Thank you, Rahil. This topic is very important. These are mountain communities, mountain areas. And for the state and for other bigger forces, the reason may not be that important economically and otherwise. But for Nepal, this is the only main economic corridor that connects to China, and it holds the main port that brings goods in both sides. And not only that, there are more than 14 major hydropower projects, which is more than one third of kind of national power supply. It is exactly in that location. There are hundreds of small businesses, hundreds of hotels and lodges and restaurants and many, many tourism-related infrastructure. And also, it's one of the most fertile land. The Trisuli river basin is one of the most fertile land for producing rice and all kinds of crops and everything. In addition to that, it actually has all kinds of other small-scale businesses. Producing different kind of commodities, including medicinal herbs, forest products, slates, minerals, to many things. So even though it doesn't look like the major economic hub of the country, but it is one of the major sites where economic activities happen. So in that sense, there are no major infrastructure left. There are no major offices there. But

0: And the reconstruction is going to be a big challenge. But if we want to keep the mountain communities in their places so that we can actually save and preserve mountain landscape in the Himalayas to prevent from future disaster, there is no other option other than going to for reconstruction as a country in Nepal, but also globally.
1: In 2015, the earthquake that hit Nepal was obviously devastating. These are two disasters that are devastating in different ways. But I wonder how you think the country is recovering from that and whether there are lessons from that recovery that could be applied to this one going forward.
0: Absolutely. Nepal has learned a lot from 2015 earthquake. It had all kinds of mistakes and it has all kinds of things that could go better that time. So it has all these opportunities to learn from them. There are many, many researchers engaged with that. Policymakers already very aware of that. There are national plans and processes in place. But this particular disaster that comes out of a glacier breakdown and then resultant flooding, it's so intense and so devastating that it wipes out everything. It doesn't even leave any small marks there. So that is going to be a big challenge. The communities are completely wiped up. It is not like during the earthquake, the fallen house was still there, their land was still there. They could still go back to their farmland and cultivate. This is not the situation right now. So it is going to be much more concentrated, much more intensified. But there are institutions in place, there are methods in place. So I'm kind of hopeful that Nepal will embark on it. But also at the same time, I must say that 2015 earthquake became a kind of Nepal-centric thing. It was the responsibility of Nepal. But this glacier breakdown disaster is not the responsibility of Nepal. It is not caused by Nepal. So it is caused by kind of global changes in climate and other things where global forces and economic powers are responsible for that. So I think there should be a collective responsibility to reconstruct and restore the landscape there and also restore communities and people there. So therefore, I'm very hopeful that Nepal can mobilize its already existing knowledge, but also there will be a massive global support because it is a global responsibility for me.
1: Okay, we will see Dinesh Podel, Professor of Sustainable Development at Appalachian State University. Thank you for joining us here on Al Jazeera. Well, and as Dinesh was just talking about, Nepal has been calling for a global effort to tackle climate change to protect the fragile Himalayan ecosystem. The country's foreign minister says that his country is among the biggest victims of global warming, despite Nepal being one of the world's lowest greenhouse gas emitters. The U.S. Geological Survey says Wednesday's floods were triggered by a glacial collapse that sent a torrent of debris downstream. Scientists say that rising temperatures are accelerating glacier melt and increasing the risk of these disasters. Israeli settlers have attacked residents and barricaded themselves inside a Palestinian home in the village of Kusra in the occupied West Bank. It becomes the fourth Palestinian property in the area besieged by settlers in the last 3 weeks. A TV news crew from the American network NBC was also attacked in a separate incident on Saturday. Nargis Mobalhari has more.
2: Under siege and under fire, dozens of Israeli settlers attacked a home in the village of Qusra in the occupied West Bank after throwing stones at the building. As residents try to take shelter inside, only to be tear gassed and apprehended by the Israeli forces supposed to protect them. Under international law, Israeli forces have an obligation to protect the people of the land they occupy.
3: We were kicked and detained by the army. We were inside an army vehicle for more than 40 minutes, handcuffed. There were seven of us, me, my uncle, friends and worker who was working on the house. We were handcuffed and they beat anyone who spoke. They hit us a lot.
2: Residents say Israeli forces allowed the settlers to leave, but not before they set fire to nearby land. Israeli settlers have besieged three houses nearby for weeks, part of a campaign of terror that one family says is aimed at forcing them from their home.
4: We can't even sleep. We have to stay up all night, keep watching the security cameras, because those settlers can attack any time.
2: The Israeli military has deployed to the village and declared it a closed military area, meaning this family is trapped twice over.

0: ever and running low on food and medicine. Saturday's attack was criticised by Prime Minister Benjamin Netanyahu, but it's part of a broader pattern of violence that has flourished under his government. Elsewhere in the occupied West Bank, a spate of attacks on Saturday, including on a farm in Hebron. And a Palestinian couple were hospitalised after they and an American TV news crew were attacked in the village of Jalud. According to the UN, more than 2,200 Palestinians have been displaced by settler violence in the past few months alone. The vast majority of Israeli settler attacks do not result in a conviction, despite being illegal under both international and Israeli law. Nargis Mobaleghi, Al Jazeera.
1: In southern Gaza, one person has been killed in an Israeli airstrike in Khan Yunis. Another is in critical condition after the attack on a group of civilians. Israeli strikes have intensified across the strip in violation of last year's ceasefire. At least six people have been killed in the last 24 hours. Earlier, an Israeli strike on a warehouse at Al-Aqsa Hospital in Gaza City injured three women. Further east in Deir al-Balah, one person was killed by gunfire. More than 1,200 Palestinians in Gaza have been killed by Israeli forces since that ceasefire in October. Ukraine's president has announced a criminal investigation after at least 38 people were killed in a Russian attack on a weapons depot in the Kyiv region. Dozens of people were injured in the strikes targeting warehouses in Bucha. Ammunition being stored in the facilities exploded, damaging nearby houses and a care home for the elderly. Volodymyr Zelensky says the weapons should not have been stored so close to a residential area.
2: The village of Mula in the Bucha district, where explosions began following a Russian strike. It's a horrific situation, and the negligence of those who stored explosives right next to people is appalling. There is extensive damage. The first strike hit an ammunition storage facility, one that definitely shouldn't have been there. The detonation of shells, mines, other ammunition and drones, the scale is significant.
1: Audrey McAlpine has the latest from Kyiv.
3: Russia is stepping up its attacks on the capital using jet-powered drones. It all started really on Thursday with waves and waves of these drones that have pretty much left the city almost under constant siren. Overnight on Friday, one of these waves hit an ammunition depot outside of Kyiv. That sparked bigger fires across that suburb when the ammunition itself exploded, engulfing homes in the area as well as an elderly care home. And it killed dozens of people and wounded many others. And it's different than the kind of attacks we've been seeing this summer. Not only are these jet-powered drones that are increasingly difficult for Ukraine to intercept, but these attacks are happening during the day, multiple times during the day. And while the attack itself is a result of Russian drones, the scale of the destruction is something that Ukraine has now launched an investigation into. Ukraine's president, Volodymyr Zelensky, calling it appalling negligence for an ammunition depot to be located in a civilian area like it was. But it's not the first time that this has happened. In July, another ammunition depot in a separate suburb of Kyiv was also struck in a Russian attack, causing widespread damage. And Ukraine's prime minister echoed that same sentiment, saying in the fifth year, the full-scale invasion, that such mistakes are criminal. Audrey McAlpine, Al Jazeera, Kyiv.
1: In Russia, at least three people have been killed and nine injured in a Ukrainian strike on the Belgorod region. An attack was also reported around Rostov, targeting another warehouse belonging to online retailer Ozon. Local officials say at least 30 drones were intercepted over the region. Niger's military government says it's regaining control of the capital after what it says was a mutiny by soldiers. Gunfire and explosions were heard across Niamey during attacks in the international airport and areas around the presidential palace. Nicholas Hawk reports.

0: Armored vehicles taking position around Niamey's international airport and the presidential palace. People jolted awake by gunfire in the middle of the night. For hours, uncertainty about who was in control of Niger. Many wondering if this is another coup or another attack by Al-Qaeda-linked fighters. Some citizens switch to the national broadcaster for news. But its broadcasts were cut off, adding to the confusion. Hours later, transmission suddenly returned with a statement from Niger's military rulers calling the unrest a mutiny and appealing for calm.
1: A group of soldiers acting in breach of military regulations attempted to detain some of their comrades at the base 101 barracks in Niamey and opened fire on several sensitive sites in the city. The prompt reaction of the defense and security forces made it possible to contain this mutiny and gradually regain control of these sites.
0: An unsettling, intense stillness now hangs over the capital. Abdulrahman Chiani, who took power in a coup 3 years ago, remained inside the presidential palace, protected by the presidential guard. But part of Base 101 inside Niamey's international airport is still controlled by mutinous soldiers holding some of their comrades and officers hostage.
2: The reduction of the army's power in favor of the presidential guard. This has led to discontent within the army, which is already operating under exceptional conditions in the fight against terrorism, while privileges are being given elsewhere at a time when the army itself is in urgent need of basic resources. The only way out of this is a return to constitutional order.
0: Overstretched, under-resourced, and fighting on several fronts. In January, the same airport came under attack by Al-Qaeda-linked fighters and Tuareg rebels, exposing just how close the conflict has come to the heart of the capital. Chiani blamed the former colonial power France for the attack. This time, the threat is coming from within, not France, not armed groups, but angry soldiers refusing to follow his orders. And so on national television, this. Soldiers dancing and celebrating Chiani. Images meant to reassure residents that the capital is under control, that he is in control. But beyond the screens, a tense standoff continues. Nicholas Hawk, Al Jazeera.
3: The U.S. and Venezuela have announced a major oil agreement that could see the U.S. take control of a fifth of Venezuela's vast oil reserves. President Trump announced the deal on social media, saying it would more than double American oil reserves. Venezuela's interim president, Delcy Rodriguez, has also welcomed the deal. She said it represents an historic milestone in relations with Washington. Now, this announcement comes just 8 months after the U.S. military captured and detained Venezuela's president, Nicolas Maduro. Since then, Donald Trump has said Washington will run its oil reserves. Umay Kulsoom Sharif explains why this matters to the U.S.
4: Venezuela has the largest proven oil reserves in the world. It has an estimated 303 billion barrels, more than Saudi Arabia, Iran, or Iraq. But those vast reserves mean little unless it can be extracted from the ground. That's where Venezuela is struggling. Years of sanctions and lack of investment because of it have reduced its actual output to far below its potential. Now, it currently produces about 1 million barrels per day. Now, this output equals less than 1% of total global oil production. And that means it's not even among the top 10 global producers. Now, the U.S. here produces vast amounts of light, sweet crude oil, which is easier to turn into diesel, petrol, and jet fuel. The oil in Venezuela, on the other hand, is heavy and tar-like. Now, the U.S. imports vast amounts of heavy crude oil to support its domestic refinery industry and meet growing consumer demands. Now, many of its coastal refineries built decades ago process dense oil from Latin America and cannot operate efficiently with light crude oil. Now, they are equipped with specialized units to turn high sulfur oil into valuable fuels. Now we have Mexico, US, Canada, and Russia, which is off the map, which also have heavy crude reserves, but it's cheaper to actually get oil from Venezuela. And the current Venezuelan government has a close working partnership with the Trump government. Long story short, the deal with Venezuela will help Trump fuel the domestic refining industry, which could in turn create thousands of jobs. Donald Trump and the Republican Party are likely to use it to win votes in the midterm elections. But analysts warn, before any possible benefits of the deal could be felt, the degraded facilities in Venezuela need repairs, and that could take years.
3: Elias Ferrer is the founder and director of Orinoco Research, a political risk and economic analysis firm that is based in Venezuela. He says the deal could be good for Venezuela's oil producers.
5: Essentially, what we are seeing is something that was already, that has started some months and weeks ago, and it kind of got bundled together in a package because Trump wanted to turn what was going on in terms of, you know, there were some oil deals with, especially with certain insiders, certain business people that had connections in Venezuela and with the White House. So he's bundling them together and saying, okay, you know, we're actually doing a really big strategic agreement that is going to benefit those both countries and so on. But what we see is concessions, oil concessions on 17 oil fields, which is not something very unusual, right? I mean, that's kind of what we would expect, to have oil companies to go in. I mean, especially in this new era with a new law to exploit hydrocarbons. They're going to go in, they're going to pay their taxes, they're going to invest, and they're going to produce oil and sell it. What's interesting about this deal is that there's this component where the US government would be directly involved. So it's going to have, it looks like it's going to have a stake in these private American companies that are going to be exploiting the oil. So, you know, you not only have the Venezuelan state-owned oil company, PDVSA, right? You're also going to have some kind of US government entity in there. And the US is also going to be some kind of, it's going to be like a guaranteed buyer, right? So the US, the oil not only needs to go to the American market, but it looks like the US government is going to be the one buying it, which actually sounds like a really good deal for all of these producers because, you know, they're going to have a public investor and a public buyer, so they don't really have to go into the trouble of, finding some other private counterpart that's going to buy from them.
3: Bolivian farmers are ramping up protests against a rise in the price of diesel. They're demanding the government reverse its decision to cut subsidies for large consumers. Demonstrators blocked a critical road linking the Santa Cruz and Beni regions. Security forces fired tear gas as protesters threw rocks and burned tires. The premier of the Canadian province of Ontario has put up a billboard-sized message in response to Donald Trump's attempt to rename Lake Ontario. Doug Ford unveiled the giant sign saying, "Lake Ontario, now and always," in English and in French. On Thursday, the U.S. president signed an order renaming the body of water as Lake America. It followed an escalation in the trade war between the two neighbors.
6: President Trump can call it whatever he wants, but I can tell you the rest of the world will always call it Lake Ontario. I received numerous calls from governors. They're saying, you know, we're always going to call it Lake Ontario. And obviously Canada is always going to call it Lake Ontario. So that's our message to President Trump. We're resilient and we're strong Canadians. And we're always going to protect our sovereignty. Always.
3: Still ahead here on Al Jazeera. Iceland at the crossroads. Vote counting is underway in a referendum on whether to restart EU membership talks. Plus,
7: is it possible to keep sports and politics separate? After more than 4 years of restrictions due to the Ukraine war, Russian athletes are returning to international competitions. I'm Yulia Shapovalova in Moscow, and I'll have that story coming up.
3: From
8: From here in Hiroshima to Hanoi in Vietnam, there is a shared experience of the lasting impacts of conflict.
9: All Hail the Military examines the often neglected human cost of past and present wars.
10: This dehumanized narrative still dominates the conversation around nuclear weapons.
11: And then there's trauma, deep and enduring trauma. What would it take to support a generation so deeply scarred by this genocidal war?
9: The civilian. For many, the war never ends on Al Jazeera.

0: Hello again, you're watching Al Jazeera. Here's a reminder of our top stories this hour. Rescue efforts are continuing on the Nepal-China border as the number of dead and missing from devastating flash floods continues to rise. In Nepal alone, the number of people killed has risen to 673. Nearly 3,000 people are still missing. Israeli settlers have attacked residents and barricaded themselves inside a Palestinian home in the village of Kusra in the occupied West Bank. This becomes the fourth Palestinian property in the area besieged by settlers in the last 3 weeks. Israel's prime minister says police are investigating. Ukraine's president has announced a criminal investigation after at least 38 people were killed in a Russian attack on a weapons depot in the Kyiv region. Volodymyr Zelensky says the weapons should not have been stored so close to a residential area. After decades of sanctions and months of war, Iran's economy is once again under intense pressure. Both the supreme leader and president have acknowledged the growing economic toll of the U.S. war. President Masoud Pezeshkian has said foreign trade is down 35% due to U.S. sanctions and blockade. President Donald Trump announced a new economic campaign against Iran last week, describing it as economic warfare and isolation. The U.S. Treasury is also targeting countries and companies that do business with Tehran. Iranians from all walks of life are struggling under the weight of rising inflation and war pressure. Since 1979, the U.S. has imposed sanctions on Iran in response to the seizure of the U.S. embassy and its staff, as well as Tehran's support for armed groups and its pursuit of a nuclear program in the years that followed. Before the war, inflation stood at more than 42%, while food inflation has topped 70%. Nearly half of the population is estimated to be living below the poverty line. Since 2025, people's purchasing power has severely eroded. Mark Feifley is a former national security advisor during the George W. Bush administration and also the president of Off the Record Strategies, a communications consultancy. He says that the success of the U.S. sanctions strategy actually depends on China.
1: We know that before this war started, China imported about 1.5 million barrels of oil per day out of Iran. They have reduced that by a great deal, down to just about 500,000 barrels of oil a day. So they're changing their behavior, but does it stop the money flowing to the Iranians? Now, Mr. Trump announced 60 different entities will be sanctioned, but he hasn't targeted the banks at this point. But it's putting the notion into the Chinese that they should move their oil imports away from China. They're doing that to a point. They're taking more oil from places like Brazil and Iraq and Russia. But do they do this long term or not? Is this something that they'll keep up? At this point, we don't know because they're still very early. And yes, as you said, the United States has been doing some form of a sanction against Iran for nearly five decades. It could be this intensity that Trump, putting the full power of his Treasury Department and of American diplomacy at work. But only will this be successful if the Americans contract this in real time with the speed of a Iranian drone moving over the Strait of Hormuz. They have to attack this every hour, after every minute, every day, because Iran and China have been moving dollars through cryptocurrency, through shell corporations, through shadow banks and various forms like that. So the second you sanction one thing, they can move it to another place.
0: Syria, meanwhile, is trying to revive oil production and resume exports, hampered by almost a decade and a half of war there. Despite significant reserves, years of conflict left its oil fields and its infrastructure badly damaged. This has caused fuel shortages and high costs of food, transport, and manufacturing. Heidi Pett reports from Raqqa in northern Syria.
2: Syria wants to produce and even export its oil, but the oil fields are in a

0: state of disrepair. The infrastructure is outdated, and pipelines and processing facilities damaged during the war need to be repaired. And so, despite its resources, the country has been hit hard by the rise in global prices.
1: Rising global oil prices mean rising costs for food, transport, and manufacturing. Less than 2 years after the Assad regime fell, Syria is less able to absorb these price shocks. In January, the state-owned Syrian Petroleum Company gained control of this field. It started repairs, but they will take time.
2: Our fields, Athoura, is destroyed. We started from the beginning, from the zero. We have to maintain all our wells.
1: The company has welcomed Syria's removal from the US list of state sponsors of terrorism, hoping it will encourage investment. But its plans have already been disrupted. Oil facilities and trucks have been ambushed and sabotaged, some of the attacks claimed by ISIL. And last week, it fired a number of managers for the loss of more than $28 million to corruption. During the war, many people living near the oil fields started their own makeshift operations to extract and refine the crude. The government has been systematically destroying these illegal refineries, citing safety and environmental concerns. The Syrian Petroleum Company says it's shut down more than 2,000 in Deir ez-Zor. But that has also sent local economies up in smoke, a move that sparked protests in some communities.
3: How many of you are currently working?
1: It's the middle of a workday, but dozens of men in Mansoura have nothing to do. They say they know the oil belongs to the state, but don't understand why they weren't given a chance to dismantle their burners.
4: We didn't receive them as a grant or rent them, and we didn't steal them from the state. I designed my own makeshift refinery in Raqqa City, and it cost me $25,000.
1: Many have no formal qualifications, but they're confident in their skills.
4: If you bring an engineer and give him a crude oil sample, he'll say, this is oil. And if you ask him about the percentage of gas and gasoline, he'll say he needs time to run analysis. Me, just by looking at it, I can tell you the percentage of gas, gasoline, or other derivatives, like diesel.
1: The Syrian Petroleum Company says it will try to find positions for former burner workers. But for now, they're out of work and out of fuel. And all the while, imports are pushing prices beyond what many people here can afford. Heidi Pet, Al Jazeera, Raqqa, Syria.
5: Parts of Homs province in central Syria have been engulfed by an orange haze as a massive sandstorm sweeps through the region. Visibility in some areas dropped to near zero. At least half a dozen villages are now running without electricity after strong winds damaged power lines. Voters in Iceland are deciding whether to resume talks to join the European Union. Polling ahead of the referendum found support was split, and the government has said that a no vote would settle the question for a generation. Camille Nedelec reports.
6: This referendum is the first test of Iceland's EU stance in more than a decade. Casting her vote, the Prime Minister said the poll on whether Iceland should once again enter into membership talks with the EU triggered some much-needed reflection.
7: It's been joyous to see how many people have been active in this debate. It's lifted discussions about the EU, about Iceland's place in the world, about our general geopolitical situation and status to a higher level.
6: A member of NATO, but with no army of its own, some in Iceland believe the EU would provide an additional layer of security, especially as the US president has been threatening to take control of neighboring Greenland.
8: Trump and Greenland and the response that frightens me. Secondly, the tariffs that he's putting on Canada and is threatening to put on European countries as well. It might help us to be a part of a bloc, a much more powerful bloc that will protect us from such threats in the future.
6: Those in favour of restarting talks have said joining the EU could help lower Iceland's cost of living, which, according to EU official figures, is almost 84% higher than the EU average, and lower interest rates, which are set at 8%. The European Central Bank's rate is 2.25%. But a major sticking point is the country's proud and lucrative fishing tradition. Ceding control of the nation's fisheries to Brussels would be a deal-breaker, even for the pro-EU centre-left government, as well as for the

0: sector itself?
1: The fishing sector or seafood is in our genes. It's part of our heritage. So we are very aware that we had to fight for what we have today.
0: A hard line for Iceland then. While on the EU side, the bloc indicated it would be flexible in the event of talks. Iceland walked away from previous negotiations in 2015, saying its interests were better served outside the EU. But despite that, the island nation already enjoys a close relationship with the European Union, having access to its single market and allowing free movement of people. Those who don't want to join the EU say that's proof that things should stay as they are. Camille Nedelec, Al Jazeera.
2: Still ahead here on Al Jazeera. Countries across South America have a long history of providing safe haven for migrants. Why some governments are turning to stricter border controls. Ahead on Inside Latin America.
3: A meeting of minds.
4: We have Israel committing genocide before our eyes, and none of our mainstream politicians across the board seem to have a problem with it.
3: Campaigner Andrew Feinstein and photographer Shahidul Alam on activism and the crisis in Gaza.
5: Each one of us is a witness, and the onus is upon us as witnesses to be able to validate what we're seeing around us.
3: Studio B Unscripted, Part 2 on Al Jazeera.
6: That's Rwanda across the border. The commanders here say their role is to make sure that Goma is protected.
7: The people there are not afraid of tear gas. We have seen some ruin tear gas.
8: Police have been trying to arrest some of the protesters.
9: This camp was supposed to be temporary. Now there are more than 200,000 Sudanese refugees.

0: Latin America is entering a new era of migration. More than 21 million people across the Americas are forcibly displaced or stateless, making this one of the world's largest displacement crises. But after years of welcoming people fleeing Venezuela, Haiti, and Nicaragua, governments are tightening borders and restricting legal pathways. U.S. deportations are also adding pressure. Al Jazeera's Teresa Bo and Monica Yanakiev take us inside Latin America.
1: Welcome to Inside Latin America. I'm Teresa Bo in La Boca in Buenos Aires, a place that embodies Argentina's immigrant past because it's located right next to the port where millions of immigrants arrived from Europe and other countries in the 19th and 20th century. For decades, Latin America prided itself of its relatively open approach towards migration, receiving millions of people fleeing conflict, economic collapse, and political repression. But that narrative is slowly changing as crime, economic pressure, and polarization are changing the public debate. Governments in the region are adopting tougher immigration policies.
2: But there is an interesting exception to that changing narrative. I'm Monica Yanakiev in Brazil, Latin America's largest country, its biggest economy, and the only Portuguese-speaking giant in a region dominated by Spanish. You might expect that language is a barrier that would make migrants reconsider. Instead, as countries around it tighten its borders, Brazil is becoming a magnet, offering legal status, the right to work, and access to public health care and education.
1: Across Latin America, a new generation of conservative leaders is framing migration as a matter of security, national sovereignty, and pressure on public services instead of a humanitarian responsibility. In Chile, far-right President José Antonio Kast has launched a border shield plan and proposed greater powers to detain and deport those in the country irregularly. In Peru, the government has strengthened border controls and declared a state of emergency in some areas across the border. In Ecuador, President Daniel Noboa has shifted away from earlier efforts to regularize Venezuelan immigrants. And in Argentina, a country that has long prided itself of being a nation of immigrants, President Javier Milei has taken a far more restrictive approach towards immigration.
3: Advertising police operations to detain and deport undocumented migrants. It's an example of the new approach to immigration under President Javier Milei, marking a sharp shift from Argentina's long-standing identity as a country that welcomes newcomers.
4: The Argentina that is coming will be a big country full of opportunity for those who respect the rules. Those who violate them will face the consequences. Because in Argentina, the one that does it pays for it.
3: In this neighborhood in La Plata, in the province of Buenos Aires, the shift has immigrants concerned. Natividad Obeso is from Peru. She came here 30 years ago, escaping violence in her country.
5: We help people normalize their situation. Many work from Monday to Saturday and do not have time to go to an immigration office. In neighborhoods like this, people are very vulnerable. Some do not even know how to read.
3: Natividad has told several of the people here they are at risk of deportation. Maximinia Aliaga says she came to Argentina 20 years ago to work as a nurse. The new regulations have not only affected her legal status in the country, but also her chances of a pension.
6: It's not even easy for me to get a job. There is always abuse because we have the need to work. I came to work as an assistant nurse and they pay us what they want. Now I'm trying to get a pension, but it's not easy.
3: Many in Argentina agree with President Milei's tougher immigration rules. For decades, Argentina has provided free public education and broad access to health care, regardless of nationality. But times have changed.
7: Our country has been generous with immigrants, but we cannot be taken as fools by our neighbors and have a center with beneficiaries paid by Argentines. We want the foreigners who are on a temporary or a transit residency to pay.
3: The government's tougher stance on immigration resonates with many Argentinians who are demanding better security and public services. But for thousands of migrants who have made Argentina their home, the country's promise of opportunity now feels less certain.
2: Thank you, Teresa. While anti-immigrant rhetoric is becoming a powerful political force across the region, Brazil remains one of the few countries still welcoming migrants, fleeing economic collapse and authoritarian governments. And perhaps the clearest sign of that shift is coming from Cuba. For generations, Cubans look north towards Miami and the United States. Now thousands are going the opposite direction, crossing an entire continent all the way to southern Brazil. And this is where we meet them, in Curitiba. In Curitiba's city park, football lovers now share the field with a growing number of players swinging bats and celebrating home runs thousands of kilometers from home. The Venezuelans came first a decade ago, bringing baseball with them. They've since been joined by Cubans seeking refuge in Brazil.
8: Last year, more than 40,000 Cubans applied for asylum in Brazil. That's double the previous year. But nowhere is this shift more visible than on this field.
2: When Carlos Alberto arrived from Havana 8 years ago, he had nobody to play ball with.
7: Curitiba now has two leagues with 9 or 10 teams each. That's hundreds of players, almost all Venezuelans.
2: But now, there are enough Cubans for their own team, and Brazilians willing to learn. Ernesto Cruz Sevilla is a professional baseball player, teaching locals the game. For generations, Cubans look north to Miami. But as Cuba's crisis deepens and the Trump administration tightens the rules for entering and applying for asylum in the United States, more Cubans are choosing Brazil, often after a long and dangerous journey through Guyana and the Amazon.
9: For Cubans who want to leave Cuba, and that's the great majority, especially

0: especially young people, going to the United States is no longer viable because the Trump administration is closing everything down and deporting many people.
1: So why Curitiba? Because the city has received many waves of migrants in the last 150 years. You can see it in the Japanese Square, the Polish Woods, and the Migrant Agency.
2: We receive 20 to 30 asylum seekers every day. Our mission is to find them jobs and find schools for their children.
1: Some asylum seekers, like Joel Polaco, now work at the Migrant Agency, helping newcomers. Others recreate a piece of home. 8 months ago, Rolando Tamayo opened this restaurant for Curitiba's growing Cuban community.
0: Curitiba is like Brazil's Miami.
1: Old Havana fills the wall, beside a vintage car, a favorite photo spot. Cuban migrants may have traveled thousands of kilometers south, but here, pieces of Havana have traveled with them. And on Sundays, home can sound like the crack of a bat. Monica Yanakiev, Al Jazeera, Curitiba, Brazil.
3: Argentina has adopted some of the toughest measures in the region, including high-profile immigration raids inspired in those carried out by ICE in the United States. We're going to talk to immigration expert Pablo Seriani Cernadas about what's been going on.
4: Pablo Seriani, thank you for talking to Al Jazeera. We're seeing in the region, once again, a persecution of immigrants. We're seeing a discourse, a very tough discourse against immigration. What is going on?
5: Yeah, there has been a shift that began, I would say, like 4 or 5 years ago. No, at the same time that most of Venezuelans fled the country and began to move to other countries in the region. But not only for that, because also due to change of some political regimes in the region. For the last 4 or 5 years, because of those factors, some countries began to use some narratives, narrow narratives, biased narratives against migrants. Unemployment, insecurity, precarious social services, and so on. So they have been scapegoating migrants from some kind of political gain, as has been going on for several decades in other regions.
4: But changing the law here in Argentina, what impact does it have? Because people continue to arrive.
5: Well, it's not that there are like some kind of invasion or some serious issues at the borders. No, the numbers are going down. But in spite of that, the current government decided migration or dealing with migrants would be something that they could use. Maybe they are the ideology. Maybe they think that migrants shouldn't have the same rights than nationals. But also, because they think that they will have more support from the constituencies.
4: Javier Milei is a very close ally of Donald Trump. I mean, are we seeing him imitating many of the policies that the U.S. wants to implement with immigration?
5: So they are targeting migrants. They are presenting them in social media as dangerous. And more importantly, they are asking the Argentinian citizens to denounce migrants. That's very dangerous. That's very serious, no? Because migrants are not only losing their residence because of the decision of the state, the decision of the government, but then they are chased by the security forces. And deportations grew a lot the last year. Then families are being separated, as it happened in the U.S. So definitely he's using the same agenda.
4: When we see that this is happening in Argentina, do you see it happening elsewhere in Latin America?
5: Yes. Recently, scapegoating migrants, all the discussion, the narrow narrative on migrants play a very important role, a critical role during the election campaign in Chile and the outcome of it. But also in the case of Peru and Ecuador, xenophobia has been increasing. So it's very dangerous to use xenophobia in countries with these levels of insecurity or inequality, because in a way it fuels xenophobia and social conflict.
3: Argentina's new immigration policy is part of a broader regional shift that raises a fundamental question. As government hardened their stance on immigration, what kind of welcome awaits those who are seeking a better life? And now for more news, back to our headquarters in Doha.
6: Russian athletes are slowly returning to global competitions. The International Olympic Committee provisionally lifted its suspension and withdrew its recommendation to restrict Russian and Belarusian athletes. But there is no blanket return. Individual sports federations will decide whether or not athletes can compete. Ukraine and other critics strongly oppose the move. Yulia Shapovalova has more from Moscow.
2: For more than 4 years, Russia's war against Ukraine has kept many of its athletes out of international sport. Now that is beginning to change. In July, the International Olympic Committee, the IOC, provisionally lifted its suspension of the Russian Olympic Committee and revoked its recommendation that sports federations restrict Russian or Belarusian athletes. Olympic leaders have repeatedly argued that athletes should not be punished for the actions of their governments. In August, Russia won the Greco-Roman team title at the Under-20 World Championships in Bratislava. Earlier, the wrestlers were granted the right to compete under the Russian flag with the national anthem playing during medal ceremonies.
7: We feel immense pride that our flag and anthem have been restored to us. It brings a completely different set of feelings and emotions.
2: But it's not a full restoration of Russian participation in every sport. The IOC's decision allows international federations to decide their own policies. That means Russia's return is uneven and conditional. Many athletes have maintained a strong presence in sports where neutral or national participation has been permitted, including swimming, wrestling and gymnastics.
8: During the years when we were barred from international tournaments, we continued our grueling 10-hour daily training sessions in the pool to maintain our competitive level. That's why winning 3 gold medals at the European Championships is such a great result.
2: Their medals and successful performances have strengthened Moscow's argument that athletes should be judged on sporting merit, not nationality.
9: We were really looking forward to this return. I knew I would meet my friends there, and I was very happy about it.
2: Ukraine's Olympic Committee is seeking to overturn the decision and has appealed to the Court of Arbitration for Sport. It says allowing Russia back risks normalizing a country that is waging war, while Ukrainian athletes, coaches, and sporting infrastructure have suffered devastating losses.
3: Russian athletes are returning, sport by sport, event by event, but under intense political scrutiny. The dispute about whether it's really possible to separate sports and politics is far from over. Yulia Shapovalova, Al Jazeera, Moscow.
6: Don't forget, you can get updates and analysis on all of our top stories over on our website at aljazeera.com. I'm Riley Carlson, and the news continues in just a moment.
10: Through witness testimonies,
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0: Hello, I'm Riley Carlson, and this is Al Jazeera live from Doha. Here's what's coming up. Thousands of people are still missing after Wednesday's flash floods in Nepal and China as rescue teams race to find any survivors still buried under debris.
1: Search and rescue operations are in full swing after a brief suspension due to the weather. As you can see, the road is being cleared for access. But despite these efforts, anger is growing among survivors. That story next from Nepal's flash flood hit region.
2: We can't even sleep. We have to stay up all night, keep watching the security cameras, because those settlers can attack anytime.
0: Also ahead, a Palestinian family says they're trapped in their home as Israeli settlers continue their siege on the village of Kusra in the occupied West Bank. Ukraine launches an investigation into why weapons were being stored near a residential area after a Russian strike kills 38 people. And we report from Sudan's Al Ubaid city, where access to basic health care has become a daily struggle for thousands of displaced families. Nearly 3,000 people are still missing after a collapsed glacier sent a torrent of rock and ice down a ravine on the Nepal-China border, devastating everything in its path. Rescuers are working around the clock, ferrying survivors from the remote areas. But with thousands still unaccounted for, there's growing anger about the pace of the emergency response. Government officials say that rebuilding could cost as much as $5 billion. Nepal says it needs specialist help from outside the country, especially for freezing bodies, DNA testing, tunnel rescues, and restoring infrastructure. The threat from two barrier lakes formed after the collapse could be easing, though. Chinese experts say satellite images show water levels have fallen, but until both lakes are fully drained, the risk remains.
3: The current risk level of this barrier lake, based on our assessment, is basically stable. As the reservoir capacity slowly declines, its risk may continue to decrease.
0: Families are holding on to hope despite growing anger over rescue efforts. Barnaby Lowe reports from Bidur in central Nepal.
1: Aid and rescue helicopters were grounded on Saturday morning at a military camp that has served as a disaster response center in the aftermath of Wednesday's flash flood that obliterated Nepali villages in the Himalayas. Search operations hampered again after Friday's scare of another flash flood. This time, it's heavy downpours. But even as the weather cleared and operations resumed, there was anger outside. Some say they've been waiting for days for help to get to their families in villages that remain cut off, while others are hoping to reunite with their missing loved ones, even if they come in body bags.
4: If his body is found, then we'll give him a proper send-off. But if not, I wouldn't know what to do.
1: Officials here say they've accepted offers of technical assistance from foreign governments, many of whom have citizens who are also among the missing in Nepal. China has sent experts to help rescue people stuck in tunnels, but the government has assured survivors it's not the sole focus of rescue efforts.
5: People who are known to be alive and with, messaged for rescue support, they are being catered to.
1: The Nepalese government has now cleared a portion of this highway along the river here in Bidur to help facilitate access to more affected areas. But what this also reveals is that this was a bustling town just a few days ago. As you can see, there was a bank over there, and further up the road, several small hotels and restaurants. Meher Gupta owned the store below one of those hotels. It's now been hollowed out by the surge of water and debris. She escaped the deluge, but says it feels like they've been left to fend for themselves.
4: We've gotten no help at all from the government. Others may have received some aid, but not us. No one has come here to even ask how we're doing.
1: Survivors say they acknowledge the unprecedented scale of the disaster, but they worry time may be running out for those who are trapped to make it out alive. Barnaby Lowe, Al Jazeera, Bidur, Nepal.
0: Now, those who have survived the floods are in desperate need of essentials, but the destruction has made it difficult for aid to reach many areas. Manel Fernandez reports from a UNICEF distribution center in the Nepalese capital, Kathmandu.
6: These are the sort of items that emergency aid consists of here in this warehouse run by the United Nations, the UNICEF. They're taking things to people that need it most. Now, this is what they call their hygiene kit. Some of the most urgent needs, they've sent out about 500 packs. In this one, if you look at, they've got soap, they've got sanitary pads, toothpaste and toothbrushes, as well as rope to string across and dry clothes. But as UNICEF tells us, there's even problems in getting things like this to those who need it most.
7: The destruction, the roads were completely washed away. There's only a certain area which is quite accessible. Everything has to be airlifted, which poses its own challenge.
6: And supplies like this are so important. Here we have water purification systems, tablets, liquids that help, provide clean drinking water for affected communities, buckets, things that are so important. But you've had the Nepali foreign minister that's talking about aid that for the moment in terms of the relief and rescue operations on the ground, that the government can handle things. But he did say they will reach out in specific areas.
8: The government of Nepal is in close communication and coordination with our immediate neighbors and international community.
6: And beyond a sort of aid and things like this, we've had the Nepali foreign minister say that they have decided to reach out to their immediate neighbors because of the sort of humanitarian issue. They've got several people that are trapped in tunnels, hydro projects and things like that, and every minute counts. So they've gone to their neighboring countries because they want to get things moving, get help, and ensure that as many lives are saved as possible. Manel Fernandez, Al Jazeera, Kathmandu.
0: Nepal has called for a global effort to tackle climate change and protect the fragile Himalayan ecosystem. The Nepalese foreign minister says his country is among the biggest victims of global warming, despite it being one of the lowest greenhouse gas emitters. Scientists say rising temperatures are accelerating the melting of glaciers, and they say that is increasing the risk of disasters like Wednesday's glacial collapse. Dinesh Padel is a professor of sustainable development at Appalachian State University. He's conducted field research on post-disaster reconstruction in Nepal following the major earthquake in 2015. And he says that Nepal's recovery is a global responsibility.
9: For Nepal, this is the only main economic corridor that connects to China. And it holds the main port that brings goods in both sides. And not only that, there are more than 14 major hydropower projects, which is more than one third of kind of national power supply. It is exactly in that location. There are hundreds of small businesses, hundreds of hotels and lodges and restaurants and many, many tourism related infrastructure. And also it's one of the most fertile land. The Trishuli river basin is one of the most fertile land for producing rice and all kinds of crops and everything. In addition to that, it actually has all kinds of other small scale businesses, producing different kind of commodities, including medicinal herbs, forest products, slates, minerals, to many things. So even though it doesn't look like the major economic hub of the country, but it is one of the major sites where economic activities happen. So in that sense, there are no major kind of infrastructure left. There are no major offices there. And the reconstruction is going to be a big challenge. But if we want to keep the mountain communities in their places so that we can actually save and preserve mountain landscape in the Himalayas to prevent from future disaster, there is no other option other than going for reconstruction. This glacier breakdown disaster is not the responsibility of Nepal. It is not caused by Nepal. So it is caused by kind of global changes in climate and other things where global forces and economic powers are responsible for that. So I think there should be a collective responsibility to reconstruct and restore the landscape there and also restore communities and people there.

0: Israeli settlers have attacked residents and barricaded themselves inside a Palestinian home in the village of Kusra in the occupied West Bank. It becomes the fourth Palestinian property in the area besieged by settlers in the last 3 weeks. A TV news crew from the American network NBC was also attacked in a separate incident on Saturday. Nargis Mobalery has more.
1: Under siege and under fire, dozens of Israeli settlers attacked a home in the village of Qusra in the occupied West Bank after throwing stones at the building, as residents tried to take shelter inside, only to be tear-gassed and apprehended by the Israeli forces supposed to protect them. Under international law, Israeli forces have an obligation to protect the people of the land they occupy.
2: We were kicked and detained by the army. We were inside an army vehicle for more than 40 minutes, handcuffed. There were seven of us, me, my uncle, friends and worker who was working on the house. We were handcuffed and they beat anyone who spoke. They hit us a lot.
1: Residents say Israeli forces allowed the settlers to leave, but not before they'd set fire to nearby land. Israeli settlers have besieged three houses nearby for weeks, part of a campaign of terror that one family says is aimed at forcing them from their home.
3: We can't even sleep. We have to stay up all night, keep watching the security cameras, because those settlers can attack any time.
1: The Israeli military has deployed to the village and declared it a closed military area, meaning this family is trapped twice over and running low on food and medicine. Saturday's attack was criticized by Prime Minister Benjamin Netanyahu, but it's part of a broader pattern of violence that has flourished under his government. Elsewhere in the occupied West Bank, a spate of attacks on Saturday, including on a farm in Hebron, and a Palestinian couple were hospitalized after they and an American TV news crew were attacked in the village of Jalud. According to the UN, more than 2,200 Palestinians have been displaced by settler violence in the past few months alone. The vast majority of Israeli settler attacks do not result in a conviction, despite being illegal under both international and Israeli law. Nargis Mobalery, Al Jazeera.
0: In southern Gaza, one person has been killed in an Israeli airstrike in Khan Yunis. Another is in critical condition after the attack on a group of civilians. Israeli strikes have intensified across the strip in violation of last year's ceasefire. At least six people have been killed in the last 24 hours. Earlier, an Israeli strike on a warehouse at Al-Aqsa Hospital in Gaza City injured three women. Further east in Deir al-Bala, one person was killed by gunfire. More than 1,200 Palestinians in Gaza have been killed by Israeli forces since October. Ukraine's president has announced a criminal investigation after at least 38 people were killed in a Russian attack on a weapons depot in the Kyiv region. Dozens of people were injured in the strikes targeting warehouses in Bucha. Ammunition being stored at the facilities exploded, damaging nearby homes and a care home for the elderly. Volodymyr Zelensky says the weapons should not have been stored so close to a residential area.
4: The village of Mula in the Bucha district, where explosions began following a Russian strike. It's a horrific situation, and the negligence of those who stored explosives right next to people is appalling. There is extensive damage. The first strike hit an ammunition storage facility, one that definitely shouldn't have been there. The detonation of shells, mines, other ammunition and drones, the scale is significant.
0: In Russia, at least three people have been killed and nine injured in a Ukrainian strike on the Belgorod region. An attack was also reported around Rostov, targeting another warehouse belonging to the online retailer Ozon. Local officials say at least 30 drones were intercepted over the region. Still ahead here on Al Jazeera. Indiscriminate destruction of

0: homes, why a group of Lebanese Americans is suing the U.S. federal government for its support of Israel. Plus,
1: I'm Sonia Gallego in Northeast England, where deprivation and a deadly drug crisis reveal the extent of the challenge to the Prime Minister's pledge to revitalize coastal towns.
2: From here in Hiroshima to Hanoi in Vietnam, there is a shared experience of the lasting impacts of conflict.
3: All Hail the Military examines the often neglected human cost of past and present wars.
4: This dehumanized narrative still dominates the conversation around nuclear weapons.
5: And then there's trauma, deep and enduring trauma. What would it take to support a generation so deeply scarred by this genocidal war?
3: The Civilian. For many, the war never ends on Al Jazeera.
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0: Hello again, you're watching Al Jazeera. Here's a reminder of our top stories. Rescue efforts are continuing on the Nepal-China border as the number of dead and missing from devastating flash floods continues to rise. In Nepal alone, the number of people killed has risen to 673. Nearly 3,000 people are still missing. Ukraine's president has announced a criminal investigation after at least 38 people were killed in a Russian attack on a weapons depot in the Kyiv region. Volodymyr Zelensky says the weapons should not have been stored so close to a residential area. Israeli settlers have attacked residents and barricaded themselves inside a Palestinian home in the village of Kusra in the occupied West Bank. This becomes the fourth Palestinian property in the area besieged by settlers in the last 3 weeks. Israel's prime minister says police are investigating. The U.S. government and three major companies are facing a class action lawsuit for their military support for Israel. Several Lebanese Americans say the U.S. is violating federal law by providing assistance to foreign forces accused of committing human rights violations. Matthew Torres is in Michigan, where he spoke to some of the plaintiffs.
1: Nasser Beydoun's father came to Michigan in 1969 chasing the American dream. He spent decades on the assembly line at Ford in Detroit, saving enough to build this dream home in his hometown of Bint Ishbel in southern Lebanon.
2: He saves for 30 years. He didn't spend lavishly.
1: The house survived years of conflict until this April.
2: A few days later, I saw the next satellite image, and the house was gone.
1: Nasser alleges Israeli forces destroyed it days after a ceasefire between Israel and Lebanon without proper justification.
3: It's a systematic, indiscriminate campaign of bombings on entire neighborhoods throughout South Lebanon.
1: Sam Beydoun says his family home in the same village was also leveled. Both men, along with several other Lebanese-American citizens and the Arab American Civil Rights League, are suing Secretary of State Marco Rubio and three U.S. defense contractors, Boeing, Lockheed Martin, and Caterpillar. The lawsuit argues their support for Israel in funds, weapons, and equipment is violating the Leahy Law, which restricts U.S. assistance to foreign militaries implicated in gross human rights violations.
3: These are properties that are owned by United States citizens. I mean, you know, and you beg the question, as American citizens, don't we have the right to protect our properties, you know, in Lebanon, overseas?
2: We have an obligation as a nation not to supply the arms to that country.
1: Israel is accused of violating international humanitarian law in Lebanon, killing more than 4,000 people this year, including healthcare workers and children. Amnesty International says more than 10,000 structures have been damaged or destroyed since late 2024, many outside of active combat zones. In June, President Donald Trump acknowledged Israel's indiscriminate use of force.
4: We have a little dispute over Lebanon.

0: They say you can do a little softer touch, baby.
1: The three American companies are accused of providing billions of dollars worth of bombs, aircraft, rockets, guns, engines, and bulldozers to Israel. The lawsuit says the Leahy Law is being enforced against other countries, but not Israel.
2: We would not stand for what the Israelis do, you know, if it was any other country. Why the Israelis?
1: Lockheed Martin and Caterpillar declined to comment, citing the pending litigation. Meanwhile, Nasser's father has been back in Michigan. At 90 years old, he's unaware that his life's work has been destroyed.
2: We haven't told him that the house was destroyed. We just told him that, you know, hey, you know, it was damaged like all the other houses in the village, because it would kill him. Because of my dad, I'm going to rebuild that house.
1: The lawsuit was filed at this federal courthouse in Detroit. This area has the highest concentration of Lebanese Americans in the country. Now, we did reach out to the State Department for comment. A spokesperson says they do not provide a statement on ongoing or pending litigation. Matthew Torres, Al Jazeera, Detroit, Michigan.
3: Niger's military government says it's regaining control of the capital after what it says was a mutiny by soldiers. Heavy gunfire was heard in Niamey early on Saturday morning. There were explosions near the main airport and areas around the presidential palace. The military has ruled Niger since it took power in a coup in 2023. 4 years into Sudan's war, displacement continues to reshape the lives of millions. But the country's healthcare system is also under immense pressure. The UN says more than 21 million people lack access to health services, while repeated attacks have made the crisis even worse. In the city of El Obeid, families arriving at one of the country's largest displacement camps are struggling to get medical attention. Al-Migdad Al-Ruhaid reports.
4: She holds her children close as she waits on the ground. Iqbal has already made one difficult journey to get here. 2 weeks ago, she arrived at this displacement camp in Al Obeid after fleeing her home in a village west of the Sudanese city. Now she's waiting again. For days, she has been hoping to see a doctor for herself and her children.
5: We came walking with no one but God and ourselves. We arrived here at around 11 at night. My children have been exhausted since we started the journey, and they've been sick ever since we arrived. We came here on foot. Our home is far away, and even by car, the journey is difficult and exhausting. I've been waiting in these queues to see a doctor for several days, but I still haven't been able to get in. The medical centers here in the camp are all full.
4: For thousands of displaced Sudanese like Iqbal, finding a doctor is another challenge after displacement. Three clinics serve this vast camp, struggling to serve its growing population and the steady arrival of more displaced families. At times, mobile clinics come to help, but only for a few days.
6: The numbers are very high. Even after our working hours are over, there are still people who don't get the chance to be seen. There's an urgent need for medicines for malaria, antibiotics, treatment for respiratory infections and vitamins. We are also seeing many cases of anemia that require vitamins. The laboratory also needs more tests and equipment, which are currently not available.
4: For those arriving here, displacement has changed more than where they live. It's made access to basic healthcare another challenge of daily life.
7: And as more families continue to arrive, the pressure on medical services keeps growing. It means people here have fewer options at a time when they need care the most. Al-Miqdad Al-Ruhaid, Al Jazeera, Al Obeid, Sudan.
3: A forest fire is raging in northeastern Algeria near the border with Tunisia. At least 12 people have died in days of wildfires, and more than 50 others have been injured. Thick smoke and flames are spreading rapidly in Ain El Asl in El Tarf province. Local authorities have ordered residents near the blaze to evacuate. Emergency crews and volunteers are working to contain the fire and to protect nearby villages. Firefighters in Italy are battling multiple wildfires across the island of Sicily. People have been evacuated as the flames threaten residential areas. A major blaze broke out near Palermo on Saturday, scorching large areas of vegetation and injuring one person. Emergency crews are also

0: tackling fires near Trapani and Messina. Authorities are investigating suspected arson in several of the outbreaks. Parts of Homs province in central Syria have been engulfed by an orange haze as a massive sandstorm sweeps through the region. Visibility in some areas dropped to near zero as dust clouds descended on the eastern countryside. At least half a dozen villages are now running without electricity after strong winds damaged power lines. The premier of the Canadian province of Ontario has put up a billboard-sized message in response to Donald Trump's attempt to rename Lake Ontario. Doug Ford unveiled the giant sign saying Lake Ontario, now and always, in English and in French. On Thursday, the U.S. president signed an order renaming the body of water Lake America. It followed an escalation in the trade war between the two neighbors.
1: President Trump can call it whatever he wants, but I can tell you the rest of the world will always call it Lake Ontario. I received numerous calls from governors. They're saying, you know, we're always going to call it Lake Ontario. And obviously Canada is always going to call it Lake Ontario. So that's our message to President Trump. We're resilient and we're strong Canadians. And we're always going to protect our sovereignty, always.
0: Bolivian farmers are ramping up protests against a rise in the price of diesel. They're demanding the government reverse its decision to cut subsidies for large consumers. Demonstrators blocked a major road linking the Santa Cruz and Beni regions. Security forces fired tear gas as protesters threw rocks and burned tires. Some of the UK's highest rates of drug-related deaths are in disadvantaged coastal and industrial communities in the northeast of England. It highlights the scale of the challenge facing the new government as it seeks to revive Britain's coastal towns. Sonia Gallego reports from Middlesbrough.
2: A landscape forged by industry, its coastal reach helping to turn this corner of northeast England into an industrial powerhouse. Middlesbrough was once at its heart, its iron and steel works providing infrastructure around the world. Today, those industries are no more. What remains are deep economic and social scars.
3: This is where I've lived for 4 weeks, London.
2: Michael Marshall has been living in a tent on the streets, caught in a cycle of drug addiction, but trying to find a way out.
3: I smoke crack cocaine every single day, and I see mental health on a Tuesday. I have 4 appointments a week, and not one of them could help me. They've left me on the streets, man, for 4 weeks, man.
2: Just after we spoke to Michael, he managed to secure a way into rehab with the help of an old friend, Chris. Chris was an addict himself who had overdosed and survived. He showed us how to administer the anti-overdose kit. What rescued him was this drug, naloxone. And it is part of a life-saving kit that is carried by street wardens in Middlesbrough to help those who are struggling with addiction.
4: I don't know, I think the more that people come together and start doing and more awareness that's raised around people using drugs and the more help that's given, I think, and I hope that it starts getting a lot better and it eradicates it. I don't think it could get any better anywhere else at the minute.
2: Chris's story is not unique here. Middlesbrough has some of the highest numbers of drug-related deaths in the country. It is also one of the most underserved communities in England. And poverty is increasing, as is crime. So the government has proposed a solution, greater local control.
5: Andy Burnham has promised to devolve powers to coastal towns such as this one to reimagine themselves for the 21st century. But that may be easier said than done, given how much has been lost to deindustrialization. So the Prime Minister's plan is ambitious, but people here are really wondering whether it can actually confront the problems that they're facing.
2: For drug awareness campaigner George Charlton, that challenge is measured in lives and the chances people are given to turn them around.
6: I think what we find with places like Middlesbrough is there's a lot of deprivation here, there's lots of industry here, there's lots of people who are kind of struggling, man, in lots of ways.
2: Reviving coastal towns with deeply entrenched problems is one hurdle, and that starts with helping the communities that gave them life. Sonia Gallego, Al Jazeera, Teesside, UK.
0: South Korea's beauty care industry is on the rise. This year, it surpassed the U.S. to become the world's second biggest exporter of cosmetics. And now the government in Seoul is getting behind the sector as it aims to become number one. Jack Barton reports from Seoul.
7: South Korea.

Indian dramas and music are a global phenomenon, along with the cosmetics that maintain those industries' near impossible image standards. For South Korea's skincare and cosmetic sector,

0: and encourage more people to use K-Beauty products.
1: The South Korean government has formally designated K-Beauty as a strategic national asset due to its rapid global growth. Companies like HK Colmar saw their year-on-year operating profit jump more than 50% in the second quarter. It's led to big gains despite an industry-wide strategy of decoupling from China, which has been encouraging its citizens to buy domestically made products. Korean companies are now pivoting towards the Americas, as well as Europe, the Middle East, and Southeast Asia. It's not just a makeover, but a comprehensive strategy.
2: Beneath the mask, Seoul Beauty Week is focusing on the less glamorous side of the industry. Things like distribution, AI, and global regulatory hurdles.
1: A first-time forum addresses these issues, along with the industry's biggest open question: is K-Beauty a durable global sensation or just a viral moment? South Korean companies are hoping the secret to success will be speed.
3: I believe it takes overseas companies at least 1 to 2 years to launch a new product, but here we can achieve that in 6 months.
1: So the race is on for K-Beauty to overtake France's industry and prove South Korea's beauty boom isn't just skin deep and that the balance sheets can keep their glow. Jack Barton, Al Jazeera, Seoul.
4: And a reminder, you can get updates and analysis on all of our top stories, including the latest on the rescue and recovery missions in Nepal, on our website at aljazeera.com. News continues here after All Hail the Military. Stay with us.

For hundreds of thousands of people, the wars, the genocides taking place right now, will never end. The brutality of what civilians in any war zone experience stays with them, a long-lasting wound that's physical, psychological, life-altering.

0: From Ukraine to Sudan, Gaza and beyond, wars raging across the globe are exacting an unbearable toll on civilians trapped in the crossfire. But the most enduring wounds, especially for children, are often invisible, and they linger long after the world's attention has moved on.
1: There's no place quite like Hiroshima, here in southwest Japan, to consider the enduring effects of war. 80 years ago, on August 6, 1945, a nuclear bomb, an American one, was dropped on this city. It was the first time a nuclear weapon had ever been used, and it released a destructive power that the world had never seen before.
2: At Hiroshima, Japan, on August 6, 1945, the world moved into a new era, in which the threat of possible destruction of the planet Earth hung menacingly over it from that day onward.
1: Every year since that day, the residents of Hiroshima have marked the moment their city was reduced to ashes, and an estimated 80,000 people were killed.
3: As the bell in the Peace Tower tolls at the exact moment of the blast, and a memory of the dead brings a halt to all activity.
1: The suffering persisted. The invisible poison of radiation lingered, claiming tens of thousands of more lives in the months and years that followed.
4: Many survivors of the nuclear bomb say they carry a time bomb inside their body. They never know when they might develop cancer.
0: Akira Kawasaki is a peace and nuclear disarmament advocate.
4: The uncertainty extends across generations of survivors. There's no conclusive scientific proof of intergenerational radiation effects, and yet many believe their children developed cancer or died.

0: died young because of the continuing effects of the nuclear radiation. Those parents often carry a deep sense of guilt. The lasting impact on children is also especially tragic. Radiation affects them far more severely than adults, and many died young as a result. This painful reality isn't unique to the past. Today, as we witness children suffer the violence of wars in places like Gaza, the echoes of Hiroshima and Nagasaki in 1945 still resonate.
1: Alisa?
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3: Miyako was 14. We are standing where her school once stood before the bomb killed around 400 students here.
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5: 30% of the city's population was killed, some by radioactive gamma rays and others by the heat of radiation.
3: Survivors of the atomic bomb, the US military called Little Boy, endured far more than radiation burns. Many lived with deep psychological scars, from PTSD and survivor's guilt to the lifelong pain of being treated as outcasts. Takashi Hirayoka, who served as mayor of Hiroshima in the 1990s, was a newspaper reporter in the aftermath of World War II.
6: だからプレスコードによって原爆の放射能の被害が隠されてましたね。で、新聞放送もそういうことを報道することができなかった。そういう時代が独立する1952年まで続きました。45年、52年ですね、まで続いたんですね。で、その時頃から放射能の被害っていうことが皆さんに分かってきて。
0: The word of destruction contains so many elements. For some people, it means destruction of the cities. For others, it means the destruction of their family and community. And also, there are a wide range of physical impacts like infertility and other health issues.
2: 私はね、甲状腺を患ってるんですよ。で、育ちつつあった甲状腺に放射能が当たったから発育が止まってしまって、私は今でも朝晩甲状腺の、人工的に作られたホルモンを飲まされてるんですよ。
0: And also psychological and social problems. Children who are actually out of the city escaping from the bombing became orphans. So in a sense they survived, but afterwards their life as orphans was so difficult.
3: By the end of 1945, an estimated 140,000 people had died in Hiroshima and 70,000 in Nagasaki. The world was quick to count the dead, but slow to care for the living. In 1946, the United States established the Atomic Bomb Casualty Commission, the ABCC. But rather than offering care or support to survivors, the commission focused solely on collecting data to advance nuclear research.
0: So many people in Hiroshima talk about the ABCC, and overall, they don't have a positive view of the institution. Their memory of the ABCC is that they were treated like test subjects or even test animals, as some describe it. The ABCC's focus was solely on gathering data. For example, when people had burns on their skins, staff to take photos and monitor how the condition developed.
7: Bomb survivors are kept under continuous observation, but the nature of the work also makes it essential to study children born in the city since the blast.
0: But little treatment was provided. All the data was simply filed and sent to the United States. Some female hibakusha have shared deeply disturbing memories, saying they are forced to undress and show their body to military personnel.
2: で、それで道歩く人にね、声かけてはね、 あなたは被爆者ですかって聞くの。でそうだって言ったらね、健康診断してあげるからって言って連れ込んで、でそれで無理やり OK を取って、それでジープが迎えに来て、京都肘山の上連れて行かれる。でそこで、まあ、髪の毛取られたり爪を取られたり、それから糞便の検査、それで、まあ、病気が見つかったら、まあ、市内の海洋医のところ行けって言われてほっぽり出される。
0: The ABCC was eventually reformed and is now known as the Radiation Effects Research Foundation, funded by both the US and Japanese governments. But its primary focus remains the same, collecting data on the effects of radiation. But that kind of thinking often overlooks the human side of the issues, how the bombings affected individual lives, human rights, dignity, and suffering. It reduces everything to numbers, radiation doses, cancer statistics, and so on. From a Japanese perspective, I find it strange that this dehumanized narrative still dominates the conversation around nuclear weapons.
3: Amid today's escalating conflicts, many are working to ensure the horrors of nuclear war are not forgotten. In 2024, the Nobel Peace Prize was awarded to Nihon Hidankyo, the organization representing survivors of the atomic bombings. There have also been diplomatic efforts to eliminate nuclear weapons. In 2017, over 120 countries backed the UN's Treaty on the Prohibition of Nuclear Weapons, a landmark agreement to ban nukes entirely. But none of the world's nine nuclear powers, including the US, Russia, or China, signed on. Not a single NATO member did either. Even as the threat of nuclear war looms large, many governments still see these weapons as crucial to their security and their global standing. That tension is playing out in real time. Russian officials have openly threatened nuclear strikes in Ukraine. In Israel, a far-right cabinet minister floated the idea of using nuclear arms during the country's relentless assault on Gaza. And in 2025, US President Donald Trump, responding to strikes on Iran, made a chilling reference to the past.
8: That hit ended the war. I don't want to use an example of Hiroshima. I don't want to use an example of Nagasaki. But that was essentially the same thing. That ended that war. This ended that with a war.
6: 今私たちが一番心配しているのは、戦争を防ぐためには核武装しなきゃいけないという声がですね、非常に強くなっているから、日本は独立して考えていかなきゃ、平和のためにですね、アメリカの影響力をから脱しなきゃいけない。ところが、まあ、安全保障条約というので、まあ、しっかりとアメリカの元に縛られてますから、これが、まあ、一番。
9: I pledge to you Japan's firm alliance and enduring friendship.
6: 我々の矛盾ですね。核兵器をなくそうと言ってるのに、やっぱり核の傘という、これ幻想なんですが、そういうものに頼って、これがないと平和が持てないという、そういう状況の中に、
0: We know every day children are killed and injured in Gaza. I'm hearing many survivors of Hiroshima and Nagasaki saying that they are remembering the experience in 1945. And they are feeling strong sympathy because those innocent children are being killed and injured. And even if they survived, the psychological impact will continue for decades and decades and even to the next generation.
2: どれだけね、名もなき市民たち、子どもたち、それでやっぱり子どもたちがかわいそうですね。で、広島の亡くなった子どもたちとまたそれがダブってね、なんとも言えないこう怒りと悲しみが押し寄せてくる感じですね。
3: The number of survivors of the atomic bomb are dwindling.Already, their push against nuclear weapons has failed, despite the dark shadow the bomb cast over so many lives for so long. From here in Hiroshima to Hanoi in Vietnam, there is a shared experience of the lasting impacts of conflict. The Vietnam War, known here as the American War, ended more than 50 years ago, yet traces of the war persist.From underground bunkers, tunnels, and wrecked military hardware, to unexploded bombs that render land unsafe,
10: and the toxic legacy of US chemical warfare that continues to harm

0: Hello, I'm Riley Carlson, and this is Al Jazeera live from Doha. These are the top stories this hour. Thousands of people are still missing after Wednesday's flash floods in Nepal and China, as rescue teams race to find any survivors still buried under debris.
1: Search and rescue operations are in full swing after a brief suspension due to the weather. As you can see, the road is being cleared for access. But despite these efforts, anger is growing

0: among survivors. That story next from Nepal's flash flood hit region.
1: We can't even sleep. We have to stay up all night, keep watching the security cameras because those settlers can attack anytime.
2: Also ahead, a Palestinian family says they're trapped in their home as Israeli settlers continue their siege on the village of Kusra in the occupied West Bank. Venezuela's interim leader welcomes a deal that would give the United States unprecedented access to its huge oil reserves. And we report from Sudan's Al Ubayd city, where access to basic health care has become a daily struggle for thousands of displaced families. Nearly 3,000 people are still missing after a collapsed glacier sent a torrent of rock and ice down a ravine on the Nepal-China border, devastating everything in its path. Rescuers are working around the clock, ferrying survivors from remote areas. But with thousands still unaccounted for, there's growing anger about the pace of the emergency response. Government officials say that rebuilding could cost as much as $5 billion. Nepal says it needs specialist help from outside the country, especially for freezing bodies, DNA testing, tunnel rescues, and restoring infrastructure. The threat from two barrier lakes formed after the initial collapse could be easing, though. Chinese experts say satellite images show water levels have fallen, but until both lakes are fully drained, the risk remains.
3: The current risk level of this barrier lake, based on our assessment, is basically stable. As the reservoir capacity slowly declines, its risk may continue to decrease.
2: Families are still holding on to hope despite growing anger over those rescue efforts. Barnaby Lowe reports from Bidur in central Nepal.
0: Aid and rescue helicopters were grounded on Saturday morning at a military camp that has served as a disaster response center in the aftermath of Wednesday's flash flood that obliterated Nepali villages in the Himalayas. Search operations hampered again after Friday's scare of another flash flood. This time, it's heavy downpours. But even as the weather cleared and operations resumed, there was anger outside. Some say they've been waiting for days for help to get to their families in villages that remain cut off, while others are hoping to reunite with their missing loved ones, even if they come in body bags.
4: If his body is found, then we'll give him a proper send-off. But if not, I wouldn't know what to do.
0: Officials here say they've accepted offers of technical assistance from foreign governments, many of whom have citizens who are also among the missing in Nepal. China has sent experts to help rescue people stuck in tunnels. But the government has assured survivors it's not the sole focus of rescue efforts.
5: People who are known to be alive and with, messaged for rescue support, they are being catered to.
0: The Nepalese government has now cleared a portion of this highway along the river here in Bidur to help facilitate access to more affected areas. But what this also reveals is that this was a bustling town just a few days ago. As you can see, there was a bank over there, and further up the road, several small hotels and restaurants. Meher Gupta owned the store below one of those hotels. It's now been hollowed out by the surge of water and debris. She escaped the deluge, but says it feels like they've been left to fend for themselves.
4: We've gotten no help at all from the government. Others may have received some aid, but not us. No one has come here to even ask how we're doing.
0: Survivors say they acknowledge the unprecedented scale of the disaster, but they worry time may be running out for those who are trapped to make it out alive. Barnaby Lowe, Al Jazeera, Bidur, Nepal.
2: Those who have survived the floods are in desperate need of essentials, but the destruction has made it difficult for aid to reach many areas. Manel Fernandez reports from a UNICEF distribution center in the Nepalese capital, Kathmandu.
6: These are the sort of items that emergency aid consists of here in this warehouse run by the United Nations, the UNICEF. They're taking things to people that need it most. Now, this is what they call their hygiene kit. Some of the most urgent needs. They've sent out about 500 packs. In this one, if you look at, they've got soap, they've got sanitary pads, soup, toothpaste, and toothbrushes, as well as rope to string across and dry clothes. But as UNICEF tells us, there's even problems in getting things like this to those who need it most.
7: The destruction, the roads were completely washed away. There's only a certain area which is quite accessible. Everything has to be airlifted, which poses its own challenge.
6: And supplies like this are so important. Here we have water purification systems, tablets, liquids that help, you know, with provide clean drinking water for affected communities, buckets, things that are so important. But you've had the Nepali foreign minister that's talking about aid that for the moment in terms of the relief and rescue operations on the ground, that the government can handle things. But he did say they will reach out in specific areas.
8: The government of Nepal is in close communication and coordination with our immediate neighbors and international community.
6: And beyond a sort of aid and things like this, we've had the Nepali foreign minister say that they have decided to reach out to their immediate neighbors because of the sort of humanitarian issue. They've got several people that are trapped in tunnels, hydro projects and things like that, and every minute counts. So they've gone to their neighboring countries because they want to get things moving, get help, and ensure that as many lives are saved as possible. Minal Fernandez, Al Jazeera, Kathmandu.
2: Nepal has called for a global effort to tackle climate change and protect the fragile Himalayan ecosystem. The Nepalese foreign minister says his country is among the biggest victims of global warming, despite Nepal being one of the world's lowest greenhouse gas emitters. Scientists say rising temperatures are accelerating the melting of glaciers, and they say that's increasing the risk of disasters like Wednesday's glacial collapse. Dinesh Padel is a professor of sustainable development at Appalachian State University. He's conducted field research on post-disaster reconstruction in Nepal following the major earthquake in 2015. And he says that Nepal's recovery is a global responsibility.
9: For Nepal, this is the only main economic corridor that connects to China. And it holds the main port that brings goods in both sides. And not only that, there are more than 14 major hydropower projects, which is more than one third of kind of national power supply. It is exactly in that location. There are hundreds of small businesses, hundreds of hotels and lodges and restaurants and many, many tourism-related infrastructure. And also, it's one of the most fertile land. The Trishuli kind of river basin is one of the most fertile land for producing rice and all kinds of crops and everything. In addition to that, it actually has all kinds of other small scale kind of businesses, kind of producing different kind of commodities, including medicinal herbs, forest products, slates, minerals, to many things. So even though it doesn't look like the major economic hub of the country, but it is one of the major sites where economic activities happen. So in that sense, there are no major kind of infrastructure left. There are no major offices there. But and the reconstruction is going to be a big challenge. But if we want to keep the mountain communities in their places so that we can actually save and preserve mountain landscape in the Himalayas, to prevent from future disaster, there is no other option other than going to for reconstruction. This glacier breakdown disaster is not the responsibility of Nepal. It is not caused by Nepal. So it is caused by kind of global changes in climate and other things where global forces and economic powers are responsible for that. So I think there should be a collective responsibility to reconstruct and restore the landscape there, and also restore communities and people there.
2: There is plenty more ahead on this news hour, including Ukraine launches an investigation into why weapons were being stored near a residential area after a Russian strike kills 38 people. And Iceland's at the crossroads. Vote counting is underway in a referendum on whether to restart EU membership talks. Israeli settlers have attacked residents and barricaded themselves inside a Palestinian home in the village of Kusra in the occupied West Bank. It's now the fourth Palestinian property in the area besieged by settlers in the last 3 weeks. A TV news crew from the American network NBC was also attacked in a separate incident on Saturday. Nargis Mobalari has more.
10: Under siege and under fire, dozens of Israeli settlers attacked a home in the village of Qusra in the occupied West Bank after throwing stones at the building, as residents tried to take shelter inside, only to be tear-gassed and apprehended by the Israeli forces supposed to protect them. Under international law, Israeli forces have an obligation to protect the people of the land they occupy.
11: We were kicked and detained by the army. We were inside an army vehicle for more than 40 minutes, handcuffed. There were seven of us, me, my uncle, friends and worker who was working on the house. We were handcuffed and they beat anyone who spoke. They hit us a lot.
10: Residents say Israeli forces allowed the settlers to leave, but not before they'd set fire to nearby land. Israeli settlers have besieged three houses nearby for weeks, part of a campaign of terror that one family says is aimed at forcing them from their home.
1: We can't even sleep. We have to stay up all night, keep watching the security cameras, because those settlers can attack any time.
10: The Israeli military has deployed to the village and declared it a closed military area, meaning this family is trapped twice over and running low on food and medicine. Saturday's attack was criticized by Prime Minister Benjamin Netanyahu, but it's part of a broader pattern of violence that has flourished under his government. Elsewhere in the occupied West Bank, a spate of attacks on Saturday, including on a farm in Hebron, and a Palestinian couple were hospitalized after they and an American TV news crew were attacked in the village of Jalud. According to the UN, more than 2,200 Palestinians have been displaced by settler violence in the past few months alone. The vast majority of Israeli settler attacks do not result in a conviction, despite being illegal under both international and Israeli law. Nargis Mobalari, Al Jazeera.
2: In southern Gaza, one person has been killed in an Israeli airstrike in Khan Yunis. Another is in critical condition after the attack on a group of civilians. Israeli strikes have intensified across the strip in violation of last year's ceasefire. At least six people have been killed in the last 24 hours. The U.S. government and three major companies are facing a class action lawsuit for their military support for Israel. Several Lebanese Americans say the U.S. is violating federal law by providing assistance to foreign forces accused of committing human rights violations. Matthew Torres is in Michigan, where he spoke to some of the plaintiffs.
12: Nasser Beydoun's father came to Michigan in 1969 chasing the American dream. He spent decades on the assembly line at Ford in Detroit, saving enough to build this dream home in his hometown of Bint Ishbel in southern Lebanon.
13: He saves for 30 years. He didn't spend lavishly.
12: The house survived years of conflict until this April.
13: A few days later, I saw the next satellite image, and the house was gone.
12: Nasser alleges Israeli forces destroyed it days after a ceasefire between Israel and Lebanon without proper justification.
14: It's a systematic, indiscriminate campaign of bombings on entire neighborhoods throughout South Lebanon.
12: Sam Beydoun says his family home in the same village was also leveled. Both men, along with several other Lebanese-American citizens and the Arab-American Civil Rights League, are suing Secretary of State Marco Rubio and three U.S. defense contractors, Boeing, Lockheed Martin, and Caterpillar. The lawsuit argues their support for Israel in funds, weapons, and equipment is violating the Leahy Law, which restricts U.S. assistance to foreign militaries implicated in gross human rights violations.
14: These are properties that are owned by United States citizens. I mean, you know, and you beg the question, as American citizens, don't we have the right to protect our properties, you know, in Lebanon, overseas?
13: We have an obligation as a nation not to supply the arms to that country.
12: Israel is accused of violating international humanitarian law in Lebanon, killing more than 4,000 people this year, including healthcare workers and children. Amnesty International says more than 10,000 structures have been damaged or destroyed since late 2024, many outside of active combat zones. In June, President Donald Trump acknowledged Israel's indiscriminate use of force.
15: We have a little dispute over Lebanon. I say you can do a little softer touch, baby.
12: The three American companies are accused of providing billions of dollars worth of bombs, aircraft, rockets, guns, engines, and bulldozers to Israel. The lawsuit says the Leahy Law is being enforced against other countries, but not Israel.
13: We would not stand for what the Israelis do, you know, if it was any other country. Why the Israelis?
12: Lockheed Martin and Caterpillar declined to comment, citing the pending litigation. Meanwhile, Nasser's father has been back in Michigan. At 90 years old, he's unaware that his life's work has been destroyed.
13: We haven't told him that the house was destroyed. We just told him that, you know, hey, you know, it was damaged like all the other houses in the village, because it would kill him. Because of my dad, I'm going to rebuild that house.
12: The lawsuit was filed at this federal courthouse in Detroit. This area has the highest concentration of Lebanese Americans in the country. Now, we did reach out to the State Department for comment. A spokesperson says they do not provide a statement on ongoing or pending litigation. Matthew Torres, Al Jazeera, Detroit, Michigan.
2: Ukraine's president has announced a criminal investigation after at least 38 people were killed in a Russian attack on a weapons depot in the Kyiv region. Dozens of people were injured in the strikes targeting warehouses in Bucha. Ammunition being stored at the facilities exploded, damaging nearby houses and a care home for the elderly. Volodymyr Zelensky says the weapons should not have been stored so close to a residential area.
16: The village of Mula in the Bucha district, where explosions began following a Russian strike. It's a horrific situation, and the negligence of those who stored explosives right next to people is appalling. There is extensive damage. The first strike hit an ammunition storage facility, one that definitely shouldn't have been there. The detonation of shells, mines, other ammunition and drones, the scale is significant.
2: Audrey McAlpine has more from Kyiv.
17: Russia is stepping up its attacks on the capital using jet-powered drones. It all started really on Thursday with waves and waves of these drones that have pretty much left the city almost under constant siren. Overnight on Friday, one of these waves hit an ammunition depot outside of Kyiv. That sparked bigger fires across that suburb when the ammunition itself exploded, engulfing homes in the area as well as an elderly care home. And it killed dozens of people and wounded many others. And it's different than the kind of attacks we've been seeing this summer. Not only are these jet-powered drones that are increasingly difficult for Ukraine to intercept, but these attacks are happening during the day, multiple times during the day. And while the attack itself is a result of Russian drones, the scale of the destruction is something that Ukraine has now launched an investigation into. Ukraine's president, Volodymyr Zelensky, calling it appalling negligence for an ammunition depot to be located in a civilian area like it was. But it's not the first time that this has happened. In July, another ammunition depot in a separate suburb of Kyiv was also struck in a Russian attack, causing widespread damage. And Ukraine's prime minister echoed that same sentiment, saying in the fifth year of the full-scale invasion that such mistakes are criminal. Audrey McAlpine, Al Jazeera, Kyiv.
2: Votes are now being counted in Iceland, where a referendum has been held on whether to resume talks to join the European Union. Polling ahead of the vote predicted a tight race. The government had said that a no vote would settle the question for a generation. Camille Nedelec reports.
18: This referendum is the first test of Iceland's EU stance in more than a decade. Casting her vote, the Prime Minister said the poll on whether Iceland should once again enter into membership talks with the EU triggered some much-needed reflection.
19: It's been joyous to see how many people have been active in this debate. It's lifted discussions about the EU, about Iceland's place in the world, about our general geopolitical situation and status to a higher level.
18: a member of NATO but with no army of its own, some in Iceland believe the EU would provide an additional layer of security, especially as the US president has been threatening to take control of neighboring Greenland.
20: Trump and Greenland and the response that frightens me. Secondly, the tariffs that he's putting on Canada and is threatening to put on European countries as well. It might help us to be a part of a bloc, a much more powerful bloc that will protect us from such threats in future.
18: Those in favour of restarting talks have said joining the EU could help lower Iceland's cost of living, which according to EU official figures is almost 84% higher than the EU average, and lower interest rates, which are set at 8%. The European Central Bank's rate is 2.25%. But a major sticking point is the country's proud and lucrative fishing tradition. Ceding control of the nation's fisheries to Brussels would be a deal-breaker, even for the pro-EU centre-left government, as well as for the sector itself.
7: The fishing sector, or seafood, is in our genes. It's part of our heritage. So we are very aware that we had to fight for what we have today.
18: A hard line for Iceland then, while on the EU side, the bloc indicated it would be flexible in the event of talks. Iceland walked away from previous negotiations in 2015, saying its interests were better served outside the EU. But despite that, the island nation already enjoys a close relationship with the European Union, having access to its single market and allowing free movement of people. Those who don't want to join the EU say that's proof that things should stay as they are. Camille Nedelec, Al Jazeera.
2: A forest fire is raging in northeastern Algeria near the border with Tunisia. At least 12 people have died in days of wildfires, and more than 50 others have been injured. Thick smoke and flames are spreading rapidly in Ain El Asl and El Tarf province. Local authorities have ordered residents near the blaze to evacuate. Emergency crews and volunteers are working to contain the fire and protect nearby villages. Firefighters in Italy, meanwhile, are battling multiple wildfires across the island of Sicily. People have been evacuated as the flames threaten residential areas. A major blaze broke out near Palermo on Saturday, scorching large areas of vegetation and injuring one person. Authorities are investigating suspected arson in several of the outbreaks. Parts of Homs province in central Syria have been engulfed by an orange haze as a massive sandstorm sweeps through the region. Visibility in some areas dropped to near zero as dust clouds descended on the eastern countryside. At least half a dozen villages are now running without electricity after strong winds damaged power lines. Niger's military government says it's regaining control of the capital after what it says was a mutiny by soldiers. Gunfire and explosions were heard across Niamey during attacks on the international airport and areas around the presidential palace. Nicholas Hawk reports.
21: Armored vehicles taking position around Niamey's international airport and the presidential palace. People jolted awake by gunfire in the middle of the night. For hours, uncertainty about who was in control of Niger. Many wondering if this is another coup or another attack by Al-Qaeda-linked fighters. Some citizens switched to the national broadcaster for news, but its broadcasts were cut off, adding to the confusion. Hours later, transmission suddenly returned with a statement from Niger's military rulers calling the unrest a mutiny and appealing for calm.
22: A group of soldiers acting in breach of military regulations attempted to detain some of their comrades at the base 101 barracks in Niamey and opened fire on several sensitive sites in the city. The prompt reaction of the defense and security forces made it possible to contain this mutiny and gradually regain control of these sites.
21: An unsettling, intense stillness now hangs over the capital. Abdurrahman Chiani, who took power in a coup 3 years ago, remained inside the presidential palace, protected by the presidential guard. But part of Base 101 inside Niamey's international airport is still controlled by mutinous soldiers holding some of their comrades and officers hostage.
3: The

0: Reduction of the army's power in favor of the presidential guard. This has led to discontent within the army, which is already operating under exceptional conditions in the fight against terrorism, while privileges are being given elsewhere at a time when the army itself is in urgent need of basic resources. The only way out of this is a return to constitutional order.
1: Overstretched, under-resourced, and fighting on several fronts. In January, the same airport came under attack by Al-Qaeda-linked fighters and Tuareg rebels, exposing just how close the conflict has come to the heart of the capital. Chiani blamed the former colonial power France for the attack. This time, the threat is coming from within, not France, not armed groups, but angry soldiers refusing to follow his orders. And so on national television, this. Soldiers dancing and celebrating Chiani. Images meant to reassure residents that the capital is under control, that he is in control. But beyond the screens, a tense standoff continues. Nicholas Hawk, Al Jazeera.
2: 4 years into Sudan's war, displacement continues to reshape the lives of millions. But the country's healthcare system is also under immense pressure. The UN says that more than 21 million people lack access to health services, and repeated attacks have made the crisis even worse. In the city of El Ubeid, families arriving at one of the country's largest displacement camps are struggling to get medical attention. Al-Migdad Al-Ruhaid reports from El Ubeid.
3: She holds her children in claws as she waits on the ground. Iqbal has already made one difficult journey to get here. 2 weeks ago, she arrived at this displacement camp in Al Ubeid after fleeing her home in a village west of the Sudanese city. Now she's waiting again. For days, she has been hoping to see a doctor for herself and her children.
4: We came walking with no one but God and ourselves. We arrived here at around 11 at night. My children have been exhausted since we started the journey, and they've been sick ever since we arrived. We came here on foot. Our home is far away, and even by car, the journey is difficult and exhausting. I've been waiting in these queues to see a doctor for several days, but I still haven't been able to get in. The medical centers here in the camp are all full.
3: For thousands of displaced Sudanese like Iqbal, finding a doctor is another challenge after displacement. Three clinics serve this vast camp, struggling to serve its growing population and the steady arrival of more displaced families. At times, mobile clinics come to help, but only for a few days.
5: The numbers are very high. Even after our working hours are over, there are still people who don't get the chance to be seen. There's an urgent need for medicines for malaria, antibiotics, treatment for respiratory infections and vitamins. We are also seeing many cases of anemia that require vitamins. The laboratory also needs more tests and equipment, which are currently not available.
3: For those arriving here, displacement has changed more than where they live. It's made access to basic healthcare another challenge of daily life.
6: And as more families continue to arrive, the pressure on medical services keeps growing. It means people here have fewer options at a time when they need care the most. Al-Miqdad Al-Ruhaid, Al Jazeera, Al Ubeid, Sudan.
2: Still ahead here on Al Jazeera.
7: It's always going to be Lake Ontario. Now and forever.
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8: Is it possible to keep sports and politics separate? After more than 4 years of restrictions due to the Ukraine war, Russian athletes are returning to international competitions. I'm Yulia Shapovalova in Moscow, and I'll have that story coming up.
9: Be ready this September for a fresh spin into the world's biggest stories. Meet the team finding unexpected ways to break down current affairs. 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

0: Hello again, you're watching Al Jazeera. Here's a reminder of our top stories this hour. Rescue efforts are continuing on the Nepal-China border as the number of dead and missing from devastating flash floods continues to rise. In Nepal alone, the number of people killed has risen to 673. Nearly 3,000 people are still missing. Ukraine's president has announced a criminal investigation after at least 38 people were killed in a Russian attack on a weapons depot in the Kyiv region. Volodymyr Zelensky says the weapons should not have been stored so close to a residential area. Israeli settlers have attacked residents and barricaded themselves inside a Palestinian home in the village of Kusra in the occupied West Bank. It's the fourth Palestinian property in the area besieged by settlers in the last 3 weeks. Israel's prime minister says police are investigating. Let's take you back to our top story now. Jessica Washington is live for us in Dadang, one of the worst affected areas in Nepal. Let's bring her in now. Jessica, tell us just where you are and what the extent of the destruction and damage you're seeing around you is.
1: Sure, I'm in Dadang. This is one of the areas worst affected by this disaster. We'll just show you around where I am right now. You can see the river itself is not too far from where I'm standing. The current is still strong, and earlier this morning there was a warning for people to move away from the river because those waters were continually getting higher and higher because it rained so much overnight. That's created a sense of fear in this community. You can see how much destruction has been caused by this disaster. So many homes were severely damaged. In fact, where I'm standing, there was a home, but it's completely flattened and completely been swept into the river. This is the extent of devastation in this community in Dadang. There is mud absolutely everywhere, thick mud. It makes it difficult to walk around to get a sense of the destruction because everything is coated in this mud. People say that even their homes that were three stories high, the bottom two levels are completely covered in mud. So it is certainly a community here in Dadang that is coming to terms with the extent of damage while a number of questions remain for them. Where will they live in the future? There's still people waiting for news about their missing loved ones. So certainly a sense of a community that is struggling with this crisis.
0: And still rescues ongoing despite those very difficult conditions that you're showing us there, Jessica. And there also seems to be some growing anger, though, about the pace of the emergency response. What are you hearing from people on the ground there?
1: What I'm hearing is that, well, people are exhausted. So there may be a mix of emotions, frustration, grief, but people are tired and they have many questions about their own futures, about where they will live. They're also traumatized about what they've seen. I was just speaking to a man who lives just in a building. Well, he lived in a building behind me. He can't live there anymore, of course, because it's been completely destroyed. And he was saying that he actually did see some bodies wash up nearby his house, and that has left him feeling very traumatized, the state in which he saw those bodies. Certainly a community that is grappling with what they've seen, what they're experiencing, and the uncertainty of the future to come. People here are also convinced, we've been speaking with many of the residents in this community in Dadang, that there are bodies buried under this thick layer of mud because the floodwaters gushed in so powerfully. And people have been talking about that there is this smell of decay. And yes, indeed, we can smell that as well. So certainly a sense of a community that is very much grieving, but also confused about what the future holds. Some people have told us that they have received help from the government, from various aid agencies. Others say they haven't. Some have said that they're staying in emergency shelters. Others are staying with relatives. So certainly a mixed picture, even in this community alone. But the devastation is clear. It will take many, many months before communities can get back to normal. Some people even told us that their homes were destroyed 10 years ago in the 2015 earthquake. They rebuilt from that disaster, and now their homes have been destroyed yet again.
0: Wow, just an unbelievable situation for people there. Jessica Washington, thank you for being there in Dadang, Nepal. We appreciate it. Venezuela's interim president says a major oil

0: deal agreement with the U.S. will be in force for 25 years. Donald Trump announced the deal on Friday, and it would see the U.S. take control of one-fifth of Venezuela's oil and more than double American oil reserves. In Venezuela, Delcy Rodriguez welcomed the agreement as an historic milestone. She said it would preserve the government's control over its natural resources and boost crude output.
1: Yesterday, we announced a very important bilateral energy agreement between Venezuela and the United States of America. That agreement is so that the immense reserves that our country has, which are in the subsoil, stop being inert and become social and economic happiness for the people of Venezuela in concrete solutions.
0: Now, that announcement comes 8 months after the U.S. military captured and detained Venezuela's president, Nicolas Maduro. Since then, Donald Trump has said that Washington will run its oil reserves. Ume Kulsoom Sharif explains why this matters to the U.S.
2: Venezuela has the largest proven oil reserves in the world. It has an estimated 303 billion barrels, more than Saudi Arabia, Iran, or Iraq. But those vast reserves mean little unless it can be extracted from the ground. That's where Venezuela is struggling. Years of sanctions and lack of investment because of it have reduced its actual output to far below its potential. Now, it currently produces about 1 million barrels per day. Now, this output equals less than 1% of total global oil production. And that means it's not even among the top 10 global producers. Now, the U.S. here produces vast amounts of light, sweet crude oil, which is easier to turn into diesel, petrol, and jet fuel. The oil in Venezuela, on the other hand, is heavy and tar-like. Now, the U.S. imports vast amounts of heavy crude oil to support its domestic refinery industry and meet growing consumer demands. Now, many of its coastal refineries built decades ago process dense oil from Latin America and cannot operate efficiently with light crude oil. Now, they are equipped with specialized units to turn high sulfur oil into valuable fuels. Now, we have Mexico, US, Canada, and Russia, which is off the map, which also have heavy crude reserves, but it's cheaper to actually get oil from Venezuela. And the current Venezuelan government has a close working partnership with the Trump government. Long story short, the deal with Venezuela will help Trump fuel the domestic refining industry, which could in turn create thousands of jobs. Donald Trump and the Republican Party are likely to use it to win votes in the midterm elections. But analysts warn, before any possible benefits of the deal could be felt, the degraded facilities in Venezuela need repairs, and that could take years.
0: After decades of sanctions and months of war, Iran's economy is once again under intense pressure. Both the supreme leader and president have acknowledged the growing economic toll of the U.S. war. President Masoud Pezeshkian has said foreign trade is down 35% because of U.S. sanctions and its blockade. President Donald Trump announced a new economic campaign against Iran last week, describing it as economic warfare and isolation. The U.S. Treasury is also targeting countries and companies that do business with Tehran. The premier of the Canadian province of Ontario has put up a billboard-sized message in response to Donald Trump's attempt to rename Lake Ontario. Doug Ford unveiled the giant sign saying, "Lake Ontario, now and always," in English and in French. On Thursday, the U.S. president signed an order renaming the body of water as Lake America. It followed an escalation in the trade war between the two neighbors.
3: President Trump can call it whatever he wants, but I can tell you the rest of the world will always call it Lake Ontario. I received numerous calls from governors. They're saying, you know, we're always going to call it Lake Ontario. And obviously Canada is always going to call it Lake Ontario. So that's our message to President Trump. We're resilient and we're strong Canadians. We're always going to protect our sovereignty, always.
0: Russian athletes are slowly returning to global competitions. The International Olympic Committee provisionally lifted its suspension and withdrew its recommendation to restrict Russian and Belarusian athletes. But there's no blanket return. Individual sports federations will decide whether or not athletes can compete. Yulia Shapovalova reports from Moscow.
4: It's out of international sport. Now that is beginning to change. In July, the International Olympic Committee, the IOC, provisionally lifted its suspension of the Russian Olympic Committee and revoked its recommendation that sports federations restrict Russian or Belarusian athletes. Olympic leaders have repeatedly argued that athletes should not be punished for the actions of their governments. In August, Russia won the Greco-Roman team title at the Under-20 World Championships in Bratislava. Earlier, the wrestlers were granted the right to compete under the Russian flag with the national anthem playing during medal ceremonies.
5: We feel immense pride that our flag and anthem have been restored to us. It brings a completely different set of feelings and emotions.
4: But it's not a full restoration of Russian participation in every sport. The IOC's decision allows international federations to decide their own policies. That means Russia's return is uneven and conditional. Many athletes have maintained a strong presence in sports where neutral or national participation has been permitted, including swimming, wrestling and gymnastics.
6: During the years when we were barred from international tournaments, we continued our grueling 10-hour daily training sessions in the pool to maintain our competitive level. That's why winning 3 gold medals at the European Championships is such a great result.
4: Their medals and successful performances have strengthened Moscow's argument that athletes should be judged on sporting merit, not nationality.
7: We were really looking forward to this return. I knew I would meet my friends there, and I was very happy about it.
4: Ukraine's Olympic Committee is seeking to overturn the decision and has appealed to the Court of Arbitration for Sport. It says allowing Russia back risks normalizing a country that is waging war, while Ukrainian athletes, coaches, and sporting infrastructure have suffered devastating losses.
0: Russian athletes are returning, sport by sport, event by event, but under intense political scrutiny. The dispute about whether it's really possible to separate sports and politics is far from over. Yulia Shapovalova, Al Jazeera, Moscow. Up next here on Al Jazeera, countries across South America have a long history of providing safe haven for migrants. Why some governments are now turning to stricter border controls, ahead on Inside Latin America.
8: Grief is incomplete without closure. Decades of war in Iraq have left in their wake one of the highest numbers of missing people in the world. With rare access to excavation sites, Witness charts the tireless efforts of DNA specialists to bring some solace and the prospect of justice and accountability. If the dead come home, on Al Jazeera.
9: Hearing the facts.
10: For decades, Argentina's government has protected the price of books from the full force of the market.
9: Reporting from the action.
11: I'm really struck on this beach by the almost total lack of support these people have received since arriving here.
9: Understanding the reality.
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9: With the latest global news and insightful documentaries, Al Jazeera's teams across the world bring you closer to the heart of the story.

0: Latin America is entering a new era of migration. More than 21 million people across the Americas are forcibly displaced or stateless, making this one of the world's largest displacement crises. But after years of welcoming people fleeing Venezuela, Haiti, and Nicaragua, governments are tightening borders and restricting legal pathways. Al Jazeera's Teresa Bowe and Monica Yanakiev take us inside Latin America.
1: Welcome to Inside Latin America. I'm Teresa Bo in La Boca in Buenos Aires, a place that embodies Argentina's immigrant past because it's located right next to the port where millions of immigrants arrive from Europe and other countries in the

0: 19th and 20th century. For decades, Latin America prided itself of its relatively open approach towards migration, receiving millions of people fleeing conflict, economic collapse, and political repression. But that narrative is slowly changing as crime, economic pressure, and polarization are changing the public debate. Governments in the region are adopting tougher immigration policies.
1: But there is an interesting exception to that changing narrative. I'm Monica Yanakiev in Brazil, Latin America's largest country, its biggest economy, and the only Portuguese-speaking giant in a region dominated by Spanish. You might expect that language is a barrier that would make migrants reconsider. Instead, as countries around it tighten its borders, Brazil is becoming a magnet, offering legal status, the right to work, and access to public health care and education.
0: Across Latin America, a new generation of conservative leaders is framing migration as a matter of security, national sovereignty, and pressure on public services instead of a humanitarian responsibility. In Chile, far-right President José Antonio Kast has launched a border shield plan and proposed greater powers to detain and deport those in the country irregularly. In Peru, the government has strengthened border controls and declared a state of emergency in some areas across the border. In Ecuador, President Daniel Noboa has shifted away from earlier efforts to regularize Venezuelan immigrants. And in Argentina, a country that has long prided itself of being a nation of immigrants, President Javier Milei has taken a far more restrictive approach towards immigration.
2: Advertising police operations to detain and deport undocumented migrants. It's an example of the new approach to immigration under President Javier Milei, marking a sharp shift from Argentina's long-standing identity as a country that welcomes newcomers.
3: The Argentina that is coming will be a big country full of opportunity for those who respect the rules. Those who violate them will face the consequences. Because in Argentina, the one that does it pays for it.
2: In this neighborhood in La Plata, in the province of Buenos Aires, the shift has immigrants concerned. Natividad Obeso is from Peru. She came here 30 years ago, escaping violence in her country.
4: We help people normalize their situation. Many work from Monday to Saturday and do not have time to go to an immigration office. In neighborhoods like this, people are very vulnerable. Some do not even know how to read.
2: Natividad has told several of the people here they are at risk of deportation. Maximinia Aliaga says she came to Argentina 20 years ago to work as a nurse. The new regulations have not only affected her legal status in the country, but also her chances of a pension.
5: It's not even easy for me to get a job. There is always abuse because we have the need to work. I came to work as an assistant nurse and they pay us what they want. Now I'm trying to get a pension, but it's not easy.
2: Many in Argentina agree with President Milei's tougher immigration rules. For decades, Argentina has provided free public education and broad access to health care, regardless of nationality. But times have changed.
6: Our country has been generous with immigrants, but we cannot be taken as fools by our neighbors and have a center with beneficiaries paid by Argentines. We want the foreigners who are on a temporary or a transit residency to pay.
7: ¡Viva la libertad, carajo!
2: The government's tougher stance on immigration resonates with many Argentinians who are demanding better security and public services. But for thousands of migrants who have made Argentina their home, the country's promise of opportunity now feels less certain.
1: Thank you, Teresa. While anti-immigrant rhetoric is becoming a powerful political force across the region, Brazil remains one of the few countries still welcoming migrants, fleeing economic collapse and authoritarian governments. And perhaps the clearest sign of that shift is coming from Cuba. For generations, Cubans look north towards Miami and the United States. Now thousands are going the opposite direction, crossing an entire continent all the way to southern Brazil. And this is where we meet them, in Curitiba. In Curitiba's City Park, football lovers now share the field with a growing number of players swinging bats and celebrating home runs thousands of kilometers from home. The Venezuelans came first a decade ago, bringing baseball with them. They've since been joined by Cubans seeking refuge in Brazil.
8: Last year, more than 40,000 Cubans applied for asylum in Brazil. That's double the previous year. But nowhere is this shift more visible than on this field.
1: When Carlos Alberto arrived from Havana 8 years ago, he had nobody to play ball with.
6: Curitiba now has two leagues with 9 or 10 teams each. That's hundreds of players, almost all Venezuelans.
1: But now, there are enough Cubans for their own team, and Brazilians willing to learn. Ernesto Cruz Sevilla is a professional baseball player, teaching locals the game. For generations, Cubans look north to Miami. But as Cuba's crisis deepens and the Trump administration tightens the rules for entering and applying for asylum in the United States, more Cubans are choosing Brazil, often after a long and dangerous journey through Guyana and the Amazon.
9: For Cubans who want to leave Cuba, and that's the great majority, especially young people, going to the United States is no longer viable because the Trump administration is closing everything down and deporting many people.
1: So why Curitiba? Because the city has received many waves of migrants in the last 150 years. You can see it in the Japanese Square, the Polish Woods, and the Migrant Agency.
3: We receive 20 to 30 asylum seekers every day. Our mission is to find them jobs and find schools for their children.
1: Some asylum seekers, like Joel Polaco, now work at the migrant agency, helping newcomers. Others recreate a piece of home. 8 months ago, Rolando Tamayo opened this restaurant for Curitiba's growing Cuban community.
9: Curitiba is like Brazil's Miami.
1: Old Havana fills the wall. Beside a vintage car, a favorite photo spot. Cuban migrants may have traveled thousands of kilometers south, but here, pieces of Havana have traveled with them. And on Sundays, home can sound like the crack of a bat. Monica Yanakiev, Al Jazeera, Curitiba, Brazil.
0: Argentina has adopted some of the toughest measures in the region, including high-profile immigration raids inspired in those carried out by ICE in the United States. We're going to talk to immigration expert Pablo Seriani Cernadas about what's been going on.
10: Pablo Seriani, thank you for talking to Al Jazeera. We're seeing in the region, once again, a persecution of immigrants. We're seeing a discourse, a very tough discourse against immigration. What is going on?
11: Yeah, there has been a shift that began, I would say, like 4 or 5 years ago. No, at the same time that most of Venezuelans fled the country and began to move to other countries in the region. But not only for that, because also due to change of some political regimes in the region. For the last 4 or 5 years, because of those factors, some countries began to use some narratives, narrow narratives, biased narratives against migrants. Unemployment, insecurity, precarious social services, and so on. So they have been scapegoating migrants from some kind of political gain, as has been going on for several decades in other regions.
10: The change in the law here in Argentina, what impact does it have? Because people continue to arrive.
11: Well, it's not that there are like some kind of invasion or some serious issues at the borders. The numbers are going down. But in spite of that, the current government decided migration or dealing with migrants would be something that they could use. Maybe they are the ideology. Maybe they think that migrants shouldn't have the same rights than nationals. But also, because they think that they will have more support from the constituencies.
10: Javier Milei is a very close ally of Donald Trump. I mean, are we seeing him imitating many of the policies that the U.S. wants to implement with immigration?
11: So they are targeting migrants, they are presenting them in social media as dangerous, and more importantly, they are asking the Argentinian citizens to denounce migrants. That's very dangerous, that's very serious, no? Because migrants are not only losing the residence because of the decision of the state, the decision of the government, but then they are chased by the security forces, and they, deportations grew a lot the last year. Then families are being separated, as it happened in the US. So definitely he's using the same agenda.
10: When we see that this is happening in Argentina, do you see it happening elsewhere in Latin America?
11: Yes, yes. Recently, scapegoating migrants, all the discussion, the narrow narrative on migrants play a very important role, a critical role during the election campaign in Chile and the outcome of it. But also in the case of Peru and Ecuador, no, I mean, xenophobia has been increasing and increasing. So it's very dangerous to use xenophobia in countries with these levels of insecurity or inequality, because in a way it fuels xenophobia and social conflict.
10: Argentina's new immigration policy is part of a broader regional shift that raises a fundamental question. As government hardened their stance on immigration, what kind of welcome awaits those who are seeking a better life? And now for more news, back to our headquarters in Doha.
12: My colleague Darren Jordan will be here in just a moment with more of the day's top stories. I'm Riley Carlson. 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
13: Through witness testimonies,
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18: Each one of us is a witness, and the onus is upon us as witnesses to be able to validate what we're seeing around us.
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19: Is this mindfulness or just mindless fun? The line's blurry, but in South Korea, this style of Buddhism is appealing to a new generation flocking to events like the International Buddhist Expo in the city of Busan. Alongside unique interpretations of the Buddha, there are meditation sessions, lectures by monks, and being placed in a coffin for 10 minutes. It's not for the claustrophobic.
20: But it is an unsubtle reminder that life is precious and that we should refocus on the positives while letting go of stress. It's all about learning stillness, even when the world is swirling around us.
21: Buddhism doesn't really force anything on you. I like that there's no pressure.
19: For this generation, exhausted by cultural pressure, the appeal of Buddhism might not be enlightenment, but the fact nobody is being judged.

0: Hello, I'm Darren Jordan. This is Al Jazeera, live from Doha. Coming up in the programme, thousands of people are still missing after Wednesday's flash floods in Nepal and China, as rescue teams race to find any survivors still buried under debris.
1: Search and rescue operations are in full swing after a brief suspension due to the weather. As you can see, the road is being cleared for access. But despite these efforts, anger is growing among survivors. That story next from Nepal's flash flood hit region.
2: We can't even sleep. We have to stay up all night, keep watching the security cameras, because those settlers can attack any time.
0: Also ahead, a Palestinian family says they're trapped in their home as Israeli settlers continue their siege on the village of Qusra in the occupied West Bank. Ukraine launches an investigation into why weapons are being stored near a residential area after a Russian drone strike kills 38 people. And the US announces a major oil deal with Venezuela. We examine what the agreement

0: could mean in practice. Nearly 3,000 people are still missing after a collapsed glacier sent a torrent of rock and ice down a ravine on the Nepal-China border, devastating everything in its path. Rescuers are working around the clock, ferrying survivors from remote areas. But with thousands still unaccounted for, there's growing anger about the pace of the emergency response. Government officials say rebuilding could cost as much as $5 billion. Nepal says it needs specialist help from outside the country, especially for freezing bodies, DNA testing for tunnel rescues and restoring infrastructure. But threats from two barrier lakes formed after the collapse could be easing. Chinese experts say satellite images show water levels have fallen, but until both lakes are fully drained, the risk remains.
1: The current risk level of this barrier lake, based on our assessment, is basically stable. As the reservoir capacity slowly declines, its risk may continue to decrease.
0: Well, families are holding on to hope despite growing anger over rescue efforts. Al Jazeera's Barnaby Lowe begins our coverage from Baidur in central Nepal.
2: Aid and rescue helicopters were grounded on Saturday morning at a military camp that has served as a disaster response center in the aftermath of Wednesday's flash flood that obliterated Nepali villages in the Himalayas. Search operations hampered again after Friday's scare of another flash flood. This time, it's heavy downpours. But even as the weather cleared and operations resumed, there was anger outside. Some say they've been waiting for days for help to get to their families in villages that remain cut off, while others are hoping to reunite with their missing loved ones, even if they come in body bags.
3: If his body is found, then we'll give him a proper send-off. But if not, I wouldn't know what to do.
2: Officials here say they've accepted offers of technical assistance from foreign governments, many of whom have citizens who are also among the missing in Nepal. China has sent experts to help rescue people stuck in tunnels, but the government has assured survivors it's not the sole focus of rescue efforts.
4: People who are known to be alive and with, messaged for rescue support, they are being catered to.
2: The Nepalese government has now cleared a portion of this highway along the river here in Baidur to help facilitate access to more affected areas. But what this also reveals is that this was a bustling town just a few days ago. As you can see, there was a bank over there, and further up the road, several small hotels and restaurants. Meher Gupta owned a store below one of those hotels. It's now been hollowed out by the surge of water and debris. She escaped the deluge, but says it feels like they've been left to fend for themselves.
3: We've gotten no help at all from the government. Others may have received some aid, but not us. No one has come here to even ask how we're doing.
2: Survivors say they acknowledge the unprecedented scale of the disaster, but they worry time may be running out for those who are trapped to make it out alive. Barnaby Lowe, Al Jazeera, Baidur, Nepal.
0: Well, we have correspondents across the region covering the latest developments. Manel Fernandez is standing by in the capital, Kathmandu. But first, let's speak to Jessica Washington. She's live in Dading, one of the worst hit areas. Jessica, so just tell us exactly where you are and the scale of the destruction and damage you're seeing around you.
5: Sure. So here in Dading, you really get a sense of the devastation that this disaster caused for the community here. You can see very close to where I am, that's the river that overflowed. And you can see that the water levels are still high. And earlier this morning, they were, in fact, even higher. And that caused some alarm for the communities around here. And people were asked to stay away from the river. It's since receded slightly, but it's still high and the current is still strong. Here you can see the devastation. Some of the houses here are completely destroyed. All that's left is the foundation, the rest of the homes pushed into the river itself. Some of the homes still standing, but in a state of complete disrepair. We were speaking to some residents earlier who say that the bottom floors of their homes are completely covered in mud. Some of them, this represents not only the destruction of their homes, but their livelihoods as well, because many of the residents here told us that they had small stores and small businesses at the bottom floors of their homes. And of course, all of their products, everything has been completely washed.

0: passed away, all of the residents that we've been speaking to here in Dading have told us that the only things they have left are the clothes on their back. So certainly a sense of a community that is very much grappling with a major crisis. And very much people have questions about what lies ahead for them in the future. Where will they live? Their homes have been completely destroyed or severely damaged, and they don't know what comes next.
1: Yeah, Jessica, as you say, the scale of this disaster is just so overwhelming. You've been out and about talking to people. What have they been telling you?
0: People have been sharing mixed experiences of grief, of frustration, and also of trauma. I was speaking to a man who did live in a house just a few meters behind me, but his home is completely destroyed. And he was saying that he actually did see some bodies wash up near his home. Those bodies ended up near the balcony of his home, and the state in which those bodies were in has left him feeling deeply traumatized because those people were so severely, their bodies had been so severely injured. So people are very much confronted by what they've seen. People here also telling us that they are convinced that under this mud, this thick mud and river sediment, there are more bodies underneath all of this, but there is just so much mud here. It's such an overwhelming task for the community. People have been telling us that they can smell that scent of decay, and yes, we can smell it too. People have also been telling us that their homes were destroyed in the earthquake more than 10 years ago, and after that terrible tragedy, they tried to rebuild their lives, rebuild their homes, and yet, once again, they have lost everything.
1: All right, Al Jazeera's Jessica Washington, live for us there in Dading, one of the worst-hit areas. Jessica, thank you. Let's cross to Manel Fernandez. She joins us live from the Nepalese capital, Kathmandu. Manel, so Nepal says it needs specialist help and teams from abroad to look for survivors. Is there still hope of finding people alive?
2: No one wants to make that final call and say there's no possibilities as yet, which is why the Nepali government had reached out to its immediate neighbors, India and China, to ask for that specialist help. The government said it would rely on specific areas, and these areas are tunnel rescue, because we heard that there were a number of hydro projects where workers had been stuck in tunnels, which had been blocked by falling debris and rockfall, and this is one of the areas that these experts that have been brought in from neighboring countries are expected to help. So yes, as much as the clock is ticking so many days after the disaster and hopes, it's difficult to keep hope alive in terms of looking at that devastation, but the government is trying to give it its best shot, bring in these experts to see if there is any way means of bringing out anyone who is still alive.
1: Karen? And Manel, in terms of access to the worst affected areas, do we know if supplies are getting through to those who need it most?
2: From reports that we've had from the government as well as sort of aid agencies, there is now a certain level of access that has been restored to these affected areas. Largely, there is road access. In fact, we heard that initially it was just the helicopters that could access these regions, but we're hearing now that there is a better vehicular access. Of course, there was massive infrastructure damage in terms of some of the highways, in some of the access roads, they don't even exist. But having said that, compared to the initial sort of 24 hours, there is sort of vehicular access, and there are food supplies, there's aid supplies. We spoke to aid agencies yesterday. We filmed at one of the aid warehouses where things like hygiene packs are going in, very much the initial stages. So this all happens amid lasting risks early this morning, and gives you an idea of what the challenges are. Early this morning, there were warnings across the border from China, which had alerted the disaster management authorities here that they had sort of witnessed something that was like another landslide, and putting everyone on alert. The disaster management authorities then put everyone, either the residents who are still in that area, as well as research teams, on high alert. And this is one thing that both countries are talking about, the Nepalese foreign minister and the Chinese foreign minister, about

0: real-time information sharing on hydrometeorological information so that they use all this information to keep people safe.
1: Manel Fernandez, live for us there in the Nepalese capital, Kathmandu. Manel, thank you. Now, Israeli settlers have attacked residents and barricaded themselves inside a Palestinian home in the village of Qusra in the occupied West Bank. This is now the fourth Palestinian property in the area besieged by settlers in the last 3 weeks. A TV news crew from the American network NBC were also attacked in a separate incident on Saturday. Narges Mobalegi has more.
2: Under siege and under fire, dozens of Israeli settlers attacked a home in the village of Qusra in the occupied West Bank after throwing stones at the building, as residents tried to take shelter inside, only to be tear-gassed and apprehended by the Israeli forces supposed to protect them. Under international law, Israeli forces have an obligation to protect the people of the land they occupy.
3: We were kicked and detained by the army. We were inside an army vehicle for more than 40 minutes, handcuffed. There were seven of us, me, my uncle, friends and worker who was working on the house. We were handcuffed and they beat anyone who spoke. They hit us a lot.
2: Residents say Israeli forces allowed the settlers to leave, but not before they'd set fire to nearby land. Israeli settlers have besieged three houses nearby for weeks, part of a campaign of terror that one family says is aimed at forcing them from their home.
4: We can't even sleep. We have to stay up all night, keep watching the security cameras, because those settlers can attack anytime.
2: The Israeli military has deployed to the village and declared it a closed military area, meaning this family is trapped twice over and running low on food and medicine. Saturday's attack was criticized by Prime Minister Benjamin Netanyahu, but it's part of a broader pattern of violence that has flourished under his government. Elsewhere in the occupied West Bank, a spate of attacks on Saturday, including on a farm in Hebron, and a Palestinian couple were hospitalized after they and an American TV news crew were attacked in the village of Jalud. According to the UN, more than 2,200 Palestinians have been displaced by settler violence in the past few months alone. The vast majority of Israeli settler attacks do not result in a conviction, despite being illegal under both international and Israeli law. Narges Mobalegi, Al Jazeera.
1: Ukraine's president has announced a criminal investigation after at least 38 people were killed in a Russian attack on a weapons depot in the Kyiv region. Dozens of people were injured in the strikes targeting warehouses in Bucha. Ammunition being stored at the facilities exploded, damaging nearby houses and a care home for the elderly. Volodymyr Zelensky says the weapons should not have been stored so close to a residential area.
5: The village of Mula in the Bucha district, where explosions began following a Russian strike. It's a horrific situation, and the negligence of those who stored explosives right next to people is appalling. There is extensive damage. The first strike hit an ammunition storage facility, one that definitely shouldn't have been there. The detonation of shells, mines, other ammunition and drones, the scale is significant.
1: Audrey McAlpine has the latest now from Kyiv.
6: Russia is stepping up its attacks on the capital using jet-powered drones. It all started really on Thursday with waves and waves of these drones that have pretty much left the city almost under constant siren. Overnight on Friday, one of these waves hit an ammunition depot outside of Kyiv. That sparked bigger fires across that suburb when the ammunition itself exploded, engulfing homes in the area as well as an elderly care home. And it killed dozens of people and wounded many others. And it's different than the kind of attacks we've been seeing this summer. Not only are these jet-powered drones that are increasingly difficult for Ukraine to intercept, but these attacks are happening during the day, multiple times during the day. And while the attack itself is a result of Russian

0: drones. The scale of the destruction is something that Ukraine has now launched an investigation into. Ukraine's president, Volodymyr Zelensky, calling it appalling negligence for an ammunition depot to be located in a civilian area like it was. But it's not the first time that this has happened. In July, another ammunition depot in a separate suburb of Kyiv was also struck in a Russian attack, causing widespread damage. And Ukraine's prime minister echoed that same sentiment, saying, in the fifth year of the full-scale invasion, that such mistakes are criminal. Audrey McAlpine, Al Jazeera, Kyiv.
1: Time for a short break here in Al Jazeera. When we come back...
2: It's always going to be Lake Ontario, now and forever.
1: A sign of the times in Canada as a provincial premier takes a stand against Donald Trump. Plus...
3: I'm Sonia Gallego in northeast England, where deprivation and a deadly drug crisis reveal the extent of the challenge to the Prime Minister's pledge to revitalise coastal towns.
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0: You're watching Al Jazeera, a reminder of our top stories here this hour. Rescue efforts are continuing on the Nepal-China border as the number of dead and missing from devastating flash floods continues to rise. In Nepal alone, the number of people killed has risen to 673. Nearly 3,000 people are still missing. Israeli settlers have attacked residents and barricaded themselves into a Palestinian home in the village of Kusra in the occupied West Bank. This is now the fourth Palestinian property in the area besieged by settlers in the last 3 weeks. Israel's prime minister says police are investigating. And Ukraine's president has announced a criminal investigation after at least 38 people were killed in a Russian attack on a weapons depot in the Kyiv region. Volodymyr Zelensky says the weapon should not have been stored so close to a residential area. Now, after decades of sanctions and months of war, Iran's economy is once again under intense pressure. Both the Supreme Leader and the President have acknowledged the growing economic toll of the US war. President Masoud Pezeshkian has said foreign trade is down 35% due to US sanctions and the blockade. President Trump announced a new economic campaign against Iran last week, describing it as economic warfare and isolation. The US Treasury is also targeting countries and companies that do business with Tehran. Well, Mark Feifley is a former national security advisor. He says the success of the US sanctions strategy actually depends on China.
1: We know that before this war started, China imported about 1.5 million barrels of oil per day out of Iran. They have reduced that by a great deal, down to just about 500,000 barrels of oil a day. So they're changing their behavior, but does it stop the money flowing to the Iranians? Now, Mr. Trump announced 60 different entities will be sanctioned, but he hasn't targeted the banks at this point. But it's putting the notion into the Chinese that they should move their oil imports away from China. They're doing that to a point. They're taking more oil from places like Brazil and Iraq and Russia. But do they do this long term or not? Is this something that they'll keep up? At this point, we don't know because they're still very early. And yes, as you said, the United States has been doing some form of a sanction against Iran for nearly five decades. It could be this intensity that Trump, putting the full power of his Treasury Department and of American diplomacy at work. But only will this be successful if the Americans contract this in real time with the speed of a Iranian drone moving over the Strait of Hormuz. They have to attack this every hour, after every minute, every day, because Iran and China have been moving dollars through cryptocurrency, through shell corporations, through shadow banks and various forms like that. So the second you sanction one thing, they can move it to another place.
0: Now, the US government and three major companies are facing a class action lawsuit for their military support for Israel. Several Lebanese Americans say the U.S. is violating federal law by providing assistance to foreign forces accused of committing human rights violations. Al Jazeera's Matthew Torres is in Michigan, where he spoke to some of the plaintiffs.
2: Nasser Beydoun's father came to Michigan in 1969 chasing the American dream. He spent decades on the assembly line at Ford in Detroit, saving enough to build this dream home in his hometown of Bint Ishbel in southern Lebanon.
3: He saves for 30 years. He didn't spend lavishly.
2: The house survived years of conflict until this April.
3: A few days later, I saw the next satellite image, and the house was gone.
2: Nasser alleges Israeli forces destroyed it days after a ceasefire between Israel and Lebanon without proper justification.
4: It's a systematic, indiscriminate campaign of bombings on entire neighborhoods throughout South Lebanon.
2: Sam Beydoun says his family home in the same village was also leveled. Both men, along with several other Lebanese-American citizens and the Arab American Civil Rights League, are suing Secretary of State Marco Rubio and three U.S. defense contractors, Boeing, Lockheed Martin, and Caterpillar. The lawsuit argues their support for Israel in funds, weapons, and equipment is violating the Leahy Law, which restricts U.S. assistance to foreign militaries implicated in gross human rights violations.
4: These are properties that are owned by United States citizens. I mean, you know, and you beg the question, as American citizens, don't we have the right to protect our properties, you know, in Lebanon, overseas.
3: We have an obligation as a nation not to supply the arms to that country.
2: Israel is accused of violating international humanitarian law in Lebanon, killing more than 4,000 people this year, including healthcare workers and children. Amnesty International says more than 10,000 structures have been damaged or destroyed since late 2024, many outside of active combat zones. In June, President Donald Trump acknowledged Israel's indiscriminate use of force.
5: We have a little dispute over Lebanon. I say you can do a little softer touch, baby.
2: The three American companies are accused of providing billions of dollars worth of bombs, aircraft, rockets, guns, engines, and bulldozers to Israel. The lawsuit says the Leahy Law is being enforced against other countries, but not Israel.
3: We would not stand for what the Israelis do, you know, if it was any other country. Why the Israelis?
2: Lockheed Martin and Caterpillar declined to comment, citing the pending litigation. Meanwhile, Nasser's father has been back in Michigan. At 90 years old, he's unaware that his life's work has been destroyed.
3: We haven't told him that the house was destroyed. We just told him that, you know, hey, you know, it was damaged like all the other houses in the village, because it would kill him. Because of my dad, I'm going to rebuild that house.
1: The lawsuit was filed at this federal courthouse in Detroit. This area has the highest concentration of Lebanese Americans in the country. Now, we did reach out to the State Department for comment. A spokesperson says they do not provide a statement on ongoing or pending litigation. Matthew Torres, Al Jazeera, Detroit, Michigan.
0: Venezuela's interim president says a major oil agreement with the U.S. will be in force for 25 years. Donald Trump announced the deal on Friday. It would see the U.S. take control of a fifth of Venezuela's oil and more than double American oil reserves. In Venezuela, Delcy Rodriguez welcomed the agreement as an historic milestone. She said it would preserve the government's control over its natural resources and boost crude output.
6: Yesterday, we announced a very important bilateral energy agreement between Venezuela and the United States of America. That agreement is so that the immense reserves that our country has, which are in the subsoil, stop being inert and become social and economic happiness for the people of Venezuela in concrete solutions.
0: Well, Ellis Ferro is the director of Orinoco Research, a political risk firm based in Venezuela. He says the deal could be good for Venezuela's oil producers.
7: Essentially, what we are seeing is something that was already that has started some months and weeks ago, and it kind of got bundled together in a package because Trump wanted to turn what was going on in terms of, you know, there were some oil deals with, especially with certain insiders, certain business people that had connections in Venezuela and with the White House. So he's bundling them together and saying, okay, you know, we're actually doing a really big strategic agreement that is going to benefit those both countries and so on. But what we see is concessions, oil concessions on 17 oil fields, which is not something very unusual, right? I mean, that's kind of what we would expect, to have oil companies to go in. I mean, especially in this new era with a new law to exploit hydrocarbons. They're going to go in, they're going to pay their taxes, they're going to invest, and they're going to produce oil and sell it. What's interesting about this deal is that there's this component where the U.S. government would be directly involved. So it's going to have, it looks like it's going to have a stake in these private American companies that are going to be exploiting the oil. So, you know, you not only have the Venezuelan state-owned oil company, PDVSA, right? You're also going to have some kind of U.S. government entity in there. And the U.S. is also going to be some kind of, it's going to be like a guaranteed buyer, right? So the U.S. the oil not only needs to go to the American market, but it looks like the U.S. government is going to be the one buying it, which actually sounds like a really good deal for all of these producers because, you know, they're going to have a public investor and a public buyer, so they don't really have to go into the trouble of, finding some other private counterpart that's going to buy from them.
0: The premier of the Canadian province of Ontario has put up a billboard-sized message in response to Donald Trump's attempt to rename Lake Ontario. Doug Ford unveiled a giant sign saying, Lake Ontario, now and always, in English and French. On Thursday, the U.S. president signed an order renaming the body of water as Lake America. It followed an escalation in the trade war between the two neighbors.
8: President Trump can call it whatever he wants, but I can tell you the rest of the world will always call it Lake Ontario. I received numerous calls from governors. They're saying, you know, we're always going to call it Lake Ontario. And obviously Canada is always going to call it Lake Ontario. So that's our message to President Trump. We're resilient and we're strong Canadians. And we're always going to protect our sovereignty, always.
0: Now, some of the UK's highest rates of drug-related deaths are in disadvantaged coastal and industrial communities in the northeast of England. It highlights the scale of the challenge facing the new government as it seeks to revive Britain's coastal towns. Sona Giega reports now from Middlesbrough.
9: A landscape forged by industry, its coastal reach helping to turn this corner of northeast England into an industrial powerhouse. Middlesbrough was once at its heart, its iron and steel works providing infrastructure around the world. Today, those industries are no more. What remains are deep economic and social scars.
10: This is where I've lived for 4 weeks, London.
9: Michael Marshall has been living in a tent on the streets, caught in a cycle of drug addiction, but trying to find a way out.
11: I smoke crack cocaine every single day, and I see mental health on a Tuesday. I have 4 appointments a week, and not one of them could help me. They've left me on the streets, man, for 4 weeks, man.
9: Just after we spoke to Michael, he managed to secure a way into rehab with the help of an old friend, Chris. Chris was an addict himself who had overdosed and survived. He showed us how to administer the anti-overdose kit. What rescued him was this drug, naloxone. And it is part of a life-saving kit that is carried by street wardens in Middlesbrough to help those who are struggling with addiction.
12: I don't know, I think the more that people come together and start doing and more awareness that's raised around people using drugs and the more help that's given, I think, I hope that it, obviously, it starts getting a lot better and it eradicates it. I don't think it could get any better anywhere else at the minute.
9: Chris's story is not unique here. Middlesbrough has some of the highest numbers of drug-related deaths in the country. It is also one of the most underserved communities in England. And poverty is increasing, as is crime. So the government has proposed a solution, greater local control.
13: Andy Burnham has

0: challenges measured in lives and the chances people are given to turn them around.
1: I think what we find with places like Middlesbrough is there's a lot of deprivation here. There's lots of industry here. There's lots of people who are kind of struggling, man, in lots of ways.
0: Reviving coastal towns with deeply entrenched problems is one hurdle, and that starts with helping the communities that gave them life. Sonia Gallego, Al Jazeera, Teesside, UK.
2: Well, that's it from me, Darren Jordan, for now. There is much more, of course, on our website, aljazeera.com. There it is on your screen. 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
3: On Counting the Cost, an historic alliance is at stake. The U.S. and Canada impose tariffs on each other after talks collapse. Consumers and businesses on both sides could pay the price. Will the dispute escalate into a full trade war? Or can the two sides still find an off-ramp? Counting the Cost on Al Jazeera.
4: From Australia to Thailand to the Caribbean, coral reefs are dying.
5: We estimated that we lost about 50% of the coral cover worldwide.
4: Scientists fear that up to 90% of what's left will disappear in a decade if temperatures keep rising. But some hope new technology could buy them time.
6: Yes, high hopes. Once the marine heat waves arrive, hopefully our corals will be able to withstand the heat.
4: Researchers are racing to find ways to help reefs survive, from breeding heat-resistant coral in Palau to spraying high-pressure sea mist over the Great Barrier Reef.
7: You might need only about 20 or 25 vessels to do that whole 10% of the reef.
4: But some fear it's too little, too late.
8: Yeah, look, I'm on a hiding to nowhere, being the cranky old guy who says this is a bad idea.
4: On 101 East, we're following this fight to save our reefs. Has the world's failure to tackle climate change doomed them to disappear this century? Or could some still be saved for the next generations?

0: 1,500 kilometres east of the Philippines is the tiny Micronesian nation of Palau. For centuries, villagers have fished at the nearby coral reefs. Now they pray the coral will still be around for their grandchildren.
1: If there's no reefs, there's no fish. If there's no corals, there's no living.
0: Uli Olsudong grew up in the fishing village of Olay, learning the rhythms of the sea and how it nurtured her family.
1: I can't imagine living without the ocean, you know? It's like a part of me.
0: Palau is one of almost 100 countries with coral reefs. Since 1998, a series of global heat waves has severely bleached almost all of them. Heat-stressed corals expelled the algae that gave them colour and nourishment, leaving fields of white exoskeletons. Tropical cyclones helped finish them off. But somehow Palau's reefs bounced back. Around the world, coral is disappearing at an astounding rate, mainly due to climate change and the rising sea temperatures and superstorms that it brings. It took nature millions of years to create coral reefs. It's taken just decades for perhaps half the world's coral cover to die. But not in Palau. I'll show you. Palau recovered from the 1998 heat wave and has remained one of the world's top diving destinations. Many of its reefs are healthier than 10 years ago. Palau's president, Surangal Whips Jr., is not sure the good fortune will last.
2: I don't think there's any guarantees that that will happen. I think what we have found is that we have some very climate-resilient corals here in Palau.
0: He hopes

0: steps that might help Palau and other countries hold the line against global warming.
1: Maybe be able to take some of those species and transplant them and help the planet.
0: The prospect of climate-resilient coral has put this nation of 18,000 at the centre of global research. Uli leads the Coral Futures team at the Palau International Coral Reef Centre, or PICRIC. They collaborate with universities in the US, South Korea, the UK, Australia and the Philippines. They're testing which coral species best handle the heat.
2: We're trying to identify those corals that are very heat tolerant. And once we've known that, we try to grow them and we plant them onto the damaged reefs.
0: We're heading to Palau's famous rock islands, mushroom-shaped outcrops covered in lush forest. They're surrounded by fringing reefs and coral lagoons. Islanders have had a long culture of reef stewardship.
1: The chiefs would get together and they would say, okay, this area, no fishing. You've overfished it, you've destroyed it. We need to pause, take a break. We believe that the land is our mother and the ocean is our father. You don't abuse your father. You take care of your father and he takes care of you, right? Just like our mother, which is the land.
0: But the reef's health today will depend on how well they really withstand rising temperatures.
2: Today, we're gonna do outplanting of the coral that we collected last week and tested. Now we know their heat tolerance. We're gonna tag them. We have three colors that will represent the high heat, the medium, and the lows.
0: The team plants the fresh samples at a restoration site to see if they perform as well as the lab tests suggest. It's the start of a long, exhausting day. After they finish planting, they inventory the samples they planted earlier. Dead or bleached corals are removed. The healthiest specimens are returned to the lab for retesting. It's a slow and painstaking operation, but it's showing early signs of success.
2: All the high stars are doing pretty well. And the mediums and lows are not doing very well, so we had to remove a lot of dead corals.
0: But the really heat-resistant ones are still going.
2: They're still holding on. Very strong, actually.
0: You look tired.
2: I know.
0: Hard work.
3: How long have you been under the water for?
4: Yeah, so Lauren, I want to show you something in the tank. Look.
0: Back at the lab, colleagues are trying to crossbreed the strongest corals to produce what some call super corals, hybrids with even greater resilience that could one day be exported. Cinzia Alessi and Lauren Piot are international marine researchers.
5: We spawn them together, and the offsprings that they create potentially have a higher heat tolerance, so they're able to survive a higher ocean temperature. And I think with that kind of study, we can share it with other places and they can implement it. They will also be able to prepare their reefs for the incoming ocean warming and bleaching events.
0: It's a race against time. Bleaching doesn't always kill coral returned and the coral eventually recovered. But with temperatures rising so fast so often, reefs no longer have time to heal.
3: Global warming, it won't stop. It'll keep going and going, and our atmosphere won't be able to withhold so much carbon dioxide. And with that, the ocean is going to, like, it's going to grasp this gas, and it's going to get warm, and it's not going to stop.
0: The El Niño year of 1998 saw the world's first ever global bleaching event, killing around 8% of the world's coral. But there have since been three more global

0: multiple bleachings, causing a cascade of destruction.
1: This is one of the biggest tanks that we have.
0: Researcher Cinzia Alessi says the most recent bleaching, which began in 2023, has been the worst of all.
1: Like last year, for example, was one of the most widespread coral bleaching events in the world. Around 80% of the coral reef worldwide were affected.
2: And overall, how much coral cover has the world lost in recent decades?
1: Well, we estimated that we lost about 50% of the coral cover worldwide. So it's a big chunk.
0: And that was with global warming of less than 1.5 degrees above pre-industrial times. The UN's Intergovernmental Panel on Climate Change warns that without big emissions cuts, the world could reach 2 degrees by 2050 and 3 degrees or more by the end of the century.
3: Just talking about it is just so sad and scary. I can't really say I'm angry. I'm just disappointed that so little effort is being done. And us as a small nation, we're trying really hard here and just hope that the other countries will see the importance that the coral restoration efforts is doing. I just hope they, you know, they wake up and do something, you know.
0: While Palau's reefs have so far survived, it hasn't escaped the other dangers of a warming planet.
4: Secretary General?
0: As President Whips made clear ahead of the latest UN climate conference in Brazil.
4: We are also at war. Our shores are being invaded by seawater. Our homes are being blown away by storms. Our roads are being washed away by torrential rains.
0: He begged delegates to honour past promises to cut fossil fuel emissions.
4: 1.5 degrees is not optional.
0: The conference's final communique didn't even mention fossil fuels.
5: We need China, we need the US, we need India, we need Russia at the table. Because without their commitment, we're all doomed.
0: The United States once administered Palau as a UN trust territory. There's even a replica of their iconic Capitol building here. But President Trump has ignored Palau's pleas, dismissing climate change as a con job and abandoning the UN target to limit warming to 1.5 degrees.
5: Having the US absent puts a big hole in this effort. But I guess for a small island like Palau and the rest of us small islands, it means that we have to fight harder.
0: Scientists in one of the biggest Pacific nations are joining the fight. Dr. Dan Harrison is an Australian engineer with a lifelong love of the ocean.
6: I grew up on the northern beaches of Sydney, so you know, whenever I had a spare moment, it was always in the ocean, snorkeling or diving or surfing or spearfishing. And so that's what led me to become an oceanographer and a marine scientist.
0: In 2016, after mass bleaching on the Great Barrier Reef, he and some colleagues decided to find a way to help.
6: The basic premise was if the corals are getting too hot, there might be some sort of engineering way to help to cool them back down.
0: This is what they came up with, a system to spray highly pressurised seawater over reefs to stop them warming. Dan's team from Southern Cross University in Coffs Harbour has spent years developing and fine-tuning new designs.
6: So this is the final stage of our aerial spray system. So the entire system's actually contained in 3 shipping containers. Each one of these has 330 nozzles. This is very much a prototype that sort of developed to a stage to allow us to start testing.
0: They've trialled the system over 5 summers on the Great Barrier Reef. The microscopic droplets don't cool the sea directly, they thicken the cloud cover over reefs, reflecting sunlight before it warms the water. The team hopes to scale up the technology to protect up to 10% of the entire reef system.
6: At the moment, it can do an area sort of tens by tens of kilometres, but we're hoping to scale that up to hundreds by hundreds of kilometres while keeping the energy about the same as it is now.
2: So what's your time frame then for when you can actually start protecting the reefs?
6: Oh, that depends on funding.
0: The optimistic projection is to start deploying boats in 5 years' time. But not everyone's on board with this approach. At Townsville in far north Queensland, I've come to meet a venerated reef biologist, Terry Hughes.
2: Hello, Terry.
7: How are you?
2: Thank you for talking
0: to us. He's a professor at James Cook University and has spent decades watching the Great Barrier Reef's decline.
8: The reefs that I dived on 30 years ago are mostly unrecognisable today. There's still, you know, some corals. It's very patchy. Mm-hmm. And parts of the Great Barrier look still marvellous. And of course the tour operators know where those mm-hmm. good spots are and they take mm-hmm. the tourists to it. And that's all great, but it does mask the gradual decline of the Great Barrier Reef because people obviously are not taken to the parts that are no longer so wonderful.
0: Professor Hughes has conducted the most comprehensive surveys of Great Barrier Reef bleaching, flying over thousands of kilometres and matching aerial observations with underwater studies. He's sceptical of experimental restoration projects, seeing them as little more than a distraction.
8: I think the key issue for saving coral reefs is to deal with greenhouse gas emissions. It's the overwhelming issue, and the capacity for science to regrow corals in the face of escalating sea temperatures is really a drop in the ocean.
6: I absolutely agree, and I don't think anybody working on coral reefs and trying to protect them anywhere in the world would argue against cutting emissions as being the absolute most critical and most urgent thing that we need to focus on. But I don't think that this is a distraction. There's so much additional warming already baked in. We've left it too late, essentially, to save coral reefs just by reducing emissions. We needed to be on a downward trajectory a long time ago. And so I think now going forward, we essentially need to throw everything we can at the problem.
0: Australia's National Science Agency, the CSIRO, agrees. It's deploying baby corals, known as larvae, to regenerate reefs. Dr. Christoropoulos is heading field trials on the Great Barrier Reef.
9: Basically, we're developing a technique to get larvae back onto degraded reefs, and that's for restoration work. The technique that we use, it's seen as very scalable because by releasing the larvae on the reef, you're kind of working with the natural ecology of what larvae do anyway, which is disperse throughout reefs.
0: The project takes advantage of a spectacular natural event known as coral spawning. Once a year, hundreds of coral species release billions of eggs and sperm that float to the surface to fertilise. Most soon die, but some will make their way to reefs to form new colonies. The team collects millions of these larvae from the surface and transports them to a makeshift lab to improve their chances.
10: So how are the larvae looking, Dex?
11: They're looking really healthy,
10: yep.
11: Ready to settle tomorrow, which is a good sign.
10: Amazing.
9: Some like to call it coral IVF, and I think that works because like what happens in the water is we collect it all and they go through fertilisation and then we nurture them until they're ready to kind of go out into the world.
0: The next day, they release 6 million healthy coral larvae into the reefs.
9: It's a slow release technique. So we collect these larvae and we distribute them into these devices that we've called larval seed boxes. Now, they're essentially a clear Perspex box with phytoplankton mesh that allows water flow through them. We put those on the reef, and then when we're ready, we open the box so the larvae can slowly find their way out onto the reef when they're ready. They then work with the natural dispersal of what they find on the reef. So we get a high concentration at first to facilitate high settlement on that area of reef, and then they start to disperse away from the box with the currents, so then we get a really broad spatial coverage as well.
0: The aim is to spread the larvae as far as possible. The biologists release a dye to measure how far the currents could carry them.
9: In a best case scenario, we're covering tens to hundreds of hectares. I think that's the goal and the ambition.
0: Eventually, the restored reef should spawn their own larvae and spread coral even further. But that would still be just a tiny fraction of a reef system bigger than Italy.
9: We will always be looking for high-value pockets. So that might be high-value ecologically. So one reef might be a really important source reef for all of these neighbouring reefs that need repopulation by a spawning coral community on that source reef. Other high-value areas might be related to social importance, such as tourism, or they might be culturally significant for traditional owners, for example.
0: Scientists are adamant that their programs are not a substitute for cutting carbon emissions.
1: Restoration activity doesn't solve the problem, it just gives us a little bit more time to deal with the real problems.
0: But much of the funding comes from big emitters, including Australia's national airline.
7: Qantas is partnering with organisations such as the Great Barrier Reef Foundation to help protect and restore our natural environments.
8: There certainly is an element of greenwashing if you look at the companies who are supporting these projects. Qantas, for instance, in Australia, one of this country's biggest emitters through aviation, is a big promoter of coral reef restoration instead of actually doing something to reduce its greenhouse gas emissions.
7: Qantas is excited to be supporting this fantastic work.
0: Qantas insists it is reducing emissions, but environmental groups have strongly challenged this claim.
12: Saudi Arabia is hosting the world's first global coral reef summit.
0: The oil giant Saudi Arabia has become a major global sponsor of reef conservation.
8: Saudi Arabia has a national program in coral reef restoration. Even bigger in scale than Australia's, and of course they have no intention to stop exporting oil.
5: We live on an island. Whether we like it or not, we need airlines. We need planes to get here. We need tourism. What we need to be working toward is, so how are we moving away from those fossil fuels? I think it's finding those right areas where you can win together. And then, of course, we need to encourage Qantas and Saudi Arabia. Find ways that you can reduce, you know, use hydrogen. I was in Saudi Arabia and they're talking about green hydrogen. Well, let's do that. Let's find ways that we can continue to reduce emissions.
8: So these are all ecopores.
0: Professor Hughes fears the projects dilute focus on the climate emergency.
8: It sends what I believe is a false message to the general public that the clever scientists have got this. We can regrow the Great Barrier Reef. Climate change is not such a major problem because we can climate-proof the reef by genetically engineering corals, by breeding super algae, larval seedling device. We can cool down portions of the Great Barrier Reef with cloud brightening and marine fog generated by machines on the back of boats. And I don't see much feasibility or practicality in that approach.
6: These things can potentially work very synergistically. So if you're doing cloud brightening to take off some of the stress from climate change, you're also mass planting out thermally resistant corals and larval reseeding, then these things can really synergize and work together to give the Great Barrier Reef the greatest chance of persevering under climate change.
0: There's a lot at stake here for the planet. Coral reefs aren't just objects of beauty. Ecologists call them the rainforests of the sea, preserving a quarter of the ocean's biodiversity and supporting the lives of hundreds of millions of people.
13: If there is a general optimism, it's this. Many believe governments will be forced to finally take action to stop temperatures rising by 3 degrees, even 4 degrees, by the end of the century, at which point all this would be gone. Because if that were allowed to happen within our children's lifetimes, the loss of the world's coral reefs would be among the least of humanity's troubles.
8: The demise of the world's coral reefs will only affect a couple of 100 million people. Everyone will be affected by those sorts of extreme temperatures, the sea level rise over many centuries will be horrendous. The world's coastal cities will disappear. Agriculture will wholesale fail.

0: fail, starvation, you know, it's unimaginable. And I don't think it will happen, because by the time we're halfway there, we'll make it stop.
1: Most of the damage that reefs have already suffered has been out of sight. Only those who live off or study coral have seen the devastating loss. Uli Olsudong can only hope the work she does to save her tiny patch will be matched by fossil-fueled countries that have so far failed.
2: I wish I could take like people that never been in the water and just tell them, hey, look, you know what that is? That is a coral, and that is supporting this fish, this marine organism, and all of it surrounding it. Hey, look, this is what I'm seeing. We don't want to lose this. Let's do something.
3: In the Philippines, exorcisms are in high demand. Priests in Asia's largest Catholic nation say there's been a surge in cases of demons taking over people's bodies. But mental health professionals warn exorcisms can be harmful. 101 East investigates. The Philippines, speak of the devil. On Al Jazeera.
4: There are no airports nearby, and all the roads leading to this part of the country are impassable right now. Just a cigarette and a few matches, you can set fire to the bush and the twigs that are everywhere here.
5: A lot of people have been wearing masks on their faces, saying, we are all Evo Morales, we are all you.
6: Iran's media strategy has totally shifted.
7: The relationship between legacy news media and the president is incredibly tense.
8: The Listening Post decodes the media on Al Jazeera.
9: Berlin awash in camouflage and young fit soldiers. These ads are part of a large campaign aimed at young Germans like Edgar. Just after his 18th birthday, Edgar received this letter.
10: You can tell from 0 to 10 how much you want to join the military, and I said 0 because I'm nothing interested.
9: The military sent out some 300,000 letters like this. So far, just 530 young people have signed up.
11: I don't want to serve in the army because I don't want to go die for a state.
12: The armed forces have been handing out these free kebab papers to shops across Germany, advertising a career in the military.
9: The military is spending some $80 million on recruitment advertising this year, double what is spent in 2021, before Russia invaded Ukraine. 8 decades after the defeat of Nazi Germany, Europe is again at war. But the question remains if there will be enough young Germans willing to fight in it.

0: Hello, I'm Darren Jordan. This is Al Jazeera, live from Doha, coming up in the programme. Thousands of people are still missing after Wednesday's flash floods in Nepal and China. The death toll has risen to 734.
1: I'm Jessica Washington in Darjeeling, Nepal. This is one of the worst affected areas. Many homes were pushed into the river, and residents here say they are uncertain what the future holds.
2: We can't even sleep. We have to stay up all night, keep watching the security cameras, because those settlers can attack any time.
0: Also ahead, a Palestinian family says they're trapped in their home as Israeli settlers continue their siege on the village of Kusra in the occupied West Bank. And we report from Sudan's El Obeid city, where access to basic health care has become a daily struggle for thousands of displaced families. Now, nearly 3,000 people are still missing and 734 dead after a collapsed glacier sent a torrent of rock and ice down a ravine on the Nepal-China border, devastating everything in its path. Rescuers are working around the clock, ferrying survivors from remote areas. But with thousands still unaccounted for, there's growing anger about the pace of the emergency response. Government officials say rebuilding could cost as much as $5 billion. Nepal says it needs specialist help from outside the country, mainly for freezing bodies, DNA testing, tunnel rescues and restoring infrastructure. But threats from two barrier lakes formed after the collapse could

0: be easing. Chinese experts say satellite images show water levels have fallen, but until both lakes are fully drained, the risk remains.
1: The current risk level of this barrier lake, based on our assessment, is basically stable. As the reservoir capacity slowly declines, its risk may continue to decrease.
0: Well, we have correspondents across the region covering the latest developments. In a moment, we'll go live to Katrina Yu in Beijing. Manil Fernandez is standing by in the Nepalese capital, Kathmandu. But first, let's speak to Jessica Washington. She's live in Dading, one of the worst hit areas in Nepal. Jessica, so just tell us exactly where you are and the scale of the destruction and damage you're seeing around you.
2: So here in Dading, this is one of the worst affected areas. You can get a sense of the devastation here. The river so close and the current still strong. The waters were rising this morning but have slowly declined, but you can see that they're still high. You can see that that bridge has been completely tangled up by the force of this heavy current. And here you get a sense of the destruction. Where I'm standing, there used to be a funeral home. There was a temple not far from here. All of that has been washed away by these floodwaters. And you can get a sense of the devastation as well, looking at what's left of these homes. Many of the homes here, residents told us, have been completely washed away by the waters. What's left is merely the foundation. Other homes still standing, but completely caked in mud inside and outside. We can see that some of the homes are three-story buildings. People have told us that the bottom two stories completely covered in mud. People left their homes, fleeing for their lives, running uphill when these flash floods occurred, only with the clothes on their back. And certainly it's a community here that is coming to terms with the scale of the devastation here in Dading. Certainly some questions remaining. What happens to them in the future? Where will they live? What will happen to their livelihoods? Many of the people here operated small businesses from their homes on the bottom floors. Of course, all of that has been completely washed away by this disaster.
0: Yeah, Jessica, as you say, the scale of the disaster is just so overwhelming. I mean, you've been out and about talking to people. What have they been telling you?
2: That's right, the scale is overwhelming. There is mud everywhere we look, everywhere we walk. We're trekking through thick mud. It's probably about 5 or 6 meters high. People have been telling us that they're confronted by what they've seen. One man who lived in that blue house just there, he can't live there anymore, of course, because it's been destroyed. He was telling me that he's confronted by what he's seen. He saw bodies washing up near his balcony in such a state of being so terribly injured that he found it very traumatic to witness that. People also told us that they live in fear, and some people have come here to collect documents and other important possessions, but they're still afraid to come back to this area because they're afraid that the river will rise again. Certainly a sense of uncertainty here in this community. People also told us that their homes were destroyed about 10 years ago when Nepal had a terrible earthquake, and so they rebuilt from that tragedy, and now their homes have been destroyed yet again. So they're left to rebuild. They're left with a sense of uncertainty. They have no possessions. They have none of their livelihoods. Their businesses have been destroyed. People have also been telling us that they're convinced that under this thick mud, there are more bodies remaining because people are talking about this smell of decay in the air, and we can smell it as well. But the mud is so thick here that it's certainly challenging for communities and even for crews to see exactly what is underneath everything, but certainly a sense of a community living in fear, in grief, and a sense of frustration as well.
0: All right, Jessica Washington, live for us there in Dading. Jessica, thank you. Let's cross to Manil Fernandez. She joins us live from the Nepalese capital, Kathmandu. Manil, so Nepal says it needs specialist help and teams from abroad to look for survivors. Is there still hope of finding people alive?
3: People don't want to let go of that hope, and the Nepali government, the families, the sheer numbers here waiting for some indication that, you know, their loved one is alive. People can't let go of that. So, which is why we had the Nepali government reach out to its immediate neighbors, China and India, for specific help. They had said initially they could deal with it, but said, you know, specific help they'll go for. And they had reached out, and this was for tunnel rescue, because indications are that there were a number of people working in hydropower projects and things like that, stuck in tunnels. Many hundred were brought out, but there is an indication indication that there might be many more stuck in tunnel systems where rockfall has blocked entrances. So this is where the Indian and Chinese teams who are on the ground now are expected to help. Obviously also in terms of DNA, in terms of dealing with bodies. So there is, as the days, you know, stretch on since the disaster, hope is fading, but people are clutching almost to straws, not wanting to let go and give up hope.
0: Yeah, Minel, and in terms of access to the worst affected areas, do we know if supplies are getting through to those who need it most?
3: Supplies are beginning to get through. The initial sort of 24 hours or 48 hours, what we heard from the authorities was that this was the only option were helicopter sort of sorties that could go in. And that was the only access. Roads had been washed away, infrastructure had been damaged. But now, as of the last sort of day and a half, a lot of the highways, the roads that are still existing are able to carry these aid convoys. We've heard of agencies that are moving out of Kathmandu. We've filmed in aid warehouses which have taken out hygiene kits, immediate necessities. So that is happening. On the other hand, we're also hearing that the number of helicopter sorties has been drastically reduced because there is land access as well, and in terms of that. But there has been an added challenge. In the early hours of this morning, we heard that the Chinese authorities had warned their Nepali counterparts of a further threat, the risk of another avalanche which might set off more flooding. So there was an alert issued to residents, those lucky enough to have survived, that live close to the river, as well as rescue and relief teams, to be 100% alert of the possibility of very real dangers. So this is very much a moving story. We had Jessica talking about sort of them dealing with the aftermath. We're hearing that about 300 kilometers downstream from the scene of the main break, that we are hearing bodies are beginning to wash up. So far, something like 250 in just one location alone. So the authorities, we had the Nepali and Chinese foreign ministers speak yesterday, discussing cooperation, exchange of real-time information of hydrometeorological data. So everyone, all hands on deck, trying to deal with all of these issues connected with this disaster.
0: All right, Minel Fernandez, live for us there in Kathmandu. Minel, thank you. Let's cross to Katrina Yu. She's in the Chinese capital, Beijing. Katrina, so what more have Chinese officials been saying about the disaster and their emergency response effort?
4: Well, it has been so difficult to get a true idea of the scale of the disaster in Tibet because foreign journalists are not allowed in the area. We're completely beholden to what the Chinese government says and what state media reports. Now, Beijing just gave a press conference updating the details. They say now the death toll has risen from 7 to 16. 546 people are missing, including 261 foreigners. And finally, we have details as to where those foreign nationals are from, and most of them are from the US and UK. Altogether, 23 countries are involved there. Now, teams have been searching the devastated port area since Friday. Government says that they've now searched an area of 90,000 square meters. They have dozens of search dog life monitoring equipment, drones, but unfortunately, they have not reported finding any survivors since for the past 24 hours. They initially found two survivors on Friday evening, but since then, there has been no news. The government says the search has been extremely challenging, just like we heard from my colleagues there. The area is caked in thick mud. The roads are completely destroyed. Communications are still being disrupted. Now, there is another team. Altogether, 2,000 people are searching or trying to head towards the Port Jurong area. But a big bottleneck remains that completely destroyed main road leading up to that port. Dozens of heavy machinery have been working to repair, rebuild, and open that road. They have now rebuilt about 2 kilometers of it, but they're still not, haven't arrived at the actual port. The government has also said that they're continuing to watch closely that unstable barrier lake that formed from that initial collapse. The good news is they say the threat has eased, however, it has not disappeared. The government says that they're closely monitoring the activities of that lake through satellite, drone, and radar. And interestingly, they say they are confident, should the situation deteriorate, that they will be able to give rescuers below 30 minutes notice. And I think that's interesting if you compare it to the speed of which how this glacier collapsed. From the moment it collapsed on Wednesday, it only took 6 to 7 minutes for it to surge down that mountain and destroy everything its path and reach that Jurong port.
0: All right, so Katrina Yu, live for us there in Beijing. Katrina, thank you. Now, Israeli settlers have attacked residents who've barricaded themselves inside a Palestinian home in the village of Kusra in the occupied West Bank. This is now the fourth Palestinian property in the area besieged by settlers in the last 3 weeks. A TV news crew from the American network NBC were also attacked in a separate incident on Saturday. Narges Mabalegi has more.
5: Under siege and under fire, dozens of Israeli settlers attacked a home in the village of Qusra in the occupied West Bank after throwing stones at the building, as residents tried to take shelter inside, only to be tear-gassed and apprehended by the Israeli forces supposed to protect them. Under international law, Israeli forces have an obligation to protect the people of the land they occupy.
6: We were kicked and detained by the army. We were inside an army vehicle for more than 40 minutes, handcuffed. There were seven of us, me, my uncle, friends and worker who was working on the house. We were handcuffed and they beat anyone who spoke. They hit us a lot.
5: Residents say Israeli forces allowed the settlers to leave, but not before they'd set fire to nearby land. Israeli settlers have besieged three houses nearby for weeks, part of a campaign of terror that one family says is aimed at forcing them from their home.
7: We can't even sleep. We have to stay up all night, keep watching the security cameras, because those settlers can attack anytime.
5: The Israeli military has deployed to the village and declared it a closed military area, meaning this family is trapped twice over and running low on food and medicine. Saturday's attack was criticized by Prime Minister Benjamin Netanyahu, but it's part of a broader pattern of violence that has flourished under his government. Elsewhere in the occupied West Bank, a spate of attacks on Saturday, including on a farm in Hebron, and a Palestinian couple were hospitalized after they and an American TV news crew were attacked in the village of Jalud. According to the UN, more than 2,200 Palestinians have been displaced by settler violence in the past few months alone. The vast majority of Israeli settler attacks do not result in a conviction, despite being illegal under both international and Israeli law. Narges Mabalegi, Al Jazeera.
0: In southern Gaza, one person's been killed in an Israeli airstrike in Khan Yunis. Another is in critical condition after the attack on a group of civilians. Israeli strikes have intensified across the strip in violation of last year's ceasefire. At least six people have been killed in the last 24 hours. Ukraine's president has announced a criminal investigation after at least 38 people were killed in a Russian attack on a weapons depot in the Kyiv region. Dozens of people were injured in the strikes, targeting warehouses in Bucha. Ammunition being stored at the facilities exploded, damaging nearby houses and a care home for the elderly. Volodymyr Zelensky says the weapon should not have been stored so close to a residential area. Time for a short break here in Al Jazeera. When we come back, Niger's military government says it's regaining control of the capital after what it says was a mutiny by soldiers. And Iceland at the crossroads. Vote counting is underway in a referendum on whether to restart EU membership talks. More on that. Stay with us.
8: Through witness testimonies,
9: it seemed like every day we had at least a child coming in with a gunshot wound.
8: Of American doctors who volunteered in Gaza,
9: I didn't want to believe that children were being shot.
8: Fault Lines reveals a disturbing trend.
10: There's a definitive pattern of Israeli soldiers targeting quite specifically children.
9: Most of them were under the age of 10. If this was your child, would you want the world to turn their back on you?
8: Kids Under Fire on Al Jazeera.
11: Breaking through the rubble with what is an incredibly heavy piece of equipment so that they can retrieve the bodies buried beneath. It has taken 3 weeks to the day to complete one of the world's most closely watched, ritualized, and historic transfers of power. Front lines here in the north and the east of the country that have been relatively static are now beginning to move. 16,000 hectares torn through by this wildfire in under 72 hours. That's an area the size of the city of Paris.

0: You're watching Al Jazeera, a reminder of our top stories this hour. Rescue efforts are continuing on the Nepal-China border as the number of dead and missing from devastating flash floods rises. In Nepal alone, the number of people killed has risen to 734, and nearly 3,000 people are still missing. Israeli settlers have attacked residents who barricaded themselves inside a Palestinian home in the village of Kusra in the occupied West Bank. This is now the fourth Palestinian property in the area besieged by settlers in the last 3 weeks. Israel's prime minister says police are investigating. And Ukraine's president has announced a criminal investigation after at least 38 people were killed in a Russian attack on a weapons depot in the Kyiv region. Volodymyr Zelensky says the weapons should not have been stored so close to a residential area. Niger's military government says it's regaining control of the capital after what it says was a mutiny by soldiers. Gunfire and explosions were heard across Niamey during attacks on the international airport and areas around the presidential palace. Nicholas Hark reports.
1: Armored vehicles taking position around Niamey's international airport and the presidential palace. People jolted awake by gunfire in the middle of the night. For hours, uncertainty about who was in control of Niger. Many wondering if this is another coup or another attack by Al-Qaeda-linked fighters. Some citizens switched to the national broadcaster for news, but its broadcasts were cut off, adding to the confusion. Hours later, transmission suddenly returned with a statement from Niger's military rulers calling the unrest a mutiny and appealing for calm.
2: A group of soldiers acting in breach of military regulations attempted to detain some of their comrades at the base 101 barracks in Niamey and opened fire on several sensitive sites in the city. The prompt reaction of the defense and security forces made it possible to contain this mutiny and gradually regain control of these sites.
1: An unsettling, intense stillness now hangs over the capital. Abdurrahman Chiani, who took power in a coup 3 years ago, remained inside the presidential palace, protected by the presidential guard. But part of Base 101 inside Niamey's international airport is still controlled by mutinous soldiers holding some of their comrades and officers hostage.
3: The reduction of the army's power in favor of the presidential guard. This has led to discontent within the army, which is already operating under exceptional conditions in the fight against terrorism, while privileges are being given elsewhere at a time when the army itself is in urgent need of basic resources. The only way out of this is a return to constitutional order.
1: Overstretched, under-resourced, and fighting on several fronts. In January, the same airport came under attack by Al-Qaeda-linked fighters and Tuareg rebels, exposing just how close the conflict has come to the heart of the capital. Chiani blamed the former colonial power France for the attack. This time, the threat is coming from within, not France, not armed groups, but angry soldiers refusing to follow his orders. And so on national television, this. Soldiers dancing and celebrating Chiani. Images meant to reassure residents that the capital is under control, that he is in control. But beyond the screens, a tense standoff continues. Nicholas Hawk, Al Jazeera.
0: Now, 4 years into Sudan's war, displacement continues to reshape the lives of millions. But the country's healthcare system is also under immense pressure.

0: The UN says more than 21 million people lack access to health services, while repeated attacks have made the crisis even worse. In the city of El Obeid, families arriving at one of the country's biggest displacement camps are struggling to get medical attention. Al-Migdad Al-Rawayh reports now from El Obeid.
1: She holds her children in close as she waits on the ground. Iqbal has already made one difficult journey to get here. 2 weeks ago, she arrived at this displacement camp in Al Obeid after fleeing her home in a village west of the Sudanese city. Now she's waiting again. For days, she has been hoping to see a doctor for herself and her children.
2: We came walking with no one but God and ourselves. We arrived here at around 11 at night. My children have been exhausted since we started the journey, and they've been sick ever since we arrived. We came here on foot. Our home is far away, and even by car, the journey is difficult and exhausting. I've been waiting in these queues to see a doctor for several days, but I still haven't been able to get in. The medical centers here in the camp are all full.
1: For thousands of displaced Sudanese like Iqbal, finding a doctor is another challenge after displacement. Three clinics serve this vast camp, struggling to serve its growing population and the steady arrival of more displaced families. At times, mobile clinics come to help, but only for a few days.
3: The numbers are very high. Even after our working hours are over, there are still people who don't get the chance to be seen. There's an urgent need for medicines for malaria, antibiotics, treatment for respiratory infections and vitamins. We are also seeing many cases of anemia that require vitamins.
1: For those arriving here, displacement has changed more than where they live. It's made access to basic health care another challenge of daily life.
4: And as more families continue to arrive, the pressure on medical services keeps growing. It means people here have fewer options at a time when they need care the most. Al-Miqdad Al-Ruhid, Al Jazeera, Al Obeid, Sudan.
0: Venezuela's interim president says a major oil agreement with the US will be enforced for 25 years. Donald Trump made the deal on Friday. It would see the U.S. take control of one-fifth of Venezuela's oil and more than double American oil reserves. In Venezuela, Delcy Rodriguez welcomed the agreement as an historic milestone. In a televised address, she said it would preserve the government's control over its natural resources and boost crude output.
5: Este acuerdo parte de una premisa muy sencilla.
6: This agreement is based on a very simple premise. Each party contributes what it does best. Venezuela contributes oil, its industry, and the experience of its workers accumulated over more than 100 years. The United States contributes the capital and technology needed to recover and develop those assets. In return, Venezuela receives production, jobs, investment in infrastructure, increased revenue for the government, and productive linkages for domestic industry. The benefits are endless.
0: Well, the announcement comes 8 months after the U.S. military captured and detained Venezuela's president, Nicolas Maduro. Since then, Donald Trump has said Washington will run its oil reserves. Umm Kulthum Sharif explains why this matters to the U.S.
7: Venezuela has the largest proven oil reserves in the world. It has an estimated 303 billion barrels, more than Saudi Arabia, Iran or Iraq. But those vast reserves mean little unless it can be extracted from the ground. That's where Venezuela is struggling. Years of sanctions and lack of investment because of it have reduced its actual output to far below its potential. Now, it currently produces about 1 million barrels per day. Now, this output equals less than 1% of total global oil production. And that means it's not even among the top 10 global producers. Now, the US here produces vast amounts of light, sweet crude oil, which is easier to turn into diesel, petrol, and jet fuel. The oil in Venezuela, on the other hand, is heavy and tar-like. Now, the US imports vast amounts of heavy crude oil to support its domestic refinery industry and meet growing consumer demands. Now, many of its coastal refineries built decades ago process dense oil from Latin America and cannot operate efficiently with light crude oil.

0: Now, they are equipped with specialized units to turn high sulfur oil into valuable fuels. Now, we have Mexico, US, Canada, and Russia, which is off the map, which also have heavy crude reserves. But it's cheaper to actually get oil from Venezuela. And the current Venezuelan government has a close working partnership with the Trump government. Long story short, the deal with Venezuela will help Trump fuel the domestic refining industry, which could in turn create thousands of jobs. Donald Trump and the Republican Party are likely to use it to win votes in the midterm elections. But analysts warn, before any possible benefits of the deal could be felt, the degraded facilities in Venezuela need repairs, and that could take years.
1: Now, the premier of the Canadian province of Ontario has put up a billboard-sized message in response to Donald Trump's attempt to rename Lake Ontario. Doug Ford unveiled the giant sign saying, "Lake Ontario, now and always," in English and French. On Thursday, the US president signed an order renaming the body of water as Lake America. It followed an escalation in the trade war between the US and Canada.
2: President Trump can call it whatever he wants, but I can tell you the rest of the world will always call it Lake Ontario. I received numerous calls from governors. They're saying, you know, we're always going to call it Lake Ontario. And obviously Canada is always going to call it Lake Ontario. So that's our message to President Trump. We're resilient and we're strong Canadians. And we're always going to protect our sovereignty. Always.
1: A forest fire is raging in northeastern Algeria near the border with Tunisia. At least 12 people have died in days of wildfires and more than 50 injured. Thick smoke and flames are spreading rapidly in Ain al-Essel in El Taf province. Local authorities have ordered residents near the fire to evacuate. Emergency crews and volunteers are working to contain the flames and protect nearby villages. Firefighters in Italy are battling multiple wildfires across the island of Sicily. People have been evacuated as the flames threaten residential areas. A major fire broke out near Palermo on Saturday, scorching large parts of vegetation and injuring one person. Crews are also tackling fires near Trapani and Messina. Authorities are investigating suspected arson. A severe storm has struck parts of Cyprus, killing one person as boats were driven onto rocks by high waves. Six others were rescued. Inland, the storm flooded roads and forced the diversion of nearly a dozen flights. Votes are being counted in Iceland, where a referendum has been held on whether to resume talks to join the European Union. Polling ahead of the vote predicted a tight race. The government has said a no vote would settle the question for a generation. Camille Nedelec reports.
3: This referendum is the first test of Iceland's EU stance in more than a decade. Casting her vote, the Prime Minister said the poll on whether Iceland should once again enter into membership talks with the EU triggered some much-needed reflection.
4: It's been joyous to see how many people have been active in this debate. It's lifted discussions about the EU, about Iceland's place in the world, about our general geopolitical situation and status to a higher level.
3: A member of NATO, but with no army of its own, some in Iceland believe the EU would provide an additional layer of security, especially as the US president has been threatening to take control of neighboring Greenland.
5: Trump and Greenland and the response that frightens me. Secondly, the tariffs that he's putting on Canada and is threatening to put on European countries as well. It might help us to be a part of a bloc, a much more powerful bloc that will protect us from such threats in the future.
3: Those in favour of restarting talks have said joining the EU could help lower Iceland's cost of living, which, according to EU official figures, is almost 84% higher than the EU average, and lower interest rates, which are set at 8%. The European Central Bank's rate is 2.25%. But a major sticking point is the country's proud and lucrative fishing tradition. Ceding control of the nation's fisheries to Brussels would be a deal-breaker, even for the pro-EU centre-left government, as well as for the sector itself.
6: The fishing sector, or seafood, is in our genes. It's part of our heritage. So we are very aware that we had to fight for what we have today.
3: A hard line for Iceland then, while on the EU side, the bloc indicated it would be flexible in the event of talks. Iceland walked away from previous negotiations in 2015, saying its interests were better served outside the EU. But despite that, the island nation also

0: Fault Line. Stay with us.
1: Be ready this September for a fresh spin into the world's biggest stories. 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On TV and online. 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

0: It's hard to imagine a child playing one day and then not existing the next day.
1: Since the war began in 2023, healthcare workers have been some of the only people permitted to enter Gaza. Israel has not allowed foreign reporters independent access.
2: It was like an apocalyptic movie. I mean, it really didn't seem real.
3: I've been to Gaza a couple times this past year.
0: It crushes you on the inside.
1: Faultlines interviewed American doctors around the country about their experiences volunteering in hospitals in Gaza.
4: Thousands of children are being mutilated.
2: Every day. There wasn't a single day. That we didn't see kids in the emergency room, in the operating room, in the morgue.
1: Even though these doctors served in different hospitals at different times, they all witnessed a disturbing pattern.
0: More and more, I started to see children with penetrating injuries like gunshot wounds.
3: Gunshot came from out of nowhere. Your kid was just playing on the playground and got shot.
5: One wound.
6: It seemed like every day we had at least a child coming in with a gunshot wound. At some point, I thought, God, this just can't be. There has to be a mistake.
3: Most of the time you have a gunshot wound to the head, these seemed targeted.
0: After 5, 6, 7, 8, I came to the realization that, oh, somebody is shooting children.

0: It was August 24th. It was a morning, and it was during a mass casualty incident. A little girl who's 4 years old, whose name is Mira, she was brought by her parents. She had a single wound to her head. I was able to get her into the CT scan. On a CT scan, we saw a bullet in this child's head, in her brain.
1: Dr. Mimi Syed treated 4-year-old Mira Alderini during her first trip to Gaza in August 2024.
2: This is where the bullet entered. See how it takes that path from there? And it's lodged right there into the back.
3: What's the prognosis here when you're looking at this?
0: Patients with wounds to the head or brain matter out, we can't do anything for them. So she was designated as someone we couldn't save.
4: هذا الطلق كان سبب زهق حياة بنتي بمثل اليوم المشؤوم اللي صار في الحدث كانت الدخول اللي ساعد دخول الآليات لكواد كابتر لو طقك رصاصة يعطيك العافية بتموت على المطر
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1: 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While these drones are known to exist, confirmed

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3: She was moving very little, clearly injured.
4: Had someone triaged Mira before you saw her?
3: Some physicians had already seen her. I started to examine her, and one of my colleagues came and said, no, don't waste your time. But what I noticed about her was she was still moving. I felt like I could still save her.
4: So what'd you do?
3: So I intubated her. It's a small handheld blade, a blade that kind of goes into the mouth. And then you put a plastic tube inside and you can breathe for them as a result of that.
2: تم استخراج الرصاصة من حجرات الدماغ من الخلف فشالوها وركبوا جهاز بيبي شنط لحجب السائل الدماغي من التسرب.
0: This was Mira's second brush with death. Last year, as her family fled south, an Israeli missile fired on them, killing one of her aunts. Another aunt lost her leg.
2: والله أقول لك أكذب عليك لا مش ما خفتش إنه كانت يعني ما بين الموت والحياة.
5: The target at the end of a scope is unmistakable that they are a young human being. And when that trigger gets pulled on that target, it is not by accident. At all, ever.
3: Children are easy targets, right? They are generally defenseless. It makes sense to target children if you're trying to target the future.
0: Faultline spoke to 20 American doctors who volunteered in hospitals across Gaza since the war began. They all reported treating children with gunshots. Often fatal.
5: It's not a rogue soldier that lost their ethics. It's widespread throughout the entire Gaza Strip. There's a definitive pattern of Israeli soldiers targeting quite specifically children.
3: I didn't want to believe that children were being shot. Nobody wants to think that other humans are capable of annihilating children in that way. I had 18 cases of children with shots to the head. When you see one or two coming in that time that I was there, then I could say, maybe it's an accident, it's crossfire. But when you see that a child is being shot in the head every day, multiple times, in the abdomen, in the chest, those are intentional. Someone is doing that.
0: According to the Gaza Ministry of Health, children make up over a third of the death toll in Gaza. Nearly 16,000 have been killed, mostly by bombing. Doctors say it's impossible to know how many were shot, since Gaza's healthcare system has been destroyed by the Israeli military.
6: Israeli forces have killed so many children in Gaza that it is most likely we will never know all of their names.
0: Al Jazeera has been tracking incidents of children shot by the Israeli military. In one case, Israeli soldiers fired at three-year-old Imad Abu Kra and his two cousins on their way back from buying fruit. One cousin, Hadil, who was 20, died immediately. But Imad still showed signs of life. As neighbors tried to drag him from the street, Israeli soldiers continued to fire. His other cousin, Aya, survived.
7: صارت طخ مرة تانية وأنا جريت وطخوا على هديل واستشهدت ووقعت على الأرض هي وعماد وكان بيتحرك قبل ما يستشهد وبينادي علينا وبتطلع على الناس
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0: In another case, Israeli

0: soldiers shot 13-year-old Nahid Barbach and his older brother Ramiz outside their home in Khan Yunus. The family was trying to evacuate south. Nahid was first shot in the leg. When he tried to get up, Israeli soldiers shot him twice more, in the back and in the neck. He was holding a white flag. When Ramiz went to help him, he was shot in the heart.
1: أنا في حالة هستيريا أنا خلاص أنا مش عارف أنا كل اللي بدي إياه بدي أولادي أنا بدي أولادي يمكن يكون لسه فيهم الروح يعني على الأمل إنه لو أجا إسعاف يمكن فيهم الروح يمكن نقدر ننجدهم زي النافورة دمه من صفحته ورقبته ورجله وارتمى على طول ارتمى على الموت على طول
2: You kind of want to scream at the top of your lungs about it to everyone.
3: I know that to some degree I'm complicit in that, right? I'm in this country, these are government officials that are making these decisions that we as a people have elected. I pay tax dollars.
2: How could you watch this and let it go on? How could you not say something? In what world is it okay to shoot a child in the head? If I can't speak up for something like this, what good am I?

0: The United States is Israel's largest military backer. For months, American doctors returning from Gaza warned that children were being shot, yet U.S. support persisted. In January, some of the doctors traveled to Washington, D.C. to urge lawmakers to take action.
1: It's very difficult just to acknowledge that I live in this country that's supplying the bombs or the guns or the ammunition for that bullet that was in Mira's head. This I want to show you is a little girl I treated. She's a four-year-old named Mira. She got shot by a quadcopter sniper. This is Mira. She's a four-year-old little girl. She was shot in the head. Hi. The meetings seem very rushed, like we're just trying to say what we're there to say and then just leave. This is Mira. She's a four-year-old little girl. She got shot. I feel very futile. I feel like I'm not doing anything.
2: I thought that they would be shocked to learn some of the things that we were seeing. Just seeing a child with a bullet in their head is a powerful, shocking thing to see. But it almost seemed like it wasn't new information.
1: They say a bunch of non-substantial stuff. I mean, it's just like stuff. But it so misses the mark. I was met with some skepticism about the actual bullet and it being authentic. Yeah. I touched her. I saved her. My hands treated her. I held her in my arms when I went back last time, and for them to question that that really happened is, it breaks my heart.
0: When you tell a U.S. lawmaker that you're seeing a pattern, what's their response?
1: They shrug their shoulders or, you know, shake their head, but nothing substantial. A child should not be arriving with a bullet in their head. If that happened in the U.S., there would be law enforcement agencies all over the hospital. This is a regular occurrence in Gaza.
3: When I have to step over 8 dead babies to look for the ones that have a chance to survive.
4: We have more than 2 decades of evidence pointing to that this is a regular occurrence, and Israeli soldiers are never, ever held accountable. And so if they've been allowed to kill children with complete impunity, then it's absolutely not surprising that they would carry out these actions and attacks in Gaza, just the same as they have been doing in the West Bank.
0: Have you ever thought through, what's the strategic reason to shoot a child? What message should we take from a military that would target children?
4: I've thought about it a lot, and the only conclusion I can come to is Israeli soldiers are shooting Palestinian children because they want to. And I think they do it because they've been allowed to and nobody has stopped them.
0: Is it a war crime to intentionally target a child?
4: Yes. Targeting a child with lethal force, whether it's live ammunition, a drone strike, any other type of targeted attack, is absolutely a war crime.

0: Not only is it a war crime, but it's also against U.S. law to provide support to foreign military units accused of human rights violations. It's known as the Leahy Law, after Senator Patrick Leahy, who sponsored it.
1: I worked for Senator Patrick Leahy.
0: His senior advisor, Tim Reeser, drafted the law.
1: There's probably not a unit in the Israeli army that either hasn't been trained and or received equipment from the United States. But it is the only country they're aware of that the law has been so consistently not applied to.
2: Has it ever been applied to Israel?
1: Not that we're aware of. Had the Leahy Law, from its inception, been applied as it was intended in the West Bank and Gaza, then you would think, as in this country and in every country, that it would help to prevent those types of crimes from occurring, because people would know that they could be held accountable.
3: I took care of a 19-month-old child who was shot in the thigh while she was playing outside of her tent. I took care of a 9-year-old boy who was shot in the right buttock while he was walking next to his tent. I did take care of a child who was brought in dead on arrival, who was shot once in the left side of the chest, so through and through to the heart.
4: I went to the neonatal ICU in the morning, and they took me to a room where a mother was holding her baby. And they said this baby was shot. And I was like, what do you mean this baby was shot? The mother was breastfeeding Mustafa. A quadcopter came and shot baby Mustafa in the head, and that the bullet went in one side and went out the other side.
5: Kids that were being shot, it's every day.
3: Most of them were under the age of 10.
2: Would a pattern of children shot in the head or chest qualify for the Leahy Law, or would you need to know each child's situation and case?
1: More persuasive that this is not just some random mistake. It's rather a result of a culture in which those committing those crimes have no fear of being held accountable.
0: Israeli soldiers also operate in a culture where violence against Palestinians is not only overlooked, but often condoned by prominent politicians. Israel's different. Charles Blaha led a State Department office responsible for vetting thousands of allegations of human rights violations by foreign military units receiving U.S. funding.
6: So there is a special Leahy vetting process for Israel.
0: Of countries receiving vast U.S. assistance, only Israel has a separate vetting process, the Israel Leahy vetting form. Unlike others, Blaha says the U.S. accepts Israel's investigations without question, with final Leahy decisions made at the highest levels, including the Secretary of State.
2: Why do we have this form for this one country?
6: Because Israel receives assistance that's untraceable. It's a very elaborate, Byzantine, complicated, delay-ridden, high-level process that has been at fault for the State Department never finding a single Israeli unit had ever committed a gross violation of human rights. I signed off on that. I signed off for two reasons. I believed, at the time, that the State Department would implement that process in good faith. And I believed, at the time, in the Israeli military justice system. Both of those beliefs turned out to be incorrect.
2: So you've gone 180 degrees on two major beliefs that are consequential in a lot of people's lives. How does that sit with you?
6: I don't really know what to say. If I'd objected at the time, I certainly would have been overridden, but my name wouldn't be on the approval line. I was mistaken, I was wrong.
2: A cynic from the outside would see the vetting form as Byzantine by design. The purpose and the point of this was to offer obfuscation for Israeli forces to do what they want and not be hassled by U.S. laws.
6: I recognized at the time that it was very, very complicated, but I believed it would be implemented in good faith. I didn't think it would come to this, these thousands and thousands of deaths.

0: Against all odds, Mirror lived.
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2: فيك وقفة وقفة ما
0: When Dr. Syed went back to Gaza in December, Mira was regaining her ability to walk.
3: The last time I saw her, she wasn't even opening her eyes. She was basically just kind of laying there after she was extubated.
1: بتقولك إنه حطت مناكير.
4: على finger. Wow. She's talking normally, like
1: Mira.
4: Yeah, all normal like before. So language is great. Standing, walking.
1: Oh, and I must get
4: you. Yay, Mira! Wow.
0: As Mira gets older, she will need additional surgeries, but she won't be able to get them in Gaza.
4: It's still swollen.
0: Days after Dr. Syed left Gaza, Mira's family survived a third attack. She was getting physical therapy when an Israeli bomb hit the building next door.
5: طبعا انه بعد الاصابه في الطرح والراس انه بنتي كمان تنصاب كمان مره فكان هذا الجنون عندي بحد ذاته.
0: 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She lost her leg.
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0: Mama. 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
1: Oh my god, I seriously can't move. Oh my god.
2: I was at my daughter's award ceremony this morning, and I was in a room full of small children, and they were celebrating their teeth. Who lost a tooth today? Suddenly, I just had this picture. I had a child in my last mission whose name is Sammy, and his entire face was blown off. And I was holding his teeth, his mandible, in my hand. And I just couldn't help thinking, like, how could this be the same planet?
3: If I was the only one who said, hey, I've seen children shot in the head, it's very easy to dismiss. If 40 other healthcare workers are saying the same thing, that's a body of evidence that's incontrovertible.
4: In Gaza, I saw the concept of innocence of children or protection of children was purposely destroyed with intent.
5: There will be some children that are broken and will forever be broken.
6: You're wiping out a certain number, you're maiming a certain number, and you're permanently mentally and emotionally disabling the rest, and that's gonna be passed down to the next generation. So this is how you cripple a society.
3: They say that Gaza is the graveyard of human rights. And for me, it was really the graveyard of my belief in the human race being able to challenge its worst impulses. I don't know that I can ever get that back.
2: If this was your...

0: frank assessments.
1: We've heard the President of the United States say that the U.S. has wiped out the entire Iranian Navy, and yet they attack ships seemingly at will.
0: Critical debate.
2: Would you reserve the same condemnation for a state that is found of committing genocide?
3: I don't believe it's committed genocide.
2: So they're all wrong, sir? Including physicians for human rights Israel? They're all wrong?
0: Informed opinions.
4: There is the sense that the international community has turned its back on Gaza, that Gaza is being deliberately disappeared.
0: Inside story on Al Jazeera.
5: From here in Hiroshima to Hanoi in Vietnam, there is a shared experience of the lasting impacts of conflict.
6: All Hail the Military examines the often neglected human cost of past and present wars.
7: This dehumanized narrative still dominates the conversation around nuclear weapons.
8: And then there's trauma, deep and enduring trauma. What would it take to support a generation so deeply scarred by this genocidal war?
6: The civilian. For many, the war never ends on Al Jazeera.
9: 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And this, of course, is the White House.
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0: Hello, I'm Darren Jordan. This is Al Jazeera, live from Doha. Coming up in the programme, thousands of people are still missing after Wednesday's flash floods in Nepal and China. The death toll has risen to at least 734.
1: I'm Jessica Washington in Darjeeling, Nepal. This is one of the worst affected areas. Many homes were pushed into the river, and residents here say they are uncertain what the future holds.
2: We can't even sleep. We have to stay up all night, keep watching the security cameras, because those settlers can attack any time.
0: Also ahead, a Palestinian family says they're trapped in their home as Israeli settlers continue their siege on the village of Kusra in the occupied West Bank. We report from Sudan's El Obeid city, where accessing basic health care has become a struggle for displaced families. And Niger's... More than 3,000 people are still missing after a collapsed glacier sent a torrent of rock and ice down a ravine on the Nepal-China border, devastating everything in its path. Rescuers are working around the clock, ferrying survivors from remote areas. At least 734 people are now dead. And anger about the pace of the emergency response is growing. Officials say rebuilding could cost as much as $5 billion. Nepal says it needs help from outside the country, mainly to freeze bodies, conduct DNA testing, tunnel rescues and restore infrastructure. But threats from two barrier lakes that formed after the collapse could be easing. Analysts in China say satellite images show water levels have fallen, but until both lakes are fully drained, the risk remains.
3: The current risk level of this barrier lake, based on our assessment, is basically stable. As the reservoir capacity slowly declines, its risk may continue to decrease.
0: Well, we have correspondents across the region covering the latest developments. In a moment, we'll go live to Katrina Yu in Beijing. Manel Fernandez is standing by for us in Kathmandu. But first, let's speak to Jessica Washington. She's live in Darjeeling. That's one of the worst hit areas. Jessica, so just tell us exactly where you are and the scale of the destruction and damage you're seeing around you.
1: Well, it's hard to describe the scale of destruction, so I'll just show our audience what it looks like where I am. You can see that just a few meters from me is the river. It looks just like a river of mud, really. There's thick mud that we've been seeing flowing through this river. The current is still very strong. Earlier today, the waters were a bit higher, but the level has

0: since receded. Now, locals here told us that this river used to be much narrower and much shallower, but since the disaster, it now resembles this. You can see how this bridge was tangled up in the force of these flash floods. And also here, where I'm standing, there used to be a funeral home. There was a temple not far from here, and all of that was pushed into the floodwaters. Now, in terms of people's homes, there are varying levels of destruction. Some of the homes that we're seeing, well, it's only the foundations that are left remaining. Everything else has been pushed into the floodwaters. Other people, their homes are still standing, but they're caked in mud, both inside and outside. And people say that their homes have been completely destroyed. They're extremely distraught, especially for those people whose homes have been completely washed away into these floodwaters. For many people, these were not just their homes, but also the source of their livelihood. Many of the people who lived here, who came by today to inspect this area, said that they also operated small businesses at the bottom floor of their homes, and of course, all of their products have been washed away. People told us that all they have right now are the clothes on their back, and they have nothing else.
1: Yeah, Jessica, as you've been telling us, the scale of the disaster is just so overwhelming. I mean, you've been out and about talking to people. What have they been telling you?
0: People have been telling us that they're experiencing a mix of emotions, grief, frustration and uncertainty because they don't know where they'll go. Their homes have been so badly destroyed or damaged. People have also been telling us that they're extremely traumatized by what they saw. One man who lived in that blue home over there, it's still standing, but the bottom floors are covered in mud. He said that he saw bodies washing up near his balcony, and that's left him extremely traumatized. Others told us that they don't know what will happen. Others told us that they've been seeking shelter at emergency centers, while others are staying with relatives. Some people said they have received support in the form of aid from the government or from aid agencies, but others say they've received nothing. So it's certainly a mixed picture on the ground. What we've also heard from people is that many people said their homes were destroyed more than 10 years ago when Nepal experienced a powerful earthquake. And so they rebuilt after that tragedy. They saved up after that disaster to rebuild new homes. And yet again, they've lost their home. So certainly a sense of a community that is grappling with a disaster that has destroyed many lives here. People are also telling us that they are convinced that there are bodies buried under this thick mud. I mean, where we're standing, it's about probably 5 or 6, maybe even more meters high of mud. It's extremely hard to walk around. People have been talking about this smell of decay in the air, and we are smelling that as well. So they are convinced there are bodies under all of this mud. But given the widespread nature of this disaster, crews can't get to every area. So it's certainly a community that is grappling with the scale of this destruction and devastation.
1: Jessica Washington, live for us there in Darding. Jessica, thank you. Let's cross to Manel Fernandez. She joins us live now from Kathmandu. Manel, so Nepal says it needs specialist help and teams from abroad to look for survivors. But, I mean, after 4 days, is there still hope of finding anyone alive?
2: They can only clutch on to the hope that basically burns in the hearts of every single family, even as a government, as a nation, and nobody wants to give up, which is why you had that call going out from the Nepali authorities to their immediate neighbors, India and China, for help in specific areas. That was for mainly tunnel rescue, because a huge number of people were involved in hydro power projects, in construction work. So there was a network of tunnels where people have been sort of boxed in by falling debris. Hundreds were brought out in the early days, but there was a belief that many more would be trapped. So people don't want to give up. The authorities want to seek that support. We've had Indian and Chinese teams both hit the ground running, and they are involved in those specialist operations. We're also hearing support equipment, Bailey bridges, temporary metal bridges have been brought in the form of aid, so that they can hit the ground running, restore access, transport, and things like that. So hope is something that everybody is clutching to.
1: Manel, in terms of access to the worst affected areas, do we know if supplies are getting through now to those who need it most?
2: So supplies are making it. Of course, the terrain is still very, very difficult. There are huge networks

0: of roads that basically don't exist anymore because they've been washed away by that absolute deluge that we saw on that first day. But having said that, even the authorities say initially what was only helicopter aerial access into many, many communities has now opened up. There are trucks going in carrying emergency food aid, medicine, temporary shelters and things like that. We've spoken to a number of aid agencies who've confirmed to us. We visited a warehouse yesterday where things were being packed up, things like hygiene kits. This morning, we also heard that there was another agency that was dispatching aid, including a massive generator. Obviously, power is knocked off in those parts. But there is a very real danger. In the early hours of this morning, there was alert that went out again that the river levels of the Botikashi River were rising. There was sort of alerts from the Chinese side that a very real danger was prevalent again of a possible second flood. So, you know, even residents, those lucky enough to survive, as well as relief teams, had been put on high alert that this was something they needed to sort of be conscious of. So relief is making it, but not obviously as much as is needed on the ground. But it has to be a process that these communities are reached by relief and rescue. The government is also conscious of being aware of further of dangers and things like that. The foreign minister of Nepal spoke to his Chinese counterpart yesterday, and we heard that both of them discussed real-time sharing of hydrometeorological data, key factors in terms of future either mudslides, avalanches and things like that. So that's the situation. Meanwhile, hundreds of families still waiting for information and news. The wall behind me at the Kathmandu Teaching Hospital, sort of a testimony to each and every story of those missing.
1: All right, Manel Fernandez, live there in the Nepalese capital. Manel, thank you. Let's cross to Katrina Yu. She joins us from Beijing. Katrina, so what more then have Chinese officials been saying about the disaster and their emergency response effort so far?
2: Well, it is so difficult to get a true sense of the devastation on the ground in Tibet because foreign journalists are not able to enter. So we are completely reliant on government information and state media reporting. Now, the government has given another press conference updating the death toll, which now stands at 7, with 546 people missing. About 261 are foreign nationals. We finally have details about the countries they've come from, 23 countries in total. More than half of them are from India and Nepal, and several also are from the UK and the US. Now, search teams have been desperately searching the most hard-hit Jurong port since Friday when they finally arrived after days of difficult trekking. They've now covered about 90,000 square meters of area. They're using search dogs, life monitoring equipment and drones, but they have not been able to find any new survivors in the last 24 hours, and hope is fading. The total team searching for people is about 2,000 in all, and most of them are trying to really head towards the port through that devastated main road. This is the main bottleneck of this whole operation. Dozens of heavy machinery have been trying to repair and rebuild the road since Thursday. They have made it about 2 kilometers, but they still have not reached the actual port. Meanwhile, the government says they are closely watching the situation with the Barrier Lake, which is about 1 kilometer upstream from Jurong Port. They say the threat level has eased, however, it has not disappeared. They're monitoring that closely with satellite, radar and drones. The government say they're confident if the situation should deteriorate, that they will have at least 30 minutes notice that they're able to give to the rescuers down below. Contrast that with what we know now about the day that this glacier collapse took place. It took only 6 to 7 minutes for that devastating debris to surge down the mountain and hit the port that morning.
1: Katrina Yu, live for us in Beijing. Katrina, thank you. To the occupied West Bank now, where Israeli settlers have attacked Palestinian residents who've barricaded themselves in their home in the village of Kusra. It's the fourth home settlers have besieged in the area in the last 3 weeks. A news crew from the US television network NBC was also attacked in a separate incident on Saturday. Narges Mobalegi has more.
3: Under siege and under fire, dozens of Israeli settlers attacked a home in the village of Kusra in the occupied West Bank after throwing stones at the building, as residents try to take shelter inside, only to be tear gassed.

0: and apprehended by the Israeli forces supposed to protect them. Under international law, Israeli forces have an obligation to protect the people of the land they occupy.
1: We were kicked and detained by the army. We were inside an army vehicle for more than 40 minutes, handcuffed. There were seven of us, me, my uncle, friends and worker, who was working on the house. We were handcuffed and they beat anyone who spoke. They hit us a lot.
0: Residents say Israeli forces allowed the settlers to leave, but not before they'd set fire to nearby land. Israeli settlers have besieged three houses nearby for weeks, part of a campaign of terror that one family says is aimed at forcing them from their home.
2: We can't even sleep. We have to stay up all night, keep watching the security cameras, because those settlers can attack any time.
0: The Israeli military has deployed to the village and declared it a closed military area, meaning this family is trapped twice over and running low on food and medicine. Saturday's attack was criticised by Prime Minister Benjamin Netanyahu, but it's part of a broader pattern of violence that has flourished under his government. Elsewhere in the occupied West Bank, a spate of attacks on Saturday, including on a farm in Hebron, and a Palestinian couple were hospitalised after they and an American TV news crew were attacked in the village of Jalud. According to the UN, more than 2,200 Palestinians have been displaced by settler violence in the past few months alone. The vast majority of Israeli settler attacks do not result in a conviction, despite being illegal under both international and Israeli law. Nargis Mobaleghi, Al Jazeera.
3: In southern Gaza, at least one person's been killed in an Israeli airstrike in Khan Yunis. Another is in critical condition after the attack, which targeted a group of civilians. Israeli strikes have intensified across the strip in violation of last year's ceasefire deal. At least six people have been killed over the last 24 hours. Niger's military government says it's regaining control of the capital after what it says was a mutiny by soldiers. Gunfire and explosions were heard across Niamey during attacks on the international airport and areas around the presidential palace. Nicholas Hart reports.
4: Armored vehicles taking position around Niamey's international airport and the presidential palace. People jolted awake by gunfire in the middle of the night. For hours, uncertainty about who was in control of Niger. Many wondering if this is another coup or another attack by Al-Qaeda-linked fighters. Some citizens switched to the national broadcaster for news, but its broadcasts were cut off, adding to the confusion. Hours later, transmission suddenly returned with a statement from Niger's military rulers calling the unrest a mutiny and appealing for calm.
5: A group of soldiers acting in breach of military regulations attempted to detain some of their comrades at the base 101 barracks in Niamey and opened fire on several sensitive sites in the city. The prompt reaction of the defense and security forces made it possible to contain this mutiny and gradually regain control of these sites.
4: An unsettling, intense stillness now hangs over the capital. Abdurrahman Chiani, who took power in a coup 3 years ago, remained inside the presidential palace, protected by the presidential guard. But part of Base 101 inside Niamey's international airport is still controlled by mutinous soldiers holding some of their comrades and officers hostage.
1: The reduction of the army's power in favor of the presidential guard. This has led to discontent within the army, which is already operating under exceptional conditions in the fight against terrorism, while privileges are being given elsewhere at a time when the army itself is in urgent need of basic resources. The only way out of this is a return to constitutional order.
4: Overstretched, under-resourced, and fighting on several fronts, In January, the same airport came under attack by Al-Qaeda-linked fighters and Tuareg rebels, exposing just how close the conflict has come to the heart of the capital. Gianni blamed the former colonial power France for the attack. This time, the threat is coming from within, not France, not armed groups, but angry soldiers refusing to follow his orders. And so on national television, this. Soldiers dancing and celebrating Gianni. Images meant to reassure residents that the capital is under control, that he is in control. But beyond the screens, a tense standoff continues. Nicholas Hawk, Al Jazeera.
3: Time for a short break here in Al Jazeera. When we come back, sent back to a troubled country. The first wave of Haitians are deported after the U.S. revoked their protected status. More on that. Stay with us.
6: Will the U.S. Democratic Party be forced to shift to the left? How is the United States reshaping Latin America? Is this the beginning of a new chapter in the Middle East? Join me, Steve Clemens, every week where I'm going to bring you the latest analysis, full apart fact from fiction.
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8: Frank Assessments.
9: We've heard the President of the United States say that the U.S. has wiped out the entire Iranian Navy, and yet they attack ships seemingly at will.
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10: Would you reserve the same condemnation for a state that is found of committing genocide?
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0: You're watching Al Jazeera, a reminder of our top stories here this hour. Rescue efforts are continuing on the Nepal-China border as the number of dead and missing from devastated flash floods rises. In Nepal alone, the number of people killed has risen to 734. More than 3,000 people are still missing. In the occupied West Bank, Israeli settlers have attacked Palestinian residents who've barricaded themselves in their home in the village of Kusra. It's the fourth home settlers have besieged in the area in the last 3 weeks. Israel's prime minister says police are investigating. And Niger's government says mutinous soldiers have attacked several important locations in the capital, Niamey. There were explosions near the main airport, as well as an army base. Now, 4 years into Sudan's war, displacement continues to reshape the lives of millions. But the country's healthcare system is also under immense pressure. The UN says more than 21 million people lack access to health services, while repeated attacks have made the crisis even worse. In the city of El Obeid, families arriving at one of the country's largest displacement camps are struggling to get medical help. Al-Migdad Al-Ruwaid reports now from El Obeid.
1: She holds her children in close as she waits on the ground. Iqbal has already made one difficult journey to get here. 2 weeks ago, she arrived at this displacement camp in El Obeid after fleeing her home in a village west of the Sudanese city. Now she's waiting again. For days, she has been hoping to see a doctor for herself and her children.
2: We came walking with no one but God and ourselves. We arrived here at around 11 at night. My children have been exhausted since we started the journey, and they've been sick ever since we arrived. We came here on foot. Our home is far away, and even by car, the journey is difficult and exhausting. I've been waiting in these queues to see a doctor for several days, but I still haven't been able to get in. The medical centers here in the camp are all full.
1: For thousands of displaced Sudanese like Iqbal, finding a doctor is another challenge after displacement. Three clinics serve this vast camp, struggling to serve its growing population and the steady arrival of more displaced families. At times, mobile clinics come to help, but only for a few days.
3: The numbers are very high. Even after our working hours are over, there are still people who don't get the chance to be seen. There's an urgent need for medicines for malaria, antibiotics, treatment for respiratory infections and vitamins. We are also seeing many cases of anemia that require vitamins. The laboratory also needs more tests and equipment, which are currently not available.
1: For those arriving here, displacement has changed more than where they live. It's made access to basic health care another challenge of daily life.
4: And as more families continue to arrive, the pressure on medical services keeps growing. It means people here have fewer options at a time when they need care the most. Al-Miqdad Al-Ruhaid, Al-Jazeera, Al-Ubayid, Sudan.
0: Venezuela's interim president says a major oil agreement with the U.S. will be in force for 25 years. Delcy Rodriguez welcomed the deal as an historic milestone. In a televised address, she said it would preserve the government's control over its natural resources and boost crude output. Donald Trump announced the deal on Friday. It would see Washington take control of one-fifth of Venezuela's oil and more than double U.S. oil reserves.
5: This agreement is based on a very simple premise. Each party contributes what it does best. Venezuela contributes oil, its industry, and the experience of its workers accumulated over more than 100 years. The United States contributes the capital and technology needed to recover and develop those assets. In return, Venezuela receives production, jobs, investment in infrastructure, increased revenue for the government, and productive linkages for domestic industry. The benefits are endless.
0: The premier of the Canadian province of Ontario has put up a billboard-sized message in response to Donald Trump's attempt to rename Lake Ontario. Doug Ford unveiled the giant sign saying Lake Ontario now and always in English and French. On Thursday, the U.S. president signed an order renaming the body of water as Lake America. It followed an escalation in the trade war between the U.S. and Canada. A forest fire is raging in northeastern Algeria near the border with Tunisia. At least 12 people have died in days of wildfires, and more than 50 have been injured. Thick smoke and flames are spreading rapidly in Ain El Asel in El Taf province. Local authorities have ordered residents near the fire to evacuate. Emergency crews are working to contain the flames and protect nearby villages. Firefighters in Italy are battling multiple wildfires across the island of Sicily. People have been evacuated as the flames threaten residential areas. A major fire broke out near Palermo on Saturday, scorching large areas of vegetation and injuring one person. Crews are also tackling fires near Trapani and Messina. And a severe storm has struck parts of Cyprus, killing one person as boats were driven onto rocks by high waves. Six other people were rescued. Inland, the storm flooded roads and forced the diversion of nearly a dozen flights. Now, the United States is stepping up deportation flights to Haiti, sending people back to a country struggling with gang violence, hunger and political instability. Many of those being deported have spent years in the US and have little left to return to. Teresa Bowe has the story.
6: It's one of the first flights to land in Haiti, carrying dozens of deportees from the United States. The Trump administration ended temporary protections for nearly 350,000 Haitians who had been permitted to live and work legally in the country. Patrick Charles was among them. He had been in the U.S. since 2007 and was detained after being stopped for speeding. He says he was forced to leave his children behind.
7: That's why I say I'm a Haitian. If you immigrant, I don't know what immigrant you are. If you say you immigrant, you have the trouble with the ICE. Before the ICE send the people Haiti, we have to know what's going on. We got a job. We got someone that have a kid. They have the kid in America.
6: Claire Vance was also on the deportation flight. He was taken to the U.S. in 2002 as a child by his family. He says he was detained when he was going to the movies because he did not have a driver's license.
8: They made me sign a paper. They said I had a final order. I couldn't get a lawyer. I couldn't get nothing. Like, it was basically the judge already said that I was supposed to get kicked out right then and there. And I was in the jail for about a month.
6: Thousands of Haitians are expected to be deported.

0: deported in the coming months after the legal protections were removed by the Trump administration. The Department of Homeland Security says Haiti no longer meets the conditions for temporary protected status. But the deportees are coming back to a country that is struggling with gang violence since the killing of President Jovenel Moïse in 2021. Last Sunday, an attack by a local gang killed more than 40 people in the town of Kenskov, just outside Port-au-Prince. In the past year, more than 1,500 people have been killed and at least a million have been displaced. Marcel Yevhen was forced to leave the capital earlier this year because of the violence.
1: The administration cut temporary protected status. My family is unable to send me money to support my family here. The situation is complicated. We have no money for schools, books. Everything is bad.
0: The U.S. is backing efforts to help Haiti fight armed gangs and prepare elections later this year. But Haiti remains engulfed in violence, poverty, and hunger. And while Washington tries to help the country regain stability, it is also deporting people into the very crisis it's trying to contain. Teresa Bo, Al Jazeera.
2: Well, that's it for me, Darren Jordan, for now. Much more, of course, on our website, aljazeera.com. There it is. The news continues here after Inside Story. Stay with us.
3: In a secretive, inaccessible corner of Myanmar, the separatist Arakan army is combating the ruling junta, and the Rohingya people are caught in the crossfire. Alongside human rights investigators and citizen journalists, Al Jazeera forensically examines the plight of this long-persecuted minority during the takeover of Rakhine State. Myanmar, bloodshed on the border, on Al Jazeera.
4: International efforts intensify to find a way forward for Libya. The country is controlled by two rival governments, and diplomacy is aimed at holding elections to help find a way to govern the fractured country. So, can a way forward be found? This is Inside Story.

0: Hello and welcome to the program. I'm Cyril Vanier. 15 years after the downfall of longtime leader Muammar Gaddafi, many Libyans live in poverty, despite the country's rich natural resources. International diplomacy is ramping up to help its rival governments find a path forward and bring stability. Control of Libya's territory is split between a UN-recognized government and another led by Khalifa Haftar. Here's the map. The internationally recognized government controls areas around Tripoli in the northwest. Forces loyal to Haftar, based in Benghazi, run much larger areas of Libya in the east, and much of the south of the country is in the hands of various armed groups. Diplomatic efforts are aimed at eventually holding elections. Those would be the first national elections in 12 years. A U.S. envoy has been trying to find common ground between the rival governments to bring stability and boost oil production. This week, a senior Qatari minister has met several figures in Libya. So can these efforts forge a way forward for Libya? What challenges will they face? We'll discuss this with our guests shortly. First, though, this report from Wilson Dysart.
1: There's new hope for reconciliation in Libya, after more than a decade of instability and two rival governments. Despite having Africa's largest proven oil reserves, division and corruption have meant many people are living in poverty. International efforts have intensified this year to find a way forward. Qatar's Minister of State for Foreign Affairs visited Libya this week to help push the diplomatic drive and find a lasting agreement.
2: We came with a clear message, as the state of Qatar has always stood and will continue to stand with the brotherly Libyan people in support of their unity, stability, and sovereignty. We firmly believe in the right of Libyans themselves to build Libya's future through the strength of their own people.
1: State Minister Mohamed El Khulaifi

0: from within Libya by the will of the Libyan people themselves.
1: In April, the internationally recognized government in Tripoli and the eastern opposition based in Benghazi were able to agree to a unified $30 billion budget. Abdulhamid al-Dabeiba serves as prime minister of the Tripoli-based government, and in Benghazi, Khalifa Haftar is in control. One of the main goals of mediators is to bring about a plan for both sides to share in Libya's oil wealth. U.S. mediation efforts are being led by diplomat Massad Boulos, with Washington encouraging investment by major American oil companies. Libya has endured conflict since the 2011 overthrow of its leader, Muammar Gaddafi, after more than 40 years in power. So far, the country has held just one successful election, in 2012. But efforts for political reconciliation have proven difficult. There was an escalation in fighting in 2014, and in 2019, a push by Haftar's forces to seize the capital Tripoli failed, and battle lines have been frozen since a peace agreement in 2020. Libya will need stronger institutions to ensure stability and attract investment, while laying the groundwork for political unity. Wilson Dysart, Al Jazeera, for Inside Story.
2: Let's bring in our guests. In Tripoli, Mustafa Fattouri, an independent Libyan academic and award-winning journalist. In Washington, D.C., William Lawrence, director of the North African Area Studies Program at the National Council on U.S.-Arab Relations, and a former U.S. diplomat in Libya. You were at the embassy in Tripoli, Mr. Lawrence. Perhaps we'll talk about that a little later. And in Benghazi, eastern Libya, we're joined by Faraj Najem, a historian and political researcher. He's the author of Tribe, Islam, and State in Libya. A warm welcome to all of you. Let's start in the Libyan capital, in Tripoli, with you, Mustafa Fattouri. Here's a short list of recent developments in Libya, right, this year. A joint budget for the country, approved for the first time in over a decade, joint military training between troops from the East and the West, and most recently, a joint East-West committee has agreed to hold new elections at some point in the future. Do all of those things taken together, in your view, amount to real momentum towards a unification of Libya?
3: Well, thank you for having me after such a long time for being away from Inside the Story. But I would say yes and no. Yes, in the sense that these are milestones. Nobody can deny them. But in practical sense, it's the no side, since the disagreements that keep the country divided, if you like, are still there. So if you take them, the development you mentioned one by one, you could see the reasons why I say no. First of all, the joint military maneuvers, last April, it was something superficially, if you like, organized under the pressure from the American side, AFRICOM. Played a major role, and it's under its own supervision. That's one thing. The other thing is, if you look at the financial side of the unified budget, which is the first for the last 13 years, that's very true. It's actually a kind of another way of keeping unchecked and unbalanced spending by each authority in the East as well as in the West, and Tripoli and Benghazi, without being held accountable to where the money goes. And the last thing, probably the small committee, the convening, if you like, organized by UNSMIL or the UN mission to Libya, probably offers some hope in theory, but how it will work in practice, it's quite complicated. I don't really I'm not being pessimistic or anything, but I don't really see it successful, because even though we don't know the actual agreement, we have not seen the text itself. It has not been published, but the...

0: UN envoy Hannah Tate is promising us it would be published and announced before the end of August. So we have a few days to go, three, 4 days to go, before we know the actual text. But we have seen something like three leaked copies, if you like. And from what I have seen so far, some of these copies contain real material, I'm sure. But it's not the promising, because it still carries the very seed of differences that torpedoed the last elections in 2021.
1: Okay, you're telling us that of all the recent initiatives that we've seen, military, economic, political, you don't find them very substantive when it comes to potential reunification of Libya. Faraj Najem, I want your view on this. 15 years after the fall of Muammar Gaddafi, 12 years after the country effectively split, do you have faith in the moves that are being done towards reunifying the country?
2: I don't want to sound pessimistic, but I did think there would be a light at the tunnel. I think the problem will continue. But the good thing that we are not fighting, we are not, we're no longer using arms against each other. Somehow the division is deeper than one thinks. And it will need time to build the trust and to come back again. But the good thing of the recent events that we are talking to each other, we are doing the undoable by meeting each other, by sitting down, talking about things which are very sensitive, such as the unification of the military, having one national budget for the whole nation, even trying to unify the government. And what's more sensitive is going for elections. These are hot potatoes, and I think they're going to be for some time. So all in all, I did think nothing will happen pretty soon, certainly not until 2027. But I did think these things would do happen. It was going to take a little time, more than that.
1: Our two Libya-based guests today are not very optimistic on the moves that are being made right now. I want to bring in our third voice from Washington, D.C., William Lawrence. Because the U.S. is such an important player here, the Trump administration actually is leading this recent push to bring East and West closer together. Massad Boulos, who is Donald Trump's envoy for African and Arab affairs, is at the center of this and has been meeting the key players. You were a former U.S. diplomat, we mentioned earlier, served at the embassy in Tripoli. Please assess and rate this U.S. diplomatic push under the Trump administration.
3: Well, let me start by saying I met with his people quite recently and got their assessment. And let me say that the most important thing I can say is that a very senior diplomat who's been working this file for a decade within the U.S. government told me he's never seen so much attention from senior U.S. officials on Libya. And that's a good sign. There's also been many debates about how to unify or deconflict the Boulos effort, which was mostly about unifying, and the Tete effort and 4+4 effort, the committee of 4+4, which was mostly about elections. And it seems like that's happening. And I was very skeptical about it even last week, but it seems like increasingly the U.S. Wants to support a political process, rather than just unify the governments in a way that could stop elections from happening, as we've seen in the past in Libya and similar transitional contexts. So I can say, having heard glass half empty and glass half full to my right and my left, I'm not fuller than they are. I mean, these criticisms are valid criticisms. But I can say that attention matters. And when the U.S. first pays attention and puts effort into it, and then second defers to the United Nations, which I didn't think was happening enough, but may be happening now, we may have a glimmer of hope here. We may have Faraj's light at the end of the tunnel. And I am a little bit optimistic about the announcement, which may happen as early as tomorrow, about elections. And then the game shifts to the UN and the senior official meeting, which will probably happen at UNGA, and the renewal of the UNSMIL mandate in October. But if what seems to be happening is happening, that means that the latest efforts by the UN envoy, Hanateta, are more successful than her predecessors. And if we could have a situation that progresses politically rather than just stays moribund and in this seemingly forever stalemate, that's a good thing. And I'll add one point, the fact that that we had been having progress on security and economics, but politics was stuck. And now I'm being told politics is moving forward and security is where it's stuck. And the Qatari envoy was meeting with the security officials.
1: And William Lawrence, allow me to jump in because I do want to go back to Libya. But before I do that, very briefly, what is the U.S. interest here? Because skeptics will say that what the Trump administration is mostly interested in is performing some kind of stability in Libya to allow for the signing of big oil deals.
3: I'm not against the cynical interpretation, you know, this validity in that, but that's not the whole picture. The main U.S. focus in Libya since the rise of ISIS there has been counterterrorism. That's been the obsession of AFRICOM, which was involved in the maneuvers you were talking about. And there's, you know, at least a dozen U.S. interests in Libya. One of the big ones is keeping the Russians at bay, which has implications for Europe, even the migration issue, which is huge in Europe and affects. So the over-focus on reunification has been about stabilizing Libya and addressing a number of ways in which Libya fixes its neighbors in a potential negative way that can become a positive way. But in terms of the political piece, people like me have been harping away saying Libya needs democracy. And let me point out one thing. Libya's had many successful elections at the municipal level since 2012. And the 2014 elections, you know, almost succeeded. So Libyans know how to run elections, but rather these political fractions and disagreement that Mustafa was talking about are holding us from a breakthrough.
1: Since you're pointing towards the elections, let's get into the weeds of that a little bit. Mustafa Fatouri, there's just been an agreement. Everyone here has referenced it, an agreement on holding national elections, possibly within 2 years, according to what I've read. But as you pointed out, the terms of this agreement have not been made public. So the headline of this is that a committee referred to as the 4+4, which brings four representatives from the internationally backed government in Tripoli, as well as four representatives from the rival government in the east. They came together in a small room and they have agreed to, as we understand it, reform elections and hold national elections. But the UN has said, we're not publishing the terms of this deal until it's actually signed by everyone. And already, you have major political figures across the political landscape that are criticizing this. So what do you make of this? Is this very significant, or could this be another failed attempt at restarting elections?
0: Yeah, well, it is very significant. Nobody can deny that. I mean, but it's a repetition somehow of a previous attempts at the same, more or less the same problem. And interestingly, Hanateta was in Benghazi yesterday or the day before, specifically about this yet unannounced agreement, if you like. The problem is it's one of two sticking points that seem to the outside occasional observer very small detail, but they are very important in the Libyan context. And that is the eligibility of who should run for the president of the country. And under that goes other details. Most importantly, I would point out is the dual citizenship of such people, while the Libyan laws, at least three laws, make that illegal. They ban Libyans with other nationalities from contesting elections. That's one thing. The other problem also has to do with the timing of the election itself. And I mean by that whether you have legislative as well as presidential elections simultaneously.

0: you have them separate and many other details. But without going into much of the detailed documents, which we do not have yet, I think the UN is trying to have everybody agree to what the 4+4 committee has produced so far before announcing it. That's why Hannah Tata said a week ago, I think, a few days ago, that the official announcement of the agreement itself, as well as the signature signing ceremony, maybe, and the publication of the terms of this new agreement will happen after a meeting in Libya, did not say Tripoli. So by the end of August. So we are at the end of August, and I think we have to wait and see. But I don't know how to put it, but it's very unusual. We started in 2011 about how to build a democratic and peaceful Libya, Libya for all Libyans, where the law and order, you know, is prevailing and people are equal before the law, human rights and all the stuff that we have been promised. And we ended up 15 years talking about unifying Libya itself. So it's not about democracy anymore, or at least that's the debate that has been going on for the last, I would say, decade or so. It's very, besides it's being a huge failure in the international community, as well as the UN, of course, it is shameful failure for the Libyan actors. Mm.
1: Faraj Najem, are you confident that the men who run the rival governments of Libya, the power figures in Libya right now, actually want to see free and fair elections in this country where anyone who is capable of running is allowed to run? Are you confident that they want that?
2: Absolutely no. Especially with the government of Beiba, which is the most corrupt government in the history of the political history of Libya since 1711. I doubt it very much.
1: I have to ask you, do you think it's any different with General Haftar where you are, who runs the East? Because he's not known for his democratic tendencies or his pluralistic tendencies, is he?
2: Well, Haftar, he's the man who's running the show. But actually, he has a government and there is a parliament behind him. So it's a multiple kind of force that's running much of Libya outside Tripoli. But let me just get back to the notion of election. What we are interested in, it's what's after election, after the results of the election. Are we going to implement what's going to come out of the ballot box? This is a serious issue. I doubt it very much. I mean, we've seen in 2014, when we had fair and free elections, and then you had the Islamists and the militias just blew it up, and they created the mayhem that we're still living. So we have a serious problem here. It isn't about Libyans going to the ballot box. They know how to do it. They've done it recently. I mean, only last a few months ago, we've had free and fair free elections in Benghazi municipal elections. And by the way, Benghazi is the biggest municipality in Libya. So it isn't really about going to the ballot box. It isn't about contesting. It's about the results. Do we accept the results or not? And what I see from now, we still do not trust each other. We still have a problem with each other. And we cannot grasp the fact that we need to sort of like hand over power to whoever is elected by people and stick by it. But also, we need to make sure that we do not go back to the old ping pong, that everything is, can, you know, piled up in Tripoli and run from there. And then you have a government which is a Tripoli-centric, and we go back to the old days. This is not going to create the environment that we should enjoy the results of the election. And by the way, people who are outside Tripoli, especially in Benghazi now, they have now got the means but also the instruments. If they're not happy with the government in Tripoli, they will just create their own government and finance it and go on and keep the spit going. So we need to understand seriously that we need to have a genuine way of managing the country, but also managing the affairs of Libyans without being domineering of each other.
1: Well, I think we heard in your answer some of the deep distrust that there is there and that we've seen play out between East and West and between these two rival administrations. And William Lawrence, Faraj Najem was just saying we need a path forward. What should be, what's a reasonable goal in your view for diplomats at this juncture? Is it necessarily elections, given how elusive they've proved to be for more than a decade? I mean, national elections that are really of significance. Should it be another form of governance, at least temporarily? Or should it be at some point, you know, recognizing facts on the ground and simply making sure that East and West don't go to war again?
3: It has to be all of the above, including elections. And if it doesn't include elections, then it's a failure. I also take issue with several of the things my good friend Faraj Najem said about the West versus the East. I would refer everyone to the UN expert report in the spring, which doesn't cast aspersions in that unidirection that he took. But I will say that, you know, from a diplomatic standpoint, you have to operate as if, you know, each side is acting in good faith, and, you know, and each side will address corruption and other issues, you know, when they can get to it. And what you have to deal now is not create a new unified government. I mean, that already happened in 2020 temporarily, and the Libyans aren't fighting right now, as Mustafa said. What we need is what Berlin 1 and Berlin 2 promised starting in 2020, which is a change of the guard, which is elections. And one of the worst things about the interim plans that we were hearing about in the recent months was that Saddam Haftar and Dabeiba were going to be sort of holding on positions for an indefinite period while elections were being prepared, which says to everyone who cares about Libya and Libyan democracy, no elections. And so what we really need is a proxy government, a proxy unified government that hopefully doesn't include the name Haftar or Dabeiba in it, but where their interests are represented so that we can get the deal, including with the international partners. But then we're seriously looking at turning the page to new leadership in Libya and moving away from the two-family approach. Another criticism many of us had about Boulos's approach is he seemed to be reifying the two families running Libya, which was never the intent coming out of 2020, but it's what happened. And then everyone was angry, not only the 57 parties that protested recently, but Misrata was up in arms and, you know, the HCS was up in arms. You know, when it looked like a continuation of the status quo in a way that seemed to suit players like Egypt and Russia and some of the other outside players who were okay with the division. Now that we have a rapprochement between Turkey and Egypt, now that we have a chance of a Russian abstention at the Security Council, the moment is right now to try to push forward with the promise of 2011 and the promise of 2020 and actually, you know, reach for those goals that Mustafa was talking about, rather than casting aspersions, but actually go for it. And the time is right. Libyans are ready to vote. Libyans are ready to turn the page. It's just about marshalling the international actors in a way that gets them out of the way and then allowing Libyans to pick their leaders.
1: And gentlemen, that's going to wrap up Inside Story for today. I want to thank our guests for joining us, Mustafa Fethouri, William Lawrence, and Faraj Najem. 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For now, that's it from me, Cyril Vanier, and the whole team here in Doha. Al Jazeera's news coverage continues in just a moment. Do stay tuned.

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4: Grief is incomplete without closure. Decades of war in Iraq have left in their wake one of the highest numbers of missing people in the world. With rare access to excavation sites, Witness charts the tireless efforts of DNA specialists to bring some solace and the prospect of justice and accountability. If the dead come home, on Al Jazeera.
5: We're facing a future that we don't understand. We can't predict fully.
6: 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Nobody knows what will happen. I need to stay positive.
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8: 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I want to be responsible.
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0: Hello, I'm Darren Jordan. This is Al Jazeera live from Doha. Coming up in the programme, thousands of people are still missing after Wednesday's flash floods in Nepal and China. The death toll has now risen to 750.
1: I'm Jessica Washington in Dading, Nepal. This is one of the worst affected areas. Many homes were pushed into the river, and residents here say they are uncertain what the future holds.
2: We can't even sleep. We have to stay up all night, keep watching the security cameras, because those settlers can attack anytime.
0: Also ahead, a Palestinian family trapped in their home as Israeli settlers continue their siege on the village of Kusra in the occupied West Bank. And we report from Sudan's El Obeid city, where accessing basic health care has become a daily struggle for displaced families. More than 3,000 people are still missing and 750 are dead after a collapsing glacier unleashed a torrent of rock and ice along the Nepal-China border, wiping out everything in its path. Rescue teams are working around the clock to reach survivors in remote areas. Families are holding on to hope despite mounting frustration over the pace of the emergency response. Al Jazeera's Barnaby Lowe begins our coverage from Baidur in central Nepal.
3: Aid and rescue helicopters were grounded on Saturday morning at a military camp that has served as a disaster response center in the aftermath of Wednesday's flash flood that obliterated Nepali villages in the Himalayas. Search operations hampered again after Friday's scare of another flash flood. This time, it's heavy downpours. But even as the weather cleared and operations resumed, there was anger outside. Some say they've been waiting for days for help to get to their families in villages that remain cut off, while others are hoping to reunite with their missing loved ones, even if they come in body bags.
4: If his body is found, then we'll give him a proper send-off. But if not, I wouldn't know what to do.
3: Officials here say they've accepted offers of technical assistance from foreign governments, many of whom have citizens who are also among the missing in Nepal. China has sent experts to help rescue people stuck in tunnels, but the government has assured survivors it's not the sole focus of rescue efforts.
5: People who are known to be alive and with messaged for rescue support, they are being catered to.
3: The Nepalese government has now cleared a portion of this highway along the river here in Baidur to help facilitate access to more affected areas. But what this also reveals is that this was a bustling town just a few days ago. As you can see, there was a bank

0: over there, and further up the road, several small hotels and restaurants.
1: Meher Gupta owned the store below one of those hotels. It's now been hollowed out by the surge of water and debris. She escaped the deluge, but says it feels like they've been left to fend for themselves.
2: We've gotten no help at all from the government. Others may have received some aid, but not us. No one has come here to even ask how we're doing.
1: Survivors say they acknowledge the unprecedented scale of the disaster, but they worry time may be running out for those who are trapped to make it out alive. Barnaby Low, Al Jazeera, Bidur, Nepal.
3: Meanwhile, threats from two barrier lakes that formed after the collapse could be easing. Analysts in China say satellite images show water levels have fallen, but until both lakes are fully drained, the risk remains.
4: The current risk level of this barrier lake, based on our assessment, is basically stable. As the reservoir capacity slowly declines, its risk may continue to decrease.
3: Al Jazeera's Jessica Washington has more from Dading, one of the worst-hit areas in Nepal.
5: Well, it's hard to describe the scale of destruction, so I'll just show our audience what it looks like where I am. You can see that just a few meters from me is the river. It looks just like a river of mud, really. There's thick mud that we've been seeing flowing through this river. The current is still very strong. Earlier today, the waters were a bit higher, but the level has since receded. Now, locals here told us that this river used to be much narrower and much shallower, but since the disaster, it now resembles this. You can see how this bridge was tangled up in the force of these flash floods. And also here, where I'm standing, there used to be a funeral home. There was a temple not far from here, and all of that was pushed into the floodwaters. Now, in terms of people's homes, there are varying levels of destruction. Some of the homes that we're seeing, well, it's only the foundations that are left remaining. Everything else has been pushed into the floodwaters. Other people, their homes are still standing, but they're caked in mud, both inside and outside. And people say that their homes have been completely destroyed. They're extremely distraught, especially for those people whose homes have been completely washed away into these floodwaters. For many people, these were not just their homes, but also the source of their livelihood. Many of the people who lived here, who came by today to inspect this area, said that they also operated small businesses at the bottom floor of their homes, and of course all of their products have been washed away. People told us that all they have right now are the clothes on their back, and they have nothing else.
3: Well, in a moment, we'll go live to Katrina Yu in Beijing. But first, let's speak to Manel Fernandez. She's in Nepal's capital, Kathmandu. Manel, so Nepal says it needs specialist help and teams from abroad to look for survivors. But, I mean, after 4 days, is there still hope of finding anyone alive?
6: That hope is what the authorities, what families and everyone around this disaster is clinging on to. Yes, optimism fades sometimes, but people are holding on to that belief that they can get people who have survived this massive devastation out in time. So that's where these sort of specialist or specific services are required in areas that are very difficult to access. We had a number of sort of hydroelectricity projects and tunnels where workers had been trapped in these tunnels. Many were brought out. Likewise, even just normal residents trapped in certain difficult to access areas and things like that. So that is why that the authorities are not sort of giving up. They're not going definitely and going from rescue to recovery where it's just bodies they'd be recovering, but very much hoping and pushing to bring out every single survivor that they can. Now, they are working with tense situations. There was an alert this morning from the Chinese authorities that there was danger that the river levels could rise, there might be potential flooding, and there were alerts for relief workers, for residents along the banks. So that is something that they have to live with as this story and these situations are developing literally minute by minute, hour by hour.
3: Manel, in terms of access to the worst affected areas, do we know if supplies are getting through to those who need it most?
6: From what we're hearing, supplies are beginning now to be transported into those worst affected areas. The first 24, almost 48 hours was complete.

0: Completely a different situation where the government had to rely on helicopters to actually fly in for rescue, for evacuation, for supplies. But from what we're hearing since then, quite a number of helicopters have actually been stood down while a certain amount of roads have become more accessible. Of course, there are a huge number of road networks that don't exist anymore. They've been washed away by the deluge. But wherever possible, road access is now possible. There are aid convoys that are heading up. There's official government supplies, food, medicine, essential sort of supplies where they can put up temporary shelters. And even aid agencies told us that they are sending supplies. But it is a very grim situation. We're hearing that 220 bodies that washed up downstream in Chitwan have been put into a sort of a shallow grave after DNA samples were retained. So it is very grim to sort of start picking up the pieces, but still that hope is not diminished.
1: Manel Fernandez in Kathmandu. Manel, thank you. Let's cross to Katrina Yu. She joins us now from Beijing. Katrina, so what more have Chinese officials been saying about the disaster and their emergency response efforts so far?
2: Well, it's very, very difficult to get a true picture of the devastation on the ground in Tibet because foreign journalists have not been allowed into the area and we're relying purely on state media reports as well as government updates. Now, Beijing did give a press conference on this earlier today. They updated the death toll. That has now risen from 7 to 16 people. 546 remain missing. We've also finally had details confirmed about the number of foreign nationals, 261 from 23 countries total. About half of those are from India and Nepal, and several also from the UK and the US. Now, the government says that they have been searching the devastated port area since teams were able to finally reach that location on Friday after trekking through the mountains. They are using search dogs, life monitoring equipment, drones desperately looking for signs of life. They've covered now about 90,000 square meters. But they have not been able to locate any survivors over the past 24 hours, and hope is fading. The government has spoken about how difficult this whole operation is. As my colleagues have mentioned, the area is covered with thick mud. There is virtually no roads leading to this port, and communications are still badly disrupted. Another major bottleneck for the Chinese operation is that the major road leading up to Jurong Port has been completely devastated. And so teams of heavy machinery operators have had to rebuild and repair the road. They've now repaired about 2 kilometers, but they're still not quite at the port itself. At the same time, the government is monitoring the lake. They say the threat has eased, although it has not been erased. They are now monitoring it with drones, satellite equipment. They are confident that if the situation should deteriorate, they're going to be able to give rescuers about half an hour notice down below.
1: Katrina Yu, live for us in Beijing. Katrina, thank you. To the occupied West Bank now, where Israeli settlers have attacked Palestinian residents who've barricaded themselves in their home in the village of Kusra. It's the fourth property targeted in the last 3 weeks. A news crew from the US television network NBC was also attacked in a separate incident on Saturday. Narges Mobalegi has more.
3: Under siege and under fire, dozens of Israeli settlers attacked a home in the village of Qusra in the occupied West Bank after throwing stones at the building, as residents tried to take shelter inside, only to be tear gassed and apprehended by the Israeli forces supposed to protect them. Under international law, Israeli forces have an obligation to protect the people of the land they occupy.
4: We were kicked and detained by the army. We were inside an army vehicle for more than 40 minutes, handcuffed. There were 7 of us, me, my uncle, friends and worker who was working on the house. We were handcuffed and they beat anyone who spoke. They hit us a lot.
3: Residents say Israeli forces allowed the settlers to leave, but not before they'd set fire to nearby land. Israeli settlers have besieged 3 houses nearby for weeks, part of a campaign of terror that one family says is aimed at forcing them from their home.
5: We can't even sleep. We have to stay up all night, keep watching the security cameras, because those settlers can attack any time.
3: The Israeli military has deployed to the village and declared it a closed military area, meaning this family is trapped twice over and running low on food and medicine. Saturday's attack was criticised by Prime Minister Benjamin Netanyahu, but it's part of a broader pattern of violence that has flourished under his government. Elsewhere in the occupied West Bank, a spate of attacks on Saturday, including on a farm in Hebron, and a Palestinian couple were hospitalised after they and an American TV news crew were attacked in the village of Jalud. According to the UN, more than 2,200 Palestinians have been displaced by settler violence in the past few months alone. The vast majority of Israeli settler attacks do not result in a conviction, despite being illegal under both international and Israeli law. Nargis Mobaleghi, Al Jazeera.
1: In southern Gaza, at least one person's been killed in an Israeli airstrike in Khan Yunis. Another is in a critical condition after the attack which targeted a group of civilians. Israeli strikes have intensified across the strip in violation of October's ceasefire deal. At least six people have been killed in the last 24 hours. Gaza's health ministry says more than 73,000 Palestinians have been killed in Gaza since October 2023. Time for a short break here in Al Jazeera. When we come back, sent back to a troubled country, the first wave of Haitians are deported after the US revoked their protected status. More on that. Stay with us.
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14: For months, Iran has been caught between the threat of further confrontation and the prospect of a diplomatic solution. One thing remains certain, ordinary Iranians are feeling the pressure.
12: From the heart of the story.
15: The collapsing transport network is a major factor in this humanitarian crisis.

0: You're watching Al Jazeera, a reminder of our top stories here this hour. More than 3,000 people are still missing and 750 are dead after the glacier collapse and flash floods on the Nepal-China border. Rescue teams are working to reach survivors in remote areas. In the occupied West Bank, Israeli settlers have attacked Palestinian residents who have barricaded themselves in their home in the village of Kusra. It's the fourth property targeted in 3 weeks. The attacks are part of an ongoing campaign to force Palestinians from their land. Now, Sudan's health system is close to collapse after years of war. The UN says more than 21 million people don't have access to health care. Families at one of the country's largest displacement camps are struggling to get the medical help they need. Al Jazeera's Al-Migdad Al-Ruwaid reports from the city of El Obeid.
1: She holds her children in close as she waits on the ground. Iqbal has already made one difficult journey to get here. 2 weeks ago, she arrived at this displacement camp in Al Obeid after fleeing her home in a village west of the Sudanese city. Now she's waiting again. For days, she has been hoping to see a doctor for herself and her children.
2: We came walking with no one but God and ourselves. We arrived here at around 11 at night. My children have been exhausted since we started the journey, and they've been sick ever since we arrived. We came here on foot. Our home is far away, and even by car, the journey is difficult and exhausting. I've been waiting in these queues to see a doctor for several days, but I still haven't been able to get in. The medical centers here in the camp are all full.

0: Thousands of displaced Sudanese like Iqbal, finding a doctor is another challenge after displacement. Three clinics serve this vast camp, struggling to serve its growing population and the steady arrival of more displaced families. At times, mobile clinics come to help, but only for a few days.
1: The numbers are very high. Even after our working hours are over, there are still people who don't get the chance to be seen. There's an urgent need for medicines for malaria, antibiotics, treatment for respiratory infections and vitamins. We are also seeing many cases of anemia that require vitamins. The laboratory also needs more tests and equipment, which are currently not available.
0: For those arriving here, displacement has changed more than where they live. It's made access to basic healthcare another challenge of daily life.
2: And as more families continue to arrive, the pressure on medical services keeps growing. It means people here have fewer options at a time when they need care the most. Al-Miqdad al-Ruhid, Al-Jazeera, Al-Ubayd, Sudan.
3: Niger's military government says it's regaining control of the capital after what it says was a mutiny by soldiers. Gunfire and explosions were heard across Niamey during attacks on the international airport and areas around the presidential palace. Nicholas Hark reports.
4: Armored vehicles taking position around Niamey's international airport and the presidential palace. People jolted awake by gunfire in the middle of the night. For hours, uncertainty about who was in control of Niger. Many wondering if this is another coup or another attack by Al-Qaeda-linked fighters. Some citizens switched to the national broadcaster for news, but its broadcasts were cut off, adding to the confusion. Hours later, transmission suddenly returned with a statement from Niger's military rulers calling the unrest a mutiny and appealing for calm.
5: A group of soldiers acting in breach of military regulations attempted to detain some of their comrades at the base 101 barracks in Niamey and opened fire on several sensitive sites in the city. The prompt reaction of the defense and security forces made it possible to contain this mutiny and gradually regain control of these sites.
4: An unsettling, intense stillness now hangs over the capital. Abdurrahman Chiani, who took power in a coup 3 years ago, remained inside the presidential palace, protected by the presidential guard. But part of Base 101 inside Niamey's international airport is still controlled by mutinous soldiers holding some of their comrades and officers hostage.
6: The reduction of the army's power in favor of the presidential guard. This has led to discontent within the army, which is already operating under exceptional conditions in the fight against terrorism, while privileges are being given elsewhere at a time when the army itself is in urgent need of basic resources. The only way out of this is a return to constitutional order.
4: Overstretched, under-resourced, and fighting on several fronts. In January, the same airport came under attack by Al-Qaeda-linked fighters and Tuareg rebels, exposing just how close the conflict has come to the heart of the capital. Chiani blamed the former colonial power France for the attack. This time, the threat is coming from within, not France, not armed groups, but angry soldiers refusing to follow his orders. And so on national television, this. Soldiers dancing and celebrating Chiani. Images meant to reassure residents that the capital is under control, that he is in control. But beyond the screens, a tense standoff continues. Nicholas Hawk, Al Jazeera.
3: Venezuela's interim president says a major oil agreement with the U.S. will be in force for 25 years. Delcy Rodriguez welcomed the deal as an historic milestone. In a televised address, she said it would preserve the government's control over its natural resources and boost crude output. Donald Trump announced the deal on Friday. It would see Washington take control of 1/5 of Venezuela's oil and more than double U.S. oil reserves.
7: Este acuerdo parte de una premisa muy sencilla.
1: This agreement is based on a very simple premise. Each party contributes what it does best. Venezuela contributes oil, its industry, and the experience of its workers accumulated over more than 100 years. The United States contributes the capital and technology needed to recover and develop those assets. In return, Venezuela receives production, jobs, investment in infrastructure, increased revenue for the government, and productive linkages for domestic industry. The benefits are endless.
3: Well, the deal was announced 8 months after the U.S. military captured and detained Venezuela's president, Nicolas Maduro. Since then, Donald Trump has said Washington will run its oil industry. Umer Kulsoom Sharif explains why this matters to the U.S.
8: Venezuela has the largest proven oil reserves in the world. It has an estimated 303 billion barrels, more than Saudi Arabia, Iran, or Iraq. But those vast reserves mean little unless it can be extracted from the ground. That's where Venezuela is struggling. Years of sanctions and lack of investment because of it have reduced its actual output to far below its potential. Now, it currently produces about 1 million barrels per day. Now, this output equals less than 1% of total global oil production. And that means it's not even among the top 10 global producers. Now, the US here produces vast amounts of light, sweet crude oil, which is easier to turn into diesel, petrol, and jet fuel. The oil in Venezuela, on the other hand, is heavy and tar-like. Now, the US imports vast amounts of heavy crude oil to support its domestic refinery industry and meet growing consumer demands. Now, many of its coastal refineries built decades ago process dense oil from Latin America and cannot operate efficiently with light crude oil. Now, they are equipped with specialized units to turn high sulfur oil into valuable fuels. Now, we have Mexico, US, Canada, and Russia, which is off the map, which also have heavy crude reserves, but it's cheaper to actually get oil from Venezuela. And the current Venezuelan government has a close working partnership with the Trump government. Long story short, the deal with Venezuela will help Trump fuel the domestic refining industry, which could in turn create thousands of jobs. Donald Trump and the Republican Party are likely to use it to win votes in the midterm elections. But analysts warn, before any possible benefits of the deal could be felt, the degraded facilities in Venezuela need repairs, and that could take years.
3: The United States is stepping up deportation flights to Haiti, sending people back to a country struggling with gang violence, hunger, and political instability. Many of those being deported have spent years in the US and have little left to return to. Teresa Beau has the story.
9: It's one of the first flights to land in Haiti, carrying dozens of deportees from the United States. The Trump administration ended temporary protections for nearly 350,000 Haitians who had been permitted to live and work legally in the country. Patrick Charles was among them. He had been in the U.S. since 2007 and was detained after being stopped for speeding. He says he was forced to leave his children behind.
10: That's why I say I'm a Haitian. If you immigrant, I don't know what immigrant you are. If you say you immigrant, you have the trouble with the ICE. Before the ICE send the people Haiti, we have to know what's going on. We got a job. We got someone have a kid. They have the kid in America.
9: Clervens was also on the deportation flight. He was taken to the U.S. in 2002 as a child by his family. He says he was detained when he was going to the movies because he did not have a driver's license.
11: They made me sign a paper. They said I had a final order. I couldn't get a lawyer. I couldn't get nothing. Like, it was basically the judge already said that I was supposed to get kicked out right then and there. And I was in the jail for about a month.
9: Thousands of Haitians are expected to be deported in the coming months after the legal protections were removed by the Trump administration. The Department of Homeland Security says Haiti no longer meets the conditions for temporary protected status. But the deportees are coming back to a country that is struggling with gang violence since the killing of President Jovenel Moïse in 2021. Last Sunday, an attack by a local gang killed more than 40 people in the town of Kenskov, just outside Port-au-Prince. In the past year, More than 1,500 people have been killed, and at least a million have been displaced. Marcel Yevhen was forced to leave the capital earlier this year because of the violence.
12: The administration cut temporary protected status. My family is unable to send me money to support my family here. The situation is complicated. We have no money for schools, books. Everything is bad.
9: The U.S. is backing efforts to help Haiti fight armed gangs and prepare elections later this year. But Haiti remains engulfed in violence, poverty, and hunger. And while Washington tries to help the country regain stability, it is also deporting people into the very crisis it's trying to contain. Teresa Bo, Al Jazeera.
3: A forest fire is raging in northeastern Algeria near the border with Tunisia. At least 12 people have died in days of wildfires and more than 50 have been injured. Thick smoke and flames are spreading rapidly in Ain El Asel in El Taf province. Authorities have ordered residents near the fire to evacuate. Firefighters in Italy are battling multiple wildfires across the island of Sicily. People have been evacuated as the flames threaten residential areas. A major fire broke out near Palermo on Saturday, scorching large areas of vegetation and injuring one person. Crews are also tackling fires near Trapani and Messina. A severe storm has struck parts of Cyprus. One person died as boats were driven onto rocks by high waves. Six others were rescued. Inland, the storm flooded roads and forced the diversion of nearly a dozen flights. Now, Russian athletes are slowly returning to global competitions. The International Olympic Committee has provisionally lifted its suspension, but there is no blanket return. Individual sports federations will decide whether athletes can compete. Yulia Shapovalova reports now from Moscow.
13: For more than 4 years, Russia's war against Ukraine has kept many of its athletes out of international sport. Now that is beginning to change. In July, the International Olympic Committee, the IOC, provisionally lifted its suspension of the Russian Olympic Committee and revoked its recommendation that sports federations restrict Russian or Belarusian athletes. Olympic leaders have repeatedly argued that athletes should not be punished for the actions of their governments. In August, Russia won the Greco-Roman team title at the Under-20 World Championships in Bratislava. Earlier, the wrestlers were granted the right to compete under the Russian flag with the national anthem playing during medal ceremonies.
14: We feel immense pride that our flag and anthem have been restored to us. It brings a completely different set of feelings and emotions.
13: But it's not a full restoration of Russian participation in every sport. The IOC's decision allows international federations to decide their own policies. That means Russia's return is uneven and conditional. Many athletes have maintained a strong presence in sports where neutral or national participation has been permitted, including swimming, wrestling, and gymnastics.
15: During the years when we were barred from international tournaments, we continued our grueling 10-hour daily training sessions in the pool to maintain our competitive level. That's why winning 3 gold medals at the European Championships is such a great result.
13: Their medals and successful performances have strengthened Moscow's argument that athletes should be judged on sporting merit, not nationality.
16: We were really looking forward to this return. I knew I would meet my friends there, and I was very happy about it.
13: Ukraine's Olympic Committee is seeking to overturn the decision and has appealed to the Court of Arbitration for Sport. It says allowing Russia back risks normalizing a country that is waging war, while Ukrainian athletes, coaches, and sporting infrastructure have suffered devastating losses.
17: Russian athletes are returning, sport by sport, event by event, but under intense political scrutiny. The dispute about whether it's really possible to separate sports and politics is far from over. Yulia Shapovalova, Al Jazeera, Moscow.
3: The Listening Post is next. Stay with us.
18: We are on the main highway linking Beirut to Lebanon's east and to neighboring Syria.
19: Any one of these cars can be hit by an Israeli drone at any time.
20: In the past few seconds, Israeli airstrikes have destroyed Syria's Ministry of Defense.
21: Climate change is part of the problem, and according to the World Bank, Lebanon is among the least prepared countries in the region to deal with this situation.
22: We're good.
0: getting into

0: that we hadn't seen before.
1: Anas al-Sharif, nashid fil janah al-askari li Hamas.
0: They're trying to paint Palestinian journalists as not journalists at all, in order to be able to kill them.
2: Al Jazeera journalist Anas al-Sharif has just been killed in what appears to be a targeted Israeli strike.
3: If you know that you can get away with murder, you will do it again and again and again.
4: Last year at this time, on the first anniversary of the October 7th attacks and 1 year into Israel's genocidal response, we focused on its systematic targeting of Gaza's hospitals and medical care and how that story had been reported. On this, the second anniversary of October 7th, we're examining the Netanyahu government's annihilation of another institution, journalism, how it has massacred Palestinian media workers at such a shocking rate, one the world has never seen before. According to one NGO, the Committee to Protect Journalists, in the first 10 weeks post October 7th, Israel had already killed more media workers in Gaza than had ever been killed in a single year anywhere. Having locked the international media out of Gaza, the Israelis clearly had a plan to silence journalists inside the Strip, in many cases permanently, to keep news and information from coming out. And Palestinians saw it coming. All the signs were there from the start.
5: After October 7, you had Israeli parliamentarians, including the foreign ministry, and then amplified by Israeli media, suggest that Palestinian journalists in Gaza somehow had prior knowledge about the October 7 attacks, or that they were working for Hamas.
6: In Gaza, not all people who present themselves as being journalists are indeed journalists. Many of them are Hamas and Islamic Jihad members.
5: Very much part of the broader frame that the Israeli government has tried so hard to push over the last almost 2 years. Okay, so if there are no innocents in Gaza, then of course, by definition, Palestinians operating as journalists in Gaza are also not innocent.
0: They have always tried to discredit, to obfuscate, to claim that this is not real journalism, that they're biased, that in fact these aren't even journalists.
7: רק לחשוב כמה נזק תודעתי עשו אותם עיתונאים במרכאות, עיתונאים מחבלים.
0: Coverage by Palestinian journalists has always been viewed by Israel as a threat, because what Israel commits in Gaza with the scorched earth campaign, with relentless airstrikes, with the demolition of entire cities and towns. If this coverage gets out, it's impossible to refute.
8: حتى الكاميرات تعجز عن توثيق هذه المشاهد والصور واللحظات التي عشناها كصحفيين وكبني آدمين يعيشون في هذه البقعة التي أصبحت معزولة بالكامل، مظلمة بالكامل، محاربة بالكامل، مقاتلة بالكامل، مجوعة بالكامل. 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الإبادة.
4: Israel was killing Palestinian journalists long before October 7th. Typically, in the aftermath of those targeted killings, like the shooting of Al Jazeera's Shireen Abu Akleh in 2022, Israel's response would follow a pattern, a playbook. First, deny responsibility. Then, blame Palestinians.
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4: Then, purport to quote-unquote investigate the incident.
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4: And very rarely, only when the killing had become old news, the Israelis would admit culpability, but insist it was some kind of operational mistake. The change since October 7th is the stated intention, the way Israeli officials have prepared the ground for those killings.
11: כתבי אל ג'זירה פגעו בביטחון ישראל והסיתו נגד חיילי צה"ל.
4: That and

0: changing the playbook, systematically turning the families of Palestinian journalists into fair game. Like the case of Al Jazeera Arabic's Gaza bureau chief, Wael Dakhdou, whose wife, 15-year-old son, 7-year-old daughter, and 18-month-old grandson were all killed within 3 weeks of October 7th, after fleeing to a so-called safe zone. Another one of his children, Hamza Dakhdou, a camera operator for Al Jazeera, was killed in January 2024 by an Israeli missile strike. We asked Dakhdou if he believed his family members were targeted in order to silence him, to pressure him to stop his reporting on what was quickly turning into a genocide.
1: هذا أكيد واضح لا يحتاج إلى استخلاص عبر أو استنتاجات أو يعني كثير من التفكير في الموضوع، لأنه في نفس اليوم خرج أحد الصحفيين قال نحن عادة على شبكة التلفاز.
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3: There's been reporting that has shown that Israel knows exactly who it is targeting. Acts of collective punishment by the Israeli military have continued since the beginning of the war until today. As the war progressed and more journalists were being slaughtered and there was no consequences for Israel, their response became increasingly brazen. We started to see that after the journalist was killed, the Israeli military would then claim that this wasn't a journalist at all, in fact, that they were a militant. We saw this in the killing of Hamza Dakhdou and Mustafa Thuraya. After they were killed, Israel initially apologized. Then they proceeded to claim that both Hamza and Mustafa were in fact militants and produced supposed documents showing that they were part of Hamas's militant wing or Jihad's militant wing. Those documents were proven to be unsubstantiated by press watchdog groups and the United Nations. We saw the same thing in the killing of Ismail Al-Ghul, an Al Jazeera journalist, in July of 2024 in an airstrike that decapitated him. They later claimed that Ismail Al-Ghul had received military ranking from Hamas in 2007. Ismail Al-Ghul was 10 years old at the time. That's how ridiculous these claims are.
0: The Israelis have killed all sorts of media workers in Gaza. Reporters providing critically important local news coverage, keeping Palestinians in search of safe havens informed, as well as journalists working for news outlets on the outside. However, no news organization has been targeted the way Al Jazeera has. The late Anas Al-Sharif, one of the very few reporters who refused to leave northern Gaza, worked for the network's Arabic channel.
4: على نفس المكان الذي نتواجد فيها الشظايا الآن تتساقط علينا بكثافة في هذا المكان.
0: Sharif's hard-hitting first-person reports early in the genocide quickly earned him the attention of the Israeli authorities, the kind of scrutiny that can amount to a death sentence.
5: Journalists have been contacted on their mobile phones by Israeli military or Israeli authorities warning those individuals to stop reporting. We understand that Anas al-Sharif had such threats all the way back in
6: November 2023.
5: Of course, just a month later, there was an attack on his home in which his father was killed. Anas al-Sharif was repeatedly smeared as being pro-Hamas, sympathetic to the cause. What we did

0: present here during that period, to our knowledge, were any specific allegations that he was a terrorist.
1: This evolved by October of 2024, when Avichai Adrei, the Israeli military spokesperson in Arabic and a very prominent figure online and on the air, who openly names Palestinian journalists, taunts them, incites against them, threatens them, started to call out Anas Sharif by name and say that he was a terrorist.
2: أنت الذي كان من المفترض أن تكون صحفيا نزيها من شمال قطاع غزة انكشفت في وظيفتك الحقيقية في صفوف أكثر حركة إرهابا وإجراما وإساءة لأهل غزة.
1: Not calling him a Hamas propagandist anymore, but calling him a militant and a terrorist, and that he was on essentially a hit list.
0: We know that Anas al-Sharif was very frightened. He genuinely believed that the smears against him were a precursor to his murder, and that proved to be the case.
3: Israel's military says it's killed prominent Al Jazeera correspondent Anas al-Sharif.
0: Five other journalists were killed in that attack. Israel has made no attempt to explain why it felt justified in killing not one journalist whom it alleges is a terrorist, but all six journalists, five of whom it has given no explanation for. You can link that directly to a failure to hold Israel accountable for any of the record number of deaths of journalists over the past 2 years.
1: Israel has deliberately targeted important journalists who are covering what's happening on the ground, who are leaders in their society, who are heroes in their society, and it has tried to crush Palestinian society, and part of that crushing is to kill the very journalists who are covering the genocide. Israel right now is conducting a stated ethnic cleansing campaign in Gaza City. Right before it started, it killed Anas al-Sharif and five other journalists. It basically wiped out Al Jazeera's Gaza City media team. We know a lot less about what's happening in Gaza City because there are fewer journalists there, because they have been killed.
4: We know that right from the start, right after October 7, there was a special military unit set up, the legitimization cell, and one of its tasks was to find information with which to smear Palestinian journalists in Gaza. That was its role, the PR role, to inflict reputation damage on Palestinians who are doing their job reporting Israel's genocidal war in Gaza. And they were told, this is according to sources who spoke to 972 magazine, this task is important to Israel because it will give us time. It will allow us to prolong the war. And so now we see the purpose of these smear campaigns. It's not just to discredit them, it's to buy more time to carry out their genocidal war.
5: Wael Dakhdou has endured the loss of scores of his family members. He has seen dozens of his colleagues at Al Jazeera and beyond smeared, targeted, and killed. He has questions for the people Dakhdou watches on Israeli news channels, the ones who call themselves journalists, supposedly reporting on a genocide while advocating for it, at times participating in it, and not just through incitement.
6: وهذا نقول عن الصحفيين الإسرائيليين الذين يطالبون علناً باستهداف زملائهم الصحفيين الفلسطينيين في قطاع غزة وقتلهم. ماذا نقول عن مذيعة في الاستوديو داخل المستوديو وتحت المكيف وتضع مسدسا على خصرها في 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
5: The narrative the Israelis have put out there on Palestinian journalists.

0: that they are not credible, that they're mouthpieces for Hamas, or even Hamas operatives, would have struggled to gain any traction without the help of Western media outlets. But they have provided it. Journalists at news networks and so-called newspapers of record have failed to show sufficient solidarity with their Palestinian colleagues, in effect othering them and their reporting on a case of genocide.
1: It's been a huge source of anger and disappointment that the genocide has not been covered in a way that we would cover a similar situation elsewhere. That language is used that continually and perpetually dehumanizes Palestinians, that diminishes what's being experienced, that casts doubt on the veracity of individuals.
2: Obviously, international organizations like the BBC cannot go in. And so Al Jazeera, using local people there, are they able to operate truly independently?
1: I am surprised that people were less willing to do the work that we all believe is necessary as a journalist, to ask the difficult questions, to ask for proof, to ask for evidence. Our job is not simply to parrot what we're told, to quote one side and the other side. Our job is to go and investigate, to understand what really happened.
3: When they covered, for example, Evan Gershkovich, the Wall Street Journal reporter who was wrongfully imprisoned in Russia, the headline and the lead would say, these charges are widely seen as fabricated. They do not engage in that kind of narrative when it comes to Palestinian journalists. This kind of double standard is what enables Israel to continue. The New York Times, after Anas Sharif's killing, put out a piece about Al Jazeera that was headlined, "What to Know About Al Jazeera, the Broadcaster Targeted by Israel." The article then goes on to talk about how governments in the Arab world, some of the most repressive governments towards press freedom in the world, treated Al Jazeera. Can you imagine if five New York Times journalists were killed in an airstrike and then Al Jazeera put out an article saying the New York Times, the paper that angers governments around the world? This is shameful and has allowed this killing to continue.
4: One would have to conclude, unfortunately, when you look at Western media in an establishment sense, in an institutional sense, higher-ups, senior executives, that they don't see Palestinian journalists as the same as them. They don't see them as equal. They don't see them as equally professional. Because otherwise, we wouldn't see what we're seeing. Obviously, Western journalists are reporting in countries that are allied to Israel, where governments treat Israel in a particular way. And the second thing is that, particularly since 9/11, we have Muslim and Arab people more widely cast as essentially an enemy within, as inherently suspicious, as inherently violent. These two narratives, together with the huge effort the Israeli state and army has made to discredit Palestinian journalists, it just creates this cloud of suspicion. And that in itself places Palestinian journalists in Gaza in a different category. And it is not an equal one.
5: لا أخفيكي، نحن شعرنا أنفسنا في كثير من اللحظات أن ظهورنا للحائط، هذه ازدواجية المعايير والصمت والانحياز المهني بالتأكيد كان يوجعنا ويؤلمنا تماماً، صدقيني، كما تؤلمنا الصواريخ الإسرائيلية وتقتلنا الصواريخ الإسرائيلية. وهذا كان رسوب وفشل مهني مريع مروع حقيقة يعني.
0: For 2 years, Palestinian journalists in Gaza have had the toughest assignment on the planet. They've had to endure the unthinkable, what had been the unimaginable, to document the massacres of innocents, endless stories of suffering, death and displacement, crippling hunger, the leveling of homes and neighborhoods that those journalists grew up in, the wiping out of families and memories they grew up with, all while staying on the job and producing stories that are harrowing enough to take in, let alone put out. And they have done all of that while being smeared, sometimes by other journalists, then hunted down by the Israeli military and killed. All because the Israelis do not want the truth to come out.
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3: We're talking about journalists who are in their early 20s, who know that they are being targeted, that they are being hunted, to such an extent that most of them have written letters to be published after their killing. Hossein Shabet did this, Anas Sharif did this. So they understand that they have become a target by the Israeli military, and still they refuse to stop their coverage. I interviewed Anas Sharif in September of 2024, asking him, why do you continue to do this coverage? And he said, sometimes I despair, but sometimes I believe that maybe this image, this report, this coverage of this attack will make the difference, will make the world pressure Israel to stop. I think what we are witnessing is the bravest act of journalism in our lifetimes. That these journalists in Gaza refuse to leave Gaza, they refuse to stop their coverage, despite being killed in unprecedented numbers.
1: I don't think it's possible to overstate the impact that this unprecedented level of killing of journalists has had globally. Impunity spreads. Impunity spreads because if you know that you can get away with murder, you will do it again and again and again. And if you can get away with smearing journalists, if you can get away with arresting journalists, if you can get away with killing journalists in order to control the narrative, and you know that there will be no repercussions, not domestically and not internationally, then you will continue to do this. And this has and will embolden governments everywhere to continue to target the messenger.
4: We have an entire generation of Palestinian journalists who have been lost in Gaza. The cost here as well is future-looking. Journalism is a form of evidence gathering. It's a form of documentation. And so when it comes to, as it surely must and will, when it comes to international courts trying to hold Israel to account for this genocidal war, we have now lost scores of people who were capable and equipped to give testimonials to those courts, and who now cannot because Israel has killed them.
7: On Counting the Cost, an historic alliance is at stake. The US and Canada imposed tariffs on each other after talks collapse. Consumers and businesses on both sides could pay the price. Will the dispute escalate into a full trade war? Or can the two sides still find an off-ramp? Counting the Cost on Al Jazeera.
8: From breeding heat-resistant coral in Palau to thickening clouds in Australia, 101 East investigates if new technology can buy time in the fight to save coral reefs in a rapidly warming world.
9: Hopefully our corals will be able to withstand the heat.
8: Reef Rescue on Al Jazeera.
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1: From here in Hiroshima
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3: All Hail the Military examines the often neglected human cost of past and present wars.
4: This dehumanized narrative still dominates the conversation around nuclear weapons.
5: And then there's trauma, deep and enduring trauma. What would it take to support a generation so deeply scarred by this genocidal war?
3: The civilian. For many, the war never ends on Al Jazeera.
6: The latest news.
7: Mosul isn't within the areas occupied by Israel, but Israel decided to occupy this town by fire.
6: With detailed coverage.
8: For months, Iran has been caught between the threat of further confrontation and the prospect of a diplomatic solution. One thing remains certain, ordinary Iranians are feeling the pressure.
6: From the heart of the story.
9: The collapsing transport network is a major factor in this humanitarian crisis.

0: This is Al Jazeera live from our headquarters in Doha. I'm Darin Abugeda with your top stories this hour. Nepal warns of rising river levels as rescue efforts continue 4 days after flash floods devastated the border region with China.
1: I'm Jessica Washington in Dading, Nepal. This is one of the worst affected areas. Many homes were pushed into the river and residents here say they are uncertain what the future holds.
2: We can't even sleep. We have to stay up all night, keep watching the security cameras because those settlers can attack anytime.
0: Also ahead, a Palestinian family trapped in their home by Israeli settlers who've laid siege to several properties in Qusra in the occupied West Bank. We report from Sudan's El Obeid city, where accessing basic health care has become a daily struggle for displaced families. Thanks for joining us. Nepal is warning of rising river levels as rescue teams search for thousands of people still missing after Wednesday's flash floods. Authorities are urging residents and rescue workers in the Himalayan border district of Rasuwa to exercise caution. More than 3,000 people are still unaccounted for. Heavy overnight rains has hampered rescuers in Nepal who are trying to reach hydropower workers believed to be trapped inside tunnels flooded with debris. The government says more than 100 workers may still be alive. China says the formation of a new lake near the Nepalese border is hampering rescue operations. Beijing says rescue personnel near the Girong border port have been moved to safer areas. And experts have also been sent to assess and analyze the situation. Well, as rescue efforts continue in Nepal, survivors from remote villages are finding temporary shelter and assistance. Among them are children, including some who've been orphaned. Barnaby Lowe reports from Bidur in central Nepal.
3: This temporary shelter in the flood-ravaged town of Bidur just opened on Saturday. More and more places like this are being set up as the Nepalese army rescues more survivors, more people from remote villages. Now, there are around 115 people staying here. They just spent their first night, and as you can see, they've been served breakfast. They're having their breakfast on the ground. A local charity is working with the government to take care of their basic needs.
4: Of course, it is very heartbreaking. It is very painful to see, but we are there for to care for them. So we counsel them, we give them some kind of hope that we are with them.
3: All these people have lost their homes, and so this is where they sleep. It's quite basic, but the most important thing is that they have a roof over their heads. Now, this is also where social workers store supplies. So as you can see here, there are boxes of, say, instant noodles, diapers, there are sacks of rice, and of course, there's water. Now, there is a good mix of adults and children here, but some of the children here have actually been orphaned. Their parents still missing or are believed to have died. We tried to speak with the kids, but they're too traumatized to talk. We did manage to talk to an older boy who said that he believes his parents did not survive.
5: My father was out in the field working. I told him to flee because there was a flood warning, but he didn't listen. My mother didn't listen as well. Then I just watched the flood wash our village away.
3: And again, because of the trauma, volunteers are going beyond just providing the basics. They're also conducting activities to help children cope emotionally and psychologically. Now that the crucial 72-hour window for search and rescue has passed, Nepal faces a humanitarian crisis where the UN says at least 17,000 children are in urgent need of assistance. Barnaby Lowe, Al Jazeera, Bidur, Nepal.
0: Okay, in a moment, we'll go to Katrina Yu in Beijing. But first, let's speak to Jessica Washington. Jessica, you're joining us from Dading, and that is one of the worst hit areas in Nepal. So just tell us more about what you're seeing around you and the scale of the destruction and the damage.
1: Well, it's hard to describe the scale of devastation here. I'll just give our audience a look at where I'm standing. Just a few meters from where I am is the Trusuli River. This is the river that overflowed and essentially destroyed this community where I am. You can see the current is still very strong. The river is this murky brown color. It looks just like flowing mud. It's dark brown. It's very thick as well. Just close to the riverbank, there used to be a funeral home here. We spoke to a woman who actually worked here. It's been completely washed away. There was also a temple, also washed away. Just a few meters from where I am, people's homes as well. You can see there's sort of a varying extent of damage and destruction. Some of the homes completely swept into the river with only the foundation left. Others still standing but caked in mud from the inside and the outside. People's possessions completely swept away. Many people say all they have left are the clothes on their back. You can see there's a family that has returned. Some residents have been coming back throughout the day. We've seen them with shovels looking through what remains of their homes, digging through some of the debris, perhaps looking for some important possessions like documents. What we've also been hearing from residents as we've been here is there is a strong belief from people in this community that there are still some bodies under this thick mud. I would estimate that the mud is perhaps 6 or 7 meters high, just based off the lines of the markings of where it reached on these buildings. People are talking about this smell of decay in the air. Everyone's talking about that, and indeed we can smell it as well. So certainly a sense of a community that's grieving but also struggling. People are coming back, combing through their belongings. We can see household possessions scattered everywhere, pots and pans, combs, mementos of the lives that were lived here and that have now been completely upended.
0: It's just so overwhelming, Jessica, right? The scale of the disaster. And as you're saying, you've been speaking to people who have been returning to the villages. What are they telling you in terms of the help that they're getting and perhaps what they need the most right now?
1: Well, certainly mixed experiences, even in this one community. Some people had told us that as soon as the floodwaters came gushing in, they ran uphill, they ran to safety, and since then, some of them have been staying in these emergency centres. Other people say that they've been staying with their relatives. Some people told us that they did receive some kind of aid in the form of food assistance from the government or from other non-governmental organisations. Other people say they've received nothing. There's certainly a sense here that people are very concerned about their livelihoods because so many people here were running small businesses. There's a small sort of boutique hotel a few metres from where I'm standing that's been completely destroyed. Other people were running small stores and things. All of those items have, of course, been destroyed as well. So certainly these lingering questions that people have about what will happen to them, where will they live in the future because their homes, their communities have been destroyed, their villages essentially completely swept away. People also feel this strong sense of trauma. People were telling us about one man who just lived a few meters from here. He can't live in his home anymore because it's been so badly damaged that he saw bodies washing up on his balcony, and that's left him feeling very traumatized and scared. So certainly a feeling of mixed emotions and mixed experiences for this community here.
0: Okay, Jessica, thank you so much for that reporting from Nepal. Thank you. Let's get an update from Beijing. Katrina Yu, you're joining us from Beijing this hour. Tell us what Chinese officials have been saying about the disaster and their emergency response efforts so far.
6: Well, it's very difficult to get a full picture of the scale of the devastation on the Chinese side of the border. Foreign journalists are not allowed to

0: enter the area, so we're completely reliant on government and state media sources. Now, authorities say the death toll has risen from 7 to 16 people, and there are 546 people unaccounted for. We now have details about the foreign nationals who are missing, 261 in total from 23 countries. More than half of those are from India and Nepal, and there are several also from the US and the UK. Now, in terms of rescue operations, searchers have been going through that heavily hit, devastated port area of Geelong. They have been searching since Friday when they arrived after trekking through mountains. They have searched at least 90,000 square meters using life monitoring equipment, search dogs, drones, but they have not reported any survivors found in the past 24 hours, and hope is fading. The government has admitted that the extreme challenge involved here is that the main road to get to the port is completely destroyed. Teams of hundreds of rescue workers and technical operators have been using heavy machinery for the last few days to rebuild that road, to repair it. They have done about 2 kilometers now, but they still haven't arrived at their final destination. The government is also busy monitoring that barrier lake, which poses such a threat to rescuers below, as well as the other communities in Nepal. They say that they're monitoring that with radar, satellites. Right now, the good news is the risk seems to be reduced. The lake has been draining. However, the risk is not erased, and they're keeping a close eye on it. The government seems to be confident that if the situation with the lake does deteriorate quickly, that they should be able to give rescuers and communities at the bottom at least 30 minutes notice. Contrast that with what we are now finding out about the disaster when it first happened on Wednesday, when that glacier collapsed. It took only 6 to 7 minutes for that debris to rush down the mountain and destroy everything in its path before reaching the port of Geelong.
1: Okay, Katrina, thank you so much for that reporting from Beijing. In the occupied West Bank, Israeli settlers have attacked Palestinian residents who've barricaded themselves in their home in the village of Qusra. This is the fourth property targeted in the last 3 weeks. A news crew from the U.S. television network NBC was also attacked in a separate incident on Saturday. Narges Mobahlegi has more.
2: Under siege and under fire, dozens of Israeli settlers attacked a home in the village of Qusra in the occupied West Bank after throwing stones at the building, as residents tried to take shelter inside, only to be tear gassed and apprehended by the Israeli forces supposed to protect them. Under international law, Israeli forces have an obligation to protect the people of the land they occupy.
3: We were kicked and detained by the army. We were inside an army vehicle for more than 40 minutes, handcuffed. There were 7 of us, me, my uncle, friends and worker who was working on the house. We were handcuffed and they beat anyone who spoke. They hit us a lot.
2: Residents say Israeli forces allowed the settlers to leave, but not before they'd set fire to nearby land. Israeli settlers have besieged 3 houses nearby for weeks, part of a campaign of terror that one family says is aimed at forcing them from their home.
4: We can't even sleep. We have to stay up all night, keep watching the security cameras, because those settlers can attack anytime.
2: The Israeli military has deployed to the village and declared it a closed military area, meaning this family is trapped twice over and running low on food and medicine. Saturday's attack was criticized by Prime Minister Benjamin Netanyahu, but it's part of a broader pattern of violence that has flourished under his government. Elsewhere in the occupied West Bank, a spate of attacks on Saturday, including on a farm in Hebron, and a Palestinian couple were hospitalized after they and an American TV news crew were attacked in the village of Jalud. According to the UN, more than 2,200 Palestinians have been displaced by settler violence in the past few months alone. The vast majority of Israeli settler attacks do not result in a conviction, despite being illegal under both international and Israeli

0: Lady Law, Nargis Mobalaghi, Al Jazeera.
1: Iran's supreme leader is calling for leaders in the Gulf to unite against what he calls the enemies of Islam. Mujtaba Khamenei said in a statement, "Anyone in any position who engages in actions that lead to division among Muslims and creates conflict within the Muslim community, knowingly or unknowingly, intentionally or unintentionally, is serving the purposes of the enemies of Islam. My firm and repeated recommendation to the rulers of Islamic countries, especially those in the region of West Asia and the Persian Gulf, is to recognize their real enemy, understand its plans, and confront it. The criminal rulers of America and the fake Zionist regime are sworn enemies of this unity and friendship." Joining us here in Doha is Alexandru Hudistianu, who's a military defense analyst as well as a retired Romanian Navy officer. Thanks for your time. Kick this off for us. What do you make of this message by the Supreme Leader, as well perhaps as the timing of it? Is there something to be said about the timing?
2: I think we can say two main things about this one. First of all, this message lines up with the narrative that Iran has pushed always, that the region should be just of the region and any security arrangements and any deals in the region should be by the regional country and so on. And this is a narrative that Iran has constructed for a long time. But I argue that I don't think this is a desire that they want to have accomplished, because Iran has proven to be a very contested type entity, an actor that tries to throw wrench in other people's plans in the region. So any type of regional security architecture here will most likely also have a component of trying to contain Iran somehow. So I'm not sure if that's a desire Iran have all the way, or at least not in this format. But the second Iran, time is the moment. The moment, I think, has to do with the impact that the economic warfare of US could have or has already on the Iranian economy. We know that Iran has been for the last year in one of its most precarious situation, with a lot of protests along the way and so on, and reprisal against the protesters at the beginning of the year. So we must keep this in mind. So the Supreme Leader now calling for this unity in purpose and unity in Islam, more or less, is trying to reassess the narrative that the world is against Islam, which I think it's a bit simplistic, to say the least.
1: On the point that you make about the regional security architecture, this is something that Iran has always demanded, right?
2: Yeah.
1: A regional security architecture without Western influence, without Western powers in the region. Could this war actually produce one?
2: Maybe not to the point of completely renouncing the previous architecture, because most likely there is U.S. interest in the region will still continue. Israel is still a country that regionally is here, so that has to be somehow accounted for. So it's most like this vacuum that was created once the initial security architecture of the region was blown apart by the war and the continuation of this war for 6 months. That needs to be changed, and something has to come in its place. And regionalization of the security architecture is not necessarily a bad thing, and it's actually probably a good thing, but it's not going to look as Iran wants it, most likely. So all the regional countries, all the international community will most likely look into trying to contain somehow Iran, especially because Iran now has used that leverage point, the Strait of Hormuz, which was more or less a nightmare scenario up until this point, and now it has become a material fact.
1: Explain that a little bit more, because I know that you have said Iran has spent its most powerful deterrent, the ability to threaten the Strait of Hormuz. What do you mean by that?
2: So whenever you have leverage and you use that leverage depreciates in a way or another. So the fact that this was the scarecrow in the field, or the nightmare scenario up until this point where it became a material substance, is that now countries have to deal with the fact that Iran will continue to do so. So the importance of the Strait of Hormuz likely will drop in time, especially midterm, because countries will try to find solution outside of this dependency of the Strait of Hormuz, which proved to be such a big fail point. At the same time, the global economy looks to be more resilient than expected. That doesn't mean the damage is not there. The damage is there, and the whole international community is suffering from this particular war that happens in the region. But this is an impetus to try to create alternative to the Strait of Hormuz, that be land bridges, intermodal transports, interconnectedness, not just for oil, maybe for gas, maybe for water, maybe for all these essential and critical systems that the region depends on to make the region livable and to make it something attractive for international investment and for the region to prosper. So that fail point, which was up until now a nightmare scenario, has become a reality. So that means countries

0: and the international community will have to deal with this particular situation. That doesn't mean we can fix this on the short term, but on the midterm, maybe 5 years ahead, the importance of the Strait of Hormuz will likely drop down. So that means the leverage that Iran has loses value, and it started losing value from the moment Iran has pushed the play of the Strait of Hormuz over and over again, and it's something we've discussed this during the past 6 months.
1: And you've also said that that we're moving from this kinetic war into sort of a frozen conflict through issues like cyber attacks, sanctions, finance. How's that?
0: Because it's clear the military track that US is willing to do, not necessarily able to do, because we know there are more military instruments that Iran has, but it's about the political will to use those, which is not necessarily there, hasn't brought about a transfer of interest or a transfer of commitment from the Iranian leadership. They tried to change that leadership with a more pro-Western situation, which was blown out of proportion, and it didn't happen. So now you have to contain the situation that US and Israel started, but not in the way they hoped. So at this point, most likely we will see US moving to this type of containment in which economic sanctions start to become the preferred tool. That doesn't mean kinetic action is off the table. Most likely we'll see this type of attacks against the shipping, especially because Iran still wants to show and portray the control on the Strait of Hormuz. So the war might froze, the conflict might froze, but not necessarily be inactive, in the sense that while effects will not necessarily be in the physical domain against ships and so on, it will be more likely in these non-physical domains, like narratives, for example, which we talk about cognitive warfare. And we see one example here is how the shipping still believes the threat of Iran being greater than the assurances that the US is trying to push regarding the Strait of Hormuz being open or at least protected. Another one would be economic sanctions, so this and cyber attacks, why not? Iran is known to be one of the actors that have one of the strongest cyber attack entities and has been doing this type of campaigns along the way.
1: Okay, we'll leave it there. Thank you so much, Alexander Hudistiano, for your analysis this hour. Thank you.
0: Thank you.
1: Well, Sudan's health system is close to collapse after years of war. The UN says more than 21 million people don't have access to health care. Families at one of the country's largest displacement camps are struggling to get the medical help they need. Al-Mugdad al-Ruhayd reports from the city of El Obeid.
2: She holds her children close as she waits on the ground. Iqbal has already made one difficult journey to get here. 2 weeks ago, she arrived at this displacement camp in Al Obeid after fleeing her home in a village west of the Sudanese city. Now she is waiting again. For days, she has been hoping to see a doctor for herself and her children.
3: We came walking with no one but God and ourselves. We arrived here at around 11 at night. My children have been exhausted since we started the journey, and they've been sick ever since we arrived. We came here on foot. Our home is far away, and even by car, the journey is difficult and exhausting. I've been waiting in these queues to see a doctor for several days, but I still haven't been able to get in. The medical centers here in the camp are all full.
2: For thousands of displaced Sudanese like Iqbal, finding a doctor is another challenge after displacement. Three clinics serve this vast camp, struggling to serve its growing population and the steady arrival of more displaced families. At times, mobile clinics come to help, but only for a few days.
4: The numbers are very high. Even after our working hours are over, there are still people who don't get the chance to be seen. There's an urgent need for medicines for malaria, antibiotics, treatment for respiratory infections and vitamins. We are also seeing many cases of anemia that require vitamins. The laboratory also needs more tests and equipment, which are currently not available.
2: For those arriving here, displacement has changed more than where they live. It's made access to basic healthcare another challenge of daily life.
5: And as more families continue to arrive, the pressure on medical services keeps growing. It means people here have fewer options at a time when they need care the most. Al-Miqdad al-Ruhayd, Al-Jazeera, Al-Obeid, Sudan.
1: Niger's military government says it's regaining control of the capital after what it says was a mutiny by a group of soldiers. Gunfire and explosions were heard across the capital, Niamey, during attacks on the international airport and areas near the presidential palace. Nicholas Hack reports.
6: Armored vehicles taking position around Niamey's international airport and the presidential palace. People jolted awake by gunfire in the middle of the night. For hours, uncertainty about who was in control of Niger. Many wondering if this is another coup or another attack by Al-Qaeda-linked fighters. Some citizens switched to the national broadcaster for news, but its broadcasts were cut off, adding to the confusion. Hours later, transmission suddenly returned with a statement from Niger's military rulers calling the unrest a mutiny and appealing for calm.
7: A group of soldiers acting in breach of military regulations attempted to detain some of their comrades at the base 101 barracks in Niamey and opened fire on several sensitive sites in the city. The prompt reaction of the defense and security forces made it possible to contain this mutiny and gradually regain control of these sites.
6: An unsettling, intense stillness now hangs over the capital. Abdurrahman Chiani, who took power in a coup 3 years ago, remained inside the presidential palace, protected by the presidential guard. But part of Base 101 inside Niamey's international airport is still controlled by mutinous soldiers holding some of their comrades and officers hostage.
8: The reduction of the army's power in favor of the presidential guard. This has led to discontent within the army, which is already operating under exceptional conditions in the fight against terrorism, while privileges are being given elsewhere at a time when the army itself is in urgent need of basic resources. The only way out of this is a return to constitutional order.
6: Overstretched, under-resourced, and fighting on several fronts. In January, the same airport came under attack by Al-Qaeda-linked fighters and Tuareg rebels, exposing just how close the conflict has come to the heart of the capital. Chiani blamed the former colonial power France for the attack. This time, the threat is coming from within, not France, not armed groups, but angry soldiers refusing to follow his orders. And so on national television, this. Soldiers dancing and celebrating Chiani. Images meant to reassure residents that the capital is under control, that he is in control. But beyond the screens, a tense standoff continues. Nicholas Hawk, Al Jazeera.
1: Media in Iceland are reporting that the no vote is just ahead in the country's referendum on resuming talks to join the European Union. The government has said a no vote would settle the question for a generation. Camille Nedelec reports.
9: This referendum is the first test of Iceland's EU stance in more than a decade. Casting her vote, the Prime Minister said the poll on whether Iceland should once again enter into membership talks with the EU triggered some much-needed reflection.
10: It's been joyous to see how many people have been active in this debate. It's lifted discussions about the EU, about Iceland's place in the world, about our general geopolitical situation and status to a higher level.
9: A member of NATO, but with no army of its own, some in Iceland believe the EU would provide an additional layer of security, especially as the US president has been threatening to take control of neighboring Greenland.
11: Trump and Greenland and the response that frightens me. Secondly, the tariffs that he's putting on Canada and is threatening to put on European countries as well. It might help us to be a part of a bloc, a much more powerful bloc that will protect us from such threats in future.
9: Those in favour of restarting talks have said joining the EU could help lower Iceland's cost of living, which according to EU official figures is almost 84% higher than the EU average, and lower interest rates, which are set

0: at 8%. The European Central Bank's rate is 2.25%. But a major sticking point is the country's proud and lucrative fishing tradition. Ceding control of the nation's fisheries to Brussels would be a deal-breaker, even for the pro-EU centre-left government, as well as for the sector itself.
1: The fishing sector, or seafood, is in our genes. It's part of our heritage. So we are very aware that we had to fight for what we have today.
0: A hard line for Iceland then, while on the EU side, the bloc indicated it would be flexible in the event of talks. Iceland walked away from previous negotiations in 2015, saying its interests were better served outside the EU. But despite that, the island nation already enjoys a close relationship with the European Union, having access to its single market and allowing free movement of people. Those who don't want to join the EU say that's proof that things should stay as they are. Camille Nedelec, Al Jazeera.
2: Still ahead on this Al Jazeera News Hour, we're in northern France, where migrants are taking new routes after increased security at traditional crossing points into the UK. And why some governments in South America are now tightening border controls. That's coming up on Inside Latin America.
3: $50 million taxpayer dollars that went out the door to fund condoms in Gaza.
4: Except it wasn't Gaza, Palestine. It was Gaza province, Mozambique, thousands of miles away.
5: Some of the things that I say will be incorrect. You know, we will make mistakes.
4: People in Power investigates if decisions by the world's richest man helped fuel an HIV resurgence in one of the poorest countries on Earth. Elon and the other Gaza on Al Jazeera.
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0: A reminder of the top stories this hour. Nepal is warning of rising river levels as rescue teams search for thousands of people still missing after Wednesday's flash floods. China says the formation of a new lake near the Nepalese border is hampering rescue operations. In the occupied West Bank, Israeli settlers have attacked Palestinian families who've barricaded themselves in their home in the village of Qusra. This is the fourth property targeted in 3 weeks. The attacks are part of a continuing campaign to force Palestinians from their land. Iran's supreme leader is calling for leaders in the Gulf to unite against what he calls the enemies of Islam. Ayatollah Mujtaba Khamenei says rulers of the U.S. and Israel are sworn enemies of this unity and friendship. The Iran war passed the six-month mark earlier this week. To northern France now, where improved security at traditional channel crossing points to the U.K. is pushing migrants to seek alternative routes. Frequent police patrols and restrictions on NGOs means places like the coastal village of Hardelot, about 60 kilometers south of Calais, has emerged as a new hotspot. Bernard Smith reports from Boulogne.
1: It's been another frustrating morning for migrants trying to cross the channel to England. They've heard rumours the French police have seized and slashed the inflatable boat that was supposed to take them. They're playing cat and mouse with the police, Brigitte Douen-Rybczynski tells me. She's one of dozens of volunteers patrolling the coast, helping migrants with food and water.
2: Of course, they're desperate. That's why we wanted to try and do something to help them, because we wouldn't like to be in their position. They don't have anything, and we see families, women, children.
1: With increased patrols around Calais, which is closest to England, smugglers are operating further south.
3: So as the policing of the French coast intensifies, the smugglers are changing their tactics. Now, instead of migrants running from the dunes with a red

0: greater risks.
1: Over 14,000 migrants had crossed in the first 7 months of this year. That's more than 11,000 less than the same period last year. The British government says the drop in numbers is down to the $800 million it's paying the French to step up patrols and interceptions. A one-hour train brings the migrants from Calais south to Boulogne. Then a local bus gets them near to a beach where they'll spend the night in the open. We spoke to Iranians, Kurds, Somalis, Sudanese and Eritreans among this group. All told us they were running from conflict and violence, all looking for a chance at a better life. But the UK is taking a harder line on immigration. Ahmed, a Syrian refugee who made it to London, has had his request for asylum denied.
0: Has it been worth it, making that journey?
2: Actually, to be honest, no.
3: Because the Syrian files was postponed, and then they started to reject all the files. So I prefer to stay in France.
1: This is the last calm day before storms and high seas forecast from Thursday. But when people have trekked for weeks across continents, they're prepared to risk their lives to cross the last 60 kilometres. Bernard Smith, Al Jazeera, Boulogne, Northern France.
4: Latin America is entering a new era of migration. More than 21 million people across the Americas are forcibly displaced or stateless, making this one of the world's largest displacement crises. But after years of asylum seekers and other migrants from Venezuela, Haiti and Nicaragua arriving in their countries, some governments are tightening borders and restricting legal pathways. Teresa Bowe and Monica Yanakiev take us inside Latin America.
5: Welcome to Inside Latin America. I'm Teresa Bo in La Boca in Buenos Aires, a place that embodies Argentina's immigrant past because it's located right next to the port where millions of immigrants arrived from Europe and other countries in the 19th and 20th century. For decades, Latin America prided itself of its relatively open approach towards migration, receiving millions of people fleeing conflict, economic collapse, and political repression. But that narrative is slowly changing as crime, economic pressure, and polarization are changing the public debate. Governments in the region are adopting tougher immigration policies.
6: But there is an interesting exception to that changing narrative. I'm Monica Yanakiev in Brazil, Latin America's largest country, its biggest economy, and the only Portuguese-speaking giant in a region dominated by Spanish. You might expect that language is a barrier that would make migrants reconsider. Instead, as countries around it tighten its borders, Brazil is becoming a magnet, offering legal status, the right to work, and access to public health care and education.
5: Across Latin America, a new generation of conservative leaders is framing migration as a matter of security, national sovereignty, and pressure on public services instead of a humanitarian responsibility. In Chile, far-right President José Antonio Kast has launched a border shield plan and proposed greater powers to detain and deport those in the country irregularly. In Peru, the government has strengthened border controls and declared a state of emergency in some areas across the border. In Ecuador, President Daniel Noboa has shifted away from earlier efforts to regularize Venezuelan immigrants. And in Argentina, a country that has long prided itself of being a nation of immigrants, President Javier Milei has taken a far more restrictive approach towards immigration.
7: Advertising police operations to detain and deport undocumented migrants. It's an example of the new approach to immigration under President Javier Milei, marking a sharp shift from Argentina's long-standing identity as a country that welcomes newcomers.
8: The Argentina that is coming will be a big country full of opportunity for those who respect the rules. Those who violate them will face the consequences. Because in Argentina, the one that does it pays for it.
7: In this neighborhood in La Plata, in the province of Buenos Aires, the shift has immigrants concerned. Natividad Obeso is from Peru. She came here 30 years ago, escaping violence in her country.
9: We help people normalize their situation. Many work from Monday to Saturday and do not have time to go to an immigration office. In neighborhoods like this, people are very vulnerable. Some do not even know.

0: how to read.
1: Natividad has told several of the people here they are at risk of deportation. Maximina Aliaga says she came to Argentina 20 years ago to work as a nurse. The new regulations have not only affected her legal status in the country, but also her chances of a pension.
2: It's not even easy for me to get a job. There is always abuse because we have the need to work. I came to work as an assistant nurse and they pay us what they want. Now I'm trying to get a pension, but it's not easy.
1: Many in Argentina agree with President Milei's tougher immigration rules. For decades, Argentina has provided free public education and broad access to health care, regardless of nationality. But times have changed.
3: Our country has been generous with immigrants, but we cannot be taken as fools by our neighbors and have a center with beneficiaries paid by Argentines. We want the foreigners who are on a temporary or a transit residency to pay.
1: The government's tougher stance on immigration resonates with many Argentinians who are demanding better security and public services. But for thousands of migrants who have made Argentina their home, the country's promise of opportunity now feels less certain.
4: Thank you, Teresa. While anti-immigrant rhetoric is becoming a powerful political force across the region, Brazil remains one of the few countries still welcoming migrants, fleeing economic collapse and authoritarian governments. And perhaps the clearest sign of that shift is coming from Cuba. For generations, Cubans look north towards Miami and the United States. Now thousands are going the opposite direction, crossing an entire continent all the way to southern Brazil. And this is where we meet them, in Curitiba.
5: In Curitiba's city park, football lovers now share the field with a growing number of players swinging bats and celebrating home runs thousands of kilometers from home. The Venezuelans came first a decade ago, bringing baseball with them. They've since been joined by Cubans seeking refuge in Brazil.
4: Last year, more than 40,000 Cubans applied for asylum in Brazil. That's double the previous year. But nowhere is this shift more visible than on this field.
5: When Carlos Alberto arrived from Havana 8 years ago, he had nobody to play ball with.
3: Curitiba now has two leagues with 9 or 10 teams each. That's hundreds of players, almost all Venezuelans.
5: But now there are enough Cubans for their own team and Brazilians willing to learn. Ernesto Cruz Sevilla is a professional baseball player, teaching locals the game. For generations, Cubans look north to Miami. But as Cuba's crisis deepens and the Trump administration tightens the rules for entering and applying for asylum in the United States, more Cubans are choosing Brazil, often after a long and dangerous journey through Guyana and the Amazon.
6: For Cubans who want to leave Cuba, and that's the great majority, especially young people, going to the United States is no longer viable because the Trump administration is closing everything down and deporting many people.
5: So why Curitiba? Because the city has received many waves of migrants in the last 150 years. You can see it in the Japanese Square, the Polish Woods, and the Migrant Agency.
7: We receive 20 to 30 asylum seekers every day. Our mission is to find them jobs and find schools for their children.
5: Some asylum seekers, like Joel Polaco, now work at the migrant agency, helping newcomers. Others recreate a piece of home. 8 months ago, Rolando Tamayo opened this restaurant for Curitiba's growing Cuban community.
6: Curitiba is like Brazil's Miami.
5: Old Havana fills the wall. Beside a vintage car, a favorite photo spot. Cuban migrants may have traveled thousands of kilometers south, but here, pieces of Havana have traveled with them. And on Sundays, home can sound like the crack of a bat.

0: Monica Yanakiev, Al Jazeera, Curitiba, Brazil.
1: Argentina has adopted some of the toughest measures in the region, including high-profile immigration raids inspired in those carried out by ICE in the United States. We're going to talk to immigration experts Pablo Seriani Cernadas about what's been going on.
2: Pablo Seriani, thank you for talking to Al Jazeera. We're seeing in the region, once again, a persecution of immigrants. We're seeing a discourse, a very tough discourse against immigration. What is going on?
3: Yeah, there has been a shift that began, I would say, like 4 or 5 years ago. No, at the same time that most of Venezuelans fled the country and began to move to other countries in the region. But not only for that, because also due to change of some political regimes in the region. For the last 4 or 5 years, because of those factors, some countries began to use some narratives, narrow narratives, biased narratives against migrants. It's, you know, I mean, unemployment, insecurity, precarious social services, and so on. So they have been scapegoating migrants from some kind of political gain, as has been going on for several decades in other regions.
2: The change in the law here in Argentina, what impact does it have? Because people continue to arrive.
3: Well, it's not that there are like some kind of invasion or some serious issues at the borders. No, the numbers are going down. But in spite of that, the current government decided migration or dealing with migrants would be something that they could use. Maybe they had the ideology, no? Maybe they think that migrants shouldn't have the same rights than nationals, but also, no, I mean, because they think that they will have some more support from the constituencies.
2: Javier Milei is a very close ally of Donald Trump. I mean, are we seeing him imitating many of the policies that the U.S. wants to implement with immigration?
3: So they are targeting migrants, they are presenting them in social media as dangerous, and more importantly, they are asking the Argentinian citizens to denounce migrants. That's very dangerous. That's very serious, no? Because migrants are not only losing their residence because of the decision of the state, the decision of the government, but then they are chased by the security forces, and deportations grew a lot in the last year. Then families are being separated, as it happened in the US. So definitely he's using the same agenda.
2: When we see that this is happening in Argentina, do you see it happening elsewhere in Latin America?
3: Yes, yes. Recently, scapegoating migrants, all the discussion and the narrow narrative on migrants play a very important role, a critical role during the election campaign in Chile and the outcome of it. But also in the case of Peru and Ecuador, no, I mean, xenophobia has been increasing and increasing. So it's very dangerous to use xenophobia in countries with these levels of insecurity or inequality, because in a way it fuels xenophobia and social conflict.
1: Argentina's new immigration policy is part of a broader regional shift that raises a fundamental question. As government hardened their stance on immigration, what kind of welcome awaits those who are seeking a better life? And now for more news, back to our headquarters in Doha.
4: Still ahead on Al Jazeera, Britain's seaside towns are experiencing a bit of a revival, but not everyone is reaping the benefits.
5: As the U.S.-China rivalry is brewing, those caught in the middle are bracing for the outcome.
6: They say history repeats itself. It's building up to something.
5: In the first part of the series, Al Jazeera examines the effect of the colonial legacy in the Pacific.
7: The ability to chart your own independence should be something that all peoples can embrace.
5: As the island nations try to navigate their future.
8: We need to be concerned about trying to make sure it's a place for peace.
5: Fight for the Pacific, the battlefield, on Al Jazeera.
9: Hearing the facts.
1: For decades, Argentina's government has protected the price of books from the full force of the market.
9: Reporting from the action.
10: I'm really struck on this beach by the almost total lack of support these people have received since arriving here.
9: Understanding the reality.
11: I think that this hypocrisy cannot be tolerated.
9: With the latest global news and insightful documentaries, Al Jazeera's teams across the world bring you closer to the heart of the story.

0: A forest fire is burning in northeastern Algeria near the border with Tunisia. At least 12 people have died in days of wildfires, and more than 50 others have been injured. Thick smoke and flames are spreading rapidly in Ain El Asal in El Tarf province. Local authorities have ordered people near the fire to leave. Russian athletes are slowly returning to global competitions. The International Olympic Committee has provisionally lifted its suspension, but there is no blanket return. Individual sports federations will decide whether athletes can compete. Yulia Shapovalova reports from Moscow.
1: For more than 4 years, Russia's war against Ukraine has kept many of its athletes out of international sport. Now that is beginning to change. In July, the International Olympic Committee, the IOC, provisionally lifted its suspension of the Russian Olympic Committee and revoked its recommendation that sports federations restrict Russian or Belarusian athletes. Olympic leaders have repeatedly argued that athletes should not be punished for the actions of their governments. In August, Russia won the Greco-Roman team title at the Under-20 World Championships in Bratislava. Earlier, the wrestlers were granted the right to compete under the Russian flag with the national anthem playing during medal ceremonies.
2: We feel immense pride that our flag and anthem have been restored to us. It brings a completely different set of feelings and emotions.
1: But it's not a full restoration of Russian participation in every sport. The IOC's decision allows international federations to decide their own policies. That means Russia's return is uneven and conditional. Many athletes have maintained a strong presence in sports where neutral or national participation has been permitted, including swimming, wrestling and gymnastics.
3: During the years when we were barred from international tournaments, we continued our grueling 10-hour daily training sessions in the pool to maintain our competitive level. That's why winning 3 gold medals at the European Championships is such a great result.
1: Their medals and successful performances have strengthened Moscow's argument that athletes should be judged on sporting merit, not nationality.
4: We were really looking forward to this return. I knew I would meet my friends there, and I was very happy about it.
1: Ukraine's Olympic Committee is seeking to overturn the decision and has appealed to the Court of Arbitration for Sport. It says allowing Russia back risks normalizing a country that is waging war, while Ukrainian athletes, coaches and sporting infrastructure have suffered devastating losses.
5: Russian athletes are returning, sport by sport, event by event, but under intense political scrutiny. The dispute about whether it's really possible to separate sports and politics is far from over. Yulia Shapovalova, Al Jazeera, Moscow.
0: Venezuela's interim president says a major oil agreement with the U.S. will be in force for 25 years. Delcy Rodriguez welcomed the deal as an historic milestone. In a televised address, she said it would preserve the government's control over its natural resources and boost crude output. Donald Trump announced that deal on Friday. It would see Washington take control of a fifth of Venezuela's oil and more than double U.S. oil reserves.
6: This agreement is based on a very simple premise. Each party contributes what it does best. Venezuela contributes oil, its industry, and the experience of its workers accumulated over more than 100 years. The United States contributes the capital and technology needed to recover and develop those assets. In return, Venezuela receives production, jobs, investment in infrastructure, increased revenue for the government, and productive linkages for domestic industry. The benefits are endless.
0: The premier of the Canadian province of Ontario has put up a billboard-size message in response to Donald Trump's attempt to rename Lake Ontario. Doug Ford unveiled the giant sign saying Lake Ontario now and always in English and French. On Thursday, the U.S. president signed an order renaming the body of water as Lake America. And this follows an escalation in the trade war between the U.S. and Canada.
7: President Trump can call it whatever he wants, but I can tell you the rest of the world will always call it Lake Ontario. I received numerous calls from governors. They're saying, you know, we're always going to call it Lake Ontario. And obviously Canada is always going to call it Lake Ontario. So that's our message to President Trump. We're resilient, and we're strong Canadians, and we're always going to protect our sovereignty, always.
0: The UK Prime Minister Andy Burnham is promising seaside towns greater control over their own futures. Burnham's calling for them to be given the power to reimagine themselves for the 21st century. Margate, on England's southeast coast, is often held up as a model of how a traditional seaside resort can reinvent itself. Sonia Gallego has that story.
1: A shoreline made for escapes. Margate is the definition of a traditional British seaside resort, shaped by shifting currents that carried it from a holiday destination to decline and now towards revival. Powered by a vibrant art scene and day trip visitors from London, Margate is busy once again. But a renewal isn't guaranteed for everyone. The economic problems that have dogged Margate for decades persist. And for a town heavily dependent on hospitality, the work opportunities on offer are usually seasonal, low-paid and precarious.
5: Margate has spent years reinventing itself. Art, food and tourism have brought people and investment back to this part of the coastline. But behind this revival, there is one of the most disadvantaged neighbourhoods in the country. This community ranks among the worst in the country in terms of income, education, health and housing. So the question is whether the government pledge will benefit those who are living here.
8: So if you don't have those connections, if you don't have those opportunities in the local neighbourhood, and then something bad were to happen, for example, your mental health or physical health, you can really quickly fall through the cracks and it can be a really, really tough place to be.
1: The government has promised coastal towns greater power to shape their own economies and attract investment. In one of the town's most disadvantaged areas, the perfect place to grow trains young people to work in kitchens and in the hospitality sector. They operate from a building donated by the artist Tracy Emin, who grew up here. It offers a route into formal employment for those who may lack qualifications. But the founders here say it's not just about the practicalities. It's also about nurturing their confidence.
9: Once they do connect with us, it opens up a whole world. I think the hospitality sector kind of offers so many opportunities, so many transferable skills. So many of the things that we do, we say, you know, you might have done it for us in this capacity, but we can show you how it applies across the board in many other industries.
1: A town redefining itself through creativity and community, but still working out who gets a seat at its tables. Sonia Gallego, Al Jazeera, Margate.
0: We'll take a short break right here on Al Jazeera and we'll be back in just a few moments with all the day's top stories and the latest headlines. See you in a minute.
10: Will the U.S. Democratic Party be forced to shift to the left? How is the United States reshaping Latin America? Is this the beginning of a new chapter in the Middle East? Join me, Steve Clemens, every week where I'm going to bring you the latest analysis, full apart fact from fiction.
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12: From here in Hiroshima to Hanoi in Vietnam, there is a shared experience of the lasting impacts of conflict.
13: All Hail the Military examines the often neglected human cost of past and present wars.
14: This dehumanized narrative still dominates the conversation around nuclear weapons.
15: And then there's trauma, deep and enduring trauma. What would it take to support a generation so deeply scarred by this genocidal war?
13: The Civilian. For many, the war never ends on Al Jazeera.
16: In what ways does this war on Iran reflect a belief in the concept of the Greater Israel?
17: Tackling the big issues on Al Jazeera.
18: Is this mindfulness or just mindless fun? The line's blurry, but in South Korea, this style of Buddhism is appealing to a new generation flocking to events like the International Buddhist Expo in the city of Busan. Alongside unique interpretations of the Buddha, there are meditation sessions, lectures by monks, and being placed in a coffin for 10 minutes. It's not for the claustrophobic.
19: But it is an unsubtle reminder that life is precious and that we should refocus on the positives while letting go of stress. It's all about learning stillness, even when the world is swirling around us.
1: Buddhism doesn't really force anything on you. I like that there's no pressure.
18: For this generation, exhausted by cultural pressure, the appeal of Buddhism might not be enlightenment, but the fact nobody is being judged.

0: You're watching Al Jazeera live from our headquarters in Doha. I'm Darin Abugaida. Here's what's coming up on the program. Nepal warns of rising river levels while rescue efforts continue 4 days after a flash flood devastated the border region with China.
1: We can't even sleep. We have to stay up all night, keep watching the security cameras because those settlers can attack anytime.
0: Also ahead, a Palestinian family trapped in their home by Israeli settlers who've laid siege to several properties in Qusra in the occupied West Bank. Iran's supreme leader calls on Gulf nations to unite against what he calls the enemies of Islam. And we report from Sudan's El Obeid city, where accessing basic health care has become a daily struggle for displaced families. Thanks for joining us. Nepal is warning of rising river levels as rescue teams search for thousands of people still missing after Wednesday's devastating flash flood. Authorities are urging people and rescue workers in the Himalayan border district of Rasuwa to exercise caution. More than 3,000 people are still unaccounted for. Heavy rains overnight have hampered rescuers in Nepal who are trying to reach hydropower workers believed to be trapped inside tunnels flooded with debris. The government says more than 100 workers may still be alive. And China says the formation of a new lake near the Nepalese border is hampering rescue operations there. Beijing says rescue personnel near the Girong border port have been moved to safer areas. Experts have also been sent to assess the situation. Well, shelter and assistance. Among them are children, including some who have been orphaned. Rana Bilo reports from Bidur in central Nepal.
2: This temporary shelter in the flood-ravaged town of Bidur just opened on Saturday. More and more places like this are being set up as the Nepalese army rescues more survivors, more people from remote villages. Now, there are around 115 people staying here. They just spent their first night, and as you can see, they've been served breakfast. They're having their breakfast on the ground. A local charity is working with the government to take care of their basic needs.
3: Of course, it is very heartbreaking. It is very painful to see, but we are there for to care for them. So we counsel them, we give them some kind of hope that we are with them.
2: All these people have lost their homes, and so this is where they sleep. It's quite basic, but the most important thing is that they have a roof over their heads. Now, this is also where social workers store supplies. So as you can see here, there are boxes of, say, instant noodles, diapers, there are sacks of rice, and of course, there's water. Now, there is a good mix of adults and children here, but some of the children here have actually been orphaned. Their parents still missing or are believed to have died. We tried to speak with the kids, but they're too traumatized to talk. We did manage to talk to an older boy who said that he believes his parents did not survive.
4: My father was out in the field working. I told him to flee because there was a flood warning, but he didn't listen. My mother didn't listen as well. Then I just watched the flood wash our village away.
2: And again, because of the trauma, volunteers are going beyond just providing the basics. They're also conducting activities to help children cope emotionally and psychologically. Now that the crucial 72-hour window for

0: Search and rescue has passed. Nepal faces a humanitarian crisis where the UN says at least 17,000 children are in urgent need of assistance. Barnaby Lo, Al Jazeera, Vidur, Nepal.
1: Manel Fernandez, we'll bring you in. You're joining us from the Nepalese capital, Kathmandu. And Manel, that is where we're expecting the authorities to speak to the media shortly, so you'll keep us across anything that they may say. But in the meantime, we also understand that rescuers in Nepal are trying to reach some workers who are believed to be trapped inside tunnels, which are flooded with debris. What are you hearing about that rescue effort?
2: That's right. The rescue operations are continuing. Obviously, they are being supported now by two specialist teams, one from India and one from China, with specific sort of expertise in tunnel rescue. They will also be helping in other areas. Now, we've heard from the hydropower authorities that as of yesterday, there were 88 workers that had been rescued. There is, from what we're hearing, a number of hydropower projects which had hundreds of workers that were involved that got caught up in the deluge. There were hundreds who were rescued, were brought out to safety, but there are something like 900 to 1,000 hydropower workers who remain missing, according to the hydropower authorities we have spoken to. So definitely we will expect that these specialist teams will be addressing those missing groups using that equipment and that know-how to go into these areas which have either been cut off by falling rock, by debris, by mud and sludge, but in an attempt, obviously, to bring these workers out to safety. Obviously, the other continuing sort of rescue operations proceed for residents and other people who are caught up in the deluge.
1: Manel, in terms of some of the worst affected areas, are people getting the aid and the supplies that are needed, or are supplies just simply not getting through at this point?
2: From what we're hearing from the authorities, aid has been dispatched. The initial sort of 24 hours, 36 hours, the only access was by air. There were helicopters flying sorties. We heard as of yesterday there were 265 sorties that were flown purely because this was the only way in. But since then, we're hearing that there has been connectivity restored on the highways, on certain road networks. Obviously, there are massive swaths of roads that have completely disappeared, just been washed away by the floods. But now there is a certain level of access. There are trucks being sent in. We have the government that has said they've sent in emergency and essential supplies. This is food, this is medicine, and also essential supplies like temporary shelters and things like that. We've spoken to at least two aid agencies. We've been in warehouses which are packing materials. There was one that was sending hygiene kits, very much in need of the hour, water purification tablets and things like that. So these are ongoing. There is aid. There are pledges of aid. There has been a certain amount of aid that has come in, sent in by, again, India, China and the UAE. We've got a number of other countries which have pledged aid, a further number that want to send in supplies as well. We're obviously likely to hear more details when we hear from the foreign ministry officials, which is where I'm at the press conference that's just about to start.
1: Okay, we will cross back to you a little later on, Manel. Thank you so much for that update from Kathmandu. Katrina Yu has more from Beijing on China's response to the floods.
3: It is so difficult to get a full picture of the scale of devastation on the Chinese side of the border because foreign journalists are not allowed to enter the area. So we are completely reliant on information from the government and from state media. Now, the death toll, according to authorities, is continuing to rise. We are also getting more information about those missing. About half of those missing, 261, are foreign nationals from 23 different countries, mostly from India and Nepal. Now, the government says teams have been desperately searching that worst hit area of the port of Jurong since teams arrived there late on Friday after days of trekking through the mountains. They've searched at least 90,000 square meters using life monitoring equipment, search dogs and drones. They say, though, it has been extremely difficult. The conditions there, covered with mud, rising rivers, and disrupted communications, and hope is quickly fading. Another difficulty the government has spoken about is the major bottleneck of that destroyed road, the main road leading to the port of Jurong. It's been completely replaced by mud and rising rivers. There is a team of hundreds of technical operators using heavy machinery to slowly repair the road. They have so far completed repairing at least 2 kilometers of it. Authorities say they're also very busy closely monitoring the barrier lake, which is about 1 kilometer upstream of the port of Jurong and that border area. So far, they say the risk seems to have been reduced. That lake does seem to be draining. However, the risk has not disappeared. They're closely monitoring it using satellites, radars, and drones. And they say they are confident if the situation around the barrier lake should deteriorate, they will be able to give notice of about 30 minutes to rescuers below. Now, contrast that with what we're finding out now about the day the initial glacier collapse happened on Wednesday. They say it took only 6 to 7 minutes for that debris to fall from the top of the mountain and to destroy everything in its path and reaching that port of Jurong, leaving people almost no time to escape. Katrina Yu, Al Jazeera, Beijing.
1: In the occupied West Bank, Israeli settlers have attacked Palestinian families who've barricaded themselves in their home in the village of Qusra. It's the fourth property targeted in the last 3 weeks. A news crew from the U.S. television network NBC was also attacked in a separate incident on Saturday. Narges Mobahlegi has more.
4: Under siege and under fire, dozens of Israeli settlers attacked a home in the village of Qusra in the occupied West Bank after throwing stones at the building, as residents tried to take shelter inside, only to be tear-gassed and apprehended by the Israeli forces supposed to protect them. Under international law, Israeli forces have an obligation to protect the people of the land they occupy.
5: We were kicked and detained by the army. We were inside an army vehicle for more than 40 minutes, handcuffed. There were 7 of us, me, my uncle, friends and worker who was working on the house. We were handcuffed and they beat anyone who spoke. They hit us a lot.
4: Residents say Israeli forces allowed the settlers to leave, but not before they'd set fire to nearby land. Israeli settlers have besieged 3 houses nearby for weeks, part of a campaign of terror that one family says is aimed at forcing them from their home.
6: We can't even sleep. We have to stay up all night, keep watching the security cameras, because those settlers can attack anytime.
4: The Israeli military has deployed to the village and declared it a closed military area, meaning this family is trapped twice over and running low on food and medicine. Saturday's attack was criticized by Prime Minister Benjamin Netanyahu, but it's part of a broader pattern of violence that has flourished under his government. Elsewhere in the occupied West Bank, a spate of attacks on Saturday, including on a farm in Hebron, and a Palestinian couple were hospitalized after they and an American TV news crew were attacked in the village of Jalud. According to the UN, more than 2,200 Palestinians have been displaced by settler violence in the past few months alone. The vast majority of Israeli settler attacks do not result in a conviction, despite being illegal under both international and Israeli law. Narges Mobahlegi, Al Jazeera.
1: Sara Abu Rub, you're joining us from Ramallah in the occupied West Bank to tell us what is happening in Qusra right now and the fate of the Palestinian families that were attacked by Israeli settlers, as well as the ones who have been trapped in their homes for many weeks now.
7: The Israeli settlers and the Israeli army are still besieging the 3 Palestinian houses in Qusra for more than 3 weeks today. despite all of the condemnation. Like yesterday, the Israeli Prime Minister Benjamin Netanyahu condemned the acts of violence against the Palestinians and the journalists in Jalud and in Khusra. But

0: this is not ending the situation. This is not stopping the settlers from doing what they're doing. The Israeli human rights organizations mentioned that more than about 94% of the files against Israeli settlers who commit violent attacks against Palestinians are closed without any accountability. So we see that all of these acts are continuing despite all of the condemnations. And when we look at Benjamin Netanyahu's condemnation, it does not mean anything on the ground. Netanyahu's government is the same government that armed and provided these settlers with heavy guns, with automatic guns to use against Palestinians. And Palestinians do not look at these settlers as a separate group of from the army. They are doing equivalent jobs with the Israeli army. They are partners in forcing Palestinians out through violence, through attacking them, through besieging them. Yesterday, the Israeli settlers were besieging a fourth house in Qusra, and the Israeli army that was supposed to come to protect Palestinians and to remove the Israeli settlers from this area, because under international law, the Israeli army is the force that is supposed to be protecting Palestinians in these areas. But the Israeli army started shooting tear gas against Palestinians and stun grenades. And then they arrested the six Palestinians who were besieged in the house instead of removing the settlers or besieging them. Yesterday, the Israeli army shared this report or shared this statement about confiscating three Israeli settler vehicles after the attack. But what Palestinians think is that this situation came after the statement by the NBC TV that their staff got attacked and their vehicle got attacked. And this situation, when the attack is against an international, like non-Palestinian, these situations sometimes could embarrass Israel. And what is the maximum Israel could do? They only release statements, condemning right. statements, instead of stopping the Israeli settlers' attacks.
1: Okay, we'll leave it there. Thank you so much, Sara Abu Rub. Thank you for joining us this hour from Ramallah in the occupied West Bank. Still ahead on Al Jazeera. Sent back to a troubled country. We'll report on the first group of Haitians deported from the U.S. after their protected status was revoked.
2: Will the U.S. Democratic Party be forced to shift to the left? How is the United States reshaping Latin America? Is this the beginning of a new chapter in the Middle East? Join me, Steve Clemens, every week where I'm going to bring you the latest analysis, full apart fact from fiction.
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5: When the sun rises over the sea and the waves dance in the morning light, let the sun warmth guide your way. Through the trees, across the field, every step, each passing day, this nature is a true piece of art.

following on the top stories on Al Jazeera. Nepal is warning of rising river levels as rescue teams search for thousands of people still missing after Wednesday's flash flood. And China says the formation of a new lake near the Nepalese border is hampering rescue operations. In the occupied West Bank, Israeli settlers have attacked Palestinian families who barricaded themselves in their home in the village of Qusra. It's the fourth property targeted in 3 weeks. The attacks are part of a continuing campaign to force Palestinians from their land. Iran's supreme leader is calling for leaders in the Gulf to unite against

0: what he calls the enemies of Islam. Ayatollah Mujtaba Khamenei said in a statement, anyone in any position who engages in actions that lead to division among Muslims and creates conflict within the Muslim community, knowingly or unknowingly, intentionally or unintentionally, is serving the purposes of the enemies of Islam. My firm and repeated recommendation to the rulers of Islamic countries, especially those in the region of West Asia and the Persian Gulf, is to recognize their real enemy, understand its plans, and confront it. The criminal rulers of America and the fake Zionist regime are sworn enemies of this unity and friendship. Alexandru Hudistianu is a military defense analyst and retired Romanian Navy officer. He told me regional security is, to an extent, dependent on efforts to contain Iran.
1: We can say two main things about this one. First of all, this message lines up with the narrative that Iran has pushed always, that the region should be just of the region and any security arrangements and any deals in the region should be by the regional country and so on. And this is a narrative that Iran has constructed for a long time. But I argue that I don't think this is a desire that they want to have accomplished, because Iran has proven to be a very contested type entity, an actor that tries to throw wrench in other people's plans in the region. So any type of regional security architecture here will most likely also have a component of trying to contain Iran somehow. Iran has been for the last year in one of its most precarious situations, with a lot of protests along the way and so on, and reprisal against the protesters at the beginning of the year. So we must keep this in mind. So the Supreme Leader now calling for this unity in purpose and unity in Islam, more or less, is trying to reassess the narrative that the world is against Islam, which I think it's a bit simplistic, to say the least.
0: Sudan's health system is close to collapse after years of war. The UN says more than 21 million people don't have access to health care. Families at one of the country's largest displacement camps are struggling to get the medical help they need. Al-Maghdad al-Ruhaid reports from the city of Al-Ubayyid.
2: She holds her children close as she waits on the ground. Iqbal has already made one difficult journey to get here. 2 weeks ago, she arrived at this displacement camp in Al-Ubayyid after fleeing her home in a village west of the Sudanese city. Now she is waiting again. For days, she has been hoping to see a doctor for herself and her children.
3: We came walking with no one but God and ourselves. We arrived here at around 11 at night. My children have been exhausted since we started the journey, and they've been sick ever since we arrived. We came here on foot. Our home is far away, and even by car, the journey is difficult and exhausting. I've been waiting in these queues to see a doctor for several days, but I still haven't been able to get in. The medical centers here in the camp are all full.
2: For thousands of displaced Sudanese like Iqbal, finding a doctor is another challenge after displacement. Three clinics serve this vast camp, struggling to serve its growing population and the steady arrival of more displaced families. At times, mobile clinics come to help, but only for a few days.
4: The numbers are very high. Even after our working hours are over, there are still people who don't get the chance to be seen. There's an urgent need for medicines for malaria, antibiotics, treatment for respiratory infections and vitamins. We are also seeing many cases of anemia that require vitamins. The laboratory also needs more tests and equipment, which are currently not available.
2: For those arriving here, displacement has changed more than where they live. It's made access to basic healthcare another challenge of daily life.
5: And as more families continue to arrive, the pressure on medical services keeps growing. It means people here have fewer options at a time when they need care the most. Al-Miqdad al-Ruhaid, Al-Jazeera, Al-Ubayyid, Sudan.
0: Niger's military government says it's regaining control of the capital after what it says was a mutiny by a group of soldiers. Gunfire and explosions were heard across the capital, Niamey, during attacks on the international airport and areas near the presidential palace. Nicholas Hack reports.
6: Armored vehicles taking position around Niamey's international airport and the presidential palace. People jolted awake by gunfire in the middle of the night. For hours, uncertainty about who was in control of Niger. Many wondering if this is another coup or another attack by Al-Qaeda-linked fighters. Some citizens switched to the national broadcaster for news, but its broadcasts were cut off, adding to the confusion. Hours later, transmission suddenly returned with a statement from Niger's military rulers calling the unrest a mutiny and appealing for calm.
7: A group of soldiers acting in breach of military regulations attempted to detain some of their comrades at the base 101 barracks in Niamey and opened fire on several sensitive sites in the city. The prompt reaction of the defense and security forces made it possible to contain this mutiny and gradually regain control of these sites.
6: An unsettling, intense stillness now hangs over the capital. Abdurrahman Chiani, who took power in a coup 3 years ago, remained inside the presidential palace, protected by the presidential guard. But part of Base 101 inside Niamey's international airport is still controlled by mutinous soldiers holding some of their comrades and officers hostage.
8: The reduction of the army's power in favor of the presidential guard. This has led to discontent within the army, which is already operating under exceptional conditions in the fight against terrorism, while privileges are being given elsewhere at a time when the army itself is in urgent need of basic resources. The only way out of this is a return to constitutional order.
6: Overstretched, under-resourced, and fighting on several fronts. In January, the same airport came under attack by Al-Qaeda-linked fighters and Tuareg rebels, exposing just how close the conflict has come to the heart of the capital. Chiani blamed the former colonial power France for the attack. This time, the threat is coming from within, not France, not armed groups, but angry soldiers refusing to follow his orders. And so on national television, this. Soldiers dancing and celebrating Chiani. Images meant to reassure residents that the capital is under control, that he is in control. But beyond the screens, a tense standoff continues. Nicholas Hawk, Al Jazeera.
0: We're taking you live to Nepal. That is the Foreign Minister, Shishir Khanal. He's speaking now on the government's rescue and relief efforts 4 days after flash floods devastated the border region with China. Let's listen.
9: This disaster, at a time when information is emerging rapidly and figures continue to change, we would also like to underscore the importance of relying on verified and officially confirmed information. We understand that anxiety faced by families and their concerns while waiting for news of their loved ones. It is therefore particularly important that unverified information and speculation are not circulated, as this can cause further distress to families and complicate ongoing rescue and identification efforts. The authorities are making every effort to verify information concerning missing persons and recovered bodies in close coordination with local administration, security agencies, hospitals, families, and other concerned authorities. As you know, a dedicated emergency control room established by the Ministry of Foreign Affairs is active to facilitate coordination concerning foreign nationals, and our missions abroad continue to remain in contact with families and relevant authorities. Today's briefing will provide some more updates on search, rescue, and relief operations, and also provide clarity on certain matters. There will be a short question and answer session following the briefing. And now, without further delay, may I request the Foreign Secretary, Mr. Amur Badagai, for the briefing. Sir.
0: Okay, so that was the Nepalese Foreign Minister, Shishir Khanal. The spokesperson, my apologies, spokesperson for the foreign ministry, and he was speaking on the government's rescue and relief efforts. This, of course, 4 days after flash floods devastated the border region with China. So far, the latest numbers that we're getting is that there are the death toll, according to authorities in Nepal, has risen to 734. We will continue to monitor any new lines out of Nepal, and we'll bring you all the latest information right here on Al Jazeera. Venezuela's interim president says a major oil agreement with the U.S. will be in force for 25 years. Delcy Rodriguez welcomed the deal as an historic milestone. In a televised address, she said it would preserve the government's control over its natural resources and boost crude output. Donald Trump announced the deal on Friday, and it would see Washington take control of a fifth of Venezuela's oil and more than double U.S. oil reserves.
10: Este acuerdo parte de una premisa muy sencilla.
11: This agreement is based on a very simple premise. Each party contributes what it does best. Venezuela contributes oil, its industry, and the experience of its workers accumulated over more than 100 years. The United States contributes the capital and technology needed to recover and develop those assets. In return, Venezuela receives production, jobs, investment in infrastructure, increased revenue for the government, and productive linkages for domestic industry. The benefits are endless.
0: The premier of the Canadian province of Ontario has put up a billboard-sized message in response to Donald Trump's attempt to rename Lake Ontario. Doug Ford unveiled that giant sign saying, "Lake Ontario now and always," in English and French. On Thursday, the U.S. president signed an order renaming the body of water as Lake America, and it follows an escalation in the trade war between the U.S. and Canada.
12: President Trump can call it whatever he wants, but I can tell you the rest of the world will always call it Lake Ontario. I received numerous calls from governors. They're saying, you know, we're always going to call it Lake Ontario. And obviously Canada is always going to call it Lake Ontario. So that's our message to President Trump. We're resilient and we're strong Canadians. And we're always going to protect our sovereignty, always.
0: A forest fire is burning in northeastern Algeria. That's near the border with Tunisia. At least 12 people have died in days of wildfires and more than 50 others have been injured. Thick smoke and flames are spreading rapidly in El Tarf province. Local authorities have ordered people near the fires to leave. Firefighters in Italy are battling multiple wildfires across the island of Sicily. People have been evacuated as the flames threaten residential areas. A major fire broke out near Palermo on Saturday, scorching large areas of vegetation and injuring one person. Crews are also tackling fires near Trapani and Messina. And a severe storm has struck parts of Cyprus. One person died as boats were driven onto rocks by high waves. Six other people were rescued. Inland, the storm flooded roads and it forced the diversion of nearly a dozen flights. More news coming up on Al Jazeera at the top of the hour. But coming up next, it's The Bottom Line. Thanks for watching. Bye-bye for now.
13: On Counting the Cost, an historic alliance is at stake. The U.S. and Canada impose tariffs on each other after talks collapse. Consumers and businesses on both sides could pay the price. Will the dispute escalate into a full trade war? Or can the two sides still find an off-ramp? Counting the Costs on Al Jazeera.
14: Hi, I'm Steve Clements, and I have a question. After igniting a trade war with Canada and doubling down on his threats to Iran and all the nations that do any business with Iran, is President Trump testing the limits of U.S. leverage and power? Let's get to the bottom line. It's a real sign of the times when the U.S. is threatening Canada and Iran and all that trade with it, meaning most importantly China, with economic warfare all at the same time. But that's exactly what's happening now, with Canada walking away from a trade deal with Washington, with both countries now slapping 50% tariffs on each other. Thousands of miles east, U.S. President Donald Trump is threatening Iran with an economic D-Day, referencing the huge attack on German forces that marked the beginning of the end of World War II. But does it also mean that the U.S.-Israeli war on Iran is turning into a forever war, either militarily or financially? And how does this affect the American economy and Trump's Republican Party as it gears up for elections in just a few weeks when all 435 seats in Congress and many Senate seats are up for grabs. Today, we're talking with Niall Stanage, White House columnist for The Hill, and Iris Centner, reporter for Politico Daily's newsletter, Playbook. It's great to

0: have you both here. Look, I'm just interested in how this moment, what you think is on the mind of Americans that you're engaging with every day with one of the most important political newsletters in America.
1: I mean, it's all about affordability. Everyone that I'm talking to on the left, on the right,

0: It's surrounded by on three sides by Canada, right? Like this is a huge problem for Republicans.
1: Niall, one of the other things I'm going to just put up on the board here, what it was called a truth or a tweet or a message from President Trump. I'm going to read it. It says, "Today I concluded a deal to substantially lower the price of ground beef for working American families. As everyone knows, under President Biden, beef prices soared at their fastest rate, and the American beef herd fell to its smallest size in modern history. As we work to rebuild this herd and help our ranchers for the next 90 days, the United States will allow up to 300,000 metric tons of product for ground beef to be imported with no out-of-quota tariff." That is a remarkable moment right before an election when farmers matter, the Midwest family. Did he just gut punch? And this beef is coming from Argentina, by the way. Mm. And I'm just interested in that move. And the Republicans that you know and talk to, how are they feeling at this moment?
2: First of all, it's yet another very unpredictable move by President Trump. Nobody thought this was coming. And of course, to your point, it does aggravate ranchers to a very considerable extent because it's exactly the opposite.
1: I mean, ranchers largely dominate red states, right?
2: Right.
1: You know, they're largely dominant Republicans, right?
2: Exactly. So it's a hit on American agriculture, for want of a better term, doing exactly the opposite of the kind of protectionism that you and Irie were talking about in relation to Canada. So, I mean, Irie's quite right to point out that affordability is a massive topic in these forthcoming elections. But it can't be disentangled from President Trump himself, from the often volatile way he approaches these things, from your point that we're all speaking here in the full knowledge that we could get off this set and there could be a truth that's completely reversing course on any of these topics. So that inherently is a problem.
1: Part of the agenda that the president and his team have had is to be reindustrialize America, to bring manufacturing back, and to basically get us out of just being a deficit, a trade deficit nation, to bring back some of that muscle in a manufacturing side of it. And so I do understand the disruptive and sometimes erratic steps that the president and his team have had. But is it your sense, Niall, in the reporting at the Hill, that you're beginning to see some muscle in the manufacturing sector come back to the U.S., see investment? As I think that's probably been, in the minds of many, a net positive for the president.
2: I think the goal of restoring that manufacturing is something that there is quite widespread support for. Whether it has been achieved in any significant degree, I think, is a very different topic. You know, one of the whole issues of President Trump's rise to power is based upon this idea that the working class in this country kind of got screwed by globalization. I think that in isolation is correct. They did. But the question is, what are you going to do about it? Are some of those jobs just gone forever, partly because of lower labor costs overseas, partly because of automation, now, of course, further augmented by AI? So can you really bring those jobs back in significant number? We're certainly not seeing in the polls that there's great public appreciation that that has happened. I mean, otherwise President Trump wouldn't be where he is in approval ratings, which is in a very tepid high 30% mark.
1: And so they're very, very low numbers. That being said, what really is interesting to me about President Trump is his power in the Republican Party doesn't seem to be waning at all. When you kind of look at the primaries that are out there, recently the earlier space, so, you know, Lindsey Graham, Senator Lindsey Graham died. His sister, Darlene Graham, just won the Republican primary in the state of South Carolina in a tightly contested race. Do you get any sense, Irie, that Trump is weakening among the base, that he's weakening within the Republican Party? Because it's interesting to see low favorability, you know, sitting right next to enormous power with Republicans.
0: Right. I mean, listen, among the base, the MAGA base, Trump is as popular as ever. I mean, he could really do anything, and his base supporters would still support him. But also, MAGA is not enough. That MAGA base is not enough to win elections, right? Mm. He needs to be, you know, as any party does, needs to be focused on persuadable voters. And right now, they are very concerned about cost of living, about this ongoing unpopular war. And I do think that that will affect him heading into 2026.
1: We've just had the Supreme Court decision, or part decision, that was also on President Trump's side, that basically said that they could, in fact, create require lists at the federal level that states had to submit to validate and

0: certify mail-in ballots. What are the implications of that, Niall?
1: Well, I think there is a high likelihood that it will be stopped by the courts. But just quickly, Steve, on that point, I think the broader danger is not necessarily the passing of what Trump wants to happen. It is the fomenting of an atmosphere of chaos or delegitimizing the result of the elections, at least in the minds of that MAGA base that Irie was just referring to.
0: Irie and Niall, you both spend a lot of time around the White House, around Congress. I mean, you schmooze with politicians all the time. And we're not talking just about the Republican side, but because we will get to the Democrats in a moment. But I'm interested in whether those in power, when you talk to them privately or see them privately, do they look at this as a moment of triumph or as a moment of crisis for the Trump administration?
2: Right now?
0: Uh-huh.
2: I mean, it's absolutely a moment of crisis. I don't think anybody wanted to go.
0: Do they realize it?
2: I think that the people around the president are concerned, right? I mean, I think that there was deep concern that we did start seeing Republicans who he had endorsed lose in primaries. I mean, he got Darlene Graham over the finish line after spending almost $1 million in the final days of that campaign. I just think that, you know, that low favorability is, it's not just, you know, it's not just for President Trump. I do think that they're concerned that he's going to bring down the bottom of the ballot.
0: And when you talk to Democrats who also sense a crisis, they see, are they putting their best face forward? You know, do they have plans? How's that working for Democrats?
2: Right. I mean, that's the issue, right, is Democrats love to run on, you know, oh, I'm going to stand up to President Trump. But that doesn't necessarily, you know, translate to voters either, right? I think voters want a plan. They want a plan for how they're going to make things less expensive. And I don't think that Democrats have been particularly effective at communicating that plan.
0: Now I'd love to get your take on whether Republicans feel a crisis, but also how are Democrats responding to it?
1: I think the Democratic response has been lacking in unity, for a start. You know, we could get into that old debate between the left and the center-left on the Democratic side, but also in terms of specificity. And, you know, oftentimes over the entire course of Donald Trump's time in public life, we often get, I think, confronted with the same question when it comes to elections, which is the way to victory for Democrats running against Trump, or is the way to victory laying out what they, in fact, want to do and trying to speak more to so-called kitchen table issues? Now, for a lot of grassroots Democratic voters, they see the current president as such an existential threat to American democracy that they want to emphasize that. But does that peel off onto the Democratic side, people who aren't there already, the persuadable voters that Irie mentioned? Does that argument gain traction with them? And I think Democrats have been grappling with that question without coming to a definitive answer about it for a long time.
0: An attack on Iran happened jointly with Israel. Do Americans who now see staggering high levels from their relative base of gas, does it all look worth it to them?
2: I mean, the polling would suggest that it doesn't, right? I mean, this war is extremely unpopular. Gas prices are just, they are higher. That is something that, you know, if I'm at a Trump rally or a Vance rally and I talk to people about that, you know, they will acknowledge that it's much more difficult to fill up their car than it was before the war. And, you know, some people are going to be ride or die MAGA and they're going to say it was worth it. You know, they're going to mirror his talking points, say that Iran was, you know, an existential threat. But I think that there are a lot of other people where really they're second guessing who their leadership is.
0: You know, one of the things I'm really interested in your background, Irie, is I happen to know you're from Colorado. My family's from Oklahoma. I won't even get into where your family's from.
1: Not from either of those states.
0: Yeah, you sound like you have an accent maybe from Florida or something. Yeah. But I do think that there is a bubble in Washington, that in Washington, D.C., it's easy to sort of, you know, get intoxicated on your own fumes here. But I'm interested in what, you know, others are seeing in terms of how they're feeling this moment in Colorado, particularly rural Colorado, other parts of the country that are not really part of this. What's on their mind?
2: Right, I just spent about a week in Wisconsin, actually, driving through every part of the state. I was following a candidate named Francesca Hong, who, she was a candidate to be governor in Wisconsin. And so I was talking to a ton of voters, urban and rural. And again, the thing that they're all thinking about is just how much it costs to fill up their car, to buy groceries, to go to college, right? I think that there is a huge concern about affordability. And
0: she was considered the more progressive candidate, right? Mm-hmm. She was out there, and we've seen a lot of progressive candidates fueled by this moment of anger and frustration actually win, mm-hmm. right? So that's out there. Mm-hmm. Can those kind of people win in states when everyone is voting? Because I mean, you're able to win in a primary, but are you able to win in the general when the general electorate is voting?
2: Right. I mean, that's the huge question. We're not gonna get an answer on that in Wisconsin. I think in part because the winner, David Crowley, of the Democratic primary, his pitch to voters was basically that somebody who is a self-described Democratic socialist just cannot win in a general. We're gonna see that test in Michigan with Abdullah Al-Sayed. He's not a Democratic socialist, but he's been backed by them. He's obviously the much more progressive candidate. So we're going to see if he's able to beat Mike Rogers.
0: And he's made Israel, Gaza, and AIPAC funding a central pillar of his campaign. Mm-hmm. Does that work when you're dealing? I mean, does that work, Niall, when you're out there and trying to attract the voters of an entire, the state of Michigan and not just one section of the animated Democratic primary process?
1: So to your point about Washington, I'm going to stake a claim against the Washington consensus on this one, because I think actually it might well work. It is true that the most activist pro-Palestinian segment in American society is relatively small. But for the first time ever, for example, in Gallup polling earlier this year, more Americans sympathized with the Palestinians than the Israelis in that conflict. There has been plainly a sea change, even among some people on the right of American politics, to a position that is more skeptical of Israel. So I don't think that El-Sayed's focus on that issue, for example, renders him unelectable, particularly in the state of Michigan, which has the highest concentration of Arab American voters in this country, and where you could argue, Steve, as you know, that back in 2024, Kamala Harris's identification with President Biden's policies on Gaza hurt her in that state in particular.
0: I am a big economics nerd. I do look at bond rates, treasury yields, what's going on in terms of who's buying American debt, which the Japanese and Chinese have been doing and others for a long time. And we have this shakeup in something, I don't want to go too deep into it, in America's bond market. What is really happening right now is that big investors, big buyers of American debt, America has to get its debt, which has now reached $40 trillion. It's 125% of GDP in the United States, has to get that financed by other players out there. And other players are out there saying, we don't trust your future. We see a president likes to start wars. We see reckless fiscal behavior and reckless spending. We see the trade war with Canada is now a new feature of that economic terrain. And I'm just really interested because now you see the rates of long-term borrowing. It's a very important number. It's probably the most important discussion that you can have, going up to the highest levels in two decades. That means the cost of your credit card bills, your cost of your mortgage payments on your home, your across the board, your college tuition loans, all of that is going to become much more expensive. That's a systemic thing. That's not just gas prices. Is that resonating yet with Americans?
2: I don't think that quote unquote everyday Americans are really
0: probably not, but they're going to feel it.
2: The bond market, but they are going to feel it. And also, who is focused on the bond market? President Trump. He's shown that this is one of the few things that can actually cause him to blink. So I think that's something that we're all going to be watching.
0: How do you see him blinking right now? What's the evidence of that?
2: I mean, I don't think that he's blinking right now, but in the past, I mean, he certainly has reversed course. And then again, as you mentioned earlier, he's just so fickle. We're in a trade war with Canada right now. Again, tomorrow we could be out of it. So we'll see.
0: Another thing that's out there, and I hesitate bringing it up, but it's part of the American political ecosystem right now, are scandals about politicians' personal behavior, sexual behavior, violence at home. And of course, we have the Epstein files that seem to never go away. I'm just interested in whether this show of ethics issues, both parties, is resonating with the American public in any serious way politically, or has it just become something that's become baked in and normalized, Irie?
2: I mean, I think it absolutely is resonating. I think that this is one thing that voters are really focused on. I mean, we saw this with the Epstein files. This is something that voters across the political spectrum are deeply concerned about, and it's, again, it's a huge liability.
0: So explain to me, so many of the MAGA base that Donald Trump had were obsessed with the Epstein files. Mm-hmm. Marjorie Taylor Greene, former congresswoman, has split with the president, as Tucker Carlson and others have, over the Epstein files. A Republican, Thomas Massie, a member of Congress in Kentucky, has split with the president over the Epstein files and joined up with a Democrat to say, we passed a law that said, hey, you've got to release those files, which still haven't been done. I'm interested in it because it's still percolating out there. Democrats may win the House. How much is the Epstein files going to be part of our daily diet of Politico playbook commentary?
2: Probably more than I would like. You know, listen, the thing that Donald Trump somehow was able to do is cast himself as anti-elite, even though he is a billionaire and has been a member of the American elite for several decades, right? I think that at the end of the day, the Epstein files prove that he was part of this. I mean, he's not been accused of wrongdoing, but it's very clear that he was rubbing shoulders with the global elite who were accused of wrongdoing, right? Mm. And so I think that Democrats are aware of that, and they're gonna want to chain him to it as much as possible, especially if they win the House in the midterms. I mean, and Democrats get the oversight gavel. I do think that it's going
0: to
2: really.
0: I hate to put this on you generationally, but I'm going to do it. Do people your age care about these issues? Are they going to show up to vote? Are they animated by Epstein? Are they animated by these scandals, by cost of living?
2: I think that the people my age, I'm in my 20s, they're concerned most about the fact that it's kind of unlikely, or it feels unlikely at least, that we're going to be able to buy a house. Many people in my generation are saddled with student loans. Many people in my generation, you know, are putting off big life events, like, you know, even like pursuing relationships because they're so concerned about their debt. And so I think really the name of the game is affordability on all levels, but in particular with young people.
0: Now, what are you feeling and sensing out there in the pulse of people's engagement? I mean, you're out there, and I have to, you know, let our viewers know that you're often wrangling with the president's spokesperson, who's, you know, picking you out and beating you up publicly. But I mean, so you're inside the bubble even more than we are. But I think at that moment, you know, are you sensing people engaged over these issues from your work at the Hill?
1: Well, I mean, I think there are obviously issues in relation. I mean, the Epstein thing did have an impact, I think, on a part of Trump's base, because those people, rightly or wrongly, believed that he was going to drain the swamp, expose all kinds of wrongdoing, and then it was just a mess. I mean, Pam Bondi, the now former Attorney General, had said that she had a client list on her desk, and then she didn't, and the whole thing just became very complicated and very unsatisfactory to most people. To Irie's point, I mean, my daughter is about Irie's age, and, you know, just the... I don't honestly think even, frankly, people of our generation grasp quite how bad it is. Like, a lot of the political radicalism that we were talking about a moment ago is actually quite a rational response to the belief that the system is rigged against people or is becoming impossibly unfair unless you start from a position of considerable affluence, if not wealth. And that, I think, I mean, I really think that that is already having an enormous impact on American politics, and I think that impact will continue.
0: Let me ask you guys finally, you know, one of the things we talk a lot about is U.S. foreign policy, the Iran war. I think many of us were very surprised that a U.S. president that said, hey, I'm not going to get America into the kind of wars that we had in Iraq and Iran and other kinds of things, got into this conflict. I think some of his supporters were as surprised as I was that he did do that. He now seems unable to escape the gravitational pull of this Iran conflict and not finding a way out. So it begs the question going into November, what does the president do to keep Iran off the front pages, even if it's an ongoing conflict?
1: I think that economic D-Day plan is, in fact, part of that attempt by the White House. Whether it works or not is an entirely different matter. But essentially, this is, and I said this in my column in The Hill, Plan C, right? Because Plan A was just, we'll go in militarily.
0: Cakewalk.
1: Yeah. No problem. It'll all collapse, and then it'll be fine. Yeah. Then there was the memorandum of understanding, which got a lot of criticism from the president's right or from more hawkish people for being too soft in Iran. So the idea of ratcheting up economic pressure is a less dramatic tactic, but of course it will take longer to work. So that's really the downside. If it works at all, it's likely to take well beyond the midterm election.
0: Irie?
2: Right. Yeah, I mean, listen, I just don't see a world in which Iran does not have a factor heavily into the midterms. Listen, I mean, Trump, he has an uncanny ability to sort of construct his own reality. Anytime he wants, he can call, you know, a dozen reporters into the Oval Office and say whatever he wants about Iran. And that can successfully move the news cycle for an hour, maybe a day. But really, I just think that this is going to be, Democrats' main line of attack. Again, he ran against forever wars. Now we're in this war that has no clear off-ramp. And so, again, it's going to be difficult for him to move past it.
0: Well, this was fun. I really appreciate you both being with us today. Niall Stanage, a White House correspondent and columnist for The Hill, and Irie Centner, reporter for Politico Playbook. I read it every morning. Thank you both for joining us today.
2: Thank you.
0: So what's the bottom line? On the first Tuesday of November, many Americans will vote, not for president, but for all members of the House of Representatives, some governors, some senators, and more. And the stakes are huge. Will the election validate Donald Trump's ambitions to remake the nation in a very different way? Or will Americans' frustrations with the rising cost of living, surging gas prices, and even crazy high prices and shortages of toilet paper because of a U.S.-Canada escalating trade war sway them? Last year and again this year, President Donald Trump chose to attack Iran in partnership with Israel, and it seems the U.S. has fired away a significant portion of its armaments and interceptors and missiles. We don't have many of them anymore. Many Americans feel there's no strategy and no direction coming from Washington. But there are tens of millions who voted for and got a wrecking ball that is literally knocking down Washington's institutions and tearing it away from its global ambitions. These are real choices for the American people, and we'll soon get an indication which vision of the future they prefer. And that's the bottom line.

0: A meeting of minds.
1: We have Israel committing genocide before our eyes, and none of our mainstream politicians across the board seem to have a problem with it.
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2: Each one of us is a witness, and the onus is upon us as witnesses to be able to validate what we're seeing around us.
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11: Grief is incomplete without closure. Decades of war in Iraq have left in their wake one of the highest numbers of missing people in the world. With rare access to excavation sites, Witness charts the tireless efforts of DNA specialists to bring some solace and the prospect of justice and accountability. If the dead come home on Al Jazeera.

0: Hey there, I'm Scott McLean. This is Al Jazeera live from Doha. Coming up, Nepal warns of rising river levels while rescue efforts continue 4 days after a flash flood devastating the border region with China. Iran's supreme leader calls on Gulf nations to unite against what he calls the enemies of Islam.
1: We can't even sleep. We have to stay up all night, keep watching the security cameras, because those settlers can attack anytime.
0: A Palestinian family is trapped in their home by Israeli settlers who have laid siege to several properties in Kusra in the occupied West Bank. UK seaside towns are experiencing a bit of a revival, but not everyone is reaping the benefits. Nepal is warning of rising river levels as rescue teams search for thousands of people still missing after Wednesday's devastating flash flood. Authorities are urging people and rescue workers in the Himalayan border district of Rasuwa to exercise caution. More than 3,000 people are still unaccounted for. Heavy rains overnight have hampered rescuers in Nepal who are trying to reach hydropower workers believed to be trapped inside tunnels flooded with debris. The government says more than 100 workers may still be alive. China says the formation of a new lake near the Nepalese border is hampering rescue operations there. Beijing says rescue personnel near the Girong border port have been moved to safer areas. Experts have also been sent to assess the situation there. Now, as rescue efforts continue in Nepal, survivors from remote villages are finding temporary shelter and assistance. Among them are children, including some who've been orphaned. Barnaby Lowe reports now from Bidur in central Nepal.
2: This temporary shelter in the flood-ravaged town of Bidur just opened on Saturday. More and more places like this are being set up as the Nepalese army rescues more survivors, more people from remote villages. Now, there are around 115 people staying here. They just spent their first night, and as you can see, they've been served breakfast. They're having their breakfast on the ground. A local charity is working with the government to take care of their basic needs.
3: Of course, it is very heartbreaking. It is very painful to see, but we are there for to care for them. So we counsel them. We give them some kind of hope that we are with them.
2: All these people have lost their homes, and so this is where they sleep. It's quite basic, but the most important thing is that they have a roof over their heads. Now, this is also where social workers store supplies. So as you can see here, there are boxes of, say, instant noodles, diapers, there are sacks of rice, and of course, there's water. Now, there is a good mix of adults and children here, but some of the children here have actually been orphaned. Their parents still missing or are believed to have died. We tried to speak with the kids, but they're too traumatized to talk. We did manage to talk to an older boy who said that he believes his parents did not survive.
4: My father was out in the field working. I told him to flee because there was a flood warning, but he didn't listen. My mother didn't listen as well. Then I just watched the flood wash our village away.
2: And again, because of the trauma, volunteers are going beyond just providing the basics. They're also conducting activities to help children cope emotionally and psychologically. Now that the crucial 72-hour window for search and rescue has passed, Nepal faces a humanitarian crisis where the UN says at least 17,000 children are in urgent need of assistance. Barnaby Lowe, Al Jazeera, Bidur, Nepal.
0: All right, Al Jazeera's Katrina Yu joins us now live from Beijing. So, Katrina, I know that access is limited for journalists on the Chinese side of the border, but what do we actually know about rescue efforts there? I mean, is there still hope of finding people alive?
5: That's right. Foreign journalists are not allowed to enter Tibet, so we're very reliant on government sources and state media reporting. Now, we know that the death toll has risen now to 16 and 546 people remain missing, among those 261 foreigners. And the government has finally given details about where they're from. They're from 23 different countries, and more than half are from India and Nepal, as well as several from the UK and the US. Now, there have been a few hundred rescuers exploring that

0: worst hit Jurong port area since the first team arrived on Friday after trekking over mountains. They say they've searched at least 90,000 square kilometers. They've used life monitoring equipment, drones and search dogs. But they have not been able to survive, to find any survivors in the last 24 hours, and hope is fading. Now, the government has admitted that the operation there is meeting unprecedented challenges, is what they describe it as. Lots of mud, rising rivers and still disrupted communications. And the worst problem, or the most difficult problem, is access. The one main road leading to the port of Jurong had been completely destroyed. So dozens of technicians and operators are using heavy machinery to try to repair and rebuild that road. When they first started, they had 3 kilometres to go. They are now closer to the port, but they have not yet arrived. Another problem is that the situation remains very precarious. That first lake that was causing so much concern on Friday and Saturday, that has been largely drained. It's been identified or described as stable. But now search and rescue operators have identified a second smaller lake that is causing some anxiety, and it's prompted Chinese teams to relocate some of the people in their team to safer ground.
1: Okay, so on the one hand, you have this desperate rescue effort. On the other hand, I wonder about the humanitarian situation in that area. I mean, are people getting the aid, the help that they need? And is China also helping with rescue efforts in Nepal?
0: As far as we know, there have been around 500 villagers evacuated from 5 different villages in vulnerable sites in that region. They're staying in local townships that have been so far unaffected, mostly in guest houses and hotels. We know that search and rescue teams on Friday, overnight on Friday and Saturday, did identify 2 survivors. They're now being treated for care. There were 2 local villagers. And we know, yes, China is assisting Nepal. China's Foreign Minister Wang Yi spoke to his counterpart in Nepal yesterday, and he said that China would be willing to provide whatever help was needed. And we know this morning, Sunday morning, 2 military planes arrived in Kathmandu carrying dozens of humanitarian aid and supplies, as well as 4 engineering or tunnel experts to assist Nepal with its search and rescue.
1: All right, Al Jazeera's Katrina Yu reporting live for us from Beijing. Katrina, we appreciate the update. Thank you. In the occupied West Bank, Israeli settlers have attacked Palestinian families who've barricaded themselves in their home in the village of Kusra. It is the 4th property targeted in the last 3 weeks. A news crew from the U.S. television network NBC was also attacked in a separate incident on Saturday. Nargis Mubaligri has more.
2: Under siege and under fire, dozens of Israeli settlers attacked a home in the village of Kusra in the occupied West Bank after throwing stones at the building, as residents try to take shelter inside, only to be tear gassed and apprehended by the Israeli forces supposed to protect them. Under international law, Israeli forces have an obligation to protect the people of the land they occupy.
3: We were kicked and detained by the army. We were inside an army vehicle for more than 40 minutes, handcuffed. There were 7 of us, me, my uncle, friends and worker, who was working on the house. We were handcuffed, and they beat anyone who spoke. They hit us a lot.
2: Residents say Israeli forces allowed the settlers to leave, but not before they'd set fire to nearby land. Israeli settlers have besieged 3 houses nearby for weeks, part of a campaign of terror that one family says is aimed at forcing them from their home.
4: We can't even sleep. We have to stay up all night, keep watching the security cameras, because those settlers can attack anytime.
2: The Israeli military has deployed to the village and declared it a closed military area, meaning this family is trapped twice over and running low on food and medicine. Saturday's attack was criticized by Prime Minister Benjamin Netanyahu, but it's part of a broader pattern of violence that has flourished under his government. Elsewhere in the occupied West Bank, a spate of attacks on Saturday, including on a farm in Hebron, and a Palestinian couple were hospitalized after they and an American TV news crew were attacked in the village of Jalud. According to the UN, more than 2,200 Palestinians have been displaced by settler violence in the past few months alone. The vast majority of Israeli settler attacks do not result in a conviction, despite being illegal under both international and Israeli law. Nargis Mobaleghi, Al Jazeera.
1: Iran's supreme leader is calling for leaders in the Gulf to unite against what he calls the enemies of Islam. Ayatollah Mojtaba Khamenei said in a statement that anyone in any position who engages in actions that lead to division among Muslims and creates conflict within the Muslim community, knowingly or unknowingly, intentionally or unintentionally, is serving the purposes of the enemies of Islam. My firm and repeated recommendation to the rulers of Islamic countries, especially those in the region of West Asia and the Persian Gulf, is to recognize their real enemy, understand its plans, and confront it. The criminal rulers of America and the fake Zionist regime are sworn enemies of this unity and friendship. All right, joining me here in Doha is Alexandru Hudeștanu, a military defense analyst and a retired Romanian Navy officer. Let's start with this statement from the Iranian supreme leader. The enemies? He's talking about the Americans, the Israelis. But who is this really aimed at? I mean, is this actually aimed at Gulf countries, or is this aimed purely for domestic consumption?
5: I think it's aimed at both. It's aimed both ways, because at one point he's trying to rally this form of pride and support regarding the conflict that Iran went through. And we know that damage was significant for Iran, both in terms of infrastructure and especially military infrastructure, but also economically, the economy of Iran is faring through dire straits right now. At the same time, it lines up with the narrative that Iran has constructed over the years, that its interest is to see this region without outside influence, especially Western influence. And it kind of lines up with that story and that narrative that Iran has constructed. And at the same time, it's considered to be a message of a counter narrative to US, saying that this economic war against Iran requires everybody, like requires third parties, to not get into deals and get into economic transactions with Iran. So it's a narrative that kind of hits, it's a message that hits both ways, internally and externally, and tries to counter the narrative that US is pushing, that of an economic onslaught against Iran, and that means potential secondary sanction for whoever deals with that.
1: I'm interested in this, in the reality on the ground in the Strait of Hormuz. I know you're a former Navy guy. What is the reality there? I mean, the Americans insist it's open, the Iranians say it's closed. What is actually happening there?
5: For sure, passage happens. Ships pass through the strait, some of them probably under U.S. protection. We've seen that shuttling.
1: And the rest will just coordinate with Iran.
5: The rest must probably coordinate with Iran, but that's, again, probably very low numbers comparative to what it was before the war, and also comparative to what was during this memorandum of understanding, the Islamabad memorandum of understanding. So it's lower than that. Shipping still happens, but at minimum numbers. And that has to do with the fact that Iran has substantiated a lot of the times the threats against the shipping community and has attacked ships and continues to do so wherever they see that those ships are not respecting what they assume as monolithic control on the Strait of Hormuz. We saw that effort of bureaucratizing and maybe legalizing the control that they claim they have on the Strait of Hormuz. And the U.S. is trying to break that narrative.
1: How long do you think that the status quo can remain here? Because the Iranians say, we're in no hurry to get this open. And the Americans are saying, hey, we're in no hurry either.
5: Yeah, this is the point of interest here, because this war has the makeups of potentially becoming frozen in the sense of physical domain effects. But then it becomes this war of narrative, this war where U.S. is saying, we are actually in control. Iran is not in full control. The strait is open. Then Iran says, no, we are actually in control. And from time to time, you'll see these sparks of flare, especially attacks against the shipping community to keep the situation fluid. But there is a chance the conflict moves to this type of non-physical domain effects, like cyber, economic sanctions, narrative, cognitive warfare, and so on.
1: I guess I'm just wondering, in 6 months from now, in a year from now, are we going to be in the same situation that we're in today? Could you just freeze the sort of conflict in the status that we're in right now?
5: If it's a stalemate and none of the parties is willing to push the other party into something more, and we know, for example, Iran doesn't have the length of arm through military instrument to reach U.S. interest beyond the regional setting.
1: Yeah.
5: And U.S. doesn't have the political appetite to go into a full-fledged war in Iran or any type of more offensive campaigns rather than the one we've seen during these 6 months on and off. So if the military instruments stay at this level, then it's hard to consider that this conflict will be moved against the other through this type of forcing. So then you have the diplomatic track that needs to be pushed, and we see a lot of effort there, especially from regional parties and the mediators. But in the end, it depends on the two sides where they want to stop with this confrontation, which tends to become a confrontation of narrative, so cognitive type warfare, where each narrative tries to create more effort. And a simple example here is how the shipping community is still reluctant to pass through the strait, even though U.S. is claiming to be safe, while Iran says whoever passes through the strait without us being in control is a legitimate target for us.
1: All right. Alexander Hudestanu, military defense analyst. We might be talking about this for a while, sounds like. We appreciate you being here.
5: Thank you.
1: All right, still ahead here on Al Jazeera. Sudan's war pushes its health system to the brink of collapse. A report from a displacement camp in a besieged city. Plus.
6: Is it possible to keep sports and politics separate? After more than 4 years of restrictions due to the Ukraine war, Russian athletes are returning to international competitions. I'm Yulia Shapovalova in Moscow, and I'll have that story coming up.
7: On Counting the Cost, an historic alliance is at stake. The U.S. and Canada imposed tariffs on each other after talks collapse. Consumers and businesses on both sides could pay the price. Will the dispute escalate into a full trade war? Or can the two sides still find an off-ramp? Counting the Cost on Al Jazeera.
8: Human rights groups are asking countries to hold deportations of Haitians because they're facing a life-threatening situation back home.
9: People here vow to continue celebrating all night. There's lots of hope on the streets of Montevideo. Thousands of people gathered outside to express their concerns with Javier Milei's plans for Argentina.
8: This is the second time this year that entire areas of the province of Buenos Aires have been affected with torrential rains and flooding.
10: Examining the impact of today's headlines.
11: 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They're a part of our new climatic reality.
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0: You're watching Al Jazeera, a reminder of our top stories this hour. Nepal is warning of rising river levels as rescue teams search for thousands of people still missing after Wednesday's flash flood. And China says the formation of a new lake near the Nepalese border is hampering rescue operations there. In the occupied West Bank, Israeli settlers have attacked Palestinian families who've barricaded themselves in their home in the village of Kusra. It is the fourth property targeted in 3 weeks. The attacks are part of a continuing campaign to force Palestinians from their land. Iran's supreme leader is calling for leaders in the Gulf to unite against what he calls the enemies of Islam. Ayatollah Mujtaba Khamenei says rulers of the U.S. and Israel are sworn enemies of this unity and friendship. The Iran war passed the sixth-month mark earlier this week. Sudan's health system is close to collapse after years of war. The UN says more than 21 million people don't have access to health care. Families at one of the country's largest displacement camps are struggling to get the medical help they need. Al-Maghdad Al-Rahid reports from the city of El Obeid.
1: She holds her children in close as she waits on the ground. Iqbal has already made one difficult journey to get here. 2 weeks ago, she arrived at this displacement camp in Al Obeid after fleeing her home in a village west of the Sudanese city. Now she's waiting again. For days, she has been hoping to see a doctor for herself and her children.

0: We came walking with no one but God and ourselves. We arrived here at around 11 at night. My children have been exhausted since we started the journey, and they've been sick ever since we arrived. We came here on foot. Our home is far away, and even by car, the journey is difficult and exhausting. I've been waiting in these queues to see a doctor for several days, but I still haven't been able to get in. The medical centers here in the camp are all full.
1: For thousands of displaced Sudanese like Iqbal, finding a doctor is another challenge after displacement. Three clinics serve this vast camp, struggling to serve its growing population and the steady arrival of more displaced families. At times, mobile clinics come to help, but only for a few days.
2: The numbers are very high. Even after our working hours are over, there are still people who don't get the chance to be seen. There's an urgent need for medicines for malaria, antibiotics, treatment for respiratory infections and vitamins. We are also seeing many cases of anemia that require vitamins. The laboratory also needs more tests and equipment, which are currently not available.
1: For those arriving here, displacement has changed more than where they live. It's made access to basic healthcare another challenge of daily life.
3: And as more families continue to arrive, the pressure on medical services keeps growing. It means people here have fewer options at a time when they need care the most. Al-Miqdad al-Ruhid, Al-Jazeera, Al-Ubayd, Sudan.
4: A forest fire is burning in northeastern Algeria near the border with Tunisia. At least 12 people have died in days of wildfires, and more than 50 others have been injured. Thick smoke and flames are spreading rapidly in El Tarf province. Local authorities have ordered people near the fires to leave. Icelandic media are reporting that voters have rejected a government plan to resume talks on joining the European Union. Projections show the no vote ahead with just under 53% of the vote. Fishing rights and Arctic security were major concerns ahead of the referendum. The government had said a no vote would settle the question for a generation. Well, British Prime Minister Andy Burnham is promising the country's seaside towns greater control over their own futures. Burnham's calling for them to be given the power to reimagine themselves for the 21st century. Margate, on England's southeastern coast, is often held up as a model of how a traditional seaside resort can reinvent itself. Sonia Gallego has the story now.
5: A shoreline made for escapes. Margate is the definition of a traditional British seaside resort. Shaped by shifting currents that carried it from a holiday destination to decline and now towards revival. Powered by a vibrant art scene and day trip visitors from London, Margate is busy once again. But a renewal isn't guaranteed for everyone. The economic problems that have dogged Margate for decades persist. And for a town heavily dependent on hospitality, the work opportunities on offer are usually seasonal, low-paid and precarious. Margate has spent years reinventing itself. Art, food and tourism have brought people and investment back to this part of the coastline. But behind this revival, there is one of the most disadvantaged neighbourhoods in the country. This community ranks among the worst in the country in terms of income, education, health and housing. So the question is whether the government pledge will benefit those who are living here.
6: So if you don't have those connections, if you don't have those opportunities in the local neighbourhood, and then something bad were to happen, for example, your mental health or physical health, you can really quickly fall through the cracks and it can be a really, really tough place to be.
5: The government has promised coastal towns greater power to shape their own economies and attract investment. In one of the town's most disadvantaged areas, the perfect place to grow trains young people to work in kitchens and in the hospitality sector. They operate from a building donated by the artist Tracy Emin, who grew up here. It offers a route into formal employment for those who may lack qualifications. But the founders here say it's not just about the practicalities, it's also about nurturing their confidence.
7: Once they do connect with us, it opens up a whole world. I think the hospitality sector kind of offers so many opportunities, so many transferable skills, so many of the things that we do, we say, you know, you might have done it for us in this capacity, but we can show you how it applies across the board in many other industries.
5: A town redefining itself through creativity and community, but still working out who gets a seat at its tables. Sonia Gallego, Al Jazeera, Margate.
4: Venezuela's interim president says a major oil agreement with the U.S. will be in force for 25 years. Delcy Rodriguez welcomed the deal as an historic milestone. In a televised address, she said it would preserve the government's control over its own natural resources and boost crude oil output. Donald Trump announced the deal on Friday. It would see Washington take control of one-fifth of Venezuela's oil and more than double U.S. oil reserves.
8: Este acuerdo parte de una premisa muy sencilla.
9: This agreement is based on a very simple premise. Each party contributes what it does best. Venezuela contributes oil, its industry, and the experience of its workers accumulated over more than 100 years. The United States contributes the capital and technology needed to recover and develop those assets. In return, Venezuela receives production, jobs, investment in infrastructure, increased revenue for the government, and productive linkages for domestic industry. The benefits are endless.
4: Russian athletes are slowly returning to global competitions. The International Olympic Committee has provisionally lifted its suspension, but there is no blanket return. Individual sports federations will decide whether athletes can compete. Ukraine and other critics strongly oppose the move. Yulia Shapovalova reports now from Moscow.
10: For more than 4 years, Russia's war against Ukraine has kept many of its athletes out of international sport. Now that is beginning to change. In July, the International Olympic Committee, the IOC, provisionally lifted its suspension of the Russian Olympic Committee and revoked its recommendation that sports federations restrict Russian or Belarusian athletes. Olympic leaders have repeatedly argued that athletes should not be punished for the actions of their governments. In August, Russia won the Greco-Roman team title at the Under-20 World Championships in Bratislava. Earlier, the wrestlers were granted the right to compete under the Russian flag, with the national anthem playing during medal ceremonies.
11: We feel immense pride that our flag and anthem have been restored to us. It brings a completely different set of feelings and emotions.
10: But it's not a full restoration of Russian participation in every sport. The IOC's decision allows international federations to decide their own policies. That means Russia's return is uneven and conditional. Many athletes have maintained a strong presence in sports where neutral or national participation has been permitted, including swimming, wrestling and gymnastics.
0: During the years when we were barred from international tournaments, we continued our grueling 10-hour daily training sessions in the pool to maintain our competitive level. That's why winning 3 gold medals at the European Championships is such a great result.
10: Their medals and successful performances have strengthened Moscow's argument that athletes should be judged on sporting merit, not nationality.
12: We were really looking forward to this return. I knew I would meet my friends there, and I was very happy about it.
10: Ukraine's Olympic Committee is seeking to overturn the decision and has appealed to the Court of Arbitration for Sport. It says allowing Russia back risks normalizing a country that is waging war, while Ukrainian athletes, coaches, and sporting infrastructure have suffered devastating losses.
13: Russian athletes are returning, sport by sport, event by event, but under intense political scrutiny. The dispute about whether it's really possible to separate sports and politics is far from over. Yulia Shapovalova, Al Jazeera, Moscow.
4: All right, as always, there's more on our website. It's aljazeera.com. The news will be back in 30 minutes from now, right after Counting the Cost, where we look at the Canada-U.S. trade war.
14: As the U.S.-China rivalry is brewing, those caught in the middle are bracing for the outcome.
15: They say history repeats itself. It's building up to something.
14: In the first part of the series, Al Jazeera examines the effect of the colonial legacy in the Pacific.
16: The ability to chart your own independence should be something that all peoples can embrace.
14: As the island nations try to navigate their future.
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14: Fight for the Pacific, the battlefield.

0: Hey there, I'm Scott McLean. This is Counting the Cost on Al Jazeera, your look at the world of business and economics. Tit-for-tat tariffs between long-standing allies. The U.S. and Canada imposed levies on each other's goods after talks collapse. Will the dispute escalate into a full-on trade war? Or can the two sides still find an off-ramp? Canada's Prime Minister has pushed back against U.S. pressure. He wants to reduce his nation's reliance on the American market. Is the historic alliance at risk? And what's the economic cost for both sides? Reciprocal tariffs, dollar for dollar. Canada's Prime Minister Mark Carney is holding firm in his trade dispute with the United States. His nation and China are the only two countries that have chosen to retaliate against U.S. tariffs. After talks broke down, Washington and Ottawa now face the risk of a full-scale trade war. At stake is nearly $900 billion in annual commerce between deeply integrated economies and their North American trade pact. Canada's economy is more exposed, but American businesses and consumers will also feel the pinch. Carney is trying to reduce his nation's dependence on the American market, build stronger trade ties elsewhere, and rally other middle powers, as he calls them, to resist economic coercion. But can Canada afford the cost of pushing back? Fintan Monahan reports.
1: You're at war when you get attacked. We got attacked.
2: A deal seemed close, but now there's talk of a trade war. Negotiations between Canada and the United States fell apart after both sides accused the other of making last-minute changes. The U.S. is now imposing a 50% tariff on $20 billion worth of Canadian imports. That covers around 5% of total trade, and is in addition to existing tariffs on Canadian exports of metal, lumber, and cars. Canada is hitting back with retaliatory tariffs of its own on a range of U.S. goods, including steel, dairy, and electronics. Further escalation is already under consideration.
3: We're moving forward with measures that respond to Canadian retaliation. Remember, as President Trump has introduced a trade policy to reshore American production and protect American jobs, two countries have retaliated against the United States, the People's Republic of China and Canada.
2: U.S. President Donald Trump has accused trading partners of taking advantage of the U.S. and has used tariffs in a bid to revitalize American industry. Many key allies have signed new deals with Washington, but Canada was one of the few holdouts. Trump has accused Canada of wanting the benefits of being a U.S. state without being one, and has repeatedly suggested Canada should become part of the United States. Canadian Prime Minister Mark Carney has struck a defiant tone. He's traveled the world, boosting ties with alternative trading partners. Carney says one key sticking point in talks with the U.S. was a push to curb Canada's ability to make these kinds of deals, a move he sees as an attack on Canada's autonomy.
4: We were not prepared to compromise our sovereignty, the protection of the French language and our culture. To my American colleagues, let's be clear. For my government and for Canada, this was never a question on the table, even if the United States tried until the last minute.
2: The dispute could also have far-reaching consequences. The USMCA, a trade deal between the U.S., Canada, and Mexico, is up for review. Progress on negotiations will be difficult, with two members engaged in a trade war. Canada and the U.S. have been close allies and trading partners for decades. They do around $870 billion in annual trade and are both members of the NATO alliance. But Trump's aggressive trade policies have soured that relationship. The stakes are high. If Canada manages to get concessions from Trump, it could embolden other nations to seek better deals. And if the dispute drags on, it could create a lasting wedge between longtime allies. Fintan Monahan, Al Jazeera, for Counting the Cost.
0: All right, let's discuss this further with our guests. Armin Yalnızyan is a leading Canadian economist and fellow on the future of workers at the Atkinson Foundation. She's in Ottawa. William Lee is chief economist at Global Advisors and former IMF deputy division chief. He's joining us from Henderson, Nevada. And Dmitry Grozobinsky is executive director of the Geneva Trade Platform and founder of the consultancy Explain Trade, and he joins us from Geneva. All right, Armin, we'll start with you. I just want to ask you about just how integrated these two countries' economies actually are. Because if you look at the United States, these darker shaded states, there are 26 of them. The biggest export destination for these states

0: long time. So, Armin, I assume you won't disagree with me when I say that it seems like the Canadians are getting a rougher ride here. But why do you think that the way that the Canadians have responded here and retaliated is the right move in your view?
1: Well, look, the American economy is 7.5 times the size of ours. The job market is 7.5 times the size of ours. We've added almost 200,000 jobs. They've lost almost a million jobs over the course of the last year in the trade war. So whether or not we depend more on them for trade than they depend on themselves for just producing things, this has been a project to integrate the two economies for over 40 years now. That was the point for the last 40 years, is to grow your economy through export-oriented growth. And now there's been a spanner thrown into the works. And the question is not just trade. I mean, if it was just about trade, I can't tell you how many times we've been told that Canada is rigging the numbers and rigging trade with the United States. We have a trade deficit of about $55 billion in 2025. It's been falling since Liberation Day was announced. But the European Union has a trade deficit of $223 billion. China, $203 billion. You know, like Taiwan, $178 billion. Like, if the game is rigged, there's other people that are rigging it more. And he is finding ways of dealing with other countries in a different way. What he needs is a win with a country he thinks he can put his knee on the neck of.
0: Okay, so William, on the subject of that trade deficit, I just want to understand the American perspective a little bit better, because this orange line here is what Americans buy from Canadians, and the red line is what they sell. So there is a trade deficit in favor of the Canadians. In 2022, it was $78 billion. That's a lot of money, but it's closed a lot. If you go to 2025, it's down to only $48 billion. There's a caveat here, and that is that the Americans are buying about 4 million barrels of Canadian oil at a discount every single day. And so if you take energy out of this equation, you actually don't have a trade deficit with Canada at all. You have a trade surplus. So my question for you, William, is what exactly in this scenario is there for Washington to complain about?
2: Precisely. In fact, you pointed out exactly my main point, which is to say, outside of energy, the United States has a surplus with the Canadians. We're actually importing more from Canada, exporting more to Canada in terms of industrial goods, consumer goods, and intra-industry trade is really what integrates the two countries together. Now, I believe the talks were cut off because Prime Minister Carney really felt he needed to make a political statement, a bold political statement for his vote. Voters, because his polls have been declining since January on a very steady declining trend. And this belligerence on his part, this act of defiance, allowed him to have a huge jump in the polls, which he really needed. So to me, it's much more of a political story than it is an economic story. The integration of the United States and Canada has been very successful. Jobs have been created and in both countries. Now, to say that the United States has declined in terms of employment and the Canadians have done so well, let's remember, Canadians are in a recession from Q4 and Q1. The latest estimate from the Bank of Canada is the third quarter may be a positive, maybe 1.5% growth, but that's barely half of what the United States is experiencing right now, where the closest estimate for current quarter growth is about 4%. So as much as the United States is booming, the Canadians are not benefiting from the U.S. boom. And that's partly because of the domestic policies put in place by Prime Minister Carney, which is why he really needed this boost in political defiance to get his voters back on his side.
0: Armin, quickly, your response, is this political?
1: Well, it is political. But I would invert the problem that William is identifying. President Trump has not been able to succeed in his economic policy. He has not been able to succeed in his military policy. His polling is down the toilet. And frankly, it is, you know, he's got another few days to respond to our proposed retaliation on September the 8th. But he's got about 10 weeks before the vote comes in the midterms, and he needs a win desperately, and he sees attacking us. Look, when Trade Representative Jameson Greer got up and said it was us that put on last-minute proposals on the table, this is their calling card, is to sow distrust in who's telling the truth. It's not like Mr. Carney has been

0: known to put things on the table at the last minute. There is a president, however, a leader of a country whose signature is signed in pencil, as Mr. Carney has said. So we have got a problem here on what is the truth as to what happened at the last minute, but a country that has signaled that it absolutely does not want to enter discussions. It wants to continue the policies it's got, and those policies are losing policies, and they're going to find out about it at the ballot box in November.
1: I want to get Dmitry in here. Look, some of the items that the U.S. is now putting tariffs on are covered, at least previously, under the USMCA trade agreement. Do you think that, given that that deal was supposed to be reviewed this year, possibly renegotiated, do you think that the future of that deal is in serious risk?
2: I think it's too early to say it's in serious risk. This is a deal that's absolutely critical to North American supply chains. And while the U.S. did block a 10-year extension as is and triggered this mechanism where every year there's going to be a continued review of it, and while they haven't begun bilateral negotiations with Canada at all about what that means, I think they are going to be very reluctant to actually kill off the deal in any significant way, because we are talking about potentially millions of jobs and thousands or tens of thousands of supply chains that really do rely on comparatively frictionless trade across that border. And if the USMCA falls over, that is a huge amount of disruption and a huge punch in the gut to an economy that, frankly, doesn't need it right now.
1: William, go ahead.
3: Yes, absolutely. Dmitry is absolutely spot on. I think the issue is that the USMCA is the purpose of these current negotiations with Canada to try to make it really work. What we've seen is that the USMCA has failed in its regional content to really improve the job prospects for both Canadians, U.S. and Mexicans. So what the U.S. has been proposing now with Canada is to put 50% national content, because the regional content has been overrun by avoidance and non-enforcement of the provision. What we see is that countries can say, well, I'm just going to pay the tariff for auto parts because it's only 2.5% tariff, and I won't even bother establishing that I've got 75% regional content. That regional content clause is the one that's being negotiated right now with the Canadians and coming up with the Mexicans. And that really is critical to preserving the job enhancing and job creating aspects of USMCA. So Dmitry is absolutely spot on. This is all about USMCA. And the tariffs that are being bandied about right now, it's 5% of Canadian trade, which, to remind everybody, 80% of U.S.-Canadian trade goes completely untariffed, and the tariffs are being put on. They're not being put on potash and critical minerals. They're not being put on energy. They're not being put on pharmaceuticals, aircraft, which are the critical exports for Canada. So these are not the acts of a belligerent country on the part of the United States. As I said earlier, it's Canada that walked out because of a political need to bolster the prime minister's votes. But the key to the negotiations is USMCA has to be improved with national content rather than the unenforceable regional content that's in there now.
1: And I want to get to what exactly made this deal come off the rails. But first, I'm just interested in the legality of this for a moment, because you will remember that President Trump had tariffs put in place on other countries that were struck down by the Supreme Court. So now he's found another justification, and he's gone back in time to the Great Depression era, the Tariff Act of 1930. I'm going to save you guys reading the whole thing. Basically, it says the important part is that you can put in place tariffs up to 50% on any foreign country that places any burden or disadvantage on the commerce of the United States. So, look, let's remind everybody that right now, the Canadians, this is a provincial decision, not the federal decision, but a provincial decision, they have, for all provinces except for these two, Alberta and Saskatchewan, taken American booze, American alcohol, off of the shelf. So, Dmitry, do you think that the Canadians have maybe shot themselves in the foot here by giving President Trump a legal justification for actually putting those tariffs in place?
2: I'm sure they annoyed him, but let's be very, very clear. This is a gigantic trade relationship. Every year, for example, the U.S. compiles a giant document where it outlines issues it has with every country on earth and their trade regime. Given the wording of that 1930s Act, if the Trump administration wanted to find something, if it wasn't booze, it would have been soft lumber. If it wasn't soft lumber, it would have been dairy. If it wasn't dairy, it would have been something else entirely. So given the way that the act was done, if if you tell

0: tell the U.S. Trade Representative's office to go and find a pretext to declare that Canada is being mean, they will find it. So while you can sort of argue that, listen, there have been irritants in that relationship, and could Canada have been nicer about some of this stuff? Could it have avoided poking the bear? Certainly from a political perspective, but from a legal perspective, let's be clear, what's happening here is an incredibly old, incredibly vaguely worded act that allows a vast amount of latitude for an executive to find a pretext and whack some tariffs on it. And this is an executive that likes tariffs and likes finding legal precedents to whack them on with.
1: I mean, do you agree with Dimitri, or do you think that maybe these Canadian provinces have shot themselves in the foot a little bit?
2: Let us be very clear that drinking more booze from the United States, because it's Kentucky bourbon and it's Californian wine that we're talking about, is not enough of a reason to shoot ourselves in the foot. Like, that is not what is going on here. When you apply 50% tariffs on a sector like steel or auto, these sectors that are deeply integrated continentally with Mexico as well, consumers in all three countries, but especially the United States, depend on. You are talking about a rule for you, but not a rule for me. In fact, when the trade representative, the U.S. trade representative, was talking last night to say that we were the problem and that we were the reason why the trade talks fell apart last night, he did reference the Auto Pact of the 1960s, where we put into place a measure that said we retain the right to produce a share of what we consume. That is precisely what he says the U.S. is doing.
1: Yeah.
2: Well, why is the rule good for him but not us?
1: And that's a great segue into my next question, William. I mean, the irritant, I think everyone agrees. I don't want to get too much into the nitty-gritty here, but everyone seems to agree that part of the irritant here and why this went off the rails a little bit is because of medium and heavy-duty trucks. Talking about the Ford F-350, behemoth of a truck, by the way, for those not from North America. Some of those are made in Canada. So, I mean, is the United States interested in an integrating manufacturing, auto manufacturing sector, or do they just want all the manufacturing jobs to be in the United States, period, end of story?
3: Not at all. As I just said, there are no tariffs put on pharmaceuticals, semiconductors, aircraft, and those are the key manufacturing.
1: But the auto sector is a big sector for Canada, though, William.
3: But the truck issue, I think, is one that deals with the nature of this domestic content for intra-industry trade, and that is part of the USMCA negotiations. But in terms of discrimination, let's remember the elephant in the room is the dairy lobby, especially the ones from the Quebec provinces, where even with the lobbyists of keeping out a lot of foreign dairy, the EU cheesemakers are given much higher preference for importing into Canada than U.S. Cheesemakers. So there is a lot of evidence for discrimination in those areas where the political lobbies are very strong in Canada. And it's not liquor; it's dairy and a lot of other agricultural produce.
1: Yeah.
3: But again, the main issue here that Dimitri pointed out is to preserve the domestic content provisions of USMCA and to make it work and not to allow countries to get around it and to not allow third parties to take advantage of the USMCA to bring in foreign parts and then export it into the United States.
1: And just for our viewers who don't understand, what you're describing there with dairy is something called supply management, which Canada does, which basically matches, puts in regulations and quotas and things to match supply with demand so that the price of dairy, chicken, turkey, things like that, it is steady so that farmers can make a living, they can make a profit. It means the consumers, though, inevitably pay more. So, Armin, just your response quickly to that, because the Americans maybe have a good point that it's unfair in that you're not allowing American cheese, American milk, American chicken into Canada.
2: That's not true. There are quotas in the trade agreement as it exists.
1: But then there are huge tariffs, though, if you go past those tariffs, though. I think it's like 250%.
2: It's a cap. It's a quota. So we're just saying don't flood our markets. But I just want to be very clear with your viewers that dairy, especially cheese, which is the thing that seems to be driving them crazy, dairy is a fraction of what we are talking about when the trade representative and the president says they want to reshore production. They're not talking about cheese. They're talking about auto. They're talking about steel. That's why they introduced this security concern

0: that these are really critical industries for them. It's also a critical industry economically for us. And that's the point. They want to kill those industries in Canada. You do that, you've crippled a good deal of our economic base.
1: William, very quickly, and then I want to move on.
2: That's complete non sequitur, because all what I said earlier was that given the quotas that exist, the Europeans are allowed much more preferential quotas than the Americans. And so that is a clear case for discrimination, which is why the 388 tariffs are being brought up. So we're talking about discrimination here. And that's the example that everyone knows.
1: Yeah, we could talk about cheese for a long time, but this is a very big issue that has gone on for a long time. But I just want to widen this out a little bit, because the Canadian Prime Minister, Mark Carney, got a lot of accolades from some quarters, criticism from others, for a speech that he gave in Davos in Switzerland earlier this year, where he warned about bigger countries taking advantage of smaller ones. Here's what he said.
3: Great powers have begun using economic integration as weapons. Tariffs as leverage, financial infrastructure as coercion, supply chains as vulnerabilities to be exploited. The middle powers must act together, because if we're not at the table, we're on the menu.
1: Okay, so Mark Carney is going to look to the east of Europe, look to the west to Asia. But I guess, Dimitri, does it really make sense for Mark Carney to do that, to diversify their trade, when you have the world's biggest economy with 400 million people right on your doorstep?
4: So I think there are two separate questions. The first one is this something that's worth trying? Like, should you seek out more access to other markets, build those trade links? Absolutely. You want as many customers as you can possibly get. You want warm relations all over the world. Most countries do. But I think we should also be very realistic about what he's proposing here. You cannot replace proximity and market size with countries on the other side of the world. As you said, the US is a huge economy, and it's right there. A lot of what Canada exports really can only go to the United States. You're not going to take the kind of oil, for example, that Canada is generating and send it anywhere else. It's landlocked, and there are specific refineries it goes to. So it's a good thing to do, but it's not a switcheroo. The second point I'd make, and this is, I think, the he talks about an alliance of middle powers. He has this sort of vision of everyone standing together in the face of coercion, not just from the United States, but from countries like China that have attempted things like this, perhaps even from the European Union. And there are real limits to how well that works, because what that requires is a coalition of countries that, when the US turns up and says, if you break ranks, we will give you and only you access to our market, and we'll lock all of your friends out, we'll hold the line. And I think we're probably not quite there yet.
1: So one last thing to ask you about that, guys, and that was that there was some concerns brought up by the Canadians that the Americans were potentially asking them to basically check with them if they were going to make any trade deals with anybody else. So the U.S. Trade Representative Jameson Greer was asked about this on the public broadcaster, CBC, and he said this. Listen.
5: We didn't have any text like that, right? We talked about let's coordinate on a bilateral basis, right? It wasn't Canada shall or anything like that. It's okay. It's let's talk about this. But when it comes to things like steel and aluminum, the idea is if we're going to, you know, lower our tariffs and give you the best deal in the world on steel and aluminum, we can't have Canada be a place where you can get flooded with steel and aluminum from other countries and be used as a backdoor into the U.S. I mean, it's just economics and protection. You know, again, our view was, there's a way to bring Canada along, but we have to have mutual protection.
1: Armin, does he have a point here? I mean, could this be a backdoor to flood the United States with cheap Chinese steel, for instance?
0: Yeah, we've been fighting cheap Russian and Chinese steel for decades now, and we were doing it together. And so he made a great point last night. He really performed well last night. He was very convincing to sow doubt on what it was that scuttled the deal and what he's trying to do. And he separated out the economic argument from the political argument, which he kept making over and over again about Fortress North America, while we are actually shooting at somebody within that fortress economically. So yeah, you can't suck and blow at the same time, in my view.
1: William, your response?
2: Well, I have to say, Jameson Greer is trying to advocate the national content rule, which is 50% national content. And you have to ensure that stuff that's producing Canada is producing Canada and not importing to Canada. And so there's no shooting. In fact, we're trying to support the Canadians. I think Jameson Greer is saying, find as many trading partners as you want. And that's a good thing to diversify your export base, but don't allow.

0: the third countries to take advantage of the treaty that we have with Canada. That's really the main issue here. And that, I think, is as supportive of any trading partner as two countries can be.
1: Armin, lastly, I just on the subject of China, if Canada does have closer relations with China, they're going to bring in, I think, 50,000 Canadian or Chinese vehicles per year. I mean, doesn't that kind of underscore the trade representative's point there that Chinese vehicles are now going to enter the North American market through the back door, meaning Canada?
2: Anything just, we do just, that North they American, don't like, they are saying that they can actually stop or want to be able to stop. Look, I understand where the frustration is coming from the United States, but who started this trade war? Do you think we would be doing this if we had a more productive relationship? Like, the idea that they can defend their economic interests, but we can't defend ours makes zero sense to anybody anywhere. Yeah. So go for it. If you think that the problem is trade with China, go for it.
1: William, very briefly, I'll give you the last word, William.
0: If you want to import Chinese auto parts and batteries and allow the Chinese to take over your industrial base the way they have so many other countries, then go right for it. But we, as your trading partners, are trying to protect you from that flood of cheap manufacturing that will displace Canadian jobs. And that really is the purpose of preserving national content at 50%.
1: All right, guys, I really wish we had more time. This is a fascinating discussion. We want to thank you all for being here. It's Armin Yalnızyan, fellow on the future of workers at the Atkinson Foundation, William Lee, chief economist at Global Advisors, and Dmitry Krasobinski, executive director of the Geneva Trade Platform and founder of the consultancy Explain Tree. Thank you all once again for being here. And that is it for our show. Get in touch with us on X. My handle is @ScottMcLean. And do use the hashtag AJCTC when you do. Or drop us an email. Countingthecost@aljazeera.net is our address. But there's more for you online at aljazeera.com/CTC. That'll take you straight to our page, which has individual reports, links, and entire episodes for you to catch up on. All right, that is it for this edition of Counting the Cost. I'm Scott McLean from the whole team here in Doha. Thank you so much for watching. The news is next here on Al Jazeera. See you.
3: In a secretive, inaccessible corner of Myanmar, the separatist Arakan army is combating the ruling junta, and the Rohingya people are caught in the crossfire. Alongside human rights investigators and citizen journalists, Al Jazeera forensically examines the plight of this long-persecuted minority during the takeover of Rakhine State. Myanmar, bloodshed on the border, on Al Jazeera. From breeding heat-resistant coral in Palau to thickening clouds in Australia, 101 East investigates if new technology can buy time in the fight to save coral reefs in a rapidly warming world.
4: Hopefully our corals will be able to withstand the heat.
3: Reef Rescue on Al Jazeera.
5: Among the crowds boarding trains out of Beijing for summer break, this group of children is off for an experience of mind-expanding proportions. They're headed to the eastern city of Hangzhou, home to the so-called Six Little Dragons, the high-tech companies driving China's push to be at the forefront of the AI revolution.
6: This is so cool. We've learned a lot of fascinating stuff about AI.
5: A government goal to make AI an essential part of the school syllabus by 2030 has increased demand for these courses.
7: Our focus is to inspire children, to help them develop a positive relationship between humanity and artificial intelligence.
5: Hopefully, to embrace a world yet to be imagined, that they will likely need to send their children on the summer camps of the future to understand fully.

0: You're watching Al Jazeera live from a headquarters in Doha. I'm Darin Abugeda with your top stories this hour. Nepal warns of rising river levels while rescue efforts continue 4 days after a flash flood devastated the border region with China. Iran's supreme leader calls on Gulf nations to unite against what he calls the enemies of Islam.
1: We can't even sleep. We have to stay up.

0: all night, keep watching the security cameras, because those settlers can attack any time.
1: A Palestinian family trapped in their home by Israeli settlers who've laid siege to several properties in Qusra in the occupied West Bank. And we report from Sudan's Al-Ubayyid city, where accessing basic health care has become a daily struggle for displaced families. Thanks for joining us. Nepal is warning of rising river levels as rescue teams search for thousands of people still missing after Wednesday's devastating flash flood. Authorities are urging people and rescue workers in the Himalayan border district of Rasuwa to exercise caution. More than 3,000 people are still unaccounted for. Manel Fernandez reports from Kathmandu.
2: The power of the flash flood is obvious in the devastation left in its wake.
3: We got the SMS alert from flood control department, and local police and army personnel inform us that there is a flood coming, the second phase of flood. There is some deposit and that is burst, and the flood is coming and go to the safe place. That's why we came to some height from the ground level.
2: Rescuers are now working against time and circumstances to find survivors.
4: Government is making every possible effort for rescue. We are still on the rescue stage. I personally have just arrived, so I'm yet to fully get field-level briefings. But over the last 4 days, 3 days, we've rescued over 4,000 individuals. As you know, over 600 people have been found dead. And there's an active rescue operation going on in different communities at this point.
2: China says the formation of a new lake near the Nepalese border is hampering rescue operations. Beijing says rescue personnel near the Girong border port have been moved to safer areas. And that danger goes across the border.
5: People living near the riverbanks have been asked to move away because the danger of flood has increased from above.
2: Rescuers in Nepal are trying to reach hydropower workers believed to be trapped inside tunnels flooded by debris. The government says more than 100 workers may still be alive, but nearly 1,000 are still missing.
6: My son is a mechanical engineer. He is trapped in the hydropower, a few kilometers from here. Altogether, around 35 to 37 people are trapped inside the tunnel.
2: But the terrain and heavy overnight rain are still making search and rescue very challenging. Manel Fernandez, Al Jazeera, Kathmandu.
1: Let's now go to Jessica Washington in Dading, Nepal, covering the unfolding crisis. Jessica.
7: Well, Doreen, I'm here in Dading. This is one of the areas that was badly affected by this disaster. Just a few meters from me is the Trasuli River. Our audience can probably hear it flowing. It's quite a heavy current. We can also see many of the homes that were destroyed here as well. Some of the homes were completely swept into the river by that powerful current. Others have been significantly destroyed, and we've seen residents returning to their destroyed homes, trying to salvage whatever belongings they can. People here have been telling us that their community is in a state of despair. So many homes, offices, and other buildings were washed away by that strong current, and people have not only lost their homes, but their livelihoods as well. Here as well, people in Dading, in this community, say that they believe there are more bodies buried under this thick mud. But here on the ground in this affected community, it is difficult to get a broader picture of this disaster, as so many communities around Nepal have been affected by this disaster. So with that in mind, I'd like to bring in now Manel Fernandez, who is reporting from the capital, and she's been listening in to a briefing that the Foreign Secretary was just holding. Manel, would you be able to bring us up to speed with what the Foreign Secretary had to say?
8: So we had this briefing, the third briefing by the Foreign Ministry, which is making an attempt to ensure that their communications are out there and people know what the government sort of stance is. He talked about the aid pledges made by different countries. A number of countries have come forward with pledges of aid. They have reached out, as we have heard, to their immediate neighbors, China and India, for specific specialized personnel, basically, to do what they call tunnel rescue. And the Foreign Secretary, Mr. Rai, who addressed the media here a short while ago, confirmed that there were teams from China, India, and as well as a team from the Republic of South Korea to carry out what he called tunnel rescues. Now, this is because there's a fairly heavy number of workers that were working in hydro projects, and many of them were rescued, a couple of hundred, and there were, though, many hundred others who were believed to have been trapped in tunnels and things like that, that got blocked or closed off by debris. So this is something that was happening. Another thing that Mr. Rai said is that many, many countries have come forward and pledged aid, supplies, emergency supplies, medical aid and things like that. But he also mentioned a couple of areas where Nepal is looking for assistance. One of these is for freezer facilities. The grim reality 4 days on is that there are beginning to be a sort of a backlog or the lack of facilities to store dead bodies, and the government is going to have to address that. That was one of the things that the Foreign Secretary mentioned. He also talked about a sort of a status update that more than 8,000 people have been rescued, 291 of those foreign nationals, tourists and travelers, still being another 400 foreign nationals to be found still on the missing list, but also lots of Nepali citizens themselves still needing to be rescued and found.
9: Jessica?
7: And Manel, you bring up one of the most devastating aspects of this disaster, the process of identifying the deceased. What we've been hearing from communities here on the ground in Dading, many people say that they've been left traumatized by the body being so badly injured that it would be very difficult to identify those people. Manel, what have you been hearing from authorities in the capital about that process of identification?
8: Again, another subject that the Foreign Secretary touched on. He mentioned, for example, we heard that just yesterday that around 220 bodies which had washed up downstream in Chitwa, which is about 300 kilometers downstream from the sort of epicenter of things, that 220 bodies were buried yesterday. These were, as the Foreign Secretary called it, a temporary burial, and this had been done after a sort of process of DNA collection had been done. The Foreign Secretary said this was in keeping with international practice. This was to ensure that at a later date, that for processes of identification and things like that, the relatives could identify these remains. But that has to be done because, as you said, it's a very grim situation. The bodies that have been in water and things like that, it's not the easiest of things that can be handled. So they have to deal with it quickly, or else there's further problems and challenges of dealing with these remains. So the authorities are very conscious of that. They've got steps in place, but they are also seeking assistance in terms of forensic expertise, in terms of DNA sampling kits and things like that, so they can deal with this aspect. Because we are hearing at the Kathmandu Teaching Hospital, one of the largest hospitals, they are almost up to capacity in terms of their cold storage facilities. They have 56 bodies in their morgue. There are only 8 of those bodies that have been identified. There are 46 others. They were expecting another delivery of human remains. And if this continues, they will not have any more space. So this is a very real challenge for authorities, one that they're hoping to address and potentially hoping that their friends internationally might help in getting there. Jessica?
7: Right, Manel, certainly a very grim situation indeed. Manel, thank you so much for bringing us the latest from Kathmandu. So I'm here just to contextualize the location.

0: the location for our audience. I'm in Dading, on one side of the Trotuli River. On the other side is our correspondent, Barnaby Lowe, where he has been reporting from Bidur. He's been meeting some of the people who have been seeking shelter in these emergency shelters because their homes have been destroyed. And there he has also met some children in those shelters. Some of them have been orphaned by this disaster. Barnaby Lowe reports from Bidur.
1: This temporary shelter in the flood-ravaged town of Bidur just opened on Saturday. More and more places like this are being set up as the Nepalese army rescues more survivors, more people from remote villages. Now, there are around 115 people staying here. They just spent their first night, and as you can see, they've been served breakfast. They're having their breakfast on the ground. A local charity is working with the government to take care of their basic needs.
2: Of course, it is very heartbreaking. It is very painful to see, but we are there for to care for them. So we counsel them. We give them some kind of hope that we are with them.
1: All these people have lost their homes, and so this is where they sleep. It's quite basic, but the most important thing is that they have a roof over their heads. Now, this is also where social workers store supplies. So as you can see here, there are boxes of, say, instant noodles, diapers, there are sacks of rice, and of course, there's water. Now, there is a good mix of adults and children here, but some of the children here have actually been orphaned. Their parents still missing or are believed to have died. We tried to speak with the kids, but they're too traumatized to talk. We did manage to talk to an older boy who said that he believes his parents did not survive.
3: My father was out in the field working. I told him to flee because there was a flood warning, but he didn't listen. My mother didn't listen as well. Then I just watched the flood wash our village away.
1: And again, because of the trauma, volunteers are going beyond just providing the basics. They're also conducting activities to help children cope emotionally and psychologically. Now that the crucial 72-hour window for search and rescue has passed, Nepal faces a humanitarian crisis where the UN says at least 17,000 children are in urgent need of assistance. Barnaby Lowe, Al Jazeera, Bidur, Nepal.
0: That's Barnaby Lowe reporting from Bidur in Nepal. Well, let's get more from Katrina Yu, who's reporting from Beijing, and she'll have the latest on the situation in Tibet. Katrina, what more have Chinese officials been saying about the disaster and their response so far?
4: Well, it's almost impossible to get a full picture of the scale of devastation on the Chinese side of the border. Foreign journalists are not allowed to enter Tibet, and we're completely reliant, as you said, on government or state media sources. The latest the authorities have said is that the death toll now stands at 16, with 546 people unaccounted for, including 261 foreigners from 23 different countries, mostly India and Nepal. Now, in terms of China's search and rescue, we know hundreds of rescue workers have been scouring that worst-hit port of Jirong area since the first team arrived on Friday after trekking through the mountains. They have searched at least 90,000 square meters of that location using life monitoring equipment, drones, and search dogs. Unfortunately, no survivor has been found for the past 24 hours, and hope is fading. The Chinese government has said that they are meeting unprecedented challenges. Not only is there lots of mud, rising rivers, and disrupted communications, the terrain experts say on the Chinese side of the border is much more steep and difficult to access than perhaps some of those areas in Nepal. And not only is it difficult to access, it's also very dangerous. There is a big barrier lake that was causing concern on Friday and Saturday. Authorities have now identified a second lake, which prompted them to move some rescuers earlier this weekend and on Sunday. And also, the main bottleneck remains that main road leading up to the port has been completely destroyed. There are dozens of technicians operating heavy machinery, slowly repairing and rebuilding 3 kilometers of road to get better access to that port, but they still have not arrived.
0: Katrina, thank you so much for bringing us up to speed with the latest from Beijing. I'm joined now live by Ayush Joshi from Save the Children Nepal, just to talk us through what his organization and also what others have been doing here in Nepal as communities here continue to struggle. Ayush, what I'm seeing on the ground in Dading, what my colleague Barnaby Lowe is seeing on the ground in Bidur, is many communities in desperate need of help. Some communities still cut off. We've seen bridges destroyed. There's a bridge just a few meters from me that's been tangled up by the force of the current. What is your organization doing to help people here?
5: Thank you for reaching out to us. I've just returned from Nuwakot, one of the areas hardest hit by the floods. What I saw yesterday while speaking to children and families in holding centers and evacuation sites was extremely concerning. Save the Children in Nepal has been responding to this crisis from day one. We're working very closely with local government and authorities to reach children and communities most in need. In the first phase of our response, we have initiated assistance for 1,000 of the most severely affected families. And our initial assessment indicates that 17,000 children have been impacted. Yesterday, when I visited one of the holding centers, what people were telling me was the capacity of several holding centers is already being exceeded, particularly where centers have been merged. At one of the centers that I visited, the official told me that the number of children has increased from 30 to more than 60. This is very concerning because these facilities are not designed to accommodate such numbers of children and families. There's also a risk of health and disease outbreak because many of the children that Save the Children staffs interacted with witnessed that they were experiencing cough, cold and fever. The doctor on site also highlighted concerns that with centers being merged and children coming in closer contact with one another, illness could spread rapidly. So given the limited availability of medical care, we need to closely monitor the situation and strengthen basic health, hygiene, and disease prevention measures to reduce the risk of an outbreak. And that is what Save the Children is concentrating on.
0: Ayush, the level of need is certainly very desperate. And we heard just a moment ago from our correspondent, Barnaby Lowe, who met with some of the children who had been orphaned by this disaster. How does Save the Children or any organization begin to support children in such a desperate situation?
5: One of the things that Save the Children is focusing on is providing psychosocial well-being to children, right? Because children that we met with in Nuwakot have experienced frightening and potentially traumatic events. Some are also struggling to talk about what they have seen or experienced. And this is going to be a long period of recovery for them. That's why psychosocial support needs to be an integral part of emergency response, not something that we often address, right? So we need to establish child-friendly spaces within or near the holding centers where children can feel safe, play, reconnect with other children as well, and express themselves and begin to regain a sense of routine and normalcy, which is very important. Because one thing that we need to remember during an emergency crisis is children need more than physical safety after disaster. They need opportunities to play, reconnect, and express themselves and begin to recover. And that psychosocial well-being is so important.
0: Ayush, you talk about the importance of normalcy for children, of the right to play. Where I am, just a few moments ago, I saw children combing through debris of their destroyed homes. Children here have also witnessed an extremely traumatizing event. They've seen bodies washing up in this area. How can an organization support children who have seen such trauma? And how do you even begin the process of returning to normal life when it's not only homes that have been destroyed, but schools as well? And obviously, that's such a key part of childhood.
5: Definitely. So from the very go, Save the Children has introduced psychosocial support in its relief process, because what we are seeing right now is immediate relief work, which is more to do with just giving out stuffs to people, right? But then putting children in the center of the humanitarian process is so important because, like I said, this is not a quick fix. The recovery will take time. That's why we are definitely calling on the governments and donors to actually consider rapid, flexible, and sustained funding, both from immediate life-saving assistance to longer-term recovery, especially for children, for their families and psychological health as well. So that's something that we are focusing on, because greater investment is required to rebuild a better and safer future for children.
0: And is it a complicated effort to coordinate not only with local partners here on the ground, with other NGOs and also with government agencies? Are you finding that to be a conducive process?
5: The government of Nepal has been very steadfast with its recovery, so acknowledgement to that as well. The situation is very challenging because of the terrain that Save the Children is working on right now, because as you know, roads have been blocked, unflooded. Well, we also yesterday, there was a traffic jam of more than 3 hours, right? So we could actually see people fleeing from these impacted sites as well. And a lot of people going to those impacted sites to give relief process. So there needs to be coordinated effort. And that's something that we should be focusing on as well. And many areas still remain without electricity, internet or mobile connectivity. This makes rescue effort very difficult. Coordination to response is also very challenging at times. Therefore, to get a very clear picture, coordination on the ground is something that we need to do. And Save the Children has been coordinating very well with the local authorities, security forces, and the stakeholders over there, because the disaster or relief needs to be contextual, and that should be paramount to everything that we do.
0: Okay, Ayush Joshi from Save the Children Nepal, thank you so much, and all the best to you and your colleagues in the field as we navigate this challenging situation here in Nepal. Well, we've
5: thank
0: just
5: you so
0: taken you through how this disaster has affected communities across Nepal, here in Dading, where I am, and also in Bidur, where Barnaby Lowe was reporting. And we've also had the latest from Manel Fernandez in Kathmandu. Certainly a sense of many, many communities absolutely devastated by this disaster. That brings us to the end of this special coverage from Nepal. We'll have more news live from Doha.
6: Iran's supreme leader is calling for Gulf nations to unite against what he calls the enemies of Islam. Ayatollah Mujtaba Khamenei said in a statement, "Anyone in any position who engages in actions that lead to division among Muslims and creates conflict within the Muslim community knowingly or unknowingly, intentionally or unintentionally, is serving the purposes of the enemies of Islam. My firm and repeated recommendation to the rulers of Islamic countries, especially those in the region of West Asia and the Persian Gulf, is to recognize their real enemy, understand its plans, and confront it. The criminal rulers of America and the fake Zionist regime are sworn enemies of this unity and friendship." Well, joining us here in the studio in Doha is Alexandru Hudustianu, a military defense analyst as well as a retired Romanian Navy officer. Thanks for your time once again. This message of unity being put out by Iranian leaders is not new. It's one that they have been pushing. Is there something to be said about the timing of this statement released now?
7: I think it has to do also with the announcement of economic sanction by U.S. And U.S., in order to create this environment of sanctioning Iran, needs acquiescence from any number of third parties that need to stop dealing with Iran, basically, or stop facilitating any type of this commercial and economic chains. So that's the outside portion of the message, and it's more or less like a cry for support, but it can also be seen as a form of thin warning towards potential regional and out-of-region countries that might accept the economic sanctions that U.S. is trying to impose on Iran and try to basically take Iran out of the economic system. At the same time, internally, it's meant to be as a message of rallying support from the population itself, because we know it's not really easy for a population to go through a sustained war in which the effects were actually considerable and visible, both in terms of military targets, but also in terms of economic pressure that is felt all the way to the first individual in Iran.
6: You say, though, that Iran has now spent its most powerful deterrent, the ability to threaten the Strait of Hormuz. How so?
7: Yeah, it was a nightmare scenario. And in many discussions along these 6 months, it was always come to this, okay, why U.S. started this war? Didn't they know that Iran will do this? Most likely, in a lot of scenarios, this was a result. probably they put their bets on decapitating the leadership of Iran, which would have created a condition for a change of heart for the Iranian post-war condition. So this was probably somehow the mitigation they had in mind. But regardless, this was a nightmare scenario for decades. And the problem with deterrent objects is the moment you have them materialized, you know exactly how they look. Up until then, it's just something you imagine. Then you actually see the reality and you see also how you could try to deal and how to work around so this particular situation could, in case it has to happen again, would not have the same impact. And the Strait of Hormuz has been a fail point for the entire region in the sense that a lot of its exports depend on this particular choke point, gas, nafta, oil, distillates, and so on and so forth. So I'm pretty sure the regional countries are thinking now, okay, what is our contingency plan going forward? What if the situation is not solved or addressed considerably? And even if it is addressed, Iran is still mentioning the Strait of Hormuz to be its one of its main points of coercion for the any would-be attacker later on. So right. That will create, and this creates the impetus for the region and for the international community to create workarounds, albeit land, supply chains, intermodal transportation, connection when critical infrastructure to critical infrastructure architectures outside of the region, and so on and so forth.
6: What about the cost for the United States, though? Because there are reports that seem to suggest that there are claims, right, that the Navy has had to draw on funds intended for sailors' pay, while the Pentagon itself is warning of payroll shortfalls. And what we know also is that, according to reports, U.S. munitions are depleted, military bases damaged across the Middle East. There's a $67 billion emergency funding request stalled in Congress, of course. So how much is this war beginning to strain the U.S. military?
7: I think at this point, the fact that they had to move one of the aircraft carriers from a different theater, that's the Pacific, in order to replace and relief the one was actually on duty here for a long period of time, shows more or less the burdens of logistics and the burdens of this type of military action very far away from your own borders for the US. And obviously we know US is on track of surpassing its national debt, with government spending reaching something $40 trillion this year in estimation. So that's a lot of money that US is spending, especially at the cost of this war, which was fairly expensive in terms of high expensive ammunitions, precision ammunitions, and so on and so forth. So, yes, this war didn't took a toll only on Iran, and it took a toll on the world economy, but also took a toll on U.S. itself. And it's a costly war that U.S. tries to get away from it in a form that they can claim victory. And I think this is the point of contestation here. How do the two narratives of Iran and U.S. can be aligned in such a way that both sides can claim victory and both sides can show something back,
6: right,
7: for this war, especially US that started this war with some goals in mind, and they are now no near to accomplish those at this point.
6: Okay. Thank you so much, Alexandru Hodustianu. Thanks so much for your analysis.
7: Thank you.
6: This hour. In the occupied West Bank, Israeli settlers have attacked Palestinian families who've barricaded themselves in their home in the village of Qusra. It's the fourth property targeted in the last 3 weeks. And a news crew from the U.S. television network NBC was also attacked in a separate incident on Saturday. Narges Mobahlegi has more.
8: Under siege and under fire, dozens of Israeli settlers attacked a home in the village of Qusra in the occupied West Bank after throwing stones at the building, as residents try to take shelter inside, only to be tear-gassed and apprehended by the Israeli forces supposed to protect them. Under international law, Israeli forces have an obligation to protect the people of the land they occupy.
9: We were kicked and detained by the army. We were inside an army vehicle for more than 40 minutes, handcuffed. There were seven of us, me, my uncle, friends and worker who was working on the house. We were handcuffed and they beat anyone who spoke. They hit us a lot.
8: Residents say Israeli forces allowed the settlers to leave, but not before they'd set fire to nearby land. Israeli settlers have besieged three houses nearby for weeks, part of a campaign of terror that one family says is aimed at forcing them from their home.
10: We can't even sleep. We have to stay up all night, keep watching the security cameras, because those settlers can attack anytime.
8: The Israeli military has deployed to the village and declared it a closed military area, meaning this family is trapped.

0: trapped twice over and running low on food and medicine. Saturday's attack was criticised by Prime Minister Benjamin Netanyahu, but it's part of a broader pattern of violence that has flourished under his government. Elsewhere in the occupied West Bank, a spate of attacks on Saturday, including on a farm in Hebron. And a Palestinian couple were hospitalised after they and an American TV news crew were attacked in the village of Jalud. According to the UN, more than 2,200 Palestinians have been displaced by settler violence in the past few months alone. The vast majority of Israeli settler attacks do not result in a conviction, despite being illegal under both international and Israeli law. Nargis Mobaleghi, Al Jazeera.
1: Still ahead on this Al Jazeera News Hour, Guinea-Bissau votes in a referendum that could strengthen the army-backed president's powers.
2: Be ready this September for a fresh spin into the world's biggest stories. 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On TV and online. 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
3: Newtok was among the first communities in the world to recognize the dangers of our warming planet. There's concerns that the chemicals may have leaked into the Ohio River, a major waterway connected to the derailment area.
4: All of this area is under a mandatory evacuation order, along with 1 million people across the Gulf Coast in the state of Florida. The Border Patrol is actually cutting through this wire. They're already standing on U.S. soil. They have a legitimate right to claim asylum here in this country.

0: Hello again. The top stories on Al Jazeera this hour. Nepal is warning of rising river levels as rescue teams search for thousands of people still missing after Wednesday's flash flood. And China says the formation of a new lake near the Nepalese border is hampering rescue operations. In the occupied West Bank, Israeli settlers have attacked Palestinian families who barricaded themselves in their home in the village of Qusra. It's the fourth property targeted in 3 weeks. The attacks are part of a continuing campaign to force Palestinians from their land. Iran's supreme leader is calling for Gulf nations to unite against what he calls the enemies of Islam. Ayatollah Mujtaba Khamenei says rulers of the U.S. and Israel are sworn enemies of this unity and friendship. The Iran war passed the six-month mark earlier this week. To Guinea-Bissau now, where people are voting in a referendum on a new constitution that would change the country's electoral system. This is the second time in 9 months a vote has been held. In November last year, the military seized power shortly after presidential and legislative elections. And the proposed changes will increase the powers of the army-backed president and reduce the role of the prime minister. It would also cut the number of parliamentary seats from 102 to 65. Oluwole Ojewale, you're the regional coordinator for West and Central Africa at the Institute for Security Studies. You're joining us from Libreville in Gabon this hour. Thanks for your time. Why is Guinea-Bissau changing its constitution now?
1: Thank you so much for having me. I think this has been the trend in all the countries where the military has seized power in the recent time. And the idea is to engineer something that will look like a new order in the politics of the country. However, the case of Guinea-Bissau presents a different situation because the chaos was originally engineered by the president who lost the election. Referendum is to serve his interests remotely and by a way of also helping the military.

0: And on the long run, going by the interest of the general citizen, who have also expressed concern. In fact, many people who are going to show up today have decided they are going to vote no for this new constitutional reform that the military is undergirding in the country. So I think if the military proceed to force this referendum, this constitutional making on the people, I think it's going to be fait accompli from the word go, because whatever it produces on the long run is not going to be inclusive, is not going to be serving the interest of the people. It is just going to elongate the stay of the military in power, because I think the whole idea, even though they present themselves to be fostering some form of governance reform by reducing the seat in the parliament, that is also an idea to probably populate the parliament with their people who are going to be yes men and yes women, and then on the long run perpetuate them in the politics of the country.
1: But here's the thing. Look, supporters of this reform argue that giving the president clearer authority over the government could actually reduce institutional conflicts and make decision-making more effective. Is that a credible argument?
0: No, it's not credible, because Embalo Cisse originally undermined the parliament. In fact, at some point, he closed the parliament, if I could use that word. And everything that is going on with what the military is projecting as a reform now has the hands of Embalo Cisse, who is controlling it from the remote places where he's probably arranging things and to get his men into power. And perhaps even maybe to come back, we can't really say now, but the whole idea is not really serving the interests of the people, is to perpetuate him and his cronies who he has installed in power by using this constitutional referendum to build a self-styled legitimacy that is not broad-based and that is not inclusive.
1: Looking ahead, of course, there are elections, right, scheduled for December. These are legislative elections, and this referendum is coming before the presidential and legislative elections. So is the timing of this significant at all?
0: Yes, the whole time is to arrange something that work in their favor, not necessarily to really... Because in the first place, if he had not invited the military into government and he had handed over when he lost the election, we won't be talking about referendum now. So I think these call for international scrutiny in terms of what is playing out in Guinea-Bissau, that is fast becoming a playbook in the region that needs the support of international stakeholders to support the citizens, the civil society, and all citizens that want good governance in Guinea-Bissau and that want inclusive democratic process, not the one that is engineered by the current military government in the country and it's being foisted on the people.
1: And in terms of the international community then, as well as regional countries, how do you think that they're looking at this?
0: I'm not sure the regional economic community has been up to its beat in the region for the fact that the whole process in the first place, what the electoral observers from the ECOWAS have observed is that the ECOWAS ought to have announced the winner of that election and not allow it to slide. So I think from that architecture of this disorder that we are seeing in Guinea-Bissau, I would say the regional economic community lost the drive originally by not stepping forward, by the international community as a whole not stepping forward to actually take a step to announce the winner of that election. I think that would have positioned them in a way to now question the process that we are seeing in Guinea-Bissau now.
1: Okay, Oluwale Ojewale, you're the regional coordinator for West and Central Africa at the Institute for Security Studies, joining us from Gabon this hour. Thank you very much. Well, Sudan's health system is close to collapse. People don't have access to health care. And families at one of the country's largest displacement camps are struggling to get the medical help they need. Al-Muqtada Ruhaid reports from the city of Al-Ubayid.
2: She holds her children in claws as she waits on the ground. Iqbal has already made one difficult journey to get here. 2 weeks ago, she arrived at this displacement camp in Al-Ubayid after fleeing her home in a village west of the Sudanese city. Now, she's waiting again. For days, she has been hoping to see a doctor for herself and her children.
3: We came walking with no one but God and ourselves. We arrived here.

0: Around 11 at night, my children have been exhausted since we started the journey, and they've been sick ever since we arrived. We came here on foot. Our home is far away, and even by car, the journey is difficult and exhausting. I've been waiting in these queues to see a doctor for several days, but I still haven't been able to get in. The medical centers here in the camp are all full.
1: For thousands of displaced Sudanese like Iqbal, finding a doctor is another challenge after displacement. Three clinics serve this vast camp, struggling to serve its growing population and the steady arrival of more displaced families. At times, mobile clinics come to help, but only for a few days.
2: The numbers are very high. Even after our working hours are over, there are still people who don't get the chance to be seen. There's an urgent need for medicines for malaria, antibiotics, treatment for respiratory infections and vitamins. We are also seeing many cases of anemia that require vitamins. The laboratory also needs more tests and equipment, which are currently not available.
1: For those arriving here, displacement has changed more than where they live. It's made access to basic healthcare another challenge of daily life.
3: And as more families continue to arrive, the pressure on medical services keeps growing. It means people here have fewer options at a time when they need care the most. Al-Miqdad Al-Ruhid, Al-Jazeera, Al-Ubayid, Sudan.
4: Authorities in Zambia have charged opposition presidential candidate Brian Mundubil and his running mate Makhebe Zulu with treason. Both men are being held at a police station in the capital Lusaka after security forces questioned them on Thursday. The opposition has dismissed the election results from earlier this month and has promised to challenge them in court. The incumbent president, Hakainde Hichilema, was declared the winner of that vote with 60% of the vote. To northern France now, where improved security at traditional channel crossing points to the UK is pushing migrants to seek alternative routes. Frequent police patrols and restrictions on NGOs means places like the coastal village of Hardelot, about 60 kilometres south of Calais, has emerged as a new hotspot. Bernard Smith reports from Boulogne.
5: It's been another frustrating morning for migrants trying to cross the channel to England. They've heard rumours the French police have seized and slashed the inflatable boat that was supposed to take them. They're playing cat and mouse with the police, Brigitte Duen-Rybczynski tells me. She's one of dozens of volunteers patrolling the coast, helping migrants with food and water.
2: Of course, they're desperate. That's why we wanted to try and do something to help them, because we wouldn't like to be in their position. They don't have anything, and we see families, women, children.
5: With increased patrols around Calais, which is closest to England, smugglers are operating further south.
6: So as the policing of the French coast intensifies, the smugglers are changing their tactics. Now, instead of migrants running from the dunes with a ready inflated dinghy, they're picking up what are being called taxi boats that come along the coast and pick up the migrants at designated spots on the beach. Now, according to the local NGOs that we've been speaking to, migrants are not being put off from crossing the English Channel. They're just taking greater risks.
5: Over 14,000 migrants had crossed in the first 7 months of this year. That's more than 11,000 less than the same period last year. The British government says the drop in numbers is down to the $800 million it's paying the French to step up patrols and interceptions. A one-hour train brings the migrants from Calais south to Boulogne. Then a local bus gets them near to a beach where they'll spend the night in the open. We spoke to Iranians, Kurds, Somalis, Sudanese and Eritreans among this group. All told us they were running from conflict and violence, all looking for a chance at a better life. But the UK is taking a harder line on immigration. Ahmed, a Syrian refugee who made it to London, has had his request for asylum denied.
6: Has it been worth it making that journey?
7: Actually, to be honest, no.
8: Because the Syrian files was postponed, and then they started to reject all the files. So I prefer to stay in France.
5: This is the last calm day before storms and high seas forecast from Thursday. But when people have trekked for weeks across continents, they're prepared to risk their lives to cross the last 60 kilometres. Bernard Smith, Al Jazeera, Boulogne, northern France.
4: A forest fire is burning in northeastern Algeria near the border with Tunisia. At least 12 people have died in days of wildfires, and more than 50 others have been injured. Thick smoke and flames are spreading rapidly in El Tarf province. Local authorities have ordered people near the fires to leave. Emergency crews in Italy are battling multiple wildfires across the island of Sicily. People have had to move to safety as the flames threaten residential areas. A major fire broke out near Palermo on Saturday, scorching large areas of vegetation and injuring one person. Crews are also tackling fires near Trapani and Messina. The United States is stepping up deportation flights to Haiti, sending people back to a country struggling with gang violence, hunger, and political instability. Many of those being deported have spent years in the U.S. and have little left to return to. Teresa Bo has more.
9: It's one of the first flights to land in Haiti, carrying dozens of deportees from the United States. The Trump administration ended temporary protections for nearly 350,000 Haitians who had been permitted to live and work legally in the country. Patrick Charles was among them. He had been in the U.S. since 2007 and was detained after being stopped for speeding. He says he was forced to leave his children behind.
10: That's why I say I'm a Haitian. If you immigrant, I don't know what immigrant you are. If you say you immigrant, you have the trouble with the ICE. Before the ICE send the people Haiti, we have to know what's going on. We got a job. We got someone have a kid. They have the kid in America.
9: Clervens was also on the deportation flight. He was taken to the U.S. in 2002 as a child by his family. He says he was detained when he was going to the movies because he did not have a driver's license.
11: They made me sign a paper. They said I had a final order. I couldn't get a lawyer. I couldn't get nothing. Like, it was basically the judge already said that I was supposed to get kicked out right then and there. And I was in the jail for about a month.
9: Thousands of Haitians are expected to be deported in the coming months after the legal protections were removed by the Trump administration. The Department of Homeland Security says Haiti no longer meets the conditions for temporary protected status. But the deportees are coming back to a country that is struggling with gang violence since the killing of President Jovenel Moïse in 2021. Last Sunday, an attack by a local gang killed more than 40 people in the town of Kenskov, just outside Port-au-Prince. In the past year, more than 1,500 people have been killed and at least a million have been displaced. Marseille Yévène was forced to leave the capital earlier this year because of the violence.
12: The administration cut temporary protected status. My family is unable to send me money to support my family here. The situation is complicated. We have no money for schools, books. Everything is bad.
9: The U.S. is backing efforts to help Haiti fight armed gangs and prepare elections later this year. But Haiti remains engulfed in violence, poverty, and hunger. And while Washington tries to help the country regain stability, it is also deporting people into the very crisis it's trying to contain. Teresa Bo, Al Jazeera.
4: Icelandic media are reporting that voters have rejected a government plan to resume talks on joining the European Union. Projections show the no vote ahead of just under 53%. Fishing rights and Arctic security were major concerns ahead of the referendum. The government has said a no vote would settle the question for a generation. Still ahead on Al Jazeera. The UK's seaside towns are experiencing a bit of a revival, but not everyone is reaping the benefits. We'll have a report coming up.
13: $50 million taxpayer dollars that went out the door to fund condoms in Gaza.
14: Except it wasn't Gaza, Palestine. It was Gaza province, Mozambique, thousands of miles away.
15: Some of the things that I say will be incorrect. You know, we will make mistakes.
14: People in Power investigates if decisions by the world's richest man helped fuel an HIV resurgence in one of the poorest countries on Earth. Elon and the other Gaza on Al Jazeera.
16: Hearing the facts.
17: For decades, Argentina's government has protected the price of books from the full force of the market.
16: Reporting from the action.
17: I'm really struck on this beach by the almost total lack of support these people have received since arriving here.
16: Understanding the reality.
18: I think this hypocrisy cannot be tolerated.
16: With the latest global news and insightful documentaries, Al Jazeera's teams across the world bring you closer to the heart of the story.

0: Hello again. The UK Prime Minister Andy Burnham is promising the country's seaside towns greater control over their own futures. Burnham's calling for them to be given the power to reimagine themselves for the 21st century. Margate, on England's southeast coast, is often held up as a model of how a traditional seaside resort can reinvent itself. Sonia Gallego has a story.
1: A shoreline made for escapes. Margate is the definition of a traditional British seaside resort. Shaped by shifting currents that carried it from a holiday destination to decline and now towards revival. Powered by a vibrant art scene and day trip visitors from London, Margate is busy once again. But a renewal isn't guaranteed for everyone. The economic problems that have dogged Margate for decades persist. And for a town heavily dependent on hospitality, the work opportunities on offer are usually seasonal, low-paid, and precarious.
2: Margate has spent years reinventing itself. Art, food, and tourism have brought people and investment back to this part of the coastline. But behind this revival, there is one of the most disadvantaged neighbourhoods in the country. This community ranks among the worst in the country in terms of income, education, health and housing. So the question is whether the government pledge will benefit those who are living here.
3: So if you don't have those connections, if you don't have those opportunities in the local neighbourhood, and then something bad were to happen, for example, your mental health or physical health, you can really quickly fall through the cracks and it can be a really, really tough place to be.
1: The government has promised coastal towns greater power to shape their own economies and attract investment. In one of the town's most disadvantaged areas, the perfect place to grow trains young people to work in kitchens and in the hospitality sector. They operate from a building donated by the artist Tracy Emin, who grew up here. It offers a route into formal employment for those who may lack qualifications. But the founders here say it's not just about the practicalities. It's also about nurturing their confidence.
4: Once they do connect with us, it opens up a whole world. I think the hospitality sector kind of offers so many opportunities, so many transferable skills, so many of the things that we do, we say, you know, you might have done it for us in this capacity, but we can show you how it applies across the board in many other industries.
1: A town redefining itself through creativity and community, but still working out who gets a seat at its tables. Sonia Gallego, Al Jazeera, Margate.
0: In sport, Lionel Messi has scored 4 goals in 1 game for Inter Miami. He also provided an assist as they thrashed Montreal 7-1. Snapped a 5-game winless streak for Miami and takes Messi to 18 goals for the season, which makes him Major League Soccer's top scorer. And there was a big upset in Germany's Bundesliga as newcomers Elversberg pulled off a shock 3-2 win against Bayer Leverkusen. Elversberg is the smallest town to ever play in Germany's top league, with a population of just 13,000 people. In Spain, Real Madrid are looking to make it 3 wins from 3 when they face Malaga later. Manager Jose Mourinho says he's spoiled having so many top players in his squad.
5: Tienes jugadores de una calidad increíble.
6: When you have players of incredible quality, they often make the manager look like a genius, even though he isn't always one. They're the ones that are the geniuses, and they make you look like a very good manager because they do things that go beyond the day-to-day work.
0: In the Premier League, Manchester United play their first home game of the season later on Sunday against Ipswich Town, and they're looking to bounce back from their opening defeat to Hull.

0: Massively looking forward to the game. You know, I think we had a setback last week, and we want to get back to playing well and winning football matches. Another tough game again. They obviously had a big result last week as well, so it'll be another challenge for us. But yeah, massively looking forward to it.
1: Novak Djokovic says he's proud to be competing at his 20th US Open. The fourth major of the year starts in New York in the coming hours. Four-time winner Djokovic is 39 years old and only the fourth man to make 20 appearances after Jimmy Connors, Andre Agassi and Feliciano Lopez.
2: Longevity was always one of the goals when I was younger, you know, trying to have long career, trying to have more shots at Grand Slams and stay healthy long enough so that I can, you know, perform for as many years as possible. So it's great to know that I'm back at Slams 20 years in a row.
1: MotoGP world champion Marc Marquez beat his brother Alex to win the sprint race ahead of the Aragon Grand Prix in Spain. Marquez will start from second on the grid in the main race later on Sunday behind Marco Betsky, who is on pole. And in Major League Baseball, Pete Crow Armstrong hit three home runs in one game for the Chicago Cubs. It was the first time he'd done it in his career, and it helped his team beat the Cincinnati Reds 17-5. He was given a standing ovation by the crowd at Wrigley Field. That's it from myself. Scott McLean's with you in just a moment with more news.
3: Frank Assessments.
4: We've heard the President of the United States say that the U.S. has wiped out the entire Iranian Navy, and yet they attack ships seemingly at will.
3: Critical debate.
5: Would you reserve the same condemnation for a state that is found of committing genocide?
6: I don't believe it's committed genocide.
5: So they're all wrong, sir? Certainly including physicians for human rights Israel? They're all wrong?
3: Informed opinions.
7: There is the sense that the international community has turned its back on Gaza, that Gaza is being deliberately disappeared.
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8: From here in Hiroshima to Hanoi in Vietnam, there is a shared experience of the lasting impacts of conflict.
9: All Hail the Military examines the often neglected human cost of past and present wars.
10: This dehumanized narrative still dominates the conversation around nuclear weapons.
11: And then there's trauma, deep and enduring trauma. What would it take to support a generation so deeply scarred by this genocidal war?
9: The civilian. For many, the war never ends on Al Jazeera.
12: Grief is incomplete without closure. Decades of war in Iraq have left in their wake one of the highest numbers of missing people in the world. With rare access to excavation sites, Witness charts the tireless efforts of DNA specialists to bring some solace and the prospect of justice and accountability. If the dead come home, on Al Jazeera.
13: The latest news.
14: Mosul isn't within the areas occupied by Israel, but Israel decided to occupy this town by fire.
13: With detailed coverage.
15: For months, Iran has been caught between the threat of further confrontation and the prospect of a diplomatic solution. One thing remains certain, ordinary Iranians are feeling the pressure.
13: From the heart of the story.
16: The collapsing transport network is a major factor in this humanitarian crisis.

Hey there, I'm Scott McLean. This is Al Jazeera Live from Doha. Coming up, Nepal warns of rising river levels while rescue efforts continue 4 days after a flash flood devastated the border region with China. Three-year-old child is killed in the latest Israeli strike in Gaza that targeted a group of civilians. Iran's supreme leader calls on Gulf nations to unite against what he calls the enemies of Islam. Plus, and sent back to a troubled country, we'll report on the first group of Haitians deported from the U.S. after their protected status was revoked. Well, Nepal is warning of rising river levels as rescue teams search for thousands of people still missing after Wednesday's devastating flash flood. Authorities are urging people and rescue workers in the Himalayan border district of Rasuwa

0: to exercise caution. More than 3,000 people are still unaccounted for. Manel Fernandez reports now from Kathmandu.
1: The power of the flash flood is obvious in the devastation left in its wake.
2: We got the SMS alert from flood control department, and local police and army persons inform us that there is a flood coming, the second phase of flood. There is some deposit and that is brushed, and the flood is coming. Go to the safe place. That's why we came to some height from the ground level.
1: Rescuers are now working against time and circumstances to find survivors.
3: Government is making every possible effort for rescue. We're still on the rescue stage. I personally have just arrived, so I'm yet to fully get field-level briefings. But over the last 4 days, 3 days, we've rescued over 4,000 individuals. As you know, over 600 people have been found dead, and there's an active rescue operation going on in different communities at this point.
1: China says the formation of a new lake near the Nepalese border is hampering rescue operations. Beijing says rescue personnel near the Girong border port have been moved to safer areas. And that danger goes across the border.
4: People living near the riverbanks have been asked to move away because the danger of flood has increased from above.
1: Rescuers in Nepal are trying to reach hydropower workers believed to be trapped inside tunnels flooded by debris. The government says more than 100 workers may still be alive, but nearly 1,000 are still missing.
5: My son is a mechanical engineer. He is trapped in the hydropower, a few kilometers from here. Altogether, around 35 to 37 people are trapped inside the tunnel.
1: But the terrain and heavy overnight rain are still making search and rescue very challenging. Manel Fernandez, Al Jazeera, Kathmandu.
0: Now, as rescue efforts continue in Nepal, survivors from remote villages are finding temporary shelter and assistance. Among them are children, including some who've been orphaned. Barnaby Lowe reports from Bidur in central Nepal.
6: This temporary shelter in the flood-ravaged town of Bidur just opened on Saturday. More and more places like this are being set up as the Nepalese army rescues more survivors, more people from remote villages. Now, there are around 115 people staying here. They just spent their first night, and as you can see, they've been served breakfast. They're having their breakfast on the ground. A local charity is working with the government to take care of their basic needs.
7: Of course, it is very heartbreaking. It is very painful to see, but we are there to care for them. So we counsel them. We give them some kind of hope that we are with them.
6: All these people have lost their homes, and so this is where they sleep. It's quite basic, but the most important thing is that they have a roof over their heads. Now, this is also where social workers store supplies. So as you can see here, there are boxes of, say, instant noodles, diapers, there are sacks of rice, and of course, there's water. Now, there is a good mix of adults and children here, but some of the children here have actually been orphaned. Their parents still missing or are believed to have died. We tried to speak with the kids, but they're too traumatized to talk. We did manage to talk to an older boy who said that he believes his parents did not survive.
8: My father was out in the field working. I told him to flee because there was a flood warning, but he didn't listen. My mother didn't listen as well. Then I just watched the flood wash our village away.
6: And again, because of the trauma, volunteers are going beyond just providing the basics. They're also conducting activities to help children cope emotionally and psychologically. Now that the crucial 72-hour window for search and rescue has passed, Nepal faces a humanitarian crisis where the UN says at least 17,000 children are in urgent need of assistance. Barnaby Lowe, Al Jazeera, Bidur, Nepal.
0: All right, so Barnaby had the view there from Nepal. Al Jazeera's Katrina Yu has more now from Beijing on China's response to the floods.
9: It's almost impossible to get a full picture of the scale of devastation on the Chinese side of the border because foreign journalists are not allowed to enter. We're completely reliant

0: government and state media sources. We are getting more information though about those who are missing. We know that at least half of them are from are foreign nationals from 23 different countries, mostly India and Nepal. We also know that Chinese rescuers have been searching that worst hit devastated area of the port of Jurong since the first team arrived in that area after trekking through the mountains on Friday. They've searched at least 90,000 square meters of space using life monitoring equipment, drones and search dogs. But the authorities say that they are meeting unprecedented challenges. Not only is the mud extremely thick and soft, there are rising rivers, as well as disrupted communications. And the remaining bottleneck remains that the main road leading up to the port in Jurong is completely destroyed, and dozens of technicians are having to use heavy machinery to slowly rebuild and repair about 3 kilometers of road. Not only is the whole operation very difficult, it's also very precarious. That initial lake that was formed by debris on Wednesday, that was a cause of concern on Friday and Saturday. Authorities say that now appears to be stable, it's mostly drained, but they have identified a second lake, which is also causing concern, and some rescuers have been moved to safety because of that. China is not only concerning itself, of course, with its own efforts, it's also helping its neighbor Nepal. China's Foreign Minister Wang Yi spoke with his counterpart in Nepal on Saturday evening, pledging whatever help Beijing could offer. And on Sunday morning, two military planes carrying about 50 tons of supplies, including 10 sleeping bags and first aid equipment, arrived in Kathmandu, along with 4 Chinese tunnel rescue specialists. Katrina Yu, Al Jazeera, Beijing.
1: Well, Iran's supreme leader is calling for Gulf nations to unite against what he calls the enemies of Islam. Ayatollah Mujtaba Khamenei said in a statement that anyone in a position who engages in actions that lead to division among Muslims and creates conflict within the Muslim community, knowingly or unknowingly, intentionally or unintentionally, is serving the purposes of the enemies of Islam. My firm and repeated recommendation to the rulers of Islamic countries, especially those in the region of West Asia and the Persian Gulf, is to recognize their real enemy, understand its plans, and confront it. The criminal rulers of America and the fake Zionist regime are sworn enemies of this unity and friendship. Well, Alexandru Hudeșteanu is a military defense analyst and retired Romanian Navy officer. He told me that regional security is, to an extent, dependent on efforts to contain Iran.
2: We can say 2 main things about this one. First of all, this message lines up with the narrative that Iran has pushed always, that the region should be just of the region, and any security arrangements and any deals in the region should be by the regional country and so on. And this is a narrative that Iran has constructed for a long time. But I argue that I don't think this is a desire that they want to have accomplished, because Iran has proven to be a very contested type entity, an actor that tries to throw wrench in other people's plans in the region. So any type of regional security architecture here will most likely also have a component of trying to contain Iran somehow. Iran has been for the last year in one of its most precarious situations, with a lot of protests along the way and so on, and reprisal against the protesters at the beginning of the year. So we must keep this in mind. So the supreme leader now calling for this unity in purpose and unity in Islam, more or less, is trying to reassess the narrative that the world is against Islam, which I think it's a bit simplistic, to say the least.
1: Israeli airstrike on central Gaza has killed 2 Palestinians, including a 3-year-old child. The attack targeted a group of civilians in Deir al-Bala. Early reports indicate that several people are in critical condition. An Israeli drone strike on Saturday also targeted Deir al-Bala. Israeli attacks have intensified across the strip in violation of October's ceasefire deal. All right, Al Jazeera's Hind Houdari joins us now live from Gaza City. So, Hind, despite this ceasefire and the international community pushing this peace plan, the strikes are obviously continuing on Gaza. What are you seeing there today, and do we have any sense of what the targets were?
3: Well, we're still seeing huge explosions shaking the Gaza Strip. In the past hour, a group of Palestinians that were sitting on the street were actually targeted, and two Palestinians were killed. Among them is a three-year-old child, actually a baby. And we saw very horrifying and very sad moments of the mother and the relatives of this baby giving him the last goodbye. And earlier in Khan Yunis, there was another Palestinian that died after the wounds he sustained from an attack last night in Khan Yunis. So it's still continuous. It's still intensifying. As yesterday, there was a couple of attacks also in different areas across of the Gaza Strip. Palestinians feel that this ceasefire is not really ceasefire, because in reality, we see continuous airstrikes. Palestinians are still being killed. A lot are being injured. And most of those who are injured are actually dying after a couple of hours of their injury. So despite the ceasefire talks and everything that has been agreed on, the violence across the Gaza Strip continues.
1: So, Hind, yesterday we saw a strike on a warehouse inside of a hospital complex that stored medical supplies. There seems to be a pattern here, going after these healthcare sites. And I just wonder if you can give us the bigger picture. I mean, what is the state of the hospitals right now? Do they have what they need? Are they functioning in any way that resembles normal?
3: Hospitals are not functioning the way they're supposed to be functioning, and they're working with the minimum resources and in very low capacity. And let me remind you that Israel destroyed most of the hospitals during the three years of the war. So we're only talking about Nasser Hospital, Aqsa Hospital, Shifa Hospital, and a couple of other clinics that are still operating. Now, Al-Aqsa Hospital, the hospital that was targeted yesterday, this is not the first time this hospital has been targeted. Actually, it has been targeted in the past a couple of months at least two times, and the entrants have been targeted. People who have been sheltering inside the hospital were targeted a couple of times, and we remember those moments where the scenes were horrifying. But targeting a medical warehouse where hospitals are running and are very short on medical supplies is also a disaster, where hospitals do not have their medical supplies. Israel is not letting any supplies entering. So this shows that Israel is not only killing Palestinians, but they're also preventing them from their basic need, which is the need of treatment and need of therapy. And let me also remind you the fact that there is a lot of restrictions on those Palestinians who need to travel to receive their treatment, where the process is very long. We're talking about only a dozens of Palestinians that are leaving every single day. So the reality is very dreadful, and Israel continues to target all aspects of life across the Gaza Strip.
1: Yeah, dreadful seems like an understatement there, Hind. All right, Hind Houdari for us there in Gaza City. We appreciate the reporting as always. Well, in the occupied West Bank, Israeli settlers have attacked Palestinian families who've barricaded themselves in their home in the village of Kusra. It's the fourth property targeted in the last 3 weeks. A news crew from the U.S. television network NBC was also attacked in a separate incident on Saturday. Narges Mubalghi has more.
4: Under siege and under fire, dozens of Israeli settlers attacked a home in the village of Qusra in the occupied West Bank after throwing stones at the building, as residents tried to take shelter inside, only to be tear gassed and apprehended by the Israeli forces supposed to protect them. Under international law, Israeli forces have an obligation to protect the people of the land they occupy.
5: We were kicked and detained by the army. We were inside an army vehicle for more than 40 minutes, handcuffed. There were seven of us, me, my uncle, friends and worker who was working on the house. We were handcuffed and they beat anyone who spoke. They hit us a lot.
4: Residents say Israeli forces allowed the settlers to leave, but not before they'd set fire to nearby land. Israeli settlers have besieged three houses nearby for weeks, part of a campaign of terror that one family says is aimed at forcing them from their home.
6: We can't even sleep. We have to stay up all night, keep watching the security cameras, because those settlers can attack any time.
4: The Israeli military has deployed to the village and declared it a closed military area, meaning this family is trapped twice over and running low on food and medicine. Saturday's attack was criticized by Prime Minister Benjamin Netanyahu, but it's part of a broader pattern of violence that has flourished under his government. Elsewhere in the occupied West Bank, a spate of attacks on Saturday, including on a farm in Hebron. And a Palestinian couple were hospitalized after they and an American TV news crew were attacked in the village of Jalud. According to the UN, more than 2,200 Palestinians have been displaced by settler violence in the past few months alone. The vast majority of Israeli settler attacks do not result in a conviction, despite being illegal under both international and Israeli law. Nagis Mobaleri, Al Jazeera.
1: All right, still ahead here on Al Jazeera. Migrants are taking new routes following tight security at traditional crossing points from France to the UK.
7: Frank assessments.
8: We've heard the President of the United States say that the U.S. has wiped out the entire Iranian Navy, and yet they attack ships seemingly at will.
7: Critical debate.
9: Would you reserve the same condemnation for a state that is found of committing genocide?
10: I don't believe it's committed genocide.
9: So they're all wrong, sir? Certainly including not. Physicians for human rights Israel, they're all wrong?
7: Informed opinions.
11: There is the sense that the international community has turned its back on Gaza, that Gaza is being deliberately disappeared.
7: Inside story on Al Jazeera.
12: Will the U.S. Democratic Party be forced to shift to the left? How is the United States reshaping Latin America? Is this the beginning of a new chapter in the Middle East? Join me, Steve Clemens, every week where I'm going to bring you the latest analysis, full apart fact from fiction.
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14: We travel to the city of Kaya. The two-hour road journey from Ouagadougou has become too dangerous.
15: The dangers are real. These Canadian forces carry live ammunition. We have two helicopters above us.
16: On boats like these that migrants pile up, this is where they eat and drink. Sometimes they run out of petrol.
15: Despite the risks, we're seeing residents returning to their homes in search of their belongings.
17: Displaced people living in dire circumstances without any help from the government.

0: You're watching Al Jazeera, a reminder of our top stories this hour. Nepal is warning of rising river levels as rescue teams search for thousands of people still missing after Wednesday's flash flood. And China says the formation of a new lake near the Nepalese border is hampering rescue operations there. An Israeli airstrike on central Gaza has killed two Palestinians, including a three-year-old child. The attack targeted a group of civilians in Deir al-Bala. Early reports indicate that several people are in critical condition. Iran's supreme leader is calling for Gulf nations to unite against what he calls the enemies of Islam. Ayatollah Mujtaba Khamenei says rulers of the U.S. and Israel are sworn enemies of this unity and friendship. The Iran war passed the sixth-month mark earlier this week. Russia says a Ukrainian attack has killed one person. Officials say the strike happened in the Russian-controlled Luhansk region. Ukraine's military says another attack struck an oil refinery in Russia's Leningrad region overnight. Kyiv also says it hit a military air base in Krasnodar in southern Russia. Icelandic media are reporting that voters have rejected a government plan to resume talks on joining the European Union. Projections show the no vote ahead at just under 53%. Fishing rights and Arctic security were major concerns ahead of the referendum. The government had said a no vote would settle the question for a generation. To Guinea-Bissau now, where people are voting in a referendum on a new constitution that would change the country's electoral system. This is the second time in 9 months that a vote has been held. In November last year, the military seized power shortly after presidential and legislative elections. The proposed changes will increase the powers of the army-backed president and reduce the role of the prime minister. It would also cut the number of parliamentary seats from 102 to 65. Authorities in Zambia have charged opposition presidential candidate Brian Mundabile and his running mate Makhebe Zulu with treason. Both men are being held at a police station in the capital, Lusaka, after security forces questioned them on Thursday. The opposition has dismissed the election results from earlier this month and has promised to challenge them in court. Incumbent President Hakainde Hichilema has declared the winner of that vote with 60% of the vote. Venezuela's interim president says a major oil agreement with the U.S. will be in force for 25 years. Delcy Rodriguez welcomed the deal as an historic milestone. In a televised address, she said it would preserve the government's control over its natural resources and boost crude oil output. Donald Trump announced the deal on Friday. It would see Washington take control of one-fifth of Venezuela's oil and more than double U.S. oil reserves.
1: This agreement is based on a very simple premise. Each party contributes what it does best. Venezuela contributes oil, its industry, and the experience of its workers accumulated over more than 100 years. The United States contributes the capital and technology needed to recover and develop those assets. In return, Venezuela receives production, jobs, investment in infrastructure, increased revenue for the government, and productive linkages for domestic industry. The benefits are endless.
0: The premier of the Canadian province of Ontario has put up a billboard-sized message in response to Donald Trump's attempt to rename Lake Ontario. Doug Ford unveiled the giant sign saying, Lake Ontario, now and always, in English and French. On Thursday, the U.S. president signed an order renaming the body of water as Lake America. It followed an escalation in the trade war between the U.S. and Canada. The United States is stepping up deportation flights to Haiti, sending people back to a country struggling with gang violence, hunger, and political instability. Many of those being deported have spent years in the U.S. and have little left to return to. Teresa Beau has more.
2: It's one of the first flights to land in Haiti, carrying dozens of deportees from the United States. The Trump administration ended temporary protections for nearly 350,000 Haitians who had been permitted to live and work legally in the country. Patrick Charles was among them. He had been in the U.S. since 2007 and was detained after being stopped for speeding. He says he was forced to leave his children behind.
3: That's why I say I'm a Haitian. If you immigrant, I don't know what immigrant you are. If you say you immigrant, you have the trouble with the ICE. Before the ICE send the people Haiti, we have to know what's going on. We got a job. We got some, someone have a kid. They like the kid in America.
2: Claire Vance was also on the deportation flight. He was taken to the U.S. in 2002 as a child by his family. He says he was detained when he was going to the movies because he did not have a driver's license.
4: They made me sign a paper. They said I had a final order. I couldn't get a lawyer. I couldn't get nothing. Like, it was basically the judge already said that I was supposed to get kicked out right then and there. And I was in the jail for about a month.
2: Thousands of Haitians are expected to be deported in the coming months after the legal protections were removed by the Trump administration. The Department of Homeland Security says Haiti no longer meets the conditions for temporary protected status. But the deportees are coming back to a country that is struggling with gang violence since the killing of President Jovenel Moïse in 2021. Last Sunday, an attack by a local gang killed more than 40 people in the town of Kenskov, just outside Port-au-Prince. In the past year, more than 1,500 people have been killed and at least a million have been displaced. Marcel Yevhen was forced to leave the capital earlier this year because of the violence.
5: The administration cut temporary protected status. My family is unable to send me money to support my family here. The situation is complicated. We have no money for schools, books. Everything is bad.
2: The U.S. is backing efforts to help Haiti fight armed gangs and prepare elections later this year. But Haiti remains engulfed in violence, poverty, and hunger. And while Washington tries to help the country regain stability, it is also deporting people into the very crisis it's trying to contain. Teresa Bo, Al Jazeera.
0: Journalist in France now, where improved security at traditional channel crossing points to the United Kingdom is pushing migrants to seek alternative routes. Frequent police patrols and restrictions on NGOs mean places like the coastal village of Ardelot, about 60 kilometers south of Calais, has emerged as a new hotspot. Bernard Smith reports from Boulogne.
6: It's been another frustrating morning for migrants trying to cross the channel to England. They've heard rumours the French police have seized and slashed the inflatable boat that was supposed to take them. They're playing cat and mouse with the police, Brigitte Douen-Rybczynski tells me. She's one of dozens of volunteers patrolling the coast, helping migrants with food and water.
7: Of course, they're desperate. That's why we wanted to try and do something to help them, because we wouldn't like to be in their position. They don't have anything, and we see families, women, children.
6: With increased patrols around Calais, which is closest to England, smugglers are operating further south. So as the policing of the French coast intensifies, the smugglers are changing their tactics. Now, instead of migrants running from the dunes with a ready inflated dinghy, they're picking up what are being called taxi boats that come along the coast and pick up the migrants at designated spots on the beach. Now, according to the local NGOs that we've been speaking to, migrants are not being put off from crossing the English Channel. They're just taking greater risks. Over 14,000 migrants had crossed in the first 7 months of this year. That's more than 11,000 less than the same period last year. The British government says the drop in numbers is down to the $800 million it's paying the French to step up patrols and interceptions. A one-hour train brings the migrants from Calais south to Boulogne. Then a local bus gets them near to a beach where they'll spend the night in the open. We spoke to Iranians, Kurds, Somalis, Sudanese and Eritreans among this group. All told us they were running from conflict and violence, all looking for a chance at a better life. But the UK is taking a harder line on immigration. Ahmed, a Syrian refugee who made it to London, has had his request for asylum denied.
0: Has it been worth it, making that journey?
8: Actually, to be honest, no.
9: Because the Syrian files were stoned, and then they started to reject all the files. So I prefer to stay in France.
6: This is the last calm day before storms and high seas forecast from Thursday. But when people have trekked for weeks across continents, they're prepared to risk their lives to cross the last 60 kilometres. Bernard Smith, Al Jazeera, Boulogne, Northern France.
0: A forest fire is burning in northeastern Algeria near the border with Tunisia. At least 12 people have died in days of wildfires, and more than 50 others have been injured. Thick smoke and flames are spreading rapidly in El Tarf province. Local authorities have ordered people near the fires to leave. And emergency crews in Italy are battling multiple wildfires across the island of Sicily. People have had to move to safety as the flames threaten residential areas. A major fire broke out near Palermo on Saturday, scorching large areas of vegetation and injuring one person there. Crews are also tackling fires near Trapani and Messina. All right, the news continues in just over 30 minutes from now. It's right after Inside Story, which looks at whether international diplomacy can succeed to reach a political agreement in Libya. Stay with us.
10: In a secretive, inaccessible corner of Myanmar, the separatist Arakan army is combating the ruling junta, and the Rohingya people are caught in the crossfire. Alongside human rights investigators and citizen journalists, Al Jazeera forensically examines the plight of this long-persecuted minority during the takeover of Rakhine State. Myanmar, bloodshed on the border, on Al Jazeera.
11: International efforts intensify to find a way forward for Libya. The country is controlled by two rival governments, and diplomacy is aimed at holding elections to help find a way to govern the fractured country. So, can a way forward be found? This is Inside Story.

0: Hello and welcome to the program. I'm Cyril Vanier. 15 years after the downfall of longtime leader Muammar Gaddafi, many Libyans live in poverty, despite the country's rich natural resources. International diplomacy is ramping up to help its rival governments find a path forward and bring stability. Control of Libya's territory is split between a UN-recognized government and another led by Khalifa Haftar. Here's the map. The internationally recognized government controls areas around Tripoli in the northwest. Forces loyal to Haftar, based in Benghazi, run much larger areas of Libya in the east, and much of the south of the country is in the hands of various armed groups. Diplomatic efforts are aimed at eventually holding elections. Those would be the first national elections in 12 years. A U.S. envoy has been trying to find common ground between the rival governments to bring stability and boost oil production. This week, a senior Qatari minister has met several figures in Libya. So can these efforts forge a way forward for Libya? What challenges will they face? We'll discuss this with our guests shortly. First, though, this report from Wilson Dysart.
1: There's new hope for reconciliation in Libya after more than a decade of instability and two rival governments. Despite having Africa's largest proven oil reserves, division and corruption have meant many people are living in poverty. International efforts have intensified this year to find a way forward. Qatar's Minister of State for Foreign Affairs visited Libya this week to help push the diplomatic drive and find a lasting agreement.
2: We came with a clear message, as the state of Qatar has always stood and will continue to stand with the brotherly Libyan people in support of their unity, stability, and sovereignty. We firmly believe in the right of Libyans themselves to build Libya's future through the strength of their own people.
1: State Minister Mohamed El Khulaifi held meetings with major figures across Libyan society.
2: The meetings and discussions with all parties were clear and transparent, and we addressed many details regarding the Libyan issue. We will continue to consult with all parties, as we firmly believe that this issue concerns us all, and that its solution must originate from within Libya itself. No one has guardianship over Libyans, therefore the solution must come from within Libya, by the will of the Libyan people themselves.
1: In April, the internationally recognized government in Tripoli and the eastern opposition based in Benghazi were able to agree to a unified $30 billion budget. Abdulhamid al-Dabeiba serves as prime minister of the Tripoli-based government. And in Benghazi, Khalifa Haftar is in control. One of the main goals of mediators is to bring about a plan for both sides to share in Libya's oil wealth. U.S. mediation efforts are being led by diplomat Massad Boulos, with Washington encouraging investment by major American oil companies. Libya has endured conflict since the 2011 overthrow of its leader, Muammar Gaddafi, after more than 40 years in power. So far, the country has held just one successful election, in 2012. But efforts for political reconciliation have proven difficult. There was an escalation in fighting in 2014, and in 2019, a push by Haftar's forces to seize the capital Tripoli failed, and battle lines have been frozen since a peace agreement in 2020. Libya will need stronger institutions to ensure stability and attract investment, while laying the groundwork for political unity. Wilson Dysart, Al Jazeera, for Inside Story.
0: Let's bring in our guests. In Tripoli, Mustafa Fattouri, an independent Libyan academic and award-winning journalist. In Washington, D.C., William Lawrence, director of the North African Area Studies Program at the National Council on U.S.-Arab Relations and a former U.S. diplomat in Libya. You were at the embassy in Tripoli, Mr. Lawrence. Perhaps we'll talk about that a little later. And in Benghazi, eastern Libya, we're joined by Faraj Najem, a historian and political researcher. He's the author of Tribe, Islam, and State in Libya. A warm welcome to all of you. Let's start in the Libyan capital, in Tripoli, with you, Mustafa Fattouri. Here's a short list of recent developments in Libya, right, this year. A joint budget for the country, approved for the first time in over a decade. Joint military training between troops from the east and the west. And most recently, a joint east-west committee has agreed to hold new elections at some point in the future. Do all of those things taken together, in your view, amount to real momentum towards a unification of Libya?
3: Well, thank you for having me after such a long time for being away from inside the story. But I would say yes and no. Yes, in the sense that these are milestones. Nobody can deny them. But in practical sense, it's the no side, since the disagreements that keep the country divided, if you like, are still there. So the, I mean, if you take them, the development you mentioned, one by one, you could see

0: AFRICOM played a major role, and it's under its own supervision. That's one thing. The other thing is, if you look at the financial side of the unified budget, for which is the first for the last 13 years, that's very true. It's actually a kind of another way of keeping unchecked and unbalanced spending by each authority in the East as well as in the West, and Tripoli and Benghazi, I mean, without being held accountable to where the money goes. And I, you know, the last thing probably the small committee, the convening, if you like, organized by UNSMIL or the UN mission to Libya, probably offers some hope in theory, but how it will work in practice, it's quite complicated. I don't really, you know, I'm not being pessimistic or anything, but I don't really see it successful, because even though we don't know the actual agreement, we have not seen the text itself. It has not been published, but the UN envoy, Hanna Tate, is promising us it will be published and announced before the end of August. So we have a few days to go, 3, 4 days to go, before we know the actual text. But we have seen something like three leaked copies, if you like. And from what I have seen so far, some of these copies contain real material, I'm sure. But it's not promising, because it still carries the very seed of differences that torpedoed the last elections in 2021.
1: Okay, you're telling us that of all the recent initiatives that we've seen, military, economic, political, you don't find them very substantive when it comes to potential reunification of Libya. Faraj Najem, I want your view on this. 15 years after the fall of Muammar Gaddafi, 12 years after the country effectively split, do you have faith in the moves that are being done towards reunifying the country?
2: Well, I don't want to sound pessimistic, but I did think there would be a light at the tunnel. I think the problem will continue, but the good thing that we are not fighting, we are not, you know, we're no longer using arms against each other. Somehow the division is deeper than one thinks, and it will need time to build the trust and to come back again. But the good thing of the recent events that we are talking to each other, we are doing the undoable by meeting each other, by sitting down, talking about things which are very sensitive, such as the unification of the military, having one national budget for the whole nation, even trying to unify the government. And what's more sensitive is going for elections. These are hot potatoes, and I think they're going to be for some times. So all in all, I did think nothing will happen pretty soon, certainly not until 2027. But I did think these things would do happen, but it was going to take a little time, more than that.
1: Our two Libya-based guests today are not very optimistic on the moves that are being made right now. I want to bring in our third voice from Washington, D.C., William Lawrence. Because the U.S. is such an important player here, the Trump administration actually is leading this recent push to bring East and West closer together. Massad Boulos, who is Donald Trump's envoy for African and Arab affairs, is at the center of this and has been meeting the key players. You were a former U.S. diplomat, we mentioned earlier, served at the embassy in Tripoli. Please assess and rate this U.S. diplomatic push under the Trump administration.
3: Well, let me start by saying I met with his people quite recently and got their assessment. And let me say that the most important thing I can say is that a very senior diplomat who's been working this file for a decade within the U.S. government told me he's never seen so much attention

0: from senior U.S. officials on Libya, and that's a good sign. There's also been many debates about how to unify or deconflict the Boulos effort, which was mostly about unifying, and the Tete effort and 4+4 effort, the committee of 4+4, which was mostly about elections. And it seems like that's happening. And I was very skeptical about it even last week, but it seems like increasingly the U.S. Wants to support a political process, rather than just unify the governments in a way that could stop elections from happening, as we've seen in the past in Libya and similar transitional contexts. So I can say, having heard glass half empty and glass half full to my right and my left, I'm not fuller than they are. I mean, these criticisms are valid criticisms. But I can say that attention matters. And when the U.S. first pays attention and puts effort into it, and then second defers to the United Nations, which I didn't think was happening enough, but may be happening now, we may have a glimmer of hope here. We may have Farage's light at the end of the tunnel. And I am a little bit optimistic about the announcement, which may happen as early as tomorrow, about elections. And then the game shifts to the UN and the senior official meeting, which will probably happen at UNGA, and the renewal of the UNSMIL mandate in October. But if what seems to be happening is happening, that means that the latest efforts by the UN envoy, Hanna Tetteh, are more successful than her predecessors. And if we could have a situation that progresses politically rather than just stays moribund and in this seemingly forever stalemate, that's a good thing. And I'll add one point, the fact that we had been having progress on security and economics, but politics was stuck. And now I'm being told politics is moving forward and security is where it's stuck. And the Qatari envoy was meeting with the security officials.
1: And William Lawrence, allow me to jump in, because I do want to go back to Libya. But before I do that, very briefly, what is the U.S. interest here? Because skeptics will say that what the Trump administration is mostly interested in is performing some kind of stability in Libya to allow for the signing of big oil deals.
0: I'm not against the cynical interpretation, this validity in that, but that's not the whole picture. The main U.S. focus in Libya since the rise of ISIS there has been counterterrorism. That's been the obsession of AFRICOM, which was involved in the maneuvers you were talking about. And there's, at least a dozen U.S. interests in Libya. One of the big ones is keeping the Russians at bay, which has implications for Europe. Even the migration issue, which is huge in Europe and affects. So the over-focus on reunification has been about stabilizing Libya and addressing a number of ways in which Libya fixes its neighbors in a potential negative way that can become a positive way. But in terms of the political piece, people like me have been harping away saying Libya needs democracy. And let me point out one thing. Libya's had many successful elections at the municipal level since 2012. And the 2014 elections, almost succeeded. So Libyans know how to run elections, but rather these political fractions and disagreement that Mustafa was talking about are holding us from a breakthrough.
1: Since you're pointing towards the elections, let's get into the weeds of that a little bit. Mustafa Fatouri, there's just been an agreement. Everyone here has referenced it, an agreement on holding national elections, possibly within 2 years, according to what I've read. But as you pointed out, the terms of this agreement have not been made public. So the headline of this is that a committee referred to as the 4+4, which brings four representatives from the internationally backed government in Tripoli, as well as four representatives from the rival government in the east, they came together in a small room and they have agreed to, as we understand it, reform elections and hold national elections. But the UN has said, we're not publishing the terms of this deal until it's actually signed by everyone. And already, you have major political figures across the political landscape that are criticizing this. So what do you make of this? Is this very significant, or could this be another failed attempt at restarting elections?
2: Yeah, well, it is very significant. Nobody can deny that. I mean, but it's a repetition somehow of previous attempts at the same, more or less the same problem. And interestingly, Hanna Tete was in Benghazi yesterday or the day before, specifically about this yet unannounced agreement, if you like. The problem is it's one of two sticking points that seem to the outside occasional observer very small detail, but they are very important in the Libyan context. And that is the eligibility of who should run for the president of the country. And under that goes other details. Most importantly, I would point out, is the dual citizenship of such people, while the Libyan laws, at least three laws, make that illegal. They ban Libyans with other nationalities from contesting election. That's one thing. The other problem also has to do with the timing of the election itself. And I mean by that whether you have legislative as well as presidential elections simultaneously, or you have them separate, and many other details. But without going into much of the detailed documents, which we do not have yet, I think the UN is trying to have everybody agree to what the 4+4 committee has produced so far before announcing it. That's why Hanna Tete said a week ago, I think, a few days ago, that the official announcement of the agreement itself, as well as the signature signing ceremony, maybe, and the publication of the terms of this new agreement will happen after a meeting in Libya, did not say Tripoli. So, by the end of August. So we are at the end of August, and I think we have to wait and see. But it's very. I don't know how to put it, but it's very unusual. We started in 2011 about how to build a democratic and peaceful Libya, Libya for all Libyans, where the law and order, you know, is prevailing and people are equal before the law, human rights, and all the stuff that we have been promised. And we ended up 15 years talking about unifying Libya itself. So it's not about democracy anymore, or at least that's the debate that has been going on for the last, I would say, decade or so. It's very, besides it's being a huge failure in the international community, as well as the UN, of course, it is shameful failure for the Libyan actors. Mm.
1: Faraj Najem, are you confident that the men who run the rival governments of Libya, the power figures in Libya right now, actually want to see free and fair elections in this country where anyone who is capable of running is allowed to run? Are you confident that they want that?
3: Absolutely no. Especially with the government of Beiba, which is the most corrupt government in the history of the political history of Libya since 1711. I doubt it very much.
1: Sorry, I have to ask you, do you think it's any different with General Haftar where you are, who runs the East? Because he's not known for his democratic tendencies or his pluralistic tendencies, is he?
3: Well, Haftar, he's the man who's running the show. But actually, he has a government, and there is a parliament behind him. So it's a multiple kind of force that's running much of Libya outside Tripoli. But let me just get back to the notion of election. What we are interested in, it's what's after election, after the results of the election. Are we going to implement what's going to come out of the ballot box? This is a serious issue. I doubt it very much. I mean, we've seen in 2014 when we had fair and free elections, and then you had the Islamists and the militias

0: just blew it up, and they created the mayhem that we're still living. So we have a serious problem here. It isn't about Libyans going to the ballot box. They know how to do it. They've done it recently. I mean, only last a few months ago, we've had free and fair free elections in Benghazi municipal elections. And by the way, Benghazi is the biggest municipality in Libya. So it isn't really about going to the ballot box. It isn't about contesting. It's about the results. Do we accept the results or not? And what I see from now, we still do not trust each other. We still have a problem with each other. And we cannot grasp the fact that we need to sort of like hand over power to whoever is elected by people and stick by it. But also, we need to make sure that we do not go back to the old ping pong, that everything is, you know, piled up in Tripoli and run from there. And then you have a government which is a Tripoli-centric, and we go back to the old days. This is not going to create the environment that we should enjoy the results of the election. And by the way, people who are outside Tripoli, especially in Benghazi now, they have now got the means, but also the instruments. If they're not happy with the government in Tripoli, they will just create their own government and finance it and go on and keep the spit going. So we need to understand seriously that we need to have a genuine way of managing the country, but also managing the affairs of Libyans without being domineering of each other.
1: Well, I think we heard in your answer some of the deep distrust that there is there and that we've seen play out between East and West and between these two rival administrations. And William Lawrence, Faraj Najem was just saying we need a path forward. What should be, what's a reasonable goal in your view for diplomats at this juncture? Is it necessarily elections, given how elusive they've proved to be for more than a decade? I mean, national elections that are really of significance. Should it be another form of governance, at least temporarily? Or should it be at some point, you know, recognizing facts on the ground and simply making sure that East and West don't go to war again?
2: It has to be all of the above, including elections. And if it doesn't include elections, then it's a failure. I also take issue with several of the things my good friend Faraj Najem said about the West versus the East. I would refer everyone to the UN expert report in the spring, which doesn't cast aspersions in that unidirection that he took. But I will say that, you know, from a diplomatic standpoint, you have to operate as if, you know, each side is acting in good faith, and, you know, and each side will address corruption and other issues, you know, when they can get to it. And what you have to deal now is not create a new unified government. I mean, that already happened in 2020 temporarily, and the Libyans aren't fighting right now, as Mustafa said. What we need is what Berlin 1 and Berlin 2 promised starting in 2020, which is a change of the guard, which is elections. And one of the worst things about the interim plans that we were hearing about in the recent months was that Saddam Haftar and Dabeiba were going to be sort of holding on positions for an indefinite period while elections were being prepared, which says to everyone who cares about Libya and Libyan democracy, no elections. And so what we really need is a, let's say, a proxy government, a proxy unified government that hopefully doesn't include the name Haftar or Dabeiba in it, but where their interests are represented so that we can get the deal, including with the international partners. But then we're seriously looking at turning the page to new leadership in Libya and moving away from the two-family approach. Another criticism many of us had about Boulos's approach is he seemed to be reifying the two families running Libya, which was never the intent coming out of 2020, but it's what happened. And then everyone was angry, not only the 57 parties that protested recently, but Misrata was up in arms and, you know, the HCS was up in arms, you know, when it looked like a continuation of the status quo in a way that seemed to suit players like Egypt and Russia and some of the other outside players who were okay with the division. Now that we have a rapprochement between Turkey and Egypt, now that we have a chance of a Russian abstention at the Security Council, the moment is right now to try to push forward with the promise of 2011 and the promise of 2020 and actually, you know, reach

0: for those goals that Mustafa was talking about, rather than casting aspersions, but actually go for it. And the time is right. Libyans are ready to vote. Libyans are ready to turn the page. It's just about marshaling the international actors in a way that gets them out of the way, and then allowing Libyans to pick their leaders.
1: And gentlemen, that's going to wrap up Inside Story for today. I want to thank our guests for joining us, Mustafa Fitouri, William Lawrence, and Faraj Najem. And thank you, too, for watching. 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There's also the conversation on X. Our handle there is @AJInsideStory. For now, that's it from me, Cyril Vanier, and the whole team here in Doha. Al Jazeera's news coverage continues in just a moment. Do stay tuned.

0: From breeding heat-resistant coral in Palau to thickening clouds in Australia, 101 East investigates if new technology can buy time in the fight to save coral reefs in a rapidly warming world.
1: Hopefully our corals will be able to withstand the heat.
0: Reef Rescue on Al Jazeera.
2: People were really running for their lives. Police fired tear gas, but many of the exits were shut, and so they didn't even have the opportunity to try to escape.
3: I'm here in Hanam just moments ago. The former president vacated the presidential residence. An emotional farewell for supporters, some of them breaking out into tears.
2: At this site, we see the family members, the friends of those workers, waiting anxiously for news. We even see them clutching their stomachs as they wait for information.
4: The volcano has been erupting consistently since December. And as you can see now, it's erupting again. You can see the thick grey smoke coming from the volcano, and we can also hear this steady, loud grumbling.
5: As the US-China rivalry is brewing, those caught in the middle are bracing for the outcome.
6: They say history repeats itself. 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
5: In the first part of the series, Al Jazeera examines the effect of the colonial legacy in the Pacific.
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0: Hey there, I'm Scott McLean. This is Al Jazeera live from Doha, coming up in the next 60 minutes. Nepal warns of rising river levels while rescue efforts continue 4 days after a flash flood devastated the border region with China.
1: Jessica Washington in Dading, Nepal, one of the worst affected areas. We have correspondents across Nepal and in China with the latest developments.
0: A three-year-old child is among those killed in the latest Israeli strike in Gaza that targeted a group of civilians. Iran's supreme leader calls on Gulf nations to unite against what he calls the enemies of Islam. Plus, we report from Sudan's El Obeid city, where accessing basic health care has become a daily struggle for displaced families. Hey there, welcome to our special coverage of the flash flood disaster along the Nepal-China border. Hundreds of people are dead and thousands more are missing. We're going to hand you over now to Jessica Washington, who's leading our coverage from Da Ding, Nepal. Hey, Jessica.
1: Well, here in Da Ding, you certainly get a sense of the devastation that has been inflicted across several communities here in Nepal. I'll just give our audience a sense of where I am. You can see just how high those waters reached this building, quite a tall government office.

0: and the water's reached so high. The Trisuli River is just a few metres from where I'm standing, and you can see the devastation that was inflicted upon this community here in Dading. There were several homes that were completely swept away into those intensely heavy waters. We've also seen some small businesses, a boutique hotel, several small stores. Everything has been swept away by this river. Some homes severely damaged as well, still standing but caked in mud. That is the picture here in Dading, a community that is grappling with, that is coming to terms with such devastation. People here say they simply don't know what they'll do. Their homes have been destroyed and their livelihoods upended. That is the picture here in Dading, where I am. I'd like to bring in now Minel Fernandez, who is joining us from the capital with the latest developments across the country. And she's joining us from the teaching hospital campus in Kathmandu. Minel, if you can just talk us through the latest, what you've been hearing, as we understand that the foreign secretary has just held a briefing. What has he been telling you?
1: That's right. The foreign secretary addressed the media a short while ago, confirmed that the specialist teams that had been invited from India and neighboring China are helping with the tunnel rescue, as they called it. In fact, Nepal had reached out because, as they said, they are capable of handling lots of the rescue and relief operations, but they would seek further assistance in specific areas, and tunnel rescue was one of them because there were a number of ongoing hydroelectricity projects. Now, our sources tell us that both these specialist teams, along with their Nepali counterparts, have gotten down to working on 6 tunnels which are believed to still have a number of survivors within them. Now, bear in mind that these tunnels were caught up in that massive deluge. The entrances to these tunnels have been blocked sometimes by falling debris. We're hearing that Trishuli 3A, one of the biggest tunnels, that one of these specialist teams has started work on it. They have made some headway. They're at the sort of tunnel entry clearance point, and that's what they're working on. And in the next few hours, they will be looking to make their way into the tunnel. Obviously, this is with specialist equipment, with oxygen tanks, with special camera equipment to guide them to ensure that they minimize the risk. So that is something that is happening, and we've heard a lot about these tunnel rescues and the need to ensure that any survivors there are rescued. But here I am outside the hospital, the teaching hospital, another wall full of pictures, posters of missing. There's such a cross-section, it's heartbreaking to see all walks of life. There are pictures, essentially people that came into this tragedy to face this disaster. Some of them, as we've been hearing over the last few days, were on their way to pilgrimages. Some of them were doing their work. Some of them were manning checkpoints. So all of these people, each of these pieces of paper or each of these photographs represents a family, a story, a tragedy, basically, as the days grow longer and the gap between the day the disaster struck and today drags on. It's getting more and more difficult to cling to hope. But the authorities say they're doing their utmost, and right now it's a national priority to continue the search, the rescue operation, and try and find as many survivors as possible. Jessica?
0: And Minel, of course, another heartbreaking aspect of this is the process of identifying the dead. As we've been here in this area, we've been speaking to people who say that bodies washed up on their destroyed homes, on the ruins of their homes, and that's left them in such a state of trauma because those bodies were so badly injured by this disaster, leaving them in such a state that it's difficult, in fact, to identify those people. Is that also what you're hearing in the capital, Minel?
1: It's what we're hearing. It's also what we're seeing. This hospital also has the section which conducts some of the postmortems on the dead, which is part of the sort of judicial process, officialdom. So some of those bodies are being brought to a mortuary, a morgue, and a department here for those postmortem investigations. And right across the road on the other side, other than the first wall that you saw here, is another set of pictures. They're strung out, if you see outside that building, where there's a little crowd gathered in front of it. Now, these are pictures of the bodies that postmortems have been concluded on. It's very, very, very difficult to even look at those pictures because the level of injury is unbelievable. But look, they must do for those finding their loved ones, and they are braving that to try and do that. Now, we're hearing that the hospital morgue here for sort of cold storage facilities, they're almost reaching their capacity. They have 56 bodies, out of which only 8 have been identified so far. There is another batch they're expecting, and they tell us that very soon they won't be able to take in any more. We heard the foreign minister, the foreign secretary today in his briefing, saying that cold storage facilities are something that they are going to need help with. In fact, in terms of the wish list or the request for international assistance, that includes freezers to help hold these dead bodies, because obviously there is a lot of officialdom, there are postmortems that need to be done. And in one place closer to ground zero, actually downstream from where the disaster struck and where lots of bodies were washing up, we've heard that 220 bodies were buried yesterday purely in a bid to deal with this issue. All DNA samples were taken, preserved, the authorities say, in keeping with international standards, so at a later date these people can be identified. But those are some of the grim realities and the hard decisions and tasks that need to be faced head on.
0: Manel Fernandez, certainly a difficult situation. Thank you for bringing us the latest from the capital. I'd like to bring in now our correspondent Barnaby Lowe. And just to contextualize this for our audience, I'm in Dading, which is on one side of the Trisuli River, and Barnaby is on the other. So Barnaby, you've been at a shelter for some of the people who've been displaced by this terrible disaster. Talk us through what they've been telling you.
2: That's right, Jess. I am in one of 8 shelters across Bidur. This is a town that's still reachable by land from Kathmandu, although large parts of it by the river were also devastated by Wednesday's flash floods. But this is still accessible, and that's why these shelters have been set up here for survivors from remote villages. Now, there are around 1,300 of them scattered across these shelters at the moment, but that number is expected to increase as search, rescue, and recovery operations continue. Now, let me just show you what's happening right behind me. I'm just going to step aside for a little bit. You can see there are children playing, men hanging around. There are members of the police force as well as volunteers. There was an aid distribution activity that was just ongoing a short while ago, and that's why people here say they are grateful, because they've lost almost everything. They've lost their home, and they're just grateful to be able to receive basic necessities and to just have a roof over their heads. But it's not just their homes that they've lost. They've also lost relatives. Many of them have come here and say that they still have missing relatives, and some children have arrived here without their parents. Now, these children are too traumatized to talk to us, but we were able to speak with one of the older boys, and he told us that he had warned his parents that there was a warning of a flash flood, but he said that they did not listen to him, and so he just watched his village get washed away by the flash flood, and he does not think that his parents survived it.
0: And Barnaby, just to give our audience the picture of the aid distribution here, as we've been standing here in Dading, we have seen some aid being distributed, and people earlier had told us that they had received very little help, so there's certainly a sense of gratitude in this community that they're receiving that, because people have not only lost their homes but their livelihoods as well. Barnaby, I understand that where you are is also where search and rescue operations are being coordinated. So what have you heard in terms of those operations?
2: Right. So not far from where we are is an Army training center that has served as the base for search and rescue operations in the last few days. And so I don't know if you can hear it right now, but there is a helicopter that's hovering above us. These are regularly hovering overhead, these choppers continuously ferrying survivors from across the river. These villages have been cut off because bridges were destroyed, roads were destroyed. And so just because of the sheer scale of the devastation, there are still thousands of people across the river that need to be ferried. And that's why earlier I said the number of survivors in these shelters is expected to still increase. Now, in the few days that we've been here, search and rescue operations have been halted at least twice. Once, when there was that fear that there could be another flash flood because a lake upstream on the Chinese side of the border was already overflowing. And then there is the weather, heavy downpours. I'm just going to add to what Minel discussed about tunnel rescue. So on Saturday, rescuers were able to make some progress. They were able to drill a hole in one of those tunnels. They pumped air into that tunnel. The weather was good. But then early on Sunday morning, the weather turned for the worst. There was heavy downpour and the river swelled again. And so that's why they had to stop momentarily again those search and rescue operations. But when the weather eased, they resumed again. And as well as those choppers flying, they are continuously again ferrying survivors.
0: Barnaby, thank you for bringing us the picture from Bidur on the other side of the river. Well, let's bring in now Katrina Yu, who has the latest from Tibet. Of course, this disaster has not only caused devastation in Nepal, but also in Tibet as well. Katrina, what have Chinese officials been saying?
3: Well, it's very difficult for us to get a full picture of the scale of the devastation on the Chinese side of the border because foreign journalists are not allowed to enter Tibet. So we are very reliant on government information and reporting from state media. Now, according to authorities, the death toll in China stands at 16, with 546 people still unaccounted for. And among those are 261 foreign nationals from 23 countries, primarily India and Nepal. Now, in terms of the search and rescue, China has sent more than 2,000 people to work towards the port of Jirong. That's the very heavily hit, worst hit area from this glacier collapse. Teams have been searching since Friday night. They first arrived after trekking days over mountains. They say they have searched at least 90,000 square meters using life monitoring equipment, search dogs and drones. But no survivors have been found in the last 24 hours, and hope is fading. Now, the government has said that the challenges they face on the ground are unprecedented. And that's a big term to use because China is no stranger to these big natural disasters. Not only do they have to deal with soft, deep mud and disrupted communications, rising rivers, experts also say that the terrain on the Chinese side of the border is steeper, wilder and harder to access than many of the affected towns or areas in Nepal. Not only is it very difficult, the access that they are really working towards, the major bottleneck at the moment is that main road leading towards the port of Jirong. That road has been entirely destroyed for the last few days. Dozens of technicians have been working heavy machinery, trying bit by bit to repair, literally pacing stone by stone, trying to rebuild that road. They've started 3 kilometers away. They are now much closer, but they still have not arrived. Not only is it challenging, it's also precarious. As my colleagues referred to, there are 2 barrier lakes now upstream from these affected areas that have been built up by leftover debris from that initial glacier collapse. Now, Chinese authorities have just said that both of those lakes are draining. Currently, the risk is manageable, but they are still monitoring those very closely because the fears that either of those lakes might overflow have already forced a suspension of search and rescue operations several times over the last few days. Jessica?
0: Katrina, thank you so much for bringing us the latest from Beijing. Well, that is the picture of devastation across Nepal and Tibet as well. communities very much devastated, people who have lost their homes, their livelihoods, their loved ones, and still have so many questions. What happened to their missing loved ones? What will happen to them with their homes destroyed? Where will they live? So much uncertainty remains and so much devastation. Back to you, Scott.
4: Jessica.

0: Iran's supreme leader is calling for Gulf nations to unite against what he calls the enemies of Islam. Ayatollah Mujtaba Khamenei said in a statement that anyone in any position who engages in actions that lead to division among Muslims and creates conflict within the Muslim community, knowingly or unknowingly, intentionally or unintentionally, is serving the purposes of the enemies of Islam. My firm and repeated recommendation to the rulers of Islamic countries, especially those in the region of West Asia and the Persian Gulf, is to recognize their real enemy, understand its plans, and confront it. The criminal rulers of America and the fake Zionist regime are sworn enemies of this unity and friendship. Well, Alexander Hudeștanu is a military defense analyst and retired Romanian Navy officer. He told me that regional security is, to an extent, dependent on efforts to contain Iran.
1: We can say two main things about this one. First of all, this message lines up with the narrative that Iran has pushed always, that the region should be just of the region, and any security arrangements and any deals in the region should be by the regional country and so on. And this is a narrative that Iran has constructed for a long time. But I argue that I don't think this is a desire that they want to have accomplished, because Iran has proven to be a very contested type entity, an actor that tries to throw wrench in other people's plans in the region. So any type of regional security architecture here will most likely also have a component of trying to contain Iran somehow. Iran has been for the last year in one of its most precarious situations, with a lot of protests along the way and so on, and reprisal against the protesters at the beginning of the year. So we must keep this in mind. So the supreme leader now calling for this unity in purpose and unity in Islam, more or less, is trying to reassess the narrative that the world is against Islam, which I think it's a bit simplistic, to say the least.
0: All right, in the occupied West Bank, Israeli settlers have attacked Palestinian families who've barricaded themselves in their home in the village of Kusra. It is the fourth property targeted in the last 3 weeks. A news crew from the U.S. television network NBC was also attacked in a separate incident on Saturday. Nargis Mubahleri has more.
2: Under siege and under fire, dozens of Israeli settlers attacked a home in the village of Qusra in the occupied West Bank after throwing stones at the building, as residents tried to take shelter inside, only to be tear gassed and apprehended by the Israeli forces supposed to protect them. Under international law, Israeli forces have an obligation to protect the people of the land they occupy.
3: We were kicked and detained by the army. We were inside an army vehicle for more than 40 minutes, handcuffed. There were seven of us, me, my uncle, friends and worker who was working on the house. We were handcuffed and they beat anyone who spoke. They hit us a lot.
2: Residents say Israeli forces allowed the settlers to leave, but not before they'd set fire to nearby land. Israeli settlers have besieged three houses nearby for weeks, part of a campaign of terror that one family says is aimed at forcing them from their home.
4: We can't even sleep. We have to stay up all night, keep watching the security cameras, because those settlers can attack anytime.
2: The Israeli military has deployed to the village and declared it a closed military area, meaning this family is trapped twice over and running low on food and medicine. Saturday's attack was criticized by Prime Minister Benjamin Netanyahu, but it's part of a broader pattern of violence that has flourished under his government. Elsewhere in the occupied West Bank, a spate of attacks on Saturday, including on a farm in Hebron. And a Palestinian couple were hospitalized after they and an American TV news crew were attacked in the village of Jalud. According to the UN, more than 2,200 Palestinians have been displaced by settler violence in the past few months alone. The vast majority of Israeli settler attacks do not result in a conviction, despite being illegal under both international and Israeli law. Nargis Mubahleri, Al Jazeera.

0: Russia says the Ukrainian attack has killed one person. Officials say the strike happened in the Russian-controlled Luhansk region. Ukraine's military says another attack struck an oil refinery in Russia's Leningrad region overnight. Kyiv also says it hit a military airbase in Krasnodar in southern Russia. Icelandic media are reporting that voters have rejected a government plan to resume talks on joining the European Union. Projections show the no vote ahead at just under 53%. Fishing rights and Arctic security were major concerns ahead of the referendum. The government had said a no vote would settle the question for a generation. All right, to Guinea-Bissau now, where people are voting in a referendum on a new constitution that would change the country's electoral system. So this is the second time in 9 months that a vote has been held. In November last year, the military seized power shortly after presidential and legislative elections. The proposed changes will increase the powers of the army-backed president and reduce the role of the prime minister. It would also cut the number of parliamentary seats from the current 102 down to just 65. Authorities in Zambia have charged opposition presidential candidate Brian Mundabile and his running mate Mekebi Zulu with treason. Both men are being held at a police station in the capital Lusaka after security forces questioned them on Thursday. The opposition has dismissed the election results from earlier this month and has promised to challenge them in court. Incumbent President Hakainde Hichilema has declared the winner of that vote with 60% of the ballots cast. All right. We have some breaking news now to bring you. A passenger boat carrying 267 people has capsized off the coast of northern Cyprus. So Turkish Cypriot media is reporting that a search and rescue mission is now underway. The mayor of a town nearby says 159 people on board that vessel have now been reached. Early reports indicate the vessel is a catamaran. The boat reportedly started taking on water about 6 kilometers from the shore. And I want to bring in Rasul Serdar now, our correspondent who is with us on the phone now from Istanbul. So, Rasul, obviously details are scarce, but what else do we know here? I mean, the obviously Turkish Cypriot media is reporting that people have been pulled out of the water. Do we know how many people were on that ship?
1: Well, in total, so according to the officials, there were 267 people aboard the ferry, and including 259 passengers, so and 8 crew members. So the cause of the incident is not determined yet. It's not known yet. However, the officials are working on that. But now the priority is focusing on the rescue efforts. So the privately operated passenger ferry that departed the Girne port around 12:30 p.m. local time was heading towards Tashuja port in the city of Mersin in southern Turkey. And then it started taking water. And as yet now, as I said, the reason for that is still not known. But what we know, the ferry started taking water roughly around 2.5 kilometers away from the Girne port. Now the rescue operations have been launched, and officials are saying that they have already reached more than half of the passengers that were on board. And so now the eyewitnesses also that are talking to the media saying that majority of the passengers, they have jumped into the sea after the vessel began taking on water. And alongside the official ambulances and also the rescue boats, there are also fishing boats in the area also joining this rescue operation. But as of now, there are no reports of injuries or casualties for now. However, the reason for the incident is not known. What we know is that between the Girne port from the northern Cyprus to the Turkish city of Mersin, on a daily basis, there are several ports between the two locations. And that does not happen that quite often. But here, what is striking is that that nearly 300 people have been on board, and then the vessel has begun taking the water, and majority of the passengers, they jumped into the water. Now, the Turkish authorities, including the vice president of the country, Cevdet Yılmaz, think that the rescue efforts are on way or underway. And as I said, no injuries or the casualties so far have been reported.
0: Rasul, quickly, can you just give us a bit of context as to who likely may have been on that ship? I mean, are Turks still on summer holidays? Is this a regular sort of thing for Turkish people to do, to go to northern Cyprus or vice versa?
1: Well, northern Cyprus is quite a popular touristic destination for many Turks. And for Turkey, so the northern republic, the northern Turkish Republic of Cyprus is indeed a kind of like an independent state when it comes to its internal affairs, but internationally, so it's under the guarantee of Turkey. This is the agreement between the two parts. So, and between the two, on daily basis, there are thousands of people flying between the two countries, whether it's through the airways or through the boats, the ferries. And as I said, there are the usual passenger ferries on daily basis operating between the two locations, particularly the port of Girne and the passenger port in the city of Mersin. So what we understand is that this was not a ferry that is carrying the officials from Turkey to Cyprus, or from the northern Cyprus to Turkey. So it is a passenger ferry, and apparently, as we understand for now, so those who were on board, they are civilians. They were not on any official duty, mostly the tourists who were in Cyprus. And of course, there are the citizens of both Cyprus and Turkey on the board. But this was not an official mission.
0: All right. This obviously could potentially be a very deadly incident. Obviously, we hope that that is not the case. There are rescue efforts ongoing, as you said, Rasul. We have some detail, as you said, but please, please, please keep us posted if you hear more as this story continues to develop. That's Rasul Serdar joining us live on the phone from Istanbul. All right, still ahead here on Al Jazeera and why some governments in South America are now tightening border controls. That's coming up on Inside Latin America.
2: In a secretive, inaccessible corner of Myanmar, the separatist Arakan army is combating the ruling junta, and the Rohingya people are caught in the crossfire. Alongside human rights investigators and citizen journalists, Al Jazeera forensically examines the plight of this long-persecuted minority during the takeover of Rakhine State. Myanmar, bloodshed on the border, on Al Jazeera.
3: Hard-hitting interviews.
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0: You're watching Al Jazeera, a reminder of our top stories this hour. Nepal is warning of rising river levels as rescue teams search for thousands of people still missing after Wednesday's flash flood. And China says the formation of a new lake near the Nepalese border is hampering rescue operations there. A passenger boat carrying 267 people has capsized off the coast of northern Cyprus. Turkish Cypriot media say a search and rescue mission is underway. Sudan's health system is close to collapse after years of war. The UN says more than 21 million people don't have access to health care. Families at one of the country's largest displacement camps are struggling to get the medical help they need. Al-Mikdad Al-Ruhaid reports from the city of El Ubayid.
1: She holds her children close as she waits on the ground. Iqbal has already made one difficult journey to get here. 2 weeks ago, she arrived at this displacement camp in Al Ubayid after fleeing her home in a village west of the Sudanese city. Now she's waiting again. For days, she has been hoping to see a doctor for herself and her children.
2: We came walking with no one but God and ourselves. We arrived here at around 11 at night. My children have been exhausted since we started the journey, and they've been sick ever since we arrived. We came here on foot. Our home is far away, and even by car, the journey is difficult and exhausting. I've been waiting in these queues to see a doctor for several days, but I still haven't been able to get in. The medical centers here in the camp are all full.
1: For thousands of displaced Sudanese like Iqbal, finding a doctor is another challenge after displacement. Three clinics serve this vast camp, struggling to serve its growing population and the steady arrival of more displaced families. At times, mobile clinics come to help, but only for a few days.
3: The numbers are very high. Even after our working hours are over, there are still people who don't get the chance to be seen. There's an urgent need for medicines for malaria, antibiotics, treatment for respiratory infections and vitamins. We are also seeing many cases of anemia that require vitamins. The laboratory also needs more tests and equipment, which are currently not available.
1: For those arriving here, displacement has changed more than where they live. It's made access to basic healthcare another challenge of daily life.
4: And as more families continue to arrive, the pressure on medical services keeps growing. It means people here have fewer options at a time when they need care the most. Al-Miqdad Al-Ruhaid, Al Jazeera, Al Ubayid, Sudan.
0: All right, now Al-Mikdad Al-Ruhaid joins us now live from El Ubayid in Sudan. So, Al-Mikdad, I know that you're taking shelter right now because it's raining there, just adding to the sort of misery that we're seeing. Can you just explain where you are, what people are telling you about where they've come from and the conditions that they're facing now?
4: Yeah, I will be out of vision and I will let the picture telling the viewers how the situation right now for those displaced families here keeps arriving every day. This is a unified shelter center in Al Ubayid, and this is how people here endure that tough weather. The rain is very hard to them. It's a makeshift, very hard to secure. So what the situation here is that this is adding another challenge to people inside Al Ubayid. We have seen waves and waves of displaced families keep since we arrived here in this front lines state in Sudan's war. The Al Ubayid city, it's at the heart of the Sudanese war. So the situation here is hard to believe. You know, the situation is now after this tough weather, adding another challenge for those who are already struggling to get access for shelter, access for food, access for healthcare. And this is a wider baton, including the Blue Nile and other cities in like Dalenj and other cities like Gisan that have been attacked by the rebel support forces, the paramilitary rebel support forces. So the situation here is very hard to explain. We right now experience this challenge, as you see behind me, as you see this makeshift shelter. So this is how people here, displaced families, enduring all this challenge after a very hard journey during the road. So coming to Al Ubayd is giving them a refuge, but adding another challenge to their daily life that have been experienced since they left their homes and come here with the very little with them.
0: All right, the rain is obviously making the signal difficult there, Al-Maghdad, but excellent reporting as always, showing us the scene of absolute misery there in Al Ubayd in Sudan. We appreciate it. Well, an Israeli airstrike on central Gaza has killed two Palestinians, including a three-year-old child. The attack targeted a group of civilians in Deir al-Bala. Early reports indicate that several people are in critical condition. An Israeli drone strike on Saturday also targeted Deir al-Bala. Israeli attacks have intensified across the Strip in violation of October's ceasefire deal. Well, Latin America is entering a new era of migration. More than 21 million people across the Americas are forcibly displaced or stateless, making this one of the world's largest displacement crises. But after years of asylum seekers and other migrants from Venezuela, Haiti, and Nicaragua arriving in their countries, some governments are tightening borders and restricting legal pathways. Teresa Bo and Monica Yanakiev take us inside Latin America.

0: That narrative is slowly changing as crime, economic pressure, and polarization are changing the public debate. Governments in the region are adopting tougher immigration policies.
1: But there is an interesting exception to that changing narrative. I'm Monica Yanakiev in Brazil, Latin America's largest country, its biggest economy, and the only Portuguese-speaking giant in a region dominated by Spanish. You might expect that language is a barrier that would make migrants reconsider. Instead, as countries around it tighten its borders, Brazil is becoming a magnet, offering legal status, the right to work, and access to public health care and education.
0: Across Latin America, a new generation of conservative leaders is framing migration as a matter of security, national sovereignty, and pressure on public services instead of a humanitarian responsibility. In Chile, far-right President José Antonio Kast has launched a border shield plan and proposed greater powers to detain and deport those in the country irregularly. In Peru, the government has strengthened border controls and declared a state of emergency in some areas across the border. In Ecuador, President Daniel Noboa has shifted away from earlier efforts to regularize Venezuelan immigrants. And in Argentina, a country that has long prided itself of being a nation of immigrants, President Javier Milei has taken a far more restrictive approach towards immigration.
2: Advertising police operations to detain and deport undocumented migrants. It's an example of the new approach to immigration under President Javier Milei, marking a sharp shift from Argentina's long-standing identity as a country that welcomed newcomers.
3: The Argentina that is coming will be a big country full of opportunity for those who respect the rules. Those who violate them will face the consequences, because in Argentina, the one that does it pays for it.
2: In this neighborhood in La Plata, in the province of Buenos Aires, the shift has immigrants concerned. Natividad Obeso is from Peru. She came here 30 years ago, escaping violence in her country.
4: We help people normalize their situation. Many work from Monday to Saturday and do not have time to go to an immigration office. In neighborhoods like this, people are very vulnerable. Some do not even know how to read.
2: Natividad has told several of the people here they are at risk of deportation. Maximinia Aliaga says she came to Argentina 20 years ago to work as a nurse. The new regulations have not only affected her legal status in the country, but also her chances of a pension.
5: It's not even easy for me to get a job. There is always abuse because we have the need to work. I came to work as an assistant nurse and they pay us what they want. Now I'm trying to get a pension, but it's not easy.
2: Many in Argentina agree with President Milei's tougher immigration rules. For decades, Argentina has provided free public education and broad access to health care, regardless of nationality. But times have changed.
6: Our country has been generous with immigrants, but we cannot be taken as fools by our neighbors and have a center with beneficiaries paid by Argentines. We want the foreigners who are on a temporary or a transit residency to pay.
7: Viva la libertad, carajo!
2: The government's tougher stance on immigration resonates with many Argentinians who are demanding better security and public services. But for thousands of migrants who have made Argentina their home, the country's promise of opportunity now feels less certain.
1: Thank you, Teresa. While anti-immigrant rhetoric is becoming a powerful political force across the region, Brazil remains one of the few countries still welcoming migrants, fleeing economic collapse and authoritarian governments. And perhaps the clearest sign of that shift is coming from Cuba. For generations, Cubans look north towards Miami and the United States. Now thousands are going the opposite direction, crossing an entire continent all the way to southern Brazil. And this is where we meet them, in Curitiba. In Curitiba's city park, football lovers now share the field with a growing number of players swinging bats and celebrating home runs thousands of kilometers from home.

0: The Venezuelans came first a decade ago, bringing baseball with them. They've since been joined by Cubans seeking refuge in Brazil.
1: Last year, more than 40,000 Cubans applied for asylum in Brazil. That's double the previous year. But nowhere is this shift more visible than on this field.
0: When Carlos Alberto arrived from Havana 8 years ago, he had nobody to play ball with.
2: Curitiba now has two leagues with 9 or 10 teams each. That's hundreds of players, almost all Venezuelans.
0: But now, there are enough Cubans for their own team, and Brazilians willing to learn. Ernesto Cruz Sevilla is a professional baseball player, teaching locals the game. For generations, Cubans look north to Miami. But as Cuba's crisis deepens and the Trump administration tightens the rules for entering and applying for asylum in the United States, more Cubans are choosing Brazil, often after a long and dangerous journey through Guyana and the Amazon.
3: For Cubans who want to leave Cuba, and that's the great majority, especially young people, going to the United States is no longer viable because the Trump administration is closing everything down and deporting many people.
0: So why Curitiba? Because the city has received many waves of migrants in the last 150 years. You can see it in the Japanese Square, the Polish Woods, and the Migrant Agency.
4: We receive 20 to 30 asylum seekers every day. Our mission is to find them jobs and find schools for their children.
0: Some asylum seekers, like Joel Polaco, now work at the migrant agency, helping newcomers. Others recreate a piece of home. 8 months ago, Rolando Tamayo opened this restaurant for Curitiba's growing Cuban community.
3: Curitiba is like Brazil's Miami.
0: Old Havana fills the wall, beside a vintage car, a favorite photo spot. Cuban migrants may have traveled thousands of kilometers south, but here, pieces of Havana have traveled with them. And on Sundays, home can sound like the crack of a bat. Monica Yanakiev, Al Jazeera, Curitiba, Brazil.
5: Argentina has adopted some of the toughest measures in the region, including high-profile immigration raids inspired in those carried out by ICE in the United States. We're going to talk to immigration expert Pablo Seriani Cernadas about what's been going on.
6: Pablo Seriani, thank you for talking to Al Jazeera. We're seeing in the region, once again, a persecution of immigrants. We're seeing a discourse, a very tough discourse against immigration. What is going on?
7: Yeah, there has been a shift that began, I would say, like 4 or 5 years ago. No, at the same time that most of Venezuelans fled the country and began to move to other countries in the region. But not only for that, because also due to change of some political regimes in the region. For the last 4 or 5 years, because of those factors, some countries began to use some narratives, narrow narratives, biased narratives against migrants. Unemployment, insecurity, precarious social services, and so on. So they have been scapegoating migrants from some kind of political gain, as has been going on for several decades in other regions.
6: The change in the law here in Argentina, what impact does it have? Because people continue to arrive.
7: Well, it's not that there are like some kind of invasion or some serious issues at the borders. The numbers are going down. But in spite of that, the current government decided migration or dealing with migrants would be something that they could use. Maybe they are the ideology. Maybe they think that migrants shouldn't have the same rights than nationals. But also, because they think that they will have more support from the constituencies.
6: Javier Milei is a very close ally of Donald Trump. I mean, are we seeing him imitating many of the policies that the U.S. wants to implement with immigration?
7: So they are targeting migrants. They are presenting them in social media as dangerous. And more importantly, they are asking the Argentinian citizens to denounce migrants. That's very dangerous. That's very serious, no? Because migrants are not only losing the residence because of the decision of the state, the decision of the government, but then they are chased by the security forces, and they, deportations grew a lot the last year. Then families are being separated, as it happened in the US. So definitely he's using the same agenda.
6: When we see that this is happening in Argentina, do you see it happening elsewhere in Latin America?
7: Yes, yes. Recently, scapegoating migrants, all the discussion and the narrow narrative on migrants play a very important role, a critical role during the election campaign in Chile and the outcome of it. But also in the case of Peru and Ecuador, no, I mean, xenophobia has been increasing and increasing. So it's very dangerous to use xenophobia in countries with these levels of insecurity or inequality, because in a way it fuels xenophobia and social conflict.
6: Argentina's new immigration policy is part of a broader regional shift that raises a fundamental question. As government hardened their stance on immigration, what kind of welcome awaits those who are seeking a better life? And now for more news, back to our headquarters in Doha.
8: All right, still ahead here on Al Jazeera. We'll have the latest from northern Cyprus, where a search and rescue mission is underway after a passenger boat carrying 267 people capsized off the coast.
9: Grief is incomplete without closure. Decades of war in Iraq have left in their wake one of the highest numbers of missing people in the world. With rare access to excavation sites, Witness charts the tireless efforts of DNA specialists to bring some solace and the prospect of justice and accountability. If the dead come home, on Al Jazeera.
10: The receding waters are slowly revealing the magnitude of this disaster. Many parts of Maiduguri remain underwater.
11: We lost everything. We don't even have anywhere again to go to.
10: The departure of the French forces leaves the protection of the territory of Chad now in the hands of these officers and men. More than half the population of Lagos live in informal settlements like this. There is a constant struggle to put food on the table and access to clean water and electricity here.

0: All right, we want to head back to our breaking news now that we mentioned a few minutes ago. Six people are now confirmed dead after a passenger boat carrying 267 people capsized off the coast of northern Cyprus. A search and rescue mission is now underway. The boat reportedly started taking on water about 6 kilometers from the shore. All right, Al Jazeera's Rasul Serdar joins us now on the phone from Istanbul. Rasul, you've been following this closely. Bring us up to speed on what you know at this stage.
1: Well, now we have a statement from the Prime Minister of the Turkish Republic of Northern Cyprus, Ünal Üstel, saying that 172 people were rescued from the ship that capsized, and the ship was carrying in total 267 people. And he also saying that 6 people lost their lives. So there are 6 people now confirmed that, according to the Prime Minister of the Northern Cyprus. And he's also saying now the search and rescue operations are continuing. So 3-4 floating units affiliated with the Turkish Republic of Northern Cyprus Coast Guard's command have been dispatched or deployed to the area, and also 5 floating units and 2 Coast Guard helicopters also were dispatched to the area. And also 6 naval units were also assigned by the naval forces of Turkey. They are all in the region, and along them also there are the fishing boats attending, joining these rescue operations here. So what you know is that a privately operated passenger ferry, indeed it seems to be a catamaran, departed from the port of Girne at around 12:30 p.m. local time for Taşyucu port in Turkey's southern city of Mersin, and then began taking on water for an as-yet-unknown reason shortly after leaving the port. And according to some of the eyewitnesses, they said, well, the captain actually has realized the problem, noticed the problem, and then while he was 5 miles off the coast, so he tried to return back to the port of Girne, but roughly around 2.5 kilometers away from the port of Girne, that incident took place. So after the ferry began taking on water, the captain reportedly issued a distress call and prompted the Coast Guard and the port authorities to dispatch the rescue teams to the area. So for now, what we know is that there were 267 people aboard the ferry, including 259 passengers and 8 crew members. And now, so the Prime Minister of Northern Cyprus saying that out of the passengers and the crew members, 172 of them are rescued from the ship that capsized, but 6 people are confirmed dead for now. However, the search and the rescue operations are continuing.
0: All right, so search and rescue is still ongoing. This is very much an active situation, as you say, Rasul, and the numbers that you have said. I just want to underscore those once again for our viewers. So 267 people believed to be on the ship, 172 rescued, 6 confirmed dead. That still leaves the fate of almost 100 people still unknown at this stage. So we will monitor this closely. If you get more updates, Rasul, please come back with us, come back to us with more. All right, well, in other news, UK Prime Minister Andy Burnham is promising seaside towns greater control over their own futures. Burnham's calling for them to be given the power to reimagine themselves for the 21st century. Now, Margate on England's southeast coast is often held up as a model of how a traditional seaside resort can reinvent itself. Sonia Gallego has the story.
2: A shoreline made for escapes. Margate is the definition of a traditional British seaside resort, shaped by shifting currents that carried it from a holiday destination to decline and now towards revival. Powered by a vibrant art scene and day trip visitors from London, Margate is busy once again. But a renewal isn't guaranteed for everyone. The economic problems that have dogged Margate for decades persist, and for a town heavily dependent on hospitality, the work opportunities on offer are usually seasonal, low-paid, and precarious. Margate has spent years reinventing itself. Art, food, and tourism have brought people and investment back to this part of the coastline. But behind this revival, there is one of the most disadvantaged neighborhoods in the country. This community ranks among the worst in the country in terms of income, education, health, and housing. So the question is whether the government pledge will benefit those who are living here.
3: So if you don't have those connections, if you don't have those opportunities in the local neighborhood, and then something bad were to happen, for example, your mental health or physical health, you can really quickly fall through the cracks and it can be a really, really tough place to be.
2: The government has promised coastal towns greater power to shape their own economies and attract investment. In one of the town's most disadvantaged areas, the perfect place to grow trains young people to work in kitchens and in the hospitality sector. They operate from a building donated by the artist Tracy Emin, who grew up here. It offers a route into formal employment for those who may lack qualifications. But the founders here say it's not just about the practicalities. It's also about nurturing their confidence.
4: Once they do connect with us, it opens up a whole world. I think the hospitality sector kind of offers so many opportunities, so many transferable skills. So many of the things that we do, we say, you know, you might have done it for us in this capacity, but we can show you how it applies across the board in many other industries.
2: A town redefining itself through creativity and community, but still working out who gets a seat at its tables. Sonia Gallego, Al Jazeera, Margate.
0: Well, in sports, Lionel Messi has scored four goals in

0: one game for Inter Miami. He also provided an assist as they thrashed Montreal 7-1. It snapped a five-game winless streak for Miami and takes Messi to 18 goals for the season, which makes him Major League Soccer's top scorer. All right, my colleague Rashad Salamat is going to be here in the chair in just over 2 minutes from now with all the latest on that breaking news that we continue to follow of that ship that's capsized off the coast of northern Cyprus. We will see you back here very soon.
1: The latest news.
2: Mansouria isn't within the areas occupied by Israel, but Israel decided to occupy this town by fire.
1: With detailed coverage.
3: For months, Iran has been caught between the threat of further confrontation and the prospect of a diplomatic solution. One thing remains certain, ordinary Iranians are feeling the pressure.
1: From the heart of the story.
4: The collapsing transport network is a major factor in this humanitarian crisis.
5: Be ready this September for a fresh spin into the world's biggest stories. 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
6: The human mind is incredible, but it can also overwhelm us at times.
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11: Will the U.S. Democratic Party be forced to shift to the left? How is the United States reshaping Latin America? Is this the beginning of a new chapter in the Middle East? Join me, Steve Clemens, every week where I'm going to bring you the latest analysis, pull apart fact from fiction.
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0: Hello, everybody. I'm Rashad Salamat. This is Al Jazeera, live from Doha. Our top stories. At least 7 people are dead after a boat capsized off the coast of northern Cyprus. We'll have a live update. Nepal warns of more flash floods at the border region with China. More than 700 people have died and thousands are still missing after Wednesday's disaster. A 3-year-old child is among those killed in the latest Israeli strike in Gaza that targeted a group of civilians. Iran's supreme leader calls on Gulf nations to unite against what he calls the enemies of Islam. Sudan's war pushes its health system to the brink of collapse. We report from a displacement camp in a besieged city. At least 7 people have died when a passenger boat carrying 267 passengers capsized off the coast of northern Cyprus. The Prime Minister says 172 people have been rescued. Turkish Cypriot media say a search and rescue mission is underway. Early reports do indicate the vessel may have been a large catamaran. The vessel reportedly started taking on water about 6 kilometres from the shore. Well, Rasul Sadana joins us on the phone from Istanbul. Rasul, what more can you tell us?
1: Well, Rashad, now the figures are updated. So the Prime Minister of the Turkish Republic of Northern Cyprus, Ünal Üstel, has just released another statement saying that 7 people lost their lives. So 7 people confirmed that, and 237 people were rescued. So 23 people are still being searched or in the ship accident off the coast of Guinea. So 7 people dead, 237 people rescued, and 23 people are still missing. So there are the efforts, search and rescue teams there trying to also reach to these 23 people who are still in the water. And we know that there has been a huge deployment.

0: to the area for as a part of the search and rescue force, four floating units affiliated with the Northern Cyprus Coast Guard Command, and the passenger ships named Artvinlar also were deployed to the area. Five floating units and two Coast Guard helicopters were also dispatched to the area by the Coast Guard Command, and also six naval units were also assigned by the Turkish Naval Forces Command. So now what we know is that a privately operated passenger ferry, catamaran, that departed the port of Girne at around 12:30 p.m. local time for Paşa's port in Turkey's southern city of Mersin, began taking on water for an as yet unknown reason shortly after leaving the port. And so after the ferry began taking on water, reportedly the captain issued a distress call prompting the Coast Guard and port authorities to dispatch the rescue teams to the area. So now the numbers of that, what is confirmed by the authorities, is seven. However, still 23 people are being searched for that. So just to remember, the port of Girne is quite a busy port, carrying the passengers on a daily basis by several tours between the port of Girne and also the special port in the city of Mersin in southern Turkey. And also, just we should note that the northern Cyprus is quite a popular touristic destination for the Turkish tourists and vice versa. So there are also the people from Northern Cyprus on a daily basis coming to the city of Mersin. So what we know is that this was a privately owned ferry, so it was not carrying the officials. It was not on an official mission. It was a usual daily passenger ferry carrying the civilians between the two cities. But the eyewitnesses are saying that when the ferry left the port of Girne and about 5 miles away, the captain realized that the boat is the ferry is taking water, and he changed the direction and tried to got back to get back to the city, the port of Girne. However, roughly around 2.5 kilometers from the port of Girne, so that incident took place. As of now, so seven people are dead, 237 people were rescued, 23 people are still being searched for the ship accident off the coast of Girne.
1: Rasul, thank you very much. Rasul Sadada joining us live from Istanbul. Nepal is warning of rising river levels as rescue teams search for thousands of people still missing after Wednesday's devastating flash floods. Authorities are urging people and rescue workers in the Himalayan border district of Arasua to exercise caution. More than 3,000 people are still unaccounted for. Minel Fernandez begins our coverage from Kathmandu. Minel.
2: The power of the flash flood is obvious in the devastation left in its wake.
3: We got the SMS alert from flood control department, and local police and army personnel informed us that there is a flood coming, second phase of flood. There is some deposit and that is burst, and the flood is coming. Go to the safe place. That's why we came to some height from the ground level.
2: Rescuers are now working against time and circumstances to find survivors.
4: Government is making every possible effort for rescue. We're still on the rescue stage. I personally have just arrived, so I'm yet to fully get field-level briefings. But over the last 4 days, 3 days, we've rescued over 4,000 individuals. As you know, over 600 people have been found dead, and there's an active rescue operation going on in different communities at this point.
2: China says the formation of a new lake near the Nepalese border is hampering rescue operations. Beijing says rescue personnel near the Girong border port have been moved

0: to safer areas. And that danger goes across the border.
1: People living near the riverbanks have been asked to move away because the danger of flood has increased from above.
0: Rescuers in Nepal are trying to reach hydropower workers believed to be trapped inside tunnels flooded by debris. The government says more than 100 workers may still be alive, but nearly 1,000 are still missing.
2: My son is a mechanical engineer. He is trapped in the hydropower, a few kilometers from here. Altogether, around 35 to 37 people are trapped inside the tunnel.
0: But the terrain and heavy overnight rain are still making search and rescue very challenging. Minal Fernandez, Al Jazeera, Kathmandu.
3: And indeed, Minal now joins us live from the Nepalese capital. Minal, Nepal saying that it needs specialist help and teams from abroad to look for survivors. Is there still hope for finding people alive?
4: Both the authorities and family members of many of the missing just don't want to let go of whatever shreds of hope, even though it's 4 days and counting since that disaster. Now, obviously, in terms of any possibilities where there is a belief that there are survivors, the authorities have said it's a national priority to go all out to look for them, to search, to rescue. And one of the groups that have been identified as having a number of survivors are hydropower workers. There are a number of basically tunnels that we're hearing were blocked with workers that were in the middle of their jobs when this happened. And to get a little more information about these workers, I have Mr. Uthap Blom, who is part of the Independent Power Producers Association. Thank you for joining us.
5: Thank you.
4: Mr. Blom, you represent a number of power generators who have these projects, who are building projects that have these tunnels. Can you tell us, in the affected areas, how many of power projects like this are ongoing?
5: Thank you. Thank you for having us here. So Independent Power Producer is the umbrella organization of all 900 hydropower projects. So we account around 80% of total generation in Nepal. So if you, I mean, talk about that particular area that's near to the China border, so we have got like around 17, 18 projects is going on there. Out of that, so around 8 projects were generating and 4 projects were under construction, and more than 3,000 people were working there in hydropower projects.
4: Right. From what you're hearing from the authorities, who I'm sure have consulted your association or the companies that are building these projects, what are you hearing from the authorities about their rescue operations?
5: Yeah. So basically from the very day one, so we are constantly connected with the authorities. So we are able to like rescue majority of the people. Now there is around 900 plus people is missing. Out of that, to be precise, 494 people is still believed to be under trap in the tunnels. So we are constantly connected with the government authority, local bodies, and we also try to send our like rescue team there. But due to the all those uncertainty, bridges, roads is blocked, and everything is like it's a horrific movie scene. So that is the reason we personally from private sector is not able to go there. Even there is a government is also doing the restriction. Yeah.
4: In terms of that sort of terrain, the land, the way it is, the way the geography is, for this kind of operation, obviously it is probably very, very difficult. It's harsh now because there was such a deluge of water, your infrastructure is damaged. But knowing the areas, how much of a challenge would you say it is for rescuers to access these locations? I mean, bad enough that they have to try and look for survivors after this kind of devastation, but how difficult is that terrain?
5: Yeah, this terrain is like, if you see the location, it's a nearby, but it's a mountainous country, right? So now once your road and bridges are swept away, so only option to reach that particular area is like the choppers. So chopper cannot take a lot of people, a lot of heavy equipment, all these things. So basically that is the causing, that is the real reason of delaying all these rescue and all these things. But by and large, government able to rescue all the people that's out of that tunnel and everything that's there, and all the that's fantastic job that government have done. But only thing is, we have less equipments and machinery to dug out all those tunnels, because it's all mud and buried, and you have to take all the heavy equipment there and start digging. So that's very, very tedious. And as I already mentioned, it's like horrific movie scene kinds of scenario there. So taking all these heavy equipments and dig down all those things is really, really challenging.
4: All right. That was Mr. Uttap Blonde, the representative of the Independent Power Producers Association, that has all the companies and organizations that generate power, hydropower, where we have these many, many tunnels that have got survivors that are being rescued. And the good news, what we're hearing from the government, is that some of these specialist teams, we knew that the Nepali government had asked China and India to send in specialist teams. We also heard that Korea is sending a team, and that these teams have got to some of the tunnels that they are working on, where they believe there are survivors. They have started the initial sort of work. They are sort of clearing the entrances, and they will continue. They will obviously have to take specialist equipment, take special oxygen tanks, take sort of camera gear to ensure that there is safety for those working on it. But as the government said, it's a national priority, not just obviously these hydro workers, but each and every survivor, to make sure as many lives are saved as possible.
3: Minel, thank you. Minel Fernandez there, joining us live from Kathmandu. Let's get over now to Barnaby Lowe, who's in Bidur. It's one of the worst affected areas in Nepal. And Barnaby, you're at a shelter now for survivors. Tell us a little bit more about the conditions there and I guess how they're dealing with the trauma of it all.
6: That's right, Rashad. We're in one of eight shelters across Bidur now. This is a town that is still reachable by land from Kathmandu, although large parts of it by the river were also devastated by Wednesday's flash floods. Now, there are around 1,300 people scattered across shelters here. And the reason that these shelters are set up here is because this is still accessible. Now, I'm going to step aside for a little bit and show you what's happening. Here, you can see people having dinner right now. There are still some people lining up for food. They're having rice and veggies. The children are playing with each other, women chatting with each other. This number here, there are about more than 100 here, and again, more than 1,000 across Bidur. That number is expected to rise as search and rescue operations continue. Now, these people here, they're grateful because they've lost almost everything. They've lost their homes, and so they're just grateful to be able to receive help, to be able to get basic necessities, and to just have a roof over their heads. But a lot of them have come here also still searching for missing relatives. Some children came here without their parents, but we were not able to talk to these children because they were too traumatized to talk to us. But we were able to speak with an older boy who told us that he had told his parents that there was a warning that a flash flood was coming, but his parents apparently did not listen to him, and so he just watched his village get washed away. And he says it's very possible that his parents also got washed away.
3: Barnaby, I understand you're also where search and rescue operations are based there as well. I mean, how much more challenging is it now that it's been, 4 days since this flash flood?
6: Yeah, so we are less than a kilometer away from an army training center, which has served as a base for search and rescue operations here. And so helicopters have been landing and taking off from there, flying across the river to villages that have been cut off by damaged roads and bridges. And because of the sheer size of this destruction, as I said, the number of evacuees is expected to increase because there are still many, many people in those villages that need to be ferried by helicopter. And so those operations continue, but they've not been smooth sailing. In the last few days that we've been here, there have been at least a couple of times when those operations were halted. First, when there was fear that there would be another flash flood because of a lake upstream on the Chinese side of the border overflowing, and then also because of bad weather, of heavy downpours. And I'm going to just add to what Minel has said about about tunnel rescue. On Saturday, rescuers made progress. They were able to dig a hole. They were able to pump air into the tunnel. But then overnight on Sunday, there were heavy downpours and the river swelled again, and they had to halt rescue operations. But so now weather has cleared and they have resumed those operations. Those helicopter rescue missions have also resumed, Rashad.
3: Barnaby, thank you. Barnaby Lowe there, joining us live from Bidur in Nepal. Now, Ayush Joshi is a program development director in Nepal for Save the Children. He says there is a growing risk of diseases now spreading amongst these displaced children.
7: I've just returned from Nuwakot, one of the areas hardest hit by the floods. What I saw yesterday while speaking to children and families in holding centers and evacuation sites was extremely concerning. Save the Children in Nepal has been responding to this crisis from day one. We're working very closely with local government and authorities to reach children and communities most in need. In the first phase of our response, we have initiated assistance for 1,000 of the most severely affected families. And our initial assessment indicates that 17,000 children have been impacted. Yesterday, when I visited one of the holding centers, what people were telling me was the capacity of several holding centers is already being exceeded, particularly where centers have been merged. At one of the centers that I visited, the official told me that the number of children has increased from 30 to more than 60. This is very concerning because these facilities are not designed to accommodate such numbers of children and families. There's also a risk of health and disease outbreak because many of the children that Save the Children staffs interacted with witnessed that they were experiencing cough, cold, and fever. The doctor on site also highlighted concerns that with centers being merged and children coming in closer contact with one another, illness could spread rapidly. So given the limited availability of medical care, we need to closely monitor the situation and strengthen basic health, hygiene, and disease prevention measures to reduce the risk of an outbreak.
3: Well, an Israeli airstrike on central Gaza has killed two Palestinians, including a three-year-old child. The attack targeted a group of civilians in Deir al-Balah. Early reports indicate that several people are in a critical condition. An Israeli drone strike on Saturday also targeted the same town. Israeli attacks have intensified across the strip in violation of October's ceasefire deal. Hind Khoudary now joins us live from Gaza City. Hind, tell us a bit more about what you know about these strikes, who the victims were, and was there any warning either?
8: There was definitely no warning when this target took place in Deir al-Balah, and it's very close to one of the most famous bakeries in the market in Deir al-Balah's main downtown. And what happened was just like every other airstrike, the Israeli forces suddenly attack a group of people or people sitting in front of their house. And who was killed in this attack was a three-year-old Taim along with another man. Now, the Israeli forces claim that this man is a Hamas commander. Now, there were other injuries in this same attack. They were transferred to Al-Aqsa Hospital. There was another Palestinian who died after the wounds he sustained from an attack on Khan Yunis. But most of those attacks that take place across the Gaza Strip happen without any prior warning, without any call from the Israeli forces. It takes place and it's terrifying. People here in Gaza believe that despite the ceasefire, they're not supposed to be seeing more people being killed, hearing the ambulance sirens, and the fact that it's still going on every single day despite ceasefire is frustrating Palestinians living here in the Gaza Strip.
3: Hind, yesterday we saw a strike on a warehouse inside a hospital complex. It's somewhere where medical supplies were stored. Have the Israeli tried to justify this at all, and have attacks like these essentially come to be expected in Gaza? Well, we seem to have lost Hind there. Hind Khoudary was joining us live from Gaza City. Moving on and looking at Iran's supreme leader, because he's calling on Gulf nations to unite against what he calls the enemies of Islam. Said in a statement, anyone in any position who engages in actions that lead to division among Muslims and creates conflict within the Muslim community, knowingly or unknowingly, intentionally or unintentionally, is serving the

0: purposes of the enemies of Islam. My firm and repeated recommendation to the rulers of Islamic countries, especially those in the region of West Asia and the Persian Gulf, is to recognize their real enemy, understand its plans and confront it. The criminal rulers of America and the fake Zionist regime are sworn enemies of this unity and friendship. Well, joining us right here in the studio here in Doha is Tim Constantine. He is a senior writer at the Washington Times, Washington Post, I believe, or Washington Times, sorry. But this call for unity is a bit rich in some ways, given that Iran has attacked these countries.
1: It is. Not only have they attacked the countries, they've threatened to again last week. It was interesting because President Trump is often criticized not only by Iran, but by the international media, because one day he would say, gosh, we'd love to have diplomacy work, and the next day he would threaten to bomb Iran. And people would say there seems to be an inconsistency there. And we see the same thing here, maybe even to a whole different level, where we say we need to unify. We're concerned about the world and particularly the region. Except when you look at the last 6 months, then Iran hit a gas refinery facility in Qatar. They hit a luxury hotel in UAE. They hit a cargo facility in Oman, the most peaceful nation on earth. So you can pick and choose. I could go through a list of virtually every country, and Oman has struck, and Iran has struck. And most recently, they're saying, we need to all stick together economically, with UAE inflicting great pain with their cutting off of all commerce, of all financial transactions. And yet, you know, none of this seems to get back to the opening of Hormuz, because Hormuz is not hurting the United States nearly as much as it's hurting the region's countries. So when I hear, let's have unity, let's have help, let's all work together, the simplest thing Iran could do to back that up would be open Hormuz.
0: Right. Well, that be that as it may, I mean, what we're really witnessing now is an economic form of warfare, as you just alluded to. And, you know, that will take a long time before it really starts to hurt Iran in a more meaningful way. I mean, it's already been under sanctions for decades. But is this the right tool?
1: I think it is, and I don't think it'll take as long as some pundits would lead us to believe. If you look at the difference, the analogy I make is, in the United States, you had certain laws that required a certain status before you could enter the United States. Those laws weren't enforced, and you had 1.5 million people crossing in illegally into the United States. Likewise here, you've had sanctions in place, but they haven't aggressively been enforced. So with the Trump administration enforcing them, using secondary sanctions, having the blockade in the Gulf in the Strait of Hormuz, and having the UAE participate with their own sanctions, it's a whole different ballgame. And what we saw this past summer was when the United States first blockaded Iran from bringing their own oil in and out. It only took about 30 days before Iran was much more willing to go to the table and talk about the MOU. Now, of course, they never honored their part of the MOU, but the thing that got them to the table was squeezing that economic bag a little bit. Here, I think it's a much tighter squeeze. So I don't think it will take that long.
0: So, I mean, what other good options does Donald Trump really have?
1: I compare it to a prize fight. You know, you may have a 12-round fight, and in the first 3 rounds, you go to the body. You try to soften them up. That's the military did its thing. But you didn't have a knockout. You didn't win in those first 3 rounds. And so you change. You may move more. You may hit to the head. You may do other things. And I think that's what goes on here. You haven't ruled out the military option if you're Donald Trump, but you're using the economic option as a stranglehold on the economy, on the ability of Iran to generate revenue and, in turn, pay its own people, pay the IRGC to pay the people that are working for the government and carrying out its wishes. So I think it is an effective tool.
0: Okay. The thing is, you mentioned military options, but no war has really been ever won through just sole air power. Now, you would need to have people on the ground, would you not?
1: Again, I think if we're going to see how the combination of the original softening and, you know, by Iran's own estimate, it was somewhere between $200 and $300 billion worth of damage. So we've got to look at what's the impact of that? What's the impact of choking off the revenue that they have? What's the impact of not being able to trade or do financial transactions through UAE? And see where all that takes us. And I think maybe the combination of those two things is what has the impact.
0: Tim, thank you so much for joining us.
1: Thank you.
0: Tim Constantine, he's a senior writer at The Washington Times. All right. Let's go to what happened on the occupied West Bank. Israeli settlers attacking and laying siege on Palestinian families in their homes in the village of Kusra. It's the fourth property targeted in the last 3 weeks. A news crew from the US television network NBC was also attacked in a separate incident on Saturday. Nargis Mobalaghi has more.
2: Under siege and under fire, dozens of Israeli settlers attacked a home in the village of Qusra in the occupied West Bank after throwing stones at the building, as residents try to take shelter inside, only to be tear-gassed and apprehended by the Israeli forces supposed to protect them. Under international law, Israeli forces have an obligation to protect the people of the land they occupy.
3: We were kicked and detained by the army. We were inside an army vehicle for more than 40 minutes, handcuffed. There were seven of us, me, my uncle, friends and worker who was working on the house. We were handcuffed and they beat anyone who spoke. They hit us a lot.
2: Residents say Israeli forces allowed the settlers to leave, but not before they'd set fire to nearby land. Israeli settlers have besieged three houses nearby for weeks, part of a campaign of terror that one family says is aimed at forcing them from their home.
4: We can't even sleep. We have to stay up all night, keep watching the security cameras, because those settlers can attack any time.
2: The Israeli military has deployed to the village and declared it a closed military area, meaning this family is trapped twice over and running low on food and medicine. Saturday's attack was criticized by Prime Minister Benjamin Netanyahu, but it's part of a broader pattern of violence that has flourished under his government. Elsewhere in the occupied West Bank, a spate of attacks on Saturday, including on a farm in Hebron, and a Palestinian couple were hospitalized after they and an American TV news crew were attacked in the village of Jalud. According to the UN, more than 2,200 Palestinians have been displaced by settler violence in the past few months alone. The vast majority of Israeli settler attacks do not result in a conviction, despite being illegal under both international and Israeli law. Nargis Mobalaghi, Al Jazeera.
0: Still to come right here in Al Jazeera. Sent back to a troubled country, the first wave of Haitians are deported after the US revoked their protected status. And the UK's seaside towns are experiencing a bit of a revival, but not everyone is reaping the benefits. We'll have a report.
5: In a secretive, inaccessible corner of Myanmar, the separatist Arakan army is combating the ruling junta, and the Rohingya people are caught in the crossfire. Alongside human rights investigators and citizen journalists, Al Jazeera forensically examines the plight of this long-persecuted minority during the takeover of Rakhine State. Myanmar, bloodshed on the border, on Al Jazeera.
6: New York City is huge, it is chaotic. 8.5 million people live here. Its economy is bigger than most countries, and decisions made here ripple around the world.
7: Everywhere you look, a scene of complete and utter devastation. 73,000 homes were either damaged or completely destroyed. 100 people plus were killed.
8: Police had managed to hold these protesters at this intersection. There is a bus park nearby ready to take people away if they're arrested, and officers have their handcuffs ready. They are prepared.

0: died after a passenger boat carrying 267 people sank off the coast of northern Cyprus. The Prime Minister says 237 people have been rescued. Turkish Cypriot media saying a search and rescue mission is underway to locate 23 people. An Israeli airstrike on central Gaza has killed two Palestinians, including a three-year-old child. The attack targeted a group of civilians in Deir al-Balah. Early reports indicate that several people are in a critical condition. Nepal is warning of rising river levels as rescue teams search for thousands of people still missing after Wednesday's flash floods. And China says the formation of a new lake near the Nepalese border is hampering rescue operations. Well, rescuers are racing to save more than 100 workers believed to be trapped inside mud-swamped hydropower tunnels in Nepal. There are among 933 hydropower workers missing. Specialised tunnel rescue teams from India and China have been joining the effort. Umia Kulsum Sharif explains.
1: In Nepal's Rusua district, a high-altitude rescue mission is trying to reach dozens of trapped workers in the Himalayan slopes. These two hydropower stations were built along the Trishuli River. First, there's Trishuli 3A that connects downstream to Trishuli 3B. They have tunnels that stretch more than 7 kilometres. Now, some of those workers are trapped in those tunnels after Wednesday's flash flood. While the concrete structures actually protected them from being swept away by the river, the floodwaters brought mud, rock and sludge, effectively sealing shut the entrance. Now, reaching them is the hardest part, because the floodwaters have destroyed bridges, damaged roads, leading up to the hydropower sites up in the mountains. Nepal's Prime Minister's office shared these images of rescue teams wading through mud and navigating boulders. They've also had some success, and here it is. Nepal's army shared this video of soldiers carrying survivors and also crawling through mud to reach the others. On Saturday, we've had rescue teams use excavators to reach the upper part of Trishuli 3A. They've pumped in air and sent in cameras. But with repeated warnings of rising waters, time and environment conditions are working against them.
0: Well, as rescue efforts continue in Nepal, survivors from remote villages are finding temporary shelter and assistance. Among them are children, including some who've been orphaned. Barnaby Lowe reports from Bidu in central Nepal.
2: This temporary shelter in the flood-ravaged town of Bidur just opened on Saturday. More and more places like this are being set up as the Nepalese army rescues more survivors, more people from remote villages. Now, there are around 115 people staying here. They just spent their first night, and as you can see, they've been served breakfast. They're having their breakfast on the ground. A local charity is working with the government to take care of their basic needs.
3: Of course, it is very heartbreaking. It is very painful to see, but we are there to care for them. So we counsel them, we give them some kind of hope that we are with them.
2: All these people have lost their homes, and so this is where they sleep. It's quite basic, but the most important thing is that they have a roof over their heads. Now, this is also where social workers store supplies. So as you can see here, there are boxes of, say, instant noodles, diapers, there are sacks of rice, and of course, there's water. Now, there is a good mix of adults and children here, but some of the children here have actually been orphaned. Their parents still missing or are believed to have died. We tried to speak with the kids, but they're too traumatized to talk. We did manage to talk to an older boy who said that he believes his parents did not survive.
4: My father was out in the field working. I told him to flee because there was a flood warning, but he didn't listen. My mother didn't listen as well. Then I just watched the flood wash our village away.
2: And again, because of the trauma, volunteers are going beyond just providing the basics. They're also conducting activities to help children cope emotionally and psychologically. Now that the crucial 72-hour window for search and rescue has passed, Nepal faces a humanitarian crisis where the UN says at least 17,000 children are in urgent need of assistance. Barnaby Lowe, Al Jazeera, Bidur, Nepal.
0: Sudan's health system is close to collapse after years of war. The UN says more than 21 million people don't have access to healthcare. Families at one of the country's largest displacement camps are struggling to get medical help that they badly need. Al-Mubid Al-Rahid reports from the city of Al-Ubaida.
5: She holds her children close as she waits.

0: children.
1: We came walking with no one but God and ourselves. We arrived here at around 11 at night. My children have been exhausted since we started the journey, and they've been sick ever since we arrived. We came here on foot. Our home is far away, and even by car, the journey is difficult and exhausting. I've been waiting in these queues to see a doctor for several days, but I still haven't been able to get in. The medical centers here in the camp are all full.
0: For thousands of displaced Sudanese like Iqbal, finding a doctor is another challenge after displacement. Three clinics serve this vast camp, struggling to serve its growing population and the steady arrival of more displaced families. At times, mobile clinics come to help, but only for a few days.
2: The numbers are very high. Even after our working hours are over, there are still people who don't get the chance to be seen. There's an urgent need for medicines for malaria, antibiotics, treatment for respiratory infections and vitamins. We are also seeing many cases of anemia that require vitamins. The laboratory also needs more tests and equipment, which are currently not available.
0: For those arriving here, displacement has changed more than where they live. It's made access to basic healthcare another challenge of daily life.
3: And as more families continue to arrive, the pressure on medical services keeps growing. It means people here have fewer options at a time when they need care the most. Al-Miqdad al-Ruhid, Al-Jazeera, Al-Ubayid, Sudan.
4: To Guinea-Bissau now, where people are voting in a referendum on a new constitution that would change the country's electoral system. This is the second time in 9 months a vote has been held. In November last year, the military seized power shortly after presidential and legislative elections. The proposed changes will increase the powers of the army-backed president and reduce the role of the prime minister. It would also cut the number of parliamentary seats from 102 to 65. Oluwole Ojiwale is a regional coordinator for West and Central Africa at the Institute for Security Studies. He says many people have raised concerns about this vote.
5: I think this has been the trend in all the countries where the military has seized power in the recent time. And the idea is to engineer something that will look like a new order in the politics of the country. However, the case of Guinea-Bissau presents a different situation because the chaos was originally engineered by the president who lost election and quickly found a means to bring the military into power. So the big question now is whether this referendum is to serve his interests remotely and by a way of also helping the military to actually consolidate power. That is the feeling on the streets. Among the people, the electorate who are supposed to line up for the referendum this morning, who failed the whole process has not been transparent, and it looks like an idea to actually consolidate the army's hold on the politics of the country. That is going to cast a serious legitimacy shadow on the referendum. And on the long run, going by the interest of the general citizen, who have also expressed concern. In fact, many people who are going to show up today have decided they are going to vote no for this new constitutional reform that the military is undergirding in the country. So I think if the military proceed to force this referendum, this constitutional making on the people, I think it's going to be fait accompli from the word go, because whatever it produces on the long run is not going to be inclusive, is not going to be serving the interest of the people.
4: Authorities in Zambia have charged opposition presidential candidate Brian Mundabuile and his running mate Makhebe Zulu with treason. Both men are being held at a police station in the capital, Lusaka, after security forces questioned them on Thursday. The opposition has dismissed the election results from earlier this month and has promised to challenge them in court. Incumbent President Hakainde Hichilema was declared the winner of that vote with 60% of the vote. To northern France now, where improved security at traditional channel crossing points to the UK is pushing migrants to seek alternative routes. Frequent police patrols and restrictions on NGOs mean places like the coastal village town of Hadelot, about 60 kilometres south of Calais, has emerged as a new hotspot. Bernard Smith reports from Boulogne.
6: It's been another frustrating morning for migrants trying to cross the channel to England. They've heard rumours the French police have seized and slashed the inflatable boat that was supposed to take them. They're playing cat and mouse with the police.

0: Police Brigitte Duen-Rybczynski tells me. She's one of dozens of volunteers patrolling the coast, helping migrants with food and water.
1: Of course, they're desperate. That's why we wanted to try and do something to help them, because we wouldn't like to be in their position. They don't have anything, and we see families, women, children.
0: With increased patrols around Calais, which is closest to England, smugglers are operating further south.
2: So as the policing of the French coast intensifies, the smugglers are changing their tactics. Now, instead of migrants running from the dunes with a ready inflated dinghy, they're picking up what are being called taxi boats that come along the coast and pick up the migrants at designated spots on the beach. Now, according to the local NGOs that we've been speaking to, migrants are not being put off from crossing the English Channel. They're just taking greater risks.
0: So over 14,000 migrants had crossed in the first 7 months of this year. That's more than 11,000 less than the same period last year. The British government says the drop in numbers is down to the $800 million it's paying the French to step up patrols and interceptions. A one-hour train brings the migrants from Calais south to Boulogne. Then a local bus gets them near to a beach where they'll spend the night in the open. We spoke to Iranians, Kurds, Somalis, Sudanese and Eritreans among this group. All told us they were running from conflict and violence, all looking for a chance at a better life. But the UK is taking a harder line on immigration. Ahmed, a Syrian refugee who made it to London, has had his request for asylum denied.
2: Has it been worth it, making that journey?
3: Actually, to be honest, no.
4: Because the Syrian files was stoned, and then they started to reject all the files. So I prefer to stay in France.
0: This is the last calm day before storms and high seas forecast from Thursday. But when people have trekked for weeks across continents, they're prepared to risk their lives to cross the last 60 kilometres. Bernard Smith, Al Jazeera, Boulogne, Northern France.
5: The United States is stepping up deportation flights to Haiti, sending people back to a country struggling with gang violence, hunger and political instability. Many of those being deported have spent years in the US and have little left to return to. Teresa Beau has more.
6: It's one of the first flights to land in Haiti, carrying dozens of deportees from the United States. The Trump administration ended temporary protections for nearly 350,000 Haitians who had been permitted to live and work legally in the country. Patrick Charles was among them. He had been in the U.S. since 2007 and was detained after being stopped for speeding. He says he was forced to leave his children behind.
7: That's why I say I'm a Haitian. If you immigrant, I don't know what immigrant you are. If you say you immigrant, you have the trouble with the ICE. Before the ICE send the people Haiti, we have to know what's going on. We got a job. We got someone that have a kid. They like the kid in America.
6: Claire Vance was also on the deportation flight. He was taken to the U.S. in 2002 as a child by his family. He says he was detained when he was going to the movies because he did not have a driver's license.
8: They made me sign a paper. They said I had a final order. I couldn't get a lawyer. I couldn't get nothing. Like, it was basically the judge already said that I was supposed to get kicked out right then and there. And I was in the jail for about a month.
6: Thousands of Haitians are expected to be deported in the coming months after the legal protections were removed by the Trump administration. The Department of Homeland Security says Haiti no longer meets the conditions for temporary protected status. But the deportees are coming back to a country that is struggling with gang violence since the killing of President Jovenel Moïse in 2021. Last Sunday, an attack by a local gang killed more than 40 people in the town of Kenskov, just outside Port-au-Prince. In the past year, more than 1,500 people have been killed and at least a million have been displaced. Marcel Yevhen was forced to leave the capital earlier this year because of the violence.
9: The administration cut temporary protected status. My family is unable to send me money to support my family here. The situation is complicated. We have no money for schools, books. Everything is bad.
6: The U.S. is backing efforts to help Haiti fight armed gangs and prepare elections later this year. But Haiti remains engulfed in violence, poverty and hunger. And while Washington tries to help the country regain stability, It is also deporting people into the very crisis

0: it's trying to contain. Teresa Bo, Al Jazeera.
1: Venezuela's interim president says a major oil agreement with the United States will be in force for 25 years. Delcy Rodriguez welcomed the deal as an historic milestone. In a television address, she said it would preserve the government's control over its natural resources and boost crude output. Donald Trump announced the deal on Friday. It would see Washington take control of one-fifth of Venezuela's oil and more than double U.S. oil reserves.
2: Este acuerdo parte de una premisa muy sencilla.
3: This agreement is based on a very simple premise. Each party contributes what it does best. Venezuela contributes oil, its industry, and the experience of its workers accumulated over more than 100 years. The United States contributes the capital and technology needed to recover and develop those assets. In return, Venezuela receives production, jobs, investment in infrastructure, increased revenue for the government, and productive linkages for domestic industry. The benefits are endless.
1: The premier of the Canadian province of Ontario has put up a billboard-sized message in response to Donald Trump's attempts to rename Lake Ontario. Doug Ford unveiled the giant sign saying Lake Ontario, now and always, in English as well as in French. On Thursday, the U.S. president signed an order renaming the body of water as Lake America. It followed an escalation in the trade war between the U.S. and Canada. Russia says a Ukrainian attack has killed one person. Officials say the strike happened in the Russian-controlled Luhansk region. Ukraine's military says another attack struck an oil refinery in Russia's Leningrad region overnight. Kyiv also says it hit a military airbase in Krasnodar in southern Russia. Icelanders have rejected a government plan to resume talks on joining the European Union. 53% of people voted no in Saturday's referendum. Fishing rights and Arctic security were major concerns ahead of the poll. Despite the result, the Prime Minister says she will continue to work to strengthen ties with the bloc. Now, British Prime Minister Andy Burnham is promising seaside towns greater control over their own future. Burnham's calling for them to be given the power to reimagine themselves for the 21st century. Margate, which is on England's southeast coast, is often held up as a model of how a traditional seaside resort can reinvent itself. Sonia Gallego has a story.
4: A shoreline made for escapes. Margate is the definition of a traditional British seaside resort, shaped by shifting currents that carried it from a holiday destination to decline and now towards revival. Powered by a vibrant art scene and day trip visitors from London, Margate is busy once again. But a renewal isn't guaranteed for everyone. The economic problems that have dogged Margate for decades persist. And for a town heavily dependent on hospitality, the work opportunities on offer are usually seasonal, low-paid and precarious. Margate has spent years reinventing itself. Art, food and tourism have brought people and investment back to this part of the coastline. But behind this revival, there is one of the most disadvantaged neighbourhoods in the country. This community ranks among the worst in the country in terms of income, education, health and housing. So the question is whether the government pledge will benefit those who are living here.
5: So if you don't have those connections, if you don't have those opportunities in the local neighbourhood, and then something bad were to happen, for example, your mental health or physical health, you can really quickly fall through the cracks and it can be a really, really tough place to be.
4: The government has promised coastal towns greater power to shape their own economies and attract investment. In one of the town's most disadvantaged areas, the perfect place to grow trains young people to work in kitchens and in the hospitality sector. They operate from a building donated by the artist Tracy Emin, who grew up here. It offers a route into formal employment for those who may lack qualifications. But the founders here say it's not just about the practicalities, it's also about nurturing their confidence.
6: Once they do connect with us, it opens up a whole world. I think the hospitality sector kind of offers so many opportunities, so many transferable skills, so many of the things that we do, we say, you know, you might have done it for us in this capacity, but we can show you how it applies across the board in many other industries.
4: A town redefining itself through creativity and community, but still working out who

0: gets a seat at its tables. Sonia Gallego, Al Jazeera, Margate.
1: Still to come right here on Al Jazeera. We'll round up the latest sports news, including another Miami masterclass from Lionel Messi.
2: The latest news.
3: This hospital in the Sudanese city of Al Obeid has become a lifeline for people across Darfur and Kordofan.
2: With detailed coverage.
4: Some key questions remain. Is this an acknowledgement that military force alone cannot win this war?
2: From the heart of the story.
5: Beijing is hoping humanoids like this will help to make up for the labor shortfall expected to result from China's plummeting birth rate.
6: Iran's media strategy has totally shifted.
7: The relationship between legacy news media and the president is incredibly tense.
8: What the algorithm can say, what the algorithm cannot say. These are all policy decisions that are driven by human beings.
9: That narrative has spilled over on social media.
10: Do we have an expectation that the billionaires are going to prioritize free speech over their investment?
2: The Listening Post decodes the media on Al Jazeera.

0: This is Al Jazeera 9 Sport. Lionel Messi scored 4 goals in 1 game for Inter Miami. He also provided an assist as they thrashed Montreal 7-1. It snapped a 5-game winless streak for Miami and takes Messi to 18 goals for the season, which makes him Major League Soccer's top scorer. Premier League team Chelsea have signed Argentina's World Cup-winning goalkeeper Emiliano Martinez from Aston Villa. The $10 million deal is the 8th between the two clubs in the past 4 years. In Spain, Real Madrid are looking to make it 3 wins from 3 when they face Malaga later. Manager Jose Mourinho says he's spoilt having so many top players in his squad.
1: Tienes jugadores de una calidad increíble.
2: When you have players of incredible quality, they often make the manager look like a genius, even though he isn't always one. They're the ones that are the geniuses, and they make you look like a very good manager, because they do things that go beyond the day-to-day work.
0: There was a big upset in Germany's Bundesliga as newcomers Elversberg pulled off a shock 3-2 win against Bayer Leverkusen. Elversberg is the smallest town in, ever to play in Germany's top league, with a population of just 13,000 people. Novak Djokovic says he's proud to be competing in his 20th US Open. The 4th major of the year starts in New York in the coming hours. 4-time winner Djokovic is 39 and only the 4th man to make 20 appearances after Jimmy Connors, Andre Agassi and Feliciano Lopez.
3: Longevity was always one of the goals when I was younger, you know, trying to have long career, trying to have more shots at Grand Slams and stay healthy long enough so that I can, you know, perform for as many years as possible. So it's great to know that I'm back at Slams 20 years in a row.
0: An emotional Roger Federer has been inducted into the Tennis Hall of Fame. The Swiss player won 20 Grand Slams during his career, including a record 8 Wimbledon titles.
4: Oh, we'll get through this, promise. Until the sun rises, guys. This boy from Basel thanks you for the incredible honor, and I thank you, all of you, for sharing the journey that brought us together.
0: MotoGP world champion Marc Marquez has won the Aragon Grand Prix in Spain. His 3rd straight victory moves him into 2nd in the overall Drivers' Championship, closing the gap on leader Jorge Martin. And in Major League Baseball, Pete Crew Armstrong hit 3 home runs in 1 game for the Chicago Cubs. It was the first time he'd done it in his career, and it helped his team beat the Cincinnati Reds 17-5. He was given a standing ovation by the crowd at Wrigley Field. Well, Scott McLean will be in the hot seat in just a moment or two. There's much more, of course, on our website, aljazeera.com.
5: 50 million taxpayer dollars that went out the door to fund condoms in Gaza.
6: Except it wasn't Gaza, Palestine. It was Gaza province, Mozambique, thousands of miles away.
7: Some of the things that I said will be incorrect. You know, we will make mistakes.
6: People in Power investigates if decisions by the world's richest man helped fuel an HIV resurgence in one of the poorest countries on Earth. Elon and the other Gaza on Al Jazeera.
8: Hearing the facts.
9: For decades, Argentina's government has protected the price of books from the full force of the market.
8: Reporting from the action.
10: I'm really struck on this beach by the almost total lack of support these people have received since arriving here.
8: Understanding the reality.
11: I think that this hypocrisy cannot be tolerated.
8: With the latest global news and insightful documentaries, Al Jazeera's teams across the world bring you closer to the heart of the story.
12: Before the wedding begins, there is a preparation. This group of Palestinians rehearse their dabka steps. The rehearsal is part of the tradition. Then the celebration begins. The dabka line grows, bringing together different generations.
13: Behind me, a Palestinian wedding is underway, with the sound of dabka dancing and joy are filling the air. In the midst of war, moments like these have taken on a deeper meaning, with families trying to celebrate life milestones despite the uncertainty and have a sense of normality. Here in Gaza, every wedding is not just a celebration of love, but of resilience.
6: From breeding heat-resistant coral in Palau to thickening clouds in Australia. 101 East investigates if new technology can buy time in the fight to save coral reefs in a rapidly warming world.
9: Hopefully our corals will be able to withstand the heat.
6: Reef Rescue on Al Jazeera.
14: Hey there, I'm Scott McLean. The top stories here on Al Jazeera. At least 7 people have died when a passenger boat carrying 267 passengers capsized off the coast of northern Cyprus. The Prime Minister says 237 people have been rescued. The vessel reportedly started taking on water about 6 kilometers from shore. All right, Al Jazeera's Rasul Sardar joins us now live from Istanbul. So, Rasul, we've been getting bits and pieces of new information. Bring us up to speed on what we know at this stage.
15: Well, so far now, according to the Prime Minister of the Northern Republic of Turkish Republic of Cyprus, saying that 7 people have lost their lives. So 7 people are confirmed dead. And he's also saying that 237 people have been rescued while 23 people are still being searched. So what we know that for the 23 people, the rescue efforts are still on the way. And now the transportation minister of the Northern Cyprus saying that the ship sank completely, and the reason, the cause of this incident is still unknown, but he's saying that they are going to figure it out once they could reach to the black box of the catamaran. So now what we know is that there is a huge deployment for the rescue efforts, and at least 4 floating units and also 2 Coast Guard helicopters are deployed, and also the Turkish naval forces have deployed at least 6 units to the area to find these 23 people that are still missing. So what we know is that a privately owned catamaran took off from the port of Girne around 12:30 p.m. local time, and while it sailed around 5 miles, they have realized that there was a problem with the ferry, and then they returned back, however, 2.5 kilometers away from the port of Girne, so it took on water and started to sink. So this is what we know. We know that this was not an official tour. It is not an official mission. So it was carrying the civilians. So far, today, 237 people were rescued, 7 people dead, and 23 people still missing.
14: All right, this is a developing story. Obviously, Rasul Sardar for us there in Istanbul. Please keep us posted. Well, Nepal is a warning of rising river levels as rescue teams search for thousands of people still missing after Wednesday's flash flood. People in the Himalayan border district of Rasuwa are being told to be extra careful. And China says the formation of a new lake near the Nepalese border is hampering rescue operations there. An Israeli airstrike on central Gaza has killed 2 Palestinians, including a 3-year-old child. The attack targeted a group of civilians in Deir al-Balah. Several people are reported to be in critical condition. An Israeli drone strike on Saturday also targeted Deir al-Balah. Israeli attacks have intensified across the strip in violation of October's ceasefire deal. Well, Iran's supreme leader is calling for Gulf nations to unite against what he calls the enemies of Islam. Ayatollah Mojtaba Khamenei says rulers of the United States and Israel are sworn enemies of this unity and friendship. The Iran war passed the 6th-month mark earlier this week. Well, people in Guinea-Bissau are voting in a referendum on a new constitution that would change the country's electoral system. This is the 2nd time in 9 months that a vote has been held. In November last year, the military seized power shortly after presidential and legislative elections. The proposed changes will increase the powers of the army-backed president and reduce the role of the prime minister. And authorities in Zambia have charged opposition presidential candidate Brian Mundabile and his running mate Makhebe Zulu with treason. Both men are being held at a police station in the capital, Lusaka, after security forces questioned them on Thursday. The opposition has dismissed the election results from earlier this month and has promised to challenge them in court. All right, those are the headlines. The news continues here after Al Jazeera investigates.

0: More than 150,000 Rohingya have fled Myanmar since a civil war erupted in 2021. Most escaped to neighboring Bangladesh, where this long-persecuted Muslim minority struggled to survive in the largest refugee camp on Earth. Their homeland, Rakhine State, is mainly controlled by the Arakan Army, a rebel force which is effective against Myanmar's military, but increasingly notorious for battlefield brutality. Rohingya citizen journalists filming their communities in the crossfire say they are victims of targeted attacks and ethnic cleansing. Al Jazeera investigates the factors driving the Rohingya refugee exodus during Myanmar's civil war. The Arakan Army has emerged as arguably the most powerful member of Myanmar's resistance forces. Their estimated 40,000 troops are helping other ethnic armed groups and pro-democracy guerrillas fight back against the ruling military, who seized power in a coup in 2021. Many of the ethnic Rakhine people that make up the AA's ranks harbor historic, intense hatred for the Rohingya. Leaders of this separatist Buddhist force claim they have taken over 90% of their homeland, Rakhine State.
1: Their rise has been meteoric. They were only formed in 2009. Most of Myanmar's insurgent groups are many decades old. Many of them have not had the same success as the Arakan Army.
0: If the Arakan Army reclaim all of Rakhine State, they'll control energy resources, Chinese-backed infrastructure, and key ports. The AA already controls the border with Bangladesh.
2: A non-state actor, the Arakan Army, has virtually become our neighbor.
3: So that is why we are highly concerned about our safety of our people at the border. And overall, we have intensified our patrol.
0: To wrest back control of Rakhine State, Myanmar's military has bombed schools and hospitals, killing hundreds of civilians. They've also imposed a blockade on the state, cutting off movement, trade, and humanitarian supplies in what is now one of Asia's most inaccessible regions.
4: There are frequent power cuts that make it extremely difficult to get a hold of people on the ground. Rakhine has been under a communications blackout.
0: Al Jazeera has exclusively obtained rare footage from Rohingya citizen journalists filming inside Rakhine State. Recorded between 2023 and 2025, the videos reveal what happened to this Muslim minority during the civil war when the Arakan army took over the state. Global media are barred from entering Rakhine State, so the work of citizen journalists offers a rare glimpse into a region where Rohingya have been marginalized, persecuted, and denied citizenship, accused of being illegal migrants from Bangladesh. Outside Myanmar, two members share their evidence, gathered at great personal risk across northern Rakhine. An oppressive environment where Rohingya Muslims can be arrested for using mobile phones and have had their freedom of movement severely restricted.
5: Yeah, no, but this is all my اصلا میگم اصلا دیگه از کی بود دیگه به عرصه این حانکه نگر رو بزیل این کنگور زنی بری بود دنیا
0: They began documenting atrocities in 2017 when more than 750,000 Rohingya Muslims fled Rakhine State amidst a wave of mass killings, sexual violence, and arson. Myanmar's military, who are accused of perpetrating these horrors, now face allegations of genocide in international courts. This act of ethnic cleansing led the United Nations to establish a special mechanism, currently led by Nicholas Kumjian, to collect evidence.
6: We have spoken to people that have experienced incredible, unbelievable suffering in both 2017 and now. There's nowhere for them to be safe. What strikes me is just, when is it going to end for these people?
0: The citizen journalists say their latest footage captures new evidence of war crimes and ethnic cleansing. On the 25th of January 2024, the Myanmar military began a four-day bombardment of a Rohingya village called Ponyo Lake, where the Arakan army are alleged to have taken up position. One of the citizen journalists filmed the bloody aftermath of this attack at a hospital in a major town nearby called Budidhaung. In a casualty ward filled with women and children, he is told at least 18 people have been killed in heavy fighting. A distraught survivor can't find her two children. Medical staff are just as desperate. In coming days, injured survivors fill the hospital as more Rohingya villages become battlefields around Budidhaung. Witnesses tell the citizen journalists that at least 32 civilians were injured in Ponyo Lake. But for their safety, we cannot broadcast those accounts.

0: So Al Jazeera gathers testimony from Rohingya eyewitnesses now in Bangladesh, where 1.2 million people are trapped in the world's largest refugee camp. Satera Begum, her youngest son and brother, survived the attack on Ponyo Lake. Escaping by boat to Bangladesh, she had to leave her husband and other children behind. Her sister, nephew, and two other family members were killed in the battle. Satera's brother says he was shot by the Arakan army as he fled. Although it was the military who first launched the attack on Ponyo Lake, Satera blames the Arakan army for making them a target. Villagers also said the Arakan army shot at them as they fled, then burned down 20 houses. The citizen journalist who gathered this evidence believes this is a tactic to drive the Rohingya away. On their social media channels, the Arakan army characterizes their frontline conduct near these communities as acts of liberation that save the Rohingya. They've accused the military of using the Rohingya as human shields.
1: It's an allegation that one can make because both the AA and the military have a long history of setting their military units up outside or in the vicinity of Rohingya villages.
0: Rohingya are also being exploited in other ways. In Malaysia, three refugees from Rakhine State tell Al Jazeera they were forcibly drafted by the military. Conscription appears to be the military's desperate attempt to win back control. But these men say it leads to the AA targeting Rohingya communities.
2: Yeah,
0: This social media video shows dozens of Rohingya men wearing the uniform of the same military accused of committing genocide against their people in 2017.
2: I find it rather ironic that the Myanmar military is recruiting Rohingya. There's something particularly cruel about that.
0: These former conscripts say hundreds of Rohingya men were forced to be guards, while others were deployed to the front lines. For the Arakan army, siding with the military for whatever reasons makes the Rohingya complicit. And other actions captured by the citizen journalists have further fueled the outrage against them. Rohingya were allegedly taken from their villages by the military, loaded onto trucks, and coerced into protesting against the Arakan army.
1: They end up becoming the face of the military to these other ethnic communities. And it then has a follow-up impact with how the AA behaves towards those communities.
0: Away from direct conflict, in Bangladesh's refugee camps, Rohingya mark the anniversary of the 2017 genocide by protesting against both the military and Arakan army. Some refugees fled here after facing the AA's violence. Accused of providing rations to the military, Amir Khan says he is lucky to have survived kidnap and torture by Arakan army fighters in February 2024.
3: Itara indila manushero bajje bajje mari phalade indila ara khobor hunni tu ya natu dilogutor manot asede suru turure ariye jot bish mara dara gorer yan dase ayo dile dile ara da guri phalaide ariye mari phalai bo
0: To complicate matters further, Myanmar's ruling generals have reportedly given weapons to Rohingya guerrillas active in Bangladesh and Rakhine State. Some of these insurgent groups have chosen to fight with the military against the AA, a move analysts say most Rohingya villagers do not support.
4: They know what the consequences will be. They know they will be caught in the middle. And what they really worry about is being forced off their land and forced to become refugees.
0: Al Jazeera obtained this video, which appears to show hundreds of displaced Rohingya civilians under guard. Forensic investigators from Myanmar Witness, a project of the Center for Information Resilience, were able to geolocate this video, recorded in a field just outside a village called Tapmin Chaung. Asma comes from this community, which was the site of many violent incidents during early 2024. In March of that year, she hid in a pond with her baby to escape shelling and gunfire by the Arakan army. Asma and other refugees allege the violence occurred because men in the village were accused of being members of Rohingya armed groups or military conscripts. Soon after the March attack, Asma says the AA took away those suspected of being enemy combatants, while she and others were ordered to leave. In August 2025, these videos and photos from Rakhine State made international headlines.
5: Rohingya say these are mass graves in Butidong and Mongdo towns in Myanmar, western Rakhine State.
0: Eyewitnesses allege that these mass graves are from a massacre that occurred in May 2024 near a Rohingya village called Tan Shaut Khan. 30-year-old Nurul Hakim says he is a witness and survivor of the alleged atrocity. The Tan Shaut Khan resident was fleeing his village on foot when he saw a rocket hit the road as people were trying to escape. He says two trucks carrying 26 of his relatives were struck and set ablaze. Then Arakan Army troops arrived, pouring fuel on homes as the remaining villagers fled. Working with Myanmar Witness, Al Jazeera was able to confirm the likely location of two of the burial sites, right next to Tan Shaut Khan. The small village is just 300 meters from an infantry battalion and 2 kilometers from MOC 15, one of the largest military bases in Rakhine State. Leaked files from Bangladesh's security forces, obtained through a US non-profit called Distributed Denial of Secrets, confirm the location and suggest this command headquarters may have housed tanks and advanced weaponry. The Arakan Army say they captured these bases between the 2nd and 4th of May 2024, the same time as the alleged massacre near Tan Shaut Khan. Arakan Army social media channels shared footage of captured military walking towards MOC 15 from the direction of Tan Shaut Khan. The Arakan Army claim a battle occurred, but it was soldiers and Rohingya militants who were killed, not civilians. In an interview with local media, the Arakan Army's leader disputes allegations that a massacre of civilians occurred, claiming that military equipment is seen in the photos at the mass grave. The Arakan Army also arranged a curated tour for selected media, where AA officials pulled military equipment from the ground for the cameras. Myanmar Witness analysis confirmed the press visit was at the same massacre site near Tan Shaut Khan, but couldn't confirm if the equipment had been planted there after the atrocities occurred. In part 2,

0: 2. Al Jazeera continues their investigation into what happened to Rohingya communities in Rakhine State during Myanmar's civil war.
1: Hard-hitting interviews.
2: So Africans are owed reparations.
3: Reparations are a right. I do not even understand why there is still debate.
1: Facing realities.
4: How do you think that Andy Burnham will define Britain's position in the world?
5: He is very pro-European. I think in his heart knows that Brexit was a bit of a disaster.
1: Thought-provoking answers.
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8: As the US-China rivalry is brewing, those caught in the middle are bracing for the outcome.
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0: Hey there, I'm Scott McLean in Doha. The top stories here on Al Jazeera. At least seven people have died when a passenger boat carrying 267 passengers capsized off the coast of northern Cyprus. The prime minister says 172 people have been rescued. Turkish Cypriot media say a search and rescue mission is now underway. The vessel reportedly started taking on water about 6 kilometers from the shore. Rasul Serdar has the latest now from Istanbul.
1: Well, so far now, according to the prime minister of the Northern Republic of Turkish Republic of Cyprus, saying that seven people have lost their lives. So seven people are confirmed dead. And he's also saying that 237 people have been rescued while 23 people are still being searched. So what we know that for the 23 people, the rescue efforts are still on the way. And now the transportation minister of the Northern Cyprus saying that the ship sank completely, and the reason, the cause of this incident is still unknown, but he's saying that they are going to figure it out once they could reach to the black box of the catamaran.
0: Nepal is warning of rising river levels as rescue teams search for thousands of people still missing after Wednesday's flash flood. Authorities are urging people and rescue workers in the Himalayan border district of Rasuwa to exercise caution. The water levels in a second lake formed after the floods on the Chinese side have significantly dropped, and it is no longer considered to be a risk. More than 3,000 people, though, are still unaccounted for. An Israeli airstrike on central Gaza has killed 2 Palestinians, including a 3-year-old child. The attack targeted a group of civilians in Deir al-Balah. Several people are reported to be in critical condition. An Israeli drone strike on Saturday also targeted Deir al-Balah. Israeli attacks have intensified across the Gaza Strip in violation of October's ceasefire deal. And Iran's supreme leader is calling for Gulf nations to unite against what he calls the enemies of Islam. Ayatollah Mujtaba Khamenei says rulers of the U.S. and Israel are sworn enemies of this unity and friendship. The Iran war passed the 6-month mark earlier this week. All right, those are the headlines. The news continues here after Al Jazeera investigates.
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0: Nurul Hakim fled Tanshaut Khan, where the massacre occurred. He believes that it was a targeted revenge attack against the village. Nurul also alleges that residents still living there are being forced to say the skeletons are enemy soldiers. Satellite analysis from Myanmar Witness confirms the village was effectively wiped out whilst under Arakan Army control. This footage, filmed by the AA in May 2024, shows Tanshaut Khan in the background, still visible and intact. But by February 2025, satellite imagery reveals the entire village was destroyed. Burn marks seen here suggest fire as the cause. And evidence of fire damage is also seen in the mass grave photos. Months before these images surfaced, the citizen journalists heard about the massacre and started collecting testimonies. Survivors told them that the main attack happened on the road north of Tanshaut Khan, as villagers fled towards Budithaung. While investigating, the citizen journalists discovered evidence of several other attacks. Battles broke out in Rakhine and Rohingya villages, where the Arakan Army forces had positioned themselves around military bases. The Myanmar military also stationed themselves in Rohingya communities, where they conscripted villagers to fight back. Evidence shows that as the AA advanced, they left burnt villages in their wake. Satellite images which reveal burn marks, heat detection technology, video and testimonies confirm that Rohingya villages were destroyed. Many displaced villagers fled to Tanshaut Khan. Residents told citizen journalists that as the AA approached, the military stopped them from leaving the village. A move which may have led to hundreds being killed. The citizen journalists tried to confirm these numbers by compiling a list of the dead and missing. They identified the names of over 100 victims, including more than 70 families who had suffered multiple losses. Al Jazeera showed the list to Mohammed Riaz, a refugee with family from Tanshaut Khan. Riaz operated a three-wheel taxi in Rakhine State and was forced to transport the Arakan Army during the war. He says on one occasion, while driving five fighters past Tanshaut Khan village, a passenger started bragging about how many people he had killed there. The Arakan Army's leader disputes the claim that hundreds have been killed, but appears to concede that Tanshaut Khan has been destroyed.
1: Tanshaut Khan
0: But a Human Rights Watch investigation into the massacre found the village was home to

0: forces, or their sons are fighting for the army against our forces. This does not justify attacking civilians.
1: Al Jazeera tracked down the Tan Shao Kan villager whose videos exposed this massacre. Alam says there were more burial sites nearby, but he wasn't able to film because it is extremely risky for Rohingya to use phones in Rakhine. Alam says 30 members of his family were killed in the attack, and he was in the village on the day of the massacre. Weeks before the massacre, the citizen journalists had filmed Rohingya fleeing villages around the area. When they reached the nearby town of Budithang, people sought refuge inside a hospital, a school, and other public buildings. Budithang wasn't any safer. Residents allege the Myanmar military fired 3 missiles at a residential area. The citizen journalists filmed the body of a man who was killed when a rocket hit his Budithang shop. Al Jazeera tracked down the victim's brother. Seeing the evidence brings Mohammed Shakir to tears. He survived the attack, but suffers from a leg injury. But attacks were coming from both sides. Evidence shows rockets struck the school and hospital where people were sheltering, killing 7 people. Eyewitnesses say the missiles came from AA positions.
2: Atiara shede don dhatun ashi jadani ki mok bagi ashi iba lalo yara shede bahut dur to manchi dikki en to ayara direct ayara school ye madhe phoji.
0: We have seen and we have received many reports of civilians being targeted in places of worship, schools, hospitals being targeted by rockets, by aerial attacks. And this is something that we're investigating because targeting civilians is a war crime.
1: Facing defeat, the military and Rohingya rebel groups allegedly worked together to burn down homes in villages ethnically aligned to the Arakan army. These attacks are filmed by the citizen journalists from a distance. Using global satellite data, Myanmar Witness verified the location and date of these videos recorded by the AA and confirmed the presence of fires spreading across the area at the time. Soon afterwards, Mohammed Shakir says Rohingya Muslim enclaves in Budithang faced violent reprisals when the Arakan army took over the town. At his home, he alleges AA fighters killed his father and hacked his 5-year-old son to death.

0: እኔ ተራ ሳይሰቲ ማጀደ ዘደኒ ኪ ሙስሊም ዳንዶ አሰ ከዛ ጋማ ማጀ ዘደ ዘደ ሙስሊም ዳንዶ አቆላ አሰ እዴ ሳይሰር ማኒ ጊሻ ጊሻ ማኒ ዘደ ዳንሰ እዴ ሳይሰር ማጀደ ሙስሊም ዳንዶ
1: A month after the attacks, the citizen journalists visited Rohingya areas left in ruins. Witnesses told them the AA set a deadline for them to evacuate, but their fighters came early. Then the lootings and killings began. More Rohingya flee Rakhine State as the Arakan army approaches another large town called Mongdor. But families were mown down as they fled. These videos emerged of another mass killing in August 2024, just a few months after the Tan Shaut Kan massacre. This confronting footage shows bodies of Rohingya villagers littered along the river that divides Myanmar and Bangladesh.
2: There were children, there were women, and there were the elderly in these groups. There were a number we found of Rohingya militants that were a part of that group, but very few, and it did not mean that that was a military target. This was a primarily group of civilians that were fleeing to get on a boat to cross into Bangladesh to seek safety.
1: Fortify Rights, a leading watchdog who investigated the incident, says the villagers were fleeing an attack by the Arakan army.
2: They used drones, they used artillery, and they used mortar fire, and they targeted the civilian population.
1: In a public statement, the Arakan army denied responsibility for the incident.
3: We respectfully announce that these deaths did not occur in areas under our control and are not related to our organization.
1: Using online sources and Myanmar witness analysis, Al Jazeera identified the likely location of the incident and verified images of Rohingya people fleeing in the direction of the border on the date of the attack. Although at the time the AA did not control the location where the killings happened, they were closing in on the area. In the weeks leading up to the massacre, citizen journalists captured evidence of rocket attacks nearby as AA troops entered the town. 2 days after the massacre, the citizen journalists visited the site to document funerals. Villagers tell the citizen journalists they believe as many as 200 bodies may have been swept away from the nearby river. Mourners here bury people they know and say most were civilians, with a few linked to Rohingya guerrilla fighters. The UN is concerned by what happened during the AA's takeover of Rakhine State.
4: In 2024, we have both incidents that we've investigated and incidents that have been reported to us that certainly could amount to war crimes.
1: To escape carnage and persecution, Rohingya must rely on violent criminal networks to reach nearby countries. Most people smuggling routes out of Rakhine are controlled by the Arakan army. Despite the ongoing conflict, countries who host large Rohingya refugee populations want to send them back to Myanmar. In July 2026, Malaysia announced they would send back 5,000 Rohingya detained by immigration officials. And Bangladesh set up a national committee to repatriate refugees from the camps, with officials claiming parts of Rakhine to be safe.
5: It's a challenging task, but still, there are areas, villages, which are completely quiet, away from all these

0: shellings and bombings. So we are insisting, Arkan Army, that to commence the repatriation.
1: But security analysts say Bangladesh's enabling of Rohingya insurgents is counterproductive to their goal of repatriating refugees.
2: The border is quite tightly controlled by Bangladesh, by its border guard force, and by security agencies. The fact that Rohingya armed groups are able to mobilize relatively openly in the camps, to move in and out of the camps, to move from Bangladesh into Rakhine State to carry out attacks, suggests that there is at least a level of support or tacit approval for these activities.
0: Whether it is Rohingya, RSO, ARSA, any armed group that comes to the site of Border Guard Bangladesh, we apprehend them, we detain them.
1: During late 2025, summits were held in the UN headquarters and Bangladesh's refugee camps to discuss the repatriation of Rohingya.
3: As Rohingya refugees continue to push for a return home, addressing root causes of the crisis and sustaining efforts that improve the well-being of all communities in Rakhine State is more critical than ever.
1: The Arakan Army and officials from Myanmar did not participate in either conference. While the UN believes repatriation to Myanmar is too dangerous now, it could be viable in the distant future.
4: Repatriation is going to be possible the moment there is an actor in Rakhine State that is willing to start creating conditions for those returns to happen. The question is, will anyone create the conditions to allow them to do so?
1: At a local school in Rakhine State, the citizen journalists document Rohingya families being subjected to security checks. Two armed AA soldiers can be seen on the perimeter. For decades, the Rohingya faced intrusive monitoring by the military, a tool used to control and oppress the population in apartheid-like conditions. This evidence suggests the AA are doing the same.
5: Movement restriction, harassment. Normally, Rohingya were in beginning of the water, in horror, stop now. To manage home level, to manage the SSS, they will be. Evolve as a iterator strategy. The young, the near to the Margul Lauru, iterator Kigor Dia.
1: And with the conflict heightening anti Rohingya feeling in the ethnic Rakhine community, it's not just the AA's soldiers provoking fear. Rohingya who fled to countries around Myanmar told Al Jazeera they did not feel safe going back to Rakhine State. The Arakan Army declined to be interviewed or provide written answers about findings presented in this film. In public statements, they've consistently denied accusations of targeted attacks on civilians, including the mass killing at Tan Shao Kan. The AA blames Myanmar's security forces for atrocities in Rakhine and claims the military deliberately targets civilians. In a statement to Al Jazeera, the Myanmar military said that since taking over most of Rakhine State, the Arakan Army has reportedly committed acts of genocide against the Rohingya. Using a derogatory term to describe the Rohingya, Myanmar's generals also accuse the AA of inciting hatred against the Muslim minority. They did not address other allegations in this film, but say their soldiers protect the Rohingya population and follow conscription laws. However, in July 2026, the military formalized forced conscription of the Rohingya, ordering communities under their control in Rakhine State's capital to provide a recruit from each household. Myanmar now claims only a fraction of the refugees in Bangladesh can be verified as having fled Rakhine, complicating repatriation efforts. The Rohingya armed group, the RSO, did not respond to allegations raised by Al Jazeera. Another rebel organization, ARSA, said in a statement that their fighters have never operated jointly with the Myanmar military or received weapons from it. ARSA rejects any claim of collusion with the Bangladeshi authorities and denies burning civilian homes, participating in activities that cause harm to Rohingya villagers, and encouraging refugees to fight against the Arakan army. They acknowledge that other Rohingya armed groups may be contributing to insecurity along the border and the refugee camps. However, ARSA claims to have no connection to those organizations or presence in Bangladesh, and says its battles with the AA are aimed at defending Rohingya communities across Rakhine State. Despite denials from armed groups active in Rakhine State, the UN mechanism that investigates abuses in Myanmar is concerned. In their 2025 report, they singled out the Arakan Army for the very first time.
6: We've seen Rakhine State has become an area where there are ongoing crimes against all communities. We've seen an increase in evidence that opposition groups have committed crimes. I think it's very critical that in Myanmar, we send the message so that the soldiers and their commanders have it in the front of their minds. Someone's watching and collecting evidence. Committing war crimes is not the way to gain popularity in a country and gain the trust of the citizens.
1: Whether caught in the crossfire of civil war in Rakhine State or trapped in violence and despair in neighboring countries, nowhere is safe for the Rohingya. Stateless, oppressed, forgotten.

0: the human mind is incredible, but it can also overwhelm us at times.
1: Here's a pill that will solve all your problems.
0: In the first of a four-part series, we travel to Iceland, which has the highest rate of antidepressant use in Europe.
2: Can you imagine life without them?
1: Nope. Their withdrawal symptoms were horrifying.
0: And to Argentina to find out why therapy is so popular.
3: We just dance exactly the same thing as when we were babies with our mother.
0: Mindset, changing the way you think about mental health on Al Jazeera.
4: The drought stretches far beyond Kenya. Parts of Ethiopia and Somalia have also been affected. Even if it starts raining significantly and people plant crops, it'll be months before they can harvest anything.
5: Some people say this is not a motorsport, they call it entertainment. People in the spinning community insist this is serious business.
6: People here in Western Kenya say they've been marginalized for years. See, Kenya has never had a president from this part of the country.
7: We now have the confirmed election results. They know that their leader has not won, so the people could take to the streets in greater number and greater momentum.
8: Grief is incomplete without closure. Decades of war in Iraq have left in their wake one of the highest numbers of missing people in the world. With rare access to excavation sites, Witness charts the tireless efforts of DNA specialists to bring some solace and the prospect of justice and accountability.

0: the dead come home on Al Jazeera.
1: We're facing a future that we don't understand. We can't predict fully.
2: Everyone here is stressed. Nobody knows what will happen. I need to stay positive.
3: I realized that I need to do more with my life.
4: I was like, you know what? I don't like myself. I want to change who I am. I want to be trustworthy. I want to be responsible.
5: People keep getting inspired through the stories of others.
6: Bringing the communities to consciously agree to put the past behind and move forward. Because all what we need is being able to move forward.
7: And that isn't just a matter of science. That's a matter of what do you think about your fellow human beings.
8: Because that is a matter of democracy.

0: Hello, everybody. I'm Rishad Salamat. This is Al Jazeera live from Doha. Our top stories. At least seven people have drowned after a ferry capsized off the coast of northern Cyprus. Many are still missing. Sifting through sludge, the enormous task facing rescuers in Nepal who are trying to reach a hydro plant set of workers still trapped underground. Donald Trump says the U.S. will fill up its strategic reserve with oil from Venezuela, calling it a gift. Also, Iran's supreme leader calls on Gulf nations to unite against what he calls the enemies of Islam. A three-year-old child is among those killed in the latest Israeli strike in Gaza that targeted a group of civilians. At least seven people have died when a ferry carrying 267 passengers capsized off the coast of northern Cyprus. The Prime Minister says 237 people have been rescued. Turkish Cypriot media saying a search and rescue mission is underway for the 23 passengers who are still missing. Early reports indicate the vessel may have been a large catamaran. The vessel reportedly started taking on water about 6 kilometers from the shore. Let's get over now to Resul Serdar, who is following the story for us from Istanbul. Resul, what more can you tell us?
1: Well, regarding the figures, there have not been any update in the last 2 hours. So 23 people still missing. Now, the Prime Minister of the Turkish Republic of Northern Cyprus saying that in addition to the deployments, the rescue deployments that have happened through the area, now there are two surveillance drones also deployed in the area and trying to find these 23 missing people. And of course, now these rescue efforts are in a race against time because every minute is extremely critical, what we are seeing there. And so regarding the deployments, the total deployments, at least 5 floating units, 2 helicopters, 2 surveillance drones, and also in addition to that, the Turkish naval forces have deployed another 6 naval units also in the region. So far, 237 people have been rescued, but 23 people still missing, and 7 people are confirmed dead. What has happened was that today, around 12:30 p.m. local time, a privately owned passenger ferry, while taken off from the port of Girne and roughly sailing around 5 miles, then they have realized that there is a problem with the ferry. And once it was realized, so the captain redirected the ferry back to the port of Girne. However, around 2.5 kilometers to the port, so the ship started to take on the waters. And once that was really realized, so the captain has released the calls for the rescue operations, and it started immediately. As a result, 237 people were rescued, but still 23 people are missed. And according to the Prime Minister of the Northern Cyprus, so the ship completely sank, and now still the rescue efforts are there. Indeed, the president of the country, Turkey, Recep Tayyip Erdogan, also said that now they are mobilizing all the means and opportunities, the mechanisms that the

0: country has. However, so far, the main concern now is 23 people being missed, and the rescue efforts are underway, but in hours, so it will be dark, and the rescue efforts are going to be more and more difficult. So before the sunset, the officials are working around the clock to rescue that missing people.
1: Rasul, thank you so much. Rasul Sardar there joining us live from Istanbul. Now, rescue workers in Nepal are battling rain and huge amounts of debris in the search for more than 100 people trapped underground. Emergency response teams are using ropes and specialist equipment to lower themselves into the narrow passages. The tunnels connect a series of hydropower projects that were overwhelmed in Wednesday's floods. And rescuers who have made it inside the tunnels are facing an enormous challenge. Take a look at this video we're about to show you, where a worker is demonstrating the sheer scale of the mud and debris they have to wade through. Now, across the disaster zone, more than 3,000 people remain unaccounted for, and rescue workers are desperately trying to find them ahead of bad weather. Inel Fernandez has this from Kathmandu.
2: The power of the flash flood is obvious in the devastation left in its wake.
3: We got the SMS alert from flood control department, and local police and army personnel inform us that there is a flood coming, second phase of flood. There is some deposit and that is brushed, and the flood is coming. Go to the safe place. That's why we came to some height from the ground level.
2: Rescuers are now working against time and circumstances to find survivors.
4: Government is making every possible effort for rescue. We're still on the rescue stage. I personally have just arrived, so I'm yet to fully get field-level briefings. But over the last 4 days, 3 days, we've rescued over 4,000 individuals. As you know, over 600 people have been found dead, and there's an active rescue operation going on in different communities at this point.
2: China says the formation of a new lake near the Nepalese border is hampering rescue operations. Beijing says rescue personnel near the Girong border port have been moved to safer areas. And that danger goes across the border.
5: People living near the riverbanks have been asked to move away because the danger of flood has increased from above.
2: Rescuers in Nepal are trying to reach hydropower workers believed to be trapped inside tunnels flooded by debris. The government says more than 100 workers may still be alive, but nearly 1,000 are still missing.
6: My son is a mechanical engineer. He is trapped in the hydropower, a few kilometers from here. Altogether, around 35 to 37 people are trapped inside the tunnel.
2: But the terrain and heavy overnight rain are still making search and rescue very challenging.
7: Back in Kathmandu, hundreds of families are trying to find their loved ones, scouring hospital wards, morgues, and lists of names.
8: This hospital has the largest morgue in the capital, but authorities say they're running out of space for the bodies. Among the items requested from the international community, 1,000 freezers to help store them. Minel Fernandez, Al Jazeera, Kathmandu.
1: Well, as we have been hearing, rescuers are focused on trying to find more than 100 workers believed to be trapped inside mud-swamped hydropower tunnels in Nepal. They're among 933 missing hydropower workers. Everest veterans and specialised tunnel rescue teams from India and China have also joined the effort. Umi Kulthum Sharif explains.
9: In Nepal's Rusuwa district, a high-altitude rescue mission is trying to reach dozens of trapped workers in the Himalayan slopes. These two hydropower stations were built along the Trishuli River. First, there's Trishuli 3A that connects downstream to Trishuli 3B. They have tunnels that stretch more than 7 kilometres. Now, some of those workers are trapped in those tunnels after Wednesday's flash flood. While the concrete structures actually protected them from being swept away by the river, the floodwaters brought mud, rock and sludge, effectively sealing shut the entrance. Now, reaching them is

0: hardest part, because the floodwaters have destroyed bridges, damaged roads, leading up to the hydropower sites up in the mountains. Nepal's Prime Minister's office shared these images of rescue teams wading through mud and navigating boulders. They've also had some success, and here it is. Nepal's army shared this video of soldiers carrying survivors and also crawling through mud to reach the others. On Saturday, we've had rescue teams use excavators to reach the upper part of Trishuli 3A. They've pumped in air and sent in cameras. But with repeated warnings of rising waters, time and environment conditions are working against them.
1: Well, above ground, the flash floods have also caused immense damage. Jessica Washington has more from Dading.
2: Well, here in Dading, you certainly get a sense of the devastation that has been inflicted across several communities here in Nepal. I'll just give our audience a sense of where I am. You can see just how high those waters reached. This building, quite a tall government office, and the waters reached so high. The Trishuli River is just a few metres from where I'm standing, and you can see the devastation that was inflicted upon this community here in Dading. There were several homes that were completely swept away into those intensely heavy waters. We've also seen some small businesses, a boutique hotel, several small stores. Everything has been swept away by this river. Some homes severely damaged as well, still standing but caked in mud. That is the picture here in Dading, a community that is grappling with, that is coming to terms with such devastation. People here say they simply don't know what they'll do. Their homes have been destroyed and their livelihoods upended. That is the picture here in Dading, where I am.
1: Well, President Donald Trump says Venezuelan oil will very shortly begin filling up American reserves. It comes days after Washington and Caracas announced a major agreement that could see the U.S. control up to a fifth of Venezuela's vast oil resources. In a social media post, Trump said, "One of the things I'm going to do with the Venezuelan oil is fill up the strategic national reserves, which, because of sleepy Joe Biden, has been emptied virtually." Well, been virtually emptied. The topping out process will begin very shortly and is a gift from Venezuela to the people of the United States. Let's get over to Mike Hanna, who's in Washington. So what are we talking about here? What is the level of strategic national reserves now, and how can this topping up happen, as it were?
3: Well, let's make the first point clear. The level of the strategic national reserve is now lower than it has been in decades. It's lower. The lowest level was at the time of George Bush's war in Iraq. Now, President Trump has signed a deal with Venezuela, which essentially, to create the context here, gives the U.S., along with another partner, the ability to control the lease on Venezuelan oil fields, 17 of them, for 100 years. Now, what we are left with here is that now the U.S., which owns 55% of that entity, it is believed, now will have to start refining that oil, developing that oil, transporting that oil. It is exceedingly heavy oil by international standards. It requires special refineries. So you are looking at a process that will take weeks, not months, and probably years. So to actually tout the possibility of using this oil to start topping up the U.S. National Reserve in the near future is not possible. It's physically just not possible. So President Trump perhaps trying to introduce a note of optimism with Americans concerned about their energy supplies and gas supplies, with an eye towards those midterm elections, and attempting to create the illusion that, yes, this deal with Venezuela is going to lead to a topping up soon of the national reserve.
1: Mike, I mean, he blames Biden for the low level. Is that accurate?
3: Well, let's once again just look at the figures. The impact of the war that President Trump launched on Iran has had a massive impact on the level of oil supplies. Let's just take a look at the figures. When the war began on February the 27th, the level of the National Strategic Reserve was 415 million barrels. Now, this is the latest figure from a week ago, that has dropped to 289 million barrels. So in the 6 months of this war, the U.S. strategic oil supply has dropped by some nearly 200 million barrels. This is a massive drop. Now, he refers to Biden. Yes, the Biden

0: administration accounted for nearly 200 million barrels in 22 and 23. That's in a two-year period when it used the strategic reserve to bolster global supply in the wake of the Ukraine war and thereby stabilize the global economy. So a very different reason that it was used for then, trying to destabilize a global economy rather than what it has been used for now under the Trump administration, and that is literally waging a war against Iran. So the impact of the Iran war on the level of the National Strategic Reserve cannot be overestimated.
1: Mike, thank you. Mike Hanna there, live for us out of Washington, D.C. Well, joining us in the studio is Tim Constantine. He's a senior writer of The Washington Times. What do you make of this?
2: Well, I would politely disagree there with the rationale when we go back and look at the Biden use of the strategic oil reserves. That was not to stabilize the world oil supply in wake of Ukraine. That was the Biden administration had put into place several things that were not particularly friendly. They were environmentally friendly, but not particularly friendly to the oil industry. And prices went up dramatically during Biden's first 2 years in office. And much the way we're looking this fall at how gas prices will impact Trump's party in the election, Biden was looking at how gas prices, which had skyrocketed when he came into office, then and how that would impact his midterm election.
1: Yeah, but I think we're going off topic here slightly. I mean, what we're really talking about, this is a gift from the Venezuelan people. Now, is it?
2: Well, it's you know what I think? This policy is something that's going to work well for the entire world, with the exception perhaps of Iran. But by having access to 65 billion barrels of oil, by using the American companies and technology to develop that, by seeing a $100 billion investment initially in Venezuela, the people of Venezuela benefit from that. The world oil supply benefits from that. The world economy benefits from that by lower oil prices.
1: I mean, it's
2: been it is a gift to all.
1: Yeah, OK, but the thing is it also legal? I mean, many Venezuelans portray this as a betrayal of their government, has said, saying that it's really selling off the Venezuelan resources on the cheap.
2: I see that certain media outlets are portraying it that way, but when I see individual interviews with Venezuelans, I don't see it that way. I haven't heard that from individual Venezuelans living in poverty, living under the Maduro and Chavez practices. What I see from them, what I hear from them, is maybe this will mean some money will actually get to them and that their economy can come back to life.
1: Well, tell me one other thing here as well. I mean, it's the U.S. government and an unnamed private operator in Venezuela forming a new company that will give them rights to the untapped oil fields for, what, 100 years or something along that. I mean, there's a lot of opaqueness surrounding all this.
2: Yeah, I'll be interested to see how some of that shakes out. And I think that's very unusual, particularly in the United States. When you're dealing with government entities, there are requirements to be transparent, not just a nicety, but it is required by law. So I'm not sure how that has slid through this process without being clear as to who those partners are, whether that's Exxon or Shell or who it is.
1: Well, I mean, there's also been a great reluctance for those big oil majors to get involved with Venezuela.
2: There has, because of the relative instability in Venezuela up until this time. So again, on the good news and gifting front, what if those companies are getting involved, that means they see long-term stability in the area.
1: Well, exactly, and that's what we're waiting to see. But, I mean, it still remains unclear who's going to pay for this investment, who's going to be and carry the burden of these costs as well.
2: Well, what has been very clear is, while we don't know which company it is, that is private, not public public funds.
1: I think that was a Freudian slip.
2: Yes, Freudian. Public, not private funds. There, we've done it again, but that it's the oil industry that will be investing in that, not the American taxpayer.
1: I know you're not a lawyer, but is this legal?
2: I have not seen anything that is illegal, but I haven't read what the documents are either.
1: Okay, and, you know, how does this all shake down? I mean, how does it break down ultimately? And, you know, how does it all fit into the bigger picture for oil and indeed for Venezuela as well? What kind of guarantees are there? Or is this a government there which is doing anything to stay in power?
2: I think if you have the American government partnering with American companies, there has to be some sort of assurance and belief in long-term stability in Venezuela. And for the people of Venezuela, $100 billion investment on the front end assuming it makes its way to schools and roads and infrastructure.
1: Yeah.
2: And that's part of that stability. But there's an opportunity there that clearly hasn't existed for at least a generation.
1: How much is this also being done with one eye on November?
2: Oddly enough, I'm not one who really thinks the Trump administration, they're not ignoring the elections, but everything he does is not, for many politicians it is, but he's odd in that everything he does is not necessarily calculated for the next election. He has, whether you agree or disagree, he has a core belief system and he sticks to that. I would use the Iran war as an example, as everyone here in the Middle East region would say to me last spring, well, surely they want to get this settled before the U.S. hosts the World Cup, or surely before the 250th birthday, or now it's surely before the election. None of those things are driving the train. Trump has a belief he'd like to see a nuclear-free Iran, so he's staying on that schedule, whatever that schedule turns out to be. I think it's the same thing when we look at some of these other agreements.
1: Well, to be attacked in this manner, surely it's probably the biggest incentive Iran has ever had to build its own nuclear device.
2: I could have a 20-minute argument with you on that.
1: I'm only posing a question to you, that's all I am. But with that in mind, you know, you look away on the conflict there. How does that play out amongst American people now?
2: You know, what's interesting is it's
1: and how does Venezuela also play out amongst American people?
2: On the Iran one, it's, if you look at Rasmussen is one of the most dependable pollsters in the United States. There's a lot of polls that I don't put much credit in, but they are incredibly accurate on every federal election. So I give Rasmussen a lot of credit. And they say more people don't like the war than do, but it's still both in the 40s. The issue there is, you know, where do we go and what's long term? When you talk about what its impact would be on the election, is it only ranks about seventh. You know, if you live in the region, you wake up in the morning and you wonder what's going on. If you live in Kansas, you don't wake up and wonder what's going on with the war with Iran first thing. You wonder about agriculture. You wonder about health care. You wonder about education. You might worry about the war only because of the gas pump when you go and fill up your car. But when you prioritize all the issues, it is so far down the list for most Americans, it's not going to have an impact, a big impact, on the election.
1: Thank you very much indeed, Tim. Tim Constantine, the senior writer at The Washington Times. Well, Iran's supreme leader is calling for Gulf nations to unite against what he calls the enemies of Islam. Ayatollah Mojtaba Khamenei said in a statement, anyone in any position who engages in actions that lead to division among Muslims and creates conflict within the Muslim community, knowingly or unknowingly, intentionally or unintentionally, is serving the purposes of the enemies of Islam. My firm in a repeated recommendation to the rulers of Islamic countries, especially those in the region of West Asia and the Persian Gulf, is to recognize their real enemy, understand its plans and confront it. The criminal rulers of America and the fake Zionist regime are sworn enemies of this unity and friendship. Well, Mustafa Ghosh Hashem is a professor at the University of Applied Sciences in Tehran, and he joins us now from the Iranian capital. Well, don't you think it's a bit rich saying that to the neighbors in, Iran's neighbors, when you've been bombing them?
3: Hello and thanks for having me. Well, if Iran is bombing them, it's because they have given their territory to be used as a launch pad by the United States to kill Iranian civilians and to attack Iran, including 168 kids, schoolgoers. So that was a response. Actually, Iran bombed mostly U.S. bases and centers on these Arab lands, the PGCC lands, not their capitals, not their rulers, not their bases. So Iran was acting in self-defense according to international laws. It's not something new. All throughout the past several months after he rose to power and being elected as the Iranian supreme leader, in one of his first messages, he ensured the Persian Gulf Arab states that once the U.S. evacuates the region, they would be better off, and Iran does not mean to rule itself, to rule these countries or dictate anything on these smaller nations on the southern rims of the Persian Gulf. If you just take a look at Iran's ties with Iraq, or if you just take a look at what Iran said when Haj Qasem Soleimani was alive, the Iranian supreme leader, the ex

0: leader was alive, they said during a war with Daesh, the ISIL, that ISIL would eventually attack Saudi Arabia, and if they call for help, we will be there to defend Saudi Arabia against the ISIS or ISIL, Daesh. So this is nothing new. Tehran has always been calling for unity. The week of unity that started just today, it's not something that has been called really recently. Ever since the Islamic Revolution, the late Imam Khomeini called for it, because everyone here in Iran believes that Muslims should stand united against Israel.
1: Mustafa, Professor, there's one other aspect. I mean, again, you want unity, and you want that kind of brotherhood that the leader, supreme leader, is urging in the neighborhood. Well, if you want that, surely open up the Strait of Hormuz and don't put tolls on ships leaving it.
0: As soon as the Americans evacuate the region, if the Strait of Hormuz is closed, it's not because of Iran. It's because of the U.S. attack on Iran. Otherwise, it was open before the war. So as soon as these countries cut their military ties with the United States, then they could go through and pass through the Strait of Hormuz, similar to Iraq. Iraq stood against the Americans using its territory as a launch pad. So Iran has said that it could, its ships could go through the Strait of Hormuz easily, even without paying any kind of toll or service fees. So the problem is that the United States is still in there, and PGCC countries, they do not want to cut off ties with the U.S. military. And that means if we open up the strait, the Americans would repair and mend their air defenses and their military premises, and would go for another attack on Iran, similar to the last two rounds. So what Iran wants is kicking the Americans out of the region, and in order to make it a peaceful environment for everyone.
1: Okay, let's also look at what the United States has been doing to Iran with really, really hard-hitting sanctions being imposed. I know the country's been sanctioned for decades, but is this having a visible impact on the streets of the capital and elsewhere yet?
0: No, of course not, because even if Donald Trump could have any new economic pressures, it would take time, maybe 6 months to a year, to see any kind of impact. While the United States has run out of option, actually, as a matter of fact, sanctions could impose pressure on Iran nearly a decade ago, to the most, I mean, the peak of the pressure was then. And ever since the JCPOA was torn apart, and the U.S. president then, Donald Trump, first term, he went for maximum pressure policy. He could, you know, impose the earlier sanctions very strictly, but the sanctions produce maximum a one-year pressure at the best. And ever since then, it's been on demise. I mean, the pressure has been moving downward. It doesn't mean that they do not put any pressure on the Iranian society. It means that they are losing efficiency. And this has been the case because the Americans have failed to go for a new sanctions law or to find any unsanctioned Iranian economic sectors. This is not just what I say, but the best architects of the sanctions, Adam Zubin, the former Undersecretary of State under Obama, as well as Richard Nephew, and over a dozen others who were all architects of the sanctions, they confess that under Biden, that they need to temper the sanctions because the sanctions impact is dying.
1: So, Professor, what options does Iran actually have right now? It seemingly is taking forever to make a deal with Oman, for instance. What's the hurdle there?
0: Well, the problem with the agreement on Oman is that the Americans are actually running the Omani side. They are behind the stage, and they have been rocking the boat because they don't like it. The Omanis like it, of course, like Iran. They were about to sign the agreement, but Americans rocked the boat nearly 3-4 weeks ago. And even if this agreement is signed, it would not go into implementation, into practice, until the war is alive. Once the war is over, Americans evacuate the region, retreat from

0: the region, then that agreement, if there is any, would go into practice. So the problem here now, right now, is that the United States believes that it can occupy northern Oman, on the rims of the Strait of Hormuz, and could open up a southern corridor without an agreement with Iran. And that's why they don't like the agreement between Iran and Oman right now, believing that they could open up their own corridor. And they are moving on this plan right now. They are going ahead with this plan.
1: Mustafa, thank you very much. Mustafa Khoshashem from the University of Applied Sciences joining us live from Tehran. Still to come on Al Jazeera. Sent back to a troubled country, the first wave of Haitians are deported after the US revoked their protected status. And Britain's seaside towns are experiencing a bit of a revival, but not everyone is reaping the benefits. We'll have a report.
2: As the US-China rivalry is brewing, those caught in the middle are bracing for the outcome.
3: They say history repeats itself. It's building up to something.
2: In the first part of the series, Al Jazeera examines the effect of the colonial legacy in the Pacific.
4: The ability to chart your own independence should be something that all peoples can embrace.
2: As the island nations try to navigate their future.
5: We need to be concerned about trying to make sure it's a place for peace.
2: Fight for the Pacific, the battlefield, on Al Jazeera.
6: The wait is over! The race is on!
7: It's wonderful to see the thrill of F1 back in Istanbul. Catch it if you can! They couldn't catch it, but you can!
8: Excellent work, team.
7: Excitement is back in Istanbul. Don't miss it!

0: This is Al Jazeera, a reminder of our top stories. At least 7 people have died when a ferry carrying 267 passengers capsized off the coast of northern Cyprus. The Prime Minister says 237 people have been rescued and a search and rescue mission is underway for the 23 passengers who are still missing. President Donald Trump says Venezuelan oil will shortly begin filling up American reserves. It comes days after Washington and Caracas announced a major agreement that could see the U.S. control up to a fifth of Venezuela's vast oil resources. Emergency response teams in Nepal are using ropes and specialist equipment to search a series of tunnels. More than 100 hydropower workers are trapped inside after Wednesday's floods. Ayush Joshi is Program Development Director in Nepal for Save the Children. He says there is a growing concern about the spread of disease in displacement centres.
1: I've just returned from Nuwakot, one of the areas hardest hit by the floods. What I saw yesterday while speaking to children and families in holding centres and evacuation sites was extremely concerning. Save the Children in Nepal has been responding to this crisis from day one. We're working very closely with local government and authorities to reach children and communities most in need. In the first phase of our response, we have initiated assistance for 1,000 of the most severely affected families. And our initial assessment indicates that 17,000 children have been impacted. Yesterday, when I visited one of the holding centers, what people were telling me was the capacity of several holding centers is already being exceeded, particularly where centers have been merged. At one of the centers that I visited, the official told me that the number of children has increased from 30 to more than 60. This is very concerning because these facilities are not designed to accommodate such numbers of children and families. There's also a risk of health and disease outbreak because many of the children that Save the Children staffs interacted with witnessed that they were experiencing cough, cold, and fever. The doctor on site also highlighted concerns that with centers being merged and children coming in closer contact with one another, illness could spread rapidly. So given the limited availability of medical care,

0: we need to closely monitor the situation and strengthen basic health, hygiene, and disease prevention measures to reduce the risk of an outbreak.
1: Well, the war in Sudan has created a severe humanitarian crisis. Millions have been displaced by fighting while hunger and disease continue to spread. Many who have arrived in Al Ubayyid fleeing violence and are facing harsh weather conditions. People who have been struggling to get access to shelter, food and healthcare have been hit with a sandstorm. Al-Magdid Al-Ruhayd has the latest from there.
2: The situation is now, after this tough weather, adding another challenge for those who are already struggling to get access for shelter, access for food, access for health care. And this is a wider pattern, including the Blue Nile and other cities in like Delange and other cities like Gisan that have been attacked by the rebel support forces, the paramilitary rebel support forces. So the situation here is very hard to explain. As you see behind me, as you see this makeshift shelter. So this is how people here, displaced families, enduring all this challenge after a very hard journey during the war. So coming to Al Ubayyid is giving them a refuge, but adding another challenge to their daily life that have been experienced since they left their homes and come here with the very little with them.
1: Two Palestinians, including a three-year-old child, have been killed in an Israeli airstrike on central Gaza. The attack targeted a group of civilians in Deir al-Balah. Early reports suggest that several people are in a critical condition. An Israeli drone strike on Saturday also targeted the same town. Israeli attacks have intensified across the Strip in violation of October's ceasefire deal. Hind Khoudry has more from Gaza City.
3: There was definitely no warning when this target took place in Deir al-Balah, and it's very close to one of the most famous bakeries in the market in Deir al-Balah's main downtown. And what happened was, just like every other airstrike, the Israeli forces suddenly attack a group of people or people sitting in front of their house. And who was killed in this attack was a three-year-old Taim, along with another man. Now, the Israeli forces claim that this man is a Hamas commander. Now, there were other injuries in this same attack. They were transferred to Al-Aqsa Hospital. There was another Palestinian who died after the wounds he sustained from an attack on Khan Yunis. But most of those attacks that take place across the Gaza Strip happen without any prior warning, without any call from the Israeli forces. It takes place and it's terrifying. People here in Gaza believe that despite the ceasefire, they're not supposed to be seeing more people being killed, hearing the ambulance sirens. And the fact that it's still going on every single day despite ceasefire is frustrating Palestinians living here in the Gaza Strip.
1: Well, in the occupied West Bank, Israeli settlers have attacked Palestinian families who've barricaded themselves in their home in the village of Kusra. It's the fourth property targeted in the last 3 weeks. A news crew from the U.S. television network NBC was also attacked in a separate incident on Saturday. Narges Mobalegi has more.
4: Under siege and under fire, dozens of Israeli settlers attacked a home in the village of Qusra in the occupied West Bank after throwing stones at the building, as residents tried to take shelter inside, only to be tear-gassed and apprehended by the Israeli forces supposed to protect them. Under international law, Israeli forces have an obligation to protect the people of the land they occupy.
5: We were kicked and detained by the army. We were inside an army vehicle for more than 40 minutes, handcuffed. There were seven of us, me, my uncle, friends and worker who was working on the house. We were handcuffed and they beat anyone who spoke. They hit us a lot.
4: Residents say Israeli forces allowed the settlers to leave, but not before they set fire to nearby land. Israeli settlers have besieged three houses nearby for weeks, part of a campaign of terror that one family says is aimed at forcing them from their home.
6: We can't even sleep. We have to stay up all night, keep watching the security cameras, because those settlers can attack anytime.
4: The Israeli military has deployed to the village and declared

0: According to the UN, more than 2,200 Palestinians have been displaced by settler violence in the past few months alone. The vast majority of Israeli settler attacks do not result in a conviction, despite being illegal under both international and Israeli law. Nargis Mobaleghi, Al Jazeera.
1: A Ukrainian attack has killed one person in the Russian-controlled Luhansk region. Ukraine's military says another attack struck an oil refinery in Russia's Leningrad area overnight. Kyiv says also that it hit a military base, air base in Krasnodar in the south of the country. To northern France now, where improved security at traditional channel crossing points to the UK is pushing migrants to seek alternative routes. Frequent police patrols and restrictions on NGOs mean places like the coastal village of Hardelot, about 60 kilometres south of Calais, has emerged as a new hotspot. Bernard Smith reports from Boulogne.
2: It's been another frustrating morning for migrants trying to cross the channel to England. They've heard rumours the French police have seized and slashed the inflatable boat that was supposed to take them. They're playing cat and mouse with the police, Brigitte Douen-Rybczynski tells me. She's one of dozens of volunteers patrolling the coast, helping migrants with food and water.
3: Of course, they're desperate. That's why we wanted to try and do something to help them, because we wouldn't like to be in their position. They don't have anything, and we see families, women, children.
2: With increased patrols around Calais, which is closest to England, smugglers are operating further south.
4: So as the policing of the French coast intensifies, the smugglers are changing their tactics. Now, instead of migrants running from the dunes with a ready inflated dinghy, they're picking up what are being called taxi boats that come along the coast and pick up the migrants at designated spots on the beach. Now, according to the local NGOs that we've been speaking to, migrants are not being put off from crossing the English Channel. They're just taking greater risks.
2: Over 14,000 migrants had crossed in the first 7 months of this year. That's more than 11,000 less than the same period last year. The British government says the drop in numbers is down to the $800 million it's paying the French to step up patrols and interceptions. A one-hour train brings the migrants from Calais south to Boulogne. Then a local bus gets them near to a beach where they'll spend the night in the open. We spoke to Iranians, Kurds, Somalis, Sudanese and Eritreans among this group. All told us they were running from conflict and violence, all looking for a chance at a better life. But the UK is taking a harder line on immigration. Ahmed, a Syrian refugee who made it to London, has had his request for asylum denied.
4: Has it been worth it making that journey?
5: Actually, to be honest, no.
6: Because the Syrian files was postponed, and then they started to reject all the files. So I prefer to stay in France.
2: This is the last calm day before storms and high seas forecast from Thursday. But when people have trekked for weeks across continents, they're prepared to risk their lives to cross the last 60 kilometres. Bernard Smith, Al Jazeera, Boulogne, northern France.
1: The United States is stepping up deportation flights to Haiti, sending people back to a country struggling with gang violence, hunger and political instability. Many of those being deported have spent years in the US and have little left to return to. Teresa Beau has more.
7: It's one of the first flights to land in Haiti, carrying dozens of deportees from the United States. The Trump administration ended temporary protections for nearly 350,000 Haitians, who had been permitted to live and work legally in the country. Patrick Charles was among them. He had been in the U.S. since 2007 and was detained after being stopped for speeding. He says he was forced to leave his children behind.
8: That's why I say I'm a Haitian. If you immigrant, I don't know what immigrant you are. If you say you immigrant, you have the trouble with the ICE. Before the ICE send the people Haiti, we have to know what's going on. We got a job. We got someone that have a kid. They have the kid in America.
7: Claire Vance was also on the deportation flight. He was taken to the U.S. in 2002 as a child by his family. He says he was detained when he was going to the movies because he did not have a driver's license.
9: They made me sign a paper. They said I had a final order. I couldn't get a lawyer. I couldn't get nothing. Like, it was basically the judge already said that I was supposed to get kicked out right then and there. And I was in the jail for about a month.
7: Thousands of Haitians are expected

0: to be deported in the coming months after the legal protections were removed by the Trump administration. The Department of Homeland Security says Haiti no longer meets the conditions for temporary protected status. But the deportees are coming back to a country that is struggling with gang violence since the killing of President Jovenel Moïse in 2021. Last Sunday, an attack by a local gang killed more than 40 people in the town of Kenskov, just outside Port-au-Prince. In the past year, more than 1,500 people have been killed and at least a million have been displaced. Marseille Yévène was forced to leave the capital earlier this year because of the violence.
1: The administration cut temporary protected status. My family is unable to send me money to support my family here. The situation is complicated. We have no money for schools, books. Everything is bad.
0: The U.S. is backing efforts to help Haiti fight armed gangs and prepare elections later this year. But Haiti remains engulfed in violence, poverty, and hunger. And while Washington tries to help the country regain stability, it is also deporting people into the very crisis it's trying to contain. Teresa Bo, Al Jazeera.
2: The premier of the Canadian province of Ontario has put up a billboard-sized message in response to Donald Trump's attempt to rename Lake Ontario. Doug Ford unveiled the giant sign saying Lake Ontario, now and always, in English as well as in French. On Thursday, the U.S. president signed an order renaming the body of water as Lake America. It followed an escalation in the trade war between the once close allies.
3: President Trump can call it whatever he wants, but I can tell you the rest of the world will always call it Lake Ontario. I received numerous calls from governors. They're saying, you know, we're always going to call it Lake Ontario. And obviously Canada is always going to call it Lake Ontario. So that's our message to President Trump. We're resilient and we're strong Canadians. We're always going to protect our sovereignty, always.
2: To Guinea-Bissau now, where people are voting in a referendum on a new constitution that would change the country's electoral system. This is the second time in 9 months a vote has been held. In November last year, the military seized power shortly after presidential and legislative elections. The proposed changes will increase the powers of the army-backed president and reduce the role of the prime minister. It would also cut the number of parliamentary seats from 102 to 65. Oluwole Ojewale is regional coordinator for West and Central Africa at the Institute for Security Studies. He says many people have raised concerns about this referendum.
4: I think this has been the trend in all the countries where the military has seized power in the recent time. And the idea is to engineer something that will look like a new order in the politics of the country. However, the case of Guinea-Bissau presents a different situation because the chaos was originally engineered by the president who lost election and quickly found a means to bring the military into power. So the big question now is whether this referendum is to serve his interests remotely and by a way of also helping the military to actually consolidate power. That is the feeling on the streets. Among the people, the electorate who are supposed to line up for the referendum this morning, who failed the whole process has not been transparent, and it looks like an idea to actually consolidate the army's hold on the politics of the country. That is going to cast a serious legitimacy shadow on the referendum. And on the long run, going by the interest of the general citizen, who have also expressed concern. In fact, many people who are going to show up today have decided they are going to vote no for this new constitutional reform that the military is undergoing in the country. So I think if the military proceed to force this referendum, this constitutional making on the people, I think it's going to be fait accompli from the word go, because whatever it produces on the long run is not going to be inclusive, is not going to be serving the interest of the people.
2: Authorities in Zambia have charged opposition presidential candidate Brian Mundabile and his running mate, Makhebe Zulu, with treason. Both men are being held at a police station in the capital, Lusaka, after security forces questioned them on Thursday. The country's opposition has dismissed the election results from earlier this month and have promised to challenge them in court. The incumbent president, Hakainde Hichilema, was declared the winner of that vote with 60% of the vote. Icelanders have rejected a government plan to resume talks to join the European Union. In a vote held Saturday, nearly 53% of people voted against the proposal to hold negotiations with Brussels. Concerns over domestic control of the island's fishing industry played a decisive part in the referendum's outcome. The government had said a no vote would settle the question for a generation. British Prime Minister Andy Burnham is promising seaside towns greater control over their own futures. Burnham's calling for them to be given the power to reimagine themselves for the 21st century. Margate, which is on England's southeast coast, is often held up as a model of how a traditional seaside resort can reinvent itself. Sonia Gallego has the story.
5: A shoreline made for escapes. Margate is the definition of a traditional British seaside resort. Shaped by shifting currents that carried it from a holiday destination to decline and now towards revival. Powered by a vibrant art scene and day trip visitors from London, Margate is busy once again. But a renewal isn't guaranteed for everyone. The economic problems that have dogged Margate for decades persist. And for a town heavily dependent on hospitality, the work opportunities on offer are usually seasonal, low-paid and precarious. Margate has spent years reinventing itself. Art, food and tourism have brought people and investment back to this part of the coastline. But behind this revival, there is one of the most disadvantaged neighbourhoods in the country. This community ranks among the worst in the country in terms of income, education, health and housing. So the question is whether the government pledge will benefit those who are living here.
6: So if you don't have those connections, if you don't have those opportunities in the local neighbourhood, and then something bad were to happen, for example, your mental health or physical health, you can really quickly fall through the cracks and it can be a really, really tough place to be.
5: The government has promised coastal towns greater power to shape their own economies and attract investment. In one of the town's most disadvantaged areas, the perfect place to grow trains young people to work in kitchens and in the hospitality sector. They operate from a building donated by the artist Tracy Emin, who grew up here. It offers a route into formal employment for those who may lack qualifications. But the founders here say it's not just about the practicalities, it's also about nurturing their confidence.
7: Once they do connect with us, it opens up a whole world. I think the hospitality sector kind of offers so many opportunities, so many transferable skills, so many of the things that we do. We say, you know, you might have done it for us in this capacity, but we can show you how it applies across the board in many other industries.
5: A town redefining itself through creativity and community, but still working out who gets a seat at its tables. Sonia Gallego, Al Jazeera, Margate.
2: Well, still to come right here on Al Jazeera, we're going to be rounding up the sports news as Novak Djokovic gets ready for his 20th appearance at the US Open.
8: From breeding heat-resistant coral in Palau to thickening clouds in Australia, 101 East investigates if new technology can buy time in the fight to save coral reefs in a rapidly warming world.
9: Hopefully our corals will be able to withstand the heat.
8: Reef Rescue on Al Jazeera.
10: Reporting from the action.
11: I'm struck by the almost total lack of support these people have received since arriving here.
10: With the latest global news and insightful documentaries, Al Jazeera's teams across the world bring you closer to the heart of the story.
12: 50 million taxpayer dollars that went out the door to fund condoms in Gaza.
8: Except it wasn't Gaza, Palestine. It was Gaza province, Mozambique, thousands of miles away.
13: Some of the things that I say will be incorrect. You know, we will make mistakes.
8: People in Power investigates if decisions by the world's richest man helped fuel an HIV resurgence in one of the poorest countries on Earth. Elon and the other Gaza on Al Jazeera.

0: The US Open tennis tournament is now underway in New York. It is the fourth and final tennis major of the year. Novak Djokovic says he's proud to be competing at his 20th US Open. The four-time champion is now 39 years old and only the fourth man to make 20 appearances after Jimmy Connors, Andre Agassi and Feliciano Lopez.
1: Longevity was always one of the goals when I was younger, you know, trying to have long career, trying to have more shots at Grand Slams and stay healthy long enough so that I can, you know, perform for as many years as possible. So it's great to know that I'm back at Slams 20 years in a row.
0: An emotional Roger Federer has been inducted into the Tennis Hall of Fame. The Swiss player won 20 Grand Slams during his career, including a record 8 Wimbledon titles.
2: We'll get through this, promise. Until the sun rises, guys. This boy from Basel thanks you for the incredible honor, and I thank you, all of you, for sharing the journey that brought us together.
0: Lionel Messi has scored 4 goals in 1 game for Inter Miami. He also provided an assist as they thrashed Montreal 7-1. It snapped a 5-game winless streak for Miami and takes Messi to 18 goals for the season, which makes him Major League Soccer's top scorer. Premier League team Chelsea have signed Argentina's World Cup-winning goalkeeper Emiliano Martinez from Aston Villa. The $10 million deal is the 8th between the two clubs in the past 4 years. Barcelona coach Hansi Flick says he's happy with his team and not under pressure to make more signings. He's also confident that his star player, Lamine Yamal, is getting back to his best after winning the World Cup with Spain last month.
3: He played the World Cup after a huge injury. And now he's coming back after 3 weeks holiday, trained here. And also the first game maybe was not his best game, but I said this. I was very happy that he starts the game and he worked for the team. So because it gives us in Elche, it gives us more opportunities.
0: MotoGP World Champion Marc Marquez has won the Aragon Grand Prix in Spain. His 3rd straight victory moves him up to 2nd in the overall Riders' Championship. He's been closing the gap on the leader there, Jorge Martin. And in Major League Baseball, Pete Crow Armstrong hit 3 home runs in 1 game for the Chicago Cubs. It was the first time he'd done it in his career, and it helped his team beat the Cincinnati Reds 17-5. He was given a standing ovation by the crowd at Wrigley Field. Well, I'll be back in just a few moments with more on our top stories. Also, do check us out on our website, aljazeera.com.
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5: All Hail the Military examines the often neglected human cost of past and present wars.
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7: And then there's trauma, deep and enduring trauma. What would it take to support a generation so deeply scarred by this genocidal war?
5: The civilian. For many, the war never ends on Al Jazeera.
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9: Mansouria isn't within the areas occupied by Israel, but Israel decided to occupy this town by fire.
8: With detailed coverage.
10: For months, Iran has been caught between the threat of further confrontation and the prospect of a diplomatic solution. One thing remains certain, ordinary Iranians are feeling the pressure.
8: From the heart of the story.
11: The collapsing transport network is a major factor in this humanitarian crisis.
12: The human mind is incredible, but it can also overwhelm us at times.
13: Here's a pill that will solve all your problems.
12: In the first of a 4-part series, we travel to Iceland, which has the highest rate of antidepressant use in Europe.
14: Can you imagine life without them?
13: Nope.
15: Their withdrawal symptoms were horrifying.
12: And to Argentina to find out why therapy is so popular.
16: 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Exactly the same thing as when we were babies with our mother.
12: Mindset, changing the way you think about mental health on Al Jazeera.

0: There are police here who are saying that they just want to keep the peace, but there's still a lot of anger.
1: The commanders here say their role is to make sure that Goma is protected.
2: This camp was supposed to be temporary. Now there are more than 200,000 Sudanese refugees.

0: Hello, everybody. I'm Richard Thlamet. This is Al Jazeera live from Doha. Our top stories. Sifting through sludge, the enormous task facing rescuers in Nepal who are trying to reach hydro plant workers still trapped underground. The captain and crew of a ferry that capsized off the northern coast of Cyprus are arrested. Seven people have died and many more are still missing. Donald Trump says the US will fill up its strategic reserve with oil from Venezuela, and he calls it a gift. Plus, Iran's supreme leader calls on Gulf nations to unite against what he calls the enemies of Islam. Rescue workers in Nepal are battling rain and huge amounts of debris in the search for more than 100 people trapped underground. Emergency response teams are using ropes and specialist equipment to lower themselves into the narrow passages. The tunnels connect a series of hydropower projects that were overwhelmed in Wednesday's devastating flash flood. And rescuers who have made it inside the tunnels are facing an enormous challenge. Have a look at this video we're about to show you, where a worker's demonstrating the sheer scale of the mud and the debris that they have to wade through. Across the disaster zone, more than 3,000 people are still unaccounted for, and rescue workers are desperately trying to find them ahead of bad weather. Minel Fernandez has this report from Kathmandu.
1: The power of the flash flood is obvious in the devastation left in its wake.
2: We got the SMS alert from flood control department, and local police and army personnel informed us that there is a flood coming. Second phase of flood, there is some deposit and that is burst, and the flood is coming. Go to the safe place. That's why we came to some height from the ground level.
1: Rescuers are now working against time and circumstances to find survivors.
3: Government is making every possible effort for rescue. We are still on the rescue stage. I personally have just arrived, so I'm yet to fully get field level briefings. But over the last 4 days, 3 days, we've rescued over 4,000 individuals. As you know, over 600 people have been found dead, and there's an active rescue operation going on in different communities at this point.
1: China says the formation of a new lake near the Nepalese border is hampering rescue operations. Beijing says rescue personnel near the Girong border port have been moved to safer areas, and that danger goes across the border.
4: People living near the riverbanks have been asked to move away because the danger of flood has increased from above.
1: Rescuers in Nepal are trying to reach hydropower workers believed to be trapped inside tunnels flooded by debris. The government says more than 100 workers may still be alive, but nearly 1,000 are still missing.
5: My son is a mechanical engineer. He is trapped in the hydropower, a few kilometers from here. Altogether, around 35 to 37 people are trapped inside the tunnel.
1: But the terrain and heavy overnight rain are still making search and rescue very challenging.
6: Back in Kathmandu, hundreds of families are trying to find their loved ones, scouring hospital wards, morgues, and lists of names.
7: This hospital has the largest morgue in the capital, but authorities say they're running out of space for the bodies. Among the items requested from the international community, 1,000 freezers to help store them. Minel Fernandez, Al Jazeera, Kathmandu.
0: Well, as we have been reporting, rescuers are focused on trying to find more than 100 workers believed to be trapped inside mud-swamped hydropower tunnels in Nepal. They're among 933 missing hydropower workers. Everest veterans and specialised tunnel rescue teams from India and China have also joined the effort. Umi Kulsoom Sharif explains.
8: In Nepal's Rusua district, a high-altitude rescue mission is trying to reach dozens of trapped workers in the Himalayan slopes. These two hydropower stations were built along the Trishuli River. First, there's Trishuli 3A that connects downstream to Trishuli 3B. They have tunnels that stretch more than 7 kilometres. Now, some of those workers are trapped in those tunnels after Wednesday's flash flood. While the concrete structures actually protected them from being swept away by the river, the floodwaters brought mud, rock and sludge, effectively sealing shut the entrance. Now, reaching them is the hardest part, because the floodwaters have destroyed bridges, damaged roads, leading up to the hydropower sites up in the mountains. Nepal's Prime Minister's office shared these images of rescue teams wading through mud and navigating boulders. They've also had some success, and here it is. Nepal's army shared this video of soldiers carrying survivors and also crawling through mud to reach the others. On Saturday, we've had rescue teams use excavators to reach the upper part of Trishuli 3A. They've pumped in air and sent in cameras. But with repeated warnings of rising waters, time and environment conditions are working against them.
0: Above ground, the flash floods have also caused immense damage. Many homes are destroyed, and every day brings new challenges. Jessica Washington has more from Dading.
9: I'm in Dading, one of the worst affected areas. The scale of devastation here is really quite hard to describe. Just a few metres from where I'm standing is the Trishuli River. You can see that the current is still very strong and the river is still very high, although it has receded slightly just this morning. Thick waves of mud washed into this community, destroying so many buildings here, including there was a funeral home just close to where I'm standing. There was a temple as well. All of that washed away into the river. Many homes here were also destroyed, some of them completely swept away by the floodwaters. What's left is only the foundations. Other buildings are still standing, other homes are still here, but they're caked in thick mud both inside and outside. Now, people say that they're really in a state of disbelief and uncertainty. They don't know what they'll do next. Many people here also say they've not only lost their homes, but also their livelihoods, because they were operating small businesses out of the bottom floors of their home. People here certainly in a state of shock at the devastation that has affected their community.
10: We couldn't save the important documents and valuables. Circumstances did not allow us to take our belongings. Rather, we focused on protecting our children and families.
9: Throughout this community, we see people in a state of shock, grief and despair at what this place has experienced. Many residents told us that they're also convinced that there are bodies under this thick mud that haven't yet been found. And people keep talking about the smell of decay in the air, and we can smell that too. We've also seen, just in recent hours, some people returning to the ruins of their homes, trying to comb through possessions, whatever they might salvage. So many people have told us here that all they have now are the clothes on their back. Jessica Washington, Al Jazeera, Dading, Nepal.
0: The Prime Minister of Northern Cyprus says the captain of a ferry that capsized near the port city of Gurn has been arrested along with his crew. At least 7 people have died and 237 out of the 267 passengers have been rescued. Turkish Cypriot media say a search and rescue mission is underway for the 23 passengers who are still missing. Reports indicate the vessel may have been a large catamaran. The vessel reportedly started taking on water about 6 kilometres from the shore. Let's get over to Resul Sadar, who's following this story for us from Istanbul. What's the latest update you're getting here, Resul?
11: Well, regarding the figures, there hasn't been any update in the last 3 hours, Rishad. So 237 people were rescued and 7 people are confirmed dead. But now the rescue force are frantically continuing to find the 23 people that are still missing. This is now becoming quite a critical mission. The officials there and also the rescuers are working around the clock, because it's about the sunset. And once it's dark, then these rescue efforts are going to face tremendous difficulties. So before that, they're trying to reach that 23 people. And for that, there is a huge deployment of the drones, the surveillance drones, the naval forces, the fishing boats, and also at least 5 floating units are in area, and they are still searching for that 23 people. And of course, the concern here is that in the coming hours, there might be some reports of the additional death. Definitely, that is something very much undesirable. And of course, the relatives of these missing people are quite concerned, and they are expecting and hoping to get good news from that. But what we know is that 23 people are still missing, and in the last 3 hours, there hasn't been any update regarding that. And also now the Prime Minister of the Northern Cyprus saying that the captain of the ship and 7 crew members have been arrested. So that is the latest that we have so far.
0: But, I mean, Rasul, it looks as though there were perfect conditions there for sailing. It seems very unusual to have a capsize like this, also in that area of the Mediterranean.
11: Well, indeed, some of the officials here are saying that the vessel was scheduled to depart yesterday, but due to the adverse weather conditions, so its departure was postponed to today. And still, the moment that it took apart, they said that the weather conditions were not ideal. However, the experts, the weather experts, are saying that despite the weather conditions not being ideal, so it was not an extraordinary weather condition in the area. And also they're saying, well, such a catamaran is extremely difficult for them to sink. And the reason that it has happened so immediately and instantly, according to the experts, is must be technical. Either the ship itself was extremely old, or there was another technical problem. And also some of the passengers on the board, they're saying, well, the moment that it started to take off from the port of Girne, they have heard some of the weird sounds coming from the boat, and they have warned the captain. However, they're saying that our warnings were ignored by the crew member and by the captain. And then roughly around 5 miles into the sea, so some of them saying that they have heard an explosion. So all of these are just reports that are coming. However, nothing is confirmed, and officials are saying that they are going to somehow figure out the cause of the incident only when they find the black box of the vessel.
0: Rasul, thank you so much. Rasul Sadar there joining us live from Istanbul. U.S. President Donald Trump says Venezuelan oil will very shortly begin filling up American reserves. It comes days after Washington and Caracas announced a major agreement that could see the U.S. control up to a fifth of Venezuela's vast oil resources. In a social media post, Trump wrote, "One of the things I'm going to do with the Venezuelan oil is fill up the strategic national reserves, which, because of sleepy Joe Biden, have been virtually emptied. The topping out process will begin very shortly and is a gift from Venezuela to the people of the United States." Well, Mike Hanna's live for us in Washington, D.C. So what level of the Strategic National Reserve at the moment, and how soon can this so-called topping up actually happen?
12: Well, the Strategic National Reserve has dropped to its lowest level in decades. In fact, it is the lowest, under 300 million barrels, since it was back when George Bush went to war in Iraq. In terms of timeline for the oil from Venezuela to start getting into that reserve, well, perhaps President Trump is a little bit optimistic there. Just to look back at the agreement that was announced in recent days, the U.S. now controls 55% of 17 oil fields in Venezuela. It holds a lease for 100 years on those oil fields. But to get the oil out of the fields into the strategic reserve and into the global market is very difficult and time-consuming, because the oil, first of all, is a very heavy, viscous liquid. Unlike the majority of oil, such as that comes from Saudi Arabia, it requires special refineries to turn into sellable goods. So there is a possibility that new refineries would have to be built to process this oil. Then new transport links have to be set up. And of course, new storage facilities have to be found. So this is a massive undertaking that is not measured in weeks or months, or perhaps not even years. It is a massive undertaking and would take a lengthy period of time to actually come to bear and get into that U.S. strategic reserve, certainly not before the midterm elections, which President Trump appears to be implying the oil's going to be there and gas prices will come down.
0: Mike, and he's blaming Biden for this low level. Is that accurate?
12: Well, let's just look at the figures, which most observers say do not lie. When the Iran war began on February the 27th, there were 415 million barrels in the strategic reserve. Now, just this last week, that figure has dropped to 289 million. This is a massive drop of about 50%, and this is utterly due to the Iran war. So this massive depletion of reserves has been happening within the last 6 months and linked to that ongoing war, which is one that was started by President Trump. With regard to Biden, yes, the Biden administration did deplete the supply by some 200 million barrels during 22 and 23, but that was partially because of Russia's war against Ukraine. The oil needed to stabilize global economies and, of course, the economic recovery post-COVID. So a very different set of circumstances and difficult for President Trump to point fingers at his predecessor.
0: Mike, thank you so much. Mike Hanna there joining us live from Washington. Well, earlier I spoke to Tim Constantine, a senior writer of The Washington Times. He says the deal is good for Venezuela as well as the world.
13: This policy is something that's going to work well for the entire world, with the exception perhaps of Iran. But by having access to 65 billion barrels of oil, by using the American companies and technology to develop that, by seeing a $100 billion investment initially in Venezuela, the people of Venezuela benefit from that. The world oil supply benefits from that.
0: Yeah, OK, but the thing is it also legal? I mean, many Venezuelans portray this as a betrayal of their government, has said, saying that it's really selling off the Venezuelan resources on the cheap.
13: I see that certain media outlets are portraying it that way, but when I see individual interviews with Venezuelans, I don't see it that way. I haven't heard that from individual Venezuelans living in poverty, living under the Maduro and Chavez practices. What I see from them, what I hear from them, is maybe this will mean some money will actually get to them and that their economy can come back to life.
0: Well, tell me one other thing here as well. I mean, it's the U.S. government and an unnamed private operator in Venezuela forming a new company that will give them rights to the untapped oil fields for, what, 100 years or something along that. I mean, there's a lot of opaqueness surrounding all this.
13: Yeah, I'll be interested to see how some of that shakes out, and I think that's very unusual, particularly in the United States. When you're dealing with government entities, there are requirements to be transparent, not just a nicety, but it is required by law. So I'm not sure how that has slid through this process without being clear as to who those partners are, whether that's Exxon or Shell or who it is.
0: Still ahead, right here on Al Jazeera. We're going to be in northern France, where migrants are taking new routes after increased security at traditional crossing points into the United Kingdom.
14: From breeding heat-resistant coral in Palau to thickening clouds in Australia, 101 East investigates if new technology can buy time in the fight to save coral reefs in a rapidly warming world.
15: Hopefully our corals will be able to withstand the heat.
14: Reef Rescue on Al Jazeera.
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0: This is Al Jazeera, a reminder of our top stories. Emergency response teams in Nepal are using ropes and specialist equipment to search a series of tunnels. More than 100 hydropower workers are trapped inside after Wednesday's floods. The Prime Minister of Northern Cyprus said the captain of a ferry that capsized near the port city of Gurn has been arrested along with his crew. At least 7 people have died and 237 passengers have been rescued. The search and rescue mission is underway for the people who are still unaccounted for. US President Donald Trump says Venezuelan oil will very shortly begin filling up American reserves. It comes days after Washington and Caracas announced a major agreement that could see the US control up to a fifth of Venezuela's vast oil resources. Well, Iran's supreme leader is calling for Gulf nations to unite against what he calls the enemies of Islam. Ayatollah Mojtaba Khamenei said in a statement, anyone in any position who engages in actions that lead to division among Muslims and creates conflict within the Muslim community, knowingly or unknowingly, intentionally or unintentionally, is serving the purposes of the enemies of Islam. My firm and repeated recommendation to the rulers of Islamic countries, especially those in the region of West Asia and the Persian Gulf, is to recognize their real enemy, understand its plans and confront it. The criminal rulers of America and the fake Zionist regime are sworn enemies of this unity and friendship. Now, Alexandru Hudeșteanu is a military defense analyst and retired Romanian Navy officer. He says regional security is to an extent dependent on efforts to contain Iran.
1: We can say two main things about this one. First of all, this message lines up with the narrative that Iran has pushed always, that the region should be just of the region and any security arrangements and any deals in the region should be by the regional country and so on. And this is a narrative that Iran has constructed for a long time. But I argue that I don't think this is a desire that they want to have accomplished, because Iran has proven to be a very contested type entity, an actor that tries to throw wrench in other people's plans in the region. So any type of regional security architecture here will most likely also have a component of trying to contain Iran somehow. Iran has been for the last year in one of its most precarious situations, with a lot of protests along the way and so on, and reprisal against the protesters at the beginning of the year. So we must keep this in mind. So the supreme leader now calling for this unity in purpose and unity in Islam, more or less, is trying to reassess the narrative that the world is against Islam, which I think it's a bit simplistic, to say the least.
0: Two Palestinians, including a 3-year-old child, have been killed in an Israeli airstrike on central Gaza. The attack targeted a group of civilians in Deir al-Balah. Early reports indicate that several people are in a critical condition. An Israeli drone strike on Saturday also targeted the same town. Israeli attacks have intensified across the Strip in violation of October's ceasefire deal. Gaza's health ministry says more than 73,000 Palestinians have been killed in Gaza since October of 2023. Hind Khudari has more from Gaza City.
2: There was definitely no warning when this target took place in Deir al-Balah, and it's very close to one of the most famous bakeries in the market in Deir al-Balah's main downtown. And what happened was, just like every other airstrike, the Israeli forces suddenly attack a group of people or people sitting in front of their house. And who was killed in this attack was a 3-year-old Taim, along with another man. Now, the Israeli forces claim that this man is a Hamas commander. Now, there were other injuries in this same attack. They were transferred to Al-Aqsa Hospital. There was another Palestinian who died after the wounds he sustained from an attack on Khan Yunis. But most of those attacks that take place across the Gaza Strip happen without any prior warning, without any call from the Israeli forces. It takes place and it's terrifying. People here in Gaza believe that despite the ceasefire, they're not supposed to be seeing more people being killed, hearing the ambulance sirens. And the fact that it's still going on every single day despite ceasefire is frustrating Palestinians living here in the Gaza Strip.
0: People fleeing violence in Sudan are now dealing with a different challenge. A sandstorm has hit the city of Al Obeid, where many displaced people are staying. Across Sudan, war has forced millions from their homes, and those already struggling to find a safe place, food and healthcare, are now struggling with even more difficult conditions. Al Migdad Al Ruhaid has the latest from there.
3: The situation is now, after this tough weather, adding another challenge for those who are already struggling to get access for shelter, access for food, access for health care. And this is a wider pattern, including the Blue Nile and other cities like Dalanj and other cities like Gisan that have been attacked by the rebel support forces, the paramilitary rebel support forces. So the situation here is very hard to explain. As you see behind me, as you see this makeshift shelter. So this is how people here, displaced families, enduring all this challenge after a very hard journey during the road. So coming to Al Obeid is giving them a refuge, but adding another challenge to their daily life that have been experienced since they left their homes and come here with the very little with them.
0: To Guinea-Bissau now, where people are voting in a referendum on a new constitution that would change the country's electoral system. This is the second time in 9 months a vote has been held. In November last year, the military seized power shortly after presidential and legislative elections. The proposed changes will increase the powers of the army-backed president and reduce the role of the prime minister. It would also cut the number of parliamentary seats from 102 to 65. Oluwole Ojewale is regional coordinator for West and Central Africa at the Institute of Security Studies. He says many people have raised concerns about this referendum.
4: I think this has been the trend in all the countries where the military has seized power in the recent time. And the idea is to engineer something that will look like a new order in the politics of the country. However, the case of Guinea-Bissau presents a different situation because the chaos was originally engineered by the president who lost the election and quickly found a means to bring the military into power. So the big question now is whether this referendum is to serve his interests remotely and by a way of also helping the military to actually consolidate power. That is the feeling on the streets. Among the people, the electorate who are supposed to line up for the referendum this morning, who feel the whole process has not been transparent, and it looks like an idea to actually consolidate the army's hold on the politics of the country. That is going to cast a serious legitimacy shadow on the referendum. And on the long run, going by the interest of the general citizen, who have also expressed concern. In fact, many people who are going to show up today have decided they are going to vote no for this new constitutional reform that the military is undergirding in the country. So I think if the military proceed to force this referendum, this constitutional making on the people, I think it's going to be fait accompli from the word go, because whatever it produces on the long run, is not going to be inclusive, is not going to be serving the interest of the people.
0: Icelanders have rejected a government plan to resume talks to join the European Union. In a vote held Saturday, nearly 53% of people voted against the proposal to hold negotiations with Brussels. Concerns over domestic control over the island's fishing industry played a decisive part in the referendum's outcome. The government had said a no vote would settle the question for a generation. A Ukrainian attack has killed one person in the Russian-controlled Luhansk region. Ukraine's military says another attack struck at an oil refinery in Russia's Leningrad area. That happened overnight. Kyiv also says it hit a military airbase in Krasnodar, which is in the south of the country. To northern France now, where improved security at traditional channel crossing points to the United Kingdom is pushing migrants to seek, well, alternative routes. Frequent police patrols and restrictions on NGOs mean places like the coastal village of Haderlot, about 60 kilometres south of Calais, has emerged as a new hotspot. Bernard Smith reports from Boulogne.
5: It's been another frustrating morning for migrants trying to cross the channel to England. They've heard rumours the French police have seized and slashed the inflatable boat that was supposed to take them. They're playing cat and mouse with the police, Brigitte Duen-Rubczynski tells me. She's one of dozens of volunteers patrolling the coast, helping migrants with food and water.
6: Of course, they're desperate. That's why we wanted to try and do something to help them, because we wouldn't like to be in their position. They don't have anything, and we see families, women, children.
5: With increased patrols around Calais, which is closest to England, smugglers are operating further south. So as the policing of the French coast intensifies, the smugglers are changing their tactics. Now, instead of migrants running from the dunes with a ready inflated dinghy, they're picking up what are being called taxi boats that come along the coast and pick up the migrants at designated spots on the beach. Now, according to the local NGOs that we've been speaking to, migrants are not being put off from crossing the English Channel. They're just taking greater risks. So over 14,000 migrants had crossed in the first 7 months of this year. That's more than 11,000 less than the same period last year. The British government says the drop in numbers is down to the $800 million it's paying the French to step up patrols and interceptions. A one-hour train brings the migrants from Calais south to Boulogne. Then a local bus gets them near to a beach where they'll spend the night in the open. We spoke to Iranians, Kurds, Somalis, Sudanese and Eritreans among this group. All told us they were running from conflict and violence, all looking for a chance at a better life. But the UK is taking a harder line on immigration. Ahmed, a Syrian refugee who made it to London, has had his request for asylum denied.
3: Has it been worth it, making that journey?
7: Actually, to be honest, no.
8: Because the Syrian files was stolen, and then they started to reject all the files. So I prefer to stay in France.
5: This is the last calm day before storms and high seas forecast from Thursday. But when people have trekked for weeks across continents, they're prepared to risk their lives to cross the last 60 kilometres. Bernard Smith, Al Jazeera, Boulogne, Northern France.
0: The Premier of the Canadian province of Ontario has put up a billboard-sized message in response to Donald Trump's attempt to rename Lake Ontario. Doug Ford unveiled a giant sign saying Lake Ontario, now and always, in both French as well as in English. On Thursday, the US president signed an order renaming the body of water as Lake America. It followed an escalation in the trade war between the once close allies.
9: President Trump can call it whatever he wants, but I can tell you the rest of the world will always call it Lake Ontario. I received numerous calls from governors. They're saying, you know, we're always going to call it Lake Ontario. And obviously Canada is always going to call it Lake Ontario. So that's our message to President Trump. We're resilient and we're strong Canadians. And we're always going to protect our sovereignty. Always.
0: Well, top story on AlJazeera.com right now is comments from Iran's Navy commander saying the country's fleet is alive and well, as well as comprehensive coverage of the flash floods along the Nepal-China border. The news continues after 101 East.

0: From Australia to Thailand to the Caribbean, coral reefs are dying.
1: We estimated that we lost about 50% of the coral cover worldwide.
0: Scientists fear that up to 90% of what's left will disappear in a decade if temperatures keep rising. But some hope new technology could buy them time.
1: Yes, high hopes. Once the marine heat waves arrive, hopefully our corals will be able to withstand the heat.
0: Researchers are racing to find ways to help reefs survive, from breeding heat-resistant coral in Palau to spraying high-pressure sea mist over the Great Barrier Reef.
2: You might need only about 20 or 25 vessels to do that whole 10% of the reef.
0: But some fear it's too little, too late.
3: Yeah, look, I'm on a hiding to nowhere, being the cranky old guy who says this is a bad idea.
0: On 101 East, we're following this fight to save our reefs. Has the world's failure to tackle climate change doomed them to disappear this century? Or could some still be saved for the next generations?

0: Asian nation of Palau. For centuries, villagers have fished at the nearby coral reefs. Now they pray the coral will still be around for their grandchildren.
1: If there's no reefs, there's no fish. If there's no corals, there's no living.
0: Uli Olsudong grew up in the fishing village of Ole, learning the rhythms of the sea and how it nurtured her family.
1: I can't imagine living without the ocean, you know? It's like a part of me.
0: Palau is one of almost 100 countries with coral reefs. Since 1998, a series of global heat waves has severely bleached almost all of them. Heat-stressed corals expelled the algae that gave them colour and nourishment, leaving fields of white exoskeletons. Tropical cyclones helped finish them off. But somehow Palau's reefs bounced back. Around the world, coral is disappearing at an astounding rate, mainly due to climate change and the rising sea temperatures and superstorms that it brings. It took nature millions of years to create coral reefs. It's taken just decades for perhaps half the world's coral cover to die. But not in Palau. I'll show you. Palau recovered from the 1998 heat wave and has remained one of the world's top diving destinations. Many of its reefs are healthier than 10 years ago. Palau's president, Surangal Whips Jr., is not sure the good fortune will last.
2: I don't think there's any guarantees that that will happen. I think what we have found is that we have some very climate-resilient corals here in Palau.
0: He hopes that might help Palau and other countries hold the line against global warming.
2: Maybe be able to take some of those species and transplant them and help the planet.
0: The prospect of climate-resilient coral has put this nation of 18,000 at the centre of global research. Uli leads the Coral Futures team at the Palau International Coral Reef Centre, or PICRIC. They collaborate with universities in the US, South Korea, the UK, Australia and the Philippines. They're testing which coral species best handle the heat.
1: We're trying to identify those corals that are very heat tolerant. And once we've known that, we try to grow them and we plant them onto the damaged reefs.
0: We're heading to Palau's famous rock islands, mushroom-shaped outcrops covered in lush forest. They're surrounded by fringing reefs and coral lagoons. Islanders have had a long culture of reef stewardship.
2: The chiefs would get together and they would say, okay, this area, no fishing. You've overfished it, you've destroyed it. We need to pause, take a break. We believe that the land is our mother and the ocean is our father. You don't abuse your father. You take care of your father and he takes care of you, right? Just like our mother, which is the land.
0: But the reef's health today will depend on how well they really withstand rising temperatures.
1: Today, we're gonna do our planting of the coral that we collected last week and tested. Now we know their heat tolerance. We're gonna tag them. We have three colors that will represent the high heat, the medium, and the lows.
0: The team plants the fresh samples at a restoration site to see if they perform as well as the lab tests suggest. It's the start of a long, exhausting day. After they finish planting, they inventory the samples they planted earlier. Dead or bleached corals are removed. The healthiest specimens are returned to the lab for retesting. It's a slow and painstaking operation. but it's showing early signs of success.
1: It's a long day. Woo-hoo! All the high stars are doing pretty well. And the mediums and lows are not doing very well, so we had to remove a lot of them.

0: the strongest corals to produce what some call super corals, hybrids with even greater resilience that could one day be exported. Cinzia Alessi and Lauren Piot are international marine researchers.
1: We spawn them together, and the offsprings that they create potentially have a higher heat tolerance, so they're able to survive a higher ocean temperature. And I think with that kind of study, we can share it with other places and they can implement it. They will also be able to prepare their reefs for the incoming ocean warming and bleaching events.
0: It's a race against time. Bleaching doesn't always kill coral, as Palau showed in 1998. When the water cooled, the algae returned and the coral eventually recovered. But with temperatures rising so fast so often, reefs...
2: Global warming, it won't stop. It'll keep going and going, and our atmosphere won't be able to withhold so much carbon dioxide. And with that, the ocean is going to, like, it's going to grasp this gas, and it's going to get warm, and it's not going to stop.
0: The El Niño year of 1998 saw the world's first ever global bleaching event, killing around 8% of the world's coral. But there have since been three more global bleachings, causing a cascade of destruction.
3: This is one of the biggest tanks that we've
0: Researcher Cinzia Alessi says the most recent bleaching, which began in 2023, has been the worst of all.
3: Like last year, for example, was one of the most widespread coral bleaching events in the world. Around 80% of the coral reef worldwide were affected.
4: And overall, how much coral cover has the world lost in recent decades?
3: Well, we estimated that we lost about 50% of the coral cover worldwide. So it's a big chunk.
0: And that was with global warming of less than 1.5 degrees above pre-industrial times. The UN's Intergovernmental Panel on Climate Change warns that without big emissions cuts, the world could reach 2 degrees by 2050 and 3 degrees or more by the end of the century.
2: Just talking about it is just so sad and scary. I can't really say I'm angry. I'm just disappointed that so little effort is being done. And us as a small nation, we're trying really hard here and just hope that the other countries will see the importance that the coral restoration efforts is doing. I just hope they wake up and do something, you know.
0: While Palau's reefs have so far survived, it hasn't escaped the other dangers of a warming planet.
5: Secretary General?
0: As President Whips made clear ahead of the latest UN climate conference in Brazil.
5: We are also at war. Our shores are being invaded by seawater. Our homes are being blown away by storms. Our roads are being washed away by torrential rains.
0: He begged delegates to honour past promises to cut fossil fuel emissions.
5: 1.5 degrees is not optional.
0: The conference's final communique didn't even mention fossil fuels.
6: We need China, we need the US, we need India, we need Russia at the table. Because without their commitment, we're all doomed.
0: The United States once administered Palau as a UN trust territory. There's even a replica of their iconic Capitol building here. But President Trump has ignored Palau's pleas, dismissing climate change as a con job and abandoning the UN target to limit warming to 1.5 degrees.
6: Having the US absent puts a big hole in this effort. But I guess for a small island like Palau and the rest of us small islands, it means that we have to fight harder.
0: Scientists in one of the biggest Pacific nations are joining the fight. Dr. Dan Harrison is an Australian engineer with a lifelong love of the ocean.
7: I grew up on the northern beaches of Sydney, so whenever I had a spare moment, it was always in the ocean, snorkeling or diving or surfing or spearfishing. And so that's what led me to become an oceanographer and a marine scientist.
0: In

0: 2016, after mass bleaching on the Great Barrier Reef, he and some colleagues decided to find a way to help.
1: The basic premise was if the corals are getting too hot, there might be some sort of engineering way to help to cool them back down.
0: This is what they came up with, a system to spray highly pressurised seawater over reefs to stop them warming. Dan's team from Southern Cross University in Coffs Harbour has spent years developing and fine-tuning new designs.
1: So this is the final stage of our aerial spray system. So the entire system's actually contained in three shipping containers. Each one of these has 330 nozzles. This is very much a prototype that sort of developed to a stage to allow us to start testing.
0: They've trialled the system over five summers on the Great Barrier Reef. The microscopic droplets don't cool the sea directly, they thicken the cloud cover over reefs, reflecting sunlight before it warms the water. The team hopes to scale up the technology to protect up to 10% of the entire reef system.
1: At the moment, it can do an area sort of tens by tens of kilometres, but we're hoping to scale that up to hundreds by hundreds of kilometres while keeping the energy about the same as it is now.
2: So what's your time frame then for when you can actually start protecting the reefs?
1: Oh, that depends on funding.
0: The optimistic projection is to start deploying boats in 5 years' time. But not everyone's on board with this approach. At Townsville in far north Queensland, I've come to meet a venerated reef biologist, Terry Hughes.
2: Hello, Terry.
3: How are you? Thank you for talking to
0: me. He's a professor at James Cook University and has spent decades watching the Great Barrier Reef's decline.
4: The reefs that I dived on 30 years ago are mostly unrecognisable today. There's still, you know, some corals. It's very patchy. Mm-hmm. And parts of the Great Barrier look still marvellous. And of course the tour operators know where those good spots are and they take the tourists to it. And that's all great, but it does mask the gradual decline of the Great Barrier Reef because people obviously are not taken to the parts that are no longer so wonderful.
0: Professor Hughes has conducted the most comprehensive surveys of Great Barrier Reef bleaching, flying over thousands of kilometres and matching aerial observations with underwater studies. He's sceptical of experimental restoration projects, seeing them as little more than a distraction.
4: I think the key issue for saving coral reefs is to deal with greenhouse gas emissions. It's the overwhelming issue, and the capacity for science to regrow corals in the face of escalating sea temperatures is really a drop in the ocean.
1: I absolutely agree, and I don't think anybody working on coral reefs and trying to protect them anywhere in the world would argue against cutting emissions as being the absolute most critical and most urgent thing that we need to focus on. But I don't think that this is a distraction. There's so much additional warming already baked in. We've left it too late, essentially, to save coral reefs just by reducing emissions. We needed to be on a downward trajectory a long time ago. And so I think now going forward, we essentially need to throw everything we can at the problem.
0: Australia's National Science Agency, the CSIRO, agrees. It's deploying baby corals, known as larvae, to regenerate reefs. Dr. Christoropoulos is heading field trials on the Great Barrier Reef.
3: Basically, we're developing a technique to get larvae back onto degraded reefs, and that's for restoration work. The technique that we use, it's seen as very scalable because by releasing the larvae on the reef, we're kind of working with the natural ecology of what larvae do anyway, which is disperse throughout reefs.
0: The project takes advantage of a spectacular natural event known as coral spawning. Once a year, hundreds of coral species release billions of eggs and sperm that float to the surface to fertilise. Most soon die, but some will make their way to reefs to form new colonies. The team collects millions of these larvae from the surface and transports them to a makeshift lab to improve their chances.
5: So how are the larvae looking, Dex?
6: They're

0: looking really healthy.
1: Yep.
0: Ready to settle tomorrow, which is a good sign.
1: Amazing.
2: Some like to call it coral IVF, and I think that works, because like what happens in the water is we collect it all and they go through fertilization, and then we nurture them until they're ready to kind of go out into the world.
3: The next day, they release 6 million healthy coral larvae into the reefs.
1: It's a slow release technique. So we collect these larvae and we distribute them into these devices that we've called larval seed boxes. Now, they're essentially a clear Perspex box with phytoplankton mesh that allows water flow through them. We put those on the reef, and then when we're ready, we open the box so the larvae can slowly find their way out onto the reef when they're ready. They then work with the natural dispersal of what they find on the reef. So we get a high concentration at first to facilitate high settlement on that area of reef, and then they start to disperse away from the box with the currents, so then we get a really broad spatial coverage as well.
3: The aim is to spread the larvae as far as possible. The biologists release a dye to measure how far the currents could carry them.
1: In a best case scenario, we're covering tens to hundreds of hectares. I think that's the goal and the ambition.
3: Eventually, the restored reef should spawn their own larvae and spread coral even further. But that would still be just a tiny fraction of a reef system bigger than Italy.
1: We will always be looking for high-value pockets. So that might be high-value ecologically. So one reef might be a really important source reef for all of these neighbouring reefs that need repopulation by a spawning coral community on that source reef. Other high-value areas might be related to social importance, such as tourism, or they might be culturally significant for traditional owners, for example.
3: Scientists are adamant that their programs are not a substitute for cutting carbon emissions.
4: Restoration activity doesn't solve the problem, it just gives us a little bit more time to deal with the real problems.
3: But much of the funding comes from big emitters, including Australia's national airline.
5: Qantas is partnering with organisations such as the Great Barrier Reef Foundation to help protect and restore our natural environments.
6: There certainly is an element of greenwashing if you look at the companies who are supporting these projects. Qantas, for instance, in Australia, one of this country's biggest emitters through aviation, is a big promoter of coral reef restoration instead of actually doing something to reduce its greenhouse gas emissions.
5: Qantas is excited to be supporting this fantastic work.
3: Qantas insists it is reducing emissions, but environmental groups have strongly challenged this claim.
7: Saudi Arabia is hosting the world's first global coral reef summit.
3: The oil giant Saudi Arabia has become a major global sponsor of reef conservation.
6: Saudi Arabia has a national program in coral reef restoration, even bigger in scale than Australia's, and of course they have no intention to stop exporting oil.
8: We live on an island. Whether we like it or not, we need airlines. We need planes to get here. We need tourism. What we need to be working toward is, so how are we moving away from those fossil fuels? I think it's finding those right areas where you can win together. And then, of course, we need to encourage Qantas and Saudi Arabia, find ways that you can reduce, you know, use hydrogen. I was in Saudi Arabia and they're talking about green hydrogen. Well, let's do that. Let's find ways that we can continue to reduce emissions.
6: So these are all Acropora's.
3: Professor Hughes fears the projects dilute focus on the climate emergency.
6: It sends what I believe is a false message to the general public that the clever scientists have got this. We can regrow the Great Barrier Reef. Climate change is not such a major problem because we can climate-proof the reef by genetically engineering corals, by breeding super algae, larval seedling device. We can cool down portions of the Great Barrier Reef with cloud brightening and marine fog generated by machines on the back of boats. And I don't see much feasibility or practicality in that approach.
9: These things can

0: potentially work very synergistically. So if you're doing cloud brightening to take off some of the stress from climate change, you're also mass planting out thermally resistant corals and larval reseeding, then these things can really synergize and work together to give the Great Barrier Reef the greatest chance of persevering under climate change.
1: There's a lot at stake here for the planet. Coral reefs aren't just objects of beauty. Ecologists call them the rainforests of the sea, preserving a quarter of the ocean's biodiversity and supporting the lives of hundreds of millions of people.
2: If there is a general optimism, it's this. Many believe governments will be forced to finally take action to stop temperatures rising by 3 degrees, even 4 degrees, by the end of the century, at which point all this would be gone. Because if that were allowed to happen within our children's lifetimes, the loss of the world's coral reefs would be among the least of humanity's troubles.
3: The demise of the world's coral reefs will only affect a couple of hundred million people. Everyone will be affected by those sorts of extreme temperatures. The sea level rise over many centuries will be horrendous. The world's coastal cities will disappear. Agriculture will wholesale fail. Starvation, it's unimaginable. And I don't think it will happen, because by the time we're halfway there, we'll make it stop.
1: Most of the damage that reefs have already suffered has been out of sight. Only those who live off or study coral have seen the devastating loss. Uli Olsudong can only hope the work she does to save her tiny patch will be matched by fossil-fueled countries that have so far failed.
4: I wish I could take people that never been in the water and just tell them, hey, look, you know what that is? That is a coral, and that is supporting this fish, this marine organism, and all of it surrounding it. Hey, look, this is what I'm seeing. We don't want to lose this. Let's do something.
5: In the Philippines, exorcisms are in high demand. Priests in Asia's largest Catholic nation say there's been a surge in cases of demons taking over people's bodies. But mental health professionals warn exorcisms can be harmful. 101 East investigates. The Philippines, speak of the devil. On Al Jazeera.
6: Undercover reporting.
7: My question is, what's next for me?
6: Exclusive stories, explosive results. Al Jazeera investigations.
8: Frank assessments.
9: We've heard the President of the United States say that the U.S. has wiped out the entire Iranian Navy, and yet they attack ships seemingly at will.
8: Critical debate.
10: Would you reserve the same condemnation for a state that is found of committing genocide?
11: I don't believe it's committed genocide.
10: So they're all wrong, sir? Including physicians for human rights in Israel? They're all wrong?
8: Informed opinions.
12: There is the sense that the international community has turned its back on Gaza, that Gaza is being deliberately disappeared.
8: Inside story on Al Jazeera.
13: Berlin awash in camouflage and young fit soldiers. These ads are part of a large campaign aimed at young Germans like Edgar. Just after his 18th birthday, Edgar received this letter.
14: You can tell from 0 to 10 how much you want to join the military, and I said 0 because I'm nothing interested.
13: The military sent out some 300,000 letters like this. So far, just 530 young people have signed up.
15: I don't want to serve in the army because I don't want to go die for a state.
16: The armed forces have been handing out these free kebab papers to shops across Germany, advertising a career in the military.
13: The military is spending some $80 million on recruitment advertising this year, double what is spent in 2021, before Russia invaded Ukraine. 8 decades after the defeat of Nazi Germany, Europe is again at war. But the question remains if there will be enough young Germans willing to fight in it.

0: This is Al Jazeera live from Doha. Coming up on the programme, sifting through the sludge, the enormous task of facing rescuers in Nepal who are trying to reach hydro plant workers still trapped underground. The captain and crew of a ferry that capsized off the coast of northern Cyprus are arrested. Seven people have died and many more are still missing. Donald Trump says the US will fill up its strategic reserve with oil from Venezuela, calling it a gift. Also ahead, Iran's supreme leader calls on Gulf nations to unite against what he calls the enemies of Islam. Rescue workers in Nepal are battling rain and huge amounts of debris in the search for more than 100 people trapped underground. Emergency response teams are using ropes and specialist equipment to lower themselves into the narrow passages. The tunnels connect a series of hydropower projects that were overwhelmed in Wednesday's devastating flash floods. And rescuers who have made it inside the tunnels are facing an enormous challenge. Have a look at this video where a worker is demonstrating the sheer scale of the mud and debris they have to wade through. Well, across the disaster zone, more than 3,000 people are still unaccounted for, and rescue workers are desperately trying to find them ahead of bad weather. Manuel Fernandez has this report from Kathmandu.
1: The power of the flash flood is obvious in the devastation left in its wake.
2: We got the SMS alert from flood control department, and local police and army personnel inform us that there is a flood coming, second phase of flood. There is some deposit and that is brushed, and the flood is coming and go to the safe place. That's why we came to some height from the ground level.
1: Rescuers are now working against time and circumstances to find survivors.
3: Government is making every possible effort for rescue. We're still on the rescue stage. I personally have just arrived, so I'm yet to fully get field-level briefings. But over the last 3 days, we've rescued over 4,000 individuals. As you know, over 600 people have been found dead, and there's an active rescue operation going on in different communities at this point.
1: China says the formation of a new lake near the Nepalese border is hampering rescue operations. Beijing says rescue personnel near the Girong border port have been moved to safer areas. And that danger goes across the border.
4: People living near the riverbanks have been asked to move away because the danger of flood has increased from above.
1: Rescuers in Nepal are trying to reach hydropower workers believed to be trapped inside tunnels flooded by debris. The government says more than 100 workers may still be alive, but nearly 1,000 are still missing.
5: My son is a mechanical engineer. He is trapped in the hydropower, a few kilometers from here. Altogether, around 35 to 37 people are trapped inside the tunnel.
1: But the terrain and heavy overnight rain are still making search and rescue very challenging.
6: Back in Kathmandu, hundreds of families are trying to find their loved ones, scouring hospital wards, morgues and lists of names.
7: This hospital has the largest morgue in the capital, but authorities say they're running out of space for the bodies. Among the items requested from the international community, 1,000 freezers to help store them. Manuel Fernandez, Al Jazeera, Kathmandu.
0: Well, as we've been reporting, rescuers are focused on trying to find more than 100 workers believed to be trapped inside the mud-swamped hydropower tunnels in Nepal. They are amongst 933 missing hydropower workers. Everest veterans and specialised tunnel rescue teams from India and China have also joined the effort. Umi Kulsum Sharif explains.
8: In Nepal's Rusuwa district, a high-altitude rescue mission is trying to reach dozens of trapped workers in the Himalayan slopes. These two hydropower stations were built along the Trishuli River. First, there's Trishuli 3A that connects downstream to Trishuli 3B. They have tunnels that stretch more than 7 kilometers. Now, some of those workers are trapped in those tunnels after Wednesday's flash flood. While the concrete structures actually protected them from being swept away by the river, the floodwaters brought mud, rock and sludge, effectively sealing shut the entrance. Now, reaching them is the hardest part, because the floodwaters have destroyed bridges, damaged roads, leading up to the hydropower sites up in the mountains. Nepal's Prime Minister's office shared these images of rescue teams wading through mud and navigating boulders. They've also had some success, and here it is. Nepal's army shared this video of soldiers carrying survivors and also crawling through mud to reach the others. On Saturday, we've had rescue teams use excavators to reach the upper part of Trishuli 3A. They've pumped in air and sent in cameras. But with repeated warnings of rising waters, time and environment conditions are working against them.
0: Well, above ground, the flash floods have also caused immense damage. Many homes are destroyed, and every day brings new challenges. Jessica Washington has more from Dading.
9: I'm in Dading, one of the worst affected areas. The scale of devastation here is really quite hard to describe. Just a few metres from where I'm standing is the Trishuli River. You can see that the current is still very strong and the river is still very high, although it has receded slightly just this morning. Thick waves of mud washed into this community, destroying so many buildings here, including there was a funeral home just close to where I'm standing. There was a temple as well. All of that washed away into the river. Many homes here were also destroyed, some of them completely swept away by the floodwaters. What's left is only the foundations. Other buildings are still standing, other homes are still here, but they're caked in thick mud, both inside and outside. Now, people say that they're really in a state of disbelief and uncertainty. They don't know what they'll do next. Many people here also say they've not only lost their homes, but also their livelihoods, because they were operating small businesses out of the bottom floors of their home. People here certainly in a state of shock at the devastation that has affected their community.
10: We couldn't save the important documents and valuables. Circumstances do not allow us to take our belongings. Rather, we focused on protecting our children and families.
9: Throughout this community, we see people in a state of shock, grief and despair at what this place has experienced. Many residents told us that they're also convinced that there are bodies under this thick mud that haven't yet been found. And people keep talking about the smell of decay in the air, and we can smell that too. We've also seen, just in recent hours, some people returning to the ruins of their homes, trying to comb through possessions, whatever they might salvage. So many people have told us here that all they have now are the clothes on their back. Jessica Washington, Al Jazeera, Dading, Nepal.
0: The Prime Minister of Northern Cyprus says the captain of a ferry that capsized near the port city of Girna has now been arrested, along with his crew. At least 7 people have died and 237 out of 267 passengers have been rescued. Turkish Cypriot media say a search and rescue mission is underway for the 23 passengers who are still missing. Reports indicate that the vessel may have been a large catamaran. The vessel reportedly started taking on water around 6 kilometres from the shore. Resul Sada has the latest from Istanbul.
11: Some of the officials here are saying that the vessel was scheduled to depart yesterday, but due to the adverse weather conditions, its departure was postponed to today. And still, the moment that it took apart, they said that the weather conditions were not ideal. However, the experts, the weather experts, are saying that despite the weather conditions not being ideal, so it was not an extraordinary weather condition in the area. And also they're saying, well, such a catamaran is extremely difficult for them to sink. And the reason that it has happened so immediately and instantly, according to the experts, must be technical. either the ship itself was extremely old or there was another technical problem, and also some of the

0: passengers on the board, they're saying, well, the moment that it started to take off from the port of Girne, they have heard some of the weird sounds coming from the boat, and they have warned the captain. However, they're saying that our warnings were ignored by the crew member and by the captain. And then roughly around 5 miles into the sea, so some of them saying that they have heard an explosion. So all of these are just reports that are coming. However, nothing is confirmed, and officials are saying that they are going to somehow figure out the cause of the incident only when they find the black box of the vessel.
1: U.S. President Donald Trump says Venezuelan oil will very shortly begin filling up American reserves. It comes days after Washington and Caracas announced a major agreement that could see the U.S. control up to a fifth of Venezuela's vast oil reserves. So in a social media post, Trump said, one of the things I am going to do with the Venezuelan oil is fill up the strategic national reserves, which, because of Sleepy Joe Biden, has been virtually emptied. The topping out process will begin very shortly and is a gift from Venezuela to the people of the United States. Well, for more, let's talk to Mike Hanna, who joins us from Washington. So, Mike, what is the current level of the Strategic National Reserve, and how quickly will this topping up actually be felt?
2: Well, as to the first part, the Strategic National Reserve is now at its lowest level since 1982. It is below 300 million barrels of oil in reserve, being held in various sites in Texas. So this is of crisis proportions virtually. President Trump saying that he will start replenishing this national reserve. He's saying that the oil from Venezuela will be coming in, and he used the words soon. Now, that is an open question, because let's just look at the deal that was done. Effectively, the agreement with the interim government in Venezuela gives the U.S. 55% of control of some 18 oil fields for a 100-year lease period. It does have a private partner, some 45%. But what it is that it's up now up to the U.S. as the principal partner to get the technology in place. Venezuelan oil, very thick, very viscous. It needs special refining. So these refinery plants have got to be built, maybe some new ones. New transport systems have to be set up. New storage facilities have to be built, because the U.S. storage facilities are still at full capacity because of the ongoing war. So this is not something that takes days, weeks, months, possibly years at best. So there is not going to be any sign of this Venezuelan oil coming in before the midterm elections, which is what President Trump may be citing in his Truth Social post.
1: Now, he blames Joe Biden for this low level. Is that accurate?
2: Well, let's take a look at the context here. For years, from 2016 onwards, say, when Trump came to power for the first time, the strategic reserve was around 650 million barrels a day. Now, that dropped sharply 22-23 when President Biden released some of the oil into the global markets to stabilize the global economy in the wake of the Ukrainian war beginning. Also, of course, he was dealing with the after effects of COVID, a stuttering economy because of that. So some close to 200 million barrels were released in those 2 years by the Biden administration. But still, let's look at the statistics for this year. On February the 27th, when the Iran war began, there were 415 million barrels of oil in stock in the National Reserve. Just a week ago, which is the last figure that I've found, there are 289 million barrels. So this is a massive drop, and that is attributable solely to the Iran war, which President Trump himself started. And this is the major reason for the fact why the oil reserve is at crisis levels today, not just because of President Biden's use of the oil reserve, but because of that war that President Trump started, which has lost some 170 billion barrels to furnish and to support that war.
1: Okay. Mike Hanna in Washington, thank you. Well, still ahead on Al Jazeera, a child is amongst two people killed in Israel's second attack on central Gaza in as many days.
3: Frank assessments.
4: We've heard the President of the United States say that the U.S. has wiped out the entire Iranian Navy, and yet they attack ships seemingly at will.
3: Critical debate.
5: Would you reserve the same condemnation for a state that is found of committing genocide?
6: I don't believe it's committed genocide.
5: So they're all wrong, sir? Including physicians for human rights in Israel? They're all wrong?
3: Informed opinions.
7: There is the sense that the international community has turned its back on Gaza, that Gaza is being deliberately disappeared.
3: Inside story on Al Jazeera.
8: On Counting the Cost, an historic alliance is at stake. The U.S. and Canada impose tariffs on each other after talks collapse. Consumers and businesses on both sides could pay the price. Will the dispute escalate into a full trade war? Or can the two sides still find an off-ramp? Counting the Cost on Al Jazeera.
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0: You're watching Al Jazeera, a reminder of our top stories this hour. Emergency response teams in Nepal are using ropes and specialist equipment to search a series of tunnels. More than 100 hydropower workers are trapped inside after Wednesday's floods. The Prime Minister of Northern Cyprus says the captain of a ferry that capsized near the port city of Gerna has been arrested along with his crew. At least 7 people have died and 237 passengers have been rescued. US President Donald Trump says Venezuelan oil will very shortly begin filling up American reserves. So Israeli airstrikes have targeted central Gaza for the second time in 24 hours. The attack on Dar al-Bala on Sunday hit a group of Palestinians. 2 people, including a 3-year-old child, has been killed. The toddler was rushed to hospital but died from his injuries. Early reports indicate several people are in a critical condition. Israeli attacks have intensified across the Strip in violation of October's ceasefire deal. Hind Khoudary has more from Gaza City.
1: There was definitely no warning when this target took place in Deir el-Balah, and it's very close to one of the most famous bakeries in the market in Deir el-Balah's main downtown. And what happened was, just like every other airstrike, the Israeli forces suddenly attack a group of people or people sitting in front of their house. And who was killed in this attack was a 3-year-old Taim, along with another man. Now, the Israeli forces claim that this man is a Hamas commander. Now, there were other injuries in this same attack. They were transferred to Al-Aqsa Hospital. There was another Palestinian who died after the wounds he sustained from an attack on Khan Yunis. But most of those attacks that take place across the Gaza Strip happen without any prior warning, without any call from the Israeli forces. It takes place and it's terrifying. People here in Gaza believe that despite the ceasefire, they're not supposed to be seeing more people being killed, hearing the ambulance sirens. And the fact that it's still going on every single day despite ceasefire is frustrating Palestinians living here in the Gaza Strip.
0: Iran's supreme leader is calling for Gulf nations to unite against what he calls the enemies of Islam. Ayatollah Mujtaba Khamenei said in a statement, anyone in any position who engages in actions that lead to divisions amongst Muslims and creates conflict within the Muslim community, knowingly or unknowingly, intentionally or unintentionally, is serving the purposes of the enemies of Islam. My firm and repeated recommendation to the rulers of Islamic countries, especially those in the region of West Asia and the Persian Gulf, is to recognize their real enemy, understand its plans, and confront it. The criminal rulers of America and the fake Zionist regimes are sworn enemies of this unity and friendship. Well, for more analysis, we can talk to Mostafa Khoshejem, who is a professor at University of Applied Sciences in Tehran. He joins us from the Iranian capital. Can I ask you then, this message by the Ayatollah appealing for Muslim unity, which states are they particularly keen to have unity with?
2: Hello, and thanks for having me again. Well, as a matter of fact, this is the start of the week of unity, and such messages have been released by the late Imam Khomeini as well as the martyred supreme leader. Iran has always been calling for unity of Muslims, believing that Muslims should stand united and have a say and a seat at the UN Security Council, and the enemy is Israel. But in this message, the new Iranian supreme leader specifically meant the Arab-Persian Gulf states. Ever since he rose to power, he issued a message in one of his first messages saying that once the U.S. retreats from the region, these PGCC countries should rest assured that Iran will treat them like a brother. If they stop cooperation with the Americans, then they will be better off, and the Persian Gulf will be a better place for everyone, believing that ever since the U.S. came to this region and started the military buildup in back in the 80s, these tensions as well as crisis has started, and some of the Arab nations on the southern rims of the Persian Gulf started distancing themselves from Iran, fearing that Iran might be willing to, have diktats on them or steer revolution or change regime. This has been absurd, actually, and he's trying to send this message again to ensure him that Iran doesn't mean to do any harm to them.
0: Okay. The members of the Mecca Agreement, Pakistan and Saudi Arabia, are due to have their first meeting in Istanbul to speak about defence. Pakistan was heavily involved as a mediator for the MOU and part of the negotiating team to end the war with the US on Iran. How does Tehran feel about that?
2: I don't think Tehran feels any threatened by the Mecca Agreement, believing that this, first of all, shows that even Saudi Arabia has come to terms with this reality, that the U.S. is about to leave the region. Even though it's not happened yet, it will. And even if it continues its presence in the region, it cannot protect their interests. So this shows somehow they are dismayed at the United States' protection. Second of all, this kind of agreement doesn't seem to be really, anything to us because of the lacks and deficiencies that are there in the command center structure. It's quiet. I mean, it doesn't say anything about the placement for deployment of rapid reaction forces, for the problems with regard to different types of, warplanes, equipments, codification of air defense networks, and also for the various types of threats that these three nations perceive for themselves. So I think Iran doesn't feel really bad about it. As far as I know, according to the Iran Supreme National Security Council, Iran has also been invited to sign it, also Egypt, but they avoided doing that.
0: Okay. Well, Professor Mustafa Korshazem, thank you so much for your time. Speaking to us there from Tehran. Niger's military government says it has stopped a mutiny that could have challenged its rule. With support from Russian allies, loyalist forces retook a military base near Niamey's international airport after intense fighting with multiple soldiers. The government describes the rebellion as an act of discontent by forces who had gone rogue. Nicholas Hake reports.
3: In Niger's capital, mutinous soldiers captured. The man filming tells him, "We could kill you."

0: The military junta says they were mutineers, mainly young officers from the elite special forces. Some had traveled to Niamey from Tillaberi and Dosso, frontline regions in the fight against ISIL and Al-Qaeda-linked groups. Critics of Niger's government of transition say these soldiers were angry with their commanders that so many soldiers were dying on the front line. They seized a military base, but failed to take the presidential palace, and support from other army units never came. Niger's military government called on Russia for help. After hours of fighting, the base was retaken. Dozens of soldiers were arrested, others were killed. The rebellion exposed tensions inside an army already under enormous pressure, overstretched, low on resources, and fighting on several fronts.
1: The reduction of the army's power in favor of the presidential guard. This has led to discontent within the army, which is already operating under exceptional conditions in the fight against terrorism, while privileges are being given elsewhere at a time when the army itself is in urgent need of basic resources. The only way out of this is a return to constitutional order.
0: But supporters of Chiani see the incident very differently.
2: We do not accept that ill-intentioned individuals are trying to destabilize us or trying to undermine this emancipatory process that we have embraced, because the external enemies we drove out have vowed to take all necessary measures to destabilize us and create divisions among us.
0: In January, the same airport came under attack by Al-Qaeda-linked fighters and Tuareg rebels, exposing how close the conflict has come to the heart of the capital. Chiani accused Niger's former colonial ruler, France, of that attack. This time, the threat came from within. And so on national television, this. Soldiers dancing and celebrating Chiani. Images meant to show the rebellion is over, and show unity in the face of growing discontent in its ranks. Nicholas Hawk, Al Jazeera.
3: People fleeing violence in Sudan are now dealing with a different challenge. A sandstorm has hit the city of Al Obeid, where many displaced people are staying. Across Sudan, war has forced millions from their homes, and those already struggling to find a safe place, food and healthcare are now struggling with even more difficult conditions. Al-Midad Al-Ruhaid has the latest from Al Obeid in Sudan.
4: The situation is now, after this tough weather, adding another challenge for those who are already struggling to get access for shelter, access for food, access for healthcare. And this is a wider pattern, including the Blue Nile and other cities in like Delanj and other cities like Gisan that have been attacked by the rebel support forces, the paramilitary rebel support forces. So the situation here is very hard to explain. As you see behind me, as you see this makeshift shelter. So this is how people here, displaced families, enduring all this challenge after a very hard journey during the road. So coming to Al Obeid is giving them a refuge, but adding another challenge to their daily life that have been experienced since they left their homes and come here with the very little with them.
3: Icelanders have rejected a government plan to resume talks to join European Union. Nearly 53% of people voted against the proposal to hold negotiations with Brussels. Concerns over domestic control of the island's fishing industry played a decisive part in the referendum's outcome. The news continues here on Al Jazeera after Inside Story.
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8: How do you think that Andy Burnham will define Britain's position in the world?
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12: A new deal between Caracas and Washington would give U.S. companies access to more than a fifth of Venezuela's vast oil reserves. But there's opposition in Venezuela, as well as debate about whether the plan is legal. What could the agreement mean? This is Inside the Story.

0: Hello, welcome to the program. I'm Tom McRae. The biggest oil deal in world history, so says US President Donald Trump. But so far, the agreement between Washington and Caracas is small on detail, with no text released. Just months after the US captured and detained former President Nicolas Maduro, the plan would open Venezuela's vast oil reserves to US companies. Opponents in Venezuela say it's illegal for an interim government to give away natural resources that are protected by the Constitution. But supporters argue it would bring huge investment. Trump says the deal would double US reserves as he faces pressure from rising fuel prices caused by the Iran war. So what are the implications of this deal for the US and for Venezuela? When could oil start to flow? And what legal and political challenges may lie ahead? We'll ask our guest shortly, but first, this report from Wilson Dysart.
1: Venezuela has the world's largest proven oil reserves at more than 300 billion barrels. Now, 65 billion of those barrels have been promised to U.S. companies. The deal between Washington and Caracas comes just 8 months after U.S. forces captured and detained former Venezuelan President Nicolas Maduro and his wife, bringing them to New York to face federal drug trafficking charges. Trump also praised the agreement as a way for the U.S. to secure cheap fuel into the future. And Venezuela's interim president, Delcy Rodriguez, who took Maduro's place, hailed the deal as a win.
2: And here's a legitimate question that every Venezuelan has the right to ask. How much does Venezuela receive? Taking a price of $65 per barrel as a reference, which could be higher or lower, our country's revenue would be $209 billion for the Venezuelan government. In concrete terms, this means that for every barrel produced and sold, about $19 goes directly to our country.
1: But the deal is being met with skepticism and even hostility by Venezuelan opposition groups, who call it a betrayal. Ricardo Hausmann, a former Venezuelan planning minister, said that the agreement was illegal. He says his country's hydrocarbon deposits are protected under the Constitution and can't be sold by an interim government. On the streets, some voice skepticism about what the benefits of the deal may be for Venezuelans, though few details have been released.
3: If that money goes to the people, I think that's excellent. But if, on the other hand, the money goes into the state coffers and stays with the state, then I don't like it, because the idea is for the money to be invested in Venezuela, in schools, hospitals, roads, street lighting, and rebuilding the many things destroyed by the earthquake and providing assistance to the people who lost everything. But if it goes into the pockets of those on top, I don't agree with that.
4: We have to wait, but to me it's a drop in the bucket compared to what these people in the government have taken. The hospitals are destroyed. There's no security. There's no education. I practically earn a minimum wage. I don't have insurance. I work in tattered shoes. Well, we'll keep waiting.
1: Venezuela says the agreement will require U.S. oil firms to invest $100 billion to extract the oil. Chevron is the only U.S. company with significant investment there already. Elected in 1998, late Venezuelan President Hugo Chavez nationalized the oil industry. And the Trump administration accuses it of stealing the oil interests of U.S. companies. Washington sees the deal as payback. But in Venezuela, some have described it as looting the country's resources. Wilson Dysart, Al Jazeera, for Inside Story.
0: Okay, to dig into all of this further, let's bring in our guest now. From Caracas is Jose Shaloub. He is a political risks and oil analyst in the Swiss city of Bern, Cornelia Meyer. She is the CEO of Meyer Resources and a commodity specialist. And in Denver, Colorado, we're joined by Francisco Rodriguez. He is a senior research fellow at the Center for Economic and Policy Research at the University of Denver. Thank you so much for being with us here on Inside Story. Jose, if we can get into it straight away with you. In your opinion, what did Venezuela actually agree to give up in this deal? And

0: and what does it get in return?
1: Thank you very much. Well, this is certainly a historic deal between Venezuela and the U.S. Even though that the terms of this deal is not pretty much known, there are very little details, on how this will move ahead, despite that last night, acting President Delcy Rodríguez addressed the nation in terms of the duration of this deal, which will be for 25 years, aiming to produce 1.5 million barrels per day out of this deal, which I consider very positive, because historically, Venezuela and the U.S. have been traditional partners in terms of oil exports and imports, in terms of they have been traditional partners. So I consider this deal very positive, as long as the benefits in the medium and the long term translate into the economic recovery of Venezuela and the recovery of the entire hydrocarbon sector of Venezuela.
0: That is a big but, because there are so few details at this point in time. Francisco, from what we do know, is it a fair deal for Venezuela, or a giveaway, as many are claiming?
2: Well, it's still not clear. And in fact, the government has offered some figures, and some of them have been contradictory. First, there's talk, both President Delcy Rodríguez and President Donald Trump actually said that the U.S. had acquired a stake on $65 billion of oil reserves. But the numbers given by President Rodríguez yesterday talked about a contract that would just last 25 years that would produce 11 billion barrels. So there's a huge difference between 65 and 11 billion. And that really matters for the numbers. We don't even know whether the numbers, I mean, the government has talked about $209 billion in oil revenues, in fiscal revenues for the state, which looks like a large number until you realize that this is over 25 years. And frankly, we don't even know whether this is nominal or real, which could make a huge difference. But let's suppose that that these are real numbers, then we're talking about $8 billion a year, which frankly is not a large number compared to the rents that Venezuela and the Venezuelan government has traditionally obtained at such a level of oil production and at such a level of oil prices. So, but really, I mean, there's a fundamental issue here, which is that the reason why we don't know that much about the details is that there's been no public discussion. And this is really odd, even in Venezuela. I mean, even the Chavez administration, when it approved a much criticized deal with China, it took that deal before the National Assembly and had the National Assembly approve it. This deal has not been taken before the National Assembly. Apparently, the government does not intend to take it before the National Assembly. So it's a very obscure deal. And what we do know is that when there are large, obscure, opaque oil deals, those typically go together with very high levels of corruption.
0: Right. Okay. Cornelia, from an industry point of view, how are they viewing all of this? Obviously, the differences in the numbers from Delcy Rodríguez and Donald Trump that have been put out there, as well as just the amount of ambiguity about what is actually involved here.
3: Well, thank you, Tom. And I totally agree with Francisco. Usually what you have is a clear regulatory framework under which you make such deals, and then you have either a production sharing agreement or a license. This sort of deal is quite unheard of in modern times, because generally what's in the ground belongs to the country and to the people. So it's positive if I see investment going in. It's positive if I see the hydrocarbon industry in Venezuela has been over since 1998 quite derelict. So if I see new technology going in, investment going in, but really a clear regulatory framework, clarity would be a good thing in the interest of the companies that will invest, as well as in the interest of the country.
0: Right. Can we just talk a little bit about the scale of this deal, or what we understand it to be? We want to see how Venezuela's oil resource compares to those of other countries. Now, Venezuela has the world's largest proven oil reserves, more than 300 billion barrels. It's followed by Saudi Arabia. The US is in ninth place with about 74 billion barrels. That means the 65 billion barrels Caracas has pledged to Washington under this deal would be the equivalent of about 85% of the total US reserves. Jose, if I can bring you back in now. Venezuela once produced

0: It took more than 10 years for the collapse of Venezuela's oil production, which was producing 3.3 million of barrels per day until collapsing to less than 1 million of barrels per day. We're talking about 10 to 12 years of collapse. So yes, with this deal, it remains to be seen how clear, how long will this take. But it's not going to be easy to recover the full production overnight. And to hear that with this deal, it only aims to increase production by 1 to 1.5 million of barrels per day in 25 years. I mean, it is pretty much significant in terms of the amount. We're talking about $100 billion of dollars in terms of investments that the Venezuelan state will receive around $200 billion of dollars in terms of revenues. But yeah, I mean, it will not be easy to recover the lost production unless, I mean, in a year and a half, right, you will have lots of U.S. and European oil companies working on significant investments and with clear rules of the law.
1: Right. Francisco, Venezuela's oil infrastructure has been described as dilapidated, antiquated by some. How feasible is any of this? And can you give us an idea of when you might actually see something real come out of this, if it is allowed to actually go through?
2: No. Well, it depends on whether those $100 billion in investment materialize. So generally, and there have been several specialist oil firms that have done calculations with respect to this, investment of around $100 billion is precisely what's necessary to raise production to the levels that we're talking about. So in that sense, the numbers gonna do square up. Now, how long would that take? Generally, it seemed to be a process of at least around 10 years to increase this production up to 1.5 million barrels, which summed to the current level of production would give 2.5, 2.6 million barrels. So that's a reasonable 10-year target for Venezuela. But again, the money has to come in. So what the U.S. Has announced, what the U.S. and Venezuela have announced, is a structure. And as I said, the details are unclear. Apparently, the U.S. is going to actually own through different vehicles what appears to be a majority stake of the United States of 55% of these joint ventures. And Venezuelan private sector investors are going to own the other 45%. Now the U.S. is not going to put the money. I mean, President Trump said that this will not come at a cost to U.S. taxpayers. So somehow the U.S. has to turn around with that ownership stake and go to major oil companies and say, well, you know, are you willing to put the money if we hire you? And that's the big question. And I think that, you know, the big problem with this deal is that there's this political uncertainty looming over it. I mean, you have a government that's an interim government. It's a government that its legitimacy is questioned. We don't know when there are going to be elections in Venezuela. The fact that this is not approved by the National Assembly really undermines, and it just has a very clear argument to the opposition that this is an illegitimate deal that needs to be reverted in the future. And on the other hand, we also have a U.S. administration, which, frankly, we don't know whether even after the midterm elections, once Congress starts investigating President Trump's dealings in Venezuela, whether these will hold up to scrutiny. So I think that can be a major problem. We still don't know. And the bottom line is the following. We still don't know where those $100 billion of investment are going to come from.
1: Okay, and let's stay with that question at this point in time, Cornelia. Trump has struggled to try and convince American oil companies to make these significant investments in Venezuela's oil operations since Maduro was captured back in January. Why have US companies been so skeptical up to this point?
3: Well, thank you, Tom. First of all, the U.S. companies, any company that is, you know, accountable to its shareholders, will need a clear, as Francisco said, a clear regulatory framework. They will need what legalities they're operating in, and so that comes usually in the form of a production sharing agreement or a license agreement. But that will need to be, which then the company does negotiate itself with the national oil company or the country. That's the first thing. But right now here, it is a real legal uncertainty. The other

0: reason why they have been quite careful is this is a difficult oil province. You know, there are places where it's very easy. You drill and the oil comes out. This is a geology which takes more. So if you, again, if you are, you're required to invest more to retrieve the incremental barrel than you do in other places, and if you are in, and again, if you're asked to put in that investment, which is more difficult for a technological reason, so you need to put in also more technology, more advanced technology, you again as a company need the legal certainty to justify that investment.
1: Right. Jose, can we take a little bit of a step back, and can you just explain to us why oil is so important to Venezuelans? Because maintaining government control over oil has obviously shaped the country's politics for many decades. And some Venezuelans obviously view oil as a birthright and some as a cornerstone of their national identity. Why is that? How significant is that?
2: Yeah, well, historically, in the last 100 years or so, the oil has been fundamental to Venezuelan economy and the Venezuelan state. Practically, the Venezuelan successive governments have become addicted to depending on petroleum revenues. I mean, we became like a exclusive petroleum state, a petro state, they call it. We became extremely dependent on oil revenues, and that pretty much is the case that it became kind of a problem for the Venezuelan different states and different governments in the last 50 years or so, because the Venezuelan different governments didn't develop good enough other sources of revenues. So after all, we became extremely dependent on the oil sector. Right. And now that we have the largest reserves of the world, 303 billion of barrels, but we need to develop that. And with this deal, even as obscure as it is, I consider it positive to finally develop those reserves with the help of the United States, which, as I said, has been our traditional partners historically.
1: Okay. Francisco, despite that, as you mentioned, this has not been discussed widely by either country, really. It hasn't gone to Venezuela's National Assembly, hasn't been debated. What are the constitutional and legal requirements right now, and why do you think that this deal is being put out at this point in time by Donald Trump and Delcy Rodriguez?
3: Yeah. Well, Venezuela's constitution is very clear. Article 150 of the constitution says that national public interest contracts with foreign states or foreign entities must be approved by the National Assembly. There's no exception to that rule. Now there might be some debate as to what is a national public interest contract, but nobody in their right mind would argue that if giving over control over 20% of the country's oil reserves is not a national public interest contract. So I think that, as stated, if this does not go to the National Assembly, this contract is clearly unconstitutional. Now the problem is that, we don't really have a working constitution right now because it's been systematically ignored. It was systematically ignored by the Maduro regime, and now it's being systematically ignored by the regime of Delcy Rodriguez and Donald Trump. The U.S. is treating, because, for example, the U.S. is also controlling Venezuelan oil revenues, and Venezuela is presenting a monthly budget to the U.S. to be approved by the U.S. That's also clearly unconstitutional. Those budgets should also have been approved by the National Assembly, and they're not being approved. So right now, the Venezuelan constitution, and this is very serious, is being completely ignored by the government of Delcy Rodriguez and by the administration of Donald Trump. And I think that, as a Venezuelan, I think that that is very dangerous. I think that that is very harmful to the future of the country. And I hope that we can find a way to restore the rule of law. But we're not going to do it by accepting these contracts that hand over control over the nation's oil wealth.

0: without the necessary process. And let's remember that process is there so that we can publicly discuss and assess the terms of these contracts. And that is what is not happening currently.
1: Okay. Cornelia, does that turn away any investors at this point in time, given all of the issues that Francisco's just raised?
2: Well, absolutely. It will make them very wary. And look, Venezuela is a whale when it comes to reserves. It has the largest reserves. And at this current point, is a midget when it comes to production. Don't forget, they produced before Hugo Chavez came to assume the presidency, produced more than 3 million barrels a day. So getting back up there is going to be a long and arduous way. This is not going to happen overnight. And it will require vast investments. It will require big commitments. So if you're a company, you will want to have some legal certainty, and you will certainly not want to go against the constitution of a country, because if you are in a slippery legal ground, things can be turned around quickly. I just want to add one more thing. Venezuela is not just only about oil. It has also could have a big future in mining and in other industries. So there's a lot of investment that Venezuela needs going forward, and there's a lot of legal certainty that investors need to make the appropriate investments.
1: Jose, does this hasten the need for elections sooner rather than later there in Venezuela? And do you think it will be one of the defining issues of an election if and when it is to be held?
3: Of course, yes, definitely. This whole thing will definitely be defined by the ongoing political process that it's been unfolding here in Venezuela regarding the future of the Venezuela's oil industry. After this deal was announced, depend on the political process and the political negotiations between the dueling assemblies of the 2015 and the acting assembly that will restart in September. This negotiation process will be likely having election into 2027. That definitely will be defining one key issue. Will be for me is if in any eventual change of government, if we have a new government, a new political system, what will happen to these contracts? I mean, will any eventual government led by Maria Corina Machado or Edmundo González or any other opposition-led government, will they be reviewing these contracts? What will happen to these contracts? That will be critical.
1: Francisco, Venezuela desperately needs the money. The economy has taken a massive hit after those twin earthquakes in June. Rodriguez was speaking as she was touring some reconstruction efforts after those earthquakes. How desperately needed is the money from the oil reserves right now, sooner rather than later? The people of Venezuela can't afford to wait 5 or 10 years.
0: Yes, I believe that's correct. Venezuela underwent, over the course of the past decade, the largest growth collapse ever documented in an economy outside of wartime. It saw a decline of 74% in its per capita GDP. That's the equivalent of three consecutive Great Depressions. It is a country that essentially ended up going back to its living standards a century ago. On top of that, it has now had this massive earthquake, and it's important not to forget about that. We're talking about reconstruction costs from the earthquake that have been estimated at around $20 billion. So the country definitely needs the money. And let me say, I completely agree with the need for an opening of Venezuela's oil sector to private investment. But I think that this has to be done within a framework of transparency, within a public bidding process where we can assure that that those who actually end up winning the contracts are those that can show that they will produce the greatest benefit, or the greatest economic benefit to the nation. And that's what has not been shown. So in that sense, I'm afraid that 10 years from now, we're all going to remember this process pretty much in the same way as we remember the privatization of Russia's oil sector, which ended up being this opportunity for a group of people who were very connected to political power to make a lot of money, to make themselves immensely wealthy without clear benefits to the people in the street.
1: Okay, Cornelia, how do we avoid that happening in this scenario, do you think? What needs to happen next, for example?
2: Well, I would actually agree with Francisco. It is very similar to the privatization of the Russian oil sector, only there the money went to Russian oligarchs. So it went from the Russian state to Russians. Here it goes somewhere else. But the only way to avoid that now is to really have a coherent legal framework. And, you know, there are organizations, there's a World Bank, there are other organizations who can help with that, that then companies can go in and bid for licenses, for production sharing agreements in a transparent process. And, you know, unless we have that, it will really be hard to get quality investment. Right now, you have Chevron in there, and they know the system they can handle the system. But if you look at companies who are not in there yet, they will be very, very wary, because if you have to invest billions, and if you invest billions, you want to make sure that your billions are safe. That's why you need a good regulatory framework.
1: Okay, thank you so much. We'll have to leave it there as we are unfortunately out of time. But we really do appreciate your time. That is Jose Chalub, Cornelia Meyer and Francisco Rodriguez for us. Well, thank you too for watching. You can see the program again anytime by visiting our website. That's aljazeera.com. For further discussion, you can go to our Facebook page. 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You can also join the conversation on X. Our handle is @AJInsideStory. For now, that is all from me, Tom McRae, and the whole team here. Al Jazeera's coverage continues in just a moment, though. Do stay tuned.

0: From here in Hiroshima to Hanoi in Vietnam, there is a shared experience of the lasting impacts of conflict.
1: All Hail the Military examines the often neglected human cost of past and present wars.
2: This dehumanized narrative still dominates the conversation around nuclear weapons.
3: And then there's trauma, deep and enduring trauma. What would it take to support a generation so deeply scarred by this genocidal war?
1: The Civilian. For many, the war never ends on Al Jazeera.
4: Will the U.S. Democratic Party be forced to shift to the left? How is the United States reshaping Latin America? Is this the beginning of a new chapter in the Middle East? Join me, Steve Clemens, every week where I'm going to bring you the latest analysis, pull apart fact from fiction.
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6: Among the crowds boarding trains out of Beijing for summer break, this group of children is off for an experience of mind-expanding proportions. They're headed to the eastern city of Hangzhou, home to the so-called Six Little Dragons, the high-tech companies driving China's push to be at the forefront of the AI revolution.
7: This is so cool. We've learned a lot of fascinating stuff about AI.
8: A government goal to make AI an essential part of the school syllabus by 2030 has increased demand for these courses.
9: Our focus is to inspire children, to help them develop a positive relationship between humanity and artificial intelligence.
6: Hopefully, to embrace a world yet to be imagined, that they will likely need to send their children on the summer camps of the future to understand fully.

Hello, I'm Fully Batibo. You're watching Al Jazeera live from Doha. Our top stories this hour. A race against time in Nepal. Rescuers navigate mud-filled tunnels to reach hydro plant workers still trapped underground. The captain and crew of a ferry that capsized off the coast of northern Cyprus are arrested. Seven people have died and many more are still missing. Also this hour, Donald Trump says the U.S. will fill up its strategic reserve with oil from Venezuela, calling it a gift. Niger's military government says it's put a stop to a mutiny that could have challenged

0: change its rule. And Iceland narrowly votes against restarting talks to join the European Union in a referendum that drove record numbers to the polls. Thank you for joining us. Rescue workers in Nepal are battling rain and huge amounts of debris in the search for more than 100 people trapped underground. Emergency response teams are using ropes and specialist equipment to lower themselves into the narrow passages. The tunnels connect a series of hydropower projects that were overwhelmed in Wednesday's devastating flash flood. And rescuers who have made it inside the tunnels are facing an enormous challenge. Take a look at this video where a worker is demonstrating the sheer scale of the mud and debris they have to wade through. Across the disaster zone, more than 3,000 people are still unaccounted for, and rescue workers are desperately trying to find them ahead of bad weather. Al Jazeera's Minel Fernandez has this report from Kathmandu.
1: The power of the flash flood is obvious in the devastation left in its wake.
2: We got the SMS alert from flood control department and local police and army personnel. Inform us that there is a flood coming, the second phase of flood. There is some deposit and that is brushed and the flood is coming. And go to the safe place. That's why we came to some height from the ground level.
1: Rescuers are now working against time and circumstances to find survivors.
3: Government is making every possible effort for rescue. We're still on the rescue stage. I personally have just arrived, so I'm yet to fully get field-level briefings. But over the last 4 days, 3 days, we've rescued over 4,000 individuals. As you know, over 600 people have been found dead, and there's an active rescue operation going on in different communities at this point.
1: China says the formation of a new lake near the Nepalese border is hampering rescue operations. Beijing says rescue personnel near the Girong border port have been moved to safer areas. And that danger goes across the border.
4: People living near the riverbanks have been asked to move away because the danger of flood has increased from above.
1: Rescuers in Nepal are trying to reach hydropower workers believed to be trapped inside tunnels flooded by debris. The government says more than 100 workers may still be alive. But nearly 1,000 are still missing.
5: My son is a mechanical engineer. He is trapped in the hydropower, a few kilometers from here. Altogether, around 35 to 37 people are trapped inside the tunnel.
1: But the terrain and heavy overnight rain are still making search and rescue very challenging. Back in Kathmandu, hundreds of families are trying to find their loved ones, scouring hospital wards, morgues and lists of names.
6: This hospital has the largest morgue in the capital, but authorities say they're running out of space for the bodies. Among the items requested from the international community, 1,000 freezers to help store them. Minel Fernandez, Al Jazeera, Kathmandu.
0: As we've been reporting, rescuers are focused on trying to find more than 100 workers believed to be trapped inside mud-swamped hydropower tunnels in Nepal. They are among 933 missing hydropower workers. Everest veterans and specialized tunnel rescue teams from India and China have also joined the effort. Umi Kulsoom Sharif explains.
7: In Nepal's Rusuwa district, a high-altitude rescue mission is trying to reach dozens of trapped workers in the Himalayan slopes. These two hydropower stations were built along the Trishuli River. First, there's Trishuli 3A that connects downstream to Trishuli 3B. They have tunnels that stretch more than 7 kilometers. Now, some of those workers are trapped in those tunnels after Wednesday's flash flood. While the concrete structures actually protected them from being swept away by the river, the floodwaters brought mud, rock and sludge, effectively

0: sealing shut the entrance. Now, reaching them is the hardest part because the floodwaters have destroyed bridges, damaged roads, leading up to the hydropower sites up in the mountains. Nepal's Prime Minister's office shared these images of rescue teams wading through mud and navigating boulders. They've also had some success, and here it is. Nepal's army shared this video of soldiers carrying survivors and also crawling through mud to reach the others. On Saturday, we've had rescue teams use excavators to reach the upper part of Trishuli 3A. They've pumped in air and sent in cameras. But with repeated warnings of rising waters, time and environment conditions are working against them.
1: Above ground, the flash floods have also caused immense damage. Many homes are destroyed and every day brings new challenges. Jessica Washington has more from Dading.
2: I'm in Dading, one of the worst affected areas. The scale of devastation here is really quite hard to describe. Just a few metres from where I'm standing is the Trishuli River. You can see that the current is still very strong and the river is still very high, although it has receded slightly just this morning. Thick waves of mud washed into this community, destroying so many buildings here, including there was a funeral home just close to where I'm standing. There was a temple as well. All of that washed away into the river. Many homes here were also destroyed, some of them completely swept away by the floodwaters. What's left is only the foundations. Other buildings are still standing, other homes are still here, but they're caked in thick mud, both inside and outside. Now, people say that they're really in a state of disbelief and uncertainty. They don't know what they'll do next. Many people here also say they've not only lost their homes, but also their livelihoods because they were operating small businesses out of the bottom floors of their home. People here are certainly in a state of shock at the devastation that has affected their community.
3: We couldn't save the important documents and valuables. Circumstances do not allow us to take our belongings. Rather, we focused on protecting our children and families.
2: Throughout this community, we see people in a state of shock, grief and despair at what this place has experienced. Many residents told us that they're also convinced that there are bodies under this thick mud that haven't yet been found. And people keep talking about the smell of decay in the air, and we can smell that too. We've also seen, just in recent hours, some people returning to the ruins of their homes, trying to comb through possessions, whatever they might salvage. So many people have told us here that all they have now are the clothes on their back. Jessica Washington, Al Jazeera, Dading, Nepal.
1: We spoke earlier to Ayush Joshi, who's Program Development Director in Nepal for Save the Children. He says there's a growing concern about the spread of disease in displacement centres.
4: I've just returned from Nuwakot, one of the areas hardest hit by the floods. What I saw yesterday while speaking to children and families in holding centres and evacuation sites was extremely concerning. Save the Children in Nepal has been responding to this crisis from day one. We're working very closely with local government and authorities to reach children and communities most in need. In the first phase of our response, we have initiated assistance for 1,000 of the most severely affected families. And our initial assessment indicates that 17,000 children have been impacted. Yesterday, when I visited one of the holding centers, what people were telling me was the capacity of several holding centers is already being exceeded, particularly where centers have been merged. At one of the centers that I visited, the official told me that the number of children has increased from 30 to more than 60. This is very concerning because these facilities are not designed to accommodate such numbers of children and families. There's also a risk of health and disease outbreak because many of the children that Save the Children staffs interacted with witnessed that they were experiencing cough, cold and fever. The doctor on site also highlighted concerns that with centers being merged and children coming in closer contact with one another, illness could spread rapidly. So given the limited availability of medical care, we need to closely monitor the situation and strengthen basic health, hygiene and disease prevention measures to reduce the risk of an outbreak.
1: In other world news, the Prime Minister of Northern Cyprus says the captain of a ferry that capsized near the port of Girne has been arrested, along with his crew. At least 7 people have died and 237 out of the 267 passengers have been rescued.

0: Turkish Cypriot media say a search and rescue mission is underway for the 23 passengers who are still missing. Reports indicate the vessel may have been a large catamaran. Well, the catamaran-style vessel had departed Girne for the port of Mersin in southern Turkey. It reportedly started taking on water about 6 kilometres from shore. Resul Sedar has the latest from Istanbul in Turkey.
1: Some of the officials here are saying that the vessel was scheduled to depart yesterday, but due to the adverse weather conditions, its departure was postponed to today. And still, the moment that it took apart, they said that the weather conditions were not ideal. However, the experts, the weather experts, are saying that despite the weather conditions not being ideal, so it was not an extraordinary weather condition in the area. And also they're saying, well, such a catamaran is extremely difficult for them to sink. And the reason that it has happened so immediately and instantly, according to the experts, must be technical. Either the ship itself was extremely old or there was another technical problem. And also some of the passengers on the board, they're saying, well, the moment that it started to take off from the port of Girne, they have heard some of the weird sounds coming from the boat and they have warned the captain. However, they're saying that our warnings were ignored by the crew member and by the captain. And then roughly around 5 miles into the sea, so some of them saying that they have heard an explosion. So all of these are just reports that are coming. However, nothing is confirmed, and officials are saying that they are going to somehow figure out the cause of the incident only when they find the black box of the vessel.
0: U.S. President Donald Trump says Venezuelan oil will very shortly begin filling up American reserves. It comes days after Washington and Caracas announced a major agreement that could see the U.S. control up to a fifth of Venezuela's vast oil resources. In a social media post, Trump said, "One of the things I'm going to do with the Venezuelan oil is fill up the strategic national reserves, which, because of sleepy Joe Biden," he says, "has been virtually emptied. The topping out process will begin very shortly and is a gift from Venezuela to the people of the United States." Let's bring in Mike Hanna in Washington, D.C. for us. So, Mike, President Trump says topping up this oil reserve is going to be something good for the U.S. First of all, what is the current level of the Strategic National Reserve? And is it going to be as simple as the president says when he says he's going to top it up?
2: Well, the current Strategic National Reserve is at the lowest point it has ever been since 1982. There are less than 300 million barrels of oil in reserve at present. This is getting close to a critical number. Now, is it going to be easy? Is it going to be quick to start replenishing or topping up these reserves, as President Trump says, with that oil from Venezuela? Well, the answer is no to both questions. Looking at that deal, as it stands at present, is that the U.S. has got 55% of a company that has been granted a lease for 100 years in some 17 different oil fields. But the problem is that oil is of a different variety to that found in other parts of the world. It is exceedingly heavy. It requires special treatment for refining. So, first of all, you probably would have to build new refineries to move that oil. Then, of course, there have to be new storage facilities constructed, new transport lines established. This is not something that takes a matter of days, weeks. It's something that takes a matter of years. And certainly this will not be achieved, and Venezuelan oil from these fields will not be coming into the National Strategic Reserve before the midterm elections, which is perhaps a date that President Trump had on his mind when he wrote this social media message.
0: Right. And he blamed Joe Biden, his predecessor, for the low level of the National Reserve. Is that accurate? Is that fair?
2: Well, let's just look at the figures. For a long period of time, the average was around 650 million barrels a day. Then in 2022 and 23, the Biden administration siphoned off nearly 200 million barrels, this to deal with the global energy crisis in the wake of Russia's invasion of Ukraine, along with rebuilding economies after the scourges of the COVID epidemic. So, yes, there was a certain responsibility to the Biden administration. But, and let me give you more figures very quickly. On February the 27th this year, which is when the U.S. started its attack against Iran, there were 415 million barrels of oil. Just a week ago, which is the latest figure I have, August 21, there were 289 barrels. So the reserve has dropped by close to 50% in a period of time that President Trump has been waging that war against Iran. And there's no doubt that this is directly attributable to that war in Iran. So certainly you cannot point fingers only at President Biden and the Biden administration. The Trump administration bears very heavy responsibility for its use of oil during this war against Iran.
0: Mike Hanna in Washington, D.C. Thank you very much for that, Mike. Well, let's now get the view from Venezuela and speak to Paul Dobson, who's an independent journalist and political analyst based in Venezuela. He joins us from Mérida. Good to have you with us again on Al Jazeera. President Trump has described the topping up of the national reserves in the U.S. and the agreement itself as a gift from the Venezuelan people. Is that how it's being seen there?
3: Not at all, Folly, not at all. There's been widespread, almost complete backlash to this oil deal here in Venezuela across the board, across the political spectrum. And many are asking very, very strong questions of this interim administration, which has essentially sold out about 20% of Venezuela's natural resources for the next 25 years.
0: But Delcy Rodriguez, the interim leader, insists that Venezuela retains leadership and ownership.
3: Well, the details provided by the White House would seem to contradict this. The information coming out, although there is still a lot which is very opaque at this point, suggests that the US will hold a 55% stake in the oil projects, which will be extracting and processing Venezuelan oil. Now, obviously, this means that administration and control of this oil, including who to sell it to and at what price, will be controlled by the White House and not by Venezuelan authorities.
0: So what do you see as the most damaging elements? As you say, the details are still unclear. What are the most damaging elements of the deal for Venezuela's sovereignty and its long-term interests?
3: Venezuela's state budget still relies around 98 or 99% on oil income. This is a serious structural problem, which even during the recent governments of Chavez and Maduro, they were not able to solve. So this means selling off control of about 20% of our oil resources to a foreign government means that we here in Venezuela, the government, the people, lose control, strategic control about the direction their country is going to take over the next 25 years, which is the duration of this contract.
0: But, Paul, as you know, Rodriguez has said the deal will bring $200 billion in revenue for Venezuela and $100 billion in investment. So this could also presumably be beneficial for ordinary Venezuelans, could it not?
3: Well, when we do the maths, when we crunch the numbers, $200 billion for 65 billion barrels of oil works out about $3 a barrel. Now, if we look at the current market prices, this is a steal. There's no other way to describe this. Yesterday, the interim president, whose constitutional term has also lapsed and is now illegitimate, according to Venezuelan law, to make any sort of oil deals in the first place, she came out on public TV and tried to convince the country that Venezuela would be taking in $19 for every barrel of oil. Now, she presented this as a positive thing, given the backlash that she is facing about this deal. But even when we look at the current market prices, $19, even if this is the case, is well below what the owner of the oil should be making, given that Venezuela had some 5-10 years ago all of the installed capacity to extract and refine and sell its own oil at the market price, which is currently around $65 a barrel.
0: So who really benefits from this in Venezuela, Paul? Besides the US, of course, who in Venezuela? How do we ensure that the flows reach ordinary Venezuelans rather than elites?
3: I think this is very unlikely to happen.

0: Delcy Rodriguez yesterday tried to convince a country, in my opinion, she did not achieve this. She tried to convince a country that this was going to be reflected, this oil investment was going to be reflected in better healthcare and education. However, there are strong concerns about this argument from her, given the level of corruption in the government, given the levels, the $19 that she claims will come in for every oil barrel, and given the vast insufficiencies in the Venezuelan infrastructure. So I think the only winners in this oil deal, essentially, Folly, are going to be the large US corporations, the transnationals, who will basically be extracting and taking oil at $3 or maybe even $19 a barrel, and then selling it on for $65 a barrel on the international market.
1: Paul Dobson, thank you very much for talking to us and sharing your views with us there from Venezuela. Paul Dobson, an independent journalist and political analyst. Thank you. The UK Maritime Organization says a tanker transiting through the Strait of Hormuz was struck by an unknown projectile on Saturday. The incident, 12 nautical miles north of Kasab in Oman's northern peninsula, happened there. The UK MTO says no casualties or environmental impact has been reported. Meanwhile, Iran's supreme leader is calling for Gulf nations to unite against what he calls the enemies of Islam. Ayatollah Mojtaba Khamenei said in a statement, anyone in any position who engages in actions that lead to division among Muslims and creates conflict within the Muslim community, knowingly or unknowingly, intentionally or unintentionally, is serving the purposes of the enemies of Islam. He says, my firm and repeated recommendation to the rulers of Islamic countries, especially those in the region of West Asia and the Persian Gulf, is to recognize their real enemy, understand its plans, and confront it. The criminal rulers of America and the fake Zionist regime, he says, are sworn enemies of this unity and friendship. Well, let's discuss this now with our guest panel. In Tehran, we have Mustafa Koshishem, professor at the University of Applied Sciences in Tehran. And in Wisconsin, in the US, we're joined by Marlon Hardinger, a former US State Department official. Gentlemen, thank you both for joining us. Professor Koshishem in Tehran, let me start with you and this message from the Supreme Leader, pushing a message of Muslim unity. But given that Iran has been targeting US bases across the Gulf region and has strained ties with some of these states, how realistic and feasible is this? And who is this really intended for?
2: Hello, thanks for having me. Well, this is nothing new. Actually, Iran has been calling for Muslim unity against the Western hegemonic rule, and especially Israel, for the past 40 several years. But now, specifically, after the Arab countries on the southern rims of the Persian Gulf provided their territory for U.S. attack, but defending itself as a legitimate self-defense. So Iran, actually, the Iranian supreme leader, this is not the first time. This is at least his second or third message that he is trying to encourage the Persian Gulf Cooperation Council to stop providing a launch pad for the U.S. attacks on Iran. And this, I believe, sets the stage. It's an introductory step, I mean, as he is trying to give assurances to these countries that once the U.S. leaves the region, they will not be bullied by Iran, that Iran means to respect them and stand united with them, like Ansarullah of Yemen, Hezbollah, and many others. I believe, through these messages, is setting the stage for the U.S. evacuation of the region as one of the prerequisites and conditions of Iran
1: for a final deal
2: is the U.S. evacuation.
1: Let's put this to Marlon Hardinger. Marlon Hardinger, Professor Koshishem says there that this is setting the stage perhaps for the U.S. evacuation of the region, bases in this region, this call for unity, for Muslim rulers to confront their real enemy, explicitly names the U.S. and Israel. How is that being interpreted in Washington? And is there a concern there that this could peel GCC states towards tacit accommodation with Iran?
3: Yes, great. Thank

0: you, and thanks for having me. I think one thing to understand is one of the casualties of this latest conflict with Iran is U.S. credibility with the Gulf states. And I think the message coming from the Supreme Leader is kind of to the leadership of the Gulf states, but also to the population of the Gulf states who have issues with some of the leadership in the region. Calmer heads in Washington know that U.S. has lost influence in the Gulf, and probably a restructuring of the U.S. position after this conflict will be required. So throughout this military engagement, what you've seen from Washington and Tehran is a constant messaging battle, either to keep allies or gain new ones. And so this is the latest charge from the Supreme Leader. It's probably going to be effective to some of the key folks in the Gulf area, and also a warning to key leaders in the U.S. that change will have to come in the Gulf states after this conflict.
1: Well, let me pick up on that. Interesting that you say that in Washington, the feeling is that the U.S. has lost its influence in the region. But is there willingness from this administration to regain that influence?
0: Yes, there's an ongoing debate if that can be done by this administration or the successor administration. Will definitely have to make that a priority. I think what's kind of astonished quite a few people, both in Washington and some capitals around the world, is kind of the lack of diplomatic effort, prioritization from Washington, from the Trump administration to the Gulf state leadership, that we've been allies over these decades, we're with you, and we'll take what measures needed to defend you. That message really hasn't gained enough strength from this administration. So if the Trump administration wants to do that, it's really going to have to strengthen that message, both physically and then in its messaging to the Gulf state leadership.
1: Mustafa Khoshahem, your thoughts about that, and what relationship does Iran precisely want to have with these Gulf states when this war ends? Beyond, you know, besides seeing perhaps a diminishing of U.S. presence in the region, what else would Iran want as far as the relationship with these countries?
2: First of all, let me point out that, as Marlin said, the U.S. has lost influence in this region after it caused chaos. Instead of protecting these countries, these were the Arab countries on the southern rims of the Persian Gulf that were protecting the U.S. bases in the region with their equipment that they had bought. Now, if you just take a look at Saudi Arabia's pact, defense pact, with Turkey and Pakistan, which seems to be empty of essence, but more a political gesture, at least it shows that they have lost a hope in U.S. protection, and they are worried about tomorrow. Well, Iran is very much resolved to show that it wants, ties with these countries on equal footing. We live in the same region around the Persian Gulf. We can be helpful to each other. We can be of much help.
1: Unfortunately, we seem to have lost our connection there with Professor Khoshahem in Tehran. Let me come to you, Marlin Hardinger, and ask you about where you see this conflict headed. We have had another incident in the Strait of Hormuz in the last few hours. Iran says the strait will continue to be closed. It will not reopen. But how sustainable is all this, not just for the Iranians, but also for the Americans, with the midterm elections around the corner? How sustainable is this prolonged conflict?
0: Yes, thank you. Yeah, I think it depends on each side and how much pain they're willing to endure. This week, the president, President Trump, has stated the war with Iran is a priority for him, likely more important than the midterms, the outcome of the midterms. So they've announced the economic plank is now the priority of this administration going forward to really try to force Iran back to the negotiating table. And I think for the Iranian leadership, a key effort for them is going to require, can they manage an economy that does enough to keep their population satisfied and supportive of their current effort? And when do they realize they've achieved the maximum gain they can from this current conflict and come back to the negotiating table? You still see the mediators trying to maintain the communication flow back and forth. But until one side reaches the decision point where they favored back the negotiation channel.

0: Israel, you'll see this conflict continue largely through the economic conflict scope and then occasional military engagements.
1: Right. Mustafa Kosheshem, you're back with us. Same question to you. Iran has, of course, this powerful deterrent that is the Strait of Hormuz, but economically, it's also in a lot of pain. So how sustainable is this prolonged closure or tight control of Hormuz itself? And at what point does this leverage, that's Hormuz, become self-defeating for Iran?
2: I don't think so, because according to tankers, trackers, Kepler and others, Iran is sending oil through the U.S. siege in one way or another. Also, Iran has over 80 million barrels of oil in floating reserves outside this region, according to officials. So Iran is
1: prepared for a long-term war.
2: Well, of course, there is war, there is pressure, but, you know, this is an existential threat to Iran. So there is a difference between the United States, Donald Trump's war, from the viewpoint, his viewpoint, and from Iran's viewpoint. From his viewpoint, it's another war for personal benefits and gains, as well as oil. But from the viewpoint of Iran, this is an existential threat. Everyone knows that. Donald Trump said on the third day of the war that once he's done with Iran, with this war, even the geography of Iran, the map of Iran would be different. So this means his feeling, his thinking of, you know, disintegration of Iran. So Iranians know this pretty well. And now we are at the stage and at the phase of enduring more pain. Who can endure more pain for a longer time? Iranians have proved throughout the eight-year war with Iraq, as well as the last two wars, that they can endure more pain, knowing that the stakes are too high for the country and for the nation. Now,
1: right,
2: on the contrary, Iranians are demanding, let's go to a war and finish everything off once and for all.
1: We'll leave it there. Thank you both for joining us on Al Jazeera. Mustafa Kosheshem in Tehran, Marlon Hardinger in Wisconsin. Thank you for your time. And still ahead on this Al Jazeera News Hour, a sandstorm, then heavy rain. We report from Sudan, where the elements are presenting yet another challenge for people fleeing conflict.
3: A meeting of minds.
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3: Campaigner Andrew Feinstein and photographer Shahidul Alam on activism and the crisis in Gaza.
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0: Claire, you're watching Al Jazeera live from Doha. A reminder of our top stories. Emergency response teams in Nepal are using ropes and specialist equipment to search a network of tunnels. More than 100 hydropower workers are trapped inside after Wednesday's devastating floods. The Prime Minister of Northern Cyprus says the captain of a ferry that capsized near the port city of Gerne has been arrested, along with his crew. At least 7 people have died and 237 passengers have been rescued. Efforts are still underway to locate people who are still missing. And US President Donald Trump says Venezuelan oil will shortly begin filling up American reserves. It comes days after Washington and Caracas announced a major agreement that could see the US control up to a fifth of Venezuela's vast oil resources. Israeli airstrikes have targeted central Gaza for the second time in 24 hours. The attack on Deir al-Balah on Sunday hit a group of Palestinians. 2 people, including a 3-year-old child, have been killed. The toddler was rushed to hospital but died from his injuries. Early reports indicate several people are in a critical condition. Israeli attacks have intensified across the strip in violation of October's ceasefire deal. Al Jazeera's Hindal Hudari has more from Gaza City.
1: There was definitely no warning when this target took place in Deir al-Balah, and it's very close to one of the most famous bakeries in the market in Deir al-Balah's main downtown. And what happened was, just like every other airstrike, the Israeli forces suddenly attack a group of people or people sitting in front of their house. And who was killed in this attack was a 3-year-old child, along with another man. Now, the Israeli forces claim that this man is a Hamas commander. Now, there were other injuries in this same attack. They were transferred to Al-Aqsa Hospital. There was another Palestinian who died after the wounds he sustained from an attack on Khan Yunis. But most of those attacks that take place across the Gaza Strip happen without any prior warning, without any call from the Israeli forces. It takes place and it's terrifying. People here in Gaza believe that despite the ceasefire, they're not supposed to be seeing more people being killed, hearing the ambulance sirens. And the fact that it's still going on every single day despite ceasefire is frustrating Palestinians living here in the Gaza Strip.
0: Attacks by settlers and Israeli forces are ramping up across the occupied West Bank. In the latest incident, Israeli forces raided the village of Al-Muhayir near Ramallah and closed its main entrance. Settler attacks in the same area also injured 7 Palestinians, with 2 being shot and injured by live rounds.
2: Every day, of course, we are subjected to violations by the Israeli army and by the herds of settlers. Every day there is a closure of this town, morning and evening. Look at the people sitting here with us in the street. Most of these are workers. They have been here since 4 in the afternoon, unable to reach their homes safely. Until when will this suffering continue? I call on the world to head to the village of Al-Muhayir to see what is happening in this village. It is not reasonable for this village to be so heavily besieged that a citizen has become unable to bring in his daily bread. And if he leaves the village, he cannot return to it.
0: Let's bring in Nida Ibrahim, who's on the line now from Ramallah in the occupied West Bank. Nida, what were you hearing about what's happening in Al-Muhayir?
3: Well, local sources say that 7 people have been injured, most of them with live ammunition. Now, it's not clear if that round, live round, were fired from the Israeli forces or the settlers. Usually, in the context of these attacks, the Israeli settlers are empowered by the presence of the Israeli army. And one of the pictures we've seen coming out of Al-Muhayir shows the settlers standing near the soldiers. And this is something that we've been reporting on for a while, that also the army and the soldiers are part of what's happening, because not only are they not intervening to prevent settlers from attacking Palestinians, but the mere presence of the army and the use of live fire empowers settlers and allows them to continue their attacks. Now, according to some of the people we've been speaking to in the village, it seems that the Israeli forces who have raided the Al-Muhayir after the settlers attacked it have withdrawn to the entrance of the village. But that entrance has been locked, and as we've heard there from Al Mghayr people, it is besieged. The village has been locked down several times, many times every week, by the Israeli forces, who continue to make life much more difficult. These checkpoints seem to only be preventing Palestinians from going home, but not the Israeli settlers, who continue to bypass these gates, bypass anything, and get into the Palestinian village of Al Mghayr, rendering life very, very difficult. Now, while it's difficult to find a place in the occupied West Bank that is not affected by settler attacks, Al Mghayr in particular has been a target by Israeli settlers who have been wreaking havoc, not just attacking Palestinians, not just using live fire, but also stealing some of the livestock that belongs to the Palestinian families there. This is how they make a living. And by attacking their livelihood, they're hoping that Palestinians would eventually leave their homes. It's really a target because it's

0: The ultimate goal of the Israeli settler violence is clear. It is displacement, and we've seen that happen to dozens of Bedouin communities over the past few years. Now, it seems that the goal now is shifting towards villages and cities. And now with the area B being besieged in Tusra, this is an area that should fall under partial Palestinian control. But settlers and Israeli forces do not seem to consider any sort of classification of the land or any sort of control that it falls under. But what really matters for Israeli settlers is to push people out of their homes. And the moment they push them out of their homes and out of their land, they usually establish Israeli illegal Israeli settler outposts. These outposts, yes, may start with a tent or may start with a small shack or a caravan even, but then they get retroactively recognized by the Israeli government and they become illegal settlements. If we talk about Lembeye itself, it's surrounded by at least 10 illegal Israeli settlements and outposts. Most of them are shepherding outposts whereby the settlers bring their sheep and graze it in the village, continue to intimidate Palestinians. If we look at Lembeye, it is an example of what's happening elsewhere. It's just that the attacks are more intense, but the nature of this intimidation and fear continues to be felt all across the occupied West Bank, particularly as Israeli politicians are trying to lobby to get more votes in the next elections that are expected to happen in less than 2 months. And how do they get votes? By cracking down more on Palestinians.
1: Nida, thank you for that. Nida Ibrahim on the line there from Ramallah. People fleeing violence in Sudan are now dealing with a different challenge. A sandstorm has hit the city of Al Obeid, where many displaced people are staying. Across Sudan, war has forced millions from their homes, and those already struggling to find a safe place, food and healthcare are now struggling with even more difficult conditions. Al-Migdad Al-Ruhaid has the latest from Al Obeid in Sudan.
2: The rain has just come through here in this displacement camp in Al Obeid, North Kordofan state. And now you can see what it means for people sheltering here in this displacement camp. Those are temporary tents sheltering thousands. And you can see those temporary tents stretch as far as the eye can see. And for families who have already been displaced by the war, keeping them secure in weather like this is another daily challenge. They have to protect their children, their belongings, and whatever little they have from the rain, while the wet conditions can also increase the risk of disease. And this is what the rainy season looks like for people who have already lost their homes. Everything, actually lost everything from their homes, are now dealing with the consequences of the war while facing the elements with very little protection. Al-Miqdad Al-Ruhaid, Al-Jazeera, Al-Obeid, Sudan.
1: Niger's military government says it stopped a mutiny that could have challenged its rule. With support from Russian allies, loyalist forces retook a military base near Niamey's international airport. The government describes the rebellion as an act of discontent by forces who had gone rogue. Nicholas Hack has the details.
3: In Niger's capital, mutinous soldiers captured. The man filming tells him, "We could kill you." The military junta says they were mutineers, mainly young officers from the elite special forces. Some had traveled to Niamey from Tillaberi and Dosso, frontline regions in the fight against ISIL and Al-Qaeda-linked groups. Critics of Niger's government of transition say these soldiers were angry with their commanders that so many soldiers were dying on the front line. They seized a military base, but failed to take the presidential palace, and support from other army units never came. Niger's military government called on Russia for help. After hours of fighting, the base was retaken. Dozens of soldiers were arrested, others were killed. The rebellion exposed tensions inside an army already under enormous pressure, overstretched, low on resources, and fighting on several fronts.
4: The reduction of the army's power in favor of the presidential guard. This has led to discontent within the army, which is already operating under exceptional conditions, and the

0: fight against terrorism, while privileges are being given elsewhere at a time when the army itself is in urgent need of basic resources. The only way out of this is a return to constitutional order.
1: But supporters of Chiani see the incident very differently.
2: We do not accept that ill-intentioned individuals are trying to destabilize us or trying to undermine this emancipatory process that we have embraced, because the external enemies we drove out have vowed to take all necessary measures to destabilize us and create divisions among us.
1: In January, the same airport came under attack by Al-Qaeda-linked fighters and Tuareg rebels, exposing how close the conflict has come to the heart of the capital. Chiani accused Niger's former colonial ruler, France, of that attack. This time, the threat came from within. And so, on national television, this. Soldiers dancing and celebrating Chiani. Images meant to show the rebellion is over, and show unity in the face of growing discontent in its ranks. Nicholas Hawke, Al Jazeera.
3: A Ukrainian attack has killed one person in the Russian-controlled Luhansk region. Ukraine's military says another attack struck an oil refinery in Russia's Leningrad region overnight. Kyiv also says it hit a military airbase in Krasnodar in the south of the country. Iceland has voted not to resume membership talks with the EU, with the no camp taking 52.8% of the vote, according to provisional results. Fears about instability were not enough to convince voters, many of whom were afraid of giving up control of the country's fisheries, a core issue throughout the campaign, which has deeply divided the nation and has turnout was the highest in nearly two decades. Camille Nedelec has more.
4: The vote counting had continued throughout the night in Iceland's referendum on whether to relaunch membership talks with the European Union. Polling had put the two sides neck and neck all summer, but the answer, NATAC, no thank you. The Prime Minister denied the no result was a setback for the governing coalition, which had spearheaded the referendum.
5: This was one of the things that we put in our mandate when we started our government, that we would ask the country. So I don't see this as a setback. I see this as a victory for democracy.
4: While a yes vote would not have meant automatic EU membership, it was a chance for Reykjavik and Brussels to discuss what membership might look like ahead of another referendum. But even the mere hint of talks around Iceland's prized fisheries was unacceptable to many voters. That's bad news for Brussels, as Iceland would have been quite the catch. It could have been the first strong economy to join the bloc in more than 30 years, and it is strategically positioned at the frontier of North America, Europe and Russia.
6: I think it's quite sad, actually, that the Icelandic people don't want to not even see the possibilities of joining EU.
4: Fears around the US president's claims on Greenland and whether Iceland would be next were not enough to convince some voters. Plus, the island nation is already a close ally of the European bloc and part of the European Economic Area, which gives Iceland access to its single market.
7: I am a fan of the EEA, the agreement and the setup that we currently have with the EU. I'm not an isolationist, and I think we have a good system right now.
4: Ahead of the referendum, the Icelandic Prime Minister said a no vote would settle the question of EU membership for a generation. But her tone softened on Sunday, refusing to commit to a timeline and pledging closer ties with the European bloc. Camille Nedelec, Al Jazeera.
3: To northern France now, where improved security at traditional channel crossing points to the UK is pushing migrants to seek alternative routes. Frequent police patrols and restrictions on NGOs mean places like the coastal village of Ardelot, about 60 kilometres south of Calais, has emerged as a new hotspot. Bernard Smith reports from Boulogne.
8: It's been another frustrating morning for migrants trying to cross the channel to England. They've heard rumours the French police have seized and slashed the inflatable boat that was supposed to take them. They're playing cat and mouse with the police, Brigitte Douen-Rybczynski tells me. She's one of dozens of volunteers patrolling the coast, helping migrants with food and water.
9: Of course they're desperate. That's why we wanted to try and do something to help them, because we wouldn't like to be

0: in their position. They don't have anything, and we see families, women, children.
1: With increased patrols around Calais, which is closest to England, smugglers are operating further south.
2: So as the policing of the French coast intensifies, the smugglers are changing their tactics. Now, instead of migrants running from the dunes with a ready inflated dinghy, they're picking up what are being called taxi boats that come along the coast and pick up the migrants at designated spots on the beach. Now, according to the local NGOs that we've been speaking to, migrants are not being put off from crossing the English Channel. They're just taking greater risks.
1: So over 14,000 migrants had crossed in the first 7 months of this year. That's more than 11,000 less than the same period last year. The British government says the drop in numbers is down to the $800 million it's paying the French to step up patrols and interceptions. A one-hour train brings the migrants from Calais south to Boulogne. Then a local bus gets them near to a beach where they'll spend the night in the open. We spoke to Iranians, Kurds, Somalis, Sudanese and Eritreans among this group. All told us they were running from conflict and violence, all looking for a chance at a better life. But the UK is taking a harder line on immigration. Ahmed, a Syrian refugee who made it to London, has had his request for asylum denied.
2: Has it been worth it, making that journey?
3: Actually, to be honest, no.
4: Because the Syrian files was stoned, and then they started to reject all the files. So I prefer to stay in France.
1: This is the last calm day before storms and high seas forecast from Thursday. But when people have trekked for weeks across continents, they're prepared to risk their lives to cross the last 60 kilometres. Bernard Smith, Al Jazeera, Boulogne, Northern France.
5: Still ahead on Al Jazeera, we'll round up the sports news as Novak Djokovic gets ready for his 20th appearance at the US Open.
6: Grief is incomplete without closure. Decades of war in Iraq have left in their wake one of the highest numbers of missing people in the world. With rare access to excavation sites, Witness charts the tireless efforts of DNA specialists to bring some solace and the prospect of justice and accountability. If the dead come home, on Al Jazeera.
7: Ethiopia has never experienced a landslide on this scale with this so many people killed. And to a small community in the remote south of the country, it's a catastrophe of untold proportions.
8: War after war, such is the rhythm of life of these people, some of whom tell us they have been crossing back and forth between Sudan and South Sudan for more than 10 years.
7: As in many other parts of Syria, the people of Membij say they are tired of war, just as they are tired of poverty, two evils which they realize are closely interconnected.
5: Some sports news now, and the U.S. Open tennis tournament is now underway in New York. It is the fourth and final tennis major for the year. Novak Djokovic says he's proud to be competing at his 20th U.S. Open. The four-time champion is 39 years old and only the fourth man to make 20 appearances after Jimmy Connors, Andre Agassi and Feliciano Lopez.
9: Longevity was always one of the goals when I was younger, you know, trying to have long career, trying to have more shots at Grand Slams and stay healthy long enough so that I can, you know, perform for as many years as possible. So it's great to know that I'm back at Slams 20 years in a row.
5: Meanwhile, an emotional Roger Federer has been indicted into the Tennis Hall of Fame, inducted, that I should say. The Swiss player won 20 Grand Slams during his career, including a record 8 Wimbledon titles.
10: We'll get through this, promise. Until the sun rises, guys. This boy from Basel thanks you for the incredible honor, and I thank you, all of you, for sharing the journey that brought us together.
5: Lionel Messi has scored 4 goals in 1 game for Inter Miami. He's also provided an assist as they trashed Montreal 7-1. It snapped a 5-game winless streak for Miami and takes Messi to 18 goals for the season, which makes him Major League Soccer's top scorer. Premier League team Chelsea have signed Argentina's World Cup winning goalkeeper Emiliano Martinez from Aston Villa. The $10 million deal is the 8th between the two clubs in the past 4 years. Barcelona coach Hansi Flick says he's happy with his team and not under pressure to make more signings. He's also confident that his star player Lamine Yamal is getting back to his best after winning the World Cup with Spain last month.
11: He played the World Cup after a huge injury. And now he's coming back after 3 weeks holiday, trained here. And also the first game maybe was not his best game, but I said this. I was very happy that he starts the game and he worked for the team. So because it gives us in Elche, it gives us more opportunities.
5: More on all the sports and news stories we're covering on our website at aljazeera.com. The very latest day on all of our top stories, including, of course, the war on Iran. Hannah Hoxter is with you next. Stay with us.
12: Before the wedding begins, there is a preparation. This group of Palestinians rehearse their debka steps. The rehearsal is part of the tradition. Then the celebration begins. The debka line grows, bringing together different generations.
13: Behind me, a Palestinian wedding is underway. With the sound of debka dancing and joy are filling the air. In the midst of war, moments like these have taken on a deeper meaning, with families trying to celebrate life milestones despite the uncertainty and have a sense of normality. Here in Gaza, every wedding is not just a celebration of love, but of resilience.
14: On Counting the Cost, an historic alliance is at stake. The U.S. and Canada impose tariffs on each other after talks collapse. Consumers and businesses on both sides could pay the price. Will the dispute escalate into a full trade war? Or can the two sides still find an off-ramp? Counting the Costs on Al Jazeera.
15: As the U.S.-China rivalry is brewing, those caught in the middle are bracing for the outcome.
16: They say history repeats itself. It's building up to something.
15: In the first part of the series, Al Jazeera examines the effect of the colonial legacy in the Pacific.
17: The ability to chart your own independence should be something that all peoples can embrace.
15: As the island nations try to navigate their future.
18: We need to be concerned about trying to make sure it's a place for peace.
15: Fight for the Pacific, the battlefield, on Al Jazeera.
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20: This hospital in the Sudanese city of Al Obeid has become a lifeline for people across Darfur and Kordofan.
19: With detailed coverage.
21: Some key questions remain. Is this an acknowledgement that military force alone cannot win this war?
19: From the heart of the story.
22: Beijing is hoping humanoids like this will help to make up for the labor shortfall expected to result from China's plummeting birth rate.

I'm Hannah Hawkes. This is Al Jazeera live from Doha. Coming up on the programme, a race against time in Nepal. Rescuers navigate mud-filled tunnels to reach hydro plant workers still trapped underground. The captain and crew of a ferry that capsized off the coast of northern Cyprus are arrested. Seven people have died and many more are still missing. Donald Trump says the US will fill up its strategic reserve with oil from Venezuela, calling it a gift. And deported to a battleground, we report on the Haitians evicted from the United States after years of living there. Rescue workers in Nepal are battling rain and huge amounts of debris in the search for more than 100 people trapped underground. Emergency response teams are using ropes and specialist equipment to lower themselves into the narrow passages. The tunnels connect a series of hydropower projects that were overwhelmed in

0: Wednesday's devastating flash floods. Rescuers who have made it to inside the tunnels are facing an enormous challenge. Have a look at this video where a worker is demonstrating the sheer scale of the mud and debris they have to wade through. Well, above ground, the flash floods have also caused immense damage. Many homes are destroyed, and every day brings new challenges. Jessica Washington has more from Dading.
1: I'm in Dading, one of the worst affected areas. The scale of devastation here is really quite hard to describe. Just a few metres from where I'm standing is the Trisuli River. You can see that the current is still very strong and the river is still very high, although it has receded slightly just this morning. Thick waves of mud washed into this community, destroying so many buildings here, including there was a funeral home just close to where I'm standing. There was a temple as well. All of that washed away into the river. Many homes here were also destroyed, some of them completely swept away by the floodwaters. What's left is only the foundations. Other buildings are still standing, other homes are still here, but they're caked in thick mud, both inside and outside. Now, people say that they're really in a state of disbelief and uncertainty. They don't know what they'll do next. Many people here also say they've not only lost their homes, but also their livelihoods because they were operating small businesses out of the bottom floors of their home. People here are certainly in a state of shock at the devastation that has affected their community.
2: We couldn't save the important documents and valuables. Circumstances do not allow us to take our belongings. Rather, we focused on protecting our children and families.
1: Throughout this community, we see people in a state of shock, grief and despair at what this place has experienced. Many residents told us that they're also convinced that there are bodies under this thick mud that haven't yet been found. And people keep talking about the smell of decay in the air, and we can smell that too. We've also seen, just in recent hours, some people returning to the ruins of their homes, trying to comb through possessions, whatever they might salvage. So many people have told us here that all they have now are the clothes on their back. Jessica Washington, Al Jazeera, Dading, Nepal.
0: Well, 4 days on from the floods, and with many people unable to return home and the need for aid is growing in affected areas, Barnaby Lowe reports from Bidu.
3: Heavy rainfall overnight on Saturday has the Trisuli River in Nepal's Himalayan region raging again. It wasn't nearly as powerful as Wednesday's flash flood and mudslide, but enough to stop the search and rescue operations briefly for thousands still missing from flattened communities. By afternoon, when the weather cleared, people were back in their homes, or whatever's left of them, salvaging whatever they could.
4: I keep coming back because it's so difficult to let go of this home, even if it's virtually gone.
3: Samjana Thapa says her family has to start their lives from scratch. But she's grateful to have a place to stay for now at her parents'. Thousands of people from villages that have been completely destroyed have no choice but to stay in community halls like this.
5: The critical 72-hour window for search and rescue operations has closed, and temporary shelters like this have been set up to accommodate survivors from remote villages, many with relatives who remain missing.
3: Social workers here say some children arrived without their parents. Most of them were too traumatized to talk.
6: When we received them, they were in very critical situation. They were crying, they lost most of their family members, they lost all the situation.
3: One of the older boys said he fled as soon as a warning was issued, but his parents weren't able to.
7: My father was out in the field working. I told him to flee because a flash flood might be coming down fast. But he and my mother didn't listen. Then I just watched the flood wash our village away.
3: And along with it, very likely, his parents. Subhas Tamang believes they couldn't have survived what he witnessed. A torrent of water, mud and debris that inundated everything in its path. Barnaby Lowe, Al Jazeera, Bidur, Nepal.
0: The Prime Minister of Northern Cyprus says the captain of a ferry that capsized near the port city of Girna has been arrested, along with his crew. At least 7 people have died and 237 out of 267 passengers have been rescued. Turkish Cypriot media say a search and a rescue mission is underway for the 23 passengers who are still missing. So the catamaran-style vessel had departed Girna for the port of Mersin in southern Turkey. It reportedly started taking on water about 6 kilometres from the shore. Resul Sada has the latest from Istanbul.
8: Some of the officials here are saying that the vessel was scheduled to depart yesterday, but due to the adverse weather conditions, its departure was postponed to today. And still, the moment that it took apart, they said that the weather conditions were not ideal. However, the experts, the weather experts, are saying that despite the weather conditions not being ideal, so it was not an extraordinary weather condition in the area. And also they're saying, well, such a catamaran is extremely difficult for them to sink. And the reason that it has happened so immediately and instantly, according to the experts, is must be technical. Either the ship itself was extremely old or there was another technical problem. And also some of the passengers on the board, they're saying, well, the moment that it started to take off from the port of Girne, they have heard some of the weird sounds coming from the boat and they have warned the captain. However, they're saying that our warnings were ignored by the crew member and by the captain. And then roughly around 5 miles into the sea, so some of them saying that they have heard an explosion. So all of these are just reports that are coming. However, nothing is confirmed, and officials are saying that they are going to somehow figure out the cause of the incident only when they find the black box of the vessel.
0: Well, for more analysis, we can talk to Simon Boxall. He is a senior lecturer in oceanography at the University of Southampton. He joins us live from Southampton. So tapping into your expertise about oceans, what do you think could have caused the boat to sink?
9: I think it's very difficult to say at this stage. Certainly there were storms around the area yesterday, and storms in the Mediterranean can be quite violent. And that's why they delayed the sailing across to Turkey. However, if you look at the pictures coming in from the rescues, the weather's not that bad. And if you look at the satellite imagery, you know, the storms have died down. There are no big waves out there, really. But then there are reports of these two waves hitting. Was it down to a technical fault with the ship? Was the ship getting old? This is a 40-metre catamaran. It's not small. It's not going to be sort of thrown by small waves. The other possibility is it hit something. You know, there's a lot of debris floating around the oceans these days. Some of the stuff you cannot see, things like containers, washed off vessels drifting around. And certainly if a vessel hit one of those, it would cause serious damage. But at this stage, it's all speculation.
0: Yeah. The fact that this is a catamaran-style vessel, do you think this would make it more or less vulnerable to encounter these kind of problems than sort of a bigger, deeper boat?
9: No, I mean, it should be, in some ways, it should be almost more stable rather than less stable. We use a catamaran for research and teaching, and it is a very stable vessel. And half the size of this one. So, you know, catamarans are good working at sea. The only sort of thing to think about is this is a high-speed vessel. And so as it goes up onto its plane, there's a possibility that, you know, that's where the problems came about. And as it sort of left port, as it was a few kilometres offshore, it would probably have, if you like, started to go on to full speed, and that's where the problem might have occurred. And if there was a weakness in the hull, or if there was debris in the water, then that's going to make the whole thing far worse.
0: Now, so the Northern Cyprus Prime Minister has called this, and I'm quoting, the worst maritime disaster Cyprus has ever experienced. Given this is a very well-sailed route, how come other vessels, I mean, you mentioned, for example, potentially stumbling across an obstacle, how come other vessels didn't report an issue with this stretch of water?
9: possibly because they hadn't seen an issue. I mean, you know, although this is a well-trodden waterway, the oceans are vast. And if there was something in the water, chances are it wouldn't have been seen by a vessel, particularly if it's just below the surface. But this is speculation at this stage. You know, was there a fault with the vessel? Was there a freak wave? You don't get freak waves coming out of nowhere. Was it the wash from another vessel? These are all things that I think will come out eventually. Now, they have arrested the captain and the crew. That's not necessarily saying anything was wrong. It's just standard practice for many Mediterranean countries to, if you like, detain the crew and the captain to make sure they don't disappear so they can get to the bottom of what went wrong. And certainly, you know, we need to find out what did go wrong in this particular case.
0: And also, given, for example, we're talking about between Turkey and Cyprus, do you think the fact that they both share this waterway, who normally would be responsible for organising things like this, and potentially which authority could take the blame over this?
9: I'm not sure that anyone would necessarily take the blame. We don't know that yet. The waterway itself is covered primarily by Turkey. There's this whole issue, of course, between the whole Cypriot thing of Greece. Sort of Greek Cyprus to the south, Turkish Cyprus to the north. Technically speaking, this was a Turkish registered vessel and it was in quasi-Turkish waters. But again, you know, at the end of the day, accident investigators will look into this. Whether they bring in third parties or not remains to be seen. But, you know, this is early days. It is very much speculation. The only positive thing is that the conditions weren't that bad. The temperature of the water at the moment is warm, just under 30 degrees Celsius. So people in the water with life jackets on would survive a long time. I'm guessing that the remaining missing passengers are probably somewhere in the hull still, and hopefully in an air pocket. So there is still hope for those that are missing.
0: OK. Simon Boxall, a senior lecturer in oceanography at the University of Southampton, thank you so much for your time. US President Donald Trump says Venezuelan oil will very shortly begin filling up American reserves. It comes days after Washington and Caracas announced a major agreement that could see the US control up to a fifth of Venezuela's vast oil reserves. Now, in a social media post, Trump said, "One of the things I'm going to do with the Venezuelan oil is fill up the strategic national reserves," which, because of sleepy Joe Biden, had been virtually emptied. The topping out process will begin very shortly, and it is a gift from Venezuela to the people of the United States. Well, Mike Hanna has more details from Washington, D.C.
10: The current Strategic National Reserve is at the lowest point it has ever been since 1982. There are less than 300 million barrels of oil in reserve at present. This is getting close to a critical number. Now, is it going to be easy? Is it going to be quick to start replenishing or topping up these reserves, as President Trump says, with that oil from Venezuela? Well, the answer is no to both questions. Looking at that deal as it stands at present is that the U.S. has got 55% of a company that has been granted a lease for 100 years in some 17 different oil fields. But the problem is that oil is of a different variety to that found in other parts of the world. It is exceedingly heavy. It requires special treatment for refining. So, first of all, you probably would have to build new refineries to move that oil. Then, of course, there have to be new storage facilities constructed, new transport lines established. This is not something that takes a matter of days, weeks. It's something that takes a matter of years. And certainly this will not be achieved, and Venezuelan oil from these fields will not be coming into the National Strategic Reserve before the midterm elections, which is perhaps a date that President Trump had on his mind when he wrote this social media message.
0: The United States is stepping up deportation flights to Haiti, sending people back to a country struggling with gang violence, hunger and political instability. Many of those being deported have spent years in the US and have little left to return to. Teresa Bowe has more.
11: It's one of the first flights to land in Haiti, carrying dozens of deportees from the United States. The Trump administration ended temporary protections for nearly 350,000 Haitians who had been permitted to live and work legally in the country. Patrick Charles was among them. He had been in the U.S. since 2007 and was detained after being stopped for speeding. He says he was forced to leave his children behind.
12: That's why I say

0: I'm a Haitian. If you immigrant, I don't know what immigrant you are. If you say you immigrant, you have the trouble with the ICE. Before the ICE send the people Haiti, we have to know what's going on. We got a job. We got someone have a kid. They have the kid in America.
1: Clervens was also on the deportation flight. He was taken to the U.S. in 2002 as a child by his family. He says he was detained when he was going to the movies because he did not have a driver's license.
2: They made me sign a paper. They said I had a final order. I couldn't get a lawyer. I couldn't get nothing. Like, it was basically the judge already said that I was supposed to get kicked out right then and there. And I was in the jail for about a month.
1: Thousands of Haitians are expected to be deported in the coming months after the legal protections were removed by the Trump administration. The Department of Homeland Security says Haiti no longer meets the conditions for temporary protected status. But the deportees are coming back to a country that is struggling with gang violence since the killing of President Jovenel Moïse in 2021. Last Sunday, an attack by a local gang killed more than 40 people in the town of Kenskov, just outside Port-au-Prince. In the past year, more than 1,500 people have been killed, and at least 1 million have been displaced. Marcel Yevhen was forced to leave the capital earlier this year because of the violence.
3: The administration cut temporary protected status. My family is unable to send me money to support my family here. The situation is complicated. We have no money for schools, books. Everything is bad.
1: The U.S. is backing efforts to help Haiti fight armed gangs and prepare elections later this year. But Haiti remains engulfed in violence, poverty, and hunger. And while Washington tries to help the country regain stability, it is also deporting people into the very crisis it's trying to contain. Teresa Bo, Al Jazeera.
4: Still ahead on Al Jazeera, Niger's military government says that it has put a stop to a mutiny that could have challenged its rule.
5: Hard-hitting interviews.
6: So Africans are owed reparations.
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A reminder of our top stories this hour. Emergency response teams in Nepal are using ropes and specialist equipment to search a network of tunnels. More than 100 hydropower workers are trapped inside after Wednesday's floods. The Prime Minister of Northern Cyprus says the captain of a ferry that capsized near the port city of Gerni has been arrested along with his crew. At least 8 people have died, whilst 18 are still missing. More than 230 have been rescued, though. US President Donald Trump says Venezuelan oil will very shortly begin filling up American reserves. It comes days after Washington and Caracas announced a major agreement that could see the US control up to a fifth of Venezuela's vast oil resources. Attacks by settlers and Israeli forces have ramped up across the occupied West.

0: West Bank in recent weeks. On Sunday, Israeli forces raided the village of Al-Mughayr near Ramallah and closed its main entrance. Settler attacks in the same area also injured 7 Palestinians, with 2 being shot and injured by live rounds.
1: Every day, of course, we are subjected to violations by the Israeli army and by the herds of settlers. Every day there is a closure of this town, morning and evening. Look at the people sitting here with us in the street. Most of these are workers. They have been here since 4 in the afternoon, unable to reach their homes safely. Until when will this suffering continue? I call on the world to head to the village of Al-Mughayr to see what is happening in this village. It is not reasonable for this village to be so heavily besieged that a citizen has become unable to bring in his daily bread. And if he leaves the village, he cannot return to it.
0: Munira Ibrahim has more from Al-Mughayr here near Ramallah.
2: Local sources say that 7 people have been injured, most of them with live ammunition. Now, it's not clear if that round, live round, were fired from the Israeli forces or the settlers. Usually, in the context of these attacks, the Israeli settlers are empowered by the presence of the Israeli army. And one of the pictures we've seen coming out of Al-Mughayr shows the settlers standing near the soldiers. And this is something that we've been reporting on for a while, that also the army and the soldiers are part of what's happening, because not only are they not intervening to prevent settlers from attacking Palestinians, but the mere presence of the army and the use of live fire empowers settlers and allows them to continue their attacks. Now, according to some of the people we've been speaking to in the village, it seems that the Israeli forces who have raided the Al-Mughayr after the settlers attacked it have withdrawn to the entrance of the village. But that entrance has been locked, and as we've heard there from Al-Mughayr people, it is besieged. The village has been locked down several times, many times every week, by the Israeli forces, who continue to make life much more difficult. These checkpoints seem to only be preventing Palestinians from going home. But not the Israeli settlers, who continue to bypass these gates, bypass anything, and get into the Palestinian village of Al-Mughayr, rendering lives very, very difficult.
0: People fleeing violence in Sudan are now dealing with a different challenge. A sandstorm has hit the city of Al-Obeid, where many displaced people are staying. Across Sudan, war has forced millions from their homes, and those already struggling to find a safe place, food and health care are now struggling with even more difficult conditions. Al-Midad Al-Ruhaid has the latest from Al-Obeid in Sudan.
3: The rain has just come through here in this displacement camp in Al-Obeid, North Kordofan state. And now you can see what it means for people sheltering here in this displacement camp. Those are temporary tents sheltering thousands. And you can see those temporary tents stretch as far as the eye can see. And for families who have already been displaced by the war, keeping them secure in weather like this is another daily challenge. They have to protect their children, their belongings, and whatever little they have from the rain, while the wet conditions can also increase the risk of disease. And this is what the rainy season looks like for people who have already lost their homes. Everything, actually lost everything from their homes, are now dealing with the consequences of the war while facing the elements with very little protection. Al-Miqdad Al-Ruhaid, Al-Jazeera, Al-Obeid, Sudan.
0: Niger's military government says it has stopped a mutiny that could have challenged its rule. With support from Russian allies, loyalist forces retook a military base near Niamey's international airport. The government describes rebellion as an act by forces who had gone rogue. Nicholas Hake reports.
4: In Niger's capital, mutinous soldiers captured. The man filming tells him, "We could kill you." The military junta says they were mutineers, mainly young officers from the elite special forces. Some had traveled to Niamey from Tillaberi and Dosso, frontline regions in the fight against ISIL and al-Qaeda-linked groups.

0: Critics of Niger's government of transition say these soldiers were angry with their commanders that so many soldiers were dying on the front line. They seized a military base but failed to take the presidential palace, and support from other army units never came. Niger's military government called on Russia for help. After hours of fighting, the base was retaken. Dozens of soldiers were arrested, others were killed. The rebellion exposed tensions inside an army already under enormous pressure, overstretched, low on resources, and fighting on several fronts.
1: The reduction of the army's power in favor of the presidential guard. This has led to discontent within the army, which is already operating under exceptional conditions in the fight against terrorism, while privileges are being given elsewhere at a time when the army itself is in urgent need of basic resources. The only way out of this is a return to constitutional order.
0: But supporters of Chiani see the incident very differently.
2: We do not accept that ill-intentioned individuals are trying to destabilize us or trying to undermine this emancipatory process that we have embraced, because the external enemies we drove out have vowed to take all necessary measures to destabilize us and create divisions among us.
0: In January, the same airport came under attack by Al-Qaeda-linked fighters and Tuareg rebels, exposing how close the conflict has come to the heart of the capital. Chiani accused Niger's former colonial ruler, France, of that attack. This time, the threat came from within. And so on national television, this. Soldiers dancing and celebrating Chiani. Images meant to show the rebellion is over, and show unity in the face of growing discontent in its ranks. Nicholas Hawk, Al Jazeera.
3: The premier of the Canadian province of Ontario has put up a billboard-sized message in response to Donald Trump's attempt to rename Lake Ontario. Doug Ford unveiled the giant sign saying Lake Ontario now and always in English and French. On Thursday, the US president signed an order renaming the body of water as Lake America.
4: President Trump can call it whatever he wants, but I can tell you the rest of the world will always call it Lake Ontario. I received numerous calls from governors. They're saying, you know, we're always going to call it Lake Ontario. And obviously Canada is always going to call it Lake Ontario. So that's our message to President Trump. We're resilient, and we're strong Canadians, and we're always going to protect our sovereignty, always.
3: The news continues here on Al Jazeera after Talk to Al Jazeera.
5: A meeting of minds.
6: We have Israel committing genocide before our eyes, and none of our mainstream politicians across the board seem to have a problem with it.
5: Campaigner Andrew Feinstein and photographer Shahidul Alam on activism and the crisis in Gaza.
7: Each one of us is a witness, and the onus is upon us as witnesses to be able to validate what we're seeing around us.
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8: From the mass exodus of 2017 to a refugee crisis now entering its ninth year, more than a million Rohingya remain in Bangladesh with little prospect of a safe return home. The world continues to talk about repatriation, but for the mainly Muslim Rohingya who fled a military crackdown in Myanmar's western Rakhine state, home remains out of reach. Now, as countries cut back on foreign aid and with the conflict in Myanmar still unresolved, has the world stopped trying to solve the Rohingya crisis? Bangladesh says it cannot carry the burden alone indefinitely. Yet, there is still no clear political solution, no guaranteed path to citizenship, and no credible assurance that those who return will be able to live safely and freely. For the Rohingya, the consequences are becoming more profound with each passing year. Children are growing up in squalor in refugee camps, while their parents struggle to feed them or find work for themselves. Some refugees are now risking their lives at sea rather than remaining trapped in the camps. Meanwhile, armed groups, trafficking networks, and conflict in Rakhine State are creating new dangers. The government there has recently announced hundreds of thousands of former residents

0: residents of Rakhine State are eligible to return. But it's not clear yet if that will be possible for the many Rohingya struggling in Bangladesh's Cox's Bazar. So, what more can be done by the UN or other humanitarian agencies? The United Nations High Commissioner for Refugees representative in Bangladesh, Ivo Friesen, talks to Al Jazeera.
1: Ivo Friesen, UNHCR representative in Bangladesh, thank you so much for joining us on Talk to Al Jazeera.
2: Thank you for having me.
1: Mr. Friesen, I've seen videos that you've posted online addressing Rohingya refugees in which you've said that you'll continue to advocate for them, that you've promised to do everything that you and your team can do to ensure that the world does not forget them, that they are not alone. Let me start this conversation with you by mentioning the fact that I've been to the Rohingya refugee camps in Cox's Bazar on reporting trips many times since 2017. And with each subsequent visit, more and more Rohingya refugees tell me that they fear that not only that the world has forgotten them, but also that the international community has turned their backs on them. There are more than 1 million Rohingya refugees in Cox's Bazar. They are one of the world's most persecuted minorities. Has the international community, from your vantage point, has the international community effectively stopped trying to solve the crisis? Have they settled instead for just managing it?
2: Well, let us first of all recognize that the international community, through our donors, institutional donors and others, have continued to stay the course for many years with sizable funding, but that's declining now. And the numbers are increasing in the camps of Cox's Bazar in Bangladesh. And indeed, we are hearing increasingly from refugees that due to the duration, protracted crisis that it has now become, they have question marks as to whether it's going to be possible for them to return. And our message to the international community is that if we want to avoid a crisis that becomes even more protracted, yes, somehow the international community, combination of member states, needs to converge, needs to come together and rally around the situation in Myanmar, talk to the actors and parties in Myanmar to start to create conditions that can give refugees a degree of hope that return is going to be possible. Because for the moment, that is indeed elusive.
1: 1 year ago, Dhaka hosted a stakeholders dialogue in Cox's Bazar. The purpose of the meeting was to try to come up with a framework so that there'd be more of a unified international response to deal with the Rohingya refugee crisis. Muhammad Yunus, who at the time was leading Bangladesh interim government, he used that moment to insist that Bangladesh had no scope whatsoever to devote more resources to the refugee crisis. He later described Bangladesh as the second victim after the persecuted Rohingya. You, of course, are in Bangladesh right now. Is the country being asked to sustain a refugee population indefinitely because the international community has failed to produce a viable political solution?
2: I don't think that is a question that we should put to Bangladesh. Bangladesh has proven that it is able and willing to host large numbers of Rohingya refugees. But Bangladesh indeed also deserves to see light at the end of the tunnel. It is countries like Bangladesh and other countries, neighboring conflict situations, that are doing most of the heavy lifting. And if we ask Bangladesh to stay the course or to continue hosting refugees for many more years or a few more years, that is much better doable if Bangladesh sees that the international community genuinely prioritizes durable solutions, and the main durable solution is return. So it should really be a combination of dimensions and approaches, keeping the situation in Bangladesh manageable for the time being, but not giving up on solutions, because then the alternative is again a protracted crisis with rising numbers and less funding. That is just not sustainable.
1: We know that donor funding is falling. You mentioned it yourself just a few moments ago. Bangladesh has said repeatedly that it cannot sustain this burden indefinitely. The UN's 2026 Joint Response Plan appeal is $710.5 million. That's 26% lower than in 2025. And that's described as only the minimum needed for life-saving assistance. How sustainable is this model at this point?
2: we have shared with the

0: the donor community indeed a trimmed down, a scaled down, hyper-prioritized appeal document. And our message to the donor community is that we have done our homework. We will continue to do our homework in terms of working in a prioritized and efficient and agile manner. But we should be able to then also go back to the donor community and ask for this document, which is indeed not even covering all the needs, because it is hyper-prioritized, for this document to be well-funded. And that is not currently the case, because funding stands at 66%, and we have a few more months to go. And usually we see funding in the second part of the year not becoming available as abundantly as in the beginning of the year. And as we do this, we prepare, of course, an appeal for next year, because, again, these humanitarian needs are not diminishing. They're actually growing because of growing numbers. So that will be our message, again, that we will replicate and emphasize in the next few weeks and months.
1: Mr. Ferguson, where do things stand in the camps right now as far as the refugees? What are they having to live on each month right now? We talk a lot about how funding is dwindling, you know, that aid isn't at the levels that it was before. How are they able to survive? What are they asked to live on?
0: Well, the main concern is that there is an extremely high dependency rate in terms of humanitarian assistance. 95% of the Rohingya refugees in the Cox's Bazar camps depend fully or largely on different forms of humanitarian assistance. So any change in humanitarian assistance has an immediate impact. And then I talk about, of course, shelter, water, food, sanitation, healthcare, education. We need lots of funding to ensure that the camps, which are, of course, located in a very fragile environment, in very difficult climatic conditions as well, are kept relatively livable when it comes to infrastructure, for example, drainage canals. And we saw recently the effect of very heavy rains when our ability to sustain infrastructure is compromised. So, yes, again, across the board, in a whole range of sectors, assistance is needed, including also protection and documentation. And let us also not forget that we should do our level best to support the host communities, the Bangladeshi communities in the vicinity of the camps and elsewhere, to ensure that these communities are also receiving support in areas so that we're not having a disbalance with relatively well-supported camps and a host community that is struggling.
1: You mentioned protection. We know that the Rohingya, that the refugees in Cox's Bazar, that they are among the most vulnerable refugee populations in the world right now. And I want to talk to you for a minute about one of the most vulnerable groups within that population. That, of course, is children, the refugee children. Look, in the camps, we know refugee children, they are growing up without legal status, without access to a formal education, without freedom of movement, without a lot of hope for the future. Just last year, my team and I went to a UNICEF-supported learning center. We spoke to children there, boys and girls, who had aspirations. There was a 16-year-old boy who said he wanted to become a doctor, but he said that realistically he understands that he probably won't be able to go to university. We spoke to a 12-year-old girl who said that, you know, Rohingya have to have more hope for the future. They have to be able to get a formal education in order to thrive going forward. So many children in the camps over the years have told us how worried they are about not having a prospect for a future, for hope. How concerned are you about that possibility that so many Rohingya children are becoming a lost generation? And what responsibility does the UNHCR have to try and ensure that that does not happen?
0: Well, we share these concerns wholeheartedly. First of all, as you noted, you see in the camps what the result is. Far too many children, youth, not going to school, not able to go to school, and walking around and spending their days in a relatively idle manner. So education plays a key role in, first of all, keeping young children and youth occupied. But then there is this element of hope that you also touched on. If education is no longer there, opportunities become less and less, already at secondary school level, but definitely, of course, unfortunately remain limited in terms of tertiary education, it has an impact on hope. For as long as people are involved in something that can be considered an invest,

in the future, there will be hope. And of course, it is really through education that A, we equip refugees much better in their current state, their current predicament.

0: especially these large numbers of young people, are able to go back to Myanmar and help construct their societies, their communities back home once return has become feasible for them.
1: You've spoken about working towards the goal of potential return of Rohingya refugees to Myanmar. At the moment, so many agencies continue to say that the conditions just can't be met, that it would not be safe for Rohingya to return to Myanmar. I want to ask you a little bit about that, because one of the issues is the fact that Myanmar still does not recognize the Rohingya as one of its official ethnic groups. Can there actually be a durable solution to this crisis without ensuring that the Rohingya get their citizenship or that they are provided an equivalent full set of legal rights?
0: Well, we hear from refugees who arrive in Bangladesh, and when we talk with them or interview them in a more formal manner, there's a range of reasons that are being cited, triggers, push factors why people were forced to flee. And that ranges from conflict to inability to pursue a livelihood, forced recruitment, but also, of course, issues of exclusion, discrimination, and their citizenship challenges or the inability to acquire citizenship. So that's how I often explain it, that we need to look at the reasons why people fled and then ask ourselves if and how these can be addressed if we indeed want to ensure that refugees go back in a sustainable and durable manner. And return is not just a logistical movement across a border. That will be easy for us to organize from A to B with trucks and transport. It is a whole range of elements, factors, conditions that you would like to see in place in a sustainable and durable manner for return to be indeed a durable solution. If that is not the case, then we will end up with a situation where people are yet again exposed and vulnerable, potentially displaced in Myanmar, and may see themselves to yet again cross an international border and seek asylum elsewhere.
1: Let me ask you a similar question in a different or perhaps maybe a more blunt manner. If a Rohingya refugee were to be allowed to cross back into Myanmar, but then would be continually denied citizenship, or confined perhaps to a camp, a restricted settlement, not allowed freedom of movement. Would UNHCR consider that to be a successful repatriation?
0: Well, you describe a situation that would strike us as below optimal, and then I think I worded very mildly. This is most likely not a situation that can be considered as acceptable. But again, the key question we need to ask ourselves, what are the refugees saying about this? And if they hear about these restrictions or conditions and don't want to move, then that is something that needs to be respected. And if it is not respected, it will be refoulement. It will be a forced return, which is something that, of course, we never condone as UNHCR.
1: Let me talk to you for a moment about the fact that this crisis goes back a lot further than many people are aware. In 2018, on one of my reporting trips, I met a refugee. Her name was Gulzahar. She was in her 90s. She was the head of four generations of family. She really helped open my eyes to the extent of the almost unfathomable amount of suffering and trauma that the Rohingya have been through. As I said, she was in her 90s, the head of four generations of family when we interviewed her in Cox's Bazar. She had fled persecution three separate times in her life, in 1978, in 1991, and in 2017. She wanted more than anything to be able to go back to her homeland, to be able to die in Myanmar. That did not come to pass. She died in 2020 in Cox's Bazar. A lot of people don't understand how far this persecution of the Rohingya go back, do they? I mean, this really goes back much further than is reported on widely.
0: Yeah, no, I completely agree. It's perhaps actually sometimes even worse when you ask an average interlocutor in Western Europe whether they are aware what the issue actually is in

0: Bangladesh, the hosting of large numbers of Rohingya, that is, there's limited awareness yet, let alone the duration of this crisis, which is indeed much longer than the 9 years that we're now talking about. It's a decade-old crisis. And there's just not a lot of images further west coming out of Myanmar. Although, again, station is doing a great job in highlighting this and some others as well. So it's not out there in terms of understanding within the general public. But let us continue to explain again what the complexities intricacies and the various triggers are, push factors are in the context of Myanmar that make the Rohingya the most persecuted population in the world. So that people understand that this is such a clear case of a large group of people that had no choice but to flee. And of course they want to go back. Indeed, the old generation shared it with us. They want to go back for specific reasons, including to die in their own country. And the young population wants to go back to build their communities and to not have to live in a state of dependence in a refugee camp in Bangladesh. But again, for the moment, these movements are just not happening. The opposite is taking place with approximately 150 new arrivals on a weekly basis that approach UNHCR. So the signals and reminders that the situation in Myanmar is not okay are being brought to our attention on a consistent basis.
1: Mr. Freysen, earlier this month, Myanmar publicly acknowledged that almost 309,000 Rohingya refugees living in camps in Bangladesh, that they are former residents of Rakhine State and that they are eligible to return and that it will accept their return once security conditions improve. Could you give us some clarity as to how that process by which these refugees were verified as residents of Rakhine was arrived at, and what that means for them ultimately? Should the world see this as some kind of a breakthrough, or could this be another potential repatriation process that simply goes nowhere?
0: Well, again, I'm based in Bangladesh, not in Myanmar. We were not involved in the process that was presumably conducted, so I'm not in a position to comment on how these figures were arrived at. I think we've all seen some statements from within the Rohingya community, but also from the government of Bangladesh, as to this number and another number of residents in the Rohingya camps that are not being considered Rohingya. We know that we have registered in different shapes and forms approximately 1.2 million Rohingya. That again came to Bangladesh because they had no other way and opportunity in terms of where to go, and that they would like to go back and have very specific reasons why they fled that they would like to see addressed before they can go back. And let us also be clear that, again, Myanmar has a number of conflict dynamics. So the areas from where the Rohingya have fled are now largely controlled by a non-state actor, the Arakan army. So a return discussion, solution, arrangement has become much more complex and would have to involve now a range of actors.
1: There were more than 500 Rohingya refugees who were feared dead after two overcrowded boats capsized or disappeared off the coast of Myanmar last month. I want to ask you if you know more about what happened, and also if you could just speak to our audience about the level of desperation that so many Rohingya refugees are experiencing, in that they want to get on these unsafe boats, whether it be from Bangladesh or Myanmar, and trying to get to other parts of the world.
0: Well, that is, again, the unfortunate result of deteriorating conditions in the camps, where we see hope going down and the level of desperation going up. And that means that increasingly members of the Rohingya community see themselves forced to rely on what we call negative coping mechanisms or harmful coping strategies. So they have no choice but to put their money, so to nearly literally actually, on a way out, knowing that this comes with a high level of risk. That is sometimes within the camp environment. Gambling, for example, is on the rise. People have very little money, but then they see themselves forced to start gambling, hoping to make money, and that, of course, never works, and they actually incur more debts. But beyond the camps, it's onward movement that is on the rise, that has been consistently increasing, where some people pay, other members of the Rohingya community are, let's say, lured into an exploitative scheme, embark on these maritime journeys. 10% does not make it. Let us be very clear that this is the most lethal maritime route through which migrants and refugees depart and move further afield, much more deadly than, for example, the Mediterranean route. Those who make it are in some cases apprehended by authorities in countries like Malaysia and Thailand, or they do make it and then are often again fall victim to these exploitative rings where they're being forced to work in order to pay off the smuggling actors and rings and entities that are involved in this. So again, just it shows the level of desperation that despite a lot of people being very aware what the risks are, they still do it, because if they are successful, or if one member of the family is successful and can generate some income and send it to the family members back home, it makes life a whole lot easier. But the chances that this actually works are very, very slim.
1: Mr. Freysen, there is a case that was brought by the Gambia against Myanmar, accusing Myanmar of genocide. This case is at the International Court of Justice. The ICJ has heard the merits of that case. I want to ask you, from your vantage point, if the ICJ were to ultimately find Myanmar responsible for genocide, do you think that that would make a practical difference to Rohingya refugees that are now sitting in Cox's Bazar, very unsure of their future?
0: It's clear that this is being very closely watched and followed by the Rohingya community, and understandably so. But I would like to couple it immediately with the notion that we should really be in the here and now, be concerned first and foremost with, again, these very precarious conditions within the camp environment and the absence of any form of hope in terms of durable solutions. So a judgment, a declaration is important for the Rohingya community, for sure. But then the harsh reality of the day-to-day conditions and hardship in the camps and the lack of opportunity, hope, will kick in again. And again, our message is that needs to be front and center in terms of international awareness, attention, and political efforts.
1: Mr. Freysen, when you walk through the camps, when you talk to Rohingya refugees, what's the one thing that you see or hear that concerns you the most? And alternately, what is the thing that you see that gives you hope?
0: Well, perhaps the same group. It's the youth. It's just so impressive to see how they continue to try and seize any opportunity to be useful, to equip themselves with knowledge, to contribute, to work as volunteers to help their communities. So there's still an enormous amount of dynamism, eagerness to contribute, to not give up, and to help support improved living conditions in the camp context. But that is often combined with the realization that for a lot of young people, education stops already at high school level, and definitely at university level. Only a very small number of refugees can pursue tertiary education, a few online opportunities in the camp context, and a very small number of refugees, female refugees, actually can leave the camp and attend classes in Chattagram. But for the rest, there is this ceiling that they then reach, and that is extremely tough for them, because again, that is where the realization kicks in that opportunities are now already limited and maybe very limited in the future. And it's depressing, because you know the people that you then talk to are eloquent, are ambitious, they wish to contribute, and they're not being enabled to contribute, and that is painful to see.
1: Ivo Friesen, UNHCR representative in Bangladesh, thank you so much for talking to Al Jazeera.
0: Thank you so much for the opportunity.

0: In the Philippines, exorcisms are in high demand. Priests in Asia's largest Catholic nation say there's been a surge in cases of demons taking over people's bodies. But mental health professionals warn exorcisms can be harmful. 101 East investigates. The Philippines, speak of the devil. On Al Jazeera.
1: This is America, and this, of course, is the White House.
2: You know, Iran is broke, totally broke.
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4: What the military is worried about is another war, particularly a war in the Western Pacific against China.
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8: The human mind is incredible, but it can also overwhelm us at times.
9: Here's a pill that will solve all your problems.
8: In the first of a four-part series, we travel to Iceland, which has the highest rate of antidepressant use in Europe.
10: Can you imagine life without them?
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11: Their withdrawal symptoms were horrifying.
8: And to Argentina to find out why therapy is so popular.
12: We just dance. It's exactly the same thing as when we were babies with our mother.
8: Mindset, changing the way you think about mental health on Al Jazeera.
13: They took Al Jazeera on a tour of some of the hidden subterranean chambers, which they say was used as a prison.
14: People have been coming in expressing their anger, and they've been frustrated to see how they've been responded by the police as well. These waters might recede in a few weeks, but climate change is here to stay.

0: Hello, I'm Hannah Hoxter. This is Al Jazeera live from Doha. Coming up on the programme, a race against time in Nepal. Rescuers navigate mud-filled tunnels to reach hydro plant workers still trapped underground. The captain and crew of a ferry that capsized off the coast of northern Cyprus were arrested. Seven people have died and many more are still missing. Donald Trump says the US will fill up its strategic reserve with oil from Venezuela, calling it a gift. Niger's military government says it has put a stop to a mutiny that could have challenged its rule. But we're going to start with some breaking news. A US official has told Al Jazeera that US forces have bombed two IRGC rocket launchers on Iran's Larak Island. This happened on Sunday. Larak Island is a strategic island in the Strait of Hormuz, off the south coast of the country. So Iranian media is reporting that local residents heard the sound of an explosion near the island. There has been no official comment on the strike from Tehran. Well, for more, let's go to our correspondent, Mike Hanna, who joins us live from Washington. So, Mike, it's breaking. It's very few details have been released so far, but what more can you tell us?
1: Well, there's been no official confirmation from CENTCOM either at this particular stage, but a number of US officials are confirming that this attack took place. It was apparent that the target was two missile launchers, which were being manned by Islamic Revolutionary Corps guards. The US officials say that they were about to load missiles with sea mines attached to launch into the Strait of Hormuz. Now, this is not the first attack on Larak Island. There was one back at the end of July. Similar circumstances, missile launchers reportedly being readied to fire some sort of missile into the Strait of Hormuz. But this definitely a escalation in what has been a period of relative calm in this ongoing conflict. President Trump having made very clear in recent days that any attempt to lay mines in the Strait of Hormuz would be met with the strongest possible action, saying at that particular time as well that his Space Force was continually monitoring to make sure that no activity was underway which would result in mines being put into the Strait of Hormuz.
0: Well, Mike, you mentioned this back in July, but this is essentially the first military move by the US on Iran in a few weeks. Any idea why?
1: Well, because, as we are hearing from these reports, they did see preparations underway to launch what they said was a missile with sea mines attached to put in the Strait of Hormuz. Now, President Trump, although, as I said, it has been relatively quiet on the military front, has been consistent on this, that any action such as Iran attempting to lay mines or more mines would be met with immediate action. He said, although the US is not going to undertake military strikes imminently, which is what his position has been, he's prepared to wait for the economic strangulation, as he puts it, of Iran to play out. But he did say, and he has said on a number of occasions, that this does not mean that the military is standing down, that should there be signs of an imminent action against something like the Straits of Hormuz, mines being laid there, or any prepared action against vessels going through the Strait of Hormuz that the US is escorting, then there will be a military response. And I think it's important at this stage, until we hear otherwise, to see this in that type of category. This is, it would appear, according to US officials, a knee-jerk response to an action about to take place, not the beginning of another escalation in the military conflict.
0: OK, Mike Hanna talked to us there from Washington. Thank you very much, Mike. Well, let's now talk to Marlon Hardinger. He is a former US State Department official. He joins us live from the city of Marshfield in Wisconsin. I don't know if you were able to hear what our correspondent was saying. Are you in a position, or have you spoken to any of your sources who can give you any more information about what's just happened?
2: Thank you. Yeah, and that's the question going forward. I agree with what your correspondent said. This has been communicated from the White House that they will take preemptive action against threats they see developing in the Strait or the Gulf. And I believe there was reports of a tanker possibly being hit earlier today. So it follows the narrative coming from the White House that the Strait can be held open. It is open for business. And if Iran puts pressure to lower the traffic or close it completely, the U.S. military does have the capacity to either strike back or prevent possible attacks from the IRGC.
0: Well, most recently, we've seen sort of Donald Trump essentially put on, sort of almost say whack up, the economic pressure on Iran. And we assumed that that would mean that because they felt uncomfortable with putting more military pressure. Do you think that this is now a sort of change? Then do you think the focus is doing military pressure again?
2: No, again, going back to what your correspondents reported, every indication coming out of Washington, and I spoke with people last week, the military options, the large-scale ones, are on hold, at least for now, and that I think what you'll see is from both sides, efforts to basically demonstrate their narrative. The U.S. insists that the strait is open, ships can transit, and a few, are transiting every day. And the Iranian leadership insists it has full control over the strait and will have to act every now and then to demonstrate it still has the military capacity to interdict shipping traffic, especially in the Southern Channel.
0: And also, presumably, it highlights just how important the Strait of Hormuz going forward. And at what point will both sides have to sit down and have to negotiate on this?
2: Correct. As we see from the White House, it's imperative to them for the price of oil, the international price, that some oil get out of the Gulf every day through this strait, and that helps lower the pressure on the international price of oil. For the Iranian leadership, it's about them demonstrating to their people and to the Gulf neighbors that they have the military capacity to either let some oil go out, which is some of their oil, or close it off completely and really bring pressure to bear on the U.S. Right now, we're seeing each side engage in economic warfare, and neither side seem willing to give and reopen the effort for negotiations.
0: Okay, Marlon Hardinger, a former U.S. Department official, talking to us from Wisconsin. Thank you very much for your time. Well, meanwhile, the UK Maritime Organisation says a tanker transiting through the Strait of Hormuz was struck by an unknown projectile on Saturday. The incident happened 12 nautical miles north of Kasab in Oman's northern peninsula. The UK MTO says no casualties or environmental impact has been reported. Well, rescue workers in Nepal are battling rain and huge amounts of debris in the search for more than 100 people trapped underground. Emergency response teams are using ropes and specialist equipment to lower themselves into the narrow passages. The tunnels connect a series of hydropower projects that were overwhelmed in Wednesday's devastating flash flood. Rescuers who have made it inside the tunnels are facing an enormous challenge. Have a look at this video where a worker is demonstrating just the sheer scale of the mud and the debris they have to wade through. Well, 4 days on from the floods, many people are unable to return home, and the need for aid is growing in affected areas. Barnaby Lowe reports from Bida.
3: Heavy rainfall overnight on Saturday has the Trishuli River in Nepal's Himalayan region raging again. It wasn't nearly as powerful as Wednesday's flash flood and mudslide, but enough to stop the search and rescue operations briefly for thousands still missing from flattened communities. By afternoon, when the weather cleared, people were back in their homes, or whatever's left of them, salvaging whatever they could.
4: I keep coming back because it's so difficult to let go of this home, even if it's virtually gone.
3: Samjana Thapa says her family has to start their lives from scratch, but she's grateful to have a place to stay for now at her parents'. Thousands of people from villages that have been completely destroyed have no choice but to stay in community halls like this.
5: The critical 72-hour window for search and rescue operations has closed, and temporary shelters like this have been set up to accommodate survivors from remote villages, many with relatives who remain missing.
3: Social workers here say some children arrived without their parents. Most of them were too traumatized to talk.
6: When we received them, they were in very critical situation. They were crying. They lost most of their family members. They lost all the situation.
3: One of the older boys said he fled as soon as a warning was issued, but his parents weren't able to.
7: My father was out in the field working. I told him to flee because a flash flood might be coming down fast. But he and my mother didn't listen. Then I just watched the flood wash our village away.
3: And along with it, very likely, his parents. Subas Tamang believes they couldn't have survived what he witnessed. A torrent of water, mud, and debris that inundated everything in its path. Barnaby Lo, Al Jazeera, Bidur, Nepal.
0: And Jessica Washington reports from Dudding, where many homes have been destroyed, and every day is bringing new challenges.
8: I'm in Dudding, one of the worst affected areas. The scale of devastation here is really quite hard to describe. Just a few metres from where I'm standing is the Trisuli River. You can see that the current is still very strong and the river is still very high, although it has receded slightly just this morning. Thick waves of mud washed into this community, destroying so many buildings here, including there was a funeral home just close to where I'm standing. There was a temple as well. All of that washed away into the river. Many homes here were also destroyed, some of them completely swept away by the floodwaters. What's left is only the foundations. Other buildings are still standing, other homes are still here, but they're caked in thick mud, both inside and outside. Now, people say that they're really in a state of disbelief and uncertainty. They don't know what they'll do next. Many people here also say they've not only lost their homes, but also their livelihoods because they were operating small businesses out of the bottom floors of their home. People here certainly in a state of shock at the devastation that has affected their community.
9: We couldn't save the important documents and valuables. Circumstances do not allow us to take our belongings.

0: Rather, we focused on protecting our children and families.
1: Throughout this community, we see people in a state of shock, grief, and despair at what this place has experienced. Many residents told us that they're also convinced that there are bodies under this thick mud that haven't yet been found. And people keep talking about the smell of decay in the air, and we can smell that too. We've also seen, just in recent hours, some people returning to the ruins of their homes, trying to comb through possessions, whatever they might salvage. So many people have told us here that all they have now are the clothes on their back. Jessica Washington, Al Jazeera, Dading, Nepal.
2: The Prime Minister of Northern Cyprus says the captain of a ferry that capsized near the port city of Gurnee has been arrested along with his crew. At least 8 people have died and 237 out of the 267 passengers have been rescued. Turkish Cypriot media say a search and rescue mission is underway for the 18 passengers who are still missing. Well, the catamaran-style vessel had departed Gurnee in the port city of Mersin in southern Turkey. It reportedly started taking on water around 6 kilometres from the shore. Resul Sada has the latest from Istanbul.
3: Some of the officials here are saying that the vessel was scheduled to depart yesterday, but due to the adverse weather conditions, its departure was postponed to today. And still, the moment that it took apart, they said that the weather conditions were not ideal. However, the experts, the weather experts, are saying that despite the weather conditions not being ideal, so it was not an extraordinary weather condition in the area. And also they're saying, well, such a catamaran is extremely difficult for them to sink. And the reason that it has happened so immediately and instantly, according to the experts, is must be technical. Either the ship itself was extremely old or there was another technical problem. And also some of the passengers on the board, they're saying, well, the moment that it started to take off from the port of Gurnee, they have heard some of the weird sounds coming from the boat and they have warned the captain. However, they're saying that our warnings were ignored by the crew member and by the captain. And then roughly around 5 miles into the sea, so some of them saying that they have heard an explosion. So all of these are just reports that are coming. However, nothing is confirmed, and officials are saying that they are going to somehow figure out the cause of the incident only when they find the black box of the vessel.
2: Well, Simon Boxall is a senior lecturer in oceanography at the University of Southampton. He says the weather conditions were not severe enough to explain the incident, raising questions about what may have gone wrong.
4: There were storms around the area yesterday, and storms in the Mediterranean can be quite violent. And that's why they delayed the sailing across to Turkey. However, if you look at the pictures coming in from the rescues, the weather's not that bad. And if you look at the satellite imagery, you know, the storms have died down. There are no big waves out there, really. But then there are reports of these two waves hitting. Was it down to a technical fault with the ship? Was the ship getting old? This is a 40-meter catamaran. It's not small. It's not going to be sort of thrown by small waves. The other possibility is it hit something. You know, there's a lot of debris floating around the oceans these days. Some of the stuff you cannot see, things like containers, washed off vessels drifting around. And certainly if a vessel hit one of those, it would cause serious damage. The only positive thing is that the conditions weren't that bad. The temperature of the water at the moment is warm, just under 30 degrees Celsius. So people in the water with life jackets on would survive a long time. I'm guessing that the remaining missing passengers are probably somewhere in the hull still, and hopefully in an air pocket. So there is still hope for those that are missing.
2: US President Donald Trump says Venezuelan oil will very shortly begin filling up American reserves. It comes days after Washington and Caracas announced a major agreement that could see the US control up to a fifth of Venezuela's vast oil resources. In a social media post, Trump said, "One of the things I am going to do with the Venezuelan oil is fill up the strategic national reserves," which, because of sleepy Joe Biden, has been virtually emptied. The topping out process will

0: Begin very shortly and is a gift from Venezuela to the people of the United States. Well, Paul Dobson is an independent journalist and political analyst based in Mérida, Venezuela. He says the deal is a bad one for Venezuelans.
1: The information coming out, although there is still a lot which is very opaque at this point, suggests that the US will hold a 55% stake in the oil projects which will be extracting and processing Venezuelan oil. Now, obviously, this means that administration and control of this oil, including who to sell it to and at what price, will be controlled by the White House and not by Venezuelan authorities. Well, when we do the maths, when we crunch the numbers, $200 billion for 65 billion barrels of oil works out about $3 a barrel. Now, if we look at the current market prices, this is a steal. There's no other way to describe this. Yesterday, the interim president, whose constitutional term has also lapsed and is now illegitimate, according to Venezuelan law, to make any sort of oil deals in the first place, she came out on public TV and tried to convince the country that Venezuela would be taking in $19 for every barrel of oil. Now, she presented this as a positive thing, given the backlash that she is facing about this deal. But even when we look at the current market prices, $19, even if this is the case, is well below what the owner of the oil should be making, given that Venezuela had some 5-10 years ago all of the installed capacity to extract and refine and sell its own oil at the market price, which is currently around $65 a barrel.
0: Still ahead on Al Jazeera, Iceland narrowly votes against restarting talks to join the European Union in a referendum that drove record numbers to the polls.
2: A meeting of minds.
3: We have Israel committing genocide before our eyes, and none of our mainstream politicians across the board seem to have a problem with it.
2: Campaigner Andrew Feinstein and photographer Shahidul Alam on activism and the crisis in Gaza.
4: Each one of us is a witness, and the onus is upon us as witnesses to be able to validate what we're seeing around us.
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5: When the sun rises over the sea and the waves dance in the morning light, let the sun warmth guide your way. Through the trees, across the field, every step, each passing day, this nature is a true piece of art.

0: You're watching Al Jazeera. A reminder of the top stories this hour. The US has bombed two IRGC rocket launchers on Iran's Larak Island, the first attack on Iran in a month. The IRGC says the strikes resulted in the death of several soldiers and citizens. They vowed to respond to the US attack. Emergency response teams in Nepal are using ropes and specialist equipment to search a network of tunnels. More than 100 hydropower workers are trapped inside after Wednesday's floods. The Prime Minister of Northern Cyprus says the captain of a ferry that capsized near the port city of Gerda has been arrested, along with his crew. At least 8 people have died, whilst 18 are still missing. More than 230 have been rescued. Well, attacks by settlers and Israeli forces have ramped up across the occupied West Bank in recent weeks. On Sunday, Israeli forces raided the village of Al-Mureya near Ramallah and closed its main entrance. Settlers' attacks in the same area also injured 7 Palestinians, with 2 being shot and injured by live rounds. Well, Nida Ibrahim has more from Al-Mureya near Ramallah.
1: Local sources say that 7 people have been injured, most of them with live ammunition. Now, it's not clear if that

0: live round were fired from the Israeli forces or the settlers. Usually in the context of these attacks, the Israeli settlers are empowered by the presence of the Israeli army. And one of the pictures we've seen coming out of Limraye shows the settlers standing near the soldiers. And this is something that we've been reporting on for a while, that also the army and the soldiers are part of what's happening, because not only are they not intervening to prevent settlers from attacking Palestinians, but the mere presence of the army and the use of live fire empowers settlers and allows them to continue their attacks. Now, according to some of the people we've been speaking to in the village, it seems that the Israeli forces who have raided the Limraye after the settlers attacked it have withdrawn to the entrance of the village. But that entrance has been locked, and as we've heard there from Al-Mghayr people, it is besieged. The village has been locked down several times, many times every week, by the Israeli forces, who continue to make life much more difficult. These checkpoints seem to only be preventing Palestinians from going home. But not the Israeli settlers, who continue to bypass these gates, bypass anything, and get into the Palestinian village of Al-Mghayr, rendering lives very, very difficult.
1: Israeli airstrikes have targeted central Gaza for the second time in 24 hours. The attacks on Dar al-Balah on Sunday hit a group of Palestinians. Two people, including a three-year-old child, have been killed. The toddler was rushed to hospital but died from his injuries. Early reports indicate several people are in a critical condition. Israeli attacks have intensified across the Strip in violation of October's ceasefire deal. Hind Khoury has more from Gaza City.
2: There was definitely no warning when this target took place in Deir el-Balah, and it's very close to one of the most famous bakeries in the market in Deir el-Balah's main downtown. And what happened was, just like every other airstrike, the Israeli forces suddenly attack a group of people or people sitting in front of their house. And who was killed in this attack was a three-year-old Taim, along with another man. Now, the Israeli forces claim that this man is a Hamas commander. Now, there were other injuries in this same attack. They were transferred to Al-Aqsa Hospital. There was another Palestinian who died after the wounds he sustained from an attack on Khan Yunis. But most of those attacks that take place across the Gaza Strip happen without any prior warning, without any call from the Israeli forces. It takes place, and it's terrifying. People here in Gaza believe that despite the ceasefire, they're not supposed to be seeing more people being killed, hearing the ambulance sirens. And the fact that it's still going on every single day despite ceasefire is frustrating Palestinians living here in the Gaza Strip.
1: Well, people fleeing violence in Sudan are now dealing with a different challenge. A sandstorm has hit the city of Al Obeid, where many displaced people are staying. Across Sudan, war has forced millions from their homes, and those already struggling to find a safe place, food and health care are now struggling with even more difficult conditions. Al-Midad Al-Ruhaid has the latest from Al Obeid in Sudan.
3: The rain has just come through here in this displacement camp in Al Obeid, North Kordofan State. And now you can see what it means for people sheltering here in this displacement camp. Those are temporary tents sheltering thousands. And you can see those temporary tents stretch as far as the eye can see. And for families who have already been displaced by the war, keeping them secure in weather like this is another daily challenge. They have to protect their children, their belongings, and whatever little they have from the rain, while the wet conditions can also increase the risk of disease. And this is what the rainy season looks like for people who have already lost their homes. Everything, actually lost everything from their homes, are now dealing with the consequences of the war while facing the elements with very little protection. Al-Miqdad Al-Ruhaid, Al-Jazeera, Al-Obeid, Sudan.

0: Niger's military government says it has stopped a mutiny that could have challenged its rule. The government describes rebellion as an act by forces who had gone rogue. Nicholas Huck reports.
1: In Niger's capital, mutinous soldiers captured. The man filming tells him, "We could kill you." The military junta says they were mutineers, mainly young officers from the elite special forces. Some had traveled to Niamey from Tillaberi and Dosso, frontline regions in the fight against ISIL and Al-Qaeda-linked groups. Critics of Niger's government of transition say these soldiers were angry with their commanders that so many soldiers were dying on the front line. They seized a military base, but failed to take the presidential palace, and support from other army units never came. Niger's military government called on Russia for help. After hours of fighting, the base was retaken. Dozens of soldiers were arrested, others were killed. The rebellion exposed tensions inside an army already under enormous pressure, overstretched, low on resources, and fighting on several fronts.
2: The reduction of the army's power in favor of the presidential guard. This has led to discontent within the army, which is already operating under exceptional conditions in the fight against terrorism, while privileges are being given elsewhere at a time when the army itself is in urgent need of basic resources. The only way out of this is a return to constitutional order.
1: But supporters of Chiani see the incident very differently.
3: We do not accept that ill-intentioned individuals are trying to destabilize us or trying to undermine this emancipatory process that we have embraced, because the external enemies we drove out have vowed to take all necessary measures to destabilize us and create divisions among us.
1: In January, the same airport came under attack by Al-Qaeda-linked fighters and Tuareg rebels, exposing how close the conflict has come to the heart of the capital. Chiani accused Niger's former colonial ruler, France, of that attack. This time, the threat came from within. And so on national television, this. Soldiers dancing and celebrating Chiani. Images meant to show the rebellion is over, and show unity in the face of growing discontent in its ranks. Nicholas Hawke, Al Jazeera.
0: Iceland has voted not to resume membership talks with the EU, with the no camp taking a 52.8% of the vote. That's according to provisional results. Fears about instability were not enough to convince voters, many of whom were afraid of giving up control of the country's fisheries. Camille Nedlek has more.
4: The vote counting had continued throughout the night in Iceland's referendum on whether to relaunch membership talks with the European Union. Polling had put the two sides neck and neck all summer, but the answer, NATAC, no thank you. The Prime Minister denied the no result was a setback for the governing coalition, which had spearheaded the referendum.
5: This was one of the things that we put in our mandate when we started our government, that we would ask the country. So I don't see this as a setback. I see this as a victory for democracy.
4: While a yes vote would not have meant automatic EU membership, it was a chance for Reykjavik and Brussels to discuss what membership might look like ahead of another referendum. But even the mere hint of talks around Iceland's prized fisheries was unacceptable to many voters. That's bad news for Brussels, as Iceland would have been quite the catch. It could have been the first strong economy to join the bloc in more than 30 years, and it is strategically positioned at the frontier of North America, Europe and Russia.
6: I think it's quite sad, actually, that the Icelandic people don't want to not even see the possibilities of joining EU.
4: Fears around the US president's claims on Greenland and whether Iceland would be next were not enough to convince some voters. Plus, the island nation is already a close ally of the European bloc and part of the European Economic Area, which gives Iceland access to its single market.
7: I am a fan of the EEA, the agreement and the setup that we currently have with the EU. I'm not an isolationist, and I think we have a good system right now.
4: Ahead of the referendum, the Icelandic Prime Minister said a no vote would settle the question of EU membership for a generation. But her tone softened on Sunday, refusing to commit to a timeline and pledging closer ties with the European bloc. Camille Nedelec, Al Jazeera.
0: Well, there's much more on our website at aljazeera.com. The news continues here on Al Jazeera after Studio B Unscripted.

0: tragedy for me of a democratic South Africa is not that we're worse than anywhere else. It's how quickly we sort of adopted the very tawdry global norms of the intertwining of money and politics.
1: My name is Andrew Feinstein, and I'm a South African writer, campaigner, and politician. We have to ensure that as much unvarnished truth gets out into the world as possible. If that makes people resent us, so be it.
2: What is happening today is happening on our watch. And years from now, there will be people asking, how did you let it happen?
0: Yeah.
2: Where were you?
3: My name is Shahidul Alam, and I'm a photojournalist from Bangladesh. For me, politics is not simply a question of who gets into power. It's a question of social movements and the lives of everyday people.
1: Join us in part two of Studio B Unscripted.

0: You know, for me, a very important thing, and we were talking earlier about sort of how we got to do the work that we do. For me, it really was the notion of my mom talking about the idea of never again. And by the time she arrived in South Africa, which wasn't that long after the Second World War and the horrors of it, she had understood immediately that never again wasn't just about Jews. It wasn't just about Europeans. It was about all humanity. And I mean, my understanding is, you know, you faced imprisonment in your own country for speaking out. I understand you've also had problems in Germany. And maybe we should just sort of talk about that a little bit and what it means in the world we live in.
1: Well, Germany is a very specific example. The Biennale it was meant to do was cancelled because apparently I'm anti-Semitic because I question what's happening in Israel. But the idea that German guilt should be cleansed by Palestinian blood is something I simply cannot accept. But that's an equation that goes not just in Germany. Britain here, the United States, all these nations which are complicit. When you have the United Nations and so many countries together saying one thing and then being run roughshod, what's happening in terms of aid being given or not given is ridiculous, yet they're getting away with it. And I think we need to ask ourselves those questions. How come our governments can get away with what they're doing?
0: But it's interesting, you say, you know, supposedly you're an anti-Semite. The extraordinary thing is that, you know, despite my mom's history, despite the fact that I've actually lectured at Auschwitz on genocide prevention, I found myself being called a self-hating Jew and an anti-Semite by all sorts of people who are very supportive of Israel or very supportive of the sort of what our governments are doing in relation to Israel. And the thing that really strikes me, and I'd be interested in your thoughts on this, it's the sort of notion of you have freedom of speech so long as we are comfortable with what you're saying. We sort of seem to be living in a moment where often I think to myself, hang on, the racists are actually describing the lifelong anti-racists as racist, which is insane. And it's, yeah, you know, it's the moment we're in. And I'm shocked at the extent to which governments in the so-called West, or in the global North, if you will,

0: are prepared to undermine their own democracies, are prepared to effectively destroy any vestige of international rule of law. We have Israel committing genocide before our eyes, and none of our mainstream politicians across the board seem to have a problem with it. I don't know, have you experienced a time like this before that you can remember?
1: Well, you know, I'm from Bangladesh. We've lived through genocide. You know, as a nation that's been through genocide, we should have been out there speaking. And at the end of the day, in all our countries, it is leaders who lack legitimacy who require these mechanisms to stay in power, because the people of none of these countries have actually supported it. And yet all of these countries that talk about democracy have thrown it out of the window. None of you who've, I'm sure, protested in the streets have been supported by your own governments who call themselves democratic.
0: No, in fact, those people who've been protesting, and there have been millions of us around the world, I mean, we're the ones who are being called the extremists. We're the ones who are being called hate-filled. And then you think, oh, yes, those dead children we're having to see on our screens every day, the dead health workers, the dead journalists, just ordinary men and women whose lives have been terminated. Because I'm afraid to say, and I'd be interested to see what you think of this, because of what is really a form, in my opinion, of white supremacy, which is no different. You know, if we look at the situation in Russia and Ukraine, I think that our governments responded appropriately. Now, is that because these are white Europeans who are being killed?
1: Blue-eyed and blonde.
0: Blue-eyed and blonde, terrifyingly. Is it because it's not one of their allies who was actually involved in the invasion and the atrocities on civilians? Whereas if it is an ally, it's fine, they can do what they want. It's an extraordinary state of affairs.
1: But if you look at it, if you look at the allies, they're all settler colonialists. Every country that has supported it have themselves, you know, whether it's Australia, whether it's Britain, whether it's the United States, they've exterminated their own populations, the native populations, and taken over. And now it's settler colonialists who are supporting another settler colonialist, the one that's left.
0: You know, as the son of a Holocaust survivor, I can understand why many Jews after the Second World War thought that a Jewish state would somehow be a safe haven for them. And it's tragic that Israel has turned into almost exactly the opposite of that. But if you go back to its settler colonial roots, you know, Israelis, honestly, or should I say Zionists, because a lot of Israelis don't actually have this narrative at all, would say we were a people without a land, and we found a land without people, which, of course, the second part of that is the terrible lie, and that one cannot see the creation of the state of Israel without understanding the Nakba. And to think, given that history, that our governments will simply erase all of that, that the tragic events of 7th of October are seen as unprovoked. Now we live in this age where everybody makes up their own truth. I think the most important skills that people need are to be able to verify the information that they are reading or seeing or getting. But I don't quite know how that works in terms of images.
1: Well, I can give you a specific example. In Bangladesh, during Irshad, there was censorship. So it started with sections being redacted. And then newspapers started printing blank pages rather than printing redacted. But then they went further. They actually stopped publishing altogether. They refused to be censored in that manner. And we continued to work, taking pictures. At one stage, we thought we would, in a clandestine manner, put pictures on the wall of the press club, knowing that they'd be taken down, but that briefly it would be seen. But then the general actually went. We were successful. Yeah. So then we put up, in a very makeshift manner, with zero budget, we put up an exhibition. And in three

0: I mean, recently I curated a show at the United Nations in Geneva, and part of that was a scroll of all the officially recognized journalists who'd been killed in the last 30 years, and it was 1,602 people. But that was over 30 years. Look at what's happened in Gaza today.
1: Yeah.
0: The number of journalists who are being, not just journalists themselves, their entire families being killed, targeted in that manner. And that is how they hope they will prevent us from knowing what the real story is.
1: But there's the flip side of that, which talks to the importance of bearing witness, the importance of all of us making sure that we are all conveyors of information and of images. Because if we don't do that, then the morass just gets worse and worse and worse.
0: And I think I will go beyond that. Each one of us is a witness today, here, now. And the onus is upon us as witnesses to be able to validate what we're seeing around us. And I think, I repeat what I said earlier, generations from now will ask us those questions. It happened on your watch. What were you doing?
1: Yeah.
0: And I think each one of us has to answer that question.
1: Yeah. The one thing that occurred to me as you were saying this is, you know, at the root of a lot of this, of course, there's ideology, there's global politics. There's also greed. And amidst all of this, the levels of corruption. And, you know, the work that I've done for years has been on the arms trade, corruption, conflict. And they all so sort of intertwined. The way in which our political parties land up getting funded by the very companies that benefit from the conflict, so that we need permanent conflict, forever wars.
0: Yeah, but it's not surprising. I mean, you have the Security Council made up of the biggest arms manufacturers in the world.
1: Yeah.
0: It's like, you know, giving your kids to a paedophile for protection.
1: Yeah. Well, I'm sure everybody will be shocked to hear that the country that produces the vast majority of the world's weapons is also the country that has been involved in more conflict since the Second World War than almost all other countries combined. The political system in the United States of America is a system that I describe as legalized bribery. But I have the sense that all of our political systems are corrupted in one way or another. And that leads me to a different thought, which is, is this notion of sort of liberal representative democracy, has it had its day, I wonder? And do we actually need to say to ourselves, how do we want to govern ourselves? And how can we govern ourselves in the most effective manner? Is it to have political parties? Because, you know, if I look at the major parties in the United Kingdom, for instance, the Conservatives and Labour, I mean, you can barely squeeze a piece of tracing paper between their offers, if you will. And in South Africa, we have this sort of edifice of my own party, the ANC, and there are going to be over 100 other parties contesting against it, none of whom that I'm aware of actually embody what the country really needs.
0: I think we assume that here is a regime that is doing what it's doing, and replacing that regime with another one will solve it. I think unless there is accountability and transparency, unless every person who does something wrong is held to account, I don't care who's there, they will still behave exactly the same way.
1: Yeah.
0: So I think the onus is upon us as individuals to ensure that at every point questions are asked. And I think that is where we failed, because we've given up too much space. But I think if you do not ask questions, our mind degenerates.
1: Yeah.
0: And I think by not doing so, by not constantly pushing mentally, intellectually, we've actually, A, given up space, but also lost our own ability to resist. And that's something we need to change.
1: So let's get the audience to express their imagination and creativity in a round of questions.
2: Hi, so as a young person, it can sometimes really feel like all of these terrible things that we're witnessing in the world today

0: have been in place forever, will be there forever, are, if anything, only getting worse. So I was wondering if you could both tell like a story from your life that make you hopeful that we as ordinary people can change things and how they are.
1: After I got picked up, I was tortured, picked up, spent time in jail, and I was released. Obviously, I was, by government standards, a toxic person. We lost all our clients. A CEO rang me on the landline to say, sorry, Shahidul, nothing personal, but it's too dangerous for me to answer your phone call. But as I'm leaving my office, there's a young woman, subaltern by the looks of it. She had a little baby, and she comes up to me and says, can you bless my child? I want him to grow up to be as brave as you. Oh. And that is the power that the average person still has. I think so many of us, because of what we've got, because of our zones of comfort, are no longer prepared to take those risks. But the subaltern, the youth, are still prepared to push. And that gives me hope.
2: I had to leave South Africa for the first time in the mid-1980s. Because I refused to serve in the apartheid military. And I remember the night before I was leaving, being on a hill overlooking Cape Town and thinking, I'll never see the city of my birth again. I'll never see the country of my birth again. Because there was no prospect of apartheid ending then. But 4 years later, the ANC had been unbanned, Mandela had been released, and far less significant than any of that, I was able to go home. And a further 4 years later, Mandela was our first ever democratically elected president. And with all our problems since 1994, that's an extraordinary thing to have happened. And it makes me feel, even in the most awful of situations, Palestine would be the obvious example now. We should never lose hope.
1: I think leadership is also something that we need to look at, because leadership is something that can be learnt as well. And I'll use the Mandela example. You remember Jonathan Shapiro?
2: Of course.
1: Shapiro, yeah? So this is this cartoonist, South African cartoonist. And all leaders make mistakes, and Mandela also did. And he drew this cartoon of Mandela's halo slipping. So he gets this phone call. Hello, Shapiro? Of course, you recognize that voice. Mr. President, that cartoon. And he panicking further. He's right. Yes, Mr. President. Well done. But Mr. President, I critique. That's your job. Well done. And he puts the phone down. And that is leadership. That's what we're lacking.
3: So, Andrew, you mentioned how the two political parties in Britain are sort of having the same ideology, and you could say the same thing about the political parties in America. Do you have any ways in which we can attempt to dismantle the power of the two ruling political parties?
2: I think we need to look at our electoral systems. And again, to say, and I don't have the brains to say this intelligently, but surely with all the technological advances that we've made, most of which I don't understand, there have to be ways in which we can have elements of our democracies that are more direct. So I think we really need a period of extraordinary political creativity in which we redesign the ways in which we govern ourselves and in which we govern our countries and the world. And the second thing is, you know, in parallel, while we're doing this creative thinking work that is so important, in parallel, we need to make sure that our representatives understand that a huge number of people are deeply dissatisfied with them. And the way to do that, wherever we are in the world, where we are lucky enough to live in our faltering liberal democracies, is if we have no one representing us in our local areas, is to find someone from the local community to stand up with community support and take on the sort of hegemonic political forces at the moment. And they may not win, but that's not what's important. What's important is giving people choice and actually breaking the mold.
1: But I would like to extend that in the sense that while you're talking within this nation state boundary, autocrats across the globe are following this same, and they are actually supporting one another.
2: Yeah.
1: So we too, as people, need to be able to bridge that gap. This fraternity, all of you here today,

0: They have to be part of that global community. And we need to tell autocrats they can't get away with it because we are stronger.
1: I want to raise something that you touched on, Andrew, earlier on. The moral compass seems to have disappeared from public view and certainly is not espoused as a question or an authority by any of our political leaders. How do you believe a moral compass might be developed, and is it necessary for it to be centred around a set of beliefs that are accepted by at least a part of the world's population?
0: A question that's often asked to me, I mean, ethics obviously is a very important part of photojournalism, journalism generally, and a question that is often asked of me is it right to take that picture? Would you do that? Is it ethically correct? And the way I look at it is, if that were being done to me, would I be comfortable? And I think that's something we very rarely do. We very rarely turn the lens around and question whether my behavior towards another person is that behavior that I would expect or accept being done to me.
2: When I was investigating this corrupt arms deal, there was a point at which the ANC hierarchy called me in and basically said to me, here's what you're going to say. And I had a whole lot of my colleagues from my committee that I was supposed to be leading sort of saying to me, Andrew, you've got to do this, you've got to do this. It's not just your political career, it's all of our political careers. And I went into this media conference after months of speaking out against this corruption and investigating it. And I read the statement. And the media were all incredibly confused because I'd been working with them for all these months. And I walked out, I wouldn't take questions, and I got into my car. And as I was driving, I heard myself on the car radio reading the statement, and I just burst into tears. And I have no idea what made me burst into tears, but I realized in that moment that I couldn't do this. And there's something about each one of us that we have a line in the sand. And with that, when that line in the sand is crossed, we should not go any further. And the problem that you, in your question, have enunciated is in most instances, the lines in the sand have been erased. And it now seems acceptable to do anything we want to do in pursuit of power, of money, of privilege, of advantage over others. So I think we have to start there. And we have to rewrite the history books by saying, actually, greed is awful. And what is good is exactly what you say, is the mutual respect that we all need to have for each other.
0: I would extend that to talk about the fact that you're never really on your own. And I will again refer to a personal example. After I was picked up, I was tortured. The following morning, the police actually offered me a deal. All control, delete, everything's forgotten. You go back home. No one will bother you. Nothing on the records. You stay quiet. And I'd just gone through a night of torture. I knew what might be ahead, and they told me of what might be ahead. But I remembered that I was not alone. I was part of a bigger community. And for me to accept that would also be to sell out the other people around me. And I think that is something that needs to be remembered. It's not simply by relinquishing that moral compass. You're not really selling out just yourself. You're selling out your entire community. And that's too big a price to pay.
2: That's a wonderful final thought. And it reminds me why I feel so privileged to have had this conversation, because you've had a display physical courage, not just moral courage, but physical courage as well, in awful circumstances, in a way I don't think I would be able to do. It really has been a privilege and an honor having this conversation with you and with all of you. So thank you very much.
0: And I'm sure you'd surprise yourself.
3: Thank you all.

0: Be ready this September for a fresh spin into the world's biggest stories. Meet the team finding unexpected ways to break down current affairs. On TV and online, bringing a new generation of voices into the conversation. 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
2: to Hanoi in Vietnam, there is a shared experience of the lasting impacts of conflict.
3: All Hail the Military examines the often neglected human cost of past and present wars.
4: This dehumanized narrative still dominates the conversation around nuclear weapons.
5: And then there's trauma, deep and enduring trauma. What would it take to support a generation so deeply scarred by this genocidal war?
3: The Civilian. For many, the war never ends on Al Jazeera.
6: Grief is incomplete without closure. Decades of war in Iraq have left in their wake one of the highest numbers of missing people in the world. With rare access to excavation sites, Witness charts the tireless efforts of DNA specialists to bring some solace and the prospect of justice and accountability. If the dead come home on Al Jazeera.
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8: Mansouri isn't within the areas occupied by Israel, but Israel decided to occupy this town by fire.
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9: For months, Iran has been caught between the threat of further confrontation and the prospect of a diplomatic solution. One thing remains certain, ordinary Iranians are feeling the pressure.
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10: The collapsing transport network is a major factor in this humanitarian crisis.

0: Hello, I'm Fully Batibo. You're watching Al Jazeera live from our headquarters in Doha. Our top stories this hour. The U.S. launches its first attack on Iran in more than a month, targeting two IRGC rocket launches on Larak Island. A race against time in Nepal. Rescuers navigate mud-filled tunnels to reach hydro plant workers still trapped underground after a devastating flash flood. The captain and crew of a ferry that capsized off the coast of northern Cyprus are arrested. Eight people have died and many more are still missing. Also this hour.
1: And liftoff. Go Falcon Heavy and go Roman Space Telescope.
0: NASA's powerful new telescope blasts off on a deep space journey to explore the hidden wonders of the universe. So we start with breaking news this hour, and the United States says it's bombed two IRGC rocket launches on Iran's Larak Island, the first attack on Iran in more than a month. Larak is a strategic island in the Strait of Hormuz off the south coast of the country. The IRGC says the strikes resulted in the deaths of several soldiers and citizens. They vowed to respond to the U.S. attack. We'll have reaction from Tehran in just a moment with Sinem Koseulu. First, we go to Washington, D.C. and Mike Hanna. Mike, what more are you hearing from U.S. officials about this attack and its target?
2: Well, we haven't had confirmation from CENTCOM as yet, but we have heard from U.S. officials about the circumstances of the strike on Larak Island. The officials contend that the members of the Islamic Revolutionary Guard Corps were observed preparing missiles at two launches on the island. It appears, say the officials, that attached to the missiles were sea mines, the apparent intention to lay mines in the Strait of Hormuz. The attack was carried out. The targets were destroyed, according to the officials. So they are contending that this was, in fact, a strike that was carried out to stop an attack from taking place, or rather stop the planting of more mines in the Strait of Hormuz, something that

0: Only in recent days, President Trump said he would not allow.
1: And the administration and President Trump himself has said in the last few days, Mike, that the focus would be on economic pressure. So is it a surprise that we're seeing this military action now, or was that always still on the cards?
0: I think we've got to make the context clear here. Quite correctly, you state that the Trump administration has stated repeatedly that its focus now is economic pressure rather than military force in order to get some kind of agreement with Iran or to get Iran to agree with what the U.S. wants. However, President Trump has also said at the same time that the military are standing by and that there will be military action carried out should there be some kind of action going on that threatens either shipping in the Strait of Hormuz or, very specifically, the planting of more mines in the Strait of Hormuz. Now, President Trump made a lot about the fact that he says the strait has been cleared of mines. He wasn't specific about what part. However, he did say that international waters had been cleared of mines. And on that particular occasion, he said, should there be attempts to lay any more mines, then there will be a military response and there will be action taken immediately through the use, he said at the time, of the observation of Space Force. So we've got to see it in this context. At this particular point in time, this would appear to be a preemptive strike because of a pending attack. It is not a change in strategy at this point. It is a one-off situation that we've seen and which we saw at the end of last July when the U.S. struck targets on Larak Island in a similar fashion. So within this context, I think there is no apparent change in the Trump strategy of focusing on economic strangulation, as it puts it, rather than reintroducing military coercion.
1: Very important to remind us of that context, of course. Thank you very much, Mike, for that. Mike Hanna in Washington, D.C. Let's now head over to Tehran and Sinem Koseulu, who's there for us. What are you hearing from the Iranians, Sinem, about this attack on Larak, and how is the IRGC responding?
2: Well, Folly, we heard the IRGC acknowledging this attack and acknowledging that there are killed and wounded people among the fighters and civilians. Although some media close to the IRGC quote that two killed, three wounded, we haven't heard any confirmed figure on the casualties yet from the IRGC side. The IRGC sees this attack as an American-Israeli attack breaking the peace. They call it as a Zionist attack targeting Iran, but the IRGC hasn't said anything about the U.S. claims that they were planning to seed sea mines in the Strait of Hormuz. This sea mine story has been on the agenda, very popular on the agenda, especially for the last week. The U.S. has been claiming that Iranians are trying to lay sea mines, but we heard IRGC earlier this week saying that the strait is under their control and there are no sea mines. And we heard the Iranian officials saying that the U.S. is trying to create an excuse through the claims of the sea mines to get to jump in the strait. So because of the geostrategic position of the Larak Island, that it gives a surveillance and security leverage for Iran, as it is the gatekeeper, safekeeper of Iran in the Strait of Hormuz. Tonight is critical. As Mike Hanna also underlined, we don't know whether this is a pinpoint preemptive strike or whether this will go bigger, but IRGC vows to retaliate. They say the children of Iran will be responding to this attack. We will be watching developments closely. Back to you.
1: Thank you so much, Sinem, for that. Sinem Koseulu with the latest there from Tehran. Well, let's now discuss these latest developments with our panel. I'm joined by Marlon Hardinger, former U.S. State Department official in Wisconsin, and Mohammed Eslami, a research fellow in Middle East and North Africa studies at the University of Tehran. Thank you both for being with us on Al Jazeera. Mohammed Eslami, let me start with you and this latest development. As Sinem said, we've had the Revolutionary Guard saying that this attack on Larak will be met with a response and punishment. What sort of response can we expect? Are we looking at a new round of escalation?
3: First of all, thank you so much for having me. I think that considering the Iranian domestic situation, the IRGC was on a kind of pressure from some parties in Iran during about the kind of blame game about the diplomatic settlements and diplomatic negotiations with the Americans. Right now, with the American preemptive strike on IRGC forces, IRGC has a very strong position regarding the Iranian domestic pressure and the Iranian domestic discussions regarding the Americans. I'm sure that the IRGC forces will respond to the Americans. During the last rounds of escalation, the IRGC had the opportunities of attacking Israelis preemptively, closing the Strait of Hormuz, and attacking the U.S. bases in the region. And the fourth thing that they were thinking about is about having casualties in the U.S. Army. I'm sure that they will use this chance in order to achieve the force objective for their operations.
1: Do you expect a similar response to what we've seen in the last few months? As you said, we saw Iranian attacks on U.S. bases in this region, especially at a time when the Supreme Leader himself has called for unity among countries of the region with Iran. He's called for Muslim unity. Will Iran's response be once again targeting these countries?
3: First of all, you know that the so-called U.S. bases around the Persian Gulf are not working anymore. But I think they will think about the U.S. bases far from the Persian Gulf, maybe Jordan, because according to the news, the U.S. operation against the IRGC forces were from Jordan. So I think that the IRGC will, attack the U.S. Targets. Maybe even in the countries around the Persian Gulf. It depends on their, calculus.
1: Okay, let me bring you into the conversation, Marlon Hardinger. Now, Americans have said that this strike on Iraq was a preemptive strike to prevent the laying of sea mines. What do you make of this development? Do you think this is a one-off preemptive strike, as they say, or perhaps the beginning of a new round of escalation?
4: Yes, thank you. Yeah, I think that's a large question hanging over Washington. Right now, from the initial reports, looks more like it's a one-off effort to kind of back up the president's statements from a few days ago that the mines in the strait itself have been removed, and to back up his messaging for several months now, that the strait is open for international shipping, i.e., oil tankers can come in and out of the strait into the Gulf and actually try to take the pressure off the price of international oil. So it backs up, this military action backs up his messaging of the last few days and weeks.
1: But his messaging had also been that he wanted the economic strangulation of Iran to play out. So is this a change of strategy?
4: No, I don't think you would call it a change of strategy. It's has to be a response to, obviously, there was going to be an Iranian effort to limit the transit of some of the ships that have been making it out of the strait. Large oil tankers have ramped up their entry and exits from the strait using the southern route. So if they saw the Iranian forces being prepared to block that, this would be necessary to really enforce the economic sanctions, the ramped up economic sanctions that the administration announced last week.
1: What effect, Mohammed Islami, are these ramped up sanctions having in Iran? I mean, we've had Tehran say that the Strait of Hormuz will remain closed and that it's in no hurry to reopen it. But economically, how sustainable is that? There is economic hardship for Iranians today to a level rarely felt by the country. How much longer can they hold on to this strategy?
3: First of all, regarding the U.S. sanctions, it is not something new. The Iranian economy is under at least two decades of the maximum pressure, the so-called maximum pressure sanctions. And the Iranians, private sector and public sector, have their own tactics, have their own solutions to go around the sanctions. So it is not something new. And regarding the different positions from the different parts of the U.S. administration, if you want to say, is there anything regarding a strategy on Iran, their strategy is not having any specific strategy. Right now, there is a competition inside the U.S. administration, Secretary of State, I mean, Treasury and CENTCOM. All of them have different point of views regarding Iran war, and they are not going to collaborate within the collaboration within themselves. So, and at the same time, if you want to talk about the U.S. naval blockade, right now the Iranians have solutions to go through the U.S. naval blockade, and the U.S. forces cannot distinguish the Iranian cargoes, even Iranian crude. So right now, what we are witnessing is a kind of, I mean, exhaustion in CENTCOM.
1: Okay, Marlon Hardinger, who is going to be exhausted first? The Iranians say they are in no hurry. What about the U.S.? What is the cost for the U.S. right now?
4: Yes, thank you. Yeah, the direct cost are higher energy prices across America. The president gets a little bit of luck because the summer driving season has largely come to an end, but also the fall harvest is underway in the U.S., and that largely puts pressure on the diesel prices, which have crept back up across the country. So there's direct economic impact in America, and that's why you see consistently messaging from the White House and also CENTCOM that the strait is open, vessels can transit, and largely that's to manage or to put downward pressure on the international price of oil and show the American public that the administration is trying to address that economic crunch they're facing.
1: Mohammed Islami, Marlon Hardinger, thank you both very much for joining us on Al Jazeera. Thank you for your insights.
3: Thank you, Isabel.
1: Meanwhile, the UK Maritime Organization says a tanker transiting through the Strait of Hormuz was struck by an unknown projectile on Saturday. The incident happened 12 nautical miles north of Qassab in Oman's northern peninsula. The UK MTO says no casualties or environmental impact has been reported. In other world news, rescue workers in Nepal are battling rain and huge amounts of debris in the search for more than 100 people trapped underground. Emergency response teams are using ropes and specialist equipment to lower themselves into the narrow passages. The tunnels connect a series of hydropower projects that were overwhelmed in Wednesday's devastating flash flood. And rescuers who have made it inside the tunnels are facing an enormous challenge. Take a look at this video where a worker is demonstrating the sheer scale of the mud and debris they have to wade through. Four days on from the floods, many people are unable to return home and the need for aid is growing in affected areas. Barnaby Lowe reports from Bidor.
5: Heavy rainfall overnight on Saturday has the Trishuli River in Nepal's Himalayan region raging again. It wasn't nearly as powerful as Wednesday's flash flood and mudslide, but enough to stop the search and rescue operations briefly for thousands still missing from flattened communities. By afternoon, when the weather cleared, people were back in their homes, or whatever's left of them, salvaging whatever they could.
6: I keep coming back because it's so difficult to let go of this home, even if it's virtually gone.
5: Samjana Thapa says her family has to start their lives from scratch, but she's grateful to have a place to stay for now at her parents'. Thousands of people from villages that have been completely destroyed have no choice but to stay in community halls like this.
7: The critical 72-hour window for search and rescue operations has closed, and temporary shelters like this have been set up to accommodate survivors from remote villages, many with relatives who remain missing.
5: Social workers here say some children arrived without their parents. Most of them were too traumatized to talk.
8: When we received them, they were in very critical situation. They were crying. They lost most of their family members. They lost all the situation.
5: One of the older boys said he fled as soon as a warning was issued, but his parents weren't able to.
9: My father was out in the field working. I told him to flee because a flash flood might be coming down fast. But he and my mother didn't listen. Then I just watched the flood wash our village away.
5: And along with it, very likely, his parents. Subhas Tamang believes they couldn't have survived what he witnessed. A torrent of water, mud, and debris that inundated everything in its path. Barnabilo Al Jazeera, Bidur, Nepal.
1: And Jessica Washington reports from Dading, where many homes have been destroyed and every day is bringing new challenges.
10: I'm in Dading, one of the worst affected areas. The scale of devastation here is really quite hard to describe. Just a few meters from where I'm standing is the Trisuli River. You can see that the current is still very strong and the river is still very high, although it has receded slightly just this morning. Thick waves of mud washed into this community, destroying so many buildings here, including there was a funeral home just close to where I'm standing. There was a temple as well. All of that washed away into the river. Many homes here were also destroyed, some of them completely swept away by the floodwaters. What's left is only the foundations. Other buildings are still standing, other homes are still here, but they're caked in thick mud, both inside and outside. Now, people say that they're really in a state of disbelief and uncertainty. They don't know what they'll do next. Many people here also say they've not only lost their homes, but also their livelihoods because they were operating small businesses out of the bottom floors of their home. People here certainly in a state of shock at the devastation that has affected their community.
11: We couldn't save the important documents and valuables. Circumstances do not allow us to take our belongings. Rather, we focused on protecting our children and families.
10: Throughout this community, we see people in a state of shock, grief, and despair at what this place has experienced. Many residents told us that they're also convinced that there are bodies under this thick mud that haven't yet been found. And people keep talking about the smell of decay in the air, and we can smell that too. We've also seen, just in recent hours, some people returning to the ruins of their homes, trying to comb through possessions, whatever they might salvage. So many people have told us here that all they have now are the clothes on their back. Jessica Washington, Al Jazeera, Dading, Nepal.
1: Let's now speak to Ethan Carr, who's a glacier and climate expert and PhD candidate at the University of Colorado. He joins us from Boulder. Thank you, Ethan, for your time. So your research focuses on glacial lake outburst floods, and you were in Nepal this summer, in fact. When you first heard reports of a collapsed glacier near the China-Nepal border, what immediately came to mind?
12: Yeah, thank you for having me. So I actually first heard about this. Like you said, I was in Kathmandu this summer. I'm a part of a international youth policy group working on climate change and climate action. And we had a meeting in Kathmandu this summer that brought us there. We had one of our follow-up meetings that Wednesday morning on August 26th. And so we were getting on the meeting and one of our members was not there. And so we were kind of waiting for her to join. And she was able to send us a text that she had actually been impacted by the flood. And so immediately, that was the first time I had heard of it. This was, you know, early in the morning on Wednesday for me. And that was the first time I heard about the flood, and to hear that somebody you know personally has been impacted, it was pretty terrifying. And then as the videos started coming through, it made the situation very much more real.
1: Right. More than 900 hydropower workers are missing. The flood swept through settlements and hydropower sites. Were they signs? Was this to be expected? Are they early warning or citing signs that could have prevented this large-scale destruction that we've seen?
12: Yeah, there's a lot of questions in there. You know, is this something we could have predicted? Is this something we expected? With climate change in this region and the third pole of High Mountain Asia, we are seeing more warming in the glaciers, which is kind of weakening them and weakening the permafrost layer, holding them up. But when we talk about warning systems, we kind of have four main proponents or parts of it. So first you have knowledge of the risk for a certain disaster. When we're talking about this, we have a lot of warning systems in place for flooding. Mountainous regions like this receive flooding fairly regularly. And so you have warning systems, water gauges that are able to alert of it. To the best of my knowledge, what I've heard is that there were these warning systems in place. Unfortunately, with the rate that the river rose, I think it was close to 9 meters or 30 feet within 30 minutes. A lot of those early warning systems that were in place got taken out before they were able to alert anybody downstream.
1: Right. So walk us through the chain of events. I think this is really interesting what you're telling us. In a high mountain cascade like this, which phase is typically more deadly for these downstream communities and workers?

0: is and why?
1: The most deadly part of these cascading events is going to be the flooding afterward. Obviously, if you were to have a community that was up in the valley where the ice rock avalanche occurred, that would have been devastating for the community. But since that's more remote up there, the threat comes to where the people is, and that's typically going to be where the water and the river is. And so that's the greatest threat of these, whether it's a kind of typical moraine dammed glacial lake outburst flood or an ice rock avalanche that creates a partial intermediate dam, like was the case in this event. The threat to the community is the flooding and the mass transport of mud and debris traveling kilometers downstream.
0: Yeah, and the images we've seen, of course, have been quite spectacular. As you alluded to earlier, scientists like yourself say warming is increasing the frequency and magnitude of these ice rock avalanches. But there are those who will say that glaciers have always collapsed. What's different now, physically and statistically, compared to past decades?
1: Yeah, and these are things, I mean, nature is a powerful beast in many ways. There have always been these large-scale events, and right now it's really hard to directly attribute this event solely to climate change. One thing we try to do with kind of the climate and attribution science is fully understand the process. So while we can't directly say this was purely caused by climate change, it could have happened, you know, without the warming. What we do know is that the climate and the atmosphere has warmed, and that is due to, you know, that is from human causes. And we do know that warming within the high mountain Asia region is 2 times the global average. And so we also have in this region what we would call temperate ice. So the ice sits close to the freezing point at 32 Fahrenheit or 0 degrees Celsius. And so only, you know, well, we've had 1.5 degrees of warming that we saw in 2024, close to that in 2025. Even these small changes in atmospheric warming can warm up a glacier enough to assist it in its collapse. These glaciers and areas where there's permafrost in the walls of the valleys there, they warm up a little bit. They're being constantly pulled down by gravity. Eventually, that's going to give way. And so while I can't definitively say that this was directly a result of climate change, it is, you know, my opinion that climate change had a huge hand in creating this event and likely more in the future.
0: Ethan, very interesting to talk to you about this. Thank you so much for joining us. Ethan Carr, a glacier and climate expert, joining us there from Boulder in Colorado. Thank you very much.
1: Thank you.
0: A major search and rescue operation is continuing in the eastern Mediterranean after a passenger ferry capsized off the coast of northern Cyprus. 8 people have died and 18 passengers are still missing. The catamaran-style vessel had departed Girne for the port of Mersin in southern Turkey. It reportedly started taking on water about 6 kilometres from shore. Resul Seda reports.
2: Look, people are drowning in the water, says a passenger. Fear and confusion as the vessel begins to go down. Passengers film the unfolding emergency on their phones, some desperately calling for help. Boats and helicopters were deployed in a large-scale rescue operation, bringing survivors back to the port of Girne. Some were carried from helicopters on stretchers and transferred to waiting ambulances.
3: Immediately after the accident, we launched extensive search and rescue operations in cooperation with the authorities of the Turkish Republic of Northern Cyprus.
2: Now, attention is also turning to what caused the catamaran to capsize. The captain and 7 crew members have been detained as part of the investigation. Authorities say the cause remains unknown. Investigators hope the vessel's black box will provide answers once it is recovered. There have been minor accidents along this passenger route before, but nothing on this scale or with such deadly consequences.
4: The investigation is only beginning, but the immediate priority remains the search for those still missing at sea. Once that operation is over, investigators will face another urgent question: how a routine passenger journey ended in a disaster unprecedented on this route. Resul Serdar, Al Jazeera, Istanbul.
0: Still ahead on this Al Jazeera News Hour, Niger's military government says it's put a stop to a mutiny that could have challenged its rule.
5: Iran's media strategy has totally shifted.
6: The relationship between legacy news media and the president is incredibly tense.
7: What the algorithm can say, what the algorithm cannot say. These are all policy decisions that are driven by human beings.
8: That narrative has spilled over on social media.
9: Do we have an expectation that the billionaires are going to prioritize free speech over their investment?
10: The Listening Post decodes the media on Al Jazeera. Hearing the facts.
11: For decades, Argentina's government has protected the price of books from the full force of the market.
10: Reporting from the action.
12: I'm really struck on this beach by the almost total lack of support these people have received since arriving here.
10: Understanding the reality.
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10: With the latest global news and insightful documentaries, Al Jazeera's teams across the world bring you closer to the heart of the story.

0: Hello again, our top stories this hour on Al Jazeera. The U.S. has bombed two IRGC rocket launches on Iran's Larak Island, the first attack on Iran in a month. The IRGC says the strikes resulted in the death of several soldiers and citizens. It's vowed to respond to the U.S. attack. The Prime Minister of Northern Cyprus says the captain of a ferry that capsized near the port city of Girne has been arrested along with his crew. At least 8 people have died while 18 others are still missing. More than 230 have been rescued. And emergency response teams in Nepal are using ropes and specialist equipment to search a network of tunnels. More than 100 hydropower workers are trapped inside after Wednesday's floods. Well, those workers are among more than 900 missing hydropower workers. Everest veterans and specialized tunnel rescue teams from India and China have also joined the effort. Umi Kulsoom Sharif explains.
1: In Nepal's Rusuwa district, a high-altitude rescue mission is trying to reach dozens of trapped workers in the Himalayan slopes. These two hydropower stations were built along the Trishuli River. First, there's Trishuli 3A that connects downstream to Trishuli 3B. They have tunnels that stretch more than 7 kilometers. Now, some of those workers are trapped in those tunnels after Wednesday's flash flood. While the concrete structures actually protected them from being swept away by the river, the floodwaters brought mud, rock and sludge, effectively sealing shut the entrance. Now, reaching them is the hardest part because the floodwaters have destroyed bridges, damaged roads, leading up to the hydropower sites up in the mountains. Nepal's Prime Minister's office shared these images of rescue teams wading through mud and navigating boulders. They've also had some success, and here it is. Nepal's army shared this video of soldiers carrying survivors and also crawling through mud to reach the others. On Saturday, we've had rescue teams use excavators to reach the upper part of Trishuli 3A. They've pumped in air and sent in cameras. But with repeated warnings of rising waters, time and environment conditions are working against them.
0: Attacks by settlers and Israeli forces are ramping up across the occupied West Bank. In the latest incident, Israeli forces raided the village of Al-Mukhayr near Ramallah and closed its main entrance. Settler attacks in the same area also injured 7 Palestinians, with 2 being shot and injured by live rounds.
2: Every day, of course, we are subjected to violations by the Israeli army and by the herds of settlers. Every day there is a closure of this town, morning and evening. Look at the people sitting here with us in the street. Most of these are workers. They have been here since 4 in the afternoon, unable to reach their homes safely. Until when will this suffering continue? I call on the world to head to the village of Al-Mukhayr to see what is happening in this village. It is not reasonable for this village to be so heavily

0: besieged that a citizen has become unable to bring in his daily bread. And if he leaves the village, he cannot return to it.
1: Al Jazeera's Nida Ibrahim has more from Al-Muhayr near Ramallah.
2: Local sources say that 7 people have been injured, most of them with live ammunition. Now, it's not clear if that round, live round, were fired from the Israeli forces or the settlers. Usually in the context of these attacks, the Israeli settlers are empowered by the presence of the Israeli army. And one of the pictures we've seen coming out of Limraya shows the settlers standing near the soldiers. And this is something that we've been reporting on for a while, that also the army and the soldiers are part of what's happening, because not only are they not intervening to prevent settlers from attacking Palestinians, but the mere presence of the army and the use of live fire empowers settlers and allows them to continue their attacks. Now, according to some of the people we've been speaking to in the village, it seems that the Israeli forces who have raided the Limrayir after the settlers attacked it have withdrawn to the entrance of the village. But that entrance has been locked, and as we've heard there from Al-Mghayir people, it is besieged. The village has been locked down several times, many times every week, by the Israeli forces, who continue to make life much more difficult. These checkpoints seem to only be preventing Palestinians from going home. But not the Israeli settlers, who continue to bypass these gates, bypass anything, and get into the Palestinian village of Al-Mghayir, rendering lives very, very difficult.
1: And Israeli airstrikes have targeted central Gaza for the second time in 24 hours. The attack on Deir al-Balah on Sunday hit a group of Palestinians. 2 people, including a 3-year-old child, have been killed. The toddler was rushed to hospital but died from his injuries. Early reports indicate several people are in a critical condition. Israeli attacks have intensified across the Strip in violation of October's ceasefire deal. Hind Al-Khoudary has more from Gaza City.
3: There was definitely no warning when this target took place in Deir al-Balah, and it's very close to one of the most famous bakeries in the market in Deir al-Balah's main downtown. And what happened was, just like every other airstrike, the Israeli forces suddenly attack a group of people or people sitting in front of their house. And who was killed in this attack was a 3-year-old child, along with another man. Now, the Israeli forces claim that this man is a Hamas commander. Now, there were other injuries in this same attack. They were transferred to Al-Aqsa Hospital. There was another Palestinian who died after the wounds he sustained from an attack on Khan Yunis. But most of those attacks that take place across the Gaza Strip happen without any prior warning, without any call from the Israeli forces. It takes place, and it's terrifying. People here in Gaza believe that despite the ceasefire, they're not supposed to be seeing more people being killed, hearing the ambulance sirens. And the fact that it's still going on every single day despite ceasefire is frustrating Palestinians living here in the Gaza Strip.
1: People fleeing violence in Sudan are now dealing with a different challenge. A sandstorm has hit the city of Al-Ubaid, where many displaced people are staying. Across Sudan, war has forced millions from their homes, and those already struggling to find a safe place, food and health care, are now struggling with even more difficult conditions. Al-Migdar Al-Wahid has the latest from Al-Ubaid.
4: The rain has just come through here in this displacement camp in Al-Ubaid, North Kordofan state. And now you can see what it means for people sheltering here in this displacement camp. Those are temporary tents sheltering thousands, and you can see those temporary tents stretch as far as the eye can see. And for families who have already been displaced by the war, keeping them secure in weather like this is another daily challenge. They have to protect their children, their belongings, and whatever little they have from the rain, while the wet conditions can also increase the risk of disease. And this is what the rainy season looks like for people who have already lost their homes

0: everything, actually lost everything from their homes, and now dealing with the consequences of the war while facing the elements with very little protection. Al-Miqdad al-Ruhayd, Al-Jazeera, Al-Ubayid, Sudan.
1: U.S. President Donald Trump says Venezuelan oil will very shortly begin filling up American reserves. It comes days after Washington and Caracas announced a major agreement that could see the U.S. control up to a fifth of Venezuela's vast oil resources. In a social media post, Trump said, "One of the things that I'm going to do with the Venezuelan oil is fill up the strategic national reserves, which, because of Sleepy Joe," he says, "has been virtually emptied. The topping out process will begin very shortly," he says, "and is a gift from Venezuela to the people of the United States." Well, I spoke earlier to Paul Dobson, an independent journalist and political analyst based in Venezuela. He says the deal is a bad one for Venezuelans.
2: The information coming out, although there is still a lot, which is very opaque at this point, suggests that the US will hold a 55% stake in the oil projects, which will be extracting and processing Venezuelan oil. Now, obviously, this means that administration and control of this oil, including who to sell it to and at what price, will be controlled by the White House and not by Venezuelan authorities. Well, when we do the maths, when we crunch the numbers, $200 billion for 65 billion barrels of oil works out about $3 a barrel. Now, if we look at the current market prices, this is a steal. There's no other way to describe this. Yesterday, the interim president, whose constitutional term has also lapsed and is now illegitimate, according to Venezuelan law, to make any sort of oil deals in the first place, she came out on public TV and tried to convince the country that Venezuela would be taking in $19 for every barrel of oil. Now, she presented this as a positive thing, given the backlash that she is facing about this deal. But even when we look at the current market prices, $19, even if this is the case, is well below what the owner of the oil should be making, given that Venezuela had some 5-10 years ago all of the installed capacity to extract and refine and sell its own oil at the market price, which is currently around $65 a barrel.
1: Niger's military government says it stopped a mutiny that could have challenged its role. With support from Russian allies, loyalist forces retook a military base near Niamey's international airport. The government describes the rebellion as an act of discontent by forces who had gone rogue. Nicholas Hack has the details.
3: In Niger's capital, mutinous soldiers captured. The man filming tells him, "We could kill you." The military junta says they were mutineers, mainly young officers from the elite special forces. Some had traveled to Niamey from Tillaberi and Dosso, frontline regions in the fight against ISIL and Al-Qaeda-linked groups. Critics of Niger's government of transition say these soldiers were angry with their commanders that so many soldiers were dying on the front line. They seized a military base, but failed to take the presidential palace, and support from other army units never came. Niger's military government called on Russia for help. After hours of fighting, the base was retaken. Dozens of soldiers were arrested, others were killed. The rebellion exposed tensions inside an army already under enormous pressure, overstretched, low on resources, and fighting on several fronts.
4: The reduction of the army's power in favor of the presidential guard. This has led to discontent within the army, which is already operating under exceptional conditions in the fight against terrorism, while privileges are being given elsewhere at a time when the army itself is in urgent need of basic resources. The only way out of this is a return to constitutional order.
3: But supporters of Chiani see the incident very differently.
5: We do not accept that ill-intentioned individuals are trying to destabilize us or trying to undermine this emancipatory process that we have embraced, because the external enemies we drove out have vowed to take all necessary measures to destabilize us and create divisions among us.
3: In January, the same airport came under attack by Al-Qaeda-linked fighters and Tuareg rebels, exposing how close

the conflict has come to the heart of the capital. Chiani accused Niger's former colonial ruler, France, of that attack. This time, the threat came from within.

0: in a referendum that drove record numbers to the polls.
1: $50 million taxpayer dollars that went out the door to fund condoms in Gaza.
2: Except it wasn't Gaza, Palestine. It was Gaza province, Mozambique, thousands of miles away.
3: Some of the things that I say will be incorrect. You know, we will make mistakes.
2: People in Power investigates if decisions by the world's richest man helped fuel an HIV resurgence in one of the poorest countries on Earth. Elon and the other Gaza on Al Jazeera.
4: We traveled to the city of Kaya. The two-hour road journey from Ouagadougou has become too dangerous.
5: The dangers are real. These Canadian forces carry live ammunition. We have two helicopters above us.
6: On boats like these that migrants pile up, this is where they eat and drink. Sometimes they run out of petrol.
5: Despite the risks, we're seeing residents returning to their homes in search of their belongings.
7: Displaced people living in dire circumstances without any help from the government.

0: Hello again. NASA has successfully launched its new flagship space telescope.
1: 3, 2, 1, ignition and liftoff. Go Falcon Heavy and go Roman Space Telescope.
0: The Roman Space Telescope, named after NASA's first chief astronomer, Nancy Grace Roman, is one of the space agency's most powerful tools yet. It was launched on a SpaceX Falcon Heavy rocket early on Sunday. Its mission is planned for 5 years, but it may have enough fuel for 5 additional years. The Roman Space Telescope builds on the success of earlier orbiting observatories, including the Hubble Telescope, launched in 1990, and the James Webb, sent into orbit in 2021. Roman is designed to investigate dark energy and dark matter, test gravity, and search for planets beyond our solar system. Unlike Webb, which provides highly detailed views of distant objects, the Roman telescope is designed to capture wide panoramic views. NASA compares it to a camera's wide-angle lens, while Webb is more like a zoom lens. Well, let's find out more about this telescope with Tanya Harrison, who's a fellow at the University of British Columbia's Outer Space Institute. She's worked on several NASA missions, and she joins us from Canada's capital, Ottawa. Thank you so much for being with us. So how excited are you about this first? When Roman lit up the Florida sky this morning, did you feel the same Hubble-Webb moment all over again? And what's the very first thing you'll be checking to know the telescope is truly alive and on its way?
2: Oh, absolutely. I think astronomers around the world have been waiting for this mission to launch because it's definitely gone through a tumultuous history to get to the pad in the first place. And between being able to understand what is dark energy, what is making the universe expand faster and faster, I think that's going to be one of the critical things that we discover with this telescope. And like you mentioned before, we're going to be able to image exoplanets or planets beyond our solar system and see them directly orbiting other stars. So this is just absolutely incredible.
0: All right, explain it a little bit more for us, Tanya. Roman's mandate is dark energy, we've said, dark matter, and testing gravity. How exactly is it going to help solve these mysteries?
2: So it has a couple of different instruments on board, but basically at a broad level, this telescope operates by looking at infrared wavelengths, which are longer than human eyes can see. And this comes in handy because the farther we look back into space, the farther we're looking back in time. And galaxies from us are what we call redshifted. So the things that we're looking at are they're longer wavelengths than they would be if those galaxies were closer to us. So the telescope helps us see back into the past and look at how these galaxies are moving away from us. And then we can use that to try to understand what is happening with dark energy to cause that process.
0: So if you had to bet, what unknown is Roman most likely to uncover in its first 2 years, what would it be?
2: Oh, gosh. I think it will give us some information about this.

0: dark energy, but the more we think we learn about it, the more we realize we don't understand it at all. And so I think we will learn more about what we don't know when it comes to the dark energy side with this telescope.
1: And so how will we use this? I mean, how will Roman's data be made available globally?
0: So all data from NASA missions is made publicly available through different interfaces, including NASA's planetary data system. So there's something set up through the NASA website where astronomers will be able to access the data from the telescope, and that data gets shared around the world. I don't know if there's a period where it's only available to the astronomers working on the mission. Sometimes NASA missions will have a few months where only the team members get to look at the data before it gets more widely released, which is kind of like a thank you to the astronomers for spending so much time and effort on making the mission happen in the first place. So they kind of get first dibs to make those discoveries with the data.
1: Right. I was going to ask you what role machine learning or citizen science play in mining this enormous wild field data sets.
0: I don't know exactly what the plans are, but I think there's definitely going to be a role. We're getting 200 times more data in a single Nancy Roman telescope image than we get with a single Hubble Space Telescope image. And within the first 5 years, it's predicted that this telescope will image as much of the sky as Hubble managed to do in 30 years. So machine learning is really good at analyzing large data sets to look for patterns. So if there's a pattern to the expansion of the universe from this dark energy, we'll be able to pull out that kind of information. And we're going to be imaging hopefully hundreds, if not thousands, of exoplanets around other stars. And so using machine learning to try to pick out how many planets are we seeing around other stars throughout the entire universe, I think that's going to be a really good area where this can play. And having citizen scientists who actually want to sit there and look through the data and help create the training data to go into the machine learning models for doing this in the first place. We have to tell the models, you know, what does a planet look like in the Roman telescope data? What do galaxies look like in this data? It doesn't know that automatically, so we still need humans to actually help train the data sets for those models in the first place.
1: Fascinating stuff. Tania Harrison, thank you so much for talking to us about this. It was very interesting to hear your insight. Thank you. Now, Iceland has voted not to resume membership talks with the European Union, with a no camp taking 52.8% of the vote, according to provisional results. Fears about instability were not enough to convince voters, many of whom were afraid of giving up control of the country's fisheries. Camille Nedelec reports.
2: The vote counting had continued throughout the night in Iceland's referendum on whether to relaunch membership talks with the European Union. Polling had put the two sides neck and neck all summer, but the answer, NATAC, no thank you. The Prime Minister denied the no result was a setback for the governing coalition, which had spearheaded the referendum.
3: This was one of the things that we put in our mandate when we started our government, that we would ask the country. So I don't see this as a setback. I see this as a victory for democracy.
2: While a yes vote would not have meant automatic EU membership, it was a chance for Reykjavik and Brussels to discuss what membership might look like ahead of another referendum. But even the mere hint of talks around Iceland's prized fisheries was unacceptable to many voters. That's bad news for Brussels, as Iceland would have been quite the catch. It could have been the first strong economy to join the bloc in more than 30 years, and it is strategically positioned at the frontier of North America, Europe and Russia.
4: I think it's quite sad, actually, that the Icelandic people don't want to not even see the possibilities of joining EU.
2: Fears around the US president's claims on Greenland and whether Iceland would be next were not enough to convince some voters. Plus, the island nation is already a close ally of the European bloc and part of the European Economic Area, which gives Iceland access to its single market.
5: I am a fan of the EEA, the agreement and the setup that we currently have with the EU. I'm not an isolationist, and I think we have a good system right now.
2: Ahead of the referendum, the Icelandic Prime Minister said a no vote would settle the question of EU membership for a generation. But her tone softened on Sunday, refusing to commit to a timeline and pledging closer ties with the European bloc. Camille Nedelec, Al Jazeera.
1: In Guinea-Bissau, people have voted in a referendum on a new constitution that would change the country's electoral system. This is the second time in 9 months a vote has been held. In November last year, the military seized power shortly after presidential and legislative elections. The proposed changes will increase the powers of the army-backed president and reduce the role of the prime minister. It will also cut the number of parliamentary seats from 102 to 65. Authorities in Zambia have charged opposition presidential candidate Brian Mundubile and his running mate Makhebe Zulu with treason. Both men are being held at a police station in Lusaka after security forces questioned them on Thursday. The United States is stepping up deportation flights to Haiti, sending people back to a country struggling with gang violence, hunger and political instability. Teresa Bohr reports.
6: It's one of the first flights to land in Haiti, carrying dozens of deportees from the United States. The Trump administration ended temporary protections for nearly 350,000 Haitians who had been permitted to live and work legally in the country. Patrick Charles was among them. He had been in the U.S. since 2007 and was detained after being stopped for speeding. He says he was forced to leave his children behind.
7: That's why I say I'm a Haitian. If you immigrant, I don't know what immigrant you are. If you say you immigrant, you have the trouble with the ICE. Before the ICE send the people Haiti, we have to know what's going on. We got a job. We got someone that have a kid. They have the kid in America.
6: Claire Vance was also on the deportation flight. He was taken to the U.S. in 2002 as a child by his family. He says he was detained when he was going to the movies because he did not have a driver's license.
8: They made me sign a paper. They said I had a final order. I couldn't get a lawyer. I couldn't get nothing. Like, it was basically the judge already said that I was supposed to get kicked out right then and there. And I was in the jail for about a month.
6: Thousands of Haitians are expected to be deported in the coming months after the legal protections were removed by the Trump administration. The Department of Homeland Security says Haiti no longer meets the conditions for temporary protected status. But the deportees are coming back to a country that is struggling with gang violence since the killing of President Jovenel Moïse in 2021. Last Sunday, an attack by a local gang killed more than 40 people in the town of Kenskov, just outside Port-au-Prince. In the past year, more than 1,500 people have been killed and at least a million have been displaced. Marseille Yevhen was forced to leave the capital earlier this year because of the violence.
9: The administration cut temporary protected status. My family is unable to send me money to support my family here. The situation is complicated. We have no money for schools, books, everything is bad.
6: The U.S. is backing efforts to help Haiti fight armed gangs and prepare elections later this year. But Haiti remains engulfed in violence, poverty, and hunger. And while Washington tries to help the country regain stability, it is also deporting people into the very crisis it's trying to contain. Teresa Bo, Al Jazeera.
1: The premier of the Canadian province of Ontario has put up a billboard-sized image in response to President Trump's attempt to rename Lake Ontario. Doug Ford unveiled the giant sign saying Lake Ontario now and always in French and English. On Thursday, the U.S. president signed an order renaming the body of water as Lake America. It followed an escalation in the trade war between the once close allies.
10: President Trump can call it whatever he wants, but I can tell you the rest of the world will always call it Lake Ontario. I received numerous calls from governors. They're saying, you know, we're always going to call it Lake Ontario. And obviously Canada is always going to call it Lake Ontario. So that's our message to President Trump. We're resilient and we're strong Canadians. And we're always going to protect our sovereignty. Always.
1: All right, stay with us on Al Jazeera. We'll be back after this very short break with more of the day's top stories. Do stay with us.
11: Hard-hitting interviews.
12: So Africans
11: are owed reparations.
12: Reparations are a right. I do not even understand why there is still debate.
13: Facing realities.
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18: As the US-China rivalry is brewing, those caught in the middle are bracing for the outcome.
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23: 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Nobody knows what will happen. 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
25: 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I want to be responsible.
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0: Hello, I'm Foliba Thibault. This is the News Hour on Al Jazeera. Our top stories this hour. The U.S. strikes Iran's Larak Island in its first attack on the country in more than a month. A race against time in Nepal. Rescuers navigate mud-filled tunnels to reach hydro plant workers still trapped underground after a devastating flash flood. The captain and crew of a ferry that capsized off the coast of northern Cyprus are now in police custody. 8 people have died and 18 others are still missing. Also ahead.
1: And liftoff. Go Falcon Heavy and go Roman Space Telescope.
0: NASA's powerful new telescope blasts off on a deep space journey to explore the hidden wonders of the universe. A senior American official says U.S. forces have bombed 2 IRGC rocket launches on Iran's Larak Island, their first known attack on Iran in a month. Larak is a strategic island in the Strait of Hormuz off the south coast of the country. The IRGC says the strikes resulted in the deaths of several soldiers and citizens. It's vowed to respond to the U.S. attack. We'll have reaction from Sinem Koseoglu in Tehran in just a moment. First, let's go to Manuel Rapallo in Washington, D.C. So, Manny, what more are you hearing from the U.S. about this attack and its target?
2: Nice to see you, Philly. We will start with what we know, and what we are seeing here is from an unnamed U.S. official who has confirmed that two strikes have been conducted against 2 Iranian launchers after members of Iran's Revolutionary Guard were observed preparing launchers that were believed to be used to lay mines along the Strait of Hormuz. This is a significant escalation, we would say. This is something that we haven't seen in weeks, which is an actual kinetic force being used by the United States against targets inside of Iran, against something that we have not observed over the course of the last few weeks. This is also significant because the United States has been portraying shipping as largely normalized along the Strait of Hormuz, saying that mines had already been cleared from the strait, allowing for commercial shipping. We have been looking at traffic along the Strait of Hormuz over the course of the last few hours. Commercial shipping remains severely limited, which also signals to us that major shipping companies continue to view the waterway as particularly dangerous. So still important details that we don't know, but we should note here that Washington is presenting this as a strike, a preemptive strike designed to go after what was believed or perceived to be an imminent attempt to threaten the Strait of Hormuz by part of the Iranians. We want to be careful not to get ahead of the reporting and say that there is any sort of signaling that could point to anything broader than that. Right now, this appears to be a preventative, measured attack by the United States.
0: All right. Very important to point that out. But as you said, this is a significant escalation, especially given that the administration, President Trump himself had said in the last few days that the focus would be on economic pressure on Iran. So is it a surprise that we're seeing this military action now, or was that always still on the cards?
2: To answer that, the short answer would be that the military response has always been on the table. What we're hearing over the course of the last few weeks from U.S. officials here in Washington is that diplomacy is actually the preferred course of action. President Trump, while not saying that he has a timeline of when he'd like to see this conflict to an end, has signaled that he wants a good deal, something that is satisfactory to U.S. Interests. But we have not heard that anything to suggest that the military option would not be on the table. Again, this is the most significant escalation that we've seen in weeks. But like you pointed out just a second ago, Foley, the focus has shifted away from the kinetic and toward economic pressure. Just last week on Monday, the U.S. Treasury Department announced the Operation Economic Outcast, aimed at asphyxiating, in the words of the Secretary of the Treasury, asphyxiating any remaining sources of funding for the Iranian government. Now we're seeing U.S. forces using that kinetic action again. But again, we want to be careful not to suggest that this is part of a broader bombing campaign on part of the United States. The framing by U.S. officials at the moment is that this was a one-off strike, something that is seen as preventative after Iranian forces were were seen or observed allegedly preparing launchers that were going to lay mines along the Strait of Hormuz. So right now, the big question is whether or not this is going to maintain a measured response. And a large part of this will depend on what the response is from the Iranians. They have shown in the past that they are capable of responding against U.S. interests in the region, against U.S. partners in the region. So a large part of what happens next will be determined by the response by the Iranians.
0: Mani, thank you very much for that. Manuel Rapallo in Washington, D.C. Well, let's get the view from Tehran and speak to Sinem Kosiolu, who's in the Iranian capital, Fars. What are you hearing from Iranian officials about this attack on Iraq, and how are they likely to respond?
3: Well, Polly, we heard the Revolutionary Guards, the IRCG, acknowledge the incident, the attack, and say that there are killed and wounded. They haven't given any exact figure on the casualties yet, but we heard some close to IRCG media quoting two people killed, three wounded, but as I said, nothing confirmed in terms of casualties. The IRGC says that this is an attack that targeted their country. It is they name it as an American Zionist attack. They tie it to Israel, and they haven't mentioned, they haven't addressed the allegations by the U.S. claims that there were they would be seeding sea mines in the Strait of Hormuz, but they said this attack will be responded. Also, we heard some senior parliament members also criticizing this attack and saying that they should fear the consequences. Iran would definitely reply. How Iran sees it for now is not clear, whether they see it as a preemptive strike or as a start of an armed conflict, a military exchange, let me rephrase it. It is unknown. They vow to retaliate, but we haven't heard anything else than this for now. But of course, Larak Island is a very important geostrategic point at the Strait of Hormuz, especially for Iran, as it's considered as a gatekeeper of the straits, close to the important ports, gives security and surveillance leverage for Iran, along with other military capabilities. So we will be following up what the officials are saying or whether they will be responding anytime.
0: Thank you, Sinem, for that. Sinem Kosiolu in Tehran. As we mentioned, the strikes are the first known U.S. attacks on Iran since late July, coming after a period of relative calm throughout August. The last major escalation broke out on July 7th after three ships were attacked in the Strait of Hormuz. The U.S. launched what it called retaliatory strikes on dozens of targets in Iran and reimposed sanctions. At a NATO summit on July 8th, Trump said he believed the ceasefire announced in April was over. Days of back-and-forth strikes followed, and the conflict expanded across the region. On July 19th, Yemen's Ansarullah Houthis announced a blockade on shipping through the Red Sea. And on July 29th, joint American-Saudi attacks targeted Iran-allied militias in Iraq. Egypt was hit by drones for the first time. Trump threatened a larger military assault on Iran before canceling the attacks on August 2nd. Since then, Washington's focused instead on applying economic pressure on Iran rather than military action. Well, let's speak to Nigar Mortazavi about this. She's a senior fellow at the Center for International Policy and the host of the Iran podcast, and is joining us from Washington, D.C. Good to have you with us again on Al Jazeera. So, escalation after what had been a relatively quiet time on the military front. What do you make of this development and the strike on Larak? Is this a one-off strike, or could it turn into another round of escalation, depending on the way the Iranians respond?
4: Well, it's still unclear if the U.S. sees this as a one-off or is this the opening of more escalation from the Iranian side, but it can certainly lead to more escalation, from the U.S. side. It can certainly lead to more escalation from the Iranian side. We already see the IRGC vowing that they're going to respond, especially the fact that this was apparently a deadly attack, and with the Iranian side is saying it, the death toll was among both fighters and also civilians. So I'm still waiting to see what that final count is, but I think it's an important escalation, the way Tehran sees this and their vowing response, and potentially, you know, in the past, Tehran's doctrine had been to show somewhat restraint, and they have learned throughout the course of the war that that's just not something that works with President Trump. And slowly and gradually, they have changed their doctrine and their posturing into a more offensive and more aggressive form. And we saw that about a month ago with Iran's attack on that U.S. base in Jordan. So this can potentially lead to another round of escalations, and with Tehran coming in even more aggressive and as they have in the past. And of course, this, all of this in big picture is related to who controls the Strait of Hormuz.
0: Yeah, and right now it's really not clear what is happening with the Strait, because the Americans had said the Strait was clear of mine, but now they're saying this strike on Larak was meant to stop the laying of mines. What do you make of that?
4: Well, that's certainly the American sort of framing of how they want to call this not an offensive, but a preventative strike. Just waiting for more information to come, at least from the Iranian side and then potentially third parties. But at the end of the day, like I said, if you look at the big picture, this has to do with the control over the Strait of Hormuz. The Iranians are saying they have full control. They don't want to reopen the Strait unless there's a diplomatic path. So basically, they've said repeatedly that the Strait cannot be forced open with more pressure, with more coercion from the U.S., and they've pushed back on that militarily. And on the U.S. side, I think President Trump is just not ready to accept the fact that Iran has, you know, geographic and strategic advantage over this Strait, and they will have some form of a control. And he's just, you know, with the unraveling of the MOU, part of which was a resolution for the Strait of Hormuz, we've seen this back and forth. It's not the first time in the Strait, each side trying to sort of assert its own control and prove to the other side that they're in full charge of the Strait. And again, this is ironic because there had been some diplomatic movements recently in the past weeks and days. And sometimes you see sort of a military escalation while diplomacy is working, but it would certainly put more pressure on the diplomats and make that path more difficult.
0: Which side is under more pressure right now? The Iranians have said they're in no hurry to reopen the Strait of Hormuz, but presumably, this is also costing them a lot. At what point does this leverage become self-defeating for Iran?
4: Well, there's pressure, but then there's also tolerance for pain. You know, Iran, of course, sees itself as the party that was attacked. This, for them, is an existential war. This is a war of survival. So they're looking at this. They're playing the long game here, and they're looking at this not just as a short-term victory. And for the U.S., I would say the pain tolerance is lower. So we've already seen this, you know, Iran's control over the Strait or whatever level of control has created a

0: global energy crisis, has even impacted U.S. markets. And that's something that the U.S. president really cares about, in addition to the actual costs of war. It's cost the U.S. billions of dollars. And then, of course, a casualty on the U.S. side, the U.S. service members. And on top of that, also pressure and attacks and destruction on close U.S. allies across the region. So I would say there's different kinds of pressure on both sides. Of course, the economic pressure, the blockade, all of that on the Iranian side is also very massive, and it's showing itself in the Iranian economy, inflation, the sharp raising in prices and everything. But I don't think that's something that Tehran cannot tolerate. Again, they're in this for the long game. They have very high tolerance for pain, and they see this as a war of survival. This is, you know, something that they're willing to fight to the end to make sure that they've, you know, completely finished the war, established enough deterrence so that it doesn't start again. At least that's the doctrine that they've been pushing publicly and also privately.
1: Thank you so much for talking to us and giving us the insight there into what's happening with this conflict. Nigar Mortazavi, a senior fellow at the Center for International Policy in Washington, D.C. Meanwhile, the UK Maritime Organization says a tanker transiting through the Strait of Hormuz was struck by an unknown projectile on Saturday. The incident happened 12 nautical miles north of Kasab in Oman's northern peninsula. The UKMTO says no casualties or environmental impact has been reported. In other world news, Nepal is intensifying rescue efforts to find hundreds of people trapped underground after Wednesday's flash flood. More than 100 people are believed to be trapped in tunnels at the Trishuli 3A hydropower site. Emergency teams are battling heavy rain and debris using ropes and specialist equipment to reach the narrow passages. The tunnels connect several hydropower projects that were overwhelmed by the devastating floods. And rescuers who have made it inside the tunnels are facing an enormous challenge. Take a look at this video. More than 8,000 people have been rescued in Nepal, including 261 foreign nationals. Here's the moment Nepalese police pulled a girl from beneath the rubble in the mountainous district of Raswa. And families are cremating loved ones killed in the floods. At least 781 people are known to have died. Some families have been unable to pay their final respects because they remain stranded on the Chinese side of the border with flood damage cutting off roads.
2: In 2015, our family was affected by the earthquake, and now we've become flood victims again. It's made things very difficult for us in terms of food. This is a very sad matter. In my family, it's not just this one person who's died. About 8 others are still missing. Right now, only one person has been found. We still don't know the fate of the other 7. What should we do? The pain is deeply overwhelming.
1: 4 days on from the floods, many people are unable to return home, and the need for aid is growing in affected areas. Barnaby Lowe reports from Bidor.
3: Heavy rainfall overnight on Saturday has the Trishuli River in Nepal's Himalayan region raging again. It wasn't nearly as powerful as Wednesday's flash flood and mudslide, but enough to stop the search and rescue operations briefly for thousands still missing from flattened communities. By afternoon, when the weather cleared, people were back in their homes, or whatever's left of them, salvaging whatever they could.
4: I keep coming back because it's so difficult to let go of this home, even if it's virtually gone.
3: Samjana Thapa says her family has to start their lives from scratch. But she's grateful to have a place to stay for now at her parents'. Thousands of people from villages that have been completely destroyed have no choice but to stay in community halls like this.
5: The critical 72-hour window for search and rescue operations has closed, and temporary shelters like this have been set up to accommodate survivors from remote villages, many with relatives who remain missing.
3: Social workers here say some children arrived without their parents. Most of them were too traumatized to talk.
6: When we received them, They were in very critical situation. They were crying. They lost most of their family members. They lost all the situation.
5: One of the older boys said he fled as soon as a warning was issued, but his parents weren't able to.
7: My father was out in the field working. I told him to flee because a flash flood might be coming down fast. But he and my mother didn't listen. Then I just watched the flood wash our village away.
5: And along with it, very likely, his parents. Subhas Tamang believes they couldn't have survived what he witnessed. A torrent of water, mud, and debris that inundated everything in its path. Barnaby Lo, Al Jazeera, Bidur, Nepal.
1: And Jessica Washington reports from Dading, where many homes have been destroyed and every day is bringing new challenges.
8: I'm in Dading, one of the worst affected areas. The scale of devastation here is really quite hard to describe. Just a few meters from where I'm standing is the Trisuli River. You can see that the current is still very strong and the river is still very high, although it has receded slightly just this morning. Thick waves of mud washed into this community, destroying so many buildings here, including there was a funeral home just close to where I'm standing. There was a temple as well. All of that washed away into the river. Many homes here were also destroyed, some of them completely swept away by the floodwaters. What's left is only the foundations. Other buildings are still standing, other homes are still here, but they're caked in thick mud, both inside and outside. Now, people say that they're really in a state of disbelief and uncertainty. They don't know what they'll do next. Many people here also say they've not only lost their homes, but also their livelihoods because they were operating small businesses out of the bottom floors of their home. People here certainly in a state of shock at the devastation that has affected their community.
9: We couldn't save the important documents and valuables. Circumstances do not allow us to take our belongings. Rather, we focused on protecting our children and families.
8: Throughout this community, we see people in a state of shock, grief, and despair at what this place has experienced. Many residents told us that they're also convinced that there are bodies under this thick mud that haven't yet been found. And people keep talking about the smell of decay in the air, and we can smell that too. We've also seen, just in recent hours, some people returning to the ruins of their homes, trying to comb through possessions, whatever they might salvage. So many people have told us here that all they have now are the clothes on their back. Jessica Washington, Al Jazeera, Dading, Nepal.
1: Ethan Carr is a glacier and climate expert. He says the early warning systems in place were taken out by the flooding before sending any alerts downstream.
10: Is this something we could have predicted? Is this something we expected? With climate change in this region and the third pole of High Mountain Asia, we are seeing more warming in the glaciers, which is kind of weakening them and weakening the permafrost layer, holding them up. But when we talk about warning systems, we kind of have four main proponents or parts of it. So first you have knowledge of the risk for a certain disaster. When we're talking about this, we have a lot of warning systems in place for flooding. Mountainous regions like this receive flooding fairly regularly. And so you have warning systems, water gauges that are able to alert of it. To the best of my knowledge, what I've heard is that there were these warning systems in place. Unfortunately, with the rate that the river rose, I think it was close to 9 meters or 30 feet within 30 minutes. A lot of those early warning systems that were in place got taken out before they were able to alert anybody downstream. What we do know is that the climate and the atmosphere has warmed, and that is due to, you know, that is from human causes. And we do know that warming within the High Mountain Asia region is 2 times the global average. And so we also have in this region what we would call temperate ice. So the ice sits close to the freezing point at 32 Fahrenheit or 0 degrees Celsius. And so only, you know, well, we've had 1.5 degrees of warming that we saw in 2024, close to that in 2025. Even these small changes in atmospheric warming can warm up a glacier enough to assist it in its collapse. These glaciers and areas where there's permafrost in the walls of the valleys there, they, you know, they warm up a little bit. They're being constantly pulled down by gravity. Eventually that's going to give way. And so while I can't definitively say that this was directly a result of climate change, it is, you know, my opinion that climate change had a huge hand in creating this event and likely more in the future.
1: As we've been reporting, rescuers are focused on trying to find more than 100 workers believed to be trapped inside mud-swamped hydropower tunnels in Nepal. There are among 933 missing hydropower workers. Everest veterans and specialized tunnel rescue teams from India and China have also joined the effort. Umi Kulsoom Sharif explains.
11: In Nepal's Rusuwa district, a high-altitude rescue mission is trying to reach dozens of trapped workers in the Himalayan slopes. These two hydropower stations were built along the Trishuli River. First, there's Trishuli 3A that connects downstream to Trishuli 3B. They have tunnels that stretch more than 7 kilometers. Now, some of those workers are trapped in those tunnels after Wednesday's flash flood. While the concrete structures actually protected them from being swept away by the river, the floodwaters brought mud, rock and sludge, effectively sealing shut the entrance. Now, reaching them is the hardest part, because the floodwaters have destroyed bridges, damaged roads, leading up to the hydropower sites up in the mountains. Nepal's Prime Minister's office shared these images of rescue teams wading through mud and navigating boulders. They've also had some success, and here it is. Nepal's army shared this video of soldiers carrying survivors and also crawling through mud to reach the others. On Saturday, we've had rescue teams use excavators to reach the upper part of Trishuli 3A. They've pumped in air and sent in cameras. But with repeated warnings of rising waters, time and environment conditions are working against them.
1: A major search operation is continuing in the eastern Mediterranean after a passenger ferry capsized off the coast of northern Cyprus, killing at least 8 people. The catamaran-style vessel had departed Girne for the port of Mersin in southern Turkey. It reportedly started taking on water about 6 kilometers from shore. At least 18 people are missing. The captain and 7 crew members have been detained as investigators try to establish what caused the disaster. Resul Sedar has the latest from Istanbul.
12: Look, people are drowning in the water, says a passenger. Fear and confusion as the vessel begins to go down. Passengers film the unfolding emergency on their phones, some desperately calling for help. Boats and helicopters were deployed in a large-scale rescue operation, bringing survivors back to the port of Girne. Some were carried from helicopters on stretchers and transferred to waiting ambulances.
13: Immediately after the accident, we launched extensive search and rescue operations in cooperation with the authorities of the Turkish Republic of Northern Cyprus.
12: Now, attention is also turning to what caused the catamaran to capsize. The captain and 7 crew members have been detained as part of the investigation. Authorities say the cause remains unknown. Investigators hope the vessel's black box will provide answers once it is recovered. There have been minor accidents along this passenger route before, but nothing on this scale or with such deadly consequences.
14: The investigation is only beginning, but the immediate priority remains a search for those still missing at sea. Once that operation is over, investigators will face another urgent question: how a routine passenger journey ended in a disaster unprecedented on this route. Resul Serdar, Al Jazeera, Istanbul.
1: Attacks by settlers and Israeli forces are increasing across the occupied West Bank. In the latest incident, settlers attacked and injured 7 Palestinians in the village of Al-Mukhayr near Ramallah. 2 of the injured were shot by live rounds. Israeli forces also raided the village and closed its main entrance.
15: Every day, of course, we are subjected to violations by the Israeli army and by the herds of settlers. Every day there is a closure of this town, morning and evening. Look at the people sitting here with us in the street. Most of these are workers. They have been here since 4 in the afternoon, unable to reach their homes safely. Until when will this suffering continue? I call on the world to head to the village of Al-Mukhayya to see what is happening in this village. It is not reasonable for this village to be so heavily besieged that a citizen has become unable to bring in his daily bread. And if he leaves the village, he cannot return to it.
1: Al Jazeera's Nida Ibrahim has more from Ramallah.

0: Allah.
1: Local sources say that 7 people have been injured, most of them with live ammunition. Now, it's not clear if that round, live round, were fired from the Israeli forces or the settlers. Usually, in the context of these attacks, the Israeli settlers are empowered by the presence of the Israeli army. And one of the pictures we've seen coming out of Limraya shows the settlers standing near the soldiers. And this is something that we've been reporting on for a while, that also the army and the soldiers are part of what's happening, because not only are they not intervening to prevent settlers from attacking Palestinians, but the mere presence of the army and the use of live fire empowers settlers and allows them to continue their attacks. Now, according to some of the people we've been speaking to in the village, it seems that the Israeli forces who have raided the Limraya after the settlers attacked it have withdrawn to the entrance of the village. But that entrance has been locked, and as we've heard there from Al-Mghayr people, it is besieged. The village has been locked down several times, many times every week, by the Israeli forces, who continue to make life much more difficult. These checkpoints seem to only be preventing Palestinians from going home. But not the Israeli settlers, who continue to bypass these gates, bypass anything, and get into the Palestinian village of Al-Mghayr, rendering life very, very difficult.
0: A 3-year-old child is among 2 people killed in an Israeli airstrike in central Gaza on Sunday. The attack in Deir al-Balah hit a group of Palestinians. It's the second such attack targeting gatherings of people in Gaza in the last 24 hours. Survivors have been hospitalized in critical condition. Israeli attacks have intensified across the Gaza Strip in violation of October's ceasefire deal. Still ahead on Al Jazeera, Niger's military government says it's put a stop to a mutiny that could have challenged its rule. Donald Trump says the U.S. will fill up its strategic reserve with oil from Venezuela, calling it a gift.
2: Frank assessments.
3: We've heard the President of the United States say that the U.S. has wiped out the entire Iranian Navy, and yet they attack ships seemingly at will.
2: Critical debate.
4: Would you reserve the same condemnation for a state that is found of committing genocide?
5: I don't believe it's committed genocide.
4: So they're all wrong, sir? Including physicians for human rights Israel? They're all wrong?
2: Informed opinions.
6: There is the sense that the international community has turned its back on Gaza, that Gaza is being deliberately disappeared.
2: Inside story on Al Jazeera.
7: Grief is incomplete without closure. Decades of war in Iraq have left in their wake one of the highest numbers of missing people in the world. With rare access to excavation sites, Witness charts the tireless efforts of DNA specialists to bring some solace and the prospect of justice and accountability. If the dead come home on Al Jazeera.

0: You're watching Al Jazeera live from Doha. A reminder of our top stories. The U.S. has bombed two IRGC rocket launches on Iran's Larak Island, the first attack on Iran in a month. The IRGC says the strikes resulted in the deaths of several soldiers and citizens. It's vowed to respond to the U.S. attack. Emergency response teams in Nepal are using ropes and specialist equipment to search a network of tunnels. More than 100 hydropower workers are trapped inside after Wednesday's floods. The Prime Minister of Northern Cyprus says the captain of a ferry that capsized near the port city of Girne has been arrested along with his crew. At least 8 people have died, while 18 others are still missing. More than 230 have been rescued. Well, we spoke to Simon Boxall about this. He's a senior lecturer in oceanography at the University of Southampton. He says the weather conditions were not severe enough to explain why the ferry capsized, raising questions about what might have gone wrong.
1: There were storms around the area yesterday, and storms in the Mediterranean can be quite violent. And that's why they delayed the sailing across to Turkey. However, if you

0: look at the pictures coming in from the rescues, the weather's not that bad. And if you look at the satellite imagery, the storms have died down. There are no big waves out there, really. But then there are reports of these two waves hitting. Was it down to a technical fault with the ship? Was the ship getting old? This is a 40-meter catamaran. It's not small. It's not going to be sort of thrown by small waves. The other possibility is it hit something. There's a lot of debris floating around the oceans these days. Some of the stuff you cannot see, things like containers, washed off vessels drifting around. And certainly, if a vessel hit one of those, it would cause serious damage. The only positive thing is that the conditions weren't that bad. The temperature of the water at the moment is warm, just under 30 degrees Celsius. So people in the water with life jackets on would survive a long time. I'm guessing that the remaining missing passengers are probably somewhere in the hull still, and hopefully in an air pocket. So there is still hope for those that are missing.
1: Severe weather conditions are worsening the humanitarian crisis in Sudan. A sandstorm has hit the city of Al Obeid, where thousands of displaced families are staying. About 14 million people across Sudan have been forced from their homes because of the fighting between the army and the paramilitary RSF troops. Heavy rains and the sandstorms have made life even more difficult for those already struggling to find a safe place, food and health care. Al-Migdar Al-Wahid has the latest from Al Obeid in Sudan.
2: The rain has just come through here in this displacement camp in Al Obeid, North Kordofan state. And now you can see what it means for people sheltering here in this displacement camp. Those are temporary tents sheltering thousands. And you can see those temporary tents stretch as far as the eye can see. And for families who have already been displaced by the war, keeping them secure in weather like this is another daily challenge. They have to protect their children, their belongings, and whatever little they have from the rain, while the wet conditions can also increase the risk of disease. And this is what the rainy season looks like for people who have already lost their homes. Everything, actually lost everything from their homes, and now dealing with the consequences of the war while facing the elements with very little protection. Al-Miqdad Al-Ruhid, Al-Jazeera, Al-Ubayyid, Sudan.
1: Security is tight in Niger's capital after the military government said it stopped a mutiny that could have challenged its role. Loyalist forces supported by Russian allies retook a military base near Niamey's international airport after intense fighting on Friday and Saturday. Nicholas Haack reports.
3: In Niger's capital, mutinous soldiers captured. The man filming tells him, "We could kill you." The military junta says they were mutineers, mainly young officers from the elite special forces. Some had traveled to Niamey from Tillaberi and Dosso, frontline regions in the fight against ISIL and Al-Qaeda-linked groups. Critics of Niger's government of transition say these soldiers were angry with their commanders that so many soldiers were dying on the front line. They seized a military base, but failed to take the presidential palace, and support from other army units never came. Niger's military government called on Russia for help. After hours of fighting, the base was retaken. Dozens of soldiers were arrested, others were killed. The rebellion exposed tensions inside an army already under enormous pressure, overstretched, low on resources, and fighting on several fronts.
4: The reduction of the army's power in favor of the presidential guard. This has led to discontent within the army, which is already operating under exceptional conditions in the fight against terrorism, while privileges are being given elsewhere at a time when the army itself is in urgent need of basic resources. The only way out of this is a return to constitutional order.
3: But supporters of Chiani see the incident very differently.
5: We do not accept that ill-intentioned individuals are trying to destabilize us or trying to undermine this emancipatory process that we have embraced because the external enemies we drove out have vowed to take all necessary measures to destabilize us and create divisions among us.
3: In January, the same airport came under attack by Al-Qaeda-linked fighters and Tuareg rebels, exposing how close the conflict has come to the heart of the capital. Chiani accused Niger's former colonial ruler, France, of that attack. This time, the threat came from within. And so on national television, this. Soldiers dancing and celebrating Chiani. Images meant to show the rebellion is over and show unity in the face of growing discontent in its ranks. Nicholas Hawk, Al Jazeera.
1: Zambian opposition leader Brian Mundubile and his deputy have been charged with treason only 2 weeks after disputed presidential elections. His lawyers say he's now been moved to a maximum security prison. Police arrested Mundubile on Thursday after accusing him of planning an insurgency. The politician has denied the charges. He's also challenging results of the presidential vote, which he says were fraudulent. In Guinea-Bissau, people have voted in a referendum on a new constitution that would change the country's electoral system. This is the second time in 9 months a vote has been held. In November last year, the military seized power shortly after presidential and legislative elections. The proposed changes will increase the powers of the army-backed president and reduce the role of the prime minister. It would also cut the number of parliamentary seats from 102 to 65. U.S. President Donald Trump says Venezuelan oil will very shortly begin filling up American reserves. Washington and Caracas announced a major agreement on Friday that could see the U.S. control up to a fifth of Venezuela's vast oil resources. Now Trump has said, one of the things I'm going to do with the Venezuelan oil is fill up the strategic national reserves. The topping out, he says, will begin very shortly and is a gift from Venezuela to the people of the United States. Well, I spoke earlier to Paul Dobson, a political analyst based in Venezuela. He says it's a bad deal for Venezuelans.
6: The information coming out, although there is still a lot which is very opaque at this point, suggests that the US will hold a 55% stake in the oil projects which will be extracting and processing Venezuelan oil. Now, obviously, this means that administration and control of this oil, including who to sell it to and at what price, will be controlled by the White House and not by Venezuelan authorities. Well, when we do the maths, when we crunch the numbers, $200 billion for 65 billion barrels of oil works out about $3 a barrel. Now, if we look at the current market prices, this is a steal. There's no other way to describe this. Yesterday, the interim president, whose constitutional term has also lapsed and is now illegitimate, according to Venezuelan law, to make any sort of oil deals in the first place, she came out on public TV and tried to convince the country that Venezuela would be taking in $19 for every barrel of oil. Now, she presented this as a positive thing, given the backlash that she is facing about this deal. But even when we look at the current market prices, $19, even if this is a case, is well below what the owner of the oil should be making, given that Venezuela had some 5-10 years ago all of the installed capacity to extract and refine and sell its own oil at the market price, which is currently around $65 a barrel.
1: The United States is stepping up deportation flights to Haiti, sending people back to a country struggling with gang violence, hunger and political instability. Many of those being deported have spent years in the U.S. and have little left to return to. Teresa Bo reports.
7: It's one of the first flights to land in Haiti, carrying dozens of deportees from the United States. The Trump administration ended temporary protections for nearly 350,000 Haitians who had been permitted to live and work legally in the country. Patrick Charles was among them. He had been in the U.S. since 2007 and was detained after being stopped for speeding. He says he was forced to leave his children behind.
8: That's why I say I'm a Haitian. If you immigrant, I don't know what immigrant you are. If you say you immigrant, you have the trouble with the ICE. Before the ICE send the people Haiti, we have to know what's going on. We got a job. We got someone have a kid. They have the kid in America.
7: Claire Vance was also on the deportation flight. He was taken to the U.S. in 2002 as a child by his

0: family. He says he was detained when he was going to the movies because he did not have a driver's license.
1: They made me sign a paper. They said I had a final order. I couldn't get a lawyer. I couldn't get nothing. Like, it was basically the judge already said that I was supposed to get kicked out right then and there. And I was in the jail for about a month.

0: that is struggling with gang violence since the killing of President Jovenel Moïse in 2021. Last Sunday, an attack by a local gang killed more than 40 people in the town of Kenskov, just outside Port-au-Prince. In the past year, more than 1,500 people have been killed and at least a million have been displaced. Marcel Yevhen was forced to leave the capital earlier this year because of the violence.
1: The administration cut temporary protected status. My family is unable to send me money to support my family here. The situation is complicated. We have no money for schools, books. Everything is bad.
0: The U.S. is backing efforts to help Haiti fight armed gangs and prepare elections later this year. But Haiti remains engulfed in violence, poverty and hunger. And while Washington tries to help the country regain stability, it is also deporting people into the very crisis it's trying to contain. Teresa Bo, Al Jazeera.
2: Still ahead on Al Jazeera, Iceland narrowly votes against restarting talks to join the European Union in a referendum that drove record numbers to the polls. And migrants are taking new routes following tight security and traditional crossing points from France to the UK.
3: As the US-China rivalry is brewing, those caught in the middle are bracing for the outcome.
4: They say history repeats itself. It's building up to something.
3: In the first part of the series, Al Jazeera examines the effect of the colonial legacy in the Pacific.
5: The ability to chart your own independence should be something that all peoples can embrace.
3: As the island nations try to navigate their future.
6: We need to be concerned about trying to make sure it's a place for peace.
3: Fight for the Pacific, the battlefield, on Al Jazeera.
7: The latest news.
8: This hospital in the Sudanese city of Al Obeid has become a lifeline for people across Darfur and Kordofan.
7: With detailed coverage.
9: Some key questions remain. Is this an acknowledgement that military force alone cannot win this war?
7: From the heart of the story.
10: Beijing is hoping humanoids like this will help to make up for the labor shortfall expected to result from China's plummeting birth rate.

0: Hello again. Voters in Iceland have narrowly rejected a proposal to restart EU membership talks 13 years after they ended. In a referendum held on Sunday, the no camp took 52.8% of the vote. Fears about global instability were not enough to convince the public. Many were afraid of giving up control of the country's prize fisheries. Camille Nedelec reports.
1: The vote counting had continued throughout the night in Iceland's referendum on whether to relaunch membership talks with the European Union. Polling had put the two sides neck and neck all summer, but the answer, NATAC, no thank you. The Prime Minister denied the no result was a setback for the governing coalition, which had spearheaded the referendum.
2: This was one of the things that we put in our mandate when we started our government, that we would ask the country. So I don't see this as a setback. I see this as a victory for democracy.
1: While a yes vote would not have meant automatic EU membership, it was a chance for Reykjavik and Brussels to discuss what membership might look like ahead of another referendum. But even the mere hint of talks around Iceland's prized fisheries was unacceptable to many voters. That's bad news for Brussels, as Iceland would have been quite the catch. It could have been the first strong economy to join the bloc in more than 30 years, and it is strategically positioned at the frontier of North America, Europe and Russia.
3: I think it's quite sad, actually, that the Icelandic people don't want to not even see the possibilities of joining EU.
1: Fears around the US president's claims on Greenland and whether Iceland would be next were not enough to convince some voters. Plus, the island nation is already a close ally of the European bloc and part of the European Economic Area, which gives Iceland access to its single market.
4: I am a fan of the EEA, the agreement and the setup.

0: I'm not an isolationist, and I think we have a good system right now.
1: Ahead of the referendum, the Icelandic Prime Minister said a no vote would settle the question of EU membership for a generation. But her tone softened on Sunday, refusing to commit to a timeline and pledging closer ties with the European bloc. Camille Nedelec, Al Jazeera.
2: To northern France now, where improved security at traditional channel crossing points to the UK is pushing migrants to seek alternative routes. Frequent police patrols and restrictions on NGOs mean places like the coastal village of Ardelot, about 60 kilometres south of Calais, have emerged as a new hotspot. Bernard Smith reports from Boulogne.
3: It's been another frustrating morning for migrants trying to cross the channel to England. They've heard rumours the French police have seized and slashed the inflatable boat that was supposed to take them. They're playing cat and mouse with the police, Brigitte Duen-Rybczynski tells me. She's one of dozens of volunteers patrolling the coast, helping migrants with food and water.
4: Of course they're desperate. That's why we wanted to try and do something to help them. Because we wouldn't like to be in their position. They don't have anything. And we see families, women, children.
3: With increased patrols around Calais, which is closest to England, smugglers are operating further south. So as the policing of the French coast intensifies, the smugglers are changing their tactics. Now, instead of migrants running from the dunes with a ready inflated dinghy, they're picking up what are being called taxi boats that come along the coast and pick up the migrants at designated spots on the beach. Now, according to the local NGOs that we've been speaking to, migrants are not being put off from crossing the English Channel. They're just taking greater risks. So over 14,000 migrants had crossed in the first 7 months of this year. That's more than 11,000 less than the same period last year. The British government says the drop in numbers is down to the $800 million it's paying the French to step up patrols and interceptions. A one-hour train brings the migrants from Calais south to Boulogne. Then a local bus gets them near to a beach where they'll spend the night in the open. We spoke to Iranians, Kurds, Somalis, Sudanese and Eritreans among this group. All told us they were running from conflict and violence, all looking for a chance at a better life. But the UK is taking a harder line on immigration. Ahmed, a Syrian refugee who made it to London, has had his request for asylum denied.
5: Has it been worth it making that journey?
6: Actually, to be honest, no.
7: Because the Syrian files were stolen, and then they started to reject all the files. So I prefer to stay in France.
3: This is the last calm day before storms and high seas forecast from Thursday. But when people have trekked for weeks across continents, they're prepared to risk their lives to cross the last 60 kilometres. Bernard Smith, Al Jazeera, Boulogne, Northern France.
2: UK Prime Minister Andy Burnham is promising seaside towns greater control over their own futures. Burnham's calling for them to be given the power to reimagine themselves for the 21st century. Margate on England's southeast coast is often held up as a model of how a traditional seaside resort can reinvent itself. Sonia Gallego has the story.
8: A shoreline made for escapes. Margate is the definition of a traditional British seaside resort. Shaped by shifting currents that carried it from a holiday destination to decline and now towards revival. Powered by a vibrant art scene and day trip visitors from London, Margate is busy once again. But a renewal isn't guaranteed for everyone. The economic problems that have dogged Margate for decades persist. And for a town heavily dependent on hospitality, the work opportunities on offer are usually seasonal, low-paid and precarious. Margate has spent years reinventing itself. Art, food and tourism have brought people and investment back to this part of the coastline. But behind this revival, there is one of the most disadvantaged neighbourhoods in the country. This community ranks among the worst in the country in terms of income, education, health and housing. So the question is whether the government pledge will benefit those who are living here.
9: So if you don't have those connections, if you don't have those opportunities in the local neighbourhood,

0: then something bad were to happen, for example, your mental health or physical health, you can really quickly fall through the cracks and it can be a really, really tough place to be.
1: The government has promised coastal towns greater power to shape their own economies and attract investment. In one of the town's most disadvantaged areas, the perfect place to grow trains young people to work in kitchens and in the hospitality sector. They operate from a building donated by the artist Tracy Emin, who grew up here. It offers a route into formal employment for those who may lack qualifications. But the founders here say it's not just about the practicalities. It's also about nurturing their confidence.
2: Once they do connect with us, it opens up a whole world. I think the hospitality sector kind of offers so many opportunities, so many transferable skills. So many of the things that we do, we say, you know, you might have done it for us in this capacity, but we can show you how it applies across the board in many other industries.
1: A town redefining itself through creativity and community, but still working out who gets a seat at its tables. Sonia Gallego, Al Jazeera, Margate.
3: NASA successfully launched its new flagship space telescope.
4: 3, 2, 1, ignition and liftoff. Go Falcon Heavy and go Roman.
3: The Roman Space Telescope, named after NASA's first chief astronomer, Nancy Grace Roman, is one of the space agency's most powerful tools yet. Its mission is planned for 5 years, but it may have enough fuel for 5 additional years. The Roman Space Telescope is a roughly $4 billion project. It builds on the success of earlier orbiting observatories, including the Hubble Telescope, launched in 1990, and the James Webb, sent into orbit in 2021. The Roman is designed to investigate dark energy and dark matter, test gravity, and search for planets beyond our solar system. Tanya Harrison is a fellow at the University of British Columbia's Aerospace Institute. She worked on several NASA missions. She says a telescope will help understand dark energy and what is making the universe expand faster.
5: I think astronomers around the world have been waiting for this mission to launch because it's definitely gone through a tumultuous history to get to the pad in the first place. And between being able to understand what is dark energy, what is making the universe expand faster and faster, I think that's going to be one of the critical things that we discover with this telescope. And like you mentioned before, we're going to be able to image exoplanets or planets beyond our solar system and see them directly orbiting other stars. So this is just absolutely incredible. So it has a couple of different instruments on board, but basically at a broad level, this telescope operates by looking at infrared wavelengths, which are longer than human eyes can see. And this comes in handy because the farther we look back into space, the farther we're looking back in time. And galaxies from us are what we call redshifted. So the things that we're looking at are, they're longer wavelengths than they would be if those galaxies were closer to us. So the telescope helps us see back into the past and look at how these galaxies are moving away from us. And then we can use that to try to understand what is happening with dark energy to cause that process. I think it will give us some information about this dark energy, but the more we think we learn about it, the more we realize we don't understand it at all. And so I think we will learn more about what we don't know when it comes to the dark energy side with this telescope.
3: 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That's it from me, Fully Batibo. Stay with us. Per Nyberg is with you next with more of the day's top stories on Al Jazeera.
6: Among the crowds boarding trains out of Beijing for summer break, this group of children is off for an experience of mind-expanding proportions. They're headed to the eastern city of Hangzhou, home to the so-called Six Little Dragons, the high-tech companies driving China's push to be at the forefront of the AI revolution.
7: This is so cool. We've learned lots of fascinating stuff about AI.
8: A government goal to make AI an essential part of the school syllabus by 2030 has increased demand for these courses.
9: Our focus is to inspire children, to help them develop a positive relationship between humanity and artificial intelligence.
6: Hopefully to embrace a world yet to be imagined that they will likely need to send their children on the summer camps of the future to understand fully.
10: On Counting the Cost, an historic alliance is at stake. The US and Canada imposed tariffs on each other after talks collapse. Consumers and businesses on both sides could pay the price. Will the dispute escalate into a full trade war? Or can the two sides still find an off-ramp? Counting the costs on Al Jazeera.
11: The human mind is incredible, but it can also overwhelm us at times.
12: Here's a pill that will solve all your problems.
11: In the first of a four-part series, we travel to Iceland, which has the highest rate of antidepressant use in Europe.
13: Can you imagine life without them?
12: Nope. Their withdrawal symptoms were horrifying.
11: And to Argentina to find out why therapy is so popular.
14: We just dance. It's exactly the same thing as when we were babies with our mother.
11: Mindset, changing the way you think about mental health on Al Jazeera.

0: Hello, I'm Per Nyberg. This is Al Jazeera coming to you live from Doha. Our top stories. Iran carries out retaliatory attacks on U.S. targets in Jordan. Well, this follows U.S. strikes on Iran's Larak Island, the first attack on the country in more than a month. A race against time in Nepal. Rescuers navigate mud-filled tunnels to reach hydro plant workers still trapped underground after a devastating flash flood. And the captain and crew of a ferry that capsized off the coast of northern Cyprus have been taken into police custody. 8 people have died and 18 are still missing. Revolutionary Guards say they've launched retaliatory strikes on 2 U.S. air bases in Jordan. The IRGC says it's in response to a U.S. attack on Larak Island within the last few hours. Iran says it targeted Jordan's King Hussein and Al-Azraq bases with ballistic missiles. And earlier, a senior American official confirmed U.S. forces bombed 2 IRGC rocket launchers on Iran's Larak Island. It's the first known U.S. attack on Iran in more than a month. Larak is a strategic island in the Strait of Hormuz off the country's southern coast. The IRGC says the strikes resulted in the death of several soldiers and citizens. We have our correspondents standing by for us to cover this story. Sinem Koseolu is in Tehran and Manuel Rapallo is in live for us in Washington, D.C. Manuel, let's start with you. About a week ago, Donald Trump posted on Truth Social that there was now a zero tolerance in full force and in effect on mine placement in the Strait of Hormuz. So are these U.S. strikes, are they a direct result of that zero-tolerance policy?
1: Nice to see you, Per. I think that this is a case where President Trump is putting his money where his mouth is. This is we know that the military option was not entirely off the table. I want to be very careful not to say that this is part of any sort of broader military campaign. We've had no signaling from the administration that this is representing any sort of major escalation in this conflict. But this is the largest escalation and most significant escalation that we have seen in weeks, at least in terms of kinetic force by the United States. We can confirm that just in the last few moments, we heard from a source familiar with this latest incident who said that, quote, Iran has launched a few missiles toward Jordan in retaliation, which have been intercepted by U.S. forces. Again, this is according to a source speaking directly to Al Jazeera. Again, the largest, most significant escalation that we've seen in weeks, at least in terms of military response by the United States. All of this stemming from that reporting earlier on Sunday that U.S. Intelligence suggested that Iranian Revolutionary Guard were preparing or believed to be preparing to launch mines into the Strait of Hormuz, something that the Trump administration has been very staunch and adamant about having a zero tolerance policy over, in fact, touting that shipping along the Strait of Hormuz was largely normalized. So at this point, still very important details that we don't know regarding both of these latest incidents, but we are working on giving you the latest information as we're receiving it here in Washington.
0: And also, Manuel, as you're talking, we're also getting word here in Doha that according to Iranian media, Iran's IRGC says it launched attacks on those 2 U.S. bases in Jordan with ballistic missiles, and that that was in response to that U.S. attack on Larak Island. And that confirms what you also heard now from U.S. officials. I want to ask you, is there concern now in Washington that you had what could have been a one-off strike from the U.S. side, and now you've got the response from the Iranian side launching attacks on Jordan? Could this now lead to another round of tit-for-tat strikes between Iran and the U.S.?
1: Again, that is a concern that has remained on the table over the course of the last few weeks, even though what we have been hearing overwhelmingly from U.S. officials over the course of even the last week or so, that kinetic force has been replaced at this point point in terms of strategy with the economic approach? We know that the U.S. Treasury Department announced just on Monday the beginning of Operation Economic Outcast, which is focused on asphyxiating any remaining revenue sources that the Iranian government still has. We're now seeing this latest escalation, U.S. strikes on Karak Island, followed by retaliatory strikes by Iran against U.S. assets in Jordan. The concern is going to be over what happens next, whether you could argue that the ball is in the proverbial court of the United States at this point. The attention will be on how or if the United States responds. We knew that there was going to be retaliation from the part of the Iranians. The IRGC had promised that there would be retaliation after the confirmation of those strikes against on Karak Island by way of U.S. forces. But I think we do want to be careful here in how we characterize this. The way the United States is framing this, or at least that first attack against what was perceived to be a threat against the Strait of Hormuz as a one-off, as a preemptive attack against what was being seen by U.S. intelligence as being threatening commercial shipping along the Strait of Hormuz. Again, we don't want to speculate too much and suggest that this could lead to further escalation. The way that the U.S. is presenting this is this was a preemptive attack. What we've now seen is retaliation by the Iranians. But again, we're waiting to see what happens next without speculating too much as to whether or not this is going to lead, as you said, to another round of escalation, another round of tick-for-tack strikes between the United States and Iran.
0: Of course, we're getting closer and closer to those U.S. midterms. I'm sure the United States president, even though he says publicly he doesn't really care about Americans' wallets, the Americans' economy, you know, this is, of course, affecting Americans, the price of the pump, for example. And now it seems like we're back to a possible scenario of an escalating situation between Iran and the U.S. The mood among Americans, are they sick and tired of this war yet, or are they supporting the U.S. president in this war on Iran?
1: I wish this was not speculation, Per. Those are the president's own words. He has been quoted saying that he does not, he's not thinking about Americans' financial situation when it comes to the impact that this prolonged war is having on the daily lives of Americans here in the United States. The economy continues to respond accordingly with high gas prices. But President Trump has been very clear over the course of the last week that he has no timetable, that what the United States is looking for is a deal with Iran. The diplomatic off-ramp remains the preferred course. We hear that also overwhelmingly from U.S. officials. But President Trump has said that he wants this to be a good deal, a deal that satisfies U.S. interests, and that he's willing to make this last as long as it takes to have that happen. That, and nailing home the point that the single greatest objective here for the United States at the moment is preventing Iran from obtaining a nuclear weapon. This is what the Trump administration continues to reiterate over and over again. But as you said, the U.S. midterms are quickly approaching here in the United States. Americans overwhelmingly are against this war. The latest polling suggests somewhere around 8 in 10 Americans actually believe that this conflict is going to drag on, that it is not close to finalizing. We should also consider the different pressures that the administration is under, not only domestically with a wildly unpopular war, but the pressure from U.S. allies and partners around the world, Gulf countries as well as countries in the Middle East who arguably stand to benefit from a weaker Iran, have also been pressuring Washington to bring this conflict to an end. Couple that with another noteworthy aspect of this is that the United States did not go into this conflict alone. It has a partner in Israel, a partner that has been advocating and pressuring Washington to continue to apply maximum pressure when it comes to Iran to ensure that Iran is unable to reestablish its nuclear program, to prevent Iran from to continue to weaken Iran's ballistic missile capabilities. So Washington at the moment is mitigating all of these pressures while also continue to apply its own strategy, which at the moment has shifted away from that kinetic force toward economic pressure. But now we're seeing this latest round of escalation that could potentially be bringing us into a brand new strategy. And those are the sort of answers that we're hoping to get here in the coming hours.
0: Manuel, do you have any sense of these economic sanctions, the economic pressure that the U.S. is applying on Iran? We've heard about an Egyptian bank, Bank Misr, and its offices in the UAE that have now been targeted by the Treasury Department. But have you heard if there have been conversations with China, for example, taking place? We know that China is a major purchaser of Iranian oil. Like, are they actually getting any response from the world in terms of following what the U.S. wants them to do?
1: These are questions that I have been posing to the State Department over the course of the last week, is what happens as the United States continues to apply economic pressure and asking companies and entities that exist inside of the jurisdictions of other countries who happen to be strong U.S. partners, countries like Turkey, but also countries that are seen as adversaries of the United States or at least strategic competitors of the United States like China. One of the biggest questions when it comes to these sanctions is how is the United States going to guarantee that entities and individuals and shadow companies that operate to help Iran evade sanctions to enforce what the United States is asking for? That and also how exactly does this latest round of sanctions differ from other maximum pressure campaigns that the United States has attempted to implement against Iran? But what we're hearing again from U.S. officials in this regard is that the move is to continue to pressure Iran, to continue to pressure or squeeze, and in the words of the U.S. Treasury Secretary, to asphyxiate any remaining revenue sources that the Iranians still have. Again, the move from Washington appears to be a desire to end, if not limit, the amount of military force that's used to continue to pressure the Iranians to bring them back to the negotiating table, but to do this in a way that is favorable to U.S. interests. And the signaling that we continue to hear from the administration is that they're going to continue this strategy for as long as it takes.
0: Al Jazeera's Manuel Rapallo reporting live from Washington. Thank you so much, Manuel. Let's head over down to Tehran. Sinem Kosiolo is there for us. Sinem, what are you hearing about these Iranian retaliatory strikes on Jordan?
2: The Revolutionary Guards already said as soon as Larak Island was hit that they would be retaliating. And recently we heard from them accepting that, claiming that they have targeted the U.S. military positions, U.S. military base in Jordan. Also, there are unconfirmed reports that Al Udeid Air Base in Qatar has been targeted by the Iranian missiles, but these are not confirmed. Also, some reports suggest that UAE was also targeted with Iranian missiles, which are not confirmed yet either. Basically, the Revolutionary Guards say that the U.S. made a fatal mistake. Apologies. U.S. made a fatal mistake by attacking Iran, and this they call it as an American Zionist attack, an aggression, as the United States cooperates with Israel, as per them. This is how they call it. But as our colleague in Washington has been explaining, the U.S. side has been claiming that they believed Iran was about to seed some sea mines in the Strait of Hormuz, and this was a preemptive attack to avoid this. However, we haven't heard the Revolutionary Guards addressing any of these sea mine allegations yet, but the politicians also have been tweeting, and they have been saying that retaliation would be coming. Will there be any further retaliations throughout the night? We don't know. We are following.
0: So this statement from the IRGC accusing the U.S. of making a strategic and fatal mistake, should we interpret that as this will now be an escalation that we're going to be seeing coming from Tehran?
2: When it comes to the words from the political side and military side,

0: Of Iran, you never know. Sometimes the tension on the words are very high, but on the practical level, there's a backdoor diplomacy channel. But apparently, they said they used these phrases and they retaliated afterwards. It is for now, since there is no extra official information or announcement by the Iranian government, we don't know about this. But Larak Island was very strategic place for Iran, as it is seen as a gateway, a safekeeping point at the Strait of Hormuz, facing the important ports, providing security and surveillance leverage for Iran, along with the military capabilities that they can do from there. That's why there might be some extra retaliations as well. But the level of this escalation, how far it will go, is still unknown, because Iran has been negotiating, has been having talks with Oman over a temporary shipping route to be opened in the Strait of Hormuz. But of course, throughout the week, we heard U.S. President Donald Trump saying that he doesn't have to negotiate. He's fine with using the military leverage. So how far it will go is still unknown, because when there is tension, there are also some diplomatic back channels working. Sometimes the Iranian side denies that. Sometimes the American side denies these backdoor diplomacy channels operating for an agreement. But as I said, we're following. No one knows yet whether this escalation is going to go higher or it will stop around here.
1: Sinem, I know you mentioned it briefly, but I just really want to touch on this specifically. These allegations from the US that Iran was mounting sea mines on rockets to be launched into the Strait of Hormuz. I mean, is that something that Iran would normally do, using rockets to fire sea mines into the Strait?
0: I've been in Tehran since Tuesday, and throughout this week, there were so many official statements around the conflict and around the negotiations and mediation efforts by the neighboring countries. The U.S. side has been insisting on this claim that Iran is laying sea mines in the Strait of Hormuz, and Iranian side, especially the Revolutionary Guards, said during the week, just two or three nights ago, that it was not possible. The reason why the U.S. was using these claims was just to be present in the waters of Strait of Hormuz, and if they would see any sea mine clearing vessels of the Americans, they would become legitimate targets for them. This is what they said, and military side of the Iranian government denied these allegations during the week. But tonight, they haven't addressed this claim yet. They said this is an aggression targeting their country, and this is a fatal mistake. This is an aggression by what they called American Zionism. Back to you.
1: Now, earlier there was a statement from Mojtaba Khamenei, the Ayatollah, where he was talking about urging, in fact, Gulf countries and Muslim countries to unite against the real enemy, implying the U.S. then in this case. But then you've got Iran now launching rockets, missiles on Jordan. How does that match up? How does Iran think that Jordan is going to unite together with Iran and other countries against the U.S. if Iran keeps on striking its neighbors and Jordan?
0: Definitely, it doesn't add up, of course. But a couple of days ago, again, one of the top Iranian officials, when they mentioned about this unity, not only inside Iran, but also in the region, I think it was Pezeshkian, he said that they didn't target the Muslim countries, their neighbors. They targeted the U.S. Military presence in their countries. This is their explanation, but of course, firing rockets to the neighboring countries, to Qatar, to the UAE, shaking their security algorithm in their country, has a cost against Iran too, because Iran is already dealing with high economic cost of war in the country. It had been already broken by the decades-long U.S. sanctions, and with this war, the situation, the inflation, purchasing power parity is declining every day in the country, and the people, even though the ones who support the government, they say they cannot make the ends meet. So getting at loggerheads with the neighboring countries and keeping a stable economy, or keeping people happy with the within the unstable economy, is a very difficult task for the Iranian government. But this doesn't add up with what the Supreme Leader and the President said just 2 days ago: unity inside Iran, unity within the regional countries. But they want to, they don't want to lose support or friendship of the neighboring countries. Otherwise, this would be an extra isolation for Iran. And also, we are hearing about more sanctions, more restrictions on the Iranian banks, restrictions on the third parties. So if the U.S., before the midterm elections, is to assert these kinds of restrictions on Iran, things might be tough. And the sanction policy has always, for any country, it becomes a vicious cycle. It doesn't only hurt the country that is being sanctioned, but also it starts to hurt the third parties, even the sanctioning parties. So this is becoming a loop for both United States and Iran. Where this will end, where tonight's escalation is going to stop, it doesn't have a clear answer, of course. But when Iranians say they are going to hit, as tonight, they hit. Not only the U.S. military bases in the neighboring countries, maybe, but at the end of the day, their neighbors will not be happy, and they are all neighboring the Strait of Hormuz as well.
1: That's Al Jazeera's Sinem Kosioglu reporting live from Tehran. Thank you so much, Sinem. And as we mentioned, these strikes are the first known U.S. attacks on Iran since late July, following a period of relative calm throughout August. Now, the last major escalation broke out on July the 7th after three ships were attacked in the Strait of Hormuz. The U.S. launched what it called retaliatory strikes on dozens of targets in Iran and reimposed sanctions. Now, at a NATO summit on July the 8th, Trump said he believed the ceasefire announced in April was over. Days of back-and-forth strikes followed, and the conflict expanded across the region. On July the 19th, Yemen's Ansar al-Houthis announced a blockade on shipping through the Red Sea. And on July the 29th, joint American-Saudi attacks targeted Iran-allied militias in Iraq. And Egypt was hit by drones for the first time. Trump threatened a larger military assault on Iran before canceling the attacks on August the 2nd. And since then, Washington has focused on applying economic pressure on Iran instead of military action. And joining me now live is David DeRoche. He is a former Pentagon Director of Arabian Peninsula Affairs. He's now a professor at the Thayer Marshall Institute. He's joining us live from Washington, D.C. David, give us your analysis here on these new U.S. strikes on Larak Island and those Iranian response strikes on Jordan.
2: Yeah. So the specificity of the strikes on Larak Island suggests that I think the administration is actually doing what it says it is, which is they saw the deployment of missiles that are capable of laying mines. I think it's probably the Fajr 5, which is the Iranian reverse engineer version of the Chinese WS-1, which is sort of like a U.S. HIMARS or MLRS is the closest thing. That has the ability to, it can't quite range Fujairah, but it can range the channels there. So we know that there are some ships that are going through Omani territorial waters to circumvent the Iranian attacks on neutral civilian shipping. And this has the potential to lay mines in those waters. So it would complicate the southern route, and it would also complicate some of the maritime approaches to Fujairah. So it's a pretty significant potential capability. The Iranian response, it'll be interesting to see. If we were not in an election runoff, I think it would be met immediately with a pretty decisive response because, you know, you have informal norms, and the norm is, you know, Gulf maritime stuff stays Gulf maritime, but this is deploying against land-based aviation that didn't have any role in this attack. But we'll have to see what comes out of the U.S. side. We're seeing an unusual level of restraint. And I think another factor, determining factor, will be if there actually are any casualties or if the missiles fired at Jordan were intercepted or they chose not to engage because they were projected to land in areas that weren't important.
1: So Iran firing missiles on Jordan, that is showing restraint in your view?
2: No. The U.S. restraining from launching a general strike on Iranian targets in Iran. I think that a proportional response would be directed against the U.S. naval capability in the Indian Ocean. But, of course, Iran doesn't really have the ability to effectively target them.
1: So I just want to sort of dig into this statement from the U.S.
2: Sure.
1: Or at least these what we're hearing from U.S. officials, that, in fact, Iran was mounting missile or mounting sea mines on rockets. I mean, you would think that normally sea mines are laid by boats, right? But you're saying that this is a normal way of deploying sea mines, putting them onto rockets?
2: It's not normal. It is something you do in extremis because your ability to the launch platform versus the sea mines you deploy is much more limited than if you launch it from a boat. But Iran doesn't really have the ability to send to conduct anything other than a maritime equivalent of a raid, a squad-sized raid, a small boat, particularly when you get into a distance from Iranian waters. So certainly not a mine-laying boat. So and a lot of that capability is destroyed. So it's not ideal, but it is a known capability with the Fajr 5, which is what I'm assuming it would be. It is possible. And again, Iran's efforts here are not directed against the U.S. Navy or any other Navy. They're directed against neutral civilian shipping. So you only have to introduce uncertainty, and the maritime insurers of the neutral civilian ships will raise rates to a prohibitive level. So, Iran's strategy is not directed against the military. It's directed against civilian capacity and generally neutral civilian capacity.
1: The Strait of Hormuz has obviously become the major means of power or asserting some sort of pressure, right, on the U.S. In this conflict, having that sort of leverage of the Strait of Hormuz. There has been some analysis that Iran appears to be sort of losing that leverage. What's your reading of that situation? Is Iran still in full control of the Strait, or does it feel like it might be this control might be slipping, so that's why they might have been preparing to launch new sea mines?
2: Well, they've never been in full control of the Strait. What they have is, because that would imply that they could move anything they want to move. What they can do is disrupt, again, neutral civilian shipping running through the Strait. So it's disruptive, and to control something requires a huge presence. Right now, neither side controls it. But, you know, Iran doesn't have the ability, for example, to stop U.S. warships from shipping, from moving through the Strait. But they do have a disruptive capability. And that disruptive capability against civilian ships can be exerted with a fraction of the effort it takes, like less than 1/100th of the effort it takes to ensure control. So geography still gives them a significant advantage. But the longer they keep the straits impeded, the less important it becomes. There are signs that East Asian countries are already shifting their energy strategy away from the Gulf towards the west coast of America. And ironically, the major beneficiary of that, or a major, will be the United States, which, one of our major oil fields is in North Dakota. And, if we have to export it west versus all the way down to the Gulf Coast, there's a significant shorter distance to port.
1: David, hang on. I just want to read this statement that we're getting now from the IRGC, because they have confirmed these attacks on Jordan. And this statement reads the following. It's aerospace force in response to the U.S.-Israeli enemy's aerial aggression against Larak Island carried out a retaliatory operation. In the statement, IRG says also that it was a combined missile and drone attack hitting infrastructure and fighter jet positions of the enemy at King Hussein and Al Azraq U.S. air bases in Jordan with ballistic missiles inflicting heavy damage. And the IRGC also warned that aggression and crimes will not resolve the enemy's desperation to undermine the Islamic Republic's control of the Strait of Hormuz, and that every strike will be met with an even more forceful response. David, of course, we've heard about these, you know, bombastic statements on both sides, right? Both from Donald Trump and from the Iranians. But who is actually right here? Who has the sort of the power, the dominance force at this point? Is it the U.S. with these economic, this economic pressure, these economic sanctions, or does Iran still hold the cards?
2: Yeah, well, so first off, there's no evidence of any Israeli involvement in this, and the Israelis, you know, haven't really been conducting operations against the Iranians, nor have the Iranians attacked them in recent months. The Iranians have only attacked Muslim states. Right now, the United States is showing a degree of restraint, and I don't know whether that's due to trying to keep oil prices relatively low. Crude in the U.S. was $83 a barrel. If you asked me at the start of this war, if the war went on six months, what the oil price would be, I would say probably $200 a barrel. Keeping the economy going, the U.S. stock market hit, I think, four records in the last week. You know, we really are not feeling much here except for high gas prices. And our rate of inflation is, you know, it's about 6%, but it's lower than what it was, say, 2 years ago and 3 years ago. Iran, on the other hand, I mean, they changed their military structure, the key leaders. That's not something you do when you're winning. And the rate of inflation officially is 90%. That's Iranian official. It's probably closer to 120, and it's as high as 300% in some other ones. But that takes a long time. The Iranians are counting that the election in particular will be a restraint on Donald Trump. And so far, that seems to be true. But at some point, either the election will happen or Trump will say the damage is done. And, you know, Israel, of course, is a wild card. They have their own elections. So I'm not sure when the war will pick up, but if you don't have state failure in Iran, economy-driven state failure, you will have probably a resumption of military command operations, if not by late October, definitely by the second week of November. That's my prediction for what it's worth.
1: David, this war has, of course, brought some major consequences, global consequences. The U.S. does not have any aircraft carriers left in the Western Pacific. You've got a major shortage of interceptor missiles. We're just getting a statement now from the Jordanian Armed Forces saying that they intercepted 8 missiles that entered Jordan's airspace on Monday. Of course, 8 missiles, that means they have to use 8 interceptors, right, to counter those. And, of course, you've got those oil reserves being depleted, not least in the U.S. Does there come a point when either Donald Trump or Iran breaks? I mean, we're in this sort of the standoff, right, between the U.S. and Iran. What's the point when either side breaks?
2: Yeah, we don't know. There's a couple of unknowables here. So first off, the missile interceptors is at a point of concern. It's not at a point of risk. This is really something that we should have woken up to in about 2018. There's generations of underinvestment, but that will be restored. And if operations resume, the need for all kinds of offensive missiles will be less than it is now, because basically they'll be, you know, the fight will be brought to Iran via $38,000 airdrop bombs instead of $6 million or $2 million U.S. missiles intercepting a $500,000 Iranian missile. So there is risk. With the Navy, the issue there is station time for various carriers. There are currently, as we know, the Abraham Lincoln is on a port call in Bangkok right now. So that's tell your listeners in Bangkok, stay away from the waterfront. They've been at sea for 200 days. But there are two carriers, the George H.W. Bush and I think the George Washington, in the Arabian Sea.

0: That is putting some stress on the Navy, but you have to understand this is, we're going into the defense budget cycle, so all the services will talk about how they're broken and lacking investment. The Western Pacific, there is a helicopter carrier equivalent to the Boxer, which is also in the Arabian Sea, so it's a sister ship of the Boxer. We historically use that in times of when we assume a slightly lesser capacity, but there's another carrier off the coast of California undergoing work-offs that can sit, work up, that can sail and probably will sail to the Western Pacific within the next week or so. So it's a problem, but it's kind of manageable. The bigger unknown is oil reserves. Part of the reason why the oil has not become as big an issue as I thought it would is because China, you know, it's a command-driven economy, so they just cut their consumption. We don't know if they're drawing down on their on reserves that we are unaware of, and when the reserves have hit a low, whether they'll have to start going. But one thing that will happen is if the oil prices rise to, say, $100 and are projected to stay there, a significant amount of American production goes online. About $93 for 6 months is the price point that West Texas shale looks for. So if the price goes up, production goes up. It's kind of a weird thing. And people richer than me make a lot of money projecting and betting on which way it's going to go. But the thing that I don't know about that I'd like to know more about is the state of China's strategic petroleum reserve and how sustainable that is.
1: David DeBroach joining us live from Washington, D.C. Always good to talk to you, David, on this night when we have had U.S. attacking Larak Island and Iran has responded by attacking Jordan. Thank you so much, David.
0: Thank you.
1: Nepal is intensifying rescue efforts to find hundreds of people trapped underground after Wednesday's flash flood. More than 100 people are believed to be stuck in tunnels at the Trishuli 3A hydropower site. Emergency teams are battling heavy rain and debris using ropes and specialist equipment. The tunnels connect several hydropower projects that were overwhelmed by these floods. And the rescuers who have actually made it inside those tunnels are now facing an enormous challenge. Just take a look at this video. In Nepal, more than 8,000 people have been rescued, including 261 foreign nationals. Well, this is the moment Nepalese police pulled a 6-year-old girl from beneath rubble in the mountainous district of Rasuwa. She is now in stable condition, and she's also been reunited with her family. And families are cremating loved ones killed in the floods. At least 781 people are known to have died in Nepal. Some families have been unable to pay their final respects because they remain stranded on the Chinese side of the border with flood damage cutting off roads.
2: In 2015,
3: our family was affected by the earthquake, and now we've become flood victims again. It's made things very difficult for us in terms of food. This is a very sad matter. In my family, it's not just this one person who's died. About 8 others are still missing. Right now, only one person has been found. We still don't know the fate of the other 7. What should we do? The pain is deeply overwhelming.
1: Well, 4 days on from the floods, many are unable to return home, and the need for aid is growing in affected areas. Barnaby Lowe reports from Bidur.
4: Heavy rainfall overnight on Saturday has the Trishuli River in Nepal's Himalayan region raging again. It wasn't nearly as powerful as Wednesday's flash flood and mudslide, but enough to stop the search and rescue operations briefly for thousands still missing from flattened communities. By afternoon, when the weather cleared, people were back in their homes or whatever's left of them, salvaging whatever they could.
5: I keep coming back because it's so difficult to let go of this home, even if it's virtually gone.
4: Samjana Thapa says her family has to start their lives from scratch. but she's grateful to have a place to stay for now at her parents'. Thousands of people from villages that have been completely destroyed have no choice but to stay in community halls like this.
6: The critical 72-hour window for search and rescue operations has closed, and temporary shelters like this have been set up to accommodate survivors from remote villages, many with relatives who remain missing.
4: Social workers here say some children arrived without their parents. Most of them were too traumatized to talk.
2: When we received them, they were in very critical situation. They were crying, they lost most of their family members, they lost all the situation.
4: One of the older boys said he fled as soon as a warning was issued, but his parents weren't able to.
7: My father was out in the field working. I told him to flee because a flash flood might be coming down fast. But he and my mother didn't listen. Then they just watched the flood wash our village away.
4: And along with it, very likely, his parents. Subhas Tamang believes they couldn't have survived what he witnessed. A torrent of water, mud, and debris that inundated everything in its path. Barnaby Lo, Al Jazeera, Bidur, Nepal.
1: And Jessica Washington reports from Dading, where many homes have been destroyed and every day is bringing new challenges.
8: I'm in Dading, one of the worst affected areas. The scale of devastation here is really quite hard to describe. Just a few meters from where I'm standing is the Trisuli River. You can see that the current is still very strong and the river is still very high, although it has receded slightly just this morning. Thick waves of mud washed into this community, destroying so many buildings here, including there was a funeral home just close to where I'm standing. There was a temple as well. All of that washed away into the river. Many homes here were also destroyed, some of them completely swept away by the floodwaters. What's left is only the foundations. Other buildings are still standing, other homes are still here, but they're caked in thick mud, both inside and outside. Now, people say that they're really in a state of disbelief and uncertainty. They don't know what they'll do next. Many people here also say they've not only lost their homes, but also their livelihoods because they were operating small businesses out of the bottom floors of their home. People here certainly in a state of shock at the devastation that has affected their community.
9: We couldn't save the important documents and valuables. Circumstances do not allow us to take our belongings. Rather, we focused on protecting our children and families.
8: Throughout this community, we see people in a state of shock, grief, and despair at what this place has experienced. Many residents told us that they're also convinced that there are bodies under this thick mud that haven't yet been found. And people keep talking about the smell of decay in the air, and we can smell that too. We've also seen, just in recent hours, some people returning to the ruins of their homes, trying to comb through possessions, whatever they might salvage. So many people have told us here that all they have now are the clothes on their back. Jessica Washington, Al Jazeera, Dading, Nepal.
1: And in the last hour, Israeli forces have launched a massive raid on the occupied West Bank city of Nablus. Heavy gunfire has been heard in the city center. Israeli media say special forces are currently operating in the city and two Palestinians have reportedly been killed. At least one Palestinian man has been detained after the car he was in was targeted. Attacks by settlers and Israeli forces are ramping up across the occupied West Bank. In the latest incident, settlers attacked and injured seven Palestinians in the village of Al-Mughayr near Ramallah. Two of the injured were shot with live rounds. Israeli forces also raided the village and closed its main entrance.
10: Every day, of course, we are subjected to violations by the Israeli army and by the herds of settlers. Every day there is a closure of this town, morning and evening. Look at the people sitting here with us in the street. Most of these are workers. They have been here since 4 p.m, unable to reach their homes safely. Until when will this suffering continue? I call on the world to head to the village of Al-Mughayr to see what is happening in this village. It is not reasonable for this village to be so heavily besieged that a citizen has become unable to bring in his daily bread. And if he leaves the village, he cannot return to it.
1: And Nida Ibrahim has more from Ramallah.
11: Local sources say that seven people have been injured, most of them with live
12: ammunition. Now, it's not clear if that round, live round, were fired from the Israeli forces or the settlers. Usually in the context of these attacks, the Israeli settlers are empowered by the presence of the Israeli army. And one of the pictures we've seen coming out of Limrayeh shows the settlers

0: hostile settlers attacked it, have withdrawn to the entrance of the village. But that entrance has been locked, and as we've heard there from Al Mghayr people, it is besieged. The village has been locked down several times, many times every week, by the Israeli forces, who continue to make life much more difficult. These checkpoints seem to only be preventing Palestinians from going home, but not the Israeli settlers, who continue to bypass these gates, bypass anything, and get into the Palestinian village of Al Mghayr, rendering lives very, very difficult.
1: A three-year-old child is among two people killed in an Israeli airstrike in central Gaza on Sunday. The attack in Deir al-Balah hit a group of Palestinians. It's the second such attack targeting gatherings of people in Gaza in the last 24 hours. Survivors have been hospitalized in critical condition. Israeli attacks have intensified across the Strip in violation of October's ceasefire deal. A major search operation is continuing in the eastern Mediterranean after a passenger ferry capsized off the coast of northern Cyprus, killing at least eight people. The catamaran-style vessel departed Gurn for the port of Mersin in southern Turkey. It reportedly started taking on water about 6 kilometers from the shore. At least 18 people are missing. The captain and seven crew members have also been detained, as investigators now try to establish what caused this disaster. Rasul Sadar has more from Istanbul.
2: Look, people are drowning in the water, says a passenger. Fear and confusion as the vessel begins to go down. Passengers feel the unfolding emergency on their phones, some desperately calling for help. Boats and helicopters were deployed in a large-scale rescue operation, bringing survivors back to the port of Girne. Some were carried from helicopters on stretchers and transferred to waiting ambulances.
3: Immediately after the accident, we launched extensive search and rescue operations in cooperation with the authorities of the Turkish Republic of Northern Cyprus.
2: Now, attention is also turning to what caused the catamaran to capsize. The captain and seven crew members have been detained as part of the investigation. Authorities say the cause remains unknown. Investigators hope the vessel's black box will provide answers once it is recovered. There have been minor accidents along this passenger route before, but nothing on this scale or with such deadly consequences.
4: The investigation is only beginning, but the immediate priority remains the search for those still missing at sea. Once that operation is over, investigators will face another urgent question: how a routine passenger journey ended in a disaster unprecedented on this route. Resul Serdar, Al Jazeera, Istanbul.
1: Zambian opposition leader Brian Mundubile and his deputy have been charged with treason just 2 weeks after disputed presidential elections. Well, his lawyers say he has now been moved to a maximum security prison. Police arrested Mundubile on Thursday, accusing him of planning an insurgency. The politician has denied these charges. He's been challenging the results of the presidential vote, which he says were fraudulent. Security is tight in Niger's capital after the military government says it stopped a mutiny that could have challenged its rule. Loyalist forces, supported by Russian allies, retook a military base near Niamey's international airport after intense fighting on Friday and Saturday. Nicholas Hack reports.
5: In Niger's capital, mutinous soldiers captured. The man filming tells him, "We could kill you." The military junta says they were mutineers, mainly young officers from the elite special forces. Some had traveled to Niamey from Tillaberi and Dosso, frontline regions in the fight against ISIL and Al-Qaeda-linked groups. Critics of Niger's government of transition say these soldiers were angry with their commanders that so many soldiers were dying on the front line. They seized a military base, but failed to take the presidential palace.

0: and support from other army units never came. Niger's military government called on Russia for help. After hours of fighting, the base was retaken. Dozens of soldiers were arrested, others were killed. The rebellion exposed tensions inside an army already under enormous pressure, overstretched, low on resources, and fighting on several fronts.
1: The reduction of the army's power in favor of the presidential guard. This has led to discontent within the army, which is already operating under exceptional conditions in the fight against terrorism, while privileges are being given elsewhere at a time when the army itself is in urgent need of basic resources. The only way out of this is a return to constitutional order.
0: But supporters of Chiani see the incident very differently.
2: We do not accept that ill-intentioned individuals are trying to destabilize us or trying to undermine this emancipatory process that we have embraced, because the external enemies we drove out have vowed to take all necessary measures to destabilize us and create divisions among us.
0: In January, the same airport came under attack by Al-Qaeda-linked fighters and Tuareg rebels, exposing how close the conflict has come to the heart of the capital. Chiani accused Niger's former colonial ruler, France, of that attack. This time, the threat came from within. And so on national television, this. Soldiers dancing and celebrating Chiani. Images meant to show the rebellion is over, and show unity in the face of growing discontent in its ranks. Nicholas Hawk, Al Jazeera.
3: In Guinea-Bissau, people have voted in a referendum on a new constitution that would change the country's electoral system. Well, this is the second time in 9 months a vote has been held. In November last year, the military seized power shortly after presidential and legislative elections. The proposed changes will increase the powers of the army-backed president and reduce the role of the prime minister. Voters in Iceland have narrowly rejected a proposal to restart EU membership talks 13 years after they were put on hold. In a referendum held on Sunday, the no camp won with 52.8%. Many were afraid of giving up control of the country's fishing industry. Camille Nederek has more.
4: The vote counting had continued throughout the night in Iceland's referendum on whether to relaunch membership talks with the European Union. Polling had put the two sides neck and neck all summer, but the answer, NATAC, no thank you. The Prime Minister denied the no result was a setback for the governing coalition, which had spearheaded the referendum.
5: This was one of the things that we put in our mandate when we started our government, that we would ask the country. So I don't see this as a setback. I see this as a victory for democracy.
4: While a yes vote would not have meant automatic EU membership, it was a chance for Reykjavik and Brussels to discuss what membership might look like ahead of another referendum. But even the mere hint of talks around Iceland's prized fisheries was unacceptable to many voters. That's bad news for Brussels, as Iceland would have been quite the catch. It could have been the first strong economy to join the bloc in more than 30 years, and it is strategically positioned at the frontier of North America, Europe and Russia.
6: I think it's quite sad, actually, that the Icelandic people don't want to not even see the possibilities of joining EU.
4: Fears around the US president's claims on Greenland and whether Iceland would be next were not enough to convince some voters. Plus, the island nation is already a close ally of the European bloc and part of the European Economic Area, which gives Iceland access to its single market.
7: I am a fan of the EEA, the agreement and the setup that we currently have with the EU. I'm not an isolationist, and I think we have a good system right now.
4: Ahead of the referendum, the Icelandic Prime Minister said a no vote would settle the question of EU membership for a generation. But her tone softened on Sunday, refusing to commit to a timeline and pledging closer ties with the European bloc. Camille Nedelec, Al Jazeera.
3: NASA has launched its new flagship space telescope.
8: 3, 2, 1, ignition and lift off.

0: Falcon Heavy and go Roman Space Telescope.
1: Well, this Roman Space Telescope is named after NASA's first chief astronomer, Nancy Grace Roman. It's one of the space agency's most powerful tools yet. Its mission is planned for 5 years. And the Roman Space Telescope is a roughly $4 billion project. It builds on the success of earlier orbiting observatories, including the Hubble Telescope, launched in 1990, and the James Webb, sent into orbit in 2021. Roman is designed to investigate dark energy and dark matter, test gravity, and search for planets beyond our solar system. Well, unlike Webb, which provides highly detailed views of distant objects, the Roman telescope is designed to capture wide panoramic views. NASA compares it to a camera's wide-angle lens, while Webb is more like a zoom lens. Tanya Harrison is a fellow at the University of British Columbia's Outer Space Institute. She says this telescope will help understand dark energy.
2: I think astronomers around the world have been waiting for this mission to launch because it's definitely gone through a tumultuous history to get to the pad in the first place. And between being able to understand what is dark energy, what is making the universe expand faster and faster, I think that's going to be one of the critical things that we discover with this telescope. And like you mentioned before, we're going to be able to image exoplanets or planets beyond our solar system and see them directly orbiting other stars. So this is just absolutely incredible. So it has a couple of different instruments on board, but basically at a broad level, this telescope operates by looking at infrared wavelengths, which are longer than human eyes can see. And this comes in handy because the farther we look back into space, the farther we're looking back in time. And galaxies from us are what we call redshifted. So the things that we're looking at are, they're longer wavelengths than they would be if those galaxies were closer to us. So the telescope helps us see back into the past and look at how these galaxies are moving away from us. And then we can use that to try to understand what is happening with dark energy to cause that process. I think it will give us some information about this dark energy, but the more we think we learn about it, the more we realize we don't understand it at all. And so I think we will learn more about what we don't know when it comes to the dark energy side with this telescope.
1: And before we go, we just want to bring you the latest on our breaking news story this hour. Iran's Revolutionary Guards have launched strikes on two U.S. air bases in Jordan. Iran says it targeted Jordan's King Hussein and Al-Azraq bases with ballistic missiles. Jordan's armed forces confirmed they intercepted 8 missiles in Jordanian airspace. The IRGC says the attack was in response to U.S. strikes on Larak Island within the last few hours. Well, this is the first known U.S. attack on Iran in a month. And the IRGC says several soldiers and civilians were killed. Stay with us. More news coming up in just a moment.
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11: People were really running for their lives. Police fired tear gas, but many of the exits were shut, and so they didn't even have the opportunity to try to escape.
12: I'm here in Hanlam just moments ago. The former president vacated the presidential residence. An emotional farewell for supporters, some of them breaking out into tears.
11: At this site, we see the family members, the friends of those workers, waiting anxiously for news. We even see them clutching their stomachs as they wait for information. The volcano has been erupting consistently since December. And as you can see now, it's erupting again. You can see the thick gray smoke coming from the volcano, and we can also hear this steady, loud grumbling.
13: From breeding heat-resistant coral in Palau to thickening

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0: Hello, I'm Per Nyberg. This is Al Jazeera coming to you live from Doha. Our top stories. Iran's Revolutionary Guard says they've launched attacks on two American bases in Jordan. Amman says it intercepted 8 missiles. This follows U.S. strikes on Iran's Larak Island, the first attack on the country in more than a month. A race against time in Nepal. Rescuers navigate mud-filled tunnels to reach hydro plant workers still trapped underground after a devastating flash flood. And the captain and crew of a ferry that capsized off the coast of northern Cyprus have been taken into police custody. 8 people have died and 18 are still missing. Extreme weather conditions add to the misery of thousands of families taking shelter in Sudan's El Obeid city. Iran's Revolutionary Guards have launched strikes on 2 U.S. air bases in Jordan. Iran says it targeted Jordan's King Hussein and Al-Azraq bases with ballistic missiles. Jordan's armed forces confirmed they intercepted 8 missiles in Jordanian airspace. The IRGC says the attack was in response to U.S. strikes on Larak Island within the last few hours. A senior American official confirmed U.S. forces bombed 2 IRGC rocket launchers on Larak Island. It's the first known U.S. attack on Iran in a month. Larak is a strategic island in the Strait of Hormuz off the country's southern coast. The IRGC says the strikes resulted in the death of several soldiers and citizens. And we have our correspondents standing by for us to cover this story. Sinem Kosiulu is standing by for us in Tehran. First, though, Manuel Rapallo, live for us in Washington, D.C. Manuel, what more do we hear now? What else are you hearing from U.S. authorities there in Washington about these new U.S. strikes on Iran, first ones in about a month?
1: Good to see you again, Per. We don't want to get ahead of ourselves here. We are trying to still get more details regarding the context of these strikes. But I will start by confirming what we heard just within the last hour or so by a U.S. source familiar with this latest round of escalation, this latest incident regarding the retaliatory strikes by Iran against U.S. assets in Jordan. This is a source speaking directly to Al Jazeera who said, quote, Iran has launched a few missiles toward Jordan in retaliation, which have been intercepted by U.S. forces. We know also from Jordan's armed forces that 8 missiles were also intercepted. What we know at this stage is that early on Sunday, the United States, we can confirm this at this point, launched attacks against what were believed to be members of the IRGC preparing to launch mines into the Strait of Hormuz. Obviously, this is significant for many reasons, not least of which this is the most significant escalation that we've seen between the United States and Iran, at least militarily, in the last few weeks. The other reason that this is significant is because of how the United States has been framing its clearing of mines along the Strait of Hormuz. The Trump administration has touted the success, saying that this is another step toward normalizing the waterway, opening it up for commercial vessels. We have also, over the course of the day, been monitoring commercial traffic along the Strait of Hormuz, which remains severely limited, which signals that major shipping companies still view the Strait of Hormuz as a dangerous waterway at this moment. But again, we're still looking for more details in terms of both of these incidents. But again, this is the most significant escalation that we've seen over the course of the last few weeks. But we should be careful to note that we have not seen signaling that this could be part of a much broader campaign. The way this is being framed by the United States was that this was a preemptive attack against what was perceived to be a threat against the Strait of Hormuz. We have not seen any signaling that this is part of a broader escalation here.